The initial deal declares the, quote, immediate and permanent, end quote, end to military operations on all fronts, including Lebanon, and paves the way for a, quote, final deal, end quote, in the next 60 days, quote, extendable with mutual consent, according to the text of the memorandum shared by a senior U.S. official who read it on the condition of anonymity. Its terms include the opening the Strait of Hormuz, lifting the U.S. blockade, and U.S. and regional partners developing a $300 billion plan for the, quote, reconstruction and economic development, end quote, of Iran. The U.S. Treasury would also waive sanctions on Iranian oil exports, and the two countries would, quote, refrain from interfering in each other's internal affairs, a far cry from the regime change Trump initially embraced. Shipping industry officials and maritime experts have said that even if the critical strait that carried around 20% of the world's oil and gas supplies before the war began is opened, high energy prices and shortages could persist for months. The strait remains studded with mines Iran has laid since the start of the war, and it could take weeks to clear hundreds of stranded vessels. Shipping firms are also concerned about putting vessels and crew at risk of attack should the peace deal fracture. Early Thursday, Trump said in a post on Truth Social that critics, quote, who think I haven't been tough enough on Iran, end quote, are, quote, jealous bad people or stupid, end quote, because oil prices are now falling. The price of Brent crude, the international benchmark, dropped to $77 per barrel on Thursday, a long way from the four-year high of $126 per barrel reached in late April, but higher than the $69 a barrel before the war began. Turning now to the next article from the Washington Post. Senators target Hegseth's travel in standoff over apparent Iran school attack boat strikes. By Tara Kopp and Noah Robertson. Frustrated senators are threatening to withhold 75% of Defense Secretary Pete Hegseth's travel budget unless the Pentagon provides Congress with answers about an apparent U.S. strike on a girls' school in Iran and the military's ongoing attacks targeting alleged drug smuggling boats in Latin America. The proposal is tucked into an early version of the Senate's 2027 National Defense Authorization Act. NDAA, sprawling must-pass legislation that sets Defense Department priorities. It reflects the growing bipartisan frustration over the Pentagon's refusal to comply with congressional requests. The Pentagon said it would not comment on pending legislation. For months, lawmakers have sought the complete unedited video of the first and highly controversial boat strike in which the U.S. military killed two survivors of an initial attack that mostly destroyed the vessel. Since that episode in early September, U.S. forces have killed more than 200 people in strikes on small boats in the Caribbean Sea and Eastern Pacific Ocean. The Republican-led Senate Armed Services Committee advanced the bill by a vote of 18-9 last week and has since made the legislation public. The committee is seeking unedited footage of every boat strike in waters around Latin America. Lawmakers have also sought information on the military's investigation into how a girls' school in Iran was apparently targeted by a Navy Tomahawk missile on February 28th during the war's initial hours. The strike, for which the U.S. government has not publicly accepted blame amid an ongoing investigation, killed more than 170 people, most of them children, Iranian officials have said. No one has yet been held accountable for those deaths. The investigation is being conducted by U.S. Central Command. Speaking Wednesday at the Group of Seven summit in France, President Donald Trump said the investigation was ongoing, but, quote, nobody did that on purpose, end quote. Quote, mistakes are made, the president said, adding, war is nasty. The Senate committee's draft of the defense bill was still past the full chamber. It will still need to be reconciled with the House Armed Services Committee's version, which so far would restrict 25% of Hegseth's travel budget if the Pentagon does not provide lawmakers with the desired materials. The legislation must then pass the full Congress, expected late this year.
A similar House proposal made it into law last year, though it was unclear how close Hegseth had come to reaching the spending threshold. Quote, we've been asking for these kinds of things for some time, said one Senate staffer who spoke on condition of anonymity. Quote, so we're trying to use all the tools for more enforcement now, end quote. The proposal to restrict Hegseth's travel budget was reported earlier by Politico. Republicans who control both chambers of Congress have at times been displeased by what they say is a lack of engagement by Hegseth and his advisors over U.S. support for Ukraine, which remains at war with Russia. The proposal to withhold funds from the defense secretary's travel budget would remain in place until the Pentagon also provides a previously ordered report to Congress on U.S. and allied support for the government in Kyiv. GOP hawks have been deeply unhappy, too, about the Trump administration's refusal to consult Congress on its plans for sweeping cuts to U.S. troop levels in Europe. The Senate bill seeks to further restrict the Pentagon's ability to withdraw troops from the continent without first alerting lawmakers. Spokesman for the committee's top Republicans, Mississippi Senator Roger Wicker and Nebraska Senator Deb Fischer, did not immediately respond to requests for comment. If passed, the withholding of travel funds would not only impact Hegseth, but his deputy as well, and anyone in his office seeking to conduct official travel, the Senate staffer said. While Hegseth does not go on as many international trips as his predecessors have, he frequently travels to domestic military bases and sometimes has brought members of his family along. The secretary is currently in Brussels, where he is due to meet with NATO defense ministers. Hegseth's political staff at the Pentagon has said that the secretary pays for his family to join him on official travel, such as this month's trip to France, where he took six of his children. But to date, they have not disclosed documentation verifying that he has reimbursed the government. An unusually large number of Democrats on the committee, including Senator Tammy Duckworth, voted against the NDAA in the committee's markup last week. Duckworth cited her disapproval of the Trump administration's actions in Iran and the lack of oversight as reasons not to support the often bipartisan Bass committee bill. Quote, I cannot rubber stamp $1.5 trillion, the largest defense budget ever proposed in our nation's history, with zero checks, Duckworth said. Turning to the next article from the Washington Post. Budget Office redirects $352 million in Secret Service funds to White House security. By Jonathan O'Connell, Riley Began, Gerald Dillard, and Sarah Blasky. The Trump administration's budget has redirected $352 million that was intended in part for Secret Service training and recruitment to what it described as security measures at the White House, a government database shows. The White House and the Office of Management and Budget did not specify the purpose of the unusually large shift in response to questions on Wednesday. But a person familiar with the Secret Service budget, speaking on condition of anonymity, told the Washington Post the funding was to help pay for a new White House East Wing that includes a large ballroom. Asked about the shift and its purpose, a White House spokesman issued a statement stressing the necessity of security enhancements for the East Wing project. Quote, the East Wing modernization project is inextricably tied to the security of the president, the White House grounds, and certain security infrastructure assets, spokesman Davis R. Engel wrote in a statement. The Secret Service did not respond to emailed questions. The transfer of Secret Service funds, equal to more than 10% of the agency's annual budget in recent years, comes amid revelations that President Donald Trump's controversial ballroom project will rely more significantly on taxpayer money than the administration has publicly acknowledged. Trump has claimed repeatedly that the project will cost $400 million and has generally said it will be funded entirely by private donors. But this week, the Post reported that the contractor overseeing the work told the White House in March that the expected cost was $600 million, with more than half coming from taxpayers. The March budget estimates obtained by the Post showed that $155 million for the project was expected to come from the Secret Service. Most of the rest of the public funding was projected to come from the White House Military Office.
The administration's budget office on Friday disclosed in a public database that it was redirecting the $340.8 million and $10.8 million in Secret Service money for, quote, White House security measures. The redirected money included in the Republican spending package dubbed the One Big Beautiful Bill Act that passed last July was intended to bolster the Secret Service after two attempts on the president's life. The first at a rally in Butler, Pennsylvania, and the second at his West Palm Beach, Florida golf course. The law provided the Secret Service with $1.17 billion and specified that the money was meant to provide for, quote, personnel, training facilities, programming, and technology, end quote, as well as, quote, performance retention and signing bonuses, end quote, for agency personnel. Senator Chuck Grassley, chairman of the Senate Judiciary Committee, issued a news release at the time celebrating the law's passage, saying it, quote, provides essential resources for U.S. Secret Service recruitment and training efforts in the wake of two assassination attempts against President Trump, end quote. Neither the bill nor Grassley's office made any mention of the White House's East Wing. Grassley's office did not immediately respond on Wednesday to questions about whether he supports use of the funds for the East Wing. Key senators from both parties questioned the redirecting of the funds, which was first reported by roll call. Senator Susan Collins, chair of the Appropriations Committee, directed staff to look into the move, according to a Republican staffer familiar with the matter. On Tuesday, after the Post report, Collins said she had taken Trump at his word. Quote, I've said repeatedly that the president has promised only private donations would be used for the ballroom, and I believe he should keep that promise, she said in an interview. Senator Jeff Merkley of Oregon, member of the Appropriations Committee and the top Democrat on the Senate Budget Committee, said the transfer showed Trump was more interested in his, quote, vanity project, end quote, than safety and security. Quote, this funding was intended to pay Secret Service agents and ensure they have the technology and resources they need to keep individuals under the protection safe, he said in a statement. The administration has been pressing Congress to allocate taxpayer funds for the project since an armed man ran through a security checkpoint at the White House Correspondents Association dinner in April. Department of Homeland Security Secretary Mark Wayne Mullen and Secret Service Director Sean Curran wrote to Republican congressional leaders after the incident to back a proposed $1 billion for the Secret Service, in part for, quote, security upgrades at the White House to minimize threats, including the security components to the East Wing modernization project, end quote. In a private meeting, Curran pitched GOP senators on spending $220 million of that money on, quote, hardening, end quote, the ballroom. Several Republican lawmakers in both chambers raised concerns about providing funding for the ballroom project in the lead-up to the midterm elections, especially as Americans expressed frustration with the cost of living. The funding was stripped out of a larger spending bill because rules prevented it from being included. Engel, the White House spokesman, said in a statement that an alleged plot to attack the White House during a UFC event last weekend, quote, proves exactly why the East Wing modernization project is severely needed for large-scale events, which includes drone-proof structures and drone ports, among other critical security enhancements, end quote. Turning now to the next article from the Washington Post. Reflecting pool algae blooms have roared back, reaching highest levels in years, by Meg Kelly and Mara Judkis. Days after the completion this month of a $14 million renovation, the shallow water in the Lincoln Memorial's reflecting pool had more algae in it than at any recorded point in the month of June for at least 5 years, according to a specialized analysis of satellite data. President Donald Trump vowed in April to clean up what he called the, quote, filthy and, quote, disgusting water in the reflecting pool. He promised to resurface the basin to eliminate persistent leaking and to paint it, quote, American flag blue. Once the pool started to be refilled on June 4th, he praised its, quote, clean, beautiful water.
but the algae blooms that have long plagued the pool came roaring back, spawning more than a few conspiracy theories and much debate about the renovation. Some social media users said they suspected, quote, bureaucrats, end quote, had seeded the algae bloom in an act of sabotage, while others claimed photos showing the reappearance of the algae were taken during the Biden years. Trump administration officials said the algae was caused by residual material and supply lines that had been dormant for weeks. Regardless, there was a lot of it. At the Washington Post request, Alana Menendez, a postdoctoral researcher at the University of Virginia's Department of Environmental Sciences, analyzed light reflectance data

0: This service is intended solely for individuals who cannot read conventional print due to a disability. Ineligible listeners risk infringing on copyright laws, and KPBS Radio Reading Service is not responsible for any violations that may occur. Our service may not be redistributed without our written consent. If you agree to these conditions, please continue listening.
1: Hot and sunny weather, which the Washington area has been experiencing, creates conditions in which the plant-like aquatic organisms thrive. The D.C. area experienced a heat wave just as a pool was being refilled earlier this month. Menendez found there was a strong indication of an algae bloom in the reflecting pool on March 10th, when it was unseasonably hot. Just before construction began on April 1st, the bloom had reduced. Quote, we would expect June to have more algae naturally than February, March, or April because there is more light availability and higher temperatures, Menendez said. The Interior Department, which oversees the Park Service and contracted for the work, said in a statement that it is treating the pool with hydrogen peroxide and using, quote, high-tech nanobubble ozone technology, end quote, to effectively cut off the algae's food supply. White House spokesman Taylor Rogers said the nanobubble equipment would, quote, keep the reflecting pool crystal clear, end quote. Quote, thanks to President Trump, new lining and industrial-grade materials will permanently seal the reflecting pool, which previously leaked 16 million gallons per year and wasted countless taxpayer dollars, he said. Trump has not publicly commented on the algae problem. On Monday, he posted that he would host a Trump rally on July 4th, quote, with the backdrop of the Lincoln Memorial and surrounding the beautifully new reflecting pool, end quote. Algae has been an on-and-off problem for the 6.75 million-gallon reflecting pool since it was built in the 1920s. It quickly reappeared after a more than $30 million renovation that was completed in 2012, though that project also changed the sources of the pool's water. Previously, it had been fed from the city's drinking water, but after the renovation, the water was drawn from the tidal basin, saving the city 32 million gallons of water a year. In its statement, the Interior Department said the Obama-era renovation, quote, resulted in massive algae clumps taking over the pool's surface following years of construction that cost taxpayers millions upon millions, only to be broken and disgusting days later, end quote. Last month, a local advocacy organization sued to stop Trump's changes to the reflecting pool, alleging that the Interior Department failed to undergo required federal reviews for the project. The Trump administration, in response, called the work, quote, routine maintenance, end quote, that will have, quote, trivial aesthetic and environmental impact, end quote, and was not subject to certain environmental reviews. Contractors finished the project before a federal judge could rule in the case. As a pool was being filled earlier this month, Ed Sterl, an office with a different official with a different advocacy group, National Parks Conservation Association, wondered if the dark paint color was increasing the water temperature, exacerbating the algae problem. Quote, these are all questions that would normally be answered during that review process that just was not done in this case, he told the Post. By midday on Tuesday, the area was filling up with summer tourists and some locals who came to see how green the pool had become. Quote, it's the biggest tourist attraction now, called out a biker as he wheeled past. Turning now to the next article from the Washington Post. Arthur's Dangerous Downpours Push Ashore in Deep South by Ben Knoll. There have been 6 to 9 inches of rain and more than 150 reports of flooding from Texas to Alabama so far this week. But the worst weather is probably yet to come from Arthur, which lost its tropical storm status late Wednesday but remained in a dangerous weather system. The disturbance's heavy downpours and severe thunderstorms pushed ashore in southeastern Louisiana early Thursday, with at least one tornado observed about 20 miles southwest of New Orleans near Boat, Louisiana, and another storm that may have produced a tornado near New Orleans International Airport just before 5 a.m. local time. This hazardous weather was expanding into Mississippi and Alabama on Thursday morning. Arthur's big

0: All of moisture will roll across Louisiana, Mississippi, Alabama, Georgia, the Florida Panhandle, and the Carolinas on Thursday and Friday, producing widespread rainfall of 5 to 10 inches, with isolated totals up to 20 inches. NOAA warned of a rare high-risk level for excessive rainfall that could cause flash flooding in a stretch from eastern Louisiana to the Florida Panhandle on Thursday. Quote, widespread and potentially life-threatening flash flooding is likely as a result of these double-digit rainfall numbers, NOAA's Weather Prediction Center wrote. Some places in the path of the heaviest downpours and the potential for severe thunderstorms include New Orleans and Baton Rouge in Louisiana on Thursday, Jackson, Hattiesburg, and Gulfport in Mississippi on Thursday, Mobile, Montgomery, and Birmingham in Alabama on Thursday and Thursday night, Atlanta, Macon, and Augusta in Georgia on Thursday night and Friday, Pensacola and Friday on Thursday, Columbia, Charleston, Myrtle Beach in South Carolina on Friday, and Charlotte, Wilmington, and Cape Hatteras in North Carolina on Friday. In addition to a tornado risk in eastern Louisiana and southern Mississippi on Thursday, there's a potential for a corridor of damaging winds from eastern Alabama to southeastern North Carolina, including Georgia and South Carolina, from Thursday night through Friday. Even after the storm passes off the coast of the Carolinas on Friday, there will be more downpours across the Deep South in its wake through this weekend, which may hamper any recovery efforts. The northern edge of the storm's rain may clip D.C. early Friday, with steadier rain in Virginia and the lower eastern shore of Maryland, where there are extreme drought conditions. At least two people have died in Texas amid this week's heavy rains, according to local officials. That includes a 53-year-old woman who was killed near San Antonio when fast-moving water swept her car off the road, and a 15-year-old boy who drowned in a flooded retention pond about 40 miles north of Houston. According to the National Weather Service, just 6 inches of fast-moving floodwater can knock over an adult. A foot of rushing water can carry away most cars, while 2 feet of it can carry away SUVs and trucks. Quote, this represents an event with an unusually high ceiling for flooding impacts, which could include water rescues being necessary with impassable roadways, said the Weather Service office in Jackson, Mississippi. Since 2013, the majority of tropical storm fatalities have been attributed to freshwater flooding caused by heavy rainfall. That risk has been exacerbated because the amount of water vapor pulsing across Earth's skies has been steadily increasing, setting a record in 2024. Now, with growing potential for the strongest El Niño on record and new temperature records in 2027, atmospheric moisture levels are on the rise once more. An El Niño event like the one that was declared this month typically alters wind patterns in the Atlantic, making conditions less conducive to hurricane formation, especially in the tropical Atlantic and near the Caribbean. A cold blob of water in North Atlantic also forms part of a wider pattern that could deter storms. But this season, there may be a strip of elevated risk for short-lived but waterlogged storms close to the U.S. coastline because of above average sea temperatures. Arthur is leveraging that extra fuel. Turning now to the next article from the Washington Post. Trump-endorsed pastor suspends Oklahoma House campaign after texting scandal, by Amy B. Wang. Jackson Lemire, an Oklahoma Republican congressional candidate endorsed by President Donald Trump, has suspended his campaign one day after advancing to a runoff, saying he did not want to be a, quote, distraction, amid questions about the nature of his relationship with a former staffer. Lemire, a megachurch pastor who is married with 5 children, has been mired in scandal since the Daily Mail published text messages days before the primary between him and a woman who formerly served as his campaign fundraiser that suggested an inappropriate relationship. In a statement Monday, Lemire admitted to, quote, crossing a boundary line through text messaging, end quote, with his former staffer, but otherwise dismissed what he called a, quote, distorted story from a British tabloid, end quote. In Tuesday's Republican primary, LaMaia received 26% of the vote, coming in second to Oklahoma State Representative Mark Tedford, who got 32%. The two were set to advance to a runoff when LaMaia abruptly announced he was leaving the race. Quote, after prayerful consideration with my wife Kendra and my team over the last 24 hours, I've made the difficult decision to suspend my campaign for Congress, LaMaia said in a statement Wednesday. Quote, I do not want to be a distraction to my family, my church, and the great people of Oklahoma's 1st Congressional District who deserve a strong conservative voice representing them in Washington, he added. Last month, President Donald Trump endorsed LaMaia from a crowded field of nearly a dozen candidates, hoping to succeed Representative Kevin Hern, who is running for Senate. At the time, the president described LaMaia, who founded Pastors for Trump, as a, quote, very successful pastor, businessman, and civic leader, end quote, who had his, quote, complete and total endorsement. Quote, he will never let you down, Trump said then. On Wednesday, the president appeared to rescind that endorsement, posting that though he appreciated LaMaia's, quote, hard work under difficult circumstances, end quote, he would now be supporting Telford instead. Quote, Mark is pro-Trump and MAGA all the way. He will never let you down, Trump wrote. Turning now to the next article from the Washington Post. Episcopal Church puts multi-million dollar New York headquarters on the market, by Michelle Borstein. The Episcopal Church, once a spiritual home of America's founders, presidents, and other members of the elite, announced Wednesday that it wants to sell or lease its 12-story New York City headquarters, a sign of the shrinking of mainline Protestantism and institutional religion in the United States, as well as the way religious groups are radically reshaping their commercial footprint in the 21st century. The denomination, the U.S. branch of the Worldwide Anglican Communion, announced after a meeting of its executive council that the building would go on the market. The church has been talking about such a sale for decades, but new remote work habits left less than half of the building being used. Chief Financial Officer Chris Lacovara said in a statement. The building at 815 Second Avenue in Midtown Manhattan was completed in 1963 for a cost of $4 million and has 146,000 square feet of space. It is the 1.5 million member denomination's most valuable asset outside of endowments. Quote, the church hopes to enter into a long-term ground lease with a group that would redevelop the building, potentially as affordable housing, the release said, adding that any decision is likely months away. Half of America's founders were Episcopalians, the American counterpart to the Church of England. More U.S. presidents have been Episcopalian than any other faith group, and until recent decades, the denomination was shorthand for a type of creme de la creme of American society. But the church has been shrinking since 1960, when its membership was 3.4 million. The Reverend Ian Markham, Dean of the Virginia Theological Seminary, who recently oversaw the sale of another key Episcopal building in New York City, said the decision to sell the headquarters, which church insiders call 815, is more about symbolism and re-envisioning use of resources than it is about cold budget needs. Quote, it is primarily symbolic, he said in a text message. While the financial value is significant, it's a small percentage of the denomination's operating budget, Markham wrote. However, it signals a shift of resources and influence away from New York City and the East Coast and more to the local level. Quote, I think one lesson of our political moment is that much of the country resents the control that certain urban centers have over the rest of the country, Markham wrote. The church is trying, quote, to be responsive to optics and to illustrate that we are a church for all people, Markham wrote. A spokesperson for the denomination declined to offer an estimate of the property's value. The Episcopal Church as an institution is increasingly identifying itself with social justice causes. Prominent leaders, from the presiding bishop to leaders in high-profile cities, have made news for speaking out strongly on topics like mass deportations of immigrants and protections for LGBTQ people. Almost all parts of institutional religion in the U.S. have faced numerical decline in recent decades, along with radical shifts in what people are seeking from them. That has led to dramatic change when it comes to real estate, with big empty churches being put on the market, growing spiritual communities creating different kinds of buildings and services, and many leaders putting their focus online or into activities like political activism. Quote, dioceses and congregations throughout the Episcopal Church are looking at real estate as a missional asset, and we need to think about the church center in the same way, La Covera said in a statement. Quote, we're hoping that the decision to market the building and the process we went through leading up to it will encourage others to think carefully about how best to steward underutilized buildings and land, end quote. Turning now to the next article from the Washington Post. Trump fixates on new competition with Obama, their libraries, by Dan Diamond. Barack Obama's mold-breaking presidential library has divided critics, with some calling the sprawling center audacious and others dismissing its main building as an eyesore. Among those not impressed, Obama's successor. The Obama Presidential Center Museum is, quote, not too pretty, President Donald Trump declared last year, a, quote, total disaster, he proclaimed in February. His agita increased as the Obama Center's Juneteenth opening approached. This month, Trump twice posted manipulated images depicting the library located in Chicago as a giant trash can. Both men have sought to build libraries that break from past precedent and past presidents. Rather than a standalone museum filled with papers and notes, Obama and his team designed a park and other community-oriented features Trump has proposed a skyscraper for downtown Miami, depicting it in a video as a party venue, replete with two golden statues of himself. Only one is mocking the other about it. Quote, a president taunting in public another president about his library isn't something that has previously happened. Benjamin Huffbauer, a University of Louisville professor who wrote a book on presidential libraries, wrote in an email. It is, however, just the latest chapter in Trump's long career of taunting and repudiating Obama, rolling back his legislation, revoking his foreign policy deals, even moving his White House portrait to a much less prominent location. His own planned presidential library would feature a tower more than twice the size of Obama's. An Obama spokesman declined to comment on Trump's latest jibes, focusing instead on the mission of the 19-acre Obama Presidential Center, which includes a basketball court, a public library, and other facilities. Quote, it is designed to tell the story of our collective power, demonstrating that when people unite around a shared cause or mission, we can make progress, even against long odds, Eric Schultz, a senior advisor to Obama, said in a statement. The White House also declined to comment on Trump's posts about Obama's library and instead touting Trump's project. Quote, the Trump Presidential Library will be one of the most magnificent buildings in the world and a living testament to the indelible impact President Trump has made on America and its people, Davis Engel, a White House spokesman, said in a statement. Presidential libraries typically serve as highly curated museums, touting the president's record and offering their interpretation of events that unfolded during their tenures. Both Obama and Trump have rejected that historical model, even as they take strikingly different approaches. Obama has conceived of his Chicago campus as a museum, education, and community center, harking back to his days as a community organizer in the city. The centerpiece of the project is a 225-foot-tall tower featuring oversized words from Obama's famous speech marking the 50th anniversary of the Selma, Alabama Civil Rights March. Trump has envisioned a tall skyscraper in downtown Miami, replete with a hotel, an addition that prompted a lawsuit alleging Trump is seeking to profit off land gifted to him by state officials. The 47-story building, a height intended to evoke his status as the 47th president, would recreate Trump's Oval Office, including a space that resembled his planned White House ballroom and contain multiple vehicles, such as a $400 million Boeing 747 gifted by Qatar for Trump to use as Air Force One. Blair Kamen, a retired architecture critic who was previously tangled with Trump over a large Trump sign that the real estate tycoon placed on a Chicago building, said the two projects reflect the two presidents and how they approach governing. Quote, Trump's proposal is emblematic of his grift-driven presidency because it will likely contain a Trump hotel. It will be an ostensibly public building that serves his private interests, Kamen said. Quote, in contrast, Obama has created a campus that is open to the public that contains numerous features for the community, end quote, such as a vegetable garden, a sledding hill, and an auditorium intended to help train future community leaders. Kamen also noted that while both Obama and Trump are building tall buildings, quote, unusual in presidential libraries, he said, the modernist Obama structure, which appears heavy and earthbound, differs from Trump's plans for a thin, tall, and glass-covered skyscraper, which resembles his existing hotels. Both Obama and Trump have been closely involved in their projects, seeking to shape not just their legacies, but the structures. Obama, having repeatedly said he wanted to be an architect, has acknowledged that he relished the opportunity to provide design input. Quote, he made many good suggestions, and he made a few not-so-good suggestions. Billy Tessine, a lead architect on the project, told the Chicago Tribune. Trump, a longtime real estate developer before entering politics, has spoken repeatedly about his own love for construction projects, a dynamic playing out as he seeks to remake Washington, too. Obama's allies have offered their own jibes at Trump's library. At a 2018 roundtable of architects in New York, Robert A.M. Stern, who designed George W. Bush's presidential library, suggested that all presidents, even unpopular ones, are eventually honored by architects and designers. Quote, you know somebody's going to do the Trump library, Stern said. Nobody, nobody, Tessine interjected to cheers from the crowd. Even as Trump has mocked Obama's project, he did gesture last year at finding common ground. Quote, if he wanted help, I would give him help because I'm a really good builder and I build on time, on budget, Trump said last year in the Oval Office. I would love to help him with it, end quote. Turning now to the next article from the Washington Post. The local election that could topple Britain's prime minister, by Steve Hendricks. Ashton in Makerfield, England. At first glance, it might seem that Andy Burnham, the popular mayor of 3 million residents of bustling Greater Manchester, is bidding for a lesser job by running to be the backbench member of parliament for Makerfield, a downtrodden working-class constituency of just 105,000. But if he wins Makerfield's special election on Thursday, Burnham could well be running the entire country as prime minister by, like, July. It's hard to imagine a more consequential local vote to fill a vacant legislative seat than Thursday's by-election in this cluster of former coal mining towns tucked between the cities of Manchester and Liverpool in northwest England. Britain's quirky parliamentary system, combined with a Labour Party in open revolt against Prime Minister Keir Starmer, means that a Burnham victory here will give him a seat in the House of Commons and make him eligible to launch a Labour leadership challenge, one that Burnham, currently the most popular figure in the party, is well placed to win. The rules are as old as Big Ben. But even in Britain, it seems unprecedented for the keys to 10 Downing Street to dangle so immediately in the picking of a single local member of parliament, as if a fast track to the White House were at stake in electing a replacement member of Congress from a Chicago suburb. Quote, it's a sliding doors moment for British politics, said Jill Rutter, senior fellow at the Institute for Government, a London-based think tank. Quote, if he loses Makerfield by one vote on Thursday, things will happen completely differently than if he wins Makerfield by one vote, end quote. The result is a local election that feels like a national referendum. Quote, I can't remember anything like this in my life, said Wayne Waring, 64, a retired highway worker who was sipping coffee at Makerfield Town Center as a TV news crew outside interviewed another beleaguered voter. Quote, you can't get out the front door for all the campaign leaflets they drop, end quote. This all-donned Makerfield moment is a result of Labour's tumultuous run since returning to power 2 years ago, and Britain's recent history of cycling through prime ministers like paper towels. Starmer swept into Downing Street in July 2024 on Labour's biggest landslide in a generation, ending 14 years of Conservative Party rule that included Brexit, the country's exit from the European Union. But early missteps, including cuts in winter fuel subsidies to the elderly, hollowed out Starmer's approval numbers. Within months, he was polling as low as Liz Truss, the Conservative prime minister who lasted 49 days before her own party booted her in 2022. As voters have soured on Labour and the Tories, they have rewarded formerly fringe parties, particularly Reform UK, the surging anti-immigration party led by Brexit architect Nigel Farage. Former UK trounced Labour in multiple recent elections, including 2 months ago when Labour lost more than 1,500 local council seats. In the resulting panic, nearly 100 Labour lawmakers called for Starmer to step down. Health Secretary Wes Streeting resigned last month in a prelude to a leadership challenge of his own. Defense Secretary John Healey quit in June, blaming Starmer's failure to further boost military spending. The prime minister is tottering. Into that void steps the 56-year-old Burnham, if Makerfield will have him. Burnham, left-leaning, working-class, Cambridge-educated, has been a Labour stalwart since joining the party as a teenager. He previously served in Parliament for 16 years for nearby Lee, serving brief terms as Minister of Health and of Culture. After making an unsuccessful run to lead the party in 2015, he swapped national office for local office and has been elected 3 times as Greater Manchester's mayor, building a record as a pragmatic populist. Most polls show him as the top choice of Labour voters to replace Starmer, but he's not a shoo-in. Streeting, who hails from the center-right, Tony Blair wing of the party, said Wednesday that he intends to initiate his leadership challenge within days. Starmer, reading the room, could step aside and anoint Burnham to succeed him, as the embattled Truss did under pressure when Rishi Sunak replaced her in 2022. But so far, the current prime minister has promised to fight. Under Labour Party rules, any challenger needs the formal backing of at least 81 party lawmakers, 20% of their 402 House of Commons members, to trigger a leadership vote. Then the contest goes to a wider vote of registered party members. The winner will be Labour's leader, and because Labour holds a majority in Parliament, the Prime Minister. The rest of UK's nearly 50 million voters must wait until the next general election to weigh in on who runs the country, which isn't required to happen before August 2029. To enter the fray, however, Burnham needs a seat in Parliament. So Josh Simmons, the Member of Parliament from Makersfield, already tarnished in a recent scandal over investigating journalists, opened one up for him. Quote, "I am standing aside so that Andy Burnham can return to his home, fight to re-enter Parliament, and if elected, drive the change our country is crying out for," Simmons said on resigning his seat. But first, Burnham has to win it. This corner of northwest England is where George Orwell came to live among unemployed miners to write The Road to Wigan Pier, his 1937 portrait of the working class as a symbol of everything the labor movement existed to defend. But like many parts of post-industrial Britain, it's no longer the solid labor territory it was for more than a century. The area voted in favor of leaving the EU in the 2016 Brexit vote by a margin of more than 2-1. 2 months ago, Reform UK won 7 of the 8 local council wards that make up the Makersfield constituency. Political experts say that most labor figures would lose Makersfield badly right now. If Burnham loses to Reform UK candidate Robert Kenyon, a plumber, council member, and military veteran, the calculus becomes much murkier for everyone involved. Starmer would be spared his most formidable challenger, but he would watch his party lose another seat as it has held for generations to a party that did not exist 10 years ago. If Burnham wins, he will sail into a leadership battle, having dented Reform UK's momentum, something Labour insiders are desperate to do. They take hope that Burnham's local boy cred and successful run as mayor makes him more popular than his party. Quote, Andy Burnham is the only Labor candidate I would vote for, said Simon, 60, a lifelong Labor voter who went for the Green Party in May's local council elections and declined to give his last name because he said, quote, nothing good can come of it, end quote. Voter volunteers have poured in from around the country, mostly from Labor's well-organized machine, but also for Reform UK and another upstart anti-immigration party, Restore Britain. Quote, it's been crazy busy by Andy's standard of by-election, said an official from the Burnham campaign. 3 days before the vote, a youth sports club where the Burnham campaign is based was crawling with volunteers picking up flyers and maps before heading out to canvass. And this article continues for quite some more length, so I will move on to the next article from the Washington Post. Hungry for a real disclosure day, some UFO watchers are miffed at Trump. By Gene Park. The federal government spent decades dismissing people who believe in aliens, but the Trump administration has gestured toward taking the issue seriously. So last month, when the White House launched a website called aliens.gov, scores of believers immediately clicked. Quote, they walk among us, the site declares. They've shopped in the same stores, attended the same classes as our children, and lived seemingly normal human existences, end quote. But it wasn't about unidentified flying objects or life forms at all. It was a web portal to boast about immigration arrests under President Donald Trump and an invitation to report undocumented neighbors. To believers, it was a bad week for this kind of fake out. The Pentagon had just dropped over 160 classified files on unidentified aerial phenomena, or UAP, the government's preferred acronym for what are popularly referred to as unidentified flying objects, or UFOs. Defense Secretary Pete Hegseth said the files had, quote, long-fueled justified speculation, end quote, validating the beliefs of many in the community. A Pentagon site launched May 8th, war.gov/info, had received more than 1 billion visits by May 18th, according to Pentagon spokesman Sean Parnell. Meanwhile, the marketing machine for Disclosure Day, a long-awaited Steven Spielberg thriller about the government's effort to hide proof of alien existence, was firing up and fueling its own conspiracy theories, with the director suggesting that the film contains truth alongside fiction. But after the hype-upped file drop, the political bait and switch, and a blockbuster opening weekend, true believers watched the potential for a major Disclosure Day come and go, leaving some feeling deflated, if slightly less ignored. As disclosure enters the political and cultural mainstream, many believers say they're still searching for the one thing that's ever mattered, answers. There are some who can't help but tie Spielberg's release to the real-life movements at the Pentagon and among whistleblowers. End Times Productions, which frequently publishes conspiracy-laced videos to a YouTube channel that has nearly 1 million subscribers, posted a video arguing that the film is linked with truths about alien intelligence. The timing of it all wasn't lost on Jeremy Corbell, a tattooed, bearded, and jovial former martial arts fighter turned UFOologist who has spent years pressuring the government to release UAP footage, and fellow documentarian Michael Lazowski. They have just released Sleeping Dog, a film about the pushback to that pressure, and they've seen interest in their work escalate. Quote, there's a beauty to the online organic growth of this movement, Corbell told the Washington Post. He points to footage he posted in February of a UAP making sharp, sudden movements over Syria in 2021 as one of his biggest releases. That footage was among the files released in May by the Pentagon. Last Tuesday, UAP whistleblower and former Air Force intelligence officer David Grush stood on the steps of Capitol Hill alongside members of the House Task Force on the Declassification of Federal Secrets and accused intelligence agencies of hiding billions of dollars in secret spending from Congress. Tim Burchett, a Tennessee congressman and longtime UAP advocate, attended the news conference. Quote, we've got some whistleblowers. We got decorated heroes up there that have come forward with a lot of information. And we've a government that refuses to release files, Burchett told the Post. Quote, we have a president that's finally said enough is enough. President Trump kept his word to me, and now he's being blocked by people in these alphabet agencies, end quote. Quote, I've been briefed by some kid with a man bun who told me the president was on a need-to-know basis, an unelected bureaucrat. That's wrong. We're spending billions of dollars on something, he continued. What the heck are they spending the money on if they don't exist, end quote. Anna Kelly, a White House spokeswoman, said Trump directed the Pentagon releases, quote, because he is the most transparent president in history, end quote. Quote, while past administrations have sought to discredit or dissuade the American people, she said, the president is focused on providing maximum disclosure to the public, who can ultimately make up their own minds about the information contained in these files, end quote. Corbell isn't slowing down. His movie is out and so is Spielberg's, and he'll keep pushing for more files to be released. A new batch was made public Friday. Not knowing is okay, he said, but not telling the truth is not okay, end quote. Despite all the headway Trump has made among a community who say they have been ignored or laughed at, the aliens.gov stunt landed like another thinly veiled insult. Quote, I think it's gross on so many levels, Lazowski said, adding, quote, this administration is choosing to make a mockery out of whistleblowers and victims of government corruption and harassment for clicks, end quote. John Shabazian, a 46-year-old software engineer in Tampa and UAP enthusiast, called the site worse than a missed opportunity. Quote, it was almost like someone made it to make fun of the whole UFO disclosure thing, he said. Whoever put that together, it's a clown show, end quote. The White House at the time said the site collected arrest data, quote, to communicate just how many illegal aliens are present in our country and highlight the Trump administration's efforts to remove them, end quote. Shabazian found his way into UAP communities after stumbling onto a Joe Rogan podcast interview with a Navy pilot who said he witnessed an unidentified object while aboard an aircraft carrier. Shabazian says his belief in UFOs has made him more sympathetic toward life on Earth. Quote, this feeling of we're not alone, but also they're not doing anything. They're not any sort of threat. They're not hurting us, he said. It makes you think that sort of kindness must be the norm in the universe. It makes me want to be a better steward of the world, end quote. Meredith Spearman is a 38-year-old nurse and Substack writer near Chicago who covers the UAP community from the perspective of an experiencer, someone who believes they've made direct contact with non-human intelligence. Spearman, like many in the UAP community, including Spielberg, points to a 2017 New York Times article about the Pentagon's UFO program as a milestone for believers. Quote, I'm not worried about how experiencers come off, she said. I'm worried about how easy it apparently is to convince a country to stop seeing some of its own people as human, end quote. To Spearman, a real disclosure day means experiencers like her can talk about what happened to them without being ridiculed or losing jobs, relationships, or social standing. She says Spielberg's film is helping people like her feel a bit more optimistic. Quote, there's a real hope that this time we get treated as people instead of as a punchline, she said. Margaret Gell of Illinois is an experiencer, too. The 39-year-old artist has been watching these cycles ever since, she says. Her artwork, inspired by her experience, was misused for an infamous 2007 UFO hoax in California and Nevada. Disclosure to her would focus on alien life itself. Gell said she's dismayed when people center disclosure on technology and not those who might have made it. People who are in the community for power, self-interest, or enrichment bother her too. She says she has seen people, even other experiencers, not take the topic seriously and instead treat it like, quote, fantasy lore. That'll do it for today. This has been Nancy Greiwe reading the Washington Post for this Thursday, June 18th. Thank you for listening.
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2: Welcome to the reading of the New York Times for Tuesday, June 16th, 2026. As a reminder, Radio Eye is a reading service intended for people who are blind or have other disabilities that make it difficult to read printed material. Your reader for today is Julie Shaw. We'll start today's reading with the Merriam-Webster Word of the Day. The word of the day is gamut. It is a noun. What it means: a gamut is a range or series of related things. When we say that something runs the gamut, we are saying that it encompasses an entire range of related things. The example given: the flea market offerings run the gamut with a wide array of vendors, each offering something unique. Now we will read the front page headlines from today's edition. We begin with, U.S. and Iran sign a framework deal, leaving major issues for future talks. Next, Trump winds down the war he started with goals unmet. Next, ICE wants local police to enforce immigration law. These officers signed up. Next, violin concertos to violent knockouts in Trump's Washington. Next, in latest attacks, Russia is exploiting a major weakness for Ukraine. Next, how Quebec, in a decade, came to lead the world in assisted dying. And last, jaded and exhausted, many Iranians shrug at World Cup. The first article from the front page of today's edition is entitled, U.S. and Iran Sign a Framework Deal, Leaving Major Issues for Future Talks. U.S. and Iranian officials said the deal included a 60-day ceasefire to pave the way for negotiations toward a final peace agreement and talks on Iran's nuclear program, by Zolan Cano Youngs, Erica L. Green, Max Barak, and Laura Jakes. It is accompanied by a photograph of President Trump and France's President Emmanuel Macron. It is captioned, President Trump with President Emmanuel Macron in Evian-les-Bains, France, on Monday for the Group of Seven summit. Mr. Macron called the agreement with Iran a very important step toward peace. World leaders on Monday cautiously welcomed a new ceasefire deal and diplomatic path to ending the U.S. war with Iran. As oil prices tumbled, fighting in Lebanon appeared to ease, and Iranians expressed wary relief that a conflict that has killed thousands could soon end. No text of the agreement was published by either side, and American and Iranian officials have made conflicting statements about what it contains. But it was clear that its initial phase aimed to end military attacks and allow ships to once again sail freely through the Strait of Hormuz, a vital conduit for the world's energy supplies that Iran effectively shut down after the war began. Since the United States and Israel started strikes in Iran on February 28th, the war has not produced the results that President Trump vowed to achieve, destroying Tehran's military capabilities, eliminating its regional proxies, abolishing its nuclear ambitions, and toppling its theocratic leadership. But returning the Strait to its pre-war status when it was open to commercial shipping could begin the process of lowering high gas prices in the United States that have become a political liability for Mr. Trump and Republicans heading into the midterm elections. Experts cautioned that it could take months for gas prices to fall, however. Rebuilding Iran's battered economy could be a similarly long process. Word of the deal emerged as Mr. Trump traveled to France for a Group of Seven summit with other global leaders. President Emmanuel Macron of France, seated on Monday next to the American leader before the meeting in Evian-les-Bains, called the agreement a very important step toward peace and a boost for the global economy. Persian Gulf nations were optimistic that Iranian attacks on their territories would end. Oman's foreign minister, Badr al-Busaidi, called the deal a timely win for diplomacy and common sense. Prime Minister Benjamin Netanyahu of Israel said his country would not be constrained by the agreement as it fought Hezbollah, an Iranian-backed militia in Lebanon. Israel's struggle has not ended, he said at a news conference on Monday. Mr. Trump said the text of the agreement would be made public sometime after Friday, when American and Iranian leaders are expected to formally sign the deal in Geneva. Vice President J.D. Vance will attend the ceremony along with Steve Witkoff, Mr. Trump's special envoy, and Jared Kushner, the president's son-in-law, according to U.S. officials. Mr. Trump and Mr. Vance have both electronically signed a framework agreement along with the Speaker of Iran's parliament, Mohammed Bagher Ghalibaf, who led that country's negotiating team, according to a senior U.S. official. Mr. Vance confirmed that the signing happened on Sunday. U.S. and Iranian officials have said the deal includes a 60-day ceasefire to pave the way for negotiations toward a final peace agreement. The deal could still come apart, and the negotiations lying ahead are likely to be complex. The talks are expected to grapple with two contentious issues that neither side has shown much willingness to compromise about: easing American economic sanctions on Iran and limiting Tehran's nuclear program. In a CNBC interview on Monday, Mr. Vance, who will lead the next phase of negotiations, acknowledged that the Trump administration still had very important details to figure out, including how to dispose of Iran's stockpile of highly enriched uranium. "We have the diplomatic, economic, and military leverage, but we also are extending an open hand to the Iranians and saying, if you guys negotiate in good faith and you make that long-term commitment not to develop nuclear weapons, then we are going to make sure that your country is successful," he said. Mr. Trump said in France on Monday that the deal would prevent the Iranians from ever developing a nuclear weapon, something they have previously promised not to do. "They fully agree to that with strong policing powers," he said. U.S. officials, speaking to reporters on the condition of anonymity, said the Trump administration was prepared to release frozen Iranian funds if Tehran reached certain milestones in the agreement. About $24 billion in Iranian assets are frozen abroad. The U.S. officials added that they were also prepared to lift economic sanctions on Iran and would make small gestures of that in the beginning if Iran kept its commitments. Iranian officials said they expected the United States to unfreeze assets and lift sanctions in the next phase of negotiations on Iran's nuclear program. "We have now completed half of the journey, and we must capitalize on its results in a way that serves the country's interests," Iran's Foreign Minister Abbas Araghchi said on Monday, according to the state broadcaster IRIB. "The other half still remains, and it will be the more difficult part. Hanging over the negotiations will be a history of broken promises, noncompliance, and even the tearing up of agreements," Mr. Araghchi added, referring to Mr. Trump's withdrawal from the 2015 nuclear deal. "We are planning the negotiation process and the implementation of the agreement on the basis of mistrust, past breaches of commitments, and previous experiences." In interviews and social media chat groups, Iranians expressed a range of emotions about the agreement. Many had lost their jobs as the Iranian economy cratered during the war. They had also lost hope that the Iranian government would be driven from power. "So what was the point of this war? What did it bring us exactly?" Roshanik, a resident of Tehran, said by phone. She asked to be identified only by her first name for fear of retribution. Despite the uncertainty, she said, "Honestly, we are very happy it's over." It was unclear what the deal would mean for Lebanon, where the Israeli military has been attacking Hezbollah, the Iran-backed militant group. Iran and Pakistan, a mediator in the negotiations, said the agreement called for an immediate end to military operations on all fronts, including in Lebanon. Israel and Hezbollah appeared to scale back their fighting in southern Lebanon on Monday. In a statement, Hezbollah congratulated Iran for a major achievement, securing a comprehensive ceasefire on all fronts, including Lebanon. But Mr. Netanyahu said the Israeli military would remain in Lebanon for as long as it is required. Defending the war with Iran, he said it had managed to remove Iran's nuclear ambitions, which posed an existential threat to Israel. "More than 1.1 million people have been forced from their homes by the fighting in Lebanon," according to the United Nations. Lebanese officials and Hezbollah warned families displaced from the south not to return yet. "Things aren't stable yet," said Hassan Rehal, who had been living in an apartment in Beirut after fleeing his home in the southern Lebanese town of Burj Rehal. "I don't know yet if this is a real ceasefire." U.S. officials have said that as a part of the agreement with Iran, the American military will end its blockade on ships entering and leaving Iranian ports. Yet economic shockwaves from the war will keep rippling through the global economy for months, analysts say. Mr. Trump has said the deal calls for the strait to be permanently toll-free, as it was before the war. But the spokesman for Iran's foreign minister, Ismail Baghighi, said on Monday that ships passing through the strait could be charged fees in exchange for the services that are provided. Mr. Trump said the strait would be open by Friday, but a senior U.S. official told reporters that ship traffic there would not return to normal for 2 more weeks. Shipping companies said that they were taking a cautious approach before navigating the strait after attacks on ships there killed civilian sailors and left thousands of mariners stranded in the region. And there remains a threat from naval mines, though President Trump played that down on Monday, noting that ships have already transited the strait. There are a lot of questions that need to be clarified, said S.V. Anchan, the chairman of Safe Sea Group, a shipping company based in Piscataway, New Jersey, that has 2 vessels in the Persian Gulf, both of which were attacked during the war. One was so badly damaged that it was no longer operating, and the other was waiting to leave the Gulf. We want to hear from the Iranians that they will not attack us, Mr. Anchan said. The next article from the front page of today's edition is entitled, Trump winds down the war he started with goals unmet. While the president says the agreement with Iran would open the Strait of Hormuz and provide economic relief, the country's nuclear program is still a subject for negotiation, by Erica L. Green and Zolan Cano Youngs. Almost immediately after striking a deal with Iran, President Trump appeared eager to take a victory lap. He trumpeted that the agreement would open the Strait of Hormuz, a vital waterway for the world's energy supplies whose stalled ship traffic has rattled the global economy. He told the New York Times that his efforts had saved Israel from nuclear extinction and made the Middle East safer. It all gave him a key win as he traveled to France for the Group of Seven summit, where he will meet with European leaders who have criticized his approach to the war. Despite Mr. Trump's grandiose claims, the agreement has not yet achieved the core goals he laid out 3 months ago for launching U.S.-Israeli war against Iran. Back then, Mr. Trump said the United States intended to annihilate Iran's military capabilities, abolish its nuclear ambitions, topple its theocratic leadership, and liberate its people, whom he encouraged to take over their government when the fighting had stopped. Just 1 week after the strike started, he said Iran's only path to a deal was an unconditional surrender. Mr. Trump publicly declared victory on Sunday, mainly based on solving a problem of his own making in miscalculating Iran's ability to choke off the Strait of Hormuz. Mr. Trump asserted on Truth Social that he had authorized the toll-free opening of the crucial waterway, which would essentially restore the pre-war status quo, and celebrated that the global energy markets would rebound. Ships of the world, start your engines, he wrote. Let the oil flow. The latest framework, which has not yet been publicly released and is expected to be signed in Geneva on Friday, is a capstone to 3 months in which Mr. Trump has delivered a dizzying array of mixed messages. He said that Iran's nuclear program had been obliterated in U.S. strikes last year, yet said that the war was necessary to stop the Iranians from obtaining a nuclear weapon. Mr. Trump said that Iran's nuclear program posed a threat not only to allies, but also to U.S. troops overseas and to everyday Americans. He was clear that the war's conclusion would rest on one stipulation. It has always been the policy of the United States, in particular my administration, that this terrorist regime can never have a nuclear weapon, he said. I'll say it again. They can never have a nuclear weapon. Even on Saturday, when he announced that a deal would be signed the next day, he claimed that Iran's leaders no longer want a nuclear weapon, nor will they have one, either through purchase, development, or any other form of procurement. But the deal leaves that issue unresolved for at least another 60 days, when both sides are expected to negotiate on nuclear issues. Mr. Trump did not cast the deal as a solution to the nuclear threat. Instead, he focused on the Middle East and his legacy. This deal will bring peace and security to the whole region, he wrote in a social media post. Many presidents have tried to make peace with Iran, and all have failed before me. Mr. Trump has also sent conflicting messages over how far he would go to secure a nuclear agreement with Iran. He has gone from threatening to wipe out the country's civilization to saying he was in no hurry to remove its remaining stockpiles of enriched uranium. At the start of the war, Mr. Trump initially claimed the United States would accomplish its goals in 4 to 5 weeks. He repeatedly compared the war in Iran to his quick military operation in Venezuela, in which the top leader was removed, but much of the rest of the government remained in place, willing to work with the United States. This war instead dragged on for months, killing thousands of Iranian civilians and 13 American service members. Rather than bowing to the United States, Iran's new leadership has been emboldened, consistently withstanding military and diplomatic pressure to persist in its goal of advancing a nuclear program. In negotiations with Mr. Trump's son-in-law, Jared Kushner, and special envoy, Steve Witkoff, the Iranians have held firm on not giving up the right to enrich uranium. As for the nuclear issues, there really is no agreement, Daniel B. Shapiro, a former U.S. ambassador to Israel, said in a statement on X. Iran knows how to drag out those negotiations and try to pocket concessions along the way. He added that the United States now appear to be paying to reopen the Strait of Hormuz by potentially lifting sanctions imposed against Iran. The Trump administration has said Iran would receive no relief from sanctions or release of its frozen financial assets until it delivered on its commitments. The framework does provide a path toward potential peace and economic relief, and on Monday, both world leaders and global markets expressed optimism. Chancellor Friedrich Merz of Germany, who previously said that the United States had no strategy and was being humiliated by Iran in the war, congratulated both sides on the diplomatic breakthrough, calling it a potential step toward a reinvigorated global economy and a more secure Middle East. But it was a cautious optimism given to all the uncertainties. Crucially, Iran's nuclear capability will need to be hashed out over the next 2 months of negotiations, raising questions over whether a lasting peace will materialize. Plenty of spoilers could arise along the way. Notably, Israel, a partner in the war but not in the framework for peace, has been less than enthusiastic about the deal. Mr. Trump himself said in a Times interview that he was prepared to restart military attacks against Tehran if Iran failed to reach a final nuclear accord with the United States. Some of Mr. Trump's allies appeared concerned over the unfinished aspects of the negotiations. Senator Lindsey Graham, Republican of South Carolina, who has long supported military action against Iran, said he was somewhat concerned that Iran's view of the agreement seems different than what the American negotiating team is claiming. I will be watching closely the ensuing negotiations regarding Iran's nuclear program and other matters, Mr. Graham said. He added that Vice President J.D. Vance, whom he described as the architect of the deal, should ensure that the final deal is presented to Congress. In an interview with CNBC on Monday, Mr. Vance said the framework gave the administration leverage, though there remained details to figure out, including on enriched uranium. As negotiations progressed over the weekend, Mr. Trump posted a lengthy criticism on social media of the previous deal struck with Iran by President Barack Obama, asserting that the one he was working on would be better. Mr. Shapiro, who is also a fellow at the research institute, the Atlantic Council, said on social media that Mr. Trump seemed focused on comparing his deal favorably to the Obama deal, but the United States was far from being able to come to such a conclusion. It is possible that no deal will ever be reached, Mr. Shapiro said, and very likely that if one is reached, it will be worse than what we could have achieved through diplomacy before the war. The next article from the front page of today's edition is entitled, ICE Wants Local Police to Enforce Immigration Law. These Officers Signed Up, by Allison McCann. It is accompanied by a photograph in the early evening with three men in front of a law enforcement vehicle. One man is in handcuffs, and there are two law enforcement officers on either side of the man in handcuffs. The caption reads, Sheriff's deputies in Laramie County, Wyoming, briefly detained a man from Venezuela after a traffic stop last month. The sheriff's department in the county has an agreement with the federal government to perform immigration arrests. Early on a Tuesday morning last month, the sky still black, a group of deputies from the Laramie County Sheriff's Office set out to patrol two major interstates that cross their corner of southeast Wyoming. Over the course of 5 hours, they made 41 traffic stops, issued 12 citations, made two criminal arrests, and, through a new partnership with Immigration and Customs Enforcement, detained seven immigrants. One person was asleep in the back seat of a silver pickup truck stopped for a too dim rear license plate light. Two passengers in a minivan that had been going 12 miles per hour over the limit were also taken into custody. Four others were detained after their pickup, too, was stopped for speeding. All were booked into the county jail to await transfer to an ICE detention facility. The deputies working the immigration operation earned a combined $1,325 in overtime courtesy of the federal government. The Trump administration has enlisted hundreds of state and local law enforcement agencies in its mass deportation campaign by deputizing their officers as immigration agents, extending ICE's reach far beyond where the agency typically operates. Living in the United States without authorization is a civil violation, not a criminal offense, and local police officers have no responsibility to enforce federal immigration law. But after completing a 40-hour virtual training, certified officers can inquire about the immigration status of people they encounter in the course of routine police work. Call ICE if they suspect a person

0: This service is intended solely for individuals who cannot read conventional print due to a disability. Ineligible listeners risk infringing on copyright laws, and KPBS Radio Reading Service is not responsible for any violations that may occur. Our service may not be redistributed without our written consent. If you agree to these conditions, please continue listening.
1: On the ground in hundreds of cities and counties across 31 states, several thousand officers have been credentialed, state troopers, sheriff's deputies, police officers, constables, on top of the 12,000 new officers and agents that ICE hired last year. The rush to sign up and cash in has included some unusual agencies, too, like Louisiana's State Fire Marshal and Florida's Fish and Wildlife Conservation Commission. Perhaps most significantly, the program has the potential to turn highways and roads into sites of immigration enforcement. ICE does not have that generalized patrol authority, so it's really great for ICE that they can use state and local police in this way, said Noreen Shaw, the director of immigration policy at the American Civil Liberties Union, whose Wyoming office is suing Laramie County over its agreement with ICE. Brian Kozak, the Laramie County Sheriff, said the program allows his office to be more efficient and move detainees through his jail more quickly. If someone is undocumented, it's faster for our deputies to book them on an ICE hold and not even do the local charges. Then they don't have to sit in my jail waiting for those local charges to be adjudicated, he said, though he added that more serious felony offenses would still be charged. A tremendous asset. Even though 1,200 local task force partners have signed on, the program is still ramping up. Fewer than 300 participating agencies had both credentialed and at least one officer and received a payment for immigration enforcement work as of March, according to a payout ledger obtained by Ken Klippenstein, an independent journalist. Researchers estimate that the share of people detained through any type of 287G program rose to about 10% in January, up from about 3% a year before. The Department of Homeland Security declined to answer detailed questions about the program or share more recent arrest or payment figures. The 287G program can be a tremendous asset to you and to the country, Mark Wayne Mullen, the Homeland Security Secretary, said this week at the National Sheriffs Association conference. If we had the participation of all the county sheriffs that are in this building right now, think how much faster those arrests would move up. Over the course of a week in April, Laramie County was among the top arresting agencies in the country, alongside larger state authorities like the Florida Highway Patrol and the Oklahoma Department of Public Safety, according to snapshots of internal ICE data obtained by the New York Times. Together, the top five local partners made 162 immigration arrests that week. Over a week in May, the top agencies made around 300 arrests. Those are modest figures, considering ICE recorded about 7,000 arrests each week nationwide in recent months. The larger goal may be the perception of an ever more widespread immigration enforcement apparatus. The arrest numbers sometimes don't matter to them if the message and the rhetoric is strong enough that any kind of day-to-day activity for an immigrant could lead to deportation, said Naya Gupta, the policy director for the American Immigration Council, a legal advocacy group that supports immigrants. Financial incentives. For the local partners, the program comes with an enticing offer, a one-time payment of $100,000 for new vehicles and a $7,500 in equipment funds per certified task force officer. ICE says it will pay the salary and benefits for officers who do immigration work full-time and overtime for up to 25% of an officer's salary. Agreements are most common in states where Republican leaders back the president's immigration agenda. Last year, Florida became the first state to require local agencies' participation in the 287G program, followed by Texas this year. Elsewhere, participation is more scattered, and Democratic lawmakers seeking to rein in ICE have succeeded in banning the agreements altogether in 11 states, most recently in New York. Laramie County now has 30 credentialed task force officers. Since October, they have made 412 immigration arrests, and the sheriff's office has received about $300,000 for its participation. Larger statewide agencies stand to be paid millions.

0: there are the hundreds of smaller agencies with only a few task force officers, like the police department in Colebrook, New Hampshire, which has three. It's a huge thing for a small department like us to get that stipend, said Chief Paul Rella, who said his department has made two ICE arrests since January and has received around $100,000. But even if there wasn't a stipend, we would have done it anyway. To be able to have the authority to detain someone that may be here illegally, it all comes down to community safety. Immigrant rights groups and critics of the program say it has the opposite effect. As more police officers work for ICE, immigrants may be discouraged from reporting crimes or avoid contact with local law enforcement for fear of deportation. It's a balancing act, acknowledged Benjamin Cox, the police chief in Duncan, South Carolina, a town of about 5,000 with two task force officers. I need the people in our town, no matter their immigration status, to feel comfortable calling me. That's the most challenging part of 287G. Opponents of the program also say that it can lead to racial profiling. In 2011 and 2012, the Justice Department found that participating agencies in Arizona and North Carolina had engaged in patterns of discriminatory policing, leading the Obama administration to discontinue the task force program. Sheriff Kozak is familiar with those risks. He worked as a police officer for 20 years in Mesa, Arizona, when Sheriff Joe Arapu set up random checkpoints and neighborhood sweeps that targeted Latinos, and he said he saw firsthand that the sheriff was crossing the line. Our policy requires lawful contact following a violation of state law, he said. We're focused on traffic enforcement and traffic safety, and then a side thing is the immigration. A DHS spokesperson said accusation that 287G agreements encourage racial profiling are false and that ICE's local partners fairly enforce immigration law. From commute to detention. By late morning, the Laramie County deputies were preparing to head back to the jail when they stopped the speeding minivan. Four workers with a drywall company headed to a job site were inside. The driver and front seat passenger had valid identification but told the deputies that the other passengers did not. We don't typically ask other passengers unless there's a reason, but nothing says you can't ask for identification, Chance Wallakama, a chief deputy, explained. That's how things happen all the time. Passengers who have not broken a law may decline to speak with the police, but many immigrants are unaware of this right. Mr. Wallakama texted the passenger's information to his contact at the local ICE office in Cheyenne. The ICE agent wrote back that one of their names matched someone with a criminal history and the same date of birth. After a few more questions, Mr. Wallakama handcuffed the man, Christian Rodriguez, and loaded him into the deputy's car. He is now being held at an ICE detention facility in Aurora, Colorado. I don't understand. I wasn't driving. I had my seatbelt on, Mr. Rodriguez said by phone from detention. It's not fair. Mr. Rodriguez, age 29, arrived with his parents from Mexico as a minor and was about 2 years into the years-long process of applying for a green card. He is married to a U.S. citizen and has six children and stepchildren who are all U.S. citizens. He has no criminal convictions, records show. Charges stemming from a domestic dispute with his ex-wife in 2020 were dropped. Asked whether Mr. Rodriguez's arrest reflected the purpose of Laramie County's partnership with ICE, another chief deputy, Aaron Veldier, said, "It weighs on me that a person who was riding in a car on his way to work is now separated from his family. Not that I wish somebody got hurt or there was a crime committed, but yeah, it's collateral," Mr. Veldier said. "But it's part of the job. We can't look the other way either." The next article from the front page of today's edition is entitled, "Violin Concertos to Violent Knockouts in Trump's Washington." A day after the National Symphony Orchestra played perhaps its final notes at the Kennedy Center for years, mixed martial artists brawled outside the White House, by Julia Jacobs and Emmanuel Morgan. After an evening of Gershwin and Copland, the musicians of the National Symphony Orchestra stood for the applause of an audience diminished by more than a year of turbulence at the John F. Kennedy Center for the Performing Arts. Many on stage and in the audience worried that Saturday's performance could be the group's last at the Kennedy Center for the foreseeable future. The next night, only a mile away, shirtless fighters walked out of the White House and into a mammoth-caged octagon built on the South Lawn, filled with 4,000-some screening fans. In a weekend of celebrations connected to the 250th anniversary of the United States founding, President Trump moved the nexus of culture in Washington from concert hall to cage match. During the president's second term, his efforts to shape cultural institutions in the Capitol have often been defined by what, in his view, should be eliminated. Mr. Trump asked for an end to woke at the Kennedy Center, staging a takeover of the arts institution before deciding to close it for 2 years of renovations. At the Smithsonian, he has called for a prohibition on exhibits that degrade shared American values. But it was the ultimate fighting championship spectacle that vividly displayed the president's singular view of a night of entertainment in Washington. Mr. Trump, who was celebrating his 80th birthday, presided over a flashy extravaganza that involved a fighter jet flyover, ring girls wearing sparkly red, white, and blue, and 14 competitors intended to embody America's fighting spirit. Sitting near the cage beside the First Lady and Dana White, his longtime friend, and the chief executive of the UFC, Mr. Trump shook hands with fighters, mingled with powerful guests, and watched the bouts intently. "Hey, we're celebrating 250. What better way to celebrate it than a fight at the White House," said Josh Heredia, age 23, who traveled from Miami to be close to the action. Held in a towering structure nicknamed the Claw, the fights became a 92-foot-tall lightning rod for debate on America's cultural divide. "Well, I wouldn't call the cage fight culture, but that's all right," said Selby McPhee, age 82, who attended the symphony's performances of American in Paris and American Symphony. In mocking the event on his talk show, Bill Maher, who is accepting an award at the Kennedy Center this month, described Mr. Trump as a redneck president holding gladiator games. Nicole Wallace, the television host, called it tragically tacky. The common retort from Mr. Trump's supporters has been to frame the issue as one of populists versus elites. Who are they to spoil the fun? The UFC event was a time to celebrate, crack a beer, and high-five, said the podcaster Tim Pool. Carlos Figueroa, age 26, who traveled from Brazil to attend the watch party at the Ellipse, a park south of the White House that can hold more than 75,000 people, was concerned less about optics than the action in the octagon. "I think we need to just put this aside," he said of the politics behind the event, "and just enjoy the spectacle." "Cultural events at the White House are never just about the president's personal taste," said Tevi Troy, a member of George W. Bush's administration and a historian who wrote a book about pop culture and the White House. "John F. Kennedy was advised to try to improve the world's view of vulgar American entertainment preferences by establishing himself as a connoisseur of high culture, which he did in 1961 with a White House performance by the cellist Pablo Casals. And in 1973, Richard Nixon's White House appealed to his conservative base by hosting the country singer Merle Haggard, who sang the anti-hippie song Okie from Muskogee. It was sending a message to their voters that this is the kind of culture we get behind," Mr. Troy said of Nixon. "In all these events, presidents tried to think who their voters are. Who are they trying to appeal to? Who will potentially be offended, and do they care?" A writer's Ipsos poll taken this month found that 16% of Americans surveyed thought it was appropriate for the White House to host the UFC fights. Mr. Trump embraced mixed martial arts in the early 2000s, agreeing to host UFC matches at the Taj Mahal Casino in Atlantic City after the sport had been shunned by many major venues and branded human cockfighting by Senator John McCain. Since 2019, the president has attended at least 10 of the league's events across the country. Watching the fights from the corner of a sports bar near the White House, Dale Hart, a former UFC fighter who now referees mixed martial arts, said it was not the brutish blood sport that its critics describe. "Think of it as chess, not violence," said Mr. Hart, as one of the fighters pummeled another repeatedly in the head. "I know that sounds weird because it is violent and it has repercussions." Mr. Hart, age 47, who traveled from Maine with friends for the fight, pulled up a video on his phone from a match in 2008 when his opponent broke his leg so badly that the video went viral. It is sometimes referred to as among the worst injuries in UFC history. At the Kennedy Center on Saturday night, hours after the president's name was removed from the building in response to a judge's order, mention of the upcoming fights prompted groans and eye rolls. Jutta Hennig, age 74, who has been a patron at the center for about 50 years, wondered if the symphony was the kind of performance the president would deem woke because it was not violent enough. They're not playing anything by anyone who's alive, and the average age is 100 usually, she joked, shortly before the orchestra played Samuel Barber's 1939 Violin Concerto, Opus 14. The program that night included Aaron Copland's Lincoln Portrait, a rousing and historically inspired composition that features a booming narration of speeches by Abraham Lincoln about democracy and civic responsibility. Mr. Trump has shown an interest in classical music, recently comparing the tenor Christopher Macchio to Luciano Pavarotti. He has attended performances of Les Miserables and Chicago at the Kennedy Center. But his takeover of the institution, where he is now chairman, quickly started driving away audience members, donors, and artists. The departures escalated after the board voted in December to add the president's name to the building. Saturday's program was supposed to be a world premiere of a symphony by Philip Glass before the composer withdrew. Those the president hired to lead the center had a vision of more commercial programming. One cited the TV show So You Think You Can Dance as inspiration that they imagined would appeal to a wider audience and to potential corporate sponsors. It was an ethos that did not bode well for the classical segment of the institution. The Washington National Opera severed its long-term relationship with the Kennedy Center. The National Symphony Orchestra decided to stay, but must now find alternative stages after Mr. Trump announced renovations aimed at making what he said would be the finest performing arts facility of its kind. A federal judge has temporarily blocked the closure, and the Kennedy Center is pursuing an appeal. At its final Kennedy Center concert of the season, the orchestra remained unsure whether it can return to the building in the fall. It is unable to book other venues without an approved budget. "I really wanted to be here tonight," said Ms. McPhee, who was wearing a button with a purple heart meant to show support for the orchestra. God knows if anything is going to be going on in this place for a while. The next article from the front page of today's edition is entitled, "In Latest Attacks, Russia is Exploiting a Major Weakness for Ukraine. Ukraine is running out of American-made Patriot air defense interceptors and is pleading for more," by Nicholas Kulish, Kim Barker, Siobhan O'Grady, and Laura Jakes. Russia's ballistic missile attacks against Ukraine have grown in ferocity and magnitude in recent weeks because Russian military planners are exploiting one of Ukraine's greatest weaknesses. The Ukrainian military does not have enough Patriot missile interceptors to keep up with the barrages. Air defense units around the country are stuck making impossible calculations. Salvos can now include more than 1,000 drones and dozens of missiles. Exhausted crew members who have at times spent 24 hours glued to their radars with little food or sleep are overwhelmed by the much faster ballistic missiles than they must try to knock down with their remaining interceptors. That is, if they have any left in their launchers at all. In interviews with Ukrainian military officials, Western diplomats, security experts, and frontline air defense officers, the message was the same. The deliveries of Patriot interceptors have not kept pace with the drastically rising number of Russian ballistic missiles. The technologically advanced interceptors are time-consuming to manufacture, and in a world at war, the global supply of them is overextended as never before. The conflict with Iran has unleashed an urgent demand in a host of countries along the Persian Gulf. In addition, the Ukraine's huge landmass, a dwindling stockpile, is stretched even thinner as air defense units try to cover the vast terrain the Russians might attack with their escalating salvos. A goalkeeper is standing in the goal, and suddenly 10 balls are flying at him all at once. "He cannot catch all of them," said Colonel Yuri Inat, a Ukrainian Air Force spokesman. "He can catch as many as he has hands and feet, right?" Every miscalculation carries with it the burden of civilian lives in danger. Last month, 24 people died when a ballistic missile had struck an apartment building in Kyiv, the capital. That attack, subsequent waves of intense Russian bombing, and Ukraine's public pleas for more interceptors have shattered any remaining sense of safety in Kyiv, where the presence of Patriot systems used to assuage fears of mass casualties. Patriot missile interceptors are one part of the American-made Patriot Mobile Surface-to-Air Defense System that includes advanced radar, a controlled van, and missile launchers. The launchers fire off the interceptors, like ammunition from a gun, with the goal of stopping the target in the air. PAC-3 interceptors are the most sophisticated weapon of this sort, capable of destroying ballistic missiles high above the earth. In addition to the Patriot system, Ukraine's National Air Defense Network also includes interceptor drones, anti-aircraft guns, helicopters, and fighter jets. Ukraine has an array of less sophisticated missile defense systems as well, from Norway, France, Italy, Germany, and elsewhere. The Patriot system loaded with PAC-3 interceptors is the most important because, with its advanced technology, it can shoot down ballistic missiles more reliably. "A ballistic missile hurtles from the edge of space like a meteor falling to Earth," said Gustav Gressel, a senior lecturer and researcher at the National Defense Academy in Vienna of the Austrian Armed Forces. When the Patriot interceptor darts upward to meet its target, the combined speeds of the two projectiles can exceed 6,000 miles an hour. Although Ukraine is working to develop its own version of the Patriot system, at the moment it cannot make an air defense system as effective. The anti-ballistic technology cannot be stitched together with off-the-shelf components the way Ukraine created its homegrown drone industry after the war began. Almost since the beginning of the war, Ukraine has had consistent message for the United States and its European allies that it needs Patriot missiles, the more the better, and that it does not have enough to protect itself from Russian air raids. Recently, President Volodymyr Zelensky of Ukraine has raised the alarm with increasing urgency, noting in a letter to President Trump last month that the pace of deliveries is no longer keeping up with the reality of the threat we face. Russia went from launching just 74 ballistic missiles in 2023 to nearly 600 in 2025, according to a data set created by the New York Times from daily numbers released by the Ukrainian Air Force. This year so far, Russia has fired 410 ballistic missiles at Ukraine, a pace of roughly 900 for the year if Moscow can keep it up. In contrast, Lockheed Martin, which produces the advanced PAC-3 interceptors, said that it delivered 620 total last year worldwide. It has committed to increasing production. It is hard to say precisely how many Patriot interceptors remain in the Ukraine's stockpile. The number is classified. At the end of June last year, there were as few as 16 in Ukraine's arsenal, the New York Times has reported. Over the past 3 years, since it acquired its first Patriot system, Ukraine has received more than 1,600 of the expensive, difficult-to-manufacture interceptors, said Colonel Inat, the Ukrainian Air Force spokesman, which includes both the PAC-3 and the previous generation of PAC-2 missiles. They are not, however, keeping pace with the increasing attacks. Experts point out that whatever the exact number of interceptors Ukraine has, the figure does not match the sheer number of ballistic missiles that Russia is launching. If you compare the number of ballistic missiles being produced every month with the number of interceptor missiles produced annually, the math simply does not work, said Ola Katokov, the editor-in-chief of Defense Express, a Ukrainian media and consulting group that covers the military. The interceptors have to be in the right place at the right time. Valery Romanenko, an aviation expert and former air defense officer at Ukraine's National Aviation University, said that there are often simply not enough interceptors immediately available at a specific unit during repeated large-scale attacks. "Sometimes the launch units are simply empty," he said. "We can see the incoming missiles, but there is nothing left to fire at them with." Western allies of Ukraine have dipped into their limited stockpiles for years to donate interceptors to the Ukrainians. They say the flow of deliveries has continued. The multi-billion-dollar program to provide critical military equipment and munitions continues to deliver much-needed capabilities, including Patriot interceptors, to Ukraine, said Colonel Martin O'Donnell, a NATO spokesman. "That's why continued investment from allies, all allies, for this initiative is vital." The war with Iran has upended all calculations of supply and availability of the precious interceptors. Ukrainians have watched in frustration bordering on horror as footage showed Gulf states in some instances using multiple Patriot missiles to shoot down a single cheap, slow-moving drone. The conflicts in Ukraine and the Middle East have far outstripped the production capacity of missiles this year. Because they have a limited range and Ukraine is a large country, a Patriot system in western Ukraine cannot protect the front lines in the east or vice versa. Commanders must worry constantly about counterattacks aimed at taking out the radars, the trained personnel manning them, and even the interceptors themselves. Ukraine cannot keep all missile stockpiles in one location or near one another because Russia would quickly identify and strike those warehouses, Mr. Romanenko said. The worldwide shortage of interceptors has prompted a search for alternative air defense options. Last month, the U.S. Defense Department put out a call for new ideas for lower-cost interceptors capable of bringing down short-range ballistic missiles. Israel now uses its own Arrow-air defense systems to combat ballistic missile threats. The Ukrainian defense company Firepoint said it had tested a new missile defense system, but whether it can perform at the level of the advanced PAC-3 remains to be seen. These two objects must physically meet in the air at extraordinary speed and precision, Mr. Romanenko said. Developing technology capable of doing that reliably requires years of testing and real-world trials. In the meantime, American companies are looking for ways to speed up production of existing Patriots. The defense contractor RTX announced in April that it was addressing production at a new facility in Germany. In May, L3 Harris Technologies, which provides propulsion systems to Lockheed Martin, the manufacturer of PAC-3s, announced that it had agreed to purchase the attitude control motors used to steer the interceptors at a facility in Poland. In practice, the entire civilized world has now run into the production limits of what Lockheed Martin can manufacture, said Mr. Katkov of the Ukrainian Media and Consulting Group. The next article from the front page of today's edition is entitled, How Quebec in a Decade Came to Lead the World in Assisted Dying. A society once strongly Roman Catholic has rejected the Church's prohibition on euthanasia, with many instead viewing control over one's death as an individual right, by Norimitsu Onishi. The wood-paneled walls, surrounded by surfaces in muted white and blue, gave the room the feel of a boutique hotel. A lone bird flew near an iceberg in a framed photograph above a coffee maker, a stereo system, and a landline. But the sofas and armchairs were oriented not toward the wall-mounted TV, but toward the medical bed at the center of the room. A large plastic container for used syringes hinted further at the place's purpose, a facility for medically assisted dying. The room was inside a new palliative care center in Lonaudière, a region of Quebec, where 13 out of 100 people die through assisted death. That is the highest rate in the province, itself the world leader in assisted deaths, according to Canadian and Quebec government reports. Built with money from private donors and run by the provincial government, the center reflected two elements that have propelled Quebec to the top: assisted deaths integration into the public health care system and its broad public support. Since Quebec pioneered assisted dying in Canada in 2015, it has fueled a profound social transformation in the French-speaking province. Choosing to die on one's own terms and without suffering is now seen as an individual right in a society that has rejected the Roman Catholic Church's teaching that euthanasia is a grave sin. This is a social phenomenon that has grown exponentially, said Dr. Louis Daigle, an emergency physician in Lonaudière, who has administered 662 medically assisted deaths since 2017. A lot of people now idealize this way of dying with dignity, so much so that I think there is a belief that there are now two good ways to die, either suddenly or with medically assisted dying. The rapid increase, 8% of all deaths in Quebec are now from assisted dying compared with 5% in Canada overall, has raised questions in and outside of the province. Opponents in France, which is now debating assisted death, have pointed to Quebec as a cautionary tale, a society that embarked on a slippery slope toward the expansion and normalization of assisted dying. Quebec's Commission on End-of-Life Care, which oversees assisted dying in the province, reviews each case after death to ensure it adhered to the law, said its president, Dr. Lucie Poitras. Unlike in the rest of Canada, Quebec society, lawmakers, health officials, ethicists, and patients in religious groups held an official public debate lasting several years before legalizing assisted dying in 2014, Dr. Poitras said. That built a societal consensus around the importance of autonomy or control over one's death, which is very strong here, she said. Quebec's rate is higher than anywhere else in the world, Dr. Poitras said. Does an optimal rate exist? I don't think so. But even some supporters say that the province needs to take a hard look at what has made it the global leader after only one decade, leapfrogging countries with long-established assisted dying laws like the Netherlands. Manuel Legare, a well-known television producer, recently created a play, Club Sandwich Mayonnaise, about the assisted death of her father, the comedian Pierre Legare. The play hit a chord by asking sensitive questions. Was assisted dying still a last resort? Did lack of adequate health care push people toward it? Did Quebec widen access too quickly? At the start, for those with a terminal illness, extending in recent years to people with chronic illness or dementia? I wanted to call a timeout, Mrs. Legare, who otherwise supports assisted dying, said in an interview. Yes, we had a big debate before we legalized it, but it's evolved without asking too many questions. Researchers point to a host of reasons. In the province, it has been framed from the state as a way to die in dignity, avoiding terms like euthanasia or assisted suicide used in some European countries. In Quebec, only doctors or nurse practitioners can administer an assisted death, while elsewhere, only the patient is allowed to perform the final act. In jurisdictions where doctors write a prescription but patients have to take it themselves, the rates are much lower, said Isabel Marcot, a University of Ottawa professor and a leader of the networking researching assisted dying in Quebec. Assisted dying is covered fully by Quebec's public health insurance. Doctors are allowed to initiate conversations with patients about assisted dying as an end-of-life option, whereas patients must bring it up first in places like Australia and some American states, said Marie-Ève Boutillier, a bioethicist at the University of Montreal, who is also a leader in the research network. But experts say that the rapid increase cannot be separated from the history of modern Quebec. In a social transformation known as the Quiet Revolution, the province's historical French majority began moving away in the 1960s from the Catholic Church, which had exercised a grip on most aspects of their lives. Within a generation, a once deeply conservative and religious society defined itself through its social progressivism. The Catholic Church has been the biggest opponent of assisted dying in Quebec, arguing that it is morally wrong to end life, even to relieve suffering, and that such acts cannot be considered care. In what many experts regard as a continuing rejection of church teachings, assisted dying is highest in regions with heavy concentrations of French Quebecois, like Lonaudière, which stretches 150 miles northeast from the suburbs of Montreal into the forests of central Quebec. Lonaudière's death rate from assisted dying at 13.4% is much higher than the provincial average of 7.9%. In Lonaudière, assisted deaths are concentrated in the region's northern half, where a quarter of the predominantly French Quebecois population is 65 or older, compared with 21.7% for the province at large. Dr. Daigle, who has carried out 662 assisted deaths, said he often hears references to religion among his patients, most of whom are over 80 and have late-stage cancer. They say that when they were growing up, they were told that they had to suffer to go to heaven, but now they say that makes no sense at all, Dr. Daigle said. They came to realize at some point that the old values made no sense, that there was no point in suffering like that. The shift toward assisted dying has found concrete expression in the new palliative and end-of-life care center in Saint-Charles-Borromée, a suburban town about 50 miles northeast of Montreal. When a charity, the Northern Laudanière Health Foundation, reached out to locals to help build a palliative center with a room for assisted dying, it quickly raised the necessary $8 million Canadian dollars, or about $5.8 million. This is all the time we have today and concludes the reading of the New York Times for today. Your reader for today has been Julie Shaw. If you have any questions, comments, or suggestions concerning this program, please feel free to call us at area code 859-422-6390. Thank you for listening, and now please stay tuned for continued programming on Radio I.
1: And disagreement between government officials on whether it could be done. The proposal eventually faded from view. Asked about it later, Mr. Trump appeared to acknowledge discussing suspending habeas corpus, but downplayed that the discussions were serious and suggested it was not worth doing so just then. If you're going to do that, that's a big one, Mr. Trump said, referring to Mr. Abrego Garcia. He said, you wouldn't do it for that particular person. Mr. Trump got some of what he wanted anyway through a bureaucratic sleight of hand. For nearly 30 years, immigration laws had been interpreted with a clear distinction between people stopped at the border and people arrested inside the country. Many of those apprehended at the border could be held in mandatory detention without a hearing. But those arrested inside the United States, including people who had been living in the country for some years or decades, often faced an easier path to appear before an immigration judge and request release on bond. In July 2025, Immigration and Customs Enforcement officials made a crucial shift. From that point on, the administration would treat immigrants arrested inside the United States, including those who had been in the country for years, as if they had just been stopped at the border, meaning they could be held without a bond hearing. The vast majority of detained migrants would not qualify to see a judge because asylum claims at the border had been so restricted. Many federal judges ruled against the new interpretation, but the administration frequently ignored them. Even without overtly taking away a fundamental right that would affect millions of people, Mr. Miller's team had found a way to gum up the legal works for many migrants for months on end. With the suspension of habeas corpus seemingly off the table for the time being, the administration was...
2: You are listening to AfterSight. This recording is intended solely for individuals who are blind or have low vision.

0: 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We believe you don't have to do life without a compass. 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
1: Hello, I'm Kim Wardlow, your host for NLVL. We are wrapping up our month of September and our month focusing on fashion. And I've just had such a great time talking to Tricia Wechter. This will be our third episode together. I've just had such a great time talking to her. And today's episode is titled Embracing Style and Confidence, Women's Fashion and Grooming Tips for the Blind Community. So Tricia has many, many, many years of experience in the fashion industry. And then as she lost vision, decided that she would start her own company, Blind Girl Design. So Tricia, welcome back. It's so fun to have you back.
2: Thanks, Kim. It's so great to be here.
1: Well, I guess we can just dive right in. Just talking about the role of fashion and how it can be a form of self-expression and even a form of empowerment, and maybe particularly significant for women in the blind and low vision community, which maybe people don't think about, but it's still an important aspect.
2: I think that's a really great question. And, you know, for centuries or millennium, or probably since humans have been wandering around, what they have worn is really important. And even really ancient civilizations, you know, did stuff with fur or made jewelry, adornments, used feathers. Mm-hmm. So expressing ourselves through what we put on our bodies, whether it be a tattoo or apparel, is a really basic intrinsic part of human nature. And I think it's a little more challenging when we're low vision or blind because we don't have all those millions of visual cues every day giving us direction into what the current fashion trends are. And so I think that makes it more of a challenge. And I think that, but in terms of talking to lots and lots of blind women, it's really interesting. I find that people ask, including myself, ask a lot of questions. And, you know, if there's a certain person that they really like and admire, then they'll ask, you know, what does that person wear? Or I feel that you have this skirt on and it feels really full and squishy. What is that? I think I like that kind of skirt. And so I see that from a tactile nature and a from an audio standpoint, we're gathering lots of information about things that we hear and people around us that helps kind of determine the direction that we want to go with our own fashion and how we want to express ourselves.
1: How do you feel that clothing choices can influence a woman's confidence and how she perceives mm-hmm. herself? I mean, certainly how others perceive yes. her, but even internally, how she perceives herself.
2: Yeah. So I feel that whether you're a blind, low vision or sighted woman, the way that we dress really impacts us because the fact is that in the world that we live in, women are looked at based on how they dress, their makeup, their hair to a greater extent than men. That is just the unfortunate reality. And we get the opportunity to fit a lot of women when we are at conventions. Mm-hmm. And so many times people are so grateful when we fit them in a dress with a cardigan that fits exactly the cuffs. We have actually our cuffs on our cardigans fold up and they're lined on the inside so that if you're short or tall, it doesn't matter. You have a clean looking, beautiful mm-hmm. cuff and the hem of the dress is the same length as the cardigan. So a lot of times women say, oh my gosh, I wish you were at my house. You know,
1: yeah.
2: I feel so confident right now. And then we get a lot of calls afterwards where a lot of people comment on how great they look. And I think there's a lot of nagging fear in us regarding how we look. And I think that honestly, maybe it's a little more for us as blind and low vision, but I have to tell you, sighted women have the same exact mm-hmm. issue. They're not certain if they look good enough or they pick the right style. So, you know, if you're listening to this, please know this is not singular to the blind community.
1: Oh, not at all.
2: But there's not at all, right? So it's just something to know. Don't feel like this is just a burden on you, where this is just a thing, you know, with women everywhere all over the world, no matter, you know, our age or our shape or anything like that.
1: Yes, I know. I've asked, you know, multiple friends at different stages of life. How does this look? Does this look good on me? Do I look silly? All those
2: sure.
1: kinds of things. Is it a
2: yeah.
1: good color?
2: That's, I mean, and I think that, and again, when we've spoken earlier about this, but, you know, reaching out to a trusted person or persons or people around you or your friend group in terms of what they think about it, and then shopping with other people, whether they be sighted or blind, I think is a great way to boost our confidence, because then we get to try on a whole bunch of different stuff and know if it feels grabby at our waist or it pulls up at our crotch or too tight across our chest, things that we can feel because it's tactile, right? If it feels any of those bad things, walk away. Because really, the first thing I would say is make sure you feel really comfortable in your clothes. Before we're going to talk about color and all that mm-hmm. other stuff, but first of all, we have to feel comfortable. We have to feel that when we stand up or sit down, that our pants aren't too short, it's not grabbing across our chest or our waist or our hips, and we can get up, sit down, move around, go walk up and down the aisle, whatever we have to do, and feel comfortable and our clothes that fit properly. So that would be the number one thing. And I want to say that from a fabric standpoint, the number one fabric for women in the world is called poly rayon span. It's a knitted fabric. Mm-hmm. It's got a little bit of spandex mm-hmm. in it. And you'll find spandex now in almost everything for women. And that's that little something, something that gives even your dinner
1: right.
2: a little bit of stretch mm-hmm. so that you can even have your jeans zipped and buttoned and pull them up over your hips. And that is because it's got that spandex in it. So when you put it back on your body, it goes back into shape. But when you sit down, it doesn't cut across your, you know, doesn't cut you across mm-hmm. your stomach. So that is why that fabric. And the other thing about that fabric is it doesn't wrinkle or drape. And if you have to quickly wash that, you can wash it in the sink, or really if you have a, you know, urgent job and you just need to wash the armpits of it with a little bit of hand soap and dry it, you can do that too. It will look great. It won't wrinkle. It'll smell great the next day. So that's why that's such a popular fabric.
1: That's good to know. I wear that, but I didn't know what that fabric was called. So that's good to
2: yeah.
1: know. But yes, and it's really great to have that in your jeans. Yes.
2: Yes. Makes a big difference on fit and outlook and comfort.
1: Yeah, comfort is so important. Earlier this year, you know, when it was Fashion Week in New York and they had the big, big gala, and all the celebrities, you know, wore all their costumes. And I know some of them, they women had dresses that they couldn't actually sit down in, and they showed them traveling like mm-hmm. from their apartments or hotels to the event, and they had to travel standing up, and I get right. it, like it's a special thing. This is not something they do every day, but even just for an evening, I thought I wouldn't want to do that. I wouldn't want a dress made out of sand that I can barely move in, or that somebody has to carry me upstairs. It's like, I mean, it was kind of extreme for, you know, for this event, but I was like, I'm all about the comfort.
2: But the interesting thing now, but let's talk about that, because you're talking about the Met Gala, which is the number one event in the entire world. And yes, there was a number, Demi Moore, I just saw an image of her in that she wore, and she had like a big bubble around her shoulders and sleeves. And I thought, you know, boy, I'd really like to get closer images of that, because as soon as they finished taking those images, I know somebody came up and detached that entire piece from her gown. Mm-hmm. And I also know from having seen images and been in the fashion industry that many, many times portions of those gowns are removed once they hit the top of those stairs, and or you'll see them at midnight hanging with their besties at the Met Gala in a little kind of a slip dress. Not the dress that they came in, that they got photographed, that's going to go worldwide and influence fashion everywhere. You know, so just think about it. You want to be in that garment that they're hanging out with their besties at the Met Gala at midnight, right? You don't want to be in that garment where they're carrying you up the steps of, you know, that beautiful museum.
1: Right.
2: And you can't walk. So think about that when you're thinking about anything, whether it be a special occasion dress or your everyday wear, that again, that's a big comfort thing. And if you want to make a fashion statement, that's great. But generally for the rest of us, if we go to a special event, we're going to be doing it for 4 or 5 hours. If it's a work thing, we're going to be doing it for 8 to 10 hours. Mm-hmm. So we really, really have to know if we want to commit to that for that length of time.
1: For sure. Well, now that we've kind of discussed the importance of fashion and some general things that you may want to consider, let's talk about building a versatile wardrobe. I'm just like you said, you know, like you might want to make a fashion statement, but how many of those pieces, you know, do you really practically want in your wardrobe?
2: Right. So this is such a great question. I'm so glad we're talking about this. And this is something that I do see a lot within the blind community. And that is that generally pick a lane. I am a black apparel person. I lived in New York for 2 decades, right? Mm-hmm. So, and I traveled all over the world all the time. So what I wore all the time, including to the most fashionista shows in Paris and in Milan, was black yoga pants, black shoes, and a black t-shirt, and a black micropolar fleece jacket. Head to toe black. That's what I wore. And if you go to a lot of garment industry things, or if you see designers, if you have any sight left, walking down, you know, after their shows, a lot of times they have on a pair of blue jeans and a black or white t-shirt. Mm-hmm. And that's because people in the design field don't generally paint themselves, or, you know, we don't really outfit ourselves because we use our creativity to design other stuff. So things change, our point of view about what things should look like change constantly. So I would say if you're building a wardrobe, or if you have a whole bunch of stuff in your closet and you're like, I can't get it together fashion wise, pick a base color. My base color is black. So I have black pants. I have gray pants. I have black jeans. I have black shoes. I have gray shoes. Right. So you're kind of getting a groove there, right?
1: Yeah.
2: The secondary color that people pick is navy. And if you're a navy person, that's cool. But let me just tell you, being blind and low vision, there are a lot of shades of navy, a lot that we cannot discern. And a lot of navies don't match. So I would just say, if you're doing this and you're going to start, I would say pick black. That's the most dominant woman's color. So the same tops, colorful, pretty tops, match with black pants as they do with navy pants, right? But the control over black from the manufacturer's standpoint is so much tighter than it is over navy. So build a base, build a color base. And then the other third one, which is not as big for women, is khaki. That's a much bigger color base for men. Mm-hmm. But some people are warm tone people, so they pick khaki. So right. you just pick the bait, your base color, and then you build everything else off your base color. And so if you're building your pants and they're black, you can have multiple different shapes and sizes. You can have leggings, you can have trousers, you can have knitted pants, you can have skirts, you can have dresses, you can have all sorts of stuff with black as the anchor. And then, again, like I said, you can just get any shoe that doesn't, and it doesn't have to all be solid black. It just has to have a black accent in it. And then honestly, you could go in your closet, fall down, pick up a whole bunch of stuff, put it on and walk out and look great. Because basically everything, every top and every color that, whether it be a light pink, a bright pink, a purple, a brown, guess what? It all goes with black. And now if you pick black, you can pick a denim color. A lot of mm-hmm. women prefer a darker blue denim color mm-hmm. that's not really distressed or banged up, but they just want to have that jean thing. Incredibly enough, that also goes with all those tops as well. So from a confidence standpoint, I feel like it's a great thing to know that we can bumble in our closets and come out looking great, because all of our color is kind of gymboree pre-matched together.
3: Right. And it'll all coordinate.
2: Yeah, it all coordinated. So sometimes people will say to us, oh no, they only have that pant navy. And you're like, oh, I love that pant. It fits so well. But I'm just going to tell you, take a deep breath, take a minute. Okay. Find out if they also have that pant in black and can ship it to you, or find out if you can just find another pant. Mm-hmm. You know, don't just suddenly introduce burgundy and navy and all these other colors into your bottoms if you don't have tops that go with it. Because the biggest thing for blind or sighted women is you go shopping, you come home, and nothing matches. And for mm-hmm. us, that is a train wreck. Because for me, I can't distinguish between, you know, navy, brown, green, burgundy. Right. I can't distinguish that without somebody else helping me. So that's what I'm saying. Start out, if you have to go in your closet now and start throwing stuff away, clean it up, make it organized, and pick your base color, do that. And make sure that everything goes together.
3: Are there certain pieces, and this would really apply for any women, blind or sighted, mm-hmm. Are there certain pieces, if you're trying to develop a wardrobe and, mm-hmm. you know, you have a budget, but key pieces that mm-hmm. you can mix and match that can help you build what appears to be, you know, a sizable wardrobe mm-hmm. without having, you know, to have,
2: yes,
3: you know, five different pants or five different skirts and those kinds of things.
2: So, yes, 100%. I have the pants that I prefer the most are petite pants with the half back elastic that are twill from Kohl's. And I have them I have like four pairs in black and three pairs in gray. I know that seems crazy, but I wear them all the time. Mm-hmm. I also have, I have a base pant. So I've identified a pant that's comfortable that goes with everything. So you should identify a base pant in your wardrobe. Now, if you work in a city and you're for an accounting firm, then the fabric of your base pant for your work is probably going to be a synthetic fabric. It's not going to be a cotton fabric, okay? So just know that it'll be more like a dressy pant. Mm-hmm. So you have to have that core dressy pant, a couple of pairs of those as your base. I don't need to do that. So my base pant is a cotton twill, right? Which looks very professional, but is not up there with lawyers and accountants. Right. That's a more dress up fabric. Although, because I do need to go to events, I do have a pair of black synthetic pants. So I'd say if you want to build a very small assortment, you need a pair of dressy pants with a straight leg on them that are hemmed properly for your whatever dressy shoes you wear. You need a twill or cotton base pant that you can wear in between casual Fridays if you're a teacher, on the weekends, that you could just kind of wear anywhere, everywhere, but not super dressy. You have to have that pant. Then for just running around, you know, yoga pants or just leggings, which are cheap. They're $8 or $9. Okay. You know, definitely you have to have that in your wardrobe, something that you could throw on, because if you have to answer the door or something, mm-hmm. it's super simple. And the same thing with shorts. I wear little Hanes knitted shorts from Amazon, and I have them, and I know this is going to be amazing, right? Black and gray. I have like 6 pairs, and that is the base of my wardrobe. So you have to have a short, you have to have a dressy pant, a casual pant. And then if you're a denim person, then you should have your go-to jean fit that you love. You know, you got it. You don't have to have a whole bunch of pairs of jeans. You may only need to buy one. But if you wear jeans every day for work, then I would get multiples of the jean that fits you. Mm-hmm. Those are the items that you need. Some women like to wear dresses, and I just want you to know that that is a little more difficult if you're a woman that wears dresses all the time. You're going to need to fit those. You're going to need to order them from Amazon and try them all on, or go to a store and try them on, because fits and dresses really

0: This service is intended solely for individuals who cannot read conventional print due to a disability. Ineligible listeners risk infringing on copyright laws, and KPBS Radio Reading Service is not responsible for any violations that may occur. Our service may not be redistributed without our written consent. If you agree to these conditions, please continue listening.
1: Knitted tops have a nice little round neck or a boat neck that go over any of the bottoms I just described. You can throw them on over anything. And I think three-quarter sleeve is great. They're elbow length or three-quarter sleeve because you can wear them 12 months a year. I am not a fan of the winter and summer wardrobe thing. That is a huge mess and takes a huge amount of work. I rather prefer to have micropolar fleece jackets to throw on, a sweat jacket to throw on, a hoodie to throw on, a constructed, you know, jacket with a zipper. Mm-hmm. You know, I prefer to have those. If you're a woman that likes to wear a blazer, then it's always nice to have a blazer to throw on over your jeans. You can throw that on over jeans, over yoga pants, right, over your dress-up pants, anything that you want. And again, those are really staple. We're not talking about 30 things here. Mm-hmm. We're talking about, you know, only a few silhouettes. And if you find those silhouettes that you like, okay, and let's just say you're a blazer girl and you have a certain type of shape of blazer that you want to wear and you work for an accounting firm or you're in a law firm and you need to wear them every day, then find out every freaking color that they make in that. Mm-hmm. Buy it. So many women buy multiple colors of things that fit because we already feel good and confident in them, right? And if you buy lots of different color blazers and you wear a black or white shell up underneath it with a black pants and your black shoes, again, cha-ching, automatically, you're dressed for success.
2: Yeah, you're all pulled together.
1: You're all pulled together. Mm-hmm.
2: What about organizing clothes, whether it's in your closet or just thinking about like outfits?
1: So before we start the organization, I'm really going to seriously say, if you're listening to this and you're serious about this, you know, go to your closet and your drawers, maybe with somebody who's a sighted person or a trusted person, and start pulling out all that stuff that you don't wear. My rule is if I haven't worn it in a year, it gets donated. Mm-hmm. I think that's a really good rule. So first of all, declutter your closet and your drawers. Any stuff that doesn't fit or doesn't match, just get rid of it. So now you've got your closet pretty organized and clean. From an organizational standpoint, when I was working in New York every day, on Sunday, I would organize all of my clothes. I would put my pants on. I would have all my pants on a hanger, and then I would pick out tops to wear with all my pants or even jeans, because I could wear jeans in my industry. Mm-hmm. And then I know this sounds kind of crazy and OCD, but let me just tell you, it works particularly well if you're not sighted. I would put my shoes in order from underneath where I had my outfit hanging. And the other thing that it included in that, I would put clean underwear and bras on the hangers too. Mm-hmm. And socks. So the entire outfit, every single thing, including the shoes, are all hanging in a row in my closet. 5 days of apparel. So in the morning, no matter what other crazy thing happened, getting dressed was not going to be a problem. And I knew that I was going to match, and I knew that I had fresh underwear and socks, and I had a bra that was appropriate for the top that I was going to wear. Because sometimes, you know, if you're wearing a chunky sweater, you can get away with a sports bra. Mm-hmm. But if you're going to wear something a little more fitted, then you might need an underwear bra.
2: Right.
1: Which, can I talk about bras?
2: Sure.
1: Is this an okay time? Okay. So in terms of building your base wardrobe, one of the really key things for a woman is to have a really good bra. And I know that I've talked to a lot of women who wish they had a good bra. And one of the things is, depending on if we have a really large chest or as we age, we need a little extra support in order to look really good in our clothes. And sometimes if we don't have the correct support, it just puts too much strain on our back, or we have that big bulge

0: where our bra ends in the back and there's mm-hmm. like bra fat on the back,
1: right.
0: which we can feel it. It makes us feel not very confident because we know you can see it. So I would say, you know, it's really important to get fitted for a bra, and you can get fitted for a bra at any department store. They have huge areas with lingerie, and they'll fit you for a bra, and when you get fitted for a bra, listen, if you don't want an underwire and it cuts you, you tell them, that does not feel good. Or if you like how the underwire lifts you up and makes you feel better, then you tell them. They want to hear what you want to say. They want to get you fitted properly. And you may get a more constructed bra for work, and you may get a really good sports bra for all the rest of the time. So, but get fitted properly and know your bra size. Is your back of your bra 40? And is your cup size B or D? Because like when people call to place orders for me, one of the first things I ask if they don't know what their size is, what's your bra size? Both the width of your back and the size of your cup. Because that's going to determine really what size t-shirt you wear, what size dress you wear, what size cardigan you wear. Mm-hmm. So you should always know that size. And you should feel comfortable in your bras and feel confident in your bras. And this is for whether you have a really small chest or a really large chest, doesn't matter. And then, you know, the other thing about bras is taking care of them. It's super simple. Just, you know, wash them in the sink on a regular basis. But we want to make sure that because they're awfully close to our armpits on the sides mm-hmm, of the bras, right? And so we just want to, and they're very expensive. And so we really can't usually have a lot of bras compared to some of the other stuff we have. So better to invest in a good bra, take care of it. You can throw it in the wash, no problem, but you can also hand wash it and dry it overnight. So that's just something I would say. And from a confidence standpoint, I see women that feel confident in their bras and know that all of their shirts are feeling really good, their backs don't hurt, and that really does make an impact on us to have that proper fit.
1: That is such good advice, and that is so true. You don't want straps cutting into you or all those kinds of things.
0: Mm-mm.
1: So
0: I used to have falling down. We used to fall down on my shoulder. I don't know.
1: That
0: know
1: too.
0: Why,
1: well, either extreme.
0: Yeah, that is like so. Either extreme. It's not very. It's good. Does not make you feel good.
1: No. Yeah, and even if nobody sees it, you know, it affects you. Yeah, it's uncomfortable.
0: Right?
1: Yeah. Well, and that leads us a little bit, as we're talking about fashion and some of the extra things about fashion, it kind of leads us also into grooming and skincare mm-hmm. and makeup and those kinds of, mm-hmm. of things, because if you have all your outfits and then you want your, you know, your skincare to be good, so you feel confident
0: right.
1: about how your face and your actual person looks.
0: So this can be a very extensive conversation. We could do a podcast for 5 years mm-hmm. just on this particular conversation.
1: Yeah.
0: But just in general, let's just talk really quickly about hygiene. So from a hygiene standpoint, you know, not in every country, but in the United States, women generally shave their armpits and their legs. So depending on if you have control of a razor and you feel confident in shaving your armpit or your legs, generally I can feel my hair. So mm-hmm. I can, even if I can't see it, I can tell if I've gotten the hair there.
1: Mm-hmm.
0: Then I get like triple, I just use women's disposable razors, which they have triple razors. Mm-hmm. And they usually now have, you know, some kind of creams and stuff on them. And I'm able to shave my armpits pretty quickly. And so usually after I shave my armpits, pat them to dry, and then I immediately put deodorant underneath my arms. Just, you know, what the heck? Mm-hmm. You're already up there. I might as well do that. So nod to the cleanliness. I don't have to worry about that. The same thing with shaving their legs. If you don't feel confident in using a razor, then there is cream depilatory that you can use. It's a creamy stuff. You put it under your arms and it melts the hair away. And then you take towels, like a wet, damp washcloth, and you wipe it off, and it will wipe the hair off. Mm-hmm. So know that that is another option if you feel like you don't have control of your of a razor. So those are two things that and particularly the armpit hair affects smell. And so I think mm-hmm. it gives women an edge on that smell thing because of the not having the armpit right. hair. And I'd say on the deodorant standpoint, use, I use a more drier stick because I don't like the mm-hmm. ickiness of the roller thing. So make sure that you're picking a deodorant type that you like that lasts some 24 to 48 hours. That's your standard deodorant that you can put. And then every time you put your deodorant on, which, I would suggest washing, putting water in the sink, doing a little bidet thing. First, of course, using a clean washcloth, washing your face, around your face, your neck, your ears, definitely your eyes, those crusty little things in your eyes that you don't see, around your mouth, the edges of your mouth, just scrub all of that. A clean washcloth will exfoliate your skin and freshen up your skin really, really nicely, which is something that women are particularly interested in. Mm-hmm. So just know, just a clean washcloth with water on it will do that. And then the next thing to do then is to wash your pits with the same washcloth. You can now add a little soap to the water if you haven't already done that. And then wash your pits. And then wash your crotch, wash that whole area, and then, throw that washcloth in the, dirty clothes. Mm-hmm. And have 10 clean washcloths. That is a cheap investment to make sure that we can have really good hygiene every day and that we smell good. Because no matter how great our clothes are and how organized they are, if we pit out our shirts within the first hour, we are going to feel terrible all day. Mm-hmm. So that's like a one thing. The other thing is dental, making sure that our teeth are really clean, and that is brushing, every morning and every night. And I am a big flosser. I have floss by my bed. I have floss on my table. I use floss sticks, mm-hmm. these little plastic sticks.
1: Yeah.
0: And the sticks have a little trick, like on the back, you can flip them and they've got a little pointy thing, and you can take them and go in between your teeth with a little plastic pointy thing. And they're cheap. For a dollar, you can get 100 of them at the dollar store. So I'm a really big fan of this. It makes sure we don't get any plaque on our teeth, mm-hmm. and our teeth look really clean. And since we can't really see them, that's like a really important thing mm-hmm. for us. And one of the things that I had mentioned in another episode is, in terms of mouth freshness, I always keep a little tiny tube of toothpaste in my purse. Literally, I just squirt it on my finger because it's tactile and I can find it. I squirt mm-hmm. it on my finger, I rub it in my mouth and on my tongue, and then I swallow it, and my whole mouth feels refreshed. So if you need a little midday pickup and you don't have other choices, then that's actually a really good choice. From a hair standpoint, get your hair trimmed every single month. Have somebody professional, whether it be Supercuts or a salon, depending on, where you're at in life and what you're doing, get those ends trimmed. Make sure that there's not, the color isn't growing out if you color your hair. Just make mm-hmm. sure that it looks neat and tidy is a really important thing. And for women, nails are really important. So I have a metal nail file, and I just regularly use my nail file. I have a very inexpensive metal nail file, and on the back of the nail file, it's curved. So I use the back of the nail file and I push down on my cuticles. Mm-hmm. Now, one thing you might feel on your fingers if you're not familiar with or you haven't done your nails is that there's a skin that grows up over our fingernails.
1: Right.
0: And it's not commonly acceptable in the United States for women to have cuticles growing on their fingernails. So if you don't go to get a manicure occasionally, which you can do for $12, by the way, then you're doing your own nails, then one thing that you should do is push your cuticles back. So I use this little tool and I push my cuticles back pretty much all the time to make sure that my nails are completely free. And then I use the nail file and I just follow the curve, you know, of mm-hmm. my natural nails. And the other thing is, you know, our toenails are important with women because we wear a lot of open-toed shoes and sandals. Mm-hmm. You can use the nail file on your toe, your feet as well.
1: Yes.
0: You don't have to use a nail clipper, which can cut our skin and create bleeding and all sorts of terrible things like that. But if you regularly use a nail file on your nails, on your toes, then you can keep them nice and clean. And, you know, toes have cuticles too, guys. So just, you know, push the cuticles on your toes back as well. And that is just like a super simple, handy tool. And those are just two things that just give us that little edge to make sure that our hands are always going to be clean and our, you know, skin is always going to be clean. Now, in terms of makeup, I've heard a lot of blind women that love to go to Sephora mm-hmm. because they will do free makeup on you, and they seem to be very well trained. So if you want to experiment with makeup, that's a great place to go. Another place is any department store. I use Clinique because I don't like fragrance in my makeup, and I'm allergic to all that fragrance stuff. Mm-hmm. So in terms of if you decide to wear makeup and you want to use a base makeup, the one thing I would say for us as blind people is to use a sponge to put the base on, to make sure that it's spread evenly, and make sure you go over your chin to under your neck because we don't want any lines where your makeup ends. And if we use a sponge, that just kind of lets it kind of do a brush stroke into your skin. You can't see the end of the makeup.
1: Right.
0: And then if you do that, then take a second sponge that's totally different than the first one, just a different clean one, because they usually come like 40 in a bag. Make sure you go around your hairline where your hair is, to make sure that there's not any globs of makeup right there around your hairline. So those are just two little tips from if you want to do makeup. Now there's a lot more extensive stuff like how to apply mascara, mm-hmm. making sure that your eyebrows are tidy. And again, that is a pretty extensive conversation, but I will say that women commonly use mascara. Eyebrows are something that people look at all the time. So if you haven't taken a look at your eyebrows, you might want to ask somebody who you trust completely how your eyebrows are looking and make sure that those are maintained on a monthly basis as well. And if you have any like skin problems, you know, any like acne or any stuff like that, make sure that you're treating that or going to your primary care doctor to make sure that you're getting, you know, medication for that.
1: Well, and all those things I think really, really help in terms of confidence and feeling good about oneself.
0: I completely agree. And there's one other thing, and that is if you want to just really inexpensively fill the sink with hot water and let the steam, put a towel over your head, and let the steam from the hot water go on your face. It will open up your pores. And occasionally there's like little blackheads or whiteheads or mm-hmm. just little junk that our pores pick up. And generally as women, we really don't like to have that in our skin. And it's particularly around our nose, right? Mm-hmm. So if you want to steam your face in your sink pretty much for free, just do that. And then once your face is all nice and sweaty like that, again, take another one of those cheap, clean towels, hand towels that you have, and just use it and wipe your face off with it. And if you want to, you can then take the towel, and then particularly just kind of squeeze around your nose, not hard, but just to make sure if there's any blackheads or any stuff around your nose, that will just come out naturally once you steamed your face. And again, this doesn't cost any money at all. But it gives you that sparkling, clear, nice complexion that everybody goes for.
1: Right.
0: And it also exfoliates your face and it gives you that good skin.
1: Yes. And there are so many choices and products and, you know, were marketed to by so many different cosmetic companies and skincare companies. And a lot of that really depends of what you want to use, how complicated you want your skincare routine to be. But also, if you have oilier skin or drier skin, it may change with age. I know mine definitely did. And just, you know, again, I think, as you said, if you go to a makeup counter or Sephora, like, if you need some guidance and which products would be best suited for your skin type. But it doesn't always have to be super expensive to, you know, to have moisturizer and things.
0: Exactly. And you know what? Honestly, I only wear makeup occasionally when I'm speaking at events. And I just go with my own clear skin. Mm-hmm. I myself don't use soap. I use water. And I wash my face in the morning. I wash my face at night. If I get really super sweaty, then I wash my face. But again, I use clean washcloths. And people comment about my skin all the time. They think I'm using like millions of dollars worth of stuff. I'm literally using a clean washcloth and water on my face. And I just want to say, if you mentioned oily skin, if you have oily skin, it's pretty good to have some tissues around just to blot your face during the day, because that probably make you feel a little more comfortable not to deal with that oiliness. But yeah, the whole makeup thing is a total choice and requires a lot of focus and commitment to do that. And I agree with you. It really changes from when you're 12 to when you're 70. Very lots and lots of changes in your life in terms of what happens to your skin and also what kind of makeup you want to wear at the time and if you want to wear makeup at all.
1: Right.
0: But the basis of everything is really clean, clear skin. And of course, drinking water is probably the number one thing.
1: Yeah, stay hydrated.
0: Our skin go, yeah, stay hydrated. That'll, people will say, wow, what do you do? And I'm like, I drink like 12 glasses of water a day. So that's like a free beauty tip there.
1: Yeah, that makes
0: stay
1: a difference.
0: Hydrated. It makes a huge difference.
1: Well, and I think you just have to decide what you want your routine to be and what's important to you, because we get all these messages from the outside, but at the end of the day, for you to feel confident isn't so much about, well, am I meeting everybody's expectations for me, but do you feel good? Do you feel comfortable and confident in your own skin?
0: And you know, for me, truthfully, you know, when I do put on the base makeup and do all that stuff, even with all the things, tips I just told you, I still go to my husband or son and make sure that they can't see any transition from my base into my hair. Mm-hmm. And so for me, really not wearing makeup and hydrating really well and using clean washcloths in my skin and water, I look really healthy and great. And I feel like I feel much more confident than when I'm worried about whether there's globs of slightly tan, you know, makeup hanging off my ear. And so, so it's like I said, if you go the makeup route, you have to get a routine down exactly what you said. We have very good visual memory. We are, you know, we have incredible muscle memory. So once we get that routine down, you know, we can do it without sight, but we have to really commit to it, you know, and do it on a regular basis. And if you do wear makeup every day, you know what? You got to go to the sink at night with that brand new clean washcloth and you got to wash it all off. Mm-hmm. And again, if you want to go really inexpensively, you can use Vaseline on your face every night if you want. And during the day, if you feel like a little dry, you can put Vaseline on your face. You do not have to spend $100 on moisturizers. If you want to, you can, but you literally, okay. And so my two favorite things to put on my hair and face, olive oil and avocado oil.
1: Oh, wow.
0: And when you talk to stylists, when they say, what do you do with your hair? I'm like, oh, I put olive oil in it every night. I massage a little, I rub it on my hands and I rub it into my hair. And they're like, wow. They're like, I do too. Like they start telling me they're not using these products that they're selling. They're putting avocado oil on their face and in their hair. And it's really great in your, you know, hands too. Literally, you can cook some spaghetti and then you know.
1: And moisturize with the olive oil.
0: And moisturize it. Avocado oil and olive oil are like the best things in the whole world for like everything. So know that you can, I mean, I absolutely do that. 100%. I don't use other conditioners or moisturizers. I use olive oil. I have a bottle of olive oil in my bathroom. Smear it on my neck and my face at night, rub it in my hands, and then rub it through my hair. And then voila. So super simple and accessible and not expensive. And your skin will look great and so will your hair.
1: Well, Tricia, this has been such great advice and great tips. Any final thoughts as we're wrapping up? Wrapping up our month of fashion?
0: Yeah. You know, again, you know, I have met some women are really into goth and they have like corsets on with these big full skirts and boots and people that are really into hard, you know, hard rock and then women who just really like flowery prints. And I have talked to some women who have been totally blind since birth and have kind of discovered their fashion just kind of along the way by asking questions and seeing how things feel and knowing what's appropriate for events. And so I just would encourage everyone to know that fashion is completely accessible and that everybody asks everybody else about fashion. This is a topic of conversation among all women. And so if you're more interested in expanding and expressing yourself through fashion, then get in on the conversation. Start asking about, do they have any, you know, is there such a thing as any kind of a flower t-shirt or, you know, do they have, you know, this or that, or I really like this, or I heard somebody talk about this. Get engaged in the conversation so you can find the stuff that you love that you think will really express who you are as a person.
1: Well, thank you again. I want to be sure people know where to find you at Blind Girl Designs.
0: So our company is Blind Girl Designs. Our website is, as I say, just shout at your phone, blindgirldesigns.com, and we will pop up. And you can place an order. We take like every kind of payment in the whole world. But you can also just tap on the phone and it will dial directly to us and we take a ton of phone orders. And then we also help, you know, fit by your description of, you know, what your size is. And so we're really, really happy to do phone orders. And our phone number is 862-448-1011. But it's a live link on our website as well. And we have t-shirts, hoodies, dresses, cardigans, and we've got tons of white canes for White Cane Day all over our prints. And we'd love you to come and see what we do at Blind Girl Designs.
1: Yeah, I have some of Tricia's pieces and I love them and they're super comfortable. So as well as being fun. So I highly encourage you to do that. We're going to have a bit of a shift here from September in fashion to October emergency preparedness. And again, you know, with that extra twist of specifically looking at what a person who's blind or has low vision might need to consider as you're preparing for an emergency. So that's quite a shift, but we hope that you will join us for Emergency Preparedness Month. We'd love to get your questions or comments. Certainly invite you to share any experiences or tips you have about fashion or grooming or makeup tips through our social media. That is great as well on Facebook or I still want to say Twitter or X. So definitely we encourage you to interact with us if you would like. We hope all this really great practical tips is helping you to navigate your life with vision loss.

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0: 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This recording is intended solely for individuals who are blind or have low vision.
1: Hello and welcome to the January 2025 edition of the Denver Urban Spectrum. Your reader's name is Susan Shirey. This week, we're picking it up on page 16 with this article by Ruby Jones. Center for Equity and Excellence in Aviation takes flight at Denver Airport Station. A groundbreaking initiative at Denver Airport Station, DEN, is set to transform opportunities in the aviation industry with a focus on underserved communities. The Center for Equity and Excellence in Aviation, CEEA, aims to inspire young people, create career pathways, and foster innovation, all while honoring pioneers of aviation who paved the way. Quote, "The idea has always been, how do we make sure that this economic opportunity benefits those that may never get on a plane or work at the airport?" End quote, said DEN Chief Executive Officer Phil Washington during a program announcing the initiative on December 16th. He went on, quote, "We began to think, how can we build a center of equity and excellence in aviation to expose young people, not just here in Denver, but all over the country, to the aviation infrastructure space? If they walk in and say, I want to be a pilot, we want to show them how to become a pilot. If they say, I want to be an aircraft mechanic, we want to show them that pathway." End quote. CEEA is being constructed in a previously unused space at the airport that had been vacant for nearly 30 years. Another quote, "When I first arrived and saw this space, I thought, you didn't use it in 30 years, and now there are plans?" End quote, Washington recounted, emphasizing his determination to use the area for programs that would change lives. Built on three key pillars, CEEA will support small, minority, and women-owned businesses, building clear career pathways for young people, and advancing research and innovation in aviation. Next section, building career pathways. The center's Career Pathways program has already made a significant impact, with leaders visiting 200 schools over the past 2 years to introduce aviation as a career option. Quote, "We want young people to understand that aviation isn't just about flying planes, it's about creating a future," said Washington. He went on, "It's about generational wealth. It's about opportunity. This is a cradle to senior leadership pathway from grade school to senior leadership. Somewhere along the way, kids will see they can have a career in this space." End quote. For Ed Dwight, the nation's first black astronaut candidate and one of the events, the nation's first black astronaut candidate and one of the event's distinguished guests, the CEEA, represents both progress and a reminder of the challenges that minorities have faced in the aviation industry. Dwight, who was nominated to NASA's astronaut program by President John F. Kennedy, shared his personal story of resilience. Quote, "I'll try not to bore you too much about the details of what it has taken all these years for minorities, blacks as well as browns and women, to have equity in the field of aviation," he said. He went on, "The field of aviation saved my little tiny butt. It wasn't just about flying. It was about the discipline, the education, and the character I developed." End quote. crediting his success to his mother's forward-thinking vision. Dwight shared, quote, "My mother had this crazy idea that the best thing that could happen to someone is to be born into this country. She believed that the job of people with advantage was to spend their lives helping those who were disadvantaged. That was her teaching. She believed the second most important thing in your life is what you're going to do with it." End quote. Next section, innovation and inclusion. Following CEEA's first pillar and second pillars to support small minority and women-owned businesses and career aspirations, the program's third pillar, research and innovation, seeks to establish Denver as a hub for aviation progress. Quote, "We want to be the test bed for innovation," Washington said. He goes on, "If people want to try things in aviation, we want them to come to us first. We want the aviation industry to know that the Rocky Mountain region is where you find talent, where you recruit your future workforce." End quote. The center's plans also include addressing critical needs like childcare for trainees and employees. Quote, "We're building a short-term child care facility so people who come to train here can drop their kids off for a couple of hours. It's just the first step. We know it's hard for younger parents, moms and dads alike, to balance training and child care." End quote. Next section, honoring aviation pioneers. CEEA will celebrate aviation's rich history by dedicating its largest space, the Hall of Equity, to two iconic figures, Ed Dwight and Bessie Coleman. Coleman, the first Black and Native American woman to obtain a pilot's license, was represented at the event by her great-niece, Gigi Coleman. "We are honored to celebrate pioneers like Ed Dwight and Bessie Coleman," said Coleman. She went on, "Their stories of overcoming challenges inspire the very mission of this center." End quote. Dwight shared a heartfelt reflection on the honor. He said, quote, "I just never thought anything like this would happen. There's no words in the language to show my appreciation for this dedication and the cause that it represents. Education saved me, and what's happening here will save and inspire so many more." End quote. Gigi Coleman echoed the sentiment, sharing her family's pride in Bessie Coleman's legacy. Quote, "My great aunt believed that nothing should hold you back, not race, not gender. She worked tirelessly to make her dreams a reality, and it's incredible to see her honored here today." End quote. Final section, a future of opportunity. With construction at 50% completion, organizers are optimistic about the CEEA's impact on the local community and beyond. Quote, "This center will change lives. It is about equity, opportunity, and innovation," said DEN's executive leader. He emphasized, quote, "We want the aviation industry to come here and say, if you want the best, go to Denver," end quote. The CEEA space will feature a state-of-the-art facility, including a 70,000-square-foot space designed by minority-owned firms and built by Sky Blue Builders. Leaders hope the initiative will serve as a model for equity and excellence across industries. Washington concluded, quote, "This isn't just a center. It's a doorway to the future, a future where everyone has a chance to take flight." End quote. End of article. Editor's note, to learn more about CEEA, visit www.flydenver.com/ business-and-community/CEEA. There are three photos accompanying the article featuring the participants smiling at the camera. The first one is of five people, left to right, Phil Washington, Ed Dwight, Jacqueline Withers, Gigi Holman, and Denver Mayor Mike Johnson. Second photo is the three receiving a plaque, Ed Dwight, Gigi Coleman, and Jacqueline Withers. They're each holding the plaque, which is a circle, fairly large circle, anyway, and it's words around the outer rim say Bessie Coleman, Ed Dwight, DEN, Hall of Equity, with their faces pictured in the center in kind of sepia tone. And the final photo is of Ed and Barbara Dwight smiling broadly for the camera as a couple. Turning the page, the spread for 18 and 19, we have two separate articles, one page each. And page 18, Face the Moment, a call to stand together for health, justice, and resilience, by Alicia Brown, Executive Director of the Be Well Health and Wellness Initiative. In the wake of this election season, many of us are feeling a sense of loss, frustration, and concern for our communities. Now more than ever, we are reminded that the strength we need resides within us, within our communities, and within the power we hold together to shape our future. It is a time to come together and take responsibility for the well-being of our neighborhoods, families, and ourselves. This is why the Be Well Health and Wellness Initiative, parentheses, Be Well, is launching the Face the Moment campaign. A call to each of us to rise, act, and take charge of what we can control in our own communities. The Face the Moment campaign encourages all of us to step forward, working together to tackle health inequities, address social challenges, and confront barriers that impact our lives daily. We are in a moment of both challenge and opportunity, and it is up to us to shape what comes next. Next section. What is the moment? This moment is critical. We find ourselves at a juncture where the need for justice, health equity, and community resilience is paramount. From health disparities to economic challenges, these times are calling us to action. This moment is our chance to unite, ensuring that our communities are strong, connected, and prepared to overcome the obstacles we face. For that, we each must be strong as well. Next section, why face the moment? Facing the moment requires courage, ownership, and the willingness to take meaningful steps toward change. Relying on the strength of our neighborhoods, we can work together to reduce health disparities, promote mental wellness, and build systems that provide fair access to essential resources. By taking action today, we're building a legacy of hope and resilience that will benefit generations to come. Next section, how to face the moment with Be Well. The Face the Moment campaign offers straightforward, impactful ways to make a difference. Here's how you can join us in building a stronger, healthier community. Subsection, engage in Be Well programs. We offer wellness programs, health resources, and community initiatives that support individual and neighborhood well-being. From fitness and nutrition workshops to mental health resources, our programs are designed to meet the diverse needs of our communities. Next, get involved in policy and advocacy. 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Every voice is needed to push for policies that support our values and health, and support youth and education. Our future depends on the next generation. Through youth-led initiatives like the Be Well Youth Council, we work to build young leaders who are dedicated to advancing health and justice. Their voices and leadership are essential to a brighter, more equitable future. And finally, become a block captain. As a block captain, you lead locally by organizing neighbors, sharing resources, and mobilizing support on key community issues. This grassroots leadership strengthens bonds and empowers communities from within. Next section, who should face the moment? Every one of us has a role to play. Whether you're a longtime community member, a parent, a young person with a vision, or simply someone who cares about the future, Face the Moment invites you to step forward. Together, we have the power to make the changes our communities need, while creating a future where everyone has access to wellness, opportunity, and justice. Then, next section, a special invitation. Nominate a community leader for the Be Well Awards. At Be Well, we believe in honoring those who consistently make a difference, inspire others, and embody the spirit of the Face the Moment campaign. We are thrilled to announce the Be Well Awards taking place February 5th, 2025. We invite you to nominate a community leader who has shown extraordinary dedication to our shared values of health, justice, and community resilience. 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And next session, join us. Now is the time to act, to connect, and to support one another. The Face the Moment campaign is our way of coming together as a community to respond to the challenges before us with strength and unity. By joining Be Well in this movement, you are choosing to stand with us, to make a difference, and to build a future we can be proud of. Let's stand together, honor our community leaders, and commit to making 2025 a year of resilience, health, and unity. End of article. Editor's note. For more information about Be Well, and that is without capitals, small letter B and small letter W, visit www.bewellconnect.net. At the bottom of this page, we have a single ad in the corner. Tangerine background and white lettering. How you feeling about your hair? Serenity, spelled with an I on the end instead of a Y. Serenity Hair Studios, 1582 South Parker Road, number 305, Denver, Colorado, 80231. 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Next page is 19. Article is by Ruby Jones. Celebrating Legacy and Community, the 41st Annual Hiawatha Davis Jr. Luncheon. On December 6th, members of the Denver community gathered to honor an enduring legacy of one of its most respected leaders at the 41st Annual Hiawatha Davis Jr. Luncheon. Hosted by Councilwoman Chantel M. Lewis of District 8, this cherished event celebrated the contributions of Hiawatha Davis Jr., a trailblazing public servant. Each year, it serves as an opportunity to recognize local leaders whose lifetime achievements have shaped the fabric of the Denver community. Next section, the legacy of Hiawatha Davis Jr. Hiawatha Davis Jr., a Denver native and former District 8 City Council member, left an indelible mark on the city he served from 1983 to 1999. A fierce advocate for justice, equality, and community empowerment. Davis was instrumental in initiatives that improved the quality of life for residents of Northeast Denver. Known for his dedication to education, civil rights, and public service, Davis embodied the words of Frederick Douglass, quote, "If there is no struggle, there is no progress," end quote. Throughout his career, Davis worked tirelessly to create opportunities for underserved communities. His legacy includes contributions to economic development, affordable housing, and fostering unity among Denver's diverse neighborhoods. The luncheon that bears his name serves as an annual reminder of his unwavering commitment to public service and his profound impact on the lives of Denver residents. Next section. Honoring lifetime achievements. This year's luncheon celebrated the accomplishments of several distinguished community members with prestigious lifetime achievement awards presented by Councilwoman Lewis and Colorado Senator James Coleman Sr. These awards recognized individuals whose work has significantly advanced the city's progress.

0: This service is intended solely for individuals who cannot read conventional print due to a disability. Ineligible listeners risk infringing on copyright laws, and KPBS Radio Reading Service is not responsible for any violations that may occur. Our service may not be redistributed without our written consent. If you agree to these conditions, please continue listening.
1: Spectrum's publisher, to amplify voices and foster inclusivity. Earlene Brown, posthumously recognized for her pivotal role in shaping future generations while providing mentorship and encouraging young people to strive for excellence. The Honorable Wellington E. Webb, Denver's first Black mayor, whose visionary leadership transformed the city's infrastructure, economy, and social policies. The Honorable William J. Webb, a political trailblazer who championed educational reform and cultural preservation throughout her enduring career and left a lasting legacy of progress and innovation. Next section, a day of celebration and reflection. The luncheon program featured a rich tapestry of activities that honored Davis's legacy and celebrated the community's collective achievements. It began with a labor and land acknowledgement by Councilwoman Lewis, followed by a moving rendition of the Black National Anthem by Claudette Sweet. Attendees were treated to inspirational speeches, festive music by Danette Hollowell and The Good Guys, and a holiday sing-along that brought everyone together in the spirit of unity. The meal, catered by Open Range Gourmet, showcased a delicious menu of ham, mashed potatoes, southern-style greens, and sweet potato pie casserole, symbolizing the warmth and hospitality of the Denver community. Next section, looking ahead. The Hiawatha Davis Jr. Luncheon continues to be a cornerstone event in Denver, providing a space for reflection, recognition, and community connection. As the city grows and evolves, the values and vision of Hiawatha Davis Jr. remain a guiding light, inspiring leaders and citizens alike to work toward a brighter, more equitable future. Through this annual celebration, Denver not only honors its past, but also builds a foundation for continued progress, embodying the spirit of Hiawatha Davis Jr. and the remarkable individuals who carry his torch forward. End of article. And there are six photos accompanying this article in the center of the page, with happy participants smiling at the camera. One of those includes Santa and Mrs. Claus. Its caption says, "Santa Claus and Auntie Claus, Awantai Anderson and Midian Schaffner." They are dressed in red with white trim, of course. Then we have a group photo at the top which does not have a caption, except that it says elected officials. Smiling folks, six of them. Below that we have a photo of Chantel M. Lewis, William J. Webb, and James Coleman. Next to that, we have Chantel M. Lewis, Rosalind B. Harris, and James Coleman. The two below those, Evangelist James H. Coleman and James Coleman, are pictured. One in a lavender suit, the elder. And finally, we have James Coleman, Wellington E. Webb, pardon me, and Chantel M. Lewis. Mr. Webb is holding some red flowers. Almost identify them. Turning to the spread for pages 20 and 21. One page each. First we have page 20, fifth edition of Colorado Black Health Resources Directory, a free compilation of wellness resources for culturally responsive care. No author mentioned here. The Colorado Black Health Collaborative, CBHC, a community-based nonprofit committed to improving health and wellness in Colorado's Black, African, and African-American communities, recently released the 2020

0: for Colorado Black Health Resources Directory, sponsored by Connect for Health Colorado, the state's official insurance marketplace. This is the fifth edition of the directory. CBHC launched the first edition in 2010 in response to community requests for information about culturally responsive healthcare providers. The directory is updated every 3 years and has become a trusted source of reliable information for seniors, families, and individuals seeking treatment by Black health professionals. Quote, "We've gathered important insights into the experiences of Black patients within the healthcare system. While there are some positive elements, many individuals exhibit reluctance to engage with the system or actively seek out providers who better align with their needs due to their treatment," end quote, stated Dr. Terry Richardson, co-founder of CBHC. According to the U.S. Census Bureau, African Americans comprise about 14% of the population. However, the Association of American Medical Colleges reports that only 5.2% of physicians are African American. In addition, many healthcare systems lack a record of their provider's race and ethnicity, which makes identifying a Black doctor and compiling a complete list of Black healthcare providers and resources challenging. CBHC employs a multifaceted strategy to identify these essential providers. The 2024 Colorado Black Health Resources Directory is a free compilation of wellness resources carefully assembled by Black Coloradans for Black Coloradans seeking to connect with doctors they feel at ease with. It features culturally responsive doctors, dentists, specialists, and holistic practitioners, along with articles and information about community-based tools that meet various health-related needs, including faith, fitness, nutrition, maternal health, mental health, senior care, veteran support, youth services, and much more. Quote, "The directory serves as a self-advocacy tool for individuals and families in Colorado who often face notable disparities in the healthcare system and who are at greater risk for certain health conditions," end quote, says Kevin Patterson, CEO of Connect for Health Colorado. He goes on, quote, "Many individuals feel more at ease and trustful when working with a provider who understands their background and lived experience," end quote. The directory is the most comprehensive source of Black health information in Colorado and provides listing for doctors and specialists from Fort Collins to Pueblo. It contains information about accepted insurance carriers and the availability of telehealth. 20 grassroots organizations are also featured, along with Black health-related articles from over a dozen individuals. End of article. Editor's note. The 2024 Colorado Black Health Resources Directory is available online at, all one word, blackhealthresources.org. 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For more information, email info@coloradoblackhealth.org. 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Page 21, next article. The Honorable William J. Webb. These are words printed over a photo of her and another woman with microphones sitting in chairs. And it says, The Honorable William J. Webb receives recognition from the Colorado Women's Chamber of Commerce by Ruby Jones. The Colorado Women's Chamber of Commerce, CWCC, recently hosted an inspiring Athena Leadership Award reception during the final Powerful Voices Conversation series of 2024. With a special keynote address by, quote, happiness expert Ellie Benson, guests gathered on the 38th floor of the Grand Hyatt Hotel Pinnacle Club to celebrate the accomplishments of one of Colorado's most influential figures, the Honorable William J. Webb. The Athena Leadership Award, celebrated globally, is an accolade that honors individuals who demonstrate excellence, creativity, and initiative in their professional endeavors. The award's emphasis on fostering community and empowering women has made it a beacon for acknowledging trailblazers whose efforts create ripples of positive change. Webb's rich, transformative legacy exemplifies these ideals. She was presented the Lifetime Achievement Award in honor of her storied career and unwavering commitment to civil rights, social equity, and justice. As the first Black woman elected to the Colorado House of Representatives, she shattered barriers and brought a relentless focus to issues of equality and fairness. Her tenure included serving on the Joint Budget Committee, where she championed initiatives that sought to uplift marginalized communities. Among her many achievements, her pivotal role in establishing Martin Luther King Jr. Day as a holiday stands out. However, her advocacy was not without resistance. She faced significant opposition, but persevered with dignity and strong determination. After a lengthy effort to pass the legislation, Colorado became one of the first states to formally recognize this holiday, a testament to Webb's ability to unite communities around a shared vision of justice. In her acceptance speech, Webb reflected on her journey and the values that guided her advocacy. She emphasized the importance of community support, persistence, and the belief in the righteousness of one's cause. Her speech resonated deeply with attendees, reminding them of the power of courage and the necessity of allies in achieving meaningful progress. Following a tribute video, which highlighted Webb's steadfast advocacy, Benson offered insights on cultivating joy and resilience, emphasizing themes of gratitude and altruism. The reception included remarks from Jim Chavez of the Community College of Denver Foundation, who underscored the alignment between the missions of CWCC and his organization in supporting women and minority students. The evening concluded with the call to action by CWCC representatives, who urged attendees to continue championing equity and justice in their own communities. They emphasized the importance of mentorship and role models, echoing Webb's legacy of paving the way for others. Founded in 1988 to give women a voice in business, CWCC provides women with opportunities that better Colorado's communities and economy, while helping to grow their businesses and careers through influence, collaboration, perseverance, and equity. Webb's recognition as an Athena Leadership Award recipient is a fitting tribute to her life's work. Her dedication to justice, her trailblazing achievements, and her role as a mentor and ally have provided inspiration and motivation for those who strive to model her legacy of leadership, equity, and community empowerment. End of article. Editor's note. To learn more about the Colorado Women's Chamber of Commerce, visit www.cwcc.org. Again, the article is accompanied by quite a few photos of smiling participants. The first one, of course, at the top of probably her receiving the award or being interviewed. And we don't have captions for any of the photos, but people are having a good time. Turning to the spread for 22 and 23 pages, we have a full article taking up the whole spread. Title, Be a Good Person, a community-driven brand with a powerful message of positivity, by Stacy Nareen. And we do have a photo of a young man with a white baseball cap on, and he's pointing to the camera with his arms outstretched toward the camera, and he's wearing a sweatshirt that says, Be a Good Person, with Colorado's logo underneath. In the heart of Denver's River North Art District, Rhino, a local clothing brand is making a powerful impact through style and purpose. Founded by Darian Simon and Julian Donaldson, all caps, Be a Good Person, parentheses, B-A-G-P, is more than a clothing line. It's a movement built on spreading positivity, fostering community, and prioritizing sustainability. Quote, our mission is to share the power of positivity. As a brand and community, we aim to leave a positive impact on our environment, communities, and planet. End quote, says BAGP Chief Executive Officer Drick Bernstein. He goes on, quote, it's about being kind and compassionate while taking responsibilities for our actions. Next section, the origins of good. Quote, it's not be a good white person, be a good black person, be a good straight person, be a good Republican person. It's just about being a good person, end quote, said Simon during the 2019 Fetch Holiday Market on Broadway. He goes on, quote, the thing is, there's a million ways to do it. Anybody that wears it can find something they believe in it, end quote. When Simon and classmate Donaldson dreamed up the idea for the brand in 2015, it was in response to an assignment from their art teacher, who instructed the high school students to create something with an impact. The young men came up with the concept while sitting in a basement in the metropolitan suburb of Aurora. At the time, social media was booming, and the partners saw a need for a message of hope amid a rapidly changing social environment. Donaldson told CBS4, quote, it brings us back to the middle ground. People are finding they have something in common with the person they never thought they'd have something in common with, end quote. Starting with simple stickers that featured the now iconic stacked logo, the response was overwhelming. Over time, this evolved into a diverse line of t-shirts, hoodies, and accessories designed not only to spark conversations, but to unify people. Next section, triumph over tragedy. In 2020, Simon was involved in a devastating incident that left a hole in his heart and ignited a fire around the brand's message. On June 10th, 2020, Simon and his girlfriend, Isabella Bella Dallas, were walking their dog in the ballpark neighborhood when a deranged gunman fired 24 bullets from his window using a high-powered rifle. Dallas, who had just celebrated her 21st birthday, was pronounced dead at the scene. The upcoming entrepreneur was left with a shattered femur and a strong sense of purpose. Quote, life can go by in a blink, so you have to think about what you can do to make a difference today, end quote, Simon told 303 magazine in anticipation of the flagship store's pandemic era opening. Quote, "This new space we have isn't so much about selling products as it is about creating an environment people feel safe enough in to spread positivity every day," end quote. For Bernstein, who is guiding BAGP away from its tragic past and into a future of fashion success, a commitment to spreading positivity informs every decision he makes to move the company closer to its primary goal of making the world a better place. Next section, building community through fashion. While clothing is central to the brand's identity, its mission goes far deeper. Bernstein, Simon's stepbrother, says the company's tagline has become a way of life for its founders, staff, and for those who proudly display the recognizable logo. Quote, he says, "At Be a Good Person, we're more than just a fashion brand. We're a community built on unity, connection, and a universal message of goodness." End quote. Reads a quote on the company's website, which asks visitors to share what the message means to them personally. In addition to creating apparel that appeals to fashion-forward consumers, the brand is creating change with its support for local and national initiatives. On December 19th, BAGP hosted its 8th annual Good Party, featuring a North Pole shopping experience, live music, and a collection of socks for donations to individuals in need. For every sock donation, attendees received discounts on BAGP merchandise. Quote, "It's our way of ensuring everyone, from small business owners to creatives, has a space to come together during the holidays," Bernstein shares. Since 2016, the company has worked with the Make-A-Wish organization, raising more than $500,000 to support children with critical illnesses while alleviating stress for their families. The company has also partnered with other youth-serving agencies in Denver and Arizona, along with supporting No Kid Hungry, using its platform to foster connections and give back to underserved communities. In July, they announced a partnership with the Denver Zoo Conservation Alliance. Quote, "Their dedication to not only improving the zoo, but also enhancing the lives of their animals and the community truly resonated with us," end quote, the company published on its blog, directing consumers to purchase a limited edition collection that reflects the brand's commitment to making a meaningful impact. I have to take a moment and say I'm not completely sure. The pronunciation might be BAGP for their acronym, but I'm saying BAGP. Anyway, BAGP/BAGP also supports the Isabella Joy Thallus Foundation to provide funding for arts programs and scholarships for aspiring creatives. Founded in memory of Thallus's life, the foundation's mission is to heal and bring people together through the power of art, kindness, and fashion. Next section, what's ahead? Brand collaborations with Lululemon and the Denver Broncos have catapulted the company into the national spotlight. Now with an additional retail location in Park Meadows Mall, BAGP's team of 15 has bold plans for 2025. Quote, "Our dream is to be an international brand, one that transcends language and geography to make a difference," end quote, says Bernstein, who aims to expand into new regions and markets, elevate their product lines, amplify their global presence. The company also remains deeply rooted in its Colorado origins, with the hometown collection that incorporates state flag-inspired designs. Quote, "We're proud Coloradans, and our collections reflect that unique connection to this beautiful state," end quote, Bernstein adds. A cornerstone of the BAGP's philosophy is the correlation between ethical behavior and sustainability. In 2024, they embraced pre-order systems to minimize product waste, ensuring every item produced had a purpose. They're also exploring sustainable fabrics and manufacturing practices, continuously striving to reduce their environmental footprint. The CEO explains, quote, "Being a good person ties into small intentional acts, whether it's picking up trash or conserving resources. It's not about being perfect, but striving for better." End quote. Last section, join the movement. Through simple yet profound messages and actions, Be a Good Person reminds us of the collective power of kindness, positivity, and community. As Bernstein puts it, quote, "Being a good person isn't about perfection. It's about making the world a little brighter, one step at a time." End of article. Editor's note. To follow the brand's journey and learn more, visit www.beagoodperson.com/blogs. I will read four ads that accompany these pages. The bottom of page 22. In the center of that ad, Eyesore Scrap Removal is here to help. Eyesore Scrap Removal. Do you have a site for sore eyes that need to be removed? Ready to remove those unwanted appliances? For a quote or to schedule a pickup, call Lawrence at 303-359-4412. At the bottom across the screen in bullet points, washers, dryers, stoves, refrigerators, AC units, water heaters, and more. And a small ad for earrings. 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Angel Earring Dolls. Phone number 562-381-0594. 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And stacked column at the half of page 23, we have at the top, international mixed media fine artist Dr. Thomas Elias Lockhart III, artwork for any occasion, home, business, gifts. And merch in a separate color. So he does have a jacket with a fist in red on the front of that. This would be under the merch column. And a bag, carrying bag, satchel. And some pillow covers. The section that has home, business, and gifts show sculptures, paintings, drawings. Very beautiful. 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T_Lockhart, that's spelled LOCKHART, T_Lockhart Gallery, and Facebook, and @ThomasLockhartGallery. I believe that's either Thomas E. Lockhart, or Thomas is spelled with an E on the end. And pardon me, I'm correcting myself. Yes, that's the E for his middle name. So, Thomase Gallery. Underneath that, this one runs every month and is for the Majestic Lodge, Breckenridge, Colorado. 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With about 8 photos of interior spaces to the lodge, all quite beautiful. Turning the page, we have to spread for 24 and 25, and this will be a single article accompanied by quite a few ads. Preserving the History of the Owl Club. I don't see an author's name at this point. History Colorado has announced the addition of the building that houses the Owl Club to the National Register of Historic Places as part of the Colorado Heritage for All initiative. Connected to the Owl Club of Denver, a prominent all-black philanthropic social club founded in 1941 by 8 hardworking railroad Pullmans, waiters and businessmen, the building is recognized for its important connections to black heritage and the social history of the Mile High City. Quote, "The history of the Owl Club of Denver is a uniquely American story and deserves to be recognized as part of the national historic record," end quote, says Don DePrince, History Colorado president and CEO and state historic preservation officer. Quote, "For more than 7 decades, this social organization has empowered the black community of Denver, including providing support in the face of racist and segregationist policies and practices in the not-so-distant past. This building rightfully deserves its spot on the National Register and is a gleaming example of the important histories that Colorado Heritage for All is meant to preserve," end quote. Located at 2815 Madison Street, the Owl Club building is a single-story rectangular structure of modernist design that was constructed in 1951 and purchased by the Owl Club in 1960 after more than a decade of fundraising. While the building underwent significant alterations in 1968, it still sports its original red Roman brick facade and has been diligently maintained by the Owl Club, who use it as their headquarters and clubhouse to this day to preserve its historical integrity. The integrity of the building is also reflected in the surrounding block, which still predominantly comprises houses that reflect construction methods of the 1950s to 60s. As a tangible cornerstone of Denver's black community, the Owl Club building continues to preserve an important part of the city's history by centering the story of one of the few black fraternal and social organizations in the mid-20th century. Dedicated to black excellence, the Owl Club uplifted its community even before the nationally recognized civil rights movements of the 1960s and 70s. And played an important role in the lives of a number of prominent Denverites. In recent years, History Colorado has worked closely with the Owl Club to preserve their history and raise awareness of their storied membership. Quote, "The Owl Club of Denver's journey with History Colorado since August of 2022 has been nothing short of incredible," end quote, says Ronald Washington, Owl Club financial secretary and historian, goes on, quote, "Our legacy has been enhanced through the digital capture of 73 years of our debutante program, the exposure of our organization's history by the outstanding Legacies of Excellence exhibit currently on display, and our successful campaign to become listed on the National and State Register of Historic Places. We are profoundly grateful for the opportunities History Colorado has afforded us," end quote. Being close to the end of the time for this week, I'm going to stop this article midway and pick it up again at the beginning with next week's readings. Anyway, thank you so much for joining us for the reading of the January edition of the Denver Urban Spectrum.
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1: 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This recording is intended solely for individuals who are blind or have low vision.
2: Thank you for joining us for Opera News, read by Keith, featuring the March 2026 Opera with Opera News magazine. We'll begin by finishing Christian Gerhaher by Nicholas Blandmont. While some singers cite their operatic engagements as the reason for their near absence from the recital hall, Gerhaher tends to devote the majority of each season to song, balancing recitals with three or four productions in the opera house. He claims, however, that he is not involved with the planning. I have my agent. I would mess it up totally if I did my schedule myself. It was always chaos when I did. I once had an interview 20 years ago where I was asked, "Let's start with you describing your daily routine. When do you start warming up? How do you warm up, and how do you learn your pieces?" I had to disappoint the interviewer. I have no routine. Every day is different. I try not to vocalize, but rather to study the possibility of producing a particular sound to which a work of art draws me. There are summer festivals I have been doing regularly for years. The Munich Opera Festival, Schubertiade, Salzburg, and sometimes the Rheingau Music Festival, Kissinger Sommer, and so on. The other thing is that Gerald and I regularly go to places like Wigamore Hall. But since COVID, song recitals really have changed a lot. For many years at Wigamore Hall, we used to arrange two performances of the same program, and they would both immediately sell out. Now we only fix one evening, and it kind of sells out, but not as quickly as before. Also, the planning of opera has become much more uncertain than it used to be. Many operas used to be planned 5 or 6 years in advance, and now it's 2 or 3 years. Everything is changing quickly now. This month, at the Salzburg Easter Festival, Gerhaher will sing his first Wotan in Das Rheingold, with Kirill Petrenko conducting. But he has no intention of taking on the character's subsequent incarnations. I always knew I would not do The Wanderer because it puts pressure on the voice and in the higher regions, which I feel is very strenuous and difficult. I have developed my lower register considerably, and I can now easily sing bass baritone repertoire. That's why I was flirting with the Walküre Wotan too. I was asked to do it, and I said I needed more time to make up my mind, and then it was too late. I think Wotan in Das Rheingold is not the real Wotan, though it is a lovely part, and I love Rheingold. It's one of my favorite operas. But I don't think it's a real change of Fach for me to sing a Rheingold Wotan. It is maybe less powerful, aggressive, and dramatic than Elias. Gerhaher sang the title role in a Zurich staging of Mendelssohn's Oratorio in June 2025. Gerhaher is now 56. Does he have any other dream roles? Actually, I'm really happy with what I have been able to do. And as I'm growing older, learning roles is becoming harder for me. In 2025, I did Golo in Pelléas et Mélisande for the first time. I had always done Pelléas, which was hard to learn. But my God, Golo was crazy hard. It nearly broke me. It was so difficult. I felt like a total dumbhead. But I love the role and the opera, so I'm a little careful when it comes to learning new roles. All that being said, there is one role he has not yet sung that he considers a possibility. It is an extremely long role, very demanding, though it's not heroic, but lyrical. It is Hans Sachs. I was asked to do it a few times, but I refused. I would like to do it in a concert version. But so what if I don't sing Sachs? Nobody cares. And I will get over it. It doesn't matter. An image on this page shows performers on stage. There are three men and one woman. They are arranged around a dining table. Two of the men are standing, one man is seated, and the woman is seated. The woman has a downcast expression and looks melancholy, and it looks like she's being lectured by one of the men. The caption reads, Skolo in Peleus Emilisande at the Bayerisch Staatsoper in 2024. Back to the text. Has memorization become more difficult for him over the years? Memorization is a challenge, but actually it has always been a challenge for me. There are colleagues who have such a quick memory, but I don't. But it doesn't matter. I find my way for the most part, and I have my sheets with all the texts for song recitals. I think people accept that, and anyway, when I'm on stage as a leader singer, I'm not performing a show or a drama. Does he identify with the roles he undertakes, or can he embody a character whose motivation he does not understand? If you don't understand them, it's difficult. But who doesn't hate Golo? He's so mean, such a prick, horrible. Just the way he treats his son is enough. When I did Wozzeck with Simon Rattle, he said, Look, my first Wozzeck was with Benjamin Luxon in the title role, and he was such a nice man, the most friendly person you could meet on an opera stage. But during the rehearsal process, he became more and more odd. In the end, he was kind of captured by the character. And I can understand this. It's different from another mode of identification, which is very dangerous. And that's where you fill a role or performance with your own feelings and your own emotions and your own life history, kind of channeling it. This is what I try not to do. But if a character's life is more interesting than yours, then to live it more and more is something normal and right. I try to become a medium on stage, in both the theater and the concert hall. In concert, I feel like a kind of flat sheet, with no dimensions and no history of my own. Maybe the audience perceives a kind of membrane, reflecting a written piece of music and bringing it alive. And on the other side, I am just being myself, listening to the music, and I'm so full of joy as a listener, not as a performer. And now fast forward. Dutch National Opera's Sophie de Lint tells John Allison about the Opera Forward Festival. An image on this page shows her in the lobby of a performance building. She's wearing a red coat and is smiling directly at the camera. She has medium-length blonde hair. In the background are windows and a large staircase. The caption reads, Sophie de Lint at Amsterdam's Muziek Theater. Another image shows two people on stage. There are a man and a woman. It's very dark and moody. The woman is wearing a red dress and is in the foreground. In the background is a man standing next to a bathtub. The caption reads, Maya Pearson and Roderick Williams in the premiere of Michael van der Aa's Blankout at the inaugural Opera Forward Festival in 2016. Back to the text. Amsterdam's Opera Forward Festival, OFF, is not just one of the world's leading contemporary opera celebrations, but also the only such event fully integrated into the season of a major opera company. This month it reaches a milestone, with the 10th edition of OFF comprising 5 productions plus lots of student operas, meaning that it is already a decade since the festival was founded by Pierre Audi at Dutch National Opera in 2016. Placed in the middle of each season, it has become increasingly central to everything the company does, and it was indeed one of the main reasons Sophie de Lint went for the job when she succeeded Audi as director of DNO in 2018. Opera Forward was for me a very big incentive to go to Amsterdam, she recalls when we speak in her office there in early January. So I had exchanges with Pierre about it at that time in 2017. It was still a young festival, but I was certainly very much aware of it and conscious of its importance. When I started here, I'd been attending X and the other summer events, trying to analyze what it is that a festival can bring. I knew that one of my missions was to ensure that we could develop OFF further and to make it into something viable, not just financially, but for all the people working at TNO. For them to embrace it and be happy to work on the festival. There were early questions about whether part of the festival should be outsourced, but in a helpful conversation I had with the ex-festival's Bernard Foucroul, he said, "Be careful, because the strength of the festival is that it's a part of your season." That really resonated with me, and I realized that everything OFF teaches us is a plus for the whole company. By definition, a festival of creation, as DeLint describes it, that thinks about the future of opera has to be intergenerational. We have the greatest composers of today connecting with a new generation. The students are as important to us as the bigger names, and everything needs to be accessible. I do think we're the only festival to enjoy a collaboration with all the arts colleges throughout the country. In every edition, we work with between 200 and 300 students. The whole idea is to give them a lot of space in the festival, to acquaint them with the genre of opera, to get them acquainted with the company. We facilitate an opportunity for them to create their first operas, and this is very important because it serves directly our mission of broadening the genre for a bigger audience and allowing them to think about, how do I want to deal with opera? What is opera for me, for my generation, for us? Is it a five-hour Tristan und Isolde, or is it something very different? Marketing figures show that for the past three editions, 2023-5, 31% of the OFF audience was under 35, and first-time opera-goers made up 39% of the audience. We're getting new people, a younger audience, and also a very diverse audience. So it feels like the right moment this year to invite all those who come to Michael van der Aa's Theory of Flames to follow it up with Le Nozze di Figaro. We think they'll love the aesthetic of Kirill Serebrennikov and his approach to the piece. Of course, it's twice as long, so it will be interesting to see if they are happy to stay 3.5 hours in a theater and not 90 minutes. There's something just not symmetrical but symbolic about the inclusion of Van der Aa this year. After all, one of the highlights of the first festival in 2016 was his opera Blankout. The online edition of 2021 also featured Van der Aa's upload. When we have an artist like Michael van der Aa next door, he lives in Amsterdam, his studio is here, and so is his company AA. And when you have such an ambassador of new opera, who is absolutely at the top of his game, it would be unthinkable to celebrate 10 years without him. I'd not worked with him before upload, but there's a know-how and generosity in the way he works that is remarkable. All the productions at this year's OFF are there for a good reason. Philip Glass's Les Enfants Terribles will showcase the artists of the Dutch National Opera Studio. Hannah Kendall's The Knife of Dawn, about the Guyanese poet and activist Martin Carter's imprisonment during his country's struggle for independence from Britain, a work premiered at London's Roundhouse in 2016 and seen subsequently at Covent Garden in 2020, allows DNO to strengthen its ties with the composer. We connected with Hannah Kendall a while ago. We find her brilliant, and we are working on a new, larger-scale project for the future. But because she has this position now in New York, teaching at Columbia, we've had to postpone that for a bit, and Knife of Dawn is a good way to get started. A figure already well known at this address is Cora Burgroff, the Dutch mezzo-turned-actor and stage director, whose Harvest brings together a group of singers and composers from the Netherlands. DeLint talks of involving different generations of composers and of wanting to entrust a project to a younger composer from the Netherlands who could be paired up with an international director of the new generation. That's the backdrop to Requiem for Maritza and how we started with Marek Artok. She's young but already an experienced teacher of composition in Amsterdam and Rotterdam, and she's been coaching the OFF labs and student operas. So we wanted to give her a new piece in this anniversary edition, and we brought her together with the very promising director, Sylvia Costa, to let them exchange ideas and inspire each other in a piece exploring the transition between life and death. Over the 10 years of OFF, many of the artists who emerged here are now established in the opera world. This is a beautiful feature, and for example, in 2016, in one of the student operas, there was a very young dramaturge called Niels Nüchten. He's now co-artistic director of OFF and my right hand in running the festival. Although it runs for less than 2 weeks, the festival is central to DNO's year-round thinking. Yes, it's a special moment for us, but we work on it for the whole season, and it gives focus to our whole mission. There is always a thread connecting all the programming, and right now, our dramaturgical team is very concerned with the question of polarization, which is everywhere and scary. This anxiety is something that can be felt in many of our projects right now. It's something the artists are preoccupied with as well. It makes the festival reflective of our times, which we find very important. Connecting with and understanding artists is something DeLint does exceptionally well, perhaps reflecting her own career phase as an artist manager. After violin studies and degrees in business administration and arts administration, she entered the opera profession, working with René Auffin at the Grand Théâtre de Genève. But between that position and being appointed artistic director of Opernhaus Zurich during Andreas Homolka's tenure, she worked as an artist manager. Brilliant, because it allowed me really to work from the perspective of the artist. An image on this page shows a scene on stage. There is a row of people in slaughterhouse gowns and covered in blood at the back of the stage. At the front of the stage is a woman in a red elegant gown. She's wearing the head of a pig. Above them is, hanging from its hind legs, a cow. And text in the background says, "All animals are equal." The caption reads, "The premiere of Alexander Raskatov's Animal Farm at the 2023 OFF. Back to the text. Pressed for personal favorites from across the decade of OFF, DeLint says that, "I cannot mention only one, but my top experience, because I loved working on it and because of its enormous impact, was Animal Farm in 2023. Alexander Raskatov is an amazing artist. He knows everything about opera and really explores the borders of what opera can be, even in a very big new opera. So he was really serving the OFF mission directly, putting on a huge show with Damiano Micheletto. It helped to prove how the festival is essential to DNO. And Animal Farm was sold out in advance and ended up being received like a rock concert. Another production also that really touched me and was very opera forwards was We Are the Lucky Ones. This show by Philip Venables and Ted Huffman, the story of the generation born between 1940 and 1949, was a much talked-about highlight of last year's festival. I loved how it resonated with our core audience, but it was very emotional across the generations. Blood was also very powerful, and Michael van der Rohe is always exploring the role of new technologies in opera, and does so, I think, and all the other artists I know. And at the same time, what he brings on stage is so human, and to achieve this in the COVID years was incredible. Since DeLint started in Amsterdam in September 2018, she'd barely got into her stride when the pandemic hit the opera world hard, and she had to find a new way of steering a big company. In retrospect, that might have informed the ease and flexibility with which she now moves between small-scale pieces, never really a feature of the operatic factory that is Zurich, and bigger ones, such as, in 2025 alone, Boris Godunov in Sarah Brennikoff's staging, and The Maid of Orleans as directed by Dmitry Cherniakov. I'm really interested in both, and I think when you're lucky to be able to run a company such as this, you have to offer both. For all the difficulties of COVID, it was also an opportunity for new discoveries. Either you would do nothing and close the company, or you go for something totally new. As the French say, ça passe ou ça casse, make or break. What happened during the pandemic was that I got to know the artists in the Netherlands much better. If you're not careful in this job, You travel around the whole world. You have your great contacts with international artists and the big international companies, and it can be easy to overlook your own country. And thanks to the pandemic, I had time to really focus on what was happening in the Netherlands. And I thought, this is absolutely brilliant. An image on this page shows several people on stage. There are men and women standing in a row. They're in elegant dress. They are standing in front of a wall, and the wall has at the top of it text that says, "And how they imagined the future." The caption reads, "We are the lucky ones. Last year's Philip Venables, Ted Huffman creation at OFF." Back to the text. Dalent's arrival here was not quite the homecoming that might be imagined. I discovered the country where I was born. Yes, I was born in Rotterdam, but my family moved to Geneva when I was a baby, so I never spoke Dutch. I had to learn Dutch for this job. My mother tongue is French, and my culture is Swiss, very Swiss. Yet I found that if you understand the work culture in this country, you can do a lot. When I am asked by other companies if I would be interested in a position, I always end up wondering whether what we're working on at Dutch National Opera would be possible in other countries right now. All this makes Dalent ideally qualified to be hosting Opera Europa's Spring Conference in Amsterdam this month, held under the banner of Creation as Opportunity. She also certainly knows and understands the challenges of being truly creative in the big producing houses. In Zurich, because we were doing 10 new opera productions per season and approximately 16 or 18 revivals, things had to be very structured. We didn't have room for short-term programming. Here in Amsterdam, we do so many new types of collaborations and so many new operas in so many new formats that it takes a lot of time. Much more than putting on a major new production with starry singers. That's why I have a big and fantastic dramaturgy team. I'm working with 4 dramaturges here, and I really need them. Opera Forward Festival runs from March 6 to 15. See operaballet.nl for full details. And now readers' letters. Just one cornetto. In Xavier Chester's fascinating review of Pompeo Magno, December, pages 1847-9, he may have been victim of an all-too-thorough spell check. He listed cornets as among the instruments in this Renaissance ensemble.

0: This service is intended solely for individuals who cannot read conventional print due to a disability. Ineligible listeners risk infringing on copyright laws, and KPBS Radio Reading Service is not responsible for any violations that may occur. Our service may not be redistributed without our written consent. If you agree to these conditions, please continue listening.
1: To that of a modern trumpet. They were often paired with the sackbut, similar to the modern trombone, but with a smaller bore. Michael Griffith, Director of Orchestral Activities, University of Wyoming. McIntyre Memories. I first heard Donald McIntyre in December 1961 at Sadler's Wells, singing Ferrando in Il Trovatore, in a stunning cast of Elizabeth Fretwell, Tricia Johnson, Charles Craig, and Peter Glossop. You could not equal that lineup today. The last time I saw him was at the Royal Opera House, singing Monterone in Nuria Espert's production of Rigoletto in December 1988. I was an actor, playing one of four guards in the first scene, disguised as flunkies. When the Duke ordered Monterone's arrest, we moved forward. On the first night, Donald put some extra verismo into this moment and started laying about him with his fists. He was a big, tall man, very strong, and he was not pulling any punches. His fist passed a hair's breadth from my chin. Had it connected, I would have been out for the count. We arrested him very cautiously after that, but he was a tremendous Monterone. When you have such a big voice calling out the curse as he did, Rigoletto's fearful Quel vecchio maledivani makes real sense. Alan Schneider via email. Missing companies. Interesting to read about the formation of the UK Opera Association in the January edition, page 6. Forgive me if I point out that Grange Park Opera is not the only company missing from the list of collaborators. Northern Ireland Opera is also absent. Brian Jenkins, Island McGee County, Antrim. The next page is a full-page ad. The background image is composed of pink stripes in a grid, and where the pink stripes cross, there are black squares. The text reads, Festival d'Aix-en-Provence, 2 to 21 July 2026. Opera, Die Zauberflöte, Mozart, Die Frau ohne Schatten, Strauss, Accabadora, Francesco Filidei, world premiere, Requiem, Mozart, Opera in Concert, Les Vepres Siciliennes, Verdi, Bluebeard's Castle, Bartok, Music Theater, El Cimarron, Enza, Opera, Concerts, Mediterranean, Aix-en-Juive, Academy, and now Power of the Poet. David Livermore talks to Jean-Pierre Joyce. An image on this page shows David Livermore. He's wearing a dark vest and an open-collared shirt. He has a neutral expression and is looking directly at the camera. He has a full beard and mustache. He's holding reading glasses in one of his hands. Back to the text. As he is a seasoned man of the theater with more than a quarter century of experience directing opera productions, it is surprising to hear David Livermore describe himself as a learner. But his recent direction of Baroque operas, including Handel's Giulio Cesare, to be presented at Zurich's Opernhaus this month, and Monteverdi's Il Ritorno di Ulisse in Patria at last year's Monteverdi Festival in Cremona have led him to look back at the origins of music theater. I'm really a pupil of the lessons of Claudio Monteverdi, he says. For me, Monteverdi is not really opera. It's a kind of theater that came out of the Renaissance and the experience of ancient Greek tragedy. Greek theater was about word speaking and word singing. The Italians developed that with the use of musical instruments. For me, it's absolutely important to recognize in the scores of all opera composers the value of the words, as in Monteverdi's famous phrase, L'armonia al servizio della poesia, the music serves the poetry. We should also recognize the importance of true madrigalism, where the harmonic and melodic movement of the music creates the real sounds and meanings of the words. For me, this is the most important aspect of my work. We'll continue this article next time. Thank you for joining us for Opera News, read by Keith.

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0: Welcome. You are listening to Aftersight. This recording is intended solely for individuals who are blind or have low vision.
2: Thank you for joining us for Hobby Radio, read by Keith, featuring the March 2026 The Spectrum Monitor. We'll begin by finishing the remainder of Amateur Radio Insights by Kirk Kleinschmidt and T0Z, and Fed Mania is still surging. And even with a 10 dB system loss, performance drops will be detectable as only 10 of your original 100 watts are being radiated. But hey, that's still twice the output power I and other QRP types use on a regular basis. The other end of the equation is also true. Want to make up for those losses? Transmit 400 watts into your potentially lossy EFHW, 6 dB in this example, and you'll get your desired 100 watts radiated. Need to make up for a killer 10 dB loss? Set your amplifier to 1 kilowatt, and 100 watts will be radiated. You won't make up for received signal losses with transmit power alone, but those losses are often more easily accommodated on HF. You'll also need to make sure that your EFHW transformer is actually, and not enthusiastically, rated for a kilowatt or whatever, because EFHW transformer losses often create lots of heat, sometimes enough to melt the transformer or even catch fire. Just be informed and honest. If an antenna is a compromise chosen for convenience, stealth, or portability, that's fine. Just don't confuse convenience with superiority. Beginners get swept up. New operators rarely have the tools or experience to compare antennas objectively. They don't have calibrated field strength setups. They don't have multiple reference antennas at the same height. They often don't even have a second antenna for comparison. And if they make contacts, especially exciting DX contacts, even via FT8, the antenna is declared fantastic. Add a charismatic video presenter and a few glowing comments, and the EFHW becomes the be-all, end-all solution. It isn't, but it is a useful tool in the antenna toolbox. An EFHW isn't magic. It's simply a high-impedance half-wave that still obeys the same current laws as every other antenna. Where to get grounded information? If you want to cut through the noise, start with foundational texts, like the ARRL Antenna Book, and explore the writings of thoughtful antenna analysts, like L.B. Siebeck. Use modeling software. Use a VNA, measure common mode current if you can, find actual subject matter experts such as Rick, DJ0IP, Phil, AD5X, and Steve, K1RF, among others. And in your search, remember that there is a massive amount of half-truths, misinformation, and outright snake oil when it comes to modern and fed antennas. Most importantly, experiment. Change one variable at a time. Move the choke, add or remove a counterpoise, reroute the coax, observe what changes. Ultimately, antenna work rewards curiosity and punishes assumption. End fed thoughts. After nearly 50 years in this hobby, I've come to appreciate antennas not as ideological battlegrounds, but as engineering compromises shaped by constraints. An end fed antenna can be elegant, it can be effective. It can solve a pressing problem. It can also be sloppy, lossy, and unpredictable. The difference lies not in the name, but in the implementation. If you understand where the current flows, what serves as the counterpoise, and how your feed line is behaving, you're ahead of most of the online discourse. If you don't, that's okay too. Just resist the urge to declare miracles. Because in the end, whether it's center-fed, end-fed, or fed by optimism alone, RF still has to complete the circuit. and it always does. And now conventional and unconventional airband reception options by Corey G.B. Sickles WA3 UVV. An image on this page shows the front panel of a scanner radio. There are a number of buttons arranged in a numeric keypad and two knobs and two sliding switches. There's an LED display. The display reads 27940. The caption reads, "On the market for more than 10 years, Uniden Bearcat BC365CRS scanning receiver, $119 at Amazon, as this is written, includes both military and civilian airband reception and represents a high-value solution for desktop public service, amateur radio, and airband monitoring. I have enjoyed this scanner for some time and continue to be impressed with the performance and reasonable pricing. I keep one of these in my office, which is a brisk 20-minute walk away from my local airport. Courtesy Uniden." Back to the text. Many years ago, a solution to monitoring the airband required a separate receiver with variable tuning, capable of monitoring only one frequency at a time. When multi-band receivers appeared, the airband was eventually added to the frequency ranges included. Still, only one frequency could be monitored. When crystal-controlled scanning receivers were introduced, it was possible to purchase these for the VHF low, 30 to 50 MHz, or VHF high, 148 to 174 MHz bands. Eventually, many manufacturers listened to some radio amateurs that had contacted them and increased their receiver's coverage to include 29 to 54 MHz and 136 to 174 MHz. This added the FM portion of the 10-meter band, as well as full coverage of 6 meters and 2 meters. As UHF began to be adopted by larger municipalities, scanning receivers were introduced to cover 440 to 470 MHz, later up to the T-band limit of 512 MHz. The 70-centimeter ham band and GMRS activity could also be heard as long as you purchased the applicable crystals. As smaller niche markets also became attracted to the scanning receiver market, with AM-capable versions that could cover 108 to 136 MHz, also known as the civil aviation band. I believe that brands such as Geneve, Realistic, and Regency were most popular. Scanning receivers up to this point were limited to 8 channels, with some portable receivers having up to 4 channels. It was common to see single-band receivers on the market. This created some issues for customers in areas such as mine, where the county fire departments were on 33.7 MHz, while police and ambulance squads occupied channels in the 155 MHz range. Thankfully, multi-band scanners were introduced to alleviate such situations in various areas. With the introduction of programmable scanners, with 16-channel capabilities, all public service bands could be integrated into one product. It would be a while longer before civil air band reception was included as part of a scanning receiver's capabilities. Today, except for the most inexpensive options, airband reception is an expected feature, whether the purchaser has any interest in it or not. Better-featured scanners today utilize the latest in technology to receive frequencies as low as CB radio and have a ceiling in the 900 MHz range, with breaks and coverage around the television and analog cellular telephone. Hasn't everyone gone digital? Bands. The airband I have been talking about up to this point is the one with commercial aviation and general aviation as used by civilian concerns. It is of the most interest to airband monitors. There is also a military airband, which extends from 225 to 400 MHz. Along with air-to-ground communications, there are also some windows set aside for satellite communications. Fewer scanning receivers on the market are capable of reception here. However, if you live near a military installation or enjoy attending and listening to communications at air shows, then the military band, known also as the UHF airband, should be of interest to you. When I put together the buyer's guide last year, I included some inexpensive SDR receivers, along with the conventional ones. This year, I am also going to include an SDR-based receiving solution, which is more concentrated on software enhancements and not so much on hardware for reasons that will become apparent. I will start, however, with conventional scanning receivers in the portable category. Two images on this page show first a handheld scanner by Uniden. It has a numeric keypad on the front. The LED screen is showing Delta, Channel 1, Blue Angel, 237.8080. The caption reads, "With an impressive feature set and frequency coverage, the Uniden Bearcat BC125AT, $110 on Amazon, as this is written, is an inexpensive scanner to take to the air show. Along with public service, amateur radio, and the civilian VHF airband, it also covers most of the military UHF band, courtesy Uniden." The other image shows an SDR dongle. One end of the dongle has a USB connection, and the other end has a jack for connecting your antenna cable. The caption reads, "There are a variety of SDR receivers available on the market today. This RTL SDR is $37 on Amazon, as this is written. The RTL SDR is a product priced at the low end, although its performance is anything but. While there are notable differences in receiver sensitivity between it and the somewhat higher-priced SDR Play, it is certainly more than enough to perform as the foundation of an SDR-based airband reception system." Courtesy Amazon. Back to the text. First up is the Uniden Bearcat SR30C. It offers 500 channels across 10 banks, so you can have one set up for local airport traffic with another or two for air shows. It covers 25 to 54 MHz, 108 to 174 MHz, and 406 to 512 MHz. It also offers close call RF capture, which automatically tunes into nearby strong signals, helping you discover communications on frequencies you are not aware of. The receiver is a small package, powered by two AA batteries, with a street price as low as $120. PC programming and USB charging capabilities are also included. Next is the Uniden Bearcat BC125AT, another good choice for a portable scanning receiver in a slightly larger package. It offers the same frequency coverage and programming options as the SR30C, with the addition of the UHF 225 to 380 MHz military airband, making the minimally increased size well worth it if you want this coverage. They can be found with a street price as low as $140. Another portable option is the Whistler WS1010 with 400 channels across 10 banks. Frequency bands cover 29 to 54 MHz, 108 to 174 MHz, and 380 to 512 MHz. It also offers a feature called Spectrum Sweeper, which rapidly scans a selected 1 MHz swath of frequencies to find signals. I found the receiver priced as low as $125, although it appears that the programming cable and charging external power adapter are sold separately. Moving into mobile base models, Uniden Bearcat BC355N scanning receiver covers 25 to 54 MHz, 108 to 137 MHz, 148 to 174 MHz, 106 to 512 MHz, and 806 to 956 MHz with 300 memory channels. Hams may note the conspicuous by its absence of the 2-meter band. However, we are concentrating on airband coverage after all. It includes a telescopic whip antenna, which performs better than a flexible rubber ducky, as well as an AC adapter and DC power cables. There is also a mobile stealth antenna, which attaches to your rear window or windshield. Street price is $140. An image on this page shows a handheld scanner. Caption reads, "The only non-Uniden conventional scanning receiver I care to mention is the Whistler WS1010 portable, $115 on Amazon. This model offers 400 channels in a fairly compact package with an enhanced 7-segment display that is easy to read outdoors, courtesy Amazon. Back to the text. Next up is the 500-channel Uniden Bearcat BC345 CRS, which should be thought of as more of a desktop model than one suited for a mobile installation. It covers 530 kHz to 1.7 MHz, 88 to 108 MHz, 25 to 54 MHz, 108 to 174 MHz, 225 to 380 MHz, and 406 to 512 MHz. This model includes reception of the AM and FM broadcast bands, the 2-meter ham band, and military UHF band, while eliminating coverage of the 800 MHz public service band. Along with a telescopic whip antenna and AC adapter, you also get a loop antenna for AM broadcast band reception. I have found outlets selling the BC345 CRS for as low as $150. Now we get to the Uniden Bearcat BC365 CRS, also with 500 channels. This desktop model covers 25 to 54 MHz, 88 to 108 MHz, 108 to 174 MHz, 225 to 380 MHz, and 406 to 512 MHz. While coverage of the FM broadcast band is included, the AM broadcast band is omitted. The receiver includes a telescopic whip antenna, plus an AC adapter and DC power cable. Note that this scanner also offers a clock and alarm function. I have been able to locate the BC365 CRS for pricing as low as $130. Incidentally, both of the desktop models mentioned can be programmed through a computer with downloadable software if you purchase the optional PC interface cable. There are additional scanning receivers with digital voice, DMR, NXDN, P25, etc. capabilities, trunk tracking features, and more. For the purposes of this article, I considered them out of the scope of our focus. I will mention that all of the models I have covered offer NOAA weather radio channel coverage, and some include SAME weather alerts, which can be of value whenever severe weather is headed towards you. In the Now for Something Completely Different department, I will mention that tunable airband kits still exist, should you wish to build one or guide someone into the world of electronics with such a project. In his February 2026 Kits and Kit Building column, Joe Eisenberg, K0NEB, highlighted the Plain Talk Regenerative Receiver Kit that covers the civilian airband. This would be a good receiver to park on your local General Aviation Airport's UNICOM, Universal Communications Frequency. UNICOM is an aviation radio communication system used at uncontrolled airports, those without air traffic control towers, for pilot-to-ground information including weather, air traffic, and weather. At one time, Ramsey Electronics produced a passive receiver kit, the ABM-1. You could think of this as a crystal radio, but tuned for the airband instead of the AM broadcast band. It was reviewed by Bob Grove in the November 2006 issue of Monitoring Times. If we go back even further to the days of my youth, Electronics Illustrated published a project with a passive airband receiver to be built on a flexible PC board, which was a relatively new technology at the time. For either of these, a strong signal is needed to drive reception. When you are a passenger in an airplane, a passive receiver would be advantageous from a standpoint of having no emissions from any oscillator circuitry, thus no interference potential with avionics. Remember, it's always good to get approval from the pilot before using any electronics in any aircraft. Also, being in such close proximity to the airplane's transmitter, you would have the desired strong signal. The transmitted RF signal is what actually powers the receiver. This is the market for which such receivers were designed. I mention them because they illustrate a different approach, so satisfy a specific need. For last year's airband reception suggestions, I touched on software-defined radio, SDR, technology as a possible alternative to conventional receivers, especially for use at air shows. One of the products discussed was a very inexpensive SDR that could be assembled into an array. Each receiver would be tuned to a different frequency, as they did not operate in a scanning mode, with the audio outputs coupled to a passive mixer, such as the STD-150. With the scanning receiver, you can possibly miss a transmission that occurs at the same time you are receiving a different one. To mitigate that possibility, the conventional solution is to have a set of scanning receivers with overlapping channels programmed in a different order. With the array of small and inexpensive SDRs I described, that possibility is eliminated or at least minimized, depending on how many receivers you have engaged. Previously, the multiple receivers scenario would have required additional hardware in the form of multiple receivers, along with some way to sanely manage the numerous audio channels. Recently, I learned about some SDR control software that allows for a collection of virtual receivers from only one physical SDR. An image on this page shows a computer screenshot. There are five windows arranged next to each other. Each one has a signal strength meter and a frequency indication. The caption reads, SDR Radio's console software is key to multiple instances of receivers, which may be driven by just one inexpensive SDR receiver dongle. This screen extraction illustrates five instances, which can be expanded out to 24 if desired. Courtesy WA3UVV. Back to the text. SDR console supports a wide variety of SDR receivers, from the inexpensive RTL SDR to the HAC-RF SDR transceiver, which has a frequency ceiling of 6 GHz. The heart of most SDR receivers is the same, with variables being improvements on oscillator stability, filtering, and overall frequency coverage. SDR console is a free, although donations are appropriate, download from sdr-radio.com. A strong word of caution is needed. Ensure that you are downloading the software directly from SDR-radio. Ads may appear with big radio buttons, but these will take you to something called PC App Store. You absolutely do not want to continue with them. If you make that mistake, it can be a serious challenge to rid yourself of their application, for which they demand $10 per month. Once configured, you can have up to 24 simultaneous receivers, multiple instances engaged, all from just one SDR receiver. This is made possible by some rather cleverly written code, along with the high processor speeds we find in common use today. Current limitations in the software allow for a front-end bandwidth maximum of 6 MHz. If you need more than that or want to receive signals in both the VHF and UHF airbands, then a second SDR receiver may be in order. While you do not need to invest much in the way of receiver hardware or software, I will strongly suggest getting a laptop that possesses a high clock speed for this purpose, with a generous amount of memory and as large a screen as possible. Combining the essential displays of 24 receiver screens requires some physical space, especially if you want to be able to read the information at a quick glance. You may also find a laptop that allows the screen to bend back enough to be flat with a touch screen. This can provide you with features similar to a tablet, though with more robust features and performance. Consider your needs and desires up front, including how many simultaneous receivers you want to have in play at an air show or other event. Now that we have addressed the visual component of this setup, we need to also address the ways of mixing the audio. With a totally hardware-based receiving solution, an active or passive audio mixer is used. One popular option for the latter is the STD-150 passive audio combiner, no controls, which can be purchased from MarkerTech, a quite popular purveyor of items for video and audio production professionals. Pursuing the path of multiple receivers with a singular SDR receiver does not allow us to bring out separate audio lines for each frequency channel that has been selected. Thus, we need another software solution. Enter the VB Audio Virtual Audio Cable Software, available from vb-audio.com. This is not freeware. However, the single license price is only $30, which in my opinion is a bargain. The software allows you to assign the audio output of each receiver window to an audio line. Mixing these lines provides you with the final audio output stream from your computer. In my video editing days, whenever we had an audio track that was of a lower level than desired, the most common fix was to duplicate the track. This gave a 3 dB rise in level. When you have a group of receivers connected through virtual audio cables, any noise from each receiver output will add to the level of the final audio. Thus, you should use the controls within the SDR console software to reduce gain so that the noise level is as close to zero as possible. This substantially improves the signal-to-noise ratio. A nice squelch setting can be assistive as well, but given the way I use my HF amateur radio gear, I prefer to set the audio to a comfortable level, then reduce the RF gain for the best signal-to-noise ratio, making my reception experience the most pleasant. I do not suggest adding in preamplifiers or increasing gain, which will just increase your noise level and be unpleasant. I have now stated this two ways to emphasize its importance. While I pose this SDR-driven solution as being useful for air shows, it could also be of some utility if you live or work near a large commercial airport. Being able to listen in to the air traffic as well as that on the ground, plus support operations, without the concern of missing something, is another scenario where this sort of monitoring solution is viable and desirable. With a good location, more sensitive SDR receiver, and improved antenna system, you might be able to receive communications from several airports and aircraft passing through. If your local terrain allows for this, it could be fun to experiment and see how far your reach can be. Thank you for joining us for Hobby Radio, read by Keith.
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2: Good morning. This is Nancy Grywe with today's headlines from the Washington Post for this Thursday, June 18th. U.S. and Iran sign initial deal to end war and open Strait of Hormuz. Senators target Hegseth's travel in standoff over apparent Iran school attack, boat strikes. Budget Office redirects $352 million in Secret Service funds to White House security. And reflecting pool algae blooms have roared back, reaching highest level in years. Turning now to the first article. U.S. and Iran sign initial deal to end war and open Strait of Hormuz by Victoria Craw. The United States and Iran have signaled an initial peace deal that is expected to open the Strait of Hormuz and waive U.S. sanctions on Iranian oil, but reserve some of the toughest negotiations, including on Tehran's nuclear capabilities, for a 60-day period ahead. President Donald Trump signed the Memorandum of Understanding during a dinner at the Palace of Versailles on Wednesday night, capping off the Group of Seven summit in France, seated between French President Emmanuel Macron and his wife Brigitte, with Secretary of State Marco Rubio standing behind him. "It's signed," Trump told reporters outside the venue early Thursday local time. "Just signed it." Iranian President Masoud Pezeshkian also signed the agreement, known as the Islamabad Memorandum of Understanding, in the early hours of Thursday, Iran state media reported. The signing of the 14-point memorandum comes after nearly 4 months of war that has depleted U.S. munitions stockpiles, crippled shipping through the Strait of Hormuz, sent energy prices soaring, and proved deeply unpopular in the U.S. A ceasefire reached in April came under intense strain this month as back-and-forth strikes flared across the region, while Trump veered between threats of further attacks and efforts to end the war. The deal has been welcomed by some as an end to regional instability and a move that could reduce inflationary pressure. But the bare-bones agreement has also been widely criticized as an acceptance of the status quo from before the U.S. and Israel launched strikes on Iran on February 28th. Key sticking points, including Iran's nuclear capacity, remain subject to negotiations. Pakistani Prime Minister Shehbaz Sharif, who helped mediate, said the deal would come into, quote, immediate effect, end quote, with Iran beginning to reopen the Strait of Hormuz and the U.S. lifting its naval blockade. The signing, quote, demonstrates the commitment of both sides to diplomatic resolution of the conflict, Sharif said, thanking authorities in the U.S. and Iran, as well as in Qatar, Saudi Arabia, Turkey, and Egypt, who also worked to broker the deal. The agreement was sent to be signed in person on Friday by Vice President J.D. Vance and Iran's Parliament Speaker Mohammed Bagher Ghalibaf in Switzerland, though it was unclear whether that would still take place. Trump defended the agreement during a 70-minute news conference Wednesday, touting the economic benefits while acknowledging disagreement among advisors over Iran's ballistic missile program, which isn't specifically addressed in the initial deal. He also criticized Israel for its actions in Lebanon, where it is fighting Iranian-backed Hezbollah militants, saying that the country has a right to defend itself, but that it had been too heavy-handed at times. Quote, they could behave better, and frankly, they could do a better job, Trump said. The initial deal declares the, quote, immediate and permanent, end quote, end to military operations on all fronts, including Lebanon, and paves the way for a, quote, final deal, end quote, in the next 60 days, quote, extendable with mutual consent, according to the text of the memorandum shared by a senior U.S. official who read it on the condition of anonymity. Its terms include the opening the Strait of Hormuz, lifting the U.S. blockade, and U.S. and regional partners developing a $300 billion plan for the, quote, reconstruction and economic development, end quote, of Iran. The U.S. Treasury would also waive sanctions on Iranian oil exports, and the two countries would, quote, refrain from interfering in each other's internal affairs, a far cry from the regime change Trump initially embraced. Shipping industry officials and maritime experts have said that even if the critical strait that carried around 20% of the world's oil and gas supplies before the war began, is opened, high energy prices and shortages could persist for months. The strait remains studded with mines Iran has laid since the start of the war, and it could take weeks to clear hundreds of stranded vessels. Shipping firms are also concerned about putting vessels and crew at risk of attack should the peace deal fracture. Early Thursday, Trump said in a post on Truth Social that critics, quote, who think I haven't been tough enough on Iran, end quote, are, quote, jealous bad people or stupid, end quote, because oil prices are now falling. The price of Brent crude, the international benchmark, dropped to $77 per barrel on Thursday, a long way from the four-year high of $126 per barrel reached in late April, but higher than the $69 a barrel before the war began. Turning now to the next article from the Washington Post. Senators target Hegseth's travel in standoff over apparent Iran school attack boat strikes. By Tara Kopp and Noah Robertson. Frustrated senators are threatening to withhold 75% of Defense Secretary Pete Hegseth's travel budget unless the Pentagon provides Congress with answers about an apparent U.S. strike on a girls' school in Iran and the military's ongoing attacks targeting alleged drug smuggling boats in Latin America. The proposal is tucked into an early version of the Senate's 2027 National Defense Authorization Act. NDAA, sprawling must-pass legislation that sets Defense Department priorities. It reflects the growing bipartisan frustration over the Pentagon's refusal to comply with congressional requests. The Pentagon said it would not comment on pending legislation. For months, lawmakers have sought the complete unedited video of the first and highly controversial boat strike in which the U.S. military killed two survivors of an initial attack that mostly destroyed the vessel. Since that episode in early September, U.S. forces have killed more than 200 people in strikes on small boats in the Caribbean Sea and Eastern Pacific Ocean. The Republican-led Senate Armed Services Committee advanced the bill by a vote of 18-9 last week and has since made the legislation public. The committee is seeking unedited footage of every boat strike in waters around Latin America. Lawmakers have also sought information on the military's investigation into how a girls' school in Iran was apparently targeted by a Navy Tomahawk missile on February 28th during the war's initial hours. The strike, for which the U.S. government has not publicly accepted blame amid an ongoing investigation, killed more than 170 people, most of them children, Iranian officials have said. No one has yet been held accountable for those deaths. The investigation is being conducted by U.S. Central Command. Speaking Wednesday at the Group of Seven summit in France, President Donald Trump said the investigation was ongoing, but, quote, nobody did that on purpose, end quote. Quote, mistakes are made, the president said, adding, war is nasty. The Senate committee's draft of the defense bill was still past the full chamber. It will still need to be reconciled with the House Armed Services Committee's version, which so far would restrict 25% of Hegseth's travel budget if the Pentagon does not provide lawmakers with the desired materials. The legislation must then pass the full Congress, expected late this year. A similar House proposal made it into law last year, though it was unclear how close Hegseth had come to reaching the spending threshold. Quote, we've been asking for these kinds of things for some time, said one Senate staffer who spoke on condition of anonymity. Quote, so we're trying to use all the tools for more enforcement now, end quote. The proposal to restrict Texas' travel budget was reported earlier by Politico. Republicans who control both chambers of Congress have at times been displeased by what they say is a lack of engagement by Hegseth and his advisors over U.S. support for Ukraine, which remains at war with Russia. The proposal to withhold funds from the defense secretary's travel budget would remain in place until the Pentagon also provides a previously ordered report to Congress on U.S. and allied support for the government in Kyiv. GOP hawks have been deeply unhappy, too, about the Trump administration's refusal to consult Congress on its plans for sweeping cuts to U.S. troop levels in Europe. The Senate bill seeks to further restrict the Pentagon's ability to withdraw troops from the continent without first alerting lawmakers. Spokesman for the committee's top Republicans, Mississippi Senator Roger Wicker and Nebraska Senator Deb Fischer, did not immediately respond to requests for comment. If passed, the withholding of travel funds would not only impact Hegseth, but his deputy as well, and anyone in his office seeking to conduct official travel, the Senate staffer said. While Hegseth does not go on as many international trips as his predecessors have, he frequently travels to domestic military bases and sometimes has brought members of his family along. The secretary is currently in Brussels, where he is due to meet with NATO defense ministers. Hegseth's political staff at the Pentagon has said that the secretary pays for his family to join him on official travel, such as this month's trip to France, where he took six of his children. But to date, they have not disclosed documentation verifying that he has reimbursed the government. An unusually large number of Democrats on the committee, including Senator Tammy Duckworth, voted against the NDAA in the committee's markup last week. Duckworth cited her disapproval of the Trump administration's actions in Iran and the lack of oversight as reasons not to support the often bipartisan Bass committee bill. Quote, I cannot rubber stamp $1.5 trillion, the largest defense budget ever proposed in our nation's history, with zero checks, Duckworth said. Turning to the next article from the Washington Post. Budget Office redirects $352 million in Secret Service funds to White House security. By Jonathan O'Connell, Riley Began, Gerald Dillard, and Sarah Blasky. The Trump administration's budget has redirected $352 million that was intended in part for Secret Service training and recruitment to what it described as security measures at the White House, a government database shows. The White House and the Office of Management and Budget did not specify the purpose of the unusually large shift in response to questions on Wednesday. But a person familiar with the Secret Service budget, speaking on condition of anonymity, told the Washington Post the funding was to help pay for a new White House East Wing that includes a large ballroom. Asked about the shift and its purpose, a White House spokesman issued a statement stressing the necessity of security enhancements for the East Wing project. Quote, the East Wing modernization project is inextricably tied to the security of the president, the White House grounds, and certain security infrastructure assets, spokesman Davis R. Engel wrote in a statement. The Secret Service did not respond to emailed questions. The transfer of Secret Service funds, equal to more than 10% of the agency's annual budget in recent years, comes amid revelations that President Donald Trump's controversial ballroom project will rely more significantly on taxpayer money than the administration has publicly acknowledged. Trump has claimed repeatedly that the project will cost $400 million and has generally said it will be funded entirely by private donors. But this week, the Post reported that the contractor overseeing the work told the White House in March that the expected cost was $600 million, with more than half coming from taxpayers. The March budget estimates obtained by the Post showed that $155 million for the project was expected to come from the Secret Service. Most of the rest of the public funding was projected to come from the White House military office. The administration's budget office on Friday disclosed in a public database that it was redirecting the $340.8 million and $10.8 million in Secret Service money for, quote, White House security measures. The redirected money included in the Republican spending package dubbed the One Big Beautiful Bill Act that passed last July was intended to bolster the Secret Service after two attempts on the president's life, the first at a rally in Butler, Pennsylvania, and the second at his West Palm Beach, Florida golf course. The law provided the Secret Service with $1.17 billion and specified that the money was meant to provide for, quote, personnel, training facilities, programming, and technology, end quote, as well as, quote, performance retention and signing bonuses, end quote, for agency personnel. Senator Chuck Grassley, chairman of the Senate Judiciary Committee, issued a news release at the time celebrating the law's passage, saying it, quote, provides essential resources for U.S. Secret Service recruitment and training efforts in the wake of two assassination attempts against President Trump, end quote. Neither the bill nor Grassley's office made any mention of the White House's East Wing. Grassley's office did not immediately respond on Wednesday to questions about whether he supports use of the funds for the East Wing. Key senators from both parties questioned the redirecting of the funds, which was first reported by roll call. Senator Susan Collins, chair of the Appropriations Committee, directed staff to look into the move, according to a Republican staffer familiar with the matter. On Tuesday, after the Post report, Collins said she had taken Trump at his word. Quote, I've said repeatedly that the president has promised only private donations would be used for the ballroom, and I believe he should keep that promise, she said in an interview. Senator Jeff Merkley of Oregon, member of the Appropriations Committee and the top Democrat on the Senate Budget Committee, said the transfer showed Trump was more interested in his, quote, vanity project, end quote, than safety and security. Quote, this funding was intended to pay Secret Service agents and ensure they have the technology and resources they need to keep individuals under the protection safe, he said in a statement. The administration has been pressing Congress to allocate taxpayer funds for the project since an armed man ran through a security checkpoint at the White House Correspondents Association dinner in April. Department of Homeland Security Secretary Mark Wayne Mullen and Secret Service Director Sean Curran wrote to Republican congressional leaders after the incident to back a proposed $1 billion for the Secret Service, in part for, quote, security upgrades at the White House to minimize threats, including the security components to the East Wing modernization project, end quote. In a private meeting, Curran pitched GOP senators on spending $220 million of that money on, quote, hardening, end quote, the ballroom. Several Republican lawmakers in both chambers raised concerns about providing funding for the ballroom project in the lead-up to the midterm elections, especially as Americans expressed frustration with the cost of living. The funding was stripped out of a larger spending bill because rules prevented it from being included. Engel, the White House spokesman, said in a statement that an alleged plot to attack the White House during a UFC event last weekend, quote, proves exactly why the East Wing modernization project is severely needed for large-scale events, which includes drone-proof structures and drone ports, among other critical security enhancements, end quote. Turning now to the next article from the Washington Post. Reflecting pool algae blooms have roared back, reaching highest levels in years, by Meg Kelly and Mara Judkis. Days after the completion this month of a $14 million renovation, the shallow water in the Lincoln Memorial's reflecting pool had more algae in it than at any recorded point in the month of June for at least 5 years, according to a specialized analysis of satellite data. President Donald Trump vowed in April to clean up what he called the, quote, filthy and, quote, disgusting water in the reflecting pool. He promised to resurface the basin to eliminate persistent leaking and to paint it, quote, American flag blue. Once the pool started to be refilled on June 4th, he praised its, quote, clean, beautiful water. but the algae blooms that have long plagued the pool came roaring back, spawning more than a few conspiracy theories and much debate about the renovation. Some social media users said they suspected, quote, bureaucrats, end quote, had seeded the algae bloom in an act of sabotage, while others claimed photos showing the reappearance of the algae were taken during the Biden years. Trump administration officials said the algae was caused by residual material and supply lines that had been dormant for weeks. Regardless, there was a lot of it. At the Washington Post request, Alana Menendez, a postdoctoral researcher at the University of Virginia's Department of Environmental Sciences, analyzed light reflectance data from a European satellite called Sentinel-2. The satellite captures clear images of the reflecting pool several times a month, and the data it produces can be used to estimate the presence of chlorophyll A, a pigment found in algae. A higher value of that metric, known as the normalized difference chlorophyll index, NDCI, points to more algae in the water, Menendez said. Menendez's analysis detected more algae in the reflecting pool in an image taken Saturday, in the week after it reopened, than in any June images going back to 2021. The algae level was among the highest measured in any month in the past 2 years, according to the analysis. Hot and sunny weather, which the Washington area has been experiencing, creates conditions in which the plant-like aquatic organisms thrive. The D.C. area experienced a heat wave just as the pool was being refilled earlier this month. Menendez found there was a strong indication of an algae bloom in the reflecting pool on March 10th, when it was unseasonably hot. Just before construction began on April 1st, the bloom had reduced. Quote, we would expect June to have more algae naturally than February, March, or April because there is more light availability and higher temperatures, Menendez said. The Interior Department, which oversees the Park Service and contracted for the work, said in a statement that it is treating the pool with hydrogen peroxide and using, quote, high-tech nanobubble ozone technology, end quote, to effectively cut off the algae's food supply. White House spokesman Taylor Rogers said the nanobubble equipment would, quote, keep the reflecting pool crystal clear, end quote. Quote, thanks to President Trump, new lining and industrial-grade materials will permanently seal the reflecting pool, which previously leaked 16 million gallons per year and wasted countless taxpayer dollars, he said. Trump has not publicly commented on the algae problem. On Monday, he posted that he would host a Trump rally on July 4th, quote, with the backdrop of the Lincoln Memorial and surrounding the beautifully new reflecting pool, end quote. Algae has been an on-and-off problem for the 6.75 million gallon reflecting pool since it was built in the 1920s. It quickly reappeared after a more than $30 million renovation that was completed in 2012, though that project also changed the sources of the pool's water. Previously, it had been fed from the city's drinking water, but after the renovation, the water was drawn from the tidal basin, saving the city 32 million gallons of water a year. In its statement, the Interior Department said the Obama-era renovation, quote, resulted in massive algae clumps taking over the pool's surface following years of construction that cost taxpayers millions upon millions, only to be broken and disgusting days later, end quote. Last month, a local advocacy organization sued to stop Trump's

0: This service is intended solely for individuals who cannot read conventional print due to a disability. Ineligible listeners risk infringing on copyright laws, and KPBS Radio Reading Service is not responsible for any violations that may occur. Our service may not be redistributed without our written consent. If you agree to these conditions, please continue listening.
1: With a different advocacy group, National Parks Conservation Association, wondered if the dark paint color was increasing the water temperature, exacerbating the algae problem. Quote, these are all questions that would normally be answered during that review process that just was not done in this case, he told the Post. By midday on Tuesday, the area was filling up with summer tourists and some locals who came to see how green the pool had become. Quote, it's the biggest tourist attraction now, called out a biker as he wheeled past. Turning now to the next article from the Washington Post. Arthur's Dangerous Downpours Push Ashore in Deep South by Ben Knoll. There have been 6 to 9 inches of rain and more than 150 reports of flooding from Texas to Alabama so far this week. But the worst weather is probably yet to come from Arthur, which lost its tropical storm status late Wednesday but remained in a dangerous weather system. The disturbance's heavy downpours and severe thunderstorms pushed ashore in southeastern Louisiana early Thursday, with at least one tornado observed about 20 miles southwest of New Orleans near Boat, Louisiana, and another storm that may have produced a tornado near New Orleans International Airport just before 5 a.m. local time. This hazardous weather was expanding into Mississippi and Alabama on Thursday morning. Arthur's big ball of moisture will roll across Louisiana, Mississippi, Alabama, Georgia, the Florida Panhandle, and the Carolinas on Thursday and Friday, producing widespread rainfall of 5 to 10 inches, with isolated totals up to 20 inches. NOAA warned of a rare high-risk level for excessive rainfall that could cause flash flooding in a stretch from eastern Louisiana to the Florida Panhandle on Thursday. Quote, widespread and potentially life-threatening flash flooding is likely as a result of these double-digit rainfall numbers, NOAA's Weather Prediction Center wrote. Some places in the path of the heaviest downpours and the potential for severe thunderstorms include New Orleans and Baton Rouge in Louisiana on Thursday, Jackson, Hattiesburg, and Gulfport in Mississippi on Thursday, Mobile, Montgomery, and Birmingham in Alabama on Thursday and Thursday night, Atlanta, Macon, and Augusta in Georgia on Thursday night and Friday, Pensacola and Friday on Thursday, Columbia, Charleston, Myrtle Beach in South Carolina on Friday, and Charlotte, Wilmington, and Cape Hatteras in North Carolina on Friday. In addition to a tornado risk in eastern Louisiana and southern Mississippi on Thursday, there's a potential for a corridor of damaging winds from eastern Alabama to southeastern North Carolina, including Georgia and South Carolina, from Thursday night through Friday. Even after the storm passes off the coast of the Carolinas on Friday, there will be more downpours across the Deep South in its wake through this weekend, which may hamper any recovery efforts. The northern edge of the storm's rain may clip D.C. early Friday, with steadier rain in Virginia and the lower eastern shore of Maryland, where there are extreme drought conditions. At least 2 people have died in Texas amid this week's heavy rains, according to local officials. That includes a 53-year-old woman who was killed near San Antonio when fast-moving waters swept her car off the road, and a 15-year-old boy who drowned in a flooded retention pond about 40 miles north of Houston. According to the National Weather Service, just 6 inches of fast-moving floodwater can knock over an adult. A foot of rushing water can carry away most cars, while 2 feet of it can carry away SUVs and trucks. Quote, this represents an event with an unusually high ceiling for flooding impacts, which could include water rescues being necessary with impassable roadways, said the Weather Service office in Jackson, Mississippi. Since 2013, the majority of tropical storm fatalities have been attributed to freshwater flooding caused by heavy rainfall. That risk has been exacerbated because the amount of water vapor pulsing across Earth's skies has been steadily increasing, setting a record in 2024.

with growing potential for the strongest El Nino on record and new temperature records in 2027, atmospheric moisture levels are on the rise once more. An El Nino event like the one that was declared this month typically alters wind patterns in the Atlantic, making conditions less conducive to hurricane formation, especially in the tropical Atlantic and near the Caribbean. A cold blob of water in North Atlantic also forms part of a wider pattern that could deter storms. But this season, there may be a strip of elevated risk for short-lived but waterlogged storms close to the U.S. coastline because of above average sea temperatures. Arthur is leveraging that extra fuel. Turning now to the next article from the Washington Post. Trump-endorsed pastor suspends Oklahoma House campaign after texting scandal, by Amy B. Wang. Jackson LaMeyer, an Oklahoma Republican congressional candidate endorsed by President Donald Trump, has suspended his campaign one day after advancing to a runoff, saying he did not want to be a, quote, distraction, amid questions about the nature of his relationship with a former staffer. LaMeyer, a megachurch pastor who is married with five children, has been mired in scandal since the Daily Mail published text messages days before the primary between him and a woman who formerly served as his campaign fundraiser that suggested an inappropriate relationship. In a statement Monday, LaMeyer admitted to, quote, crossing a boundary line through text messaging, end quote, with his former staffer, but otherwise dismissed what he called a, quote, distorted story from a British tabloid, end quote. In Tuesday's Republican primary, LaMeyer received 26% of the vote, coming in second to Oklahoma State Representative Mark Tedford, who got 32%. The two were set to advance to a runoff when LaMeyer abruptly announced he was leaving the race. Quote, after prayerful consideration with my wife Kendra and my team over the last 24 hours, I've made the difficult decision to suspend my campaign for Congress, LaMeyer said in a statement Wednesday. Quote, I do not want to be a distraction to my family, my church, and the great people of Oklahoma's first congressional district who deserve a strong conservative voice representing them in Washington, he added. Last month, President Donald Trump endorsed LaMeyer from a crowded field of nearly a dozen candidates, hoping to succeed Representative Kevin Hern, who is running for Senate. At the time, the president described LaMeyer, who founded Pastors for Trump, as a, quote, very successful pastor, businessman, and civic leader, end quote, who had his, quote, complete and total endorsement. Quote, he will never let you down, Trump said then. On Wednesday, the president appeared to rescind that endorsement, posting that though he appreciated LaMeyer's, quote, hard work under difficult circumstances, end quote, he would now be supporting Telford instead. Quote, Mark is pro-Trump and MAGA all the way. He will never let you down, Trump wrote. Turning now to the next article from the Washington Post. Episcopal Church puts multi-million dollar New York headquarters on the market, by Michelle Borstein. The Episcopal Church, once a spiritual home of America's founders, presidents, and other members of the elite, announced Wednesday that it wants to sell or lease its 12-story New York City headquarters, a sign of the shrinking of mainline Protestantism and institutional religion in the United States, as well as the way religious groups are radically reshaping their commercial footprint in the 21st century. The denomination, the U.S. branch of the Worldwide Anglican Communion, announced after a meeting of its executive council that the building would go on the market. The church has been talking about such a sale for decades, but new remote work habits left less than half of the building being used. Chief Financial Officer Chris Lacovara said in a statement. The building at 815 Second Avenue in Midtown Manhattan was completed in 1963 for a cost of $4 million and has 146,000 square feet of space. It is a 1.5 million member denomination's most valuable asset outside of endowments. Quote, the church hopes to enter into a long-term ground lease with a group that would redevelop the building, potentially as affordable housing, the release said, adding that any decision is likely months away.
Half of America's founders were Episcopalians, the American counterpart to the Church of England. More U.S. presidents have been Episcopalian than any other faith group. And until recent decades, the denomination was shorthand for a type of creme de la creme of American society. But the church has been shrinking since 1960, when its membership was 3.4 million. The Reverend Ian Markham, Dean of the Virginia Theological Seminary, who recently oversaw the sale of another key Episcopal building in New York City, said the decision to sell the headquarters, which church insiders call 815, is more about symbolism and re-envisioning use of resources than it is about cold budget needs. Quote, "It is primarily symbolic," he said in a text message. While the financial value is significant, it's a small percentage of the denomination's operating budget, Markham wrote. However, it signals a shift of resources and influence away from New York City and the East Coast and more to the local level. Quote, "I think one lesson of our political moment is that much of the country resents the control that certain urban centers have over the rest of the country," Markham wrote. The church is trying, quote, "to be responsive to optics and to illustrate that we are a church for all people," Markham wrote. A spokesperson for the denomination declined to offer an estimate of the property's value. The Episcopal Church as an institution is increasingly identifying itself with social justice causes. Prominent leaders, from the presiding bishop to leaders in high-profile cities, have made news for speaking out strongly on topics like mass deportations of immigrants and protections for LGBTQ people. Almost all parts of institutional religion in the U.S. have faced numerical decline in recent decades, along with radical shifts in what people are seeking from them. That has led to dramatic change when it comes to real estate, with big empty churches being put on the market, growing spiritual communities creating different kinds of buildings and services, and many leaders putting their focus online or into activities like political activism. Quote, "Dioceses and congregations throughout the Episcopal Church are looking at real estate as a missional asset, and we need to think about the church center in the same way," La Covera said in a statement. Quote, "We're hoping that the decision to mark the building and the process we went through leading up to it will encourage others to think carefully about how best to steward underutilized buildings and land," end quote. Turning now to the next article from the Washington Post. Trump fixates on new competition with Obama, their libraries, by Dan Diamond. Barack Obama's mold-breaking presidential library has divided critics, with some calling the sprawling center audacious and others dismissing its main building as an eyesore. Among those not impressed, Obama's successor. The Obama Presidential Center Museum is, quote, "not too pretty," President Donald Trump declared last year. A, quote, "total disaster," he proclaimed in February. His agita increased as the Obama Center's Juneteenth opening approached. This month, Trump twice posted manipulated images depicting the library located in Chicago as a giant trash can. Both men have sought to build libraries that break from past precedent and past presidents. Rather than a standalone museum filled with papers and notes, Obama and his team designed a park and other community-oriented features Trump has proposed. Trump has proposed a skyscraper for downtown Miami, depicting it in a video as a party venue, replete with two golden statues of himself. Only one is mocking the other about it. Quote, "A president taunting in public another president about his library isn't something that has previously happened," Benjamin Huffbauer, a University of Louisville professor who wrote a book on presidential libraries, wrote in an email. It is, however, just the latest chapter in Trump's long career of taunting and repudiating Obama, rolling back his legislation, revoking his foreign policy deals, even moving his White House portrait to a much less prominent location. His own planned presidential library would feature a tower more than twice the size of Obama's. An Obama spokesman declined to comment on Trump's latest jibes, focusing instead on the mission of the 19-acre Obama Presidential Center, which includes a basketball court, a public library, and other facilities.
Quote, it is designed to tell the story of our collective power, demonstrating that when people unite around a shared cause or mission, we can make progress, even against long odds. Eric Schultz, a senior advisor to Obama, said in a statement. The White House also declined to comment on Trump's posts about Obama's library and instead touting Trump's project. Quote, the Trump Presidential Library will be one of the most magnificent buildings in the world and a living testament to the indelible impact President Trump has made on America and its people, Davis Engel, a White House spokesman, said in a statement. Presidential libraries typically serve as highly curated museums, touting the president's record and offering their interpretation of events that unfolded during their tenures. Both Obama and Trump have rejected that historical model, even as they take strikingly different approaches. Obama has conceived of his Chicago campus as a museum, education, and community center, harking back to his days as a community organizer in the city. The centerpiece of the project is a 225-foot-tall tower featuring oversized words from Obama's famous speech, marking the 50th anniversary of the Selma, Alabama Civil Rights March. Trump has envisioned a tall skyscraper in downtown Miami, replete with the hotel, an addition that prompted a lawsuit alleging Trump is seeking to profit off land gifted to him by state officials. The 47-story building, a height intended to evoke his status as the 47th president, would recreate Trump's Oval Office, including a space that resembled his planned White House ballroom and contain multiple vehicles, such as a $400 million Boeing 747 gifted by Qatar for Trump to use as Air Force One. Blair Kamen, a retired architecture critic who has previously tangled with Trump over a large Trump sign that the real estate tycoon placed on a Chicago building, said the two projects reflect the two presidents and how they approach governing. Quote, Trump's proposal is emblematic of his grift-driven presidency because it will likely contain a Trump hotel. It will be an ostensibly public building that serves his private interests, Kamen said. Quote, in contrast, Obama has created a campus that is open to the public, that contains numerous features for the community, end quote, such as a vegetable garden, a sledding hill, and an auditorium intended to help train future community leaders. Kamen also noted that while both Obama and Trump are building tall buildings, quote, unusual in presidential libraries, he said, the modernist Obama structure, which appears heavy and earthbound, differs from Trump's plans for a thin, tall, and glass-covered skyscraper, which resembles his existing hotels. Both Obama and Trump have been closely involved in their projects, seeking to shape not just their legacies, but the structures. Obama, having repeatedly said he wanted to be an architect, has acknowledged that he relished the opportunity to provide design input. Quote, he made many good suggestions, and he made a few not-so-good suggestions, Billy Tessine, a lead architect on the project, told the Chicago Tribune. Trump, a longtime real estate developer before entering politics, has spoken repeatedly about his own love for construction projects, a dynamic playing out as he seeks to remake Washington, too. Obama's allies have offered their own jibes at Trump's library. At a 2018 roundtable of architects in New York, Robert A.M. Stern, who designed George W. Bush's presidential library, suggested that all presidents, even unpopular ones, are eventually honored by architects and designers. Quote, you know somebody's going to do the Trump library, Stern said. Nobody, nobody, Tessine interjected to cheers from the crowd. Even as Trump has mocked Obama's project, he did gesture last year at finding common ground. Quote, if he wanted help, I would give him help because I'm a really good builder and I build on time, on budget, Trump said last year in the Oval Office. I would love to help him with it, end quote. Turning now to the next article from the Washington Post. The local election that could topple Britain's prime minister, by Steve Hendricks. Ashton in Makerfield, England. At first glance, it might seem that Andy Burnham, the popular mayor of 3 million residents of bustling Greater Manchester, is bidding for a lesser job by running to be the backbench member of parliament for Makerfield, a downtrodden working-class constituency of just 105,000. But if he wins Makerfield's special election on Thursday, Burnham could well be running the entire country.
as prime minister by, like, July. It's hard to imagine a more consequential local vote to fill a vacant legislative seat than Thursday's by-election in this cluster of former coal mining towns tucked between the cities of Manchester and Liverpool in northwest England. Britain's quirky parliamentary system, combined with a Labour Party in open revolt against Prime Minister Keir Starmer, means that a Burnham victory here will give him a seat in the House of Commons and make him eligible to launch a Labour leadership challenge, one that Burnham, currently the most popular figure in the party, is well placed to win. The rules are as old as Big Ben. But even in Britain, it seems unprecedented for the keys to 10 Downing Street to dangle so immediately in the picking of a single local member of parliament, as if it fast-tracked to the White House were at stake in electing a replacement member of Congress from a Chicago suburb. Quote, "It's a sliding doors moment for British politics," said Jill Rutter, senior fellow at the Institute for Government, a London-based think tank. Quote, "If he loses Makerfield by one vote on Thursday, things will happen completely differently than if he wins Makerfield by one vote," end quote. The result is a local election that feels like a national referendum. Quote, "I can't remember anything like this in my life," said Wayne Waring, 64, a retired highway worker who was sipping coffee at Makerfield Town Center as a TV news crew outside interviewed another beleaguered voter. Quote, "You can't get out the front door for all the campaign leaflets they drop," end quote. This all down to Makerfield moment is a result of Labour's tumultuous run since returning to power 2 years ago, and Britain's recent history of cycling through prime ministers like paper towels. Starmer swept into Downing Street in July 2024 on Labour's biggest landslide in a generation, ending 14 years of Conservative Party rule that included Brexit, the country's exit from the European Union. But early missteps, including cuts in winter fuel subsidies to the elderly, hollowed out Starmer's approval numbers. Within months, he was polling as low as Liz Truss, the Conservative prime minister who lasted 49 days before her own party booted her in 2022. As voters have soured on Labour and the Tories, they have rewarded formerly fringe parties, particularly Reform UK, the surging anti-immigration party led by Brexit architect Nigel Farage. Former UK trounced Labour in multiple recent elections, including 2 months ago when Labour lost more than 1,500 local council seats. In the resulting panic, nearly 100 Labour lawmakers called for Starmer to step down. Health Secretary Wes Streeting resigned last month in a prelude to a leadership challenge of his own. Defense Secretary John Healey quit in June, blaming Starmer's failure to further boost military spending. The prime minister is tottering. Into that void steps the 56-year-old Burnham, if Makerfield will have him. Burnham, left-leaning, working-class, Cambridge-educated, has been a Labour stalwart since joining the party as a teenager. He previously served in Parliament for 16 years for nearby Lee, serving brief terms as Minister of Health and of Culture. After making an unsuccessful run to lead the party in 2015, he swapped national office for local office and has been elected 3 times as Greater Manchester's mayor, building a record as a pragmatic populist. Most polls show him as the top choice of Labour voters to replace Starmer, but he's not a shoo-in. Streeting, who hails from the centre-right, Tony Blair wing of the party, said Wednesday that he intends to initiate his leadership challenge within days. Starmer, reading the room, could step aside and anoint Burnham to succeed him, as the embattled Truss did under pressure when Rishi Sunak replaced her in 2022. But so far, the current prime minister has promised to fight. Under Labour Party rules, any challenger needs the formal backing of at least 81 party lawmakers, 20% of their 402 House of Commons members, to trigger a leadership vote. Then the contest goes to a wider vote of registered party members. The winner will be Labour's leader, and because Labour holds a majority in Parliament, the Prime Minister. The rest of UK's nearly 50 million voters must wait until the next general election to weigh in on who runs the country, which isn't required to happen before August 2029.
To enter the fray, however, Burnham needs a seat in Parliament. So Josh Simmons, the member of Parliament from Makersfield, already tarnished in a recent scandal over investigating journalists, opened one up for him. Quote, I am standing aside so that Andy Burnham can return to his home, fight to re-enter Parliament, and if elected, drive the change our country is crying out for, Simmons said on resigning his seat. But first, Burnham has to win it. This corner of northwest England is where George Orwell came to live among unemployed miners to write The Road to Wigan Pier. His 1937 portrait of the working class is a symbol of everything the labor movement existed to defend. But like many parts of post-industrial Britain, it's no longer the solid labor territory it was for more than a century. The area voted in favor of leaving the EU in the 2016 Brexit vote by a margin of more than 2-1. 2 months ago, Reform UK won 7 of the 8 local council wards that make up the Makersfield constituency. Political experts say that most labor figures would lose Makersfield badly right now. If Burnham loses to Reform UK candidate Robert Kenyon, a plumber, council member, and military veteran, the calculus becomes much murkier for everyone involved. Starmer would be spared his most formidable challenger, but he would watch his party lose another seat as it has held for generations to a party that did not exist 10 years ago. If Burnham wins, he will sail into a leadership battle, having dented Reform UK's momentum, something Labour insiders are desperate to do. They take hope that Burnham's local boy cred and successful run as mayor makes him more popular than his party. Quote, Andy Burnham is the only Labour candidate I would vote for, said Simon, 60, a lifelong Labour voter who went for the Green Party in May's local council elections and declined to give his last name because he said, quote, nothing good can come of it, end quote. Voter volunteers have poured in from around the country, mostly from Labour's well-organized machine, but also for Reform UK and another upstart anti-immigration party, Restore Britain. Quote, it's been crazy busy by any standard of by-election, said an official from the Burnham campaign. 3 days before the vote, a youth sports club where the Burnham campaign is based was crawling with volunteers picking up flyers and maps before heading out to canvass. And this article continues for quite some more length, so I will move on to the next article from the Washington Post. Hungry for a real disclosure day, some UFO watchers are miffed at Trump. By Jean Park. The federal government spent decades dismissing people who believe in aliens, but the Trump administration has gestured toward taking the issue seriously. So last month, when the White House launched a website called aliens.gov, scores of believers immediately clicked. Quote, they walk among us, the site declares. They've shopped in the same stores, attended the same classes as our children, and lived seemingly normal human existences, end quote. But it wasn't about unidentified flying objects or life forms at all. It was a web portal to boast about immigration arrests under President Donald Trump and an invitation to report undocumented neighbors. To believers, it was a bad week for this kind of fake out. The Pentagon had just dropped over 160 classified files on unidentified aerial phenomena, or UAP. The government's preferred acronym for what are popularly referred to as unidentified flying objects, or UFOs. Defense Secretary Pete Hegseth said the files had, quote, long-fueled justified speculation, end quote, validating the beliefs of many in the community. A Pentagon site launched May 8th, war.gov/info, had received more than 1 billion visits by May 18th, according to Pentagon spokesman Sean Parnell. Meanwhile, the marketing machine for Disclosure Day, a long-awaited Steven Spielberg thriller about the government's effort to hide proof of alien existence, was firing up and fueling its own conspiracy theories, with the director suggesting that the film contains truth alongside fiction. But after the hype-upped file drop, the political bait and switch, and a blockbuster opening weekend, true believers watched the potential for a major Disclosure Day come and go, leaving some feeling deflated, if slightly less ignored. As disclosure enters the political and cultural mainstream, many believers say they're still searching for the one thing that's ever mattered, answers.
There are some who can't help but tie Spielberg's release to the real-life movements at the Pentagon and among whistleblowers. End Times Productions, which frequently publishes conspiracy-laced videos to a YouTube channel that has nearly 1 million subscribers, posted a video arguing that the film is linked with truths about alien intelligence. The timing of it all wasn't lost on Jeremy Corbell, a tattooed, bearded, and jovial former martial arts fighter turned UFOologist who has spent years pressuring the government to release UAP footage, and fellow documentarian Michael Lazowski. They have just released Sleeping Dog, a film about the pushback to that pressure, and they've seen interest in their work escalate. Quote, there's a beauty to the online organic growth of this movement, Corbell told the Washington Post. He points to footage he posted in February of a UAP making sharp, sudden movements over Syria in 2021 as one of his biggest releases. That footage was among the files released in May by the Pentagon. Last Tuesday, UAP whistleblower and former Air Force intelligence officer David Grush stood on the steps of Capitol Hill alongside members of the House Task Force on the Declassification of Federal Secrets and accused intelligence agencies of hiding billions of dollars in secret spending from Congress. Tim Burchett, a Tennessee congressman and longtime UAP advocate, attended the news conference. Quote, we've got some whistleblowers, we got decorated heroes up there that have come forward with a lot of information, and we've a government that refuses to release files, Burchett told the Post. Quote, we have a president that's finally said enough is enough. President Trump kept his word to me, and now he's being blocked by people in these alphabet agencies, end quote. Quote, I've been briefed by some kid with a man bun who told me the president was on a need-to-know basis, an unelected bureaucrat. That's wrong. We're spending billions of dollars on something, he continued. What the heck are they spending the money on if they don't exist? End quote. Anna Kelly, a White House spokeswoman, said Trump directed the Pentagon releases, quote, because he is the most transparent president in history, end quote. Quote, while past administrations have sought to discredit or dissuade the American people, she said, the president is focused on providing maximum disclosure to the public, who can ultimately make up their own minds about the information contained in these files, end quote. Corbell isn't slowing down. His movie is out and so is Spielberg's, and he'll keep pushing for more files to be released. A new batch was made public Friday. Not knowing is okay, he said, but not telling the truth is not okay, end quote. Despite all the headway Trump has made among a community who say they have been ignored or laughed at, the aliens.gov stunt landed like another thinly veiled insult. Quote, I think it's gross on so many levels, Lazowski said, adding, quote, this administration is choosing to make a mockery out of whistleblowers and victims of government corruption and harassment for clicks, end quote. John Shabazian, a 46-year-old software engineer in Tampa and UAP enthusiast, called the site worse than a missed opportunity. Quote, it was almost like someone made it to make fun of the whole UFO disclosure thing, he said. Whoever put that together, it's a clown show, end quote. The White House at the time said the site collected arrest data, quote, to communicate just how many illegal aliens are present in our country and highlight the Trump administration's efforts to remove them, end quote. Shabazian found his way into UAP communities after stumbling onto a Joe Rogan podcast interview with a Navy pilot who said he witnessed an unidentified object while aboard an aircraft carrier. Shabazian says his belief in UFOs has made him more sympathetic toward life on Earth. Quote, this feeling of we're not alone, but also they're not doing anything. They're not any sort of threat. They're not hurting us, he said. It makes you think that sort of kindness must be the norm in the universe. It makes me want to be a better steward of the world, end quote. Meredith Spearman is a 38-year-old nurse and Substack writer near Chicago who covers the UAP community from the perspective of an experiencer, someone who believes they've made direct contact with non-human intelligence. Spearman, like many
in the UAP community, including Spielberg, points to a 2017 New York Times article about the Pentagon's UFO program as a milestone for believers. Quote, "I'm not worried about how experiencers come off," she said. "I'm worried about how easy it apparently is to convince a country to stop seeing some of its own people as human," end quote. To Spearman, a real disclosure day means experiencers like her can talk about what happened to them without being ridiculed or losing jobs, relationships, or social standing. She says Spielberg's film is helping people like her feel a bit more optimistic. Quote, "There's a real hope that this time we get treated as people instead of as a punchline," she said. Margaret Gell of Illinois is an experiencer, too. The 39-year-old artist has been watching these cycles ever since, she says. Her artwork, inspired by her experience, was misused for an infamous 2007 UFO hoax in California and Nevada. Disclosure to her would focus on alien life itself. Gell said she's dismayed when people center disclosure on technology and not those who might have made it. People who are in the community for power, self-interest, or enrichment bother her too. She says she has seen people, even other experiencers, not take the topic seriously and instead treat it like, quote, fantasy lore. That'll do it for today. This has been Nancy Greiwe reading the Washington Post for this Thursday, June 18th. Thank you for listening.

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1: Welcome to the reading of the New York Times for Tuesday, June 16th, 2026. As a reminder, Radio Eye is a reading service intended for people who are blind or have other disabilities that make it difficult to read printed material. Your reader for today is Julie Shaw. We'll start today's reading with the Merriam-Webster Word of the Day. The word of the day is gamut. It is a noun. What it means. A gamut is a range or series of related things. When we say that something runs the gamut, we are saying that it encompasses an entire range of related things. The example given, the flea market offerings run the gamut with a wide array of vendors, each offering something unique. Now we will read the front page headlines from today's edition. We begin with, U.S. and Iran sign a framework deal, leaving major issues for future talks. Next, Trump winds down the war he started with goals unmet. Next, ICE wants local police to enforce immigration law. These officers signed up. Next, violin concertos to violent knockouts in Trump's Washington. Next, in latest attacks, Russia is exploiting a major weakness for Ukraine. Next, how Quebec, in a decade, came to lead the world in assisted dying. And last, jaded and exhausted, many Iranians shrug at World Cup. The first article from the front page of today's edition is entitled, U.S. and Iran Sign a Framework Deal, Leaving Major Issues for Future Talks. U.S. and Iranian officials said the deal included a 60-day ceasefire to pave the way for negotiations toward a final peace agreement and talks on Iran's nuclear program by Zolan Cano Youngs, Erica L. Green, Max Barak, and Laura Jakes. It is accompanied by a photograph of President Trump and France's President Emmanuel Macron. It is captioned, President Trump with President Emmanuel Macron in Evian-le-Bain, France, on Monday for the Group of Seven summit. Mr. Macron called the agreement with Iran a very important step toward peace. World leaders on Monday cautiously welcomed a new ceasefire deal and diplomatic path to ending the U.S. war with Iran. As oil prices tumbled, fighting in Lebanon appeared to ease, and Iranians expressed wary relief that a conflict that has killed thousands could soon end. No text of the agreement was published by either side, and American and Iranian officials have made conflicting statements about what it contains. But it was clear that its initial phase aimed to end military attacks and allow ships to once again sail freely through the Strait of Hormuz, a vital conduit for the world's energy supplies that Iran effectively shut down after the war began. Since the United States and Israel started strikes in Iran on February 28th, the war has not produced the results that President Trump vowed to achieve, destroying Tehran's military capabilities, eliminating its regional proxies, abolishing its nuclear ambitions, and toppling its theocratic leadership. But returning the Strait to its pre-war status when it was open to commercial shipping could begin the process of lowering high gas prices in the United States that have become a political liability for Mr. Trump and Republicans heading into the midterm elections. Experts cautioned that it could take months for gas prices to fall, however. Rebuilding Iran's battered economy could be a similarly long process. Word of the deal emerged as Mr. Trump traveled to France for a Group of Seven summit with other global leaders. President Emmanuel Macron of France, seated on Monday next to the American leader before the meeting in Evian-le-Bain, called the agreement a very important step toward peace and a boost for the global economy. Persian Gulf nations were optimistic that Iranian attacks on their territories would end. Oman's foreign minister, Badr al-Busaidi, called the deal a timely win for diplomacy and common sense. Prime Minister Benjamin Netanyahu of Israel said his country would not be constrained by the agreement as it fought Hezbollah, an Iranian-backed militia in Lebanon. Israel's struggle has not ended, he said at a news conference on Monday. Mr. Trump said the text of the agreement would be made public sometime after Friday, when American and Iranian leaders are expected to formally sign the deal in Geneva. Vice President J.D. Vance will attend the ceremony along with Steve Witkoff, Mr. Trump's special envoy, and Jared Kushner, the president's son-in-law, according to U.S. officials. Mr. Trump and Mr. Vance have both electronically signed a framework agreement along with the Speaker of Iran's parliament, Mohammad Bagher Ghalibaf, who led that country's negotiating team, according to a senior U.S. official. Mr. Vance confirmed that the signing happened on Sunday. U.S. and Iranian officials have said the deal includes a 60-day ceasefire to pave the way for negotiations toward a final peace agreement. The deal could still come apart, and the negotiations lying ahead are likely to be complex. The talks are expected to grapple with two contentious issues that neither side has shown much willingness to compromise about: easing American economic sanctions on Iran and limiting Tehran's nuclear program. In a CNBC interview on Monday, Mr. Vance, who will lead the next phase of negotiations, acknowledged that the Trump administration still had very important details to figure out, including how to dispose of Iran's stockpile of highly enriched uranium. "We have the diplomatic, economic, and military leverage, but we also are extending an open hand to the Iranians and saying, if you guys negotiate in good faith and you make that long-term commitment not to develop nuclear weapons, then we are going to make sure that your country is successful," he said. Mr. Trump said in France on Monday that the deal would prevent the Iranians from ever developing a nuclear weapon, something they have previously promised not to do. "They fully agree to that with strong policing powers," he said. U.S. officials, speaking to reporters on the condition of anonymity, said the Trump administration was prepared to release frozen Iranian funds if Tehran reached certain milestones in the agreement. About $24 billion in Iranian assets are frozen abroad. The U.S. officials added that they were also prepared to lift economic sanctions on Iran and would make small gestures of that in the beginning if Iran kept its commitments. Iranian officials said they expected the United States to unfreeze assets and lift sanctions in the next phase of negotiations on Iran's nuclear program. "We have now completed half of the journey, and we must capitalize on its results in a way that serves the country's interests," Iran's Foreign Minister Abbas Araghchi said on Monday, according to the state broadcaster IRIB. "The other half still remains, and it will be the more difficult part. Hanging over the negotiations will be a history of broken promises, noncompliance, and even the tearing up of agreements," Mr. Araghchi added, referring to Mr. Trump's withdrawal from the 2015 nuclear deal. "We are planning the negotiation process and the implementation of the agreement on the basis of mistrust, past breaches of commitments, and previous experiences." In interviews and social media chat groups, Iranians expressed a range of emotions about the agreement. Many had lost their jobs as the Iranian economy cratered during the war. They had also lost hope that the Iranian government would be driven from power. "So what was the point of this war? What did it bring us exactly?" Roshanik, a resident of Tehran, said by phone. She asked to be identified only by her first name for fear of retribution. Despite the uncertainty, she said, "Honestly, we are very happy it's over." It was unclear what the deal would mean for Lebanon, where the Israeli military has been attacking Hezbollah, the Iran-backed militant group. Iran and Pakistan, a mediator in the negotiations, said the agreement called for an immediate end to military operations on all fronts, including in Lebanon. Israel and Hezbollah appeared to scale back their fighting in southern Lebanon on Monday. In a statement, Hezbollah congratulated Iran for a major achievement, securing a comprehensive ceasefire on all fronts, including Lebanon. But Mr. Netanyahu said the Israeli military would remain in Lebanon for as long as it is required. Defending the war with Iran, he said it had managed to remove Iran's nuclear ambitions, which posed an existential threat to Israel. More than 1.1 million people have been forced from their homes by the fighting in Lebanon, according to the United Nations. Lebanese officials and Hezbollah warned families displaced from the south not to return yet. "Things aren't stable yet," said Hassan Rehal, who had been living in an apartment in Beirut after fleeing his home in the southern Lebanese town of Burj Rehal. "I don't know yet if this is a real ceasefire." U.S. officials have said that as a part of the agreement with Iran, the American military will end its blockade on ships entering and leaving Iranian ports. Yet economic shockwaves from the war will keep rippling through the global economy for months, analysts say. Mr. Trump has said the deal calls for the strait to be permanently toll-free, as it was before the war, but the spokesman for Iran's foreign minister, Ismail Baghdihi, said on Monday that ships passing through the strait could be charged fees in exchange for the services that are provided. Mr. Trump said the strait would be open by Friday, but a senior U.S. official told reporters that ship traffic there would not return to normal for 2 more weeks. Shipping companies said that they were taking a cautious approach before navigating the strait after attacks on ships there killed civilian sailors and left thousands of mariners stranded in the region. And there remains a threat from naval mines, though President Trump played that down on Monday, noting that ships have already transited the strait. "There are a lot of questions that need to be clarified," said S.V. Anchan, the chairman of Safe Sea Group, a shipping company based in Piscataway, New Jersey, that has 2 vessels in the Persian Gulf, both of which were attacked during the war. One was so badly damaged that it was no longer operating, and the other was waiting to leave the Gulf. "We want to hear from the Iranians that they will not attack us," Mr. Anchan said. The next article from the front page of today's edition is entitled, "Trump winds down the war he started with goals unmet." While the president says the agreement with Iran would open the Strait of Hormuz and provide economic relief, the country's nuclear program is still a subject for negotiation, by Erica L. Green and Zolan Cano Youngs. Almost immediately after striking a deal with Iran, President Trump appeared eager to take a victory lap. He trumpeted that the agreement would open the Strait of Hormuz, a vital waterway for the world's energy supplies whose stalled ship traffic has rattled the global economy. He told the New York Times that his efforts had saved Israel from nuclear extinction and made the Middle East safer. It all gave him a key win as he traveled to France for the Group of Seven summit, where he will meet with European leaders who have criticized his approach to the war. Despite Mr. Trump's grandiose claims, the agreement has not yet achieved the core goals he laid out 3 months ago for launching U.S.-Israeli war against Iran. Back then, Mr. Trump said the United States intended to annihilate Iran's military capabilities, abolish its nuclear ambitions, topple its theocratic leadership, and liberate its people, whom he encouraged to take over their government when the fighting had stopped. Just 1 week after the strike started, he said Iran's only path to a deal was an unconditional surrender. Mr. Trump publicly declared victory on Sunday, mainly based on solving a problem of his own making in miscalculating Iran's ability to choke off the Strait of Hormuz. Mr. Trump asserted on Truth Social that he had authorized the toll-free opening of the crucial waterway, which would essentially restore the pre-war status quo, and celebrated that the global energy markets would rebound. "Ships of the world, start your engines," he wrote. "Let the oil flow." The latest framework, which has not yet been publicly released and is expected to be signed in Geneva on Friday, is a capstone to 3 months in which Mr. Trump has delivered a dizzying array of mixed messages. He said that Iran's nuclear program had been obliterated in U.S. strikes last year, yet said that the war was necessary to stop the Iranians from obtaining a nuclear weapon. Mr. Trump said that Iran's nuclear program posed a threat not only to allies, but also to U.S. troops overseas and to everyday Americans. He was clear that the war's conclusion would rest on one stipulation. "It has always been the policy of the United States, in particular my administration, that this terrorist regime can never have a nuclear weapon," he said. "I'll say it again. They can never have a nuclear weapon." Even on Saturday, when he announced that a deal would be signed the next day, he claimed that Iran's leaders no longer want a nuclear weapon, nor will they have one, either through purchase, development, or any other form of procurement. But the deal leaves that issue unresolved for at least another 60 days, when both sides are expected to negotiate on nuclear issues. Mr. Trump did not cast the deal as a solution to the nuclear threat. Instead, he focused on the Middle East and his legacy. "This deal will bring peace and security to the whole region," he wrote in a social media post. "Many presidents have tried to make peace with Iran, and all have failed before me." Mr. Trump has also sent conflicting messages over how far he would go to secure a nuclear agreement with Iran. He has gone from threatening to wipe out the country's civilization to saying he was in no hurry to remove its remaining stockpiles of enriched uranium. At the start of the war, Mr. Trump initially claimed the United States would accomplish its goals in 4 to 5 weeks. He repeatedly compared the war in Iran to his quick military operation in Venezuela, in which the top leader was removed, but much of the rest of the government remained in place, willing to work with the United States. This war instead dragged on for months, killing thousands of Iranian civilians and 13 American service members. Rather than bowing to the United States, Iran's new leadership has been emboldened, consistently withstanding military and diplomatic pressure to persist in its goal of advancing a nuclear program. In negotiations with Mr. Trump's son-in-law, Jared Kushner, and special envoy, Steve Witkoff, the Iranians have held firm on not giving up the right to enrich uranium. As for the nuclear issues, there really is no agreement, Daniel B. Shapiro, a former U.S. ambassador to Israel, said in a statement on X. Iran knows how to drag out those negotiations and try to pocket concessions along the way. He added that the United States now appear to be paying to reopen the Strait of Hormuz by potentially lifting sanctions imposed against Iran. The Trump administration has said Iran would receive no relief from sanctions or release of its frozen financial assets until it delivered on its commitments. The framework does provide a path toward potential peace and economic relief, and on Monday, both world leaders and global markets expressed optimism. Chancellor Friedrich Merz of Germany, who previously said that the United States had no strategy and was being humiliated by Iran in the war, congratulated both sides on the diplomatic breakthrough, calling it a potential step toward a reinvigorated global economy and a more secure Middle East. But it was a cautious optimism given to all the uncertainties. Crucially, Iran's nuclear capability will need to be hashed out over the next 2 months of negotiations, raising questions over whether a lasting peace will materialize. Plenty of spoilers could arise along the way. Notably, Israel, a partner in the war but not in the framework for peace, has been less than enthusiastic about the deal. Mr. Trump himself said in a Times interview that he was prepared to restart military attacks against Tehran if Iran failed to reach a final nuclear accord with the United States. Some of Mr. Trump's allies appeared concerned over the unfinished aspects of the negotiations. Senator Lindsey Graham, Republican of South Carolina, who has long supported military action against Iran, said he was somewhat concerned that Iran's view of the agreement seems different than what the American negotiating team is claiming. I will be watching closely the ensuing negotiations regarding Iran's nuclear program and other matters, Mr. Graham said. He added that Vice President J.D. Vance, whom he described as the architect of the deal, should ensure that the final deal is presented to Congress. In an interview with CNBC on Monday, Mr. Vance said the framework gave the administration leverage, though there remained details to figure out, including on enriched uranium. As negotiations progressed over the weekend, Mr. Trump posted a lengthy criticism on social media of the previous deal struck with Iran by President Barack Obama, asserting that the one he was working on would be better. Mr. Shapiro, who is also a fellow at the research institute, the Atlantic Council, said on social media that Mr. Trump seemed focused on comparing his deal favorably to the Obama deal, but the United States was far from being able to come to such a conclusion. It is possible that no deal will ever be reached, Mr. Shapiro said, and very likely that if one is reached, it will be worse than what we could have achieved through diplomacy before the war. The next article from the front page of today's edition is entitled, ICE Wants Local Police to Enforce Immigration Law. These Officers Signed Up, by Allison McCann. It is accompanied by a photograph in the early evening with three men in front of a law enforcement vehicle. One man is in handcuffs, and there are two law enforcement officers on either side of the man in handcuffs. The caption reads, Sheriff's deputies in Laramie County, Wyoming, briefly detained a man from Venezuela after a traffic stop last month. The sheriff's department in the county has an agreement with the federal government to perform immigration arrests. Early on a Tuesday morning last month, the sky still black, a group of deputies from the Laramie County Sheriff's Office set out to patrol two major interstates that cross their corner of southeast Wyoming. Over the course of 5 hours, they made 41 traffic stops, issued 12 citations, made two criminal arrests, and, through a new partnership with Immigration and Customs Enforcement, detained seven immigrants. One person was asleep in the back seat of a silver pickup truck stopped for a too dim rear license plate light. Two passengers in a minivan that had been going 12 miles per hour over the limit were also taken into custody. Four others were detained after their pickup, too, was stopped for speeding. All were booked into the county jail to await transfer to an ICE detention facility. The deputies working the immigration operation earned a combined $1,325 in overtime courtesy of the federal government. The Trump administration has enlisted hundreds of state and local law enforcement agencies in its mass deportation campaign by deputizing their officers as immigration agents, extending ICE's reach far beyond where the agency typically operates. Living in the United States without authorization is a civil violation, not a criminal offense, and local police officers have no responsibility to enforce federal immigration law. But after completing a 40-hour virtual training, certified officers can inquire about the immigration status of people they encounter in the course of routine police work, call ICE if they suspect a person is undocumented, and if given the go-ahead, take immigrants into custody. Before President Trump returned to office, the program, named 257G, for a section of federal immigration law, had largely consisted of agreements with local agencies to identify and process immigrants already held in jails. The Trump administration expanded the cooperation and, for the first time, offered cash incentives to agencies to sign up and make arrests. Participation has exploded, and de facto ICE officers are now on the ground in hundreds of cities and counties across 31 states. Several thousand officers have been credentialed, state troopers, sheriff's deputies, police officers, constables, on top of the 12,000 new officers and agents that ICE hired last year. The rush to sign up and cash in has included some unusual agencies, too, like Louisiana's State Fire Marshal and Florida's Fish and Wildlife Conservation Commission. Perhaps most significantly, the program has the potential to turn highways and roads into sites of immigration enforcement. ICE does not have that generalized patrol authority, so it's really great for ICE that they can use state and local police in this way, said Noreen Shaw, the director of immigration policy at the American Civil Liberties Union, whose Wyoming office is suing Laramie County over its agreement with ICE. Brian Kozak, the Laramie County Sheriff, said the program allows his office to be more efficient and move detainees through his jail more quickly. If someone is undocumented, it's faster for our deputies to book them on an ICE hold and not even do the local charges. Then they don't have to sit in my jail waiting for those local charges to be adjudicated, he said, though he added that more serious felony offenses would still be charged. A tremendous asset. Even though 1,200 local task force partners have signed on, the program is still ramping up. Fewer than 300 participating agencies had both credentialed and at least one officer and received a payment for immigration enforcement work as of March, according to a payout ledger obtained by Ken Klippenstein, an independent journalist. Researchers estimate that the share of people detained through any type of 287G program rose to about 10% in January, up from about 3% a year before. The Department of Homeland Security declined to answer detailed questions about the program or share more recent arrest or payment figures. The 287G program can be a tremendous asset to you and to the country, Mark Wayne Mullen, the Homeland Security Secretary, said this week at the National Sheriffs Association conference. If we had the participation of all the county sheriffs that are in this building right now, think how much faster those arrests would move up. Over the course of a week in April, Laramie County was among the top arresting agencies in the country, along

0: This service is intended solely for individuals who cannot read conventional print due to a disability. Ineligible listeners risk infringing on copyright laws, and KPBS Radio Reading Service is not responsible for any violations that may occur. Our service may not be redistributed without our written consent. If you agree to these conditions, please continue listening.
1: The larger goal may be the perception of an ever more widespread immigration enforcement apparatus. The arrest numbers sometimes don't matter to them if the message and the rhetoric is strong enough that any kind of day-to-day activity for an immigrant could lead to deportation, said Naya Gupta, the policy director for the American Immigration Council, a legal advocacy group that supports immigrants. Financial incentives. For the local partners, the program comes with an enticing offer, a one-time payment of $100,000 for new vehicles and a $7,500 in equipment funds per certified task force officer. ICE says it will pay the salary and benefits for officers who do immigration work full-time and overtime for up to 25% of an officer's salary. Agreements are most common in states where Republican leaders back the president's immigration agenda. Last year, Florida became the first state to require local agencies' participation in the 287G program, followed by Texas this year. Elsewhere, participation is more scattered, and Democratic lawmakers seeking to rein in ICE have succeeded in banning the agreements altogether in 11 states, most recently in New York. Laramie County now has 30 credentialed task force officers. Since October, they have made 412 immigration arrests, and the sheriff's office has received about $300,000 for its participation. Larger statewide agencies stand to be paid millions. Then there are the hundreds of smaller agencies with only a few task force officers, like the police department in Colebrook, New Hampshire, which has three. It's a huge thing for a small department like us to get that stipend, said Chief Paul Rella, who said his department has made two ICE arrests since January and has received around $100,000. But even if there wasn't a stipend, we would have done it anyway. To be able to have the authority to detain someone that may be here illegally, it all comes down to community safety. Immigrant rights groups and critics of the program say it has the opposite effect. As more police officers work for ICE, immigrants may be discouraged from reporting crimes or avoid contact with local law enforcement for fear of deportation. It's a balancing act, acknowledged Benjamin Cox, the police chief in Duncan, South Carolina, a town of about 5,000 with two task force officers. I need the people in our town, no matter their immigration status, to feel comfortable calling me. That's the most challenging part of 287G. Opponents of the program also say that it can lead to racial profiling. In 2011 and 2012, the Justice Department found that participating agencies in Arizona and North Carolina had engaged in patterns of discriminatory policing, leading the Obama administration to discontinue the task force program. Sheriff Kozak is familiar with those risks. He worked as a police officer for 20 years in Mesa, Arizona, when Sheriff Joe Arapu set up random checkpoints and neighborhood sweeps that targeted Latinos, and he said he saw firsthand that the sheriff was crossing the line. Our policy requires lawful contact following a violation of state law, he said. We're focused on traffic enforcement and traffic safety, and then a side thing is the immigration. A DHS spokesperson said accusation that 287G agreements encourage racial profiling are false and that ICE's local partners fairly enforce immigration law. From commute to detention. By late morning, the Laramie County deputies were preparing to head back to the jail when they stopped the speeding minivan. Four workers with a drywall company headed to a job site were inside. The driver and front seat passenger had valid identification but told the deputies that the other passengers did not. We don't typically ask other passengers unless there's a reason, but nothing says you can't ask for identification, Chance Wallakama, a chief deputy, explained. That's how things happen all the time. Passengers who have not broken a law may decline to speak with the police, but many immigrants are unaware of this right. Mr. Wallakama texted the passenger's information to his contact at the local ICE office in

0: Cheyenne. The ICE agent wrote back that one of their names matched someone with a criminal history and the same date of birth. After a few more questions, Mr. Walcama handcuffed the man, Christian Rodriguez, and loaded him into the deputy's car. He is now being held at an ICE detention facility in Aurora, Colorado. "I don't understand. I wasn't driving. I had my seatbelt on," Mr. Rodriguez said by phone from detention. "It's not fair." Mr. Rodriguez, age 29, arrived with his parents from Mexico as a minor and was about 2 years into the years-long process of applying for a green card. He is married to a U.S. citizen and has 6 children and stepchildren who are all U.S. citizens. He has no criminal convictions, records show. Charges stemming from a domestic dispute with his ex-wife in 2020 were dropped. Asked whether Mr. Rodriguez's arrest reflected the purpose of Laramie County's partnership with ICE, another chief deputy, Aaron Veldier, said, "It weighs on me that a person who was riding in a car on his way to work is now separated from his family. Not that I wish somebody got hurt or there was a crime committed, but yeah, it's collateral," Mr. Veldier said. "But it's part of the job. We can't look the other way either." The next article from the front page of today's edition is entitled, "Violin Concertos to Violent Knockouts in Trump's Washington." A day after the National Symphony Orchestra played perhaps its final notes at the Kennedy Center for years, "Mixed Martial Artists Brawled Outside the White House" by Julia Jacobs and Emmanuel Morgan. After an evening of Gershwin and Copland, the musicians of the National Symphony Orchestra stood for the applause of an audience diminished by more than a year of turbulence at the John F. Kennedy Center for the Performing Arts. Many on stage and in the audience worried that Saturday's performance could be the group's last at the Kennedy Center for the foreseeable future. The next night, only a mile away, shirtless fighters walked out of the White House and into a mammoth-caged octagon built on the South Lawn, filled with 4,000-some screening fans. In a weekend of celebrations connected to the 250th anniversary of the United States' founding, President Trump moved the nexus of culture in Washington from concert hall to cage match. During the president's second term, his efforts to shape cultural institutions in the Capitol have often been defined by what, in his view, should be eliminated. Mr. Trump asked for an end to woke at the Kennedy Center, staging a takeover of the arts institution before deciding to close it for 2 years of renovations. At the Smithsonian, he has called for a prohibition on exhibits that degrade shared American values. But it was the ultimate fighting championship spectacle that vividly displayed the president's singular view of a night of entertainment in Washington. Mr. Trump, who was celebrating his 80th birthday, presided over a flashy extravaganza that involved a fighter jet flyover, ring girls wearing sparkly red, white, and blue, and 14 competitors intended to embody America's fighting spirit. Sitting near the cage beside the First Lady and Dana White, his longtime friend, and the chief executive of the UFC, Mr. Trump shook hands with fighters, mingled with powerful guests, and watched the bouts intently. "Hey, we're celebrating 250. What better way to celebrate it than a fight at the White House," said Josh Heredia, age 23, who traveled from Miami to be close to the action. Held in a towering structure nicknamed the Claw, the fights became a 92-foot-tall lightning rod for debate on America's cultural divide. "Well, I wouldn't call the cage fight culture, but that's all right," said Selby McPhee, age 82, who attended the symphony's performances of American in Paris and American Symphony. In mocking the event on his talk show, Bill Maher, who is accepting an award at the Kennedy Center this month, described Mr. Trump as a redneck president holding gladiator games. Nicole Wallace, the television host, called it tragically tacky. The common retort from Mr. Trump's supporters has been to frame the issue as one of populists versus elites. Who are they to spoil the fun? The UFC event was a time to celebrate, crack a beer, and high five, said the podcaster Tim Pool. Carlos Figueroa, age 26, who traveled from Brazil to attend the watch party at the Ellipse, a park south of the White House that can hold more than 75,000 people, was concerned less about optics than the action in the octagon. "I think we need to just put this aside," he said of the politics behind the event, "and just enjoy the spectacle." "Cultural events at the White House are never just about the president's personal taste," said Tevi Troy, a member of George W. Bush's administration, and a historian who wrote a book about pop culture and the White House. John F. Kennedy was advised to try to improve the world's view of vulgar American entertainment preferences by establishing himself as a connoisseur of high culture, which he did in 1961 with a White House performance by the cellist Pablo Casals. And in 1973, Richard Nixon's White House appealed to his conservative base by hosting the country singer Merle Haggard, who sang the anti-hippie song Okie from Muskogee. It was sending a message to their voters that this is the kind of culture we get behind, Mr. Troy said of Nixon. In all these events, presidents tried to think who their voters are. Who are they trying to appeal to? Who will potentially be offended, and do they care? A Reuters Ipsos poll taken this month found that 16% of Americans surveyed thought it was appropriate for the White House to host the UFC fights. Mr. Trump embraced mixed martial arts in the early 2000s, agreeing to host UFC matches at the Taj Mahal Casino in Atlantic City after the sport had been shunned by many major venues and branded human cockfighting by Senator John McCain. Since 2019, the president has attended at least 10 of the league's events across the country. Watching the fights from the corner of a sports bar near the White House, Dale Hart, a former UFC fighter who now referees mixed martial arts, said it was not the brutish blood sport that its critics describe. Think of it as chess, not violence, said Mr. Hart, as one of the fighters pummeled another repeatedly in the head. I know that sounds weird because it is violent and it has repercussions. Mr. Hart, age 47, who traveled from Maine with friends for the fight, pulled up a video on his phone from a match in 2008 when his opponent broke his leg so badly that the video went viral. It is sometimes referred to as among the worst injuries in UFC history. At the Kennedy Center on Saturday night, hours after the president's name was removed from the building in response to a judge's order, mention of the upcoming fights prompted groans and eye rolls. Jutta Hennig, age 74, who has been a patron at the center for about 50 years, wondered if the symphony was the kind of performance the president would deem woke because it was not violent enough. They're not playing anything by anyone who's alive, and the average age is 100 usually, she joked, shortly before the orchestra played Samuel Barber's 1939 Violin Concerto, Opus 14. The program that night included Aaron Copland's Lincoln Portrait, a rousing and historically inspired composition that features a booming narration of speeches by Abraham Lincoln about democracy and civic responsibility. Mr. Trump has shown an interest in classical music, recently comparing the tenor Christopher Macchio to Luciano Pavarotti. He has attended performances of Les Miserables and Chicago at the Kennedy Center. But his takeover of the institution, where he is now chairman, quickly started driving away audience members, donors, and artists. The departures escalated after the board voted in December to add the president's name to the building. Saturday's program was supposed to be a world premiere of a symphony by Philip Glass before the composer withdrew. Those the president hired to lead the center had a vision of more commercial programming. One cited the TV show So You Think You Can Dance as inspiration that they imagined would appeal to a wider audience and to potential corporate sponsors. It was an ethos that did not bode well for the classical segment of the institution. The Washington National Opera severed its long-term relationship with the Kennedy Center. The National Symphony Orchestra decided to stay, but must now find alternative stages after Mr. Trump announced renovations aimed at making what he said would be the finest performing arts facility of its kind. A federal judge has temporarily blocked the closure, and the Kennedy Center is pursuing an appeal. At its final Kennedy Center concert of the season, the orchestra remained unsure whether it can return to the building in the fall. It is unable to book other venues without an approved budget. I really wanted to be here tonight, said Ms. McPhee, who was wearing a button with a purple heart meant to show support for the orchestra. God knows if anything is going to be going on in this place for a while. The next article from the front page of today's edition is entitled, In Latest Attacks, Russia is Exploiting a Major Weakness for Ukraine. Ukraine is running out of American-made Patriot air defense interceptors and is pleading for more. By Nicholas Kulish, Kim Barker, Siobhan O'Grady, and Laura Jakes. Russia's ballistic missile attacks against Ukraine have grown in ferocity and magnitude in recent weeks because Russian military planners are exploiting one of Ukraine's greatest weaknesses. The Ukrainian military does not have enough Patriot missile interceptors to keep up with the barrages. Air defense units around the country are stuck making impossible calculations. Salvos can now include more than 1,000 drones and dozens of missiles. Exhausted crew members who have at times spent 24 hours glued to their radars with little food or sleep are overwhelmed by the much faster ballistic missiles than they must try to knock down with their remaining interceptors. That is, if they have any left in their launchers at all. In interviews with Ukrainian military officials, Western diplomats, security experts, and frontline air defense officers, the message was the same. The deliveries of Patriot interceptors have not kept pace with the drastically rising number of Russian ballistic missiles. The technologically advanced interceptors are time-consuming to manufacture, and in a world at war, the global supply of them is overextended as never before. The conflict with Iran has unleashed an urgent demand in a host of countries along the Persian Gulf. In addition, the Ukraine's huge landmass, a dwindling stockpile, is stretched even thinner as air defense units try to cover the vast terrain the Russians might attack with their escalating salvos. A goalkeeper is standing in the goal, and suddenly 10 balls are flying at him all at once. He cannot catch all of them, said Colonel Yuri Inat, a Ukrainian Air Force spokesman. He can catch as many as he has hands and feet, right? Every miscalculation carries with it the burden of civilian lives in danger. Last month, 24 people died when a ballistic missile had struck an apartment building in Kyiv, the capital. That attack, subsequent waves of intense Russian bombing, and Ukraine's public pleas for more interceptors have shattered any remaining sense of safety in Kyiv, where the presence of Patriot systems used to assuage fears of mass casualties. Patriot missile interceptors are one part of the American-made Patriot Mobile Surface-to-Air Defense System that includes advanced radar, a controlled van, and missile launchers. The launchers fire off the interceptors, like ammunition from a gun, with the goal of stopping the target in the air. PAC-3 interceptors are the most sophisticated weapon of this sort, capable of destroying ballistic missiles high above the earth. In addition to the Patriot system, Ukraine's National Air Defense Network also includes interceptor drones, anti-aircraft guns, helicopters, and fighter jets. Ukraine has an array of less sophisticated missile defense systems as well, from Norway, France, Italy, Germany, and elsewhere. The Patriot system loaded with PAC-3 interceptors is the most important because, with its advanced technology, it can shoot down ballistic missiles more reliably. A ballistic missile hurtles from the edge of space like a meteor falling to Earth, said Gustav Gressel, a senior lecturer and researcher at the National Defense Academy in Vienna of the Austrian Armed Forces. When the Patriot interceptor darts upward to meet its target, the combined speeds of the two projectiles can exceed 6,000 miles an hour. Although Ukraine is working to develop its own version of the Patriot system, at the moment it cannot make an air defense system as effective. The anti-ballistic technology cannot be stitched together with off-the-shelf components the way Ukraine created its homegrown drone industry after the war began. Almost since the beginning of the war, Ukraine has had consistent message for the United States and its European allies that it needs Patriot missiles, the more the better, and that it does not have enough to protect itself from Russian air raids. Recently, President Volodymyr Zelensky of Ukraine has raised the alarm with increasing urgency, noting in a letter to President Trump last month that the pace of deliveries is no longer keeping up with the reality of the threat we face. Russia went from launching just 74 ballistic missiles in 2023 to nearly 600 in 2025, according to a data set created by the New York Times from daily numbers released by the Ukrainian Air Force. This year so far, Russia has fired 410 ballistic missiles at Ukraine, a pace of roughly 900 for the year if Moscow can keep it up. In contrast, Lockheed Martin, which produces the advanced PAC-3 interceptors, said that it delivered 620 total last year worldwide. It has committed to increasing production. It is hard to say precisely how many Patriot interceptors remain in the Ukraine's stockpile. The number is classified. At the end of June last year, there were as few as 16 in Ukraine's arsenal, the New York Times has reported. Over the past 3 years, since it acquired its first Patriot system, Ukraine has received more than 1,600 of the expensive, difficult-to-manufacture interceptors, said Colonel Inat, the Ukrainian Air Force spokesman, which includes both the PAC-3 and the previous generation of PAC-2 missiles. They are not, however, keeping pace with the increasing attacks. Experts point out that whatever the exact number of interceptors Ukraine has, the figure does not match the sheer number of ballistic missiles that Russia is launching. If you compare the number of ballistic missiles being produced every month with the number of interceptor missiles produced annually, the math simply does not work, said Ola Katokov, the editor-in-chief of Defense Express, a Ukrainian media and consulting group that covers the military. The interceptors have to be in the right place at the right time. Valery Romanenko, an aviation expert and former air defense officer at Ukraine's National Aviation University, said that there are often simply not enough interceptors immediately available at a specific unit during repeated large-scale attacks. Sometimes the launch units are simply empty, he said. We can see the incoming missiles, but there is nothing left to fire at them with. Western allies of Ukraine have dipped into their limited stockpiles for years to donate interceptors to the Ukrainians. They say the flow of deliveries has continued. The multi-billion-dollar program to provide critical military equipment and munitions continues to deliver much-needed capabilities, including Patriot interceptors, to Ukraine, said Colonel Martin O'Donnell, a NATO spokesman. That's why continued investment from allies, all allies, for this initiative is vital. The war with Iran has upended all calculations of supply and availability of the precious interceptors. Ukrainians have watched in frustration bordering on horror as footage showed Gulf states in some instances using multiple Patriot missiles to shoot down a single cheap, slow-moving drone. The conflicts in Ukraine and the Middle East have far outstripped the production capacity of missiles this year. Because they have a limited range and Ukraine is a large country, a Patriot system in western Ukraine cannot protect the front lines in the east or vice versa. Commanders must worry constantly about counterattacks aimed at taking out the radars, the trained personnel manning them, and even the interceptors themselves. Ukraine cannot keep all missile stockpiles in one location or near one another because Russia would quickly identify and strike those warehouses, Mr. Romanenko said. The worldwide shortage of interceptors has prompted a search for alternative air defense options. Last month, the U.S. Defense Department put out a call for new ideas for lower-cost interceptors capable of bringing down short-range ballistic missiles. Israel now uses its own Arrow-air defense systems to combat ballistic missile threats. The Ukrainian defense company, Firepoint, said it had tested a new missile defense system, but whether it can perform at the level of the advanced PAC-3 remains to be seen. These two objects must physically meet in the air at extraordinary speed and precision, Mr. Romanenko said. Developing technology capable of doing that reliably requires years of testing and real-world trials. In the meantime, American companies are looking for ways to speed up production of existing Patriots. The defense contractor RTX announced in April that it was addressing production at a new facility in Germany. In May, L3 Harris Technologies, which provides propulsion systems to Lockheed Martin, the manufacturer of PAC-3s, announced that it had agreed to purchase the attitude control motors used to steer the interceptors at a facility in Poland. In practice, the entire civilized world has now run into the production limits of what Lockheed Martin can manufacture, said Mr. Katkov of the Ukrainian Media and Consulting Group. The next article from the front page of today's edition is entitled, How Quebec in a Decade Came to Lead the World in Assisted Dying. A society once strongly Roman Catholic has rejected the Church's prohibition on euthanasia, with many instead viewing control over one's death as an individual right, by Norimitsu Onishi. The wood-paneled walls, surrounded by surfaces in muted white and blue, gave the room the feel of a boutique hotel. A lone bird flew near an iceberg in a framed photograph above a coffee maker, a stereo system, and a landline. But the sofas and armchairs were oriented not toward the wall-mounted TV, but toward the medical bed at the center of the room. A large plastic container for used syringes hinted further at the place's purpose, a facility for medically assisted dying. The room was inside a new palliative care center in L'Onaudière, a region of Quebec, where 13 out of 100 people die through assisted death. That is the highest rate in the province, itself the world leader in assisted deaths, according to Canadian and Quebec government reports. Built with money from private donors and run by the provincial government, the center reflected two elements that have propelled Quebec to the top: assisted deaths integration into the public health care system and its broad public support. Since Quebec pioneered assisted dying in Canada in 2015, it has fueled a profound social transformation in the French-speaking province. Choosing to die on one's own terms and without suffering is now seen as an individual right in a society that has rejected the Roman Catholic Church's teaching that euthanasia is a grave sin. This is a social phenomenon that has grown exponentially, said Dr. Louis Daigle, an emergency physician in L'Onaudière, who has administered 662 medically assisted deaths since 2017. A lot of people now idealize this way of dying with dignity, so much so that I think there is a belief that there are now two good ways to die, either suddenly or with medically assisted dying. The rapid increase, 8% of all deaths in Quebec are now from assisted dying compared with 5% in Canada overall, has raised questions in and outside of the province. Opponents in France, which is now debating assisted death, have pointed to Quebec as a cautionary tale, a society that embarked on a slippery slope toward the expansion and normalization of assisted dying. Quebec's Commission on End-of-Life Care, which oversees assisted dying in the province, reviews each case after death to ensure it adhered to the law, said its president, Dr. Lucie Poitras. Unlike in the rest of Canada, Quebec society, lawmakers, health officials, ethicists, and patients in religious groups held an official public debate lasting several years before legalizing assisted dying in 2014, Dr. Poitras said. That built a societal consensus around the importance of autonomy or control over one's death, which is very strong here, she said. Quebec's rate is higher than anywhere else in the world, Dr. Poitras said. Does an optimal rate exist? I don't think so. But even some supporters say that the province needs to take a hard look at what has made it the global leader after only one decade, leapfrogging countries with long-established assisted dying laws like the Netherlands. Manuel Legarre, a well-known television producer, recently created a play, Club Sandwich Mayonnaise, about the assisted death of her father, the comedian Pierre Legarre. The play hit a chord by asking sensitive questions. Was assisted dying still a last resort? Did lack of adequate health care push people toward it? Did Quebec widen access too quickly? At the start, for those with a terminal illness, extending in recent years to people with chronic illness or dementia? I wanted to call a timeout, Mrs. Legarre, who otherwise supports assisted dying, said in an interview. Yes, we had a big debate before we legalized it, but it's evolved without asking too many questions. Researchers point to a host of reasons. In the province, it has been framed from the state as a way to die in dignity, avoiding terms like euthanasia or assisted suicide used in some European countries. In Quebec, only doctors or nurse practitioners can administer an assisted death, while elsewhere, only the patient is allowed to perform the final act. In jurisdictions where doctors write a prescription but patients have to take it themselves, the rates are much lower, said Isabelle Marcot, a University of Ottawa professor and a leader of the networking researching assisted dying in Quebec. Assisted dying is covered fully by Quebec's public health insurance. Doctors are allowed to initiate conversations with patients about assisted dying as an end-of-life option, whereas patients must bring it up first in places like Australia and some American states, said Marie-Ève Boutillier, a bioethicist at the University of Montreal, who is also a leader in the research network. But experts say that the rapid increase cannot be separated from the history of modern Quebec. In a social transformation known as the Quiet Revolution, the province's historical French majority began moving away in the 1960s from the Catholic Church, which had exercised a grip on most aspects of their lives. Within a generation, a once deeply conservative and religious society defined itself through its social progressivism. The Catholic Church has been the biggest opponent of assisted dying in Quebec, arguing that it is morally wrong to end life, even to relieve suffering, and that such acts cannot be considered care. In what many experts regard as a continuing rejection of church teachings, assisted dying is highest in regions with heavy concentrations of French Quebecois, like Lonaudière, which stretches 150 miles northeast from the suburbs of Montreal into the forests of central Quebec. Lonaudière's death rate from assisted dying at 13.4% is much higher than the provincial average of 7.9%. In Lonaudière, assisted deaths are concentrated in the region's northern half, where a quarter of the predominantly French Quebecois population is 65 or older, compared with 21.7% for the province at large. Dr. Daigle, who has carried out 662 assisted deaths, said he often hears references to religion among his patients, most of whom are over 80 and have late-stage cancer. They say that when they were growing up, they were told that they had to suffer to go to heaven. But now they say that makes no sense at all, Dr. Daigle said. They came to realize at some point that the old values made no sense, that there was no point in suffering like that. The shift toward assisted dying has found concrete expression in the new palliative and end-of-life care center in Saint-Charles-Borromée, a suburban town about 50 miles northeast of Montreal. When a charity, the Northern Laudanier Health Foundation, reached out to locals to help build a palliative center with a room for assisted dying, it quickly raised the necessary $8 million Canadian dollars, or about $5.8 million. This is all the time we have today and concludes the reading of the New York Times for today. Your reader for today has been Julie Shaw. If you have any questions, comments, or suggestions concerning this program, please feel free to call us at area code 859-422-6390. Thank you for listening, and now please stay tuned for continued programming on Radio I.
1: And disagreement between government officials on whether it could be done. The proposal eventually faded from view. Asked about it later, Mr. Trump appeared to acknowledge discussing suspending habeas corpus, but downplayed that the discussions were serious and suggested it was not worth doing so just then. If you're going to do that, that's a big one, Mr. Trump said, referring to Mr. Abrego Garcia. He said, you wouldn't do it for that particular person. Mr. Trump got some of what he wanted anyway through a bureaucratic sleight of hand. For nearly 30 years, immigration laws had been interpreted with a clear distinction between people stopped at the border and people arrested inside the country. Many of those apprehended at the border could be held in mandatory detention without a hearing. But those arrested inside the United States, including people who had been living in the country for some years or decades, often faced an easier path to appear before an immigration judge and request release on bond. In July 2025, Immigration and Customs Enforcement officials made a crucial shift. From that point on, the administration would treat immigrants arrested inside the United States including those who had been in the country for years, as if they had just been stopped at the border, meaning they could be held without a bond hearing. The vast majority of detained migrants would not qualify to see a judge because asylum claims at the border had been so restricted. Many federal judges ruled against the new interpretation, but the administration frequently ignored them. Even without overtly taking away a fundamental right that would affect millions of people, Mr. Miller's team had found a way to gum up the legal works for many migrants for months on end. With the suspension of habeas corpus seemingly off the table for the time being, the administration...
2: Hello, and welcome to our program. My name is Alan Lai, and I will be reading from the Sporting News here on Sight into Sound Radio. Our first story of today, written by Daniel Chafkin, titled, Drew Brees' Career Completion Percentage, How the NFL's Most Accurate Quarterback of All Time Stands Apart in the Hall of Fame. The moment Drew Brees retired from the NFL after the 2020 season, it was only a matter of time before he became a Hall of Famer. Brees led the New Orleans Saints to their first Super Bowl victory and led the league in passing many times, producing dynamic numbers at the height of the passing revolution. Along with quarterbacks like Tom Brady, Peyton Manning, and Aaron Rodgers, Brees elevated quarterback play to a new height. For Brees specifically, though, the Saints quarterback was especially known for his accuracy. Brees led the league in completion percentage 6 times in his career and broke records for how accurate he was as a quarterback. Here's a breakdown of how Brees' accuracy helped him build a Hall of Fame career. Drew Brees finished his career with a completion percentage of 67.7% over 20 seasons. He is first among all retired quarterbacks, as players like Chad Pennington, Matt Ryan, Kurt Warner, Peyton Manning, and Tony Romo are right behind him. As quarterbacks have become more accurate, active quarterbacks are hovering around Brees' number. Of the top 12 players on the all-time completion percentage list, 11 are currently active, leaving just Brees as the only retired player. Following the 2025 season, Joe Burrow and Tua Tagovailoa are the only players in the NFL with career completion percentages above Brees' number. Number 1 is Brees at 74.4%. Number 2 is Brees at 74.3%. Number 3 is Tagovailoa at 72.9%. Number 4 is Jared Goff at 72.4%. And tied for 5th is Drew Brees at 72% and Drake May at 72%. Drew Brees set the record for best single-season completion percentage a few times in his career. First, in 2009, Brees tied the record originally set by Ken Anderson in 1982 with a completion percentage of 70.6%. Then, Brees upped his game by breaking the record in both 2011 and 2017 with completion percentages of 71.2% and 72.0%. Finally, in 2018, Brees set the completion percentage record for the third and final time when he produced a 74.4% completion percentage season. While he and others have approached that record in recent years, Brees still holds firm atop the all-time leaderboard. His stats: played for 20 years, 287 games, 67.7% completion, 80,358 passing yards, 571 touchdowns, 243 interceptions, and a passer rating of 98.7. Breeze ended his career as one of the best quarterbacks ever, as his completions percentage is the best among retired players. He is also second to just Tom Brady all time in both passing yards and passing touchdowns, as he is one of just two players ever to cross the 80,000-yard mark. In his 20-year career, Breeze led the league in passing yards 7 times, completion percentage 6 times, and passing touchdowns 4 times. He also threw 20 interceptions in a season just once. The next article is by Dan Tracy. 5 stats that prove why Larry Fitzgerald is a Hall of Fame wide receiver despite not winning a Super Bowl. Former Arizona Cardinals wide receiver Larry Fitzgerald never quite received a proper send-off at the end of his 17-year NFL career. Not only did Fitzgerald never formally announce his retirement, but he finished his career in empty stadiums in 2020 as the Cardinals teetered to an 8-8 finish. The send-off Fitzgerald deserved is coming. The Cardinals great is eligible for induction into the Pro Football Hall of Fame and stands a strong chance of receiving his ticket to Canton in his first year on the ballot. Here's a look at the stats that will make Fitzgerald a Hall of Famer despite never winning a Super Bowl. 17,492 receiving yards, second all time. Sometimes the best way to define a player's career is the simplest. He did his job, did it well, and did it consistently. Fitzgerald had more receiving yards in his career than any player in NFL history not named Jerry Rice, finishing his 17-year run with 17,492 yards. More than 5 years after his final game, Fitzgerald remains second all-time. Longevity, of course, played a role in Fitzgerald's remarkable career marks. That shouldn't be a knock on him. Not many wide receivers get to play 17 seasons, and plenty of players during his era had more dominant stretches than the best stretch of Fitzgerald's career. Nevertheless, Fitzgerald outlasted just about all of them and continued to serve as a reliable target for the many quarterbacks he played with in Arizona. Whether you want to call him a compiler or not, 17,492 yards is enough for Canton. Fitzgerald never won a Super Bowl, but his playoff run in 2008 was so dominant that his lack of a championship ring should be effectively meaningless. Fitzgerald totaled 546 yards and 7 touchdowns in 4 playoff games that season, hauling in more than 70% of his targets from Kurt Warner and averaging 136.5 yards per game. Even in a Super Bowl 43 loss, Fitzgerald had 7 catches for 127 yards and 2 touchdowns in what would have been an MVP-worthy performance if Santonio Holmes' feet were an inch or two to the right. Fitzgerald racked up more than 100 yards in each of Arizona's 4 playoff games in 2008, and his playoff heroics continued 7 years later when he put up 176 yards in a divisional round win over the Green Bay Packers and set up the game-winning touchdown with a ridiculous overtime catch and run. Fitzgerald was as sure-handed as wide receivers come, even with a franchise that didn't always offer stability at the quarterback position. Perhaps the most fascinating stat from Fitzgerald's career is that he is believed to have recorded more tackles than drops. Drops are a subjective stat without a clear-cut number, but the Cardinals website attributes 35 drops to Fitzgerald. Meanwhile, Fitzgerald was credited with 41 tackles after Arizona turnovers. Even in difficult offensive situations, that remarkable fact goes to show Fitzgerald did just about all he could for the Cardinals in his long career. Fitzgerald spent his entire career with the Cardinals, which meant quarterback instability was part and parcel of his experience. 17 different quarterbacks started that game for the Cardinals, over Fitzgerald's 17 seasons. Here's the full breakdown. Carson Palmer, 60 starts. Kurt Warner, 57. Kyler Murray, 32. Josh McCown, 19. Matt Leinart, 17. Kevin Kolb, 14. Drew Stanton, 13. Josh Rosen, 13. John Skelton, 11. Derek Anderson, 9. Ryan Lindley, 6. Blaine Gabbert, 5. Sam Bradford, 3. Max Hall, 3. Sean King, 2. Brian Hoyer, 1. John Navarre, 1. Carson Palmer and Kurt Warner were the most common Cardinal starters during Fitzgerald's 17 seasons, followed by Kyler Murray, who served as the wide receiver's quarterback for the final two seasons of his career. After that trio, 14 quarterbacks split 117 starts between 2004 and 2020, highlighted by Josh McCown, Josh Rosen, Kevin Kolb, and Sam Bradford. Getting back to longevity, Fitzgerald's availability for the Cardinals should be a feather in his cap when it comes to the Hall of Fame. His 263 games played ranked second all-time among wide receivers, behind only Jerry Rice. Fitzgerald never missed more than 3 games in any season, and he only missed a grand total of 9 games over 17 years. While injuries can be random, Fitzgerald was on the field so consistently for the Cardinals that there is no doubt he knew how to take care of his body. Between his durability, consistency, playoff dominance, and the kind of production that put him second all-time in receiving yards, Fitzgerald easily secured a gold jacket despite never winning a Super Bowl. Our next story is by Daniel Mader. Oldest MVP winners in NFL history. Where Matthew Stafford would rank compared to Tom Brady, Aaron Rodgers. Typically, football is a young man's game. It's no coincidence that most of the best individual seasons in NFL history, regardless of position, came before a player's 30th birthday. Still, a select few have bucked that trend by winning an MVP at an old NFL age. Primarily, that group is composed of quarterbacks. Not only do passers take home the majority of MVP awards, but they also tend to age better than most offensive players. In the 2025 season, Matthew Stafford became a top MVP candidate for the LA Rams, despite being one of the oldest players in the NFL. Where would Stafford rank among the oldest MVPs ever? Here's a look at the eldest players to win the award. The oldest MVP winner in NFL history shouldn't surprise fans. It's just the hyper-famous quarterback who holds most age-related records, Tom Brady. At age 40, Brady won MVP for the New England Patriots in the 2017 season. He is the only player to win an NFL MVP at 40 or older. Brady remained elite into the twilight of his career with the Tampa Bay Buccaneers, including a runner-up finish in 2021, but his 2017 MVP award was his last. Here's a look at the oldest MVP winners. Tom Brady in 2017 for the Patriots at age 40. Aaron Rodgers in 2021 for the Packers at age 38. Aaron Rodgers in 2020 for the Packers at 37. Peyton Manning in 2013 for the Broncos at 37. Rich Gannon in 2002 for the Raiders at 37. Y.A. Tittle in 1963 for the Giants at age 37. Fran Tarkenton in 1975 for the Vikings at 35. John Brody in 1970 for the 49ers at 35. Joe Montana in 1990 for the 49ers at age 34. Joe Theismann, 1983, the Redskins, age 34. Mark Mosley, 1982, the Redskins, age 34. Earl Morrill, 1968, for the Colts at age 34. Johnny Unitas, 1967, for the Colts at age 34. And Norm Van Brocklin in 1960 for the Eagles at 34. In 2017, despite turning 40 years old, Tom Brady was doing Brady things. He was a five-time Super Bowl champion by then, but with New England seeking to defend its 2016 title after beating the Atlanta Falcons, the star quarterback was elite. Brady totaled 4,577 passing yards, 32 passing touchdowns, and a 102.8 passer rating in 16 regular season games, leading the Patriots to the AFC's number one seed at 13-3. He led the league in passing yards, passing attempts, and yards per game, and New England went on to lose in the Super Bowl to Philadelphia. Brady beat out Rams running back Todd Gurley for the MVP award and third of his career. Brady received 40% of the MVP votes per Pro Football Reference, while Gurley got 8% and Carson Wentz had 2%. In 2021, a 38-year-old Aaron Rodgers had an outstanding season for the Green Bay Packers, totaling 37 passing touchdowns and just 4 interceptions in 16 regular season games, as well as a 111.9 passer rating, which led the NFL. Rodgers won the 4th MVP of his career, leading the Packers to the NFC's number one seed with a 13-3 record. Per Pro Football Reference, Rodgers received 39% of the MVP votes, while Brady finished second with 10% and Cooper Kupp had 1%. The Packers went on to fall to the 49ers in the divisional round of the playoffs. It was back-to-back MVP awards for Rodgers in 2020 and 2021, and he became the oldest player to accomplish that feat. The first leg of MVPs in 2020 included 4,299 passing yards, a career-high 48 touchdowns, and only 5 interceptions for Rodgers. Green Bay went 13-3, earning the top seed in the NFC, although it lost in the NFC Championship game to the Buccaneers. Rodgers dominated MVP voting, taking 88% of the votes per Pro Football Reference. Josh Allen had 8%, while Patrick Mahomes got 2%. Peyton Manning, at 37, was unreal for the Denver Broncos in the 2013 season. His season ended on a sour note, losing to the Legion of Boom Seattle Seahawks in the Super Bowl, but the path there was outstanding. Manning set new NFL single-season records with 5,477 passing yards and 55 touchdowns, leading Denver to a 13-3 record. He also set a single-season record for most games with at least 4 passing touchdowns, totaling 9. He also took home Offensive Player of the Year honors. Manning claimed a dominant 98% of MVP votes in 2013, easily taking home the award per Pro Football Reference. In 2002, Rich Gannon became the then oldest MVP winner in NFL history for the Raiders. He led the NFL in passing yards with 4,689 yards, adding 26 touchdown passes on a league-high 418 completions. Gannon led the Raiders to a Super Bowl appearance that season, although they fell to the Buccaneers. He had 39.6 of the MVP voting share in 2002, per Pro Football Reference, beating out Brett Favre with 31.3% and Steve McNair with 22.9%. Tom Brady was 40 years old when he won his third and final MVP award in the NFL. He became the oldest player to win the award and the only player to win an MVP at 40 years or older. Brady, who had previously won MVPs at ages 30 and 33, famously aged well, even appearing on MVP ballots as he approached 45 in Tampa Bay, but the last time he won was in 2017 for the Patriots. Aaron Rodgers won back-to-back MVP awards at ages 37 and 38, in 2020 and 2021. In 2021, he became the second oldest MVP award winner in NFL history, only behind Brady in 2017. Rodgers was yet another example of a Hall of Fame level quarterback excelling in his older years, playing nearly mistake-free football for the Packers as one of the best quarterbacks in the league. Matthew Stafford is 37 years old. He will turn 38 on February 7th. However, with the NFL award show coming on February 5th and the entirety of Stafford's 2025 season being played at 37 years old, that's how old he'd be considered among MVP winners. That means, should the Rams quarterback win MVP, he would trail only Brady in 2017 and Rodgers in 2021 as the oldest winners of the award in league history. Our next story is by Matt Sullivan. In it, he calls out that Bengals Joe Flacco calls out NFL for new rules protecting QBs. Quote, "We signed up to get hurt." The Cincinnati Bengals sent four players to the Pro Bowl, with Joe Burrow, Ja'Marr Chase, T. Higgins, and even backup QB Joe Flacco all making the Pro Bowl this season. With the Super Bowl right around the corner, Flacco took to Media Row and hopped on Kevin Clark's podcast, This is Football. There, he shared an interesting take. Flacco called out the NFL for all of the rule changes to protect players, whether it's cornerbacks or receivers. It was a big rant, and he didn't hold back. "I don't think it should be roughing the passer when they land on us. I don't think being slapped on the head should be roughing the passer," Flacco said. "It needs to get out of the game. It's football. We signed up to play it. We signed up to get concussions. We signed up to get hurt. It is what it is. You might not like that, but that's what we kind of did when we decided to play the game." Flacco's stance on the league's handling of protecting players is a bold one, with the NFL focusing so much on trying to mitigate injuries by implementing these rules. The game is very different for most young players. Even with Burrow, Patrick Mahomes, and Josh Allen, they came into the NFL getting more protection than what Flacco got when he entered the league. Flacco was a one-time Pro Bowler from 2025 and a Super Bowl champion and Super Bowl MVP. He's played in the NFL for 18 years and made his debut in 2008. He's seen plenty of football and has seen the change in the league firsthand. In his NFL career, Flacco has taken 422 sacks, and while he's taken a lot less recently, thanks to his more infrequent play, he was sacked plenty to begin his career. Flacco has taken a beating in his career, and he's not a fan of how players nowadays are being protected too much. While football is an inherently violent sport and injuries are bound to happen, the league's attempt to cut down on injuries isn't a bad choice from the NFL. Fewer injuries by penalizing plays that cause those injuries is a good thing. But for Flacco and likely others, the soft nature of some of these penalties is too much. Flacco was not a fan of how the game is played and officiated today. He's seen both sides of the coin and prefers how it was back in the beginning of his career and players weren't protected like they are now. A story by Sam Jardin reads, "Lowest scoring Super Bowl ever. Revisiting the 2019 Patriots vs. Rams snooze fest." The Super Bowl is the biggest game in all of American sports. The stage is never bigger and the lights are never brighter than when a Lombardi trophy hangs in the balance. Hundreds of millions of fans from around the world tune in to watch the spectacle, with athletes at the highest level putting it all on the line to win the ultimate prize. That's why it's so disappointing when the game is a total dud. There have been plenty of underwhelming Super Bowls through the years. Some have been blowouts, with one team dominating from start to finish, while others have been low-scoring defensive battles. But only one holds the title of lowest-scoring Super Bowl. The title belongs to Super Bowl 53, which featured the Patriots taking on the Rams in 2019. At Mercedes-Benz Stadium in Atlanta, New England came out on top 13-3 in an ugly defensive battle. Many regard it as the worst Super Bowl of all time in terms of entertainment value, which is saying something considering all the blowouts through the years. Part of what made the game such a letdown was the fact that no one saw it coming. The Rams were magnificent on offense with Sean McVay at the helm, finishing second in the NFL in points scored and total yards. Jared Goff seemed to be hitting his stride at quarterback in his second year as a pro. Brandon Cooks, Robert Woods, a young Cooper Kupp, and former NFL Offensive Player of the Year, Todd Gurley, provided

0: This service is intended solely for individuals who cannot read conventional print due to a disability. Ineligible listeners risk infringing on copyright laws, and KPBS Radio Reading Service is not responsible for any violations that may occur. Our service may not be redistributed without our written consent. If you agree to these conditions, please continue listening.
1: Opening possession, but Brady's first pass of the night was tipped and intercepted, giving the Rams a great opportunity to capitalize on the turnover. They couldn't do it, and after a quick punt, the Patriots began driving once again. They got into field goal range, giving kicker Steven Gostkowski a chance to give New England the lead. He missed from 46 yards. Another Rams punt. Brady fumbles to squander another good-looking drive. The first quarter came to a close with the score still 0-0. The second quarter wasn't much better. New England finally got on a board thanks to a Gostkowski field goal, but Goff and the Rams continued to look out of sorts on offense. The half ended with the Patriots leading 3-0. It was the second lowest halftime score in Super Bowl history, behind only a 2-0 tally in Super Bowl IX between the Steelers and Vikings. McVay's vaunted offense managed over 57 yards and 2 first downs in the entire first half. Still, the Rams found themselves down by just 3 points thanks to Brady's uncharacteristic miscues. Maroon 5 did the best they could to energize a sluggish crowd at Mercedes-Benz Stadium in Atlanta during the halftime show, but it didn't seem to have much effect. The second half started with more of the same. The first 4 drives ended with punts, and half of the third quarter went by with no excitement whatsoever. Then, finally, the Rams managed to put a drive together. Catches by Cooks and Woods moved them into Patriots territory, and Greg Zuerlein boomed a 53-yard field goal to tie the game 3-3. That's how the scoreboard looked entering the fourth quarter. For the first time in Super Bowl history, neither team had scored a touchdown in the first 3 quarters. But despite the low score, at least it was a close game, right? Well, Brady had different ideas. He proceeded to lead the Patriots on the longest drive of the game, chewing up clock and marching down the field. When Sony Mitchell capped it off with a 2-yard touchdown run, the Patriots held what seemed like a commanding 10-3 lead heading into the final 7 minutes. Los Angeles got the ball back, and Goff managed to lead his team down to the New England 27. But he threw a crucial interception into the hands of Stephon Gilmore, giving the Patriots a chance to put the game to bed. Despite keeping Brady and company in check most of the game, the Rams' defense couldn't get a stop when it needed one most. The Patriots picked up yards at will on the ground, which led to a 41-yard Gostkowski field goal to stretch the lead to 13-3 with a minute 21 to play. L.A. put up one last desperate effort, but when his Zuerlein field goal attempt sailed wide with 8 seconds left, the game was over. The Patriots were victorious and possibly the most boring Super Bowl ever played. Julian Edelman was named MVP of the game after racking up 10 catches for 141 yards. It was Brady's 6th Lombardi Trophy and his last as a member of the Patriots. The game set several Super Bowl records for the wrong reasons. Fewest touchdowns in the first 3 quarters, both teams, 0. Fewest touchdowns, both teams for the game, 1. Fewest PATs, both teams for the game, 1. Fewest points, first 3 quarters for both teams, 6. Fewest points, both teams for the whole game, 16. We can only hope that those records stand for a long time. 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

in a story by Zach Alcatier. He talks about the highest scoring Super Bowl ever, revisiting the 1995 49ers versus Chargers shootout. For all the advancements made in recent years on the offensive side of the ball, not to mention rule changes that favor offenses over defenses, the record for highest scoring Super Bowl is going strong 30 years after it was set. Some games have come close to that mark, most notably the 74-point contest between the Eagles and Patriots in 2018, but the 28-year-old record still belongs to the 49ers and Chargers in 1995. They produced an outstanding 75 points in Super Bowl 29, which saw Steve Young and Jerry Rice blow the doors off San Diego in a record-breaking performance. While San Francisco did the bulk of the work in setting the record, outscoring the Chargers by 23 points in a 49-26 victory, it was a largely meaningless late-game score by San Diego that made the game a record-breaker. That's cold comfort for a franchise that hasn't won an NFL championship since before the Super Bowl even existed. But at least the Chargers know they still have a place in the NFL record books, at least as long as the record still stands. Until then, the Sporting News has everything you need to know about the 1995 Super Bowl and the offensive records the 49ers and Chargers set therein. It was clear from the outset that San Francisco would dominate the game, as the 49ers set the record at the time for fastest scoring play in Super Bowl history, a 44-yard touchdown connection between Young and Rice just a minute and 24 seconds into the game. Less than 4 minutes later, the 49ers became the first team in Super Bowl history to score twice just 5 minutes into the game, with Young's second of six touchdown passes. San Francisco's lead ballooned to 28-10 at halftime, then to 42-10 near the end of the third quarter, spelling doom for the Cinderella Chargers. Despite San Francisco's dominance, it was San Diego that eventually made the 1995 Super Bowl the highest scoring in NFL history. Had quarterback Stan Humphries not completed a 30-yard pass to Tony Martin with just 2:25 left in the game, the record would have remained with the Super Bowl 27 with 69 points 2 years prior. That touchdown also made Super Bowl 29 the first where both teams scored in every quarter. The scoring plays are as follows. The first quarter, at the 13:36 mark, Steve Young had a 44-yard pass to Jerry Rice. At 10:05, Young had a 51-yard pass to Ricky Waters. And at a minute and 44, Natrone Means had a 1-yard run. Second quarter, 49ers, Young, 5-yard pass to William Floyd at the 13:02 mark. At 4:44, Young had an 8-yard pass to Waters. At 1:44, Chargers' John Carney with a 31-yard field goal. Third quarter, 49ers, Waters' 9-yard TD run. 3:18, 49ers, Young, 15-yard touchdown to Rice. 3:01, Chargers, Andre Coleman, 98-yard kickoff return with a 2-point conversion successful. The fourth quarter, 13:49, Young, 47-yard pass to Rice. At 2:25, Chargers, Stan Humphries, 30-yard pass to Tony Martin, with a 2-point conversion successful for a final score of 49-26. The game records, most points scored, 75, 49ers 49, Chargers 26. The most touchdowns, 10. The Chargers had 7. 49ers had 7. Chargers had 3. The most 2-point conversions, 2. Chargers had 2. 49ers had none. Most passing attempts, 93. Chargers had 55. 49ers had 38. The player records,
Most had passing touchdowns, 6, by Steve Young. Most receiving touchdowns, 3, by Jerry Rice. Most scrimmage touchdowns, 3, Jerry Rice and Ricky Waters. Most points from scrimmage, the all-purpose yards, 244, by Andre Coleman. An article by Joe Rivera and Billy Hyen explains how overtime format works in football's biggest game. Only 2 Super Bowls have ever gone to overtime. You might remember both. Somehow, the Patriots forced an extra period despite trailing the Falcons 28-3. And, of course, Tom Brady and New England won. In 2024, the Chiefs and 49ers played in a second OT game, with Kansas City emerging victorious. A Super Bowl has been played since 1967, and only in the 2017 and 2024 iterations was additional time needed to decide the NFL champion. That doesn't mean it couldn't happen again, though, and if it does, you're surely wondering how it works. What are the rules? NFL overtime rules are a bit controversial to begin with, so maybe they're better in the playoffs? Here's what you need to know about the rules for an overtime period for the Super Bowl. Prior to the start of the 2022 season, the NFL amended the overtime rules for the playoffs. The change largely came off the heels of the thrilling 2022 AFC Divisional playoff game between the Chiefs and Bills, in which the Chiefs scored a touchdown on their first possession of an overtime period. Owners voted to change the rules this offseason. Here's how OT works for playoff games, including Super Bowl 58. Following an intermission of no more than 3 minutes after the end of the regular game, an extra period of 15 minutes shall commence. Both teams must have the opportunity to possess the ball at least once during the extra period. Unless the team kicking off to start the overtime period scores a safety on the receiving team's initial possession, in which case the team that kicked off is the winner. After each team has had an opportunity to possess the ball, if one team has more points than its opponent, it is the winner. If the team that has the ball first does not score on its initial possession, or if the score is tied after each team has had a possession, the next team scoring by any method shall be the winner. If the score is still tied at the end of an overtime period, or if the second team's initial possession has not ended, the teams will play another overtime period. Play will continue regardless of how many overtime periods are needed for a winner to be determined. There will be a 2-minute intermission between each overtime period. There will not be a halftime intermission after the second period. The captain who lost the first overtime coin toss will either choose to possess the ball or select which goal his team will defend, unless the team that won the coin toss deferred that choice. Each team gets 3 timeouts and a half. The same timing rules that apply at the end of the second and fourth regulation periods also apply at the end of a second or fourth overtime period. If there is still no winner at the end of a fourth overtime period, there will be another coin toss and play will continue until a winner is declared. The bolded part is the most important thing and the biggest change and difference from the regular season and pre-2022. Regardless of if the team who receives the opening kickoff scores a touchdown, the other team is guaranteed a possession. The game is, however, over if a safety or defensive touchdown, pick six, scoop and score, is scored. So if Team A scores a touchdown on its first overtime drive, then Team B has an opportunity to match. If the game is tied after both teams possess the ball once, then the next score wins. This is how the overtime rules work for regular season games. At the end of regulation, the referee will toss a coin to determine which team will possess the ball first in overtime. The visiting team captain will call the toss. No more than one 10-minute period will follow a 3-minute intermission.
each team must possess or have the opportunity to possess the ball. The exception, if the team that gets the ball first scores a touchdown on the opening possession. Sudden death play. When the game ends on any score, safety, field goal, or touchdown, continues until a winner is determined. Each team gets two timeouts. The point after try is not attempted if the game ends on a touchdown. If the score is still tied at the end of the overtime period, the result of the game will be recorded as a tie. There are no instant replay coaches challenges. All reviews will be initiated by the replay official. A story by Brian Murphy covers the players with the most Super Bowl wins. Tom Brady and Charles Haley topped the list of NFL champions with multiple rings. Winning a Super Bowl is no easy task. It's hard enough to reach the NFL's championship game, let alone win the title contest. That is, unless you're Tom Brady, Charles Haley, or perhaps any member of the 49ers and Steelers dynasties. While plenty of football players never leave the game with a ring, there are others who not only have lifted the Lombardi Trophy, but have done so on multiple occasions. Below is the leaderboard of players with the most Super Bowl wins in NFL history, featuring Brady and a number of 49ers and Steelers from their respective legendary championship runs. Number 1, Tom Brady, a quarterback, with 7. Number 2, Charles Haley, a linebacker, with 5. 3, Marv Fleming, tight end, with 4. Ted Hendricks, linebacker, 4. Terry Bradshaw, quarterback, 4. Franco Harris, fullback, 4. Lynn Swann, wide receiver, 4. John Stallworth, wide receiver, 4. Mel Blount, defensive back, 4. Jack Ham, linebacker, 4. Mike Webster, center, 4. Donnie Shell, defensive back, 4. L.C. Greenwood, defensive end, 4. Rocky Blyer, running back, 4. Jerry Mullins, guard, 4. Larry Brown, tight end, 4. Mike Wagner, defensive end, 4. J.T. Thomas, defensive back, 4. Lauren Toews, linebacker, 4. John Kolb, tackle, 4. Sam Davis, guard, 4. Steve Furness, defensive tackle, 4. Dwight White, defensive end, 4. Randy Grossman, tight end, 4. Joe Green, defensive end, 4. Ronnie Lott, cornerback and safety, with 4. Joe Montana, quarterback, with 4. Keen Turner, linebacker, with 4. Mike Wilson, wide receiver, with 4. Eric Wright, quarterback, cornerback, with 4. Matt Millen, linebacker, with 4. Jesse Sapolu, offensive line, with 4. Bill Romanowski, linebacker, with 4. Adam Vinatieri, kicker, with 4. Rob Gronkowski, tight end, with 4. Joe Thuney, offensive guard, with 4. Brady won a total of 7 Super Bowls during his NFL career, 6 with the Patriots and 1 with the Buccaneers. His first one came during the 2001 season when he overtook Drew Bledsoe as the starting quarterback of the team. In his first year as QB1, Brady led the Patriots to a Super Bowl 36 showdown against the Rams. Brady and company bested the greatest show on turf to claim not only his first ring, but the first Lombardi Trophy in Patriots franchise history. Brady then went back-to-back in 2003 and 2004 by defeating the Eagles and Panthers, respectively, in Super Bowls 38 and 39. After losing to the Giants in Super Bowls 42 and 46, the QB got back to the top of the NFL mountain in 2015 with the Super Bowl 49 win over the Seahawks. In 2016, Brady helped lead the infamous 28-3 comeback against the Falcons,
earning his fifth Super Bowl ring with a stunning overtime victory in Super Bowl 51. New England lost the championship the following year to Philadelphia, but the team secured Brady's sixth ring in 2018 with a Super Bowl 53 victory over Los Angeles. Brady's last championship was his only one wearing a non-Patriots uniform. The legendary quarterback left New England after the 2019 season and signed with Tampa Bay. In his first season as quarterback for the Buccaneers, he helped the franchise win Super Bowl 55 over Patrick Mahomes and the Chiefs, bringing Tampa Bay its second championship. Charles Haley has five. Before Brady, the record for most Super Bowls won was held by Charles Haley, a linebacker who played for the 49ers and Cowboys. The Hall of Famer won five rings in his 13 years in the NFL. Haley's first two championships came as a starting linebacker for San Francisco. In the mid to late 1980s, he was drafted in 1986, joining a dominant squad that had already won two Super Bowls with Joe Montana at the helm of the offense. Haley was the sack leader of the squads that won Super Bowl 23 and 24, with the 49ers defeating the Bengals and Broncos, respectively. 1992, he was traded to the Cowboys, where he shifted to defensive end. Haley is viewed as one of the vital pieces for Dallas to become Super Bowl contenders, helping the Cowboys immediately go back-to-back against the Bills in Super Bowl 27 and 28. And then he added a third with a win in Super Bowl 30 against the Steelers. Marv Fleming has four. The first player to ever win four Super Bowls was Marv Fleming. The tight end won two championships with the Packers and then two more with the Dolphins. Fleming played in the first ever Super Bowls, assisting Green Bay in its victories over Kansas City and Oakland in Super Bowl I and Super Bowl II. After seven seasons with the Packers, he signed with the Dolphins in free agency in 1970. Soon after, he claimed two more rings when Miami went back-to-back with wins in Super Bowl VII and VIII against the Redskins and Vikings, respectively. Ted Hendricks, four. Ted Hendricks also claimed four Super Bowls during his NFL career, winning one with the Baltimore Colts and three with the Raiders. The linebacker, nicknamed the Mad Stork, earned his first ring in 1971, winning Super Bowl V with the Colts. Hendricks later joined the Raiders in 1975 and was a crucial part in Oakland emerging victorious in Super Bowls 11, 15, and 18. Terry Bradshaw, Franco Harris, and Joe Green have four. The Steelers' dynasty in the 1970s resulted in a multitude of players earning four Super Bowl rings. Led by QB Terry Bradshaw, fullback Franco Harris, defensive tackle Mean Joe Green, wide receiver Lynn Swan, and cornerback Mel Blount, Pittsburgh won Super Bowl 9, 10, 13, and 14, bringing a quartet of championships to the Steel City. In total, 22 players were on all four Super Bowl winning squads who were coached by the great Chuck Knoll. Here's the full list. Terry Bradshaw, quarterback. Franco Harris, fullback. Lynn Swan, wide receiver. John Stallworth, wide receiver. Mel Blount, defensive back. Jack Hamm, linebacker. Donnie Shell, defensive back. L.C. Greenwood, defensive end. Rocky Blyer, running back. Jerry Mullins, guard. Larry Brown, tight end. Mike Wagner, defensive end. J.T. Thomas, defensive back. Lauren Toews, linebacker. John Kolb, tackle. Sam Davis, guard. Steve Furness, defensive tackle. Dwight White, defensive end. Randy Grossman, tight end. Joe Green, defensive tackle. Joe Montana and Ronnie Lott have four. Like the Steelers, the 49ers dynasty in the 1980s that won four Super Bowl rings also had core pieces that were a part of all four victories. That included Hall of Famers and quarterback Joe Montana and safety Ronnie Lott. San Francisco won it all in Super Bowls
16, 19, 23, and 24, defeating Cincinnati twice, Miami, and Denver in those games. Five players were a part of all four championship crews that brought the Lombardi Trophy to the Bay Area. Ronnie Lott, safety. Joe Montana, quarterback. Keena Turner, linebacker. Mike Wilson, wide receiver. Eric Wright, cornerback. Matt Millen has four. Matt Millen is the only player so far in NFL history to win Super Bowls with three different teams. The linebacker first secured two Super Bowl rings with the Raiders, winning Super Bowls 15 and 18 in Oakland against Philadelphia and Washington. He then went to San Francisco, where he won Super Bowl 24 with the 49ers, and then to Washington, where he was on the team that won Super Bowl 26. How about Jesse Sapolu? He's got four. Jesse Sapolu earned all four Super Bowl wins as a member of the 49ers, but the offensive lineman was a late arrival to the dynasty. While the five listed above first won in 1981, Sapolu wasn't with the team until 1983, so Super Bowl 14 was his first championship. Sapolu was on Montana's line as well for wins in Super Bowl 23 and 24. By the time Super Bowl 29 rolled around, Montana, Lott, Turner, Wilson, and Wright were all gone, but Sapolu was still in San Francisco, helping the club to a win over San Diego for his fourth ring. How about Bill Romanowski? He has four. Romanowski, nicknamed RomoCop during his prime, won four Super Bowl rings as well. He earned two with the 49ers and two with the Broncos. The linebacker was a part of the San Francisco contingents that claimed Super Bowl 23 and 24, playing a backup role in his first two seasons that resulted in rings. After four more years with the 49ers and two with the Eagles, he joined the Broncos. With Denver, he went back-to-back again with wins in Super Bowl 32 and 33. How about Adam Vinatieri? He has four. Vinatieri won four Super Bowl rings in his time as a kicker in the NFL. He claimed three with the Patriots in the early 2000s and another with the Colts. Vinatieri was the kicker for New England when it won its first three Super Bowls as a franchise. He made the game-winning kick in Super Bowl 36 against the Rams, and then did the same in Super Bowl 38 against the Panthers. He kicked a field goal and three extra points the next year in the Pats' Super Bowl 39 win over the Eagles. After the 2005 season, Vinatieri signed with the Colts in free agency, joining an organization led by star QB Peyton Manning. Indianapolis reached a Super Bowl in his first season, appearing in Super Bowl 41 against the Bears. Vinatieri converted three of four field goal attempts and one of two extra points en route to his fourth ring. How about Rob Gronkowski? He's got four. Rob Gronkowski won four Super Bowls in his career as a tight end target for Brady in the back half of his career. Gronk has three rings with the Patriots and one with the Buccaneers. Gronkowski's first ring came in 2014 with the Super Bowl 49 win over the Seahawks. The second was the infamous 28-3 comeback against the Falcons, and his third was in 2018 with the Super Bowl 53 win over the Rams. The tight end then followed Brady to Tampa Bay, teaming up with the QB to win another ring when the Bucs defeated the Chiefs in Super Bowl 55. Joe Thuney. He has four. Joe Thuney is the only active player with four Super Bowl rings. He has two Super Bowl wins with the Patriots and two with the Chiefs. Now with his third team, the Bears, Thuney made the playoff in 2025 before Chicago lost to the Rams. Thuney joined New England in 2016. His first ring was the comeback win over Atlanta in Super Bowl 51, and then he earned a second with the Super Bowl 53 ring against L.A. In 2021, he left the Patriots to sign with the Chiefs, going from one elite QB to another in Patrick Mahomes. In his second season in KC, he won Super Bowl 57
when the Chiefs beat the Eagles, and then won a fourth ring when the team repeated as champions in Super Bowl 58 with the win over the 49ers. With three wins, we have Patrick Mahomes and Travis Kelce. The Chiefs dynasty is responsible for three Super Bowl wins. The first Super Bowl ring for Mahomes, Travis Kelce, and company came in 2019 when Kansas City defeated San Francisco in Super Bowl 54. After losing in Super Bowl 55 to Tampa Bay and falling short of a Super Bowl 56 appearance, the Chiefs got their second ring in the Mahomes era in 2022, defeating the Eagles in Super Bowl 57. KC successfully defended its title in 2023 by knocking off San Francisco again. The team had a chance to become the first club ever to three-peat in the Super Bowl with the Super Bowl 59 showdown against the Eagles, but lost to Philly 40-22. There are still plenty of Chiefs players who can get their fourth ring if Kansas City gets back to the mountaintop. Patrick Mahomes, Travis Kelce, Chris Jones, Harrison Butker, and James Winchester. Only four players in NFL history were in the league at least 20 years without winning a Super Bowl. A trio of them were kickers, and two, Morton Anderson and Jackie Slater, both appeared in a Super Bowl but were on the losing end. Morton Anderson, kicker, 25 seasons. Gary Anderson, kicker, 23 seasons. Jason Hansen, kicker, 21 seasons. Jackie Slater, offensive tackle, 20 seasons. We've come to the end of our program. I've been reading from the Sporting News. I'm Alan Lai, and this has been a production of Sight Into Sound Radio, Houston, Texas.

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3: 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We're telling you stories about strength, overcoming hurdles, and living experiences. We see who you really are. Blindness can be an adventure. Are you ready for the journey of a lifetime? We are.
4: Hello, everybody, and welcome back to The Blind Chick. That's Moses Street.
5: And that's Penn Street. The Blind Chick.
4: I know. Well, Moses, summer is officially here in Colorado. What's on your bucket list this summer?
5: Oh, so much, so much. Definitely camping, van camping. There's too many dangerous big game things in Colorado now for me to sleep in a tent. Definitely hiking, paddleboarding every weekend, gardening, and then I think this year I'm finally going to create world peace.
4: Oh, okay. Okay. Yeah. Sounds good. I think you're going to need some more buckets, Mos.
5: Okay.
4: And today's guest also has a lot of buckets. Yeah. She's a mom, I believe, of two little boys, which gives her a gold star in my heart. Yes. She's an entrepreneur, and she also works for the Foundation for Children with Special Needs there in Boston. So, Stephanie, I hope I don't butcher your name too much. Stephanie Barrera Valdez. Am I close?
6: That was very, very close.
4: Oh, was it? I want you to say it because you say it so much more beautifully than I do.
6: Yeah, it's Stephanie Barrera Valdez.
4: Yes, I knew it. Well, Stephanie, welcome to The Blind Chick.
6: Thank you so much.
5: So you lost your vision as a young adult growing up in Puerto Rico.
6: Yes.
5: What was your diagnosis, and how did your vision loss impact you and your career? Because for most everybody that I've ever met, it's huge.
6: In terms of diagnosis, I'm going to try because it's one of those that has very fancy words.
4: Oh,
6: but in a short, more common term, I had a brain injury that resulted in pressure in my brain, and that pressure resulted in optical nerve atrophy.
4: Mm.
6: So it was one of those that is one thing lead to another, lead to another, lead to another.
4: Were you in an accident or what happened?
6: This happened almost 11 years ago, and I'm still trying to figure that one out.
4: Oh, wow.
5: Penn has had stuff like that, that she just knows that she woke up in an ER,
4: yeah,
5: you know, and has no memory of it.
4: Yeah.
5: So,
4: yes. Anyway. Wow, how scary. I knew, because you were going to college at the time, right?
6: I was actually just graduating high school. That was.
4: Oh, my goodness. Just going into college. Yeah. Yeah.
6: 2 weeks after graduating high school, but I was already enrolled in college and everything, ready to start in the fall.
4: Wow. So did your diagnosis and your vision loss change your track during college, or did you stay on the same path? Oh, you changed. No. Yeah.
6: It definitely did. And that's one of the things that I'm still, I guess, salty about it. I might go back and still do it. I lost my vision in Puerto Rico, which there's, unfortunately, not much like info. Like, you don't see, like, I grew up there. I spent 18 years of my life there and never saw a single blind person.
4: Oh, wow.
5: Wow.
6: So it's not like there is discrimination or anything. It's just there's no knowledge.
4: Hmm.
6: So I was initially going to do a bachelor's in criminal justice with a concentration in forensic psychology.
4: Oh, wow.
6: That did not happen. I have a bachelor's in French.
4: Ooh.
6: I do love languages. I'm very interested in anything that has to do with languages. So I did have to kind of rearrange my focus in college because I didn't think I could do the forensic psychology part of college that I wanted.
4: Yeah.
6: I still might go back at some point and do it anyways.
4: Well, yeah, now that you have more skills and more tools and more confidence, I could totally see you going back if that's something you decided you wanted to do.
5: Yes, that would be great. And being in Boston, there's a few schools there.
6: Yeah, we have a little too many.
4: So, Stephanie, why did you move to Boston? What brought you to Boston?
6: So I had family. My family's been, like, my mom's siblings have been in Boston for over 40 years.
4: Mm.
6: So I did come for winter break or summer from time to time to Boston. We came here because when all of this of my blindness and, well, my brain injury was going on, we actually didn't know what was going on. I kept having this really bad headaches and I went to about 4 different doctors in Puerto Rico and they were like, oh, that's migraine. Here's some prescription.
4: Oh,
6: and that's
4: no.
6: So it got to that point where it was so bad that I was starting to have like very low vision. I could still see, read, do everything, but it was kind of a blur. So we were like, okay, this is not migraines. Migraine don't make you go blind.
4: Right.
6: So we decided to come to Boston to have a different medical opinion, knowing that, one, they have the children. Boston Children's Hospital is one of the best in neurosurgery. But also we had family and support here that we just, you know, we didn't have to go to a place where we were alone.
4: Yeah.
6: So that's why actually we came specifically to Boston looking for a better, it's kind of ironic because, you know, we came here looking for a different medical perspective, but that was actually what made my blindness definite. It was the pressure of the plane of me coming and flying.
4: Oh my goodness.
6: So if I would have gotten good medical attention in Puerto Rico, I could have had the same surgeries that I have here and still retain my vision. But because I had to fly here, that's what made the damage irreversible.
4: Oh, honey.
5: Oh, no.
6: Yeah, it's kind of...
4: That's a lot. That's a lot. So you're obviously bouncing back. It seems like you are thriving, or at least what I see on social media and read about you. When, like, how did you move into the job that you have now? And tell me a little bit more about that. I used to be a special ed teacher, so this is really close to my heart.
6: Yes. So the my job is relatively new. I started in November because I graduated from my bachelor's in 2022.
4: Oh, okay.
6: So I was actively looking for a job after that. And the state services for the blind in my state of Massachusetts had a job fair that I went to. And it was funny because it was the first job fair that I went to after I decided that I was actively looking for a job.
4: And you got a job.
6: Yes. And
4: that is thriving.
6: Yes. And they reached out to me and said, you know, like, we really like what we see. So I started working with them in November, and the Federation for Children with Special Needs, basically, they help families get those gaps, whether it's in education, whether it's with like medical support or benefits that they might need or might not be getting, if they need any help with like social security benefits or all of that. They do have this wonderful program that I love. I'm eventually going to volunteer with that as well. It's called Segregated Parents for Special Education. And basically it's kids who have a disability and need an IEP, but don't have a guardian or a parent to go to those IEP meetings. They pair them with a volunteer that goes with them.
4: What a great program.
6: Yeah. So that's one of the many things that the Federation does for like families and children with special needs.
4: So it kind of sounds like you're connecting the dots so to make sure that they can thrive.
6: Yeah, that's basically what they do, just kind of filling all those gaps so that they can thrive and have a better education.
4: That's awesome. Wow. Well, you have to share about Blind Delights. I'm somebody who also has super sensitive skin. And so there's, you know, 98% of the products out there make things worse instead of better. So tell me how Blind Delights came about and where you're headed with that.
6: Yes. So Blind Delights, it started in 2020, as many people, the pandemic.
4: Yes, that's true. But it had a little bit of time on our hands.
6: Yeah. I did have time because I was kind of like, I was in college at the time, but because of the pandemic, everything like switched to remote. So it was way more flexible. I had more time because that time that I was spending commuting, now I didn't have to commute. However, that's the year that I had my first child. He was born
4: July
6: 2020. And he's the reason why Blind Delight started. Shortly after he was born, about like 2 months after he was born, he started developing like very bad eczema. And we were trying everything. We took him to the dermatologist. We had 3 different ointments, prescriptions. And the problem with those were like, they were working. They would get rid of the eczema when we used them, but we could only use them for 6 days in a row. And then we needed to wait a full week before we can use them again.
7: That would be misery.
6: Yes. During that week, you'll flare up again. So it was like, this is not really helping.
4: No.
6: I started researching. I'm kind of like a little bit of a nerd in the sense like I like information. I like knowledge. So
4: nice.
6: I'm always researching and looking for new things to learn and all of that. So I started researching, how can I make this better without using the ointments?
4: Yeah.
6: And I came across this article that said the breast milk is really good for skincare problems, that helps a lot with skincare problems.
4: And that completely makes sense to me.
6: Yes. I had the other issue of how am I going to apply breast milk to my kid because it's liquid. It's just going to, you know, run down a course and not stay.
4: Right.
6: And that's when I got into skincare. I was like, well, I can actually substitute water with the breast milk to make lotions and soaps and all of this products that I could actually put on his skin. So I started with a lotion and a soap that I made for him, and it actually worked. We were still using the prescription, like the ointments, but we started using it less because we didn't have those breakups in between the ointment.
4: Nice.
6: And I was like, you know what? Like, I have too much time in my hands. This actually sounds very fun. And so I started looking into skincare itself. Like, what else can I make? What else can I substitute? Because one of the things we had to substitute, it was like, nothing can I have scent. Everything had to be unscented. So it's like, what other things can I make? And, you know, I'm making them so I know what I'm putting in that and what's going on his skin.
4: Right.
6: So it was a little bit like... between trying to change as many of his products, but at the same time, like, looking into that path of like, where can this take me and what else can I do with this knowledge that I just gained to help my kid?
4: Well, and one of the things I noticed is that it's more environmental friendly too.
6: Yes. It's zero waste. It is a zero waste product. It doesn't have any water. So it's a more concentrated product. It moisturizes deeper because it doesn't have that water to water down the product and make it, you know, you have more butters, you have more oils, you have more of that product. It's good to kind of pair it up with something that does have water just because you know, our body needs water. Yeah. I found a loophole on that. And what I do, it's like, I usually apply my lotion right after my shower because I still have water in my skin and the lotion traps that water into your skin.
4: Oh, nice.
6: It doesn't have any preservatives. It's because it's a solid bar, and because it doesn't have water, you don't need to have preservatives because it already has a shelf life of like at least 6 months.
4: And I love that because a lot of the preservatives actually counteract any goodness that most products have.
6: Yes.
4: It seems so.
6: And that's actually, so Blind Delights is mostly anhydrous products, which are those products that don't have any water, so that I don't have to use the preservatives.
4: Nice. Nice.
5: To me, you're onto something really big because, it's probably been 10 years now, but acquaintances of ours had made a movie, and it was about the poisons that are in so many lotions. And they were going to have a baby, and they tested all the lotions that they would use on the baby on the husband. And he had gone into a doctor, gotten all of his heavy metal tests and all that kind of stuff. And then after just 3 days of using all the different baby lotions, now he covered his body with this stuff. He went back in 3 days and almost all the poisons in his body had increased 100 to 300%.
6: Well, yes.
5: And so what you're doing is wonderful.
6: Yeah. And I do have, because I started with my kids, I do have like baby safe products. And, you know, I have 2 kids. So when I got pregnant with my second kid, I started looking more into baby safe products, baby safe ingredients, and like just for pregnancy as well. So, you know, I did my, one of the things that I had, it was like when I started breastfeeding my second child, I had a lot of like pain and irritation because of that. And I didn't want to use the lotion, the ointment that they gave me at the hospital, because they were like, well, you need to wipe it off before the kid like feeds, because it's harmful for the baby. And I'm like, well, I don't want that then.
4: If it's harmful for the baby, it's probably not ideal for you either.
6: Yes.
5: Well,
6: I actually ended up developing my own like nipple cream so I could like feed my kid. And it's made based out of cocoa butter, which gives that chocolate like flavor. So the kid could actually just like latch on instead of me having to wipe it off. Like I didn't have to clean it before he fed. So that kind of things, you know, like because of the same thing, I was like, oh my God, this has so many, you know, and it's then that you realize how many chemicals and harmful things are in the products. I was like, wait, I have to wipe this off? What do you mean? Like, it's that, and you know, he was feeding every 2 hours. It was like, so it's not even helping me because I have to wipe it off every 2 hours.
4: Well, and the wiping off could probably cause irritation. That's like, it's such a vicious cycle with Western solutions, I feel.
5: Have you worked on anything for shingles?
6: I have not. The most closer to that will be like pain relief.
5: Right.
6: I have a oil. It could be used as a massage oil, like a roll-on little bottle. It's for muscle and skeletal pain. Mm-hmm. And it's a mix of essential oils that help with a lot of different things. It's not only pain. Some of them are help with the pain, but they also help like boost circulation and those, the things around that cause the pain in the first place.
4: How did you come up with the name Blind Delights? I love it.
6: It was between me and my brother. So my brother is in the marketing business. He has his own business. And he's the one who was going to do all of the marketing part of the business. So we're just sitting down looking for names. And as a business owner, and, you know, he studied business administration and all of this, he was like, you need something that really gets like the attention of people that makes them curious enough to want to know about the brand. So he was like, I think you should incorporate somehow the blind part of it because it's just going to draw attention to like, why blind? And a lot of people do actually, when I'm in craft fairs, they ask me why Blind Delights. And the first thing I was like, well, blind is because I am actually blind. And they were like, oh my God, hold a second.
5: Yeah.
6: What? So that takes a lot of people by surprise. Like people are not even associating Blind Delights with the fact that there might be a blind person within the brand. Most people are like, oh, it's because you can experience things without seeing, which it's totally true. But not exactly why I chose the Blind Delights. And the delights has just been, you know, it's a mix of like, that's what the products makes. It makes your life more delightful, which is kind of like our tagline. And it's a delight for me to make the products, you know, so like I actually enjoy doing this and working with all of this. And my favorite part of this is formulating. Like I just love getting ingredients or getting a purpose. Like you mentioned the shingles. I'm probably going to get off this and research. I'm like, what can I do towards that specific client that might need something for shingles?
4: That was one of the things I was actually going to ask you. Do you ever have like new moms or just even the general public reach out to you and say, hey, I have this going on. What would you suggest? And then that kind of gets your brain going.
6: I have in two ways. So I have in the sense of like, hey, I'm trying to, I'm going to give you an example. I have the Ache Away oil came because a person reached out and said, and she's fairly young. She's not even in her 30s, but she has arthritis. And she was telling me, I get a lot of ankle pain. Like my ankle's just like, it's really hard, you know, like the pain, it's really bad. So I was already looking and creating my massage oils. So I was like, what if I create the massage oil with essential oils that are targeting that pain? So I did my research and looked for the oils that most effectively target that. And I actually did a little sample for her. Cause I like to make sure that it's doing what it's supposed to before I kind of market it and sell it and whatever. So I told her I can do this. However, I'm going to, in exchange, I want you to try it and let me know and give me the feedback. You know, I'm going to give you your first product for free so that you can test it and tell me how it, like, is it targeting your pain? Is it helping? Is it not helping? And anything else within, you know, how it feels. It's just too greasy. It's, you know, not working. You don't like the smell or anything at all that you think you might not want in the product.
4: I love that. I love that.
5: Wow. I'm sitting here getting all excited about the business prospects because you're onto something really huge. And it's with your eczema for your son. That you invented a cream that the doctors didn't have. And I know from personal experience, when you invent something, you just think, oh, this is really fun. You know, it's no big deal because I did it. And what could possibly happen? And then the one thing, it was a photographic thing. It went international. It took me years before I realized, wait a minute, I had done something. And you you've invented a cream that there has to be thousands, if not millions of people out there who need it.
4: Yeah, absolutely.
5: You know? And so, boy, sky's the limit. I hope you get all the rewards for coming up with the wonderful things you're getting and doing.
6: Thank you. And it's funny you say that because the ones that I use, so the ones that were directly with breast milk, I don't have them in my websites. If people ask for them, I do it. But a lot of people are hesitant because it's like, oh my God, it's breast milk. Like, am I putting that, like, am I really putting that in my body? But people who are very interested in natural alternatives do get the meaning. For example, my sister is all into that as well, like everything, like natural, no chemicals, no nothing. And when she heard that I was doing this, like she lives still in Puerto Rico. And every time I go visit, I have to bring

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1: 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That's the big one.
2: So there's a few ways. We are in Facebook, Instagram, and TikTok as Blind Delights. And you can reach out on there and, you know, send us a message and a reply. I do take orders that way if the person, you know, there's people who might not be as tech savvy to go on the website. We do have a website. It's blinddelights.shop. And that's our online shop where all of our products are listed and you can get it. And it's free shipping for all orders within the United States. The Facebook, I would like to point out, it's like the place you probably want to go the most, because we do, I'm starting to do giveaways this year, as of the start of this year, trying to get a little bit more people into the Facebook. We're doing like monthly giveaways. So there's something, some little idea, for example, you know, like if I tell you, like, for this month, if you watch this podcast, episode, you get into the drawing for like a lotion bar or that kind of stuff. So definitely say the Facebook. We do have an email, blinddelights@gmail.com, that can also, people can email us with any questions or if with an order or anything at all.
3: Wow. Well, I'm getting my credit card out right now. sorry, Muzz.
1: Yeah, no, I'm interested.
3: Stephanie, what would you like the takeaway to be today?
2: I think basically it sounds a little bit cliche, but like the sky's the limit kind of thing. You know, one of the things is like, you know, when I first lost my vision, I didn't thought I could do anything at all because I didn't know what blind people could do. And just coming this far in terms of, you know, I have a job, I'm a mom, I have my own business. It's like, if you really set your mind to do something, you shouldn't, it's probably going to be super hard. And for blind people, it's twice as hard most of the time, but it's not impossible. And, just keeping that in mind and knowing that little by little makes a difference. I think that's like my takeaway of today, you know, like even if it takes 10 years to do something, if you keep doing it little by little, you're going to get to that point.
3: Oh, I love that. Thank you so much, Stephanie.
1: Yes. And again, Stephanie, it's been wonderful. Then I'm not going to mention any names, Jonathan. thank you, AfterSight, for making us sound good week after week, Jonathan.
3: Yeah, we love you, Jonathan.
1: Yeah.
3: And also this week, remember to be kind to yourselves and find a way to be kind to somebody else. It's good for your soul.
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5: Welcome. You are listening to AfterSight. This recording is intended solely for individuals who are blind or have low vision.
6: Hello, everyone. Thank you for joining me today for another edition of The Lighter Side. I'm Jerry Podgorski. Today, again, we're going to hear from Bill Bryson, one of his older recordings, or one of his older columns, I should say. After Bill Bryson, we'll hear a bit from Irma Bombeck, and after that, we'll see what time we have left.

0: crossed over for some internet humor. Here's one Bill Bryson called Life's Mysteries. I don't understand most things. I really don't. I am full of admiration for people who can talk knowledgeably about household wiring or torque ratios on their car engines, but that's not me, I'm afraid. I remember years ago, after buying my first car, being asked how big the engine was. Oh, I don't know, I said, quite sincerely. About this big, I suppose, and I spread my arms to the appropriate dimensions. It was about then I realized I was not cut out for technical discourse. So when I say I don't understand most things, I am quite sincere. I don't understand chemistry, anatomy, physiology, mathematics, beyond what is necessary to make small change, geophysics, astrophysics, particle physics, molecular biology, or newspaper weather maps, among much else. I don't know what an enzyme is, or an electron, or a proton, or a quark. Don't have the faintest idea. I don't even know my own body. I couldn't begin to tell you what my spleen does or where you would look to find it. I wouldn't know my own endocrine glands if they reached out and goosed me. Nearly every technical marvel of our age is a source of mystery and wonder to me. Take the mobile telephone. I cannot, for the life of me, conceive how these things work. Imagine, for the sake of argument, that you are in New York and I am in a wheat field in Nebraska, and you call me up on my mobile phone. How does the signal that you have generated in New York know to come beaming down to me in a wheat field in Nebraska? And what exactly are our voices when they travel back and forth between the two phones? And why don't we have to shout to be heard? And if modern science can get a voice to travel through thin air and come out clearly thousands of miles away, why can't they deliver pizza in the same way? And what am I doing in a wheat field in Nebraska anyway? You see what I mean? I just don't understand most things. Here are some other things I have never been able to figure out. What did insects do at night before there were electric lights? Why is it that the more hair I lose off the top of my head, the more grows in my nostrils? When the phone rings, why does someone always say, "Is that the phone?" How do aquarium fish get so much energy out of a few little flakes of food? And what are those flakes made of, precisely? And how did anyone ever determine that that is what they want to eat? Why do elevators have signs that say, "Maximum load, 1,200 pounds, or something similar? And why do they always put the signs inside where it's too late to do anything about it? And what are you expected to do with this information anyway? Are you supposed to turn to the other occupants and say, "I believe I'm about 210 pounds. I don't know how much do the rest of you weigh?" Do you ask the heaviest people to step off until you have completed your calculations? Is it actually possible that there are people who can eat I can't believe it's not butter, and not believe it's not butter? Why is it that less leather there is in a woman's shoe, the more it costs? How did anyone ever invent solitaire? This has been bothering me for years. You could give me a pack of cards and all the time in the world, and still it would never occur to me to lay them out on equal piles and then turn the remaining cards over three at a time and to array those cards in descending order by alternate color and make four additional piles up on top and put cards there in ascending order by suit and all the rest of it. That just would never occur to me. Never. Why do we thank someone from the bottom of our heart? Why not the middle of our heart? Why not, indeed, the whole heart? Why not the heart, lungs, brains, spleen, etc.? Why couldn't Dick Vitale have found something quieter to do for a living? Why, when we do something foolish, do we say, "Oh, that will teach you to do such and such," when what we mean is, "That will teach you not to do such and such"? Why is it that phone calls in the middle of the night are always wrong numbers? Why are planes, trains, and buses on time when you are late, and late when you are on time? How is it that no matter how carefully you examine potted plants before purchasing, you always choose the one that has a terminal illness? How can my computer know when the clocks change between normal time and daylight saving time every spring and fall, and yet can't figure out when I want to italicize one little word? I mean just that one little word and not everything else that follows? Also, why is it that every time I switch it on, it is as if it had never been switched on before? Why can't it come on instantly, like the radio or stereo system, and just do its business? Why does it have to check its innards and announce everyone who had ever had a copyright interest in it? Why, above all, when I try to switch it off, does it put a little window that says, "Are you sure you want to switch off?" Why do we foot a bill rather than say, head it? Why do we say that we are head over heels about something when our head normally is over our heels? Why can you show up, can you slow up and not speed down? Why do we say that something that is in rapid motion is moving fast, but something that is not moving at all is stuck fast? Why don't we say our nose is running? Mine slides. How is it that we live in a world in which we can measure the farthest stars, travel at twice the speed of sound, and probe the ocean's depths, and yet they still can't make a pencil sharpener that isn't completely useless? Finally, and above all, why would anyone in a free society choose to become a dentist? Okay. Well, there's a lot of questions with some of us may share. Thank you, Bill Bryson. Well, let's stay in this collection of Bill Bryson columns and go on with this one. He called it Approach with Caution. So sue me. I have a friend in Britain, an academic, who was recently approached by the lawyers for an American company to be an expert witness in a case they were handling. They told him they wanted to fly the lead attorney and two assistants to London to meet him. "Wouldn't it be simpler and cheaper if I flew to New York instead?" my friend suggested. "Yes," he was told without hesitation, "but this way we can bill a client for the cost of three trips." And there you have the American legal mind at work. Now I have no doubt that the largest number of American lawyers, well, two anyway, do wonderfully worthwhile things that fully justify charging their clients $150 an hour, which I gather is the going rate now. But trouble is that there are just too many of them. In fact, and here's the truly sobering statistic, the United States has more lawyers than all of the rest of the world put together. Almost 800,000 of them, up from already an abundant 260,000 in 1960. We now boast 300 lawyers for every 100,000 citizens. Britain, by contrast, has 82. Japan, a mere 11. And we have, I'll reiterate, 300 lawyers for every 100,000 citizens. And of course, all those lawyers need work. Most states allow lawyers to advertise, and many of them do enthusiastically. You cannot watch TV for half an hour without encountering at least one commercial showing a sincere-looking lawyer saying, "Hi, I'm Vinny Slick of Bent and Oily Law Associates. If you have suffered an injury at work or been in a vehicular accident or just feel like having some extra money, come see me and we'll find someone to sue." That doesn't sound too outrageous, though. I'm afraid much of it is true. Americans, as is well known, will sue at the top of a hat. In fact, I dare say someone somewhere has sued over a dropped hat and won $20 million for the pain and suffering it caused. There really is a sense if something goes wrong for whatever reason and you are anywhere in the vicinity, then you ought to collect a pile of cash. This was neatly illustrated a couple of years ago when a chemical plant in Richmond, California, suffered an explosion that spewed fumes over the town. Within hours, some 200 lawyers and their representatives had descended on the excited community, handing out business cards and advising people to present themselves at a local hospital. 20,000 residents easily and eagerly did so. News footage of the event makes it look like some kind of open-air party of the 20,000 happy, smiling, seemingly very healthy people who lined up for examinations at the hospital's emergency room. Just 20 were actually admitted. Although the number of proven injuries was slight, to say the least, 70,000 people, virtually all of them, submitted claims. The company agreed to a $180 million settlement. Of this, the lawyers got $40 million. Every year, over 90 million lawsuits are filed in this extravagantly litigious country. That's one for every 2.5 people. And many of those are what might charitably be called ambitious. As I write now, two parents in Texas are suing a high school baseball coach for benching their son during a game, claiming humiliation and extreme mental anguish. In Washington State, meanwhile, a man with heart problems is suing local dairies because their milk cartons did not warn them about cholesterol. I'm sure you read recently about the woman in California who sued the Walt Disney Company after she and her family were mugged in a parking lot at Disneyland. A central part of the lawsuit was that her grandchild or grandchildren suffered shock and trauma when they were taken behind the scenes to be comforted, and they saw Disney characters taking off their costumes. The discovery that Mickey Mouse and Goofy were in fact real people inside costumes was apparently too much for the poor tykes. Now, that case was dismissed, but elsewhere people have won fortunes out of proportion to any pain or loss they may actually have suffered. Recently, there was a much publicized case in which an executive at a Milwaukee brewery recounted a racy plot of an episode of Seinfeld to a female colleague who took offense and reported him for sexual harassment. The brewery responded by firing the man, and he responded by suing the brewery. Now, I don't know who deserved what in this case. Sounds to me like they all wanted a good, sound spanking. But the upshot is that the dismissed executive was awarded $26.6 million, roughly 400,000 times his salary, by a sympathetic, that is, demented jury. This sort of thing goes to the highest level. As I write this, the estate of Richard M. Nixon is suing the government for $210 million. Let me just repeat that sum. $210 million to compensate the Nixon family for lost earnings from papers and other documents that the government seized as evidence in the Watergate case. You understand what I'm saying? Of course. President of the United States, after acting with the crassest illegality, is driven from office in disgrace, and 24 years later, his family is asking for $210 million of the nation's money. The day cannot be far off when Bill Clinton will be suing them for mental trauma suffered while having oral sex while trying simultaneously to run the nation. That must be worth at least a couple of billion, surely. Allied with the idea that lawsuits are a quick way of gaining a fortune, whether deserved or not, it is interesting and uniquely American that no matter what, someone else must be responsible. So if, say, you smoke 80 cigarettes a day for 50 years and eventually you get cancer, then it must be everyone else's fault but your own. And you sue not only the manufacturer of the cigarettes, but the wholesaler, the retailers, the delivery company that delivered the cigarettes to the retailer, and so on. One of the most extraordinary features of the American legal system is that it allows plaintiffs to sue people and enterprises only tangentially connected to the alleged complaint. Because of the way the system works, or more accurately doesn't work, is often less expensive for a company or institution to settle out of court than to let the matter proceed to trial. I know a woman who slipped and fell while entering a department store on a rainy day and, to her astonishment and gratification, was offered a more or less instant settlement of $2,500 if she would sign a piece of paper agreeing not to sue. She signed. The cost of all this to society is enormous. Several billion dollars a year, at least. New York City alone spends $200 million a year settling, quote, slip and fall claims, people tripping over curbs and the like. According to a recent ABC television documentary on America's runaway legal system, because of inflated product liability costs, the United States pays $500 more than they need to for every car they buy, $100 for football helmets, and $3,000 more for heart pacemakers. According to the documentary, they even pay a little on top, as it were, for haircuts because one or two distressed customers successfully sued their barbers. After being given the sort of embarrassing trims that I receive as a matter of routine, all of which naturally has given me an idea. I think I'm going to go and smoke 80 cigarettes, then slip and fall while drinking high cholesterol milk and relating the plot of a Seinfeld show to a passing female in the Disneyland parking lot, and then I'll call Vinny Slick and see if we can't strike a deal. I don't expect to settle for less than $2.5 billion. That's before we've even started talking about my latest haircut. Okay, interesting thoughts from Bill Bryson. Okay, I now have picked up the collection of columns by Irma Bombeck, and I'll share with you this one that she called Burning Calories. She wrote it August 18th, 1974. My doctor flipped the weight off the scale over another one more notch, looked at me with annoyance and said, "Man does not live by bread alone." "You think I don't know that?" I said. "Any fool knows you have to make it into a sandwich, top it with homemade preserves, or cover it with cheese and sauce, and make a casserole of it." "You are overweight again," he said. "Like how much?" "Like if you were scheduled to fight Muhammad Ali this fall, you would have to drop 15 pounds to make the heavyweight division." "How much exercise do you get?" I leaned over a week ago, Thursday, for what I thought was a ginger snap cookie in the carpet, but it turned out to be a cork coaster, and I haven't taken the chance since. "Do you go to the refrigerator a lot?" "Yes, and sometimes I even run." I have here a list of activities that tell you how many calories you can burn in 1 hour. I want you to go over the list and try to do at least one or two activities a day." The list was depressing. An hour of housework burnt up 80 to 180 calories, ironing 50 to 60, and writing 10 to 20. I would have to arm wrestle King Kong to make a difference. Then a brilliant idea hit me. If I could do some vigorous exercises, I could eat all the food I wanted and burn it off before it took root. That night, I had a piece of apple pie. Then I grabbed one of the kids' bicycles and pedaled for 2 hours. It was work, but it was worth it. I had paid for my folly. The next night, I had 40 potato chips to make up for it. I did a little ironing that I had put back. Actually, I only ironed for 8 hours, put the rest of it back again. The next afternoon, I outdid myself. I found an Easter egg I had hidden from the kids in the freezer, totaling 583 calories. I had to paint the house to work it off. The same night, I had lobster in butter, which totaled 2,390 calories. Checking my list, I discovered I would have to row across Lake Erie and back to balance the calories. Then a terrible pattern began to form. I was borrowing on my energy and putting IOUs in the refrigerator. I owed 2 hours of carpentry for a bowl of cereal in cream, 3 miles of jogging for a French donut, and 8 days of shoveling snow for a piece of birthday cake. As I sit here writing this column, I am in hock through 1975. Remember, she wrote this in April of 1974. I'm in hock through 1975. As I told my doctor, the only way I can possibly catch up is to be an oarsman on a slave ship. He's making the necessary arrangements now. Okay, thank you, Irma. Okay, I think we're going to go to the end of the show with this list of someone titled Football Isms. I may have read this one before to you, but I don't recall for certain. But I looked them over again, and they're pretty funny. Remember, football isms. Quote, gentlemen, it is better to have died as a small boy than to fumble the football. John Heisman. I make my practices real hard because if a player is a quitter, I want him to quit in practice, not in the game. Bear Bryant of Alabama. It isn't necessary to see good tackles. You can hear it. Newt Rockne from Notre Dame. The man who complains about the way the ball bounces is likely to be the one who dropped it. Lou Holtz, Arkansas and Notre Dame. When you win, nothing hurts. Joe Namath from Alabama. A school without football is in danger of deteriorating into a medieval study hall, from Frank Leahy, Notre Dame. There's nothing that cleanses your soul like getting the hell kicked out of you. Woody Hayes from Ohio State. You know what? I think we're going to have to close it down because I'm afraid of running out of time, and I've done that too often. I hope you enjoyed today's readings, and I hope you can be back with me the next time I do a lighter side. Again, this is The Lighter Side. I'm Jerry Podgorski, and until we meet again, please stay safe and be careful. Bye now.
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4: Good morning. This is Nancy Grywe with today's headlines from the Washington Post for this Thursday, June 18th. U.S. and Iran sign initial deal to end war and open Strait of Hormuz. Senators target Hegseth's travel in standoff over apparent Iran school attack, boat strikes. Budget Office redirects $352 million in Secret Service funds to White House security. And reflecting pool algae blooms have roared back, reaching highest level in years. Turning now to the first article. U.S. and Iran sign initial deal to end war and open Strait of Hormuz by Victoria Craw. The United States and Iran have signaled an initial peace deal that is expected to open the Strait of Hormuz and waive U.S. sanctions on Iranian oil, but reserve some of the toughest negotiations, including on Tehran's nuclear capabilities, for a 60-day period ahead. President Donald Trump signed the Memorandum of Understanding during a dinner at the Palace of Versailles on Wednesday night, capping off the Group of Seven summit in France, seated between French President Emmanuel Macron and his wife Brigitte, with Secretary of State Marco Rubio standing behind him. "It's signed," Trump told reporters outside the venue early Thursday local time. "Just signed it." Iranian President Masoud Pezeshkian also signed the agreement, known as the Islamabad Memorandum of Understanding, in the early hours of Thursday, Iran state media reported. The signing of the 14-point memorandum comes after nearly 4 months of war that has depleted U.S. munitions stockpiles, crippled shipping through the Strait of Hormuz, sent energy prices soaring, and proved deeply unpopular in the U.S. A ceasefire reached in April came under intense strain this month as back-and-forth strikes flared across the region, while Trump veered between threats of further attacks and efforts to end the war. The deal has been welcomed by some as an end to regional instability and a move that could reduce inflationary pressure. But the bare-bones agreement has also been widely criticized as an acceptance of the status quo from before the U.S. and Israel launched strikes on Iran on February 28th. Key sticking points, including Iran's nuclear capacity, remain subject to negotiations. Pakistani Prime Minister Shehbaz Sharif, who helped mediate, said the deal would come into, quote, immediate effect, end quote, with Iran beginning to reopen the Strait of Hormuz and the U.S. lifting its naval blockade. The signing, quote, demonstrates the commitment of both sides to diplomatic resolution of the conflict, Sharif said, thanking authorities in the U.S. and Iran, as well as in Qatar, Saudi Arabia, Turkey, and Egypt, who also worked to broker the deal. The agreement was sent to be signed in person on Friday by Vice President J.D. Vance and Iran's Parliament Speaker Mohammed Bagher Ghalibaf in Switzerland, though it was unclear whether that would still take place. Trump defended the agreement during a 70-minute news conference Wednesday, touting the economic benefits while acknowledging disagreement among advisors over Iran's ballistic missile program, which isn't specifically addressed in the initial deal. He also criticized Israel for its actions in Lebanon, where it is fighting Iranian-backed Hezbollah militants, saying that the country has a right to defend itself, but that it had been too heavy-handed at times. Quote, they could behave better, and frankly, they could do a better job, Trump said. The initial deal declares the, quote, immediate and permanent, end quote, end to military operations on all fronts, including Lebanon, and paves the way for a, quote, final deal, end quote, in the next 60 days, quote, extendable with mutual consent, according to the text of the memorandum shared by a senior U.S. official who read it on the condition of anonymity. Its terms include the opening the Strait of Hormuz, lifting the U.S. blockade, and U.S. and regional partners developing a $300 billion plan for the, quote, reconstruction and economic development, end quote, of Iran. The U.S. Treasury would also waive sanctions on Iranian oil exports, and the two countries would, quote, refrain from interfering in each other's internal affairs, a far cry from the regime change Trump initially embraced. Shipping industry officials and maritime experts have said that even if the critical strait that carried around 20% of the world's oil and gas supplies before the war began is opened, high energy prices and shortages could persist for months. The strait remains studded with mines Iran has laid since the start of the war, and it could take weeks to clear hundreds of stranded vessels. Shipping firms are also concerned about putting vessels and crew at risk of attack should the peace deal fracture. Early Thursday, Trump said in a post on Truth Social that critics, quote, who think I haven't been tough enough on Iran, end quote, are, quote, jealous bad people or stupid, end quote, because oil prices are now falling. The price of Brent crude, the international benchmark, dropped to $77 per barrel on Thursday, a long way from the four-year high of $126 per barrel reached in late April, but higher than the $69 a barrel before the war began. Turning now to the next article from the Washington Post. Senators target Hegseth's travel in standoff over apparent Iran school attack boat strikes. By Tara Kopp and Noah Robertson. Frustrated senators are threatening to withhold 75% of Defense Secretary Pete Hegseth's travel budget unless the Pentagon provides Congress with answers about an apparent U.S. strike on a girls' school in Iran and the military's ongoing attacks targeting alleged drug smuggling boats in Latin America. The proposal is tucked into an early version of the Senate's 2027 National Defense Authorization Act. NDAA, sprawling must-pass legislation that sets Defense Department priorities. It reflects the growing bipartisan frustration over the Pentagon's refusal to comply with congressional requests. The Pentagon said it would not comment on pending legislation. For months, lawmakers have sought the complete unedited video of the first and highly controversial boat strike in which the U.S. military killed two survivors of an initial attack that mostly destroyed the vessel. Since that episode in early September, U.S. forces have killed more than 200 people in strikes on small boats in the Caribbean Sea and Eastern Pacific Ocean. The Republican-led Senate Armed Services Committee advanced the bill by a vote of 18-9 last week and has since made the legislation public. The committee is seeking unedited footage of every boat strike in waters around Latin America. Lawmakers have also sought information on the military's investigation into how a girls' school in Iran was apparently targeted by a Navy Tomahawk missile on February 28th during the war's initial hours. The strike, for which the U.S. government has not publicly accepted blame amid an ongoing investigation, killed more than 170 people, most of them children, Iranian officials have said. No one has yet been held accountable for those deaths. The investigation is being conducted by U.S. Central Command. Speaking Wednesday at the Group of Seven summit in France, President Donald Trump said the investigation was ongoing, but, quote, nobody did that on purpose, end quote. Quote, mistakes are made, the president said, adding, war is nasty. The Senate committee's draft of the defense bill was still passed the full chamber. It will still need to be reconciled with the House Armed Services Committee's version, which so far would restrict 25% of Hegseth's travel budget if the Pentagon does not provide lawmakers with the desired materials. The legislation must then pass the full Congress, expected late this year. A similar House proposal made it into law last year, though it was unclear how close Hegseth had come to reaching the spending threshold. Quote, we've been asking for these kinds of things for some time, said one Senate staffer who spoke on condition of anonymity. Quote, so we're trying to use all the tools for more enforcement now, end quote. The proposal to restrict Texas' travel budget was reported earlier by Politico. Republicans who control both chambers of Congress have at times been displeased by what they say is a lack of engagement by Hegseth and his advisors over U.S. support for Ukraine, which remains at war with Russia. The proposal to withhold funds from the defense secretary's travel budget would remain in place until the Pentagon also provides a previously ordered report to Congress on U.S. and allied support for the government in Kyiv. GOP hawks have been deeply unhappy, too, about the Trump administration's refusal to consult Congress on its plans for sweeping cuts to U.S. troop levels in Europe. The Senate bill seeks to further restrict the Pentagon's ability to withdraw troops from the continent without first alerting lawmakers. Spokesmen for the committee's top Republicans, Mississippi Senator Roger Wicker and Nebraska Senator Deb Fischer, did not immediately respond to requests for comment. If passed, the withholding of travel funds would not only impact Hegseth, but his deputy as well, and anyone in his office seeking to conduct official travel, the Senate staffer said. While Hegseth does not go on as many international trips as his predecessors have, he frequently travels to domestic military bases and sometimes has brought members of his family along. The secretary is currently in Brussels, where he is due to meet with NATO defense ministers. Hegseth's political staff at the Pentagon has said that the secretary pays for his family to join him on official travel, such as this month's trip to France, where he took six of his children. But to date, they have not disclosed documentation verifying that he has reimbursed the government. An unusually large number of Democrats on the committee, including Senator Tammy Duckworth, voted against the NDAA in the committee's markup last week. Duckworth cited her disapproval of the Trump administration's actions in Iran and the lack of oversight as reasons not to support the often bipartisan Bass committee bill. Quote, I cannot rubber stamp $1.5 trillion, the largest defense budget ever proposed in our nation's history, with zero checks, Duckworth said. Turning to the next article from the Washington Post. Budget Office redirects $352 million in Secret Service funds to White House security. By Jonathan O'Connell, Riley Began, Gerald Dillard, and Sarah Blasky. The Trump administration's budget has redirected $352 million that was intended in part for Secret Service training and recruitment to what it described as security measures at the White House, a government database shows. The White House and the Office of Management and Budget did not specify the purpose of the unusually large shift in response to questions on Wednesday. But a person familiar with the Secret Service budget, speaking on condition of anonymity, told the Washington Post the funding was to help pay for a new White House East Wing that includes a large ballroom. Asked about the shift and its purpose, a White House spokesman issued a statement stressing the necessity of security enhancements for the East Wing project. Quote, the East Wing modernization project is inextricably tied to the security of the president, the White House grounds, and certain security infrastructure assets, spokesman Davis R. Engel wrote in a statement. The Secret Service did not respond to emailed questions. The transfer of Secret Service funds, equal to more than 10% of the agency's annual budget in recent years, comes amid revelations that President Donald Trump's controversial ballroom project will rely more significantly on taxpayer money than the administration has publicly acknowledged. Trump has claimed repeatedly that the project will cost $400 million and has generally said it will be funded entirely by private donors. But this week, the Post reported that the contractor overseeing the work told the White House in March that the expected cost was $600 million, with more than half coming from taxpayers. The March budget estimates obtained by the Post show that $155 million for the project was expected to come from the Secret Service. Most of the rest of the public funding was projected to come from the White House military office. The administration's budget office on Friday disclosed in a public database that it was redirecting the $340.8 million and $10.8 million in Secret Service money for, quote, White House security measures. The redirected money included in the Republican spending package dubbed the One Big Beautiful Bill Act that passed last July was intended to bolster the Secret Service after two attempts on the president's life, the first at a rally in Butler, Pennsylvania, and the second at his West Palm Beach, Florida golf course. The law provided the Secret Service with $1.17 billion and specified that the money was meant to provide for, quote, personnel, training facilities, programming, and technology, end quote, as well as, quote, performance retention and signing bonuses, end quote, for agency personnel. Senator Chuck Grassley, chairman of the Senate Judiciary Committee, issued a news release at the time celebrating the law's passage, saying it, quote, provides essential resources for U.S. Secret Service recruitment and training efforts in the wake of two assassination attempts against President Trump, end quote. Neither the bill nor Grassley's office made any mention of the White House's East Wing. Grassley's office did not immediately respond on Wednesday to questions about whether he supports use of the funds for the East Wing. Key senators from both parties questioned the redirecting of the funds, which was first reported by roll call. Senator Susan Collins, chair of the Appropriations Committee, directed staff to look into the move, according to a Republican staffer familiar with the matter. On Tuesday, after the Post's report, Collins said she had taken Trump at his word. Quote, I've said repeatedly that the president has promised only private donations would be used for the ballroom, and I believe he should keep that promise, she said in an interview. Senator Jeff Merkley of Oregon, member of the Appropriations Committee and the top Democrat on the Senate Budget Committee, said the transfer showed Trump was more interested in his, quote, vanity project, end quote, than safety and security. Quote, this funding was intended to pay Secret Service agents and ensure they have the technology and resources they need to keep individuals under the protection safe, he said in a statement. The administration has been pressing Congress to allocate taxpayer funds for the project since an armed man ran through a security checkpoint at the White House Correspondents Association dinner in April. Department of Homeland Security Secretary Mark Wayne Mullen and Secret Service Director Sean Curran wrote to Republican congressional leaders after the incident to back a proposed $1 billion for the Secret Service, in part for, quote, security upgrades at the White House to minimize threats, including the security components to the East Wing modernization project, end quote. In a private meeting, Curran pitched GOP senators on spending $220 million of that money on, quote, hardening, end quote, the ballroom. Several Republican lawmakers in both chambers raised concerns about providing funding for the ballroom project in the lead-up to the midterm elections, especially as Americans expressed frustration with the cost of living. The funding was stripped out of a larger spending bill because rules prevented it from being included. Engel, the White House spokesman, said in a statement that an alleged plot to attack the White House during a UFC event last weekend, quote, proves exactly why the East Wing modernization project is severely needed for large-scale events, which includes drone-proof structures and drone ports, among other critical security enhancements, end quote. Turning now to the next article from the Washington Post. Reflecting pool algae blooms have roared back, reaching highest levels in years, by Meg Kelly and Mara Judkis. Days after the completion this month of a $14 million renovation, the shallow water in the Lincoln Memorial's reflecting pool had more algae in it than at any recorded point in the month of June for at least 5 years, according to a specialized analysis of satellite data. President Donald Trump vowed in April to clean up what he called the, quote, filthy and, quote, disgusting water in the reflecting pool. He promised to resurface the basin to eliminate persistent leaking and to paint it, quote, American flag blue. Once the pool started to be refilled on June 4th, he praised its, quote, clean, beautiful water. but the algae blooms that have long plagued the pool came roaring back, spawning more than a few conspiracy theories and much debate about the renovation. Some social media users said they suspected, quote, bureaucrats, end quote, had seeded the algae bloom in an act of sabotage, while others claimed photos showing the reappearance of the algae were taken during the Biden years. Trump administration officials said the algae was caused by residual material and supply lines that had been dormant for weeks. Regardless, there was a lot of it. At the Washington Post request, Alana Menendez, a postdoctoral researcher at the University of Virginia's Department of Environmental Sciences, analyzed light reflectance data from a European satellite called Sentinel-2. The satellite captures clear images of the reflecting pool several times a month, and the data it produces can be used to estimate the presence of chlorophyll A, a pigment found in algae. A higher value of that metric, known as the normalized difference chlorophyll index, NDCI, points to more algae in the water, Menendez said. Menendez's analysis detected more algae in the reflecting pool in an image taken Saturday, in the week after it reopened, than in any June images going back to 2021. The algae level was among the highest measured in any month in the past 2 years, according to the analysis. Hot and sunny weather, which the Washington area has been experiencing, creates conditions in which the plant-like aquatic organisms thrive. The D.C. area experienced a heat wave just as the pool was being refilled earlier this month. Menendez found there was a strong indication of an algae bloom in the reflecting pool on March 10th, when it was unseasonably hot. Just before construction began on April 1st, the bloom had reduced. Quote, we would expect June to have more algae naturally than February, March, or April because there is more light availability and higher temperatures, Menendez said. The Interior Department, which oversees the Park Service and contracted for the work, said in a statement that it is treating the pool with hydrogen peroxide and using, quote, high-tech nanobubble ozone technology, end quote, to effectively cut off the algae's food supply. White House spokesman Taylor Rogers said the nanobubble equipment would, quote, keep the reflecting pool crystal clear, end quote. Quote, thanks to President Trump, new lining and industrial-grade materials will permanently seal the reflecting pool, which previously leaked 16 million gallons per year and wasted countless taxpayer dollars, he said. Trump has not publicly commented on the algae problem. On Monday, he posted that he would host a Trump rally on July 4th, quote, with the backdrop of the Lincoln Memorial and surrounding the beautifully new reflecting pool, end quote. Algae has been an on-and-off problem for the 6.75 million-gallon reflecting pool since it was built in the 1920s. It quickly reappeared after a more than $30 million renovation that was completed in 2012, though that project also changed the sources of the pool's water. Previously, it had been fed from the city's drinking water, but after the renovation, the water was drawn from the tidal basin, saving the city 32 million gallons of water a year. In its statement, the Interior Department said the Obama-era renovation, quote, resulted in massive algae clumps taking over the pool's surface following years of construction that cost taxpayers millions upon millions, only to be broken and disgusting days later, end quote. Last month, a local advocacy organization sued to stop Trump's changes to the reflecting pool, alleging that the Interior Department failed to undergo required federal reviews for the project. The Trump administration, in response, called the work, quote, routine maintenance, end quote, that will have, quote, trivial aesthetic and environmental impact, end quote, and was not subject to certain environmental reviews. Contractors finished the project before a federal judge could rule in the case. As a pool was being filled earlier this month, Ed Sterrell, an office with a different official with a different advocacy group, National Parks Conservation Association, wondered if the dark paint color was increasing the water temperature, exacerbating the algae problem. Quote, these are all questions that would normally be answered during that review process that just was not done in this case, he told the Post. By midday on Tuesday, the area was filling up with summer tourists and some locals who came to see how green the pool had become. quote, "It's the biggest tourist attraction now," called out a biker as he wheeled past. Turning now to the next article from the Washington Post. Arthur's Dangerous Downpours Push Ashore in Deep South by Ben Knoll. There have been 6 to 9 inches of rain and more than 150 reports of flooding from Texas to Alabama so far this week. But the worst weather is probably yet to come from Arthur, which lost its tropical storm status late Wednesday but remained in a dangerous weather system. The disturbance's heavy downpours and severe thunderstorms pushed ashore in southeastern Louisiana early Thursday, with at least one tornado observed about 20 miles southwest of New Orleans near Boat, Louisiana, and another storm that may have produced a tornado near New Orleans International Airport just before 5 a.m. local time. This hazardous weather was expanding into Mississippi and Alabama on Thursday morning. Arthur's big ball of moisture will roll across Louisiana, Mississippi, Alabama, Georgia, the Florida Panhandle, and the Carolinas on Thursday and Friday, producing widespread rainfall of 5 to 10 inches, with isolated totals up to 20 inches. NOAA warned of a rare high-risk level for excessive rainfall that could cause flash flooding in a stretch from eastern Louisiana to the Florida Panhandle on Thursday. Quote, "White

0: 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Ineligible listeners risk infringing on copyright laws, and KPBS Radio Reading Service is not responsible for any violations that may occur. Our service may not be redistributed without our written consent. If you agree to these conditions, please continue listening.
1: Atlanta, Macon, and Augusta, and Georgia on Thursday night and Friday. Pensacola and Friday on Thursday. Columbia, Charleston, Myrtle Beach in South Carolina on Friday. And Charlotte, Wilmington, and Cape Hatteras in North Carolina on Friday. In addition to a tornado risk in eastern Louisiana and southern Mississippi on Thursday, there's a potential for a corridor of damaging winds from eastern Alabama to southeastern North Carolina, including Georgia and South Carolina, from Thursday night through Friday. Even after the storm passes off the coast of the Carolinas on Friday, there will be more downpours across the Deep South in its wake through this weekend, which may hamper any recovery efforts. The northern edge of the storm's rain may clip D.C. early Friday, with steadier rain in Virginia and the lower eastern shore of Maryland, where there are extreme drought conditions. At least two people have died in Texas amid this week's heavy rains, according to local officials. That includes a 53-year-old woman who was killed near San Antonio when fast-moving water swept her car off the road, and a 15-year-old boy who drowned in a flooded retention pond about 40 miles north of Houston. According to the National Weather Service, just 6 inches of fast-moving floodwater can knock over an adult. A foot of rushing water can carry away most cars, while 2 feet of it can carry away SUVs and trucks. Quote, this represents an event with an unusually high ceiling for flooding impacts, which could include water rescues being necessary with impassable roadways, said the Weather Service office in Jackson, Mississippi. Since 2013, the majority of tropical storm fatalities have been attributed to freshwater flooding caused by heavy rainfall. That risk has been exacerbated because the amount of water vapor pulsing across Earth's skies has been steadily increasing, setting a record in 2024. Now, with growing potential for the strongest El Niño on record and new temperature records in 2027, atmospheric moisture levels are on the rise once more. An El Niño event like the one that was declared this month typically alters wind patterns in the Atlantic, making conditions less conducive to hurricane formation, especially in the tropical Atlantic and near the Caribbean. A cold blob of water in North Atlantic also forms part of a wider pattern that could deter storms. But this season, there may be a strip of elevated risk for short-lived but waterlogged storms close to the U.S. coastline because of above average sea temperatures. Arthur is leveraging that extra fuel. Turning now to the next article from the Washington Post. Trump-endorsed pastor suspends Oklahoma House campaign after texting scandal, by Amy B. Wang. Jackson LaMeyer, an Oklahoma Republican congressional candidate endorsed by President Donald Trump, has suspended his campaign one day after advancing to a runoff, saying he did not want to be a, quote, distraction, amid questions about the nature of his relationship with a former staffer. LaMeyer, a megachurch pastor who is married with 5 children, has been mired in scandal since the Daily Mail published text messages days before the primary between him and a woman who formerly served as his campaign fundraiser that suggested an inappropriate relationship. In a statement Monday, LaMeyer admitted to, quote, crossing a boundary line through text messaging, end quote, with his former staffer, but otherwise dismissed what he called a, quote, distorted story from a British tabloid, end quote. In Tuesday's Republican primary, LaMeyer received 26% of the vote, coming in second to Oklahoma State Representative Mark Tedford, who got 32%. The two were set to advance to a runoff when LaMeyer abruptly announced he was leaving the race. Quote, after prayerful consideration with my wife Kendra and my team over the last 24 hours, I've made the difficult decision to suspend my campaign for Congress, LaMeyer said in a statement Wednesday. Quote, I do not want to be a distraction to my family, my church, and the great people of Oklahoma's first congressional.

0: congressional district who deserve a strong conservative voice representing them in Washington, he added. Last month, President Donald Trump endorsed Lohmeyer from a crowded field of nearly a dozen candidates, hoping to succeed Representative Kevin Hern, who is running for Senate. At the time, the president described Lohmeyer, who founded Pastors for Trump, as a, quote, very successful pastor, businessman, and civic leader, end quote, who had his, quote, complete and total endorsement. Quote, he will never let you down, Trump said then. On Wednesday, the president appeared to rescind that endorsement, posting that though he appreciated Lohmeyer's, quote, hard work under difficult circumstances, end quote, he would now be supporting Telford instead. Quote, Mark is pro-Trump and MAGA all the way. He will never let you down, Trump wrote. Turning now to the next article from the Washington Post. Episcopal Church puts multi-million-dollar New York headquarters on the market, by Michelle Borstein. The Episcopal Church, once a spiritual home of America's founders, presidents, and other members of the elite, announced Wednesday that it wants to sell or lease its 12-story New York City headquarters, a sign of the shrinking of mainline Protestantism and institutional religion in the United States, as well as the way religious groups are radically reshaping their commercial footprint in the 21st century. The denomination, the U.S. branch of the Worldwide Anglican Communion, announced after a meeting of its executive council that the building would go on the market. The church has been talking about such a sale for decades, but new remote work habits left less than half of the building being used. Chief Financial Officer Chris Lacovara said in a statement. The building at 815 Second Avenue in Midtown Manhattan was completed in 1963 for a cost of $4 million and has 146,000 square feet of space. It is the 1.5 million member denomination's most valuable asset outside of endowments. Quote, the church hopes to enter into a long-term ground lease with a group that would redevelop the building, potentially as affordable housing, the release said, adding that any decision is likely months away. Half of America's founders were Episcopalians, the American counterpart to the Church of England. More U.S. presidents have been Episcopalian than any other faith group, and until recent decades, the denomination was shorthand for a type of creme de la creme of American society. But the church has been shrinking since 1960, when its membership was 3.4 million. The Reverend Ian Markham, Dean of the Virginia Theological Seminary, who recently oversaw the sale of another key Episcopal building in New York City, said the decision to sell the headquarters, which church insiders call 815, is more about symbolism and re-envisioning use of resources than it is about cold budget needs. Quote, it is primarily symbolic, he said in a text message. While the financial value is significant, it's a small percentage of the denomination's operating budget, Markham wrote. However, it signals a shift of resources and influence away from New York City and the East Coast and more to the local level. Quote, I think one lesson of our political moment is that much of the country resents the control that certain urban centers have over the rest of the country, Markham wrote. The church is trying, quote, to be responsive to optics and to illustrate that we are a church for all people, Markham wrote. A spokesperson for the denomination declined to offer an estimate of the property's value. The Episcopal Church as an institution is increasingly identifying itself with social justice causes. Prominent leaders, from the presiding bishop to leaders in high-profile cities, have made news for speaking out strongly on topics like mass deportations of immigrants and protections for LGBTQ people. Almost all parts of institutional religion in the U.S. have faced numerical decline in recent decades, along with radical shifts in what people are seeking from them. That has led to dramatic change when it comes to real estate, with big empty churches being put on the market, growing spiritual communities creating different kinds of buildings and services, and many leaders putting their focus online or into activities like political activism. Quote, dioceses and congregations throughout the Episcopal Church are looking at real estate as a missional asset, and we need to think about the church center in the same way, LaCovera said in a statement. Quote, we're hoping that the decision to market the building and the process we went through leading up to it will encourage others to think carefully about how best to steward underutilized buildings and land, end quote. Turning now to the next article from the Washington Post. Trump fixates on new competition with Obama, their libraries, by Dan Diamond. Barack Obama's mold-breaking presidential library has divided critics, with some calling the sprawling center audacious and others dismissing its main building as an eyesore. Among those not impressed, Obama's successor. The Obama Presidential Center Museum is, quote, not too pretty, President Donald Trump declared last year. A, quote, total disaster, he proclaimed in February. His agita increased as the Obama Center's Juneteenth opening approached. This month, Trump twice posted manipulated images depicting the library located in Chicago as a giant trash can. Both men have sought to build libraries that break from past precedent and past presidents. Rather than a standalone museum filled with papers and notes, Obama and his team designed a park and other community-oriented features Trump has proposed. Trump has proposed a skyscraper for downtown Miami, depicting it in a video as a party venue, replete with two golden statues of himself. Only one is mocking the other about it. Quote, a president taunting in public another president about his library isn't something that has previously happened. Benjamin Huffbauer, a University of Louisville professor who wrote a book on presidential libraries, wrote in an email. It is, however, just the latest chapter in Trump's long career of taunting and repudiating Obama, rolling back his legislation, revoking his foreign policy deals, even moving his White House portrait to a much less prominent location. His own planned presidential library would feature a tower more than twice the size of Obama's. An Obama spokesman declined to comment on Trump's latest jibes, focusing instead on the mission of the 19-acre Obama Presidential Center, which includes a basketball court, a public library, and other facilities. Quote, it is designed to tell the story of our collective power, demonstrating that when people unite around a shared cause or mission, we can make progress, even against long odds. Eric Schultz, a senior advisor to Obama, said in a statement. The White House also declined to comment on Trump's posts about Obama's library and instead touting Trump's project. Quote, the Trump Presidential Library will be one of the most magnificent buildings in the world and a living testament to the indelible impact President Trump has made on America and its people, Davis Ingle, a White House spokesman, said in a statement. Presidential libraries typically serve as highly curated museums, touting the president's record and offering their interpretation of events that unfolded during their tenures. Both Obama and Trump have rejected that historical model, even as they take strikingly different approaches. Obama has conceived of his Chicago campus as a museum, education, and community center, harking back to his days as a community organizer in the city. The centerpiece of the project is a 225-foot-tall tower featuring oversized words from Obama's famous speech marking the 50th anniversary of the Selma, Alabama Civil Rights March. Trump has envisioned a tall skyscraper in downtown Miami, replete with the hotel, an addition that prompted a lawsuit alleging Trump is seeking to profit off land gifted to him by state officials. The 47-story building, a height intended to evoke his status as the 47th president, would recreate Trump's Oval Office, including a space that resembled his planned White House ballroom and contained multiple vehicles, such as a $400 million Boeing 747 gifted by Qatar for Trump to use as Air Force One. Blair Kamen, a retired architecture critic who has previously tangled with Trump over a large Trump sign that the real estate tycoon placed on a Chicago building, said the two projects reflect the two presidents and how they approach governing. Quote, Trump's proposal is emblematic of his grift-driven presidency because it will likely contain a Trump hotel. It will be an ostensibly public building that serves his private interests, Kamen said. Quote, in contrast, Obama has created a campus that is open to the public that contains numerous features for the community, end quote, such as a vegetable garden, a sledding hill, and an auditorium intended to help train future community leaders. Kamen also noted that while both Obama and Trump are building tall buildings, quote, unusual in presidential libraries, he said, the modernist Obama structure, which appears heavy and earthbound, differs from Trump's plans for a thin, tall, and glass-covered skyscraper, which resembles his existing hotels. Both Obama and Trump have been closely involved in their projects, seeking to shape not just their legacies, but the structures. Obama, having repeatedly said he wanted to be an architect, has acknowledged that he relished the opportunity to provide design input. Quote, he made many good suggestions, and he made a few not-so-good suggestions, Billy Tessine, a lead architect on the project, told the Chicago Tribune. Trump, a longtime real estate developer before entering politics, has spoken repeatedly about his own love for construction projects, a dynamic playing out as he seeks to remake Washington, too. Obama's allies have offered their own jibes at Trump's library. At a 2018 roundtable of architects in New York, Robert A.M. Stern, who designed George W. Bush's presidential library, suggested that all presidents, even unpopular ones, are eventually honored by architects and designers. Quote, you know somebody's going to do the Trump library, Stern said. Nobody, nobody, Tessine interjected to cheers from the crowd. Even as Trump has mocked Obama's project, he did gesture last year at finding common ground. Quote, if he wanted help, I would give him help because I'm a really good builder and I build on time, on budget, Trump said last year in the Oval Office. I would love to help him with it, end quote. Turning now to the next article from the Washington Post. The local election that could topple Britain's prime minister, by Steve Hendricks. Ashton in Makerfield, England. At first glance, it might seem that Andy Burnham, the popular mayor of 3 million residents of bustling Greater Manchester, is bidding for a lesser job by running to be the backbench member of parliament for Makerfield, a downtrodden working-class constituency of just 105,000. But if he wins Makerfield's special election on Thursday, Burnham could well be running the entire country as prime minister by, like, July. It's hard to imagine a more consequential local vote to fill a vacant legislative seat than Thursday's by-election in this cluster of former coal mining towns tucked between the cities of Manchester and Liverpool in northwest England. Britain's quirky parliamentary system, combined with a Labour Party in open revolt against Prime Minister Keir Starmer, means that a Burnham victory here will give him a seat in the House of Commons and make him eligible to launch a Labour leadership challenge, one that Burnham, currently the most popular figure in the party, is well placed to win. The rules are as old as Big Ben. But even in Britain, it seems unprecedented for the keys to 10 Downing Street to dangle so immediately in the picking of a single local member of parliament, as if a fast track to the White House were at stake in electing a replacement member of Congress from a Chicago suburb. Quote, it's a sliding doors moment for British politics, said Jill Rutter, senior fellow at the Institute for Government, a London-based think tank. Quote, if he loses Makerfield by one vote on Thursday, things will happen completely differently than if he wins Makerfield by one vote, end quote. The result is a local election that feels like a national referendum. Quote, I can't remember anything like this in my life, said Wayne Waring, 64, a retired highway worker who was sipping coffee at Makerfield Town Center as a TV news crew outside interviewed another beleaguered voter. Quote, you can't get out the front door for all the campaign leaflets they drop, end quote. This all down to Makerfield moment is a result of Labour's tumultuous run since returning to power 2 years ago and Britain's recent history of cycling through prime ministers like paper towels. Starmer swept into Downing Street in July 2024 on Labour's biggest landslide in a generation, ending 14 years of Conservative Party rule that included Brexit, the country's exit from the European Union. But early missteps, including cuts in winter fuel subsidies to the elderly, hollowed out Starmer's approval numbers. Within months, he was polling as low as Liz Truss, the conservative prime minister who lasted 49 days before her own party booted her in 2022. As voters have soured on Labour and the Tories, they have rewarded formerly fringe parties, particularly Reform UK, the surging anti-immigration party led by Brexit architect Nigel Farage. Former UK trounced Labour in multiple recent elections, including 2 months ago when Labour lost more than 1,500 local council seats. In the resulting panic, nearly 100 Labour lawmakers called for Starmer to step down. Health Secretary Wes Streeting resigned last month in a prelude to a leadership challenge of his own. Defence Secretary John Healey quit in June, blaming Starmer's failure to further boost military spending. The Prime Minister is tottering. Into that void steps the 56-year-old Burnham, if Makerfield will have him. Burnham, left-leaning, working-class, Cambridge-educated, has been a Labour stalwart since joining the party as a teenager. He previously served in Parliament for 16 years for nearby Lee, serving brief terms as Minister of Health and of Culture. After making an unsuccessful run to lead the party in 2015, he swapped national office for local office and has been elected 3 times as Greater Manchester's mayor, building a record as a pragmatic populist. Most polls show him as the top choice of Labour voters to replace Starmer, but he's not a shoo-in. Streeting, who hails from the centre-right, Tony Blair wing of the party, said Wednesday that he intends to initiate his leadership challenge within days. Starmer, reading the room, could step aside and anoint Burnham to succeed him, as the embattled Truss did under pressure when Rishi Sunak replaced her in 2022. But so far, the current prime minister has promised to fight. Under Labour Party rules, any challenger needs the formal backing of at least 81 party lawmakers, 20% of their 402 House of Commons members, to trigger a leadership vote. Then the contest goes to a wider vote of registered party members. The winner will be Labour's leader, and because Labour holds a majority in Parliament, the Prime Minister. The rest of UK's nearly 50 million voters must wait until the next general election to weigh in on who runs the country, which isn't required to happen before August 2029. To enter the fray, however, Burnham needs a seat in Parliament. So Josh Simmons, the Member of Parliament from Makersfield, already tarnished in a recent scandal over investigating journalists, opened one up for him. Quote, "I am standing aside so that Andy Burnham can return to his home, fight to re-enter Parliament, and if elected, drive the change our country is crying out for," Simmons said on resigning his seat. But first, Burnham has to win it. This corner of northwest England is where George Orwell came to live among unemployed miners to write The Road to Wigan Pier, his 1937 portrait of the working class as a symbol of everything the labor movement existed to defend. But like many parts of post-industrial Britain, it's no longer the solid labor territory it was for more than a century. The area voted in favor of leaving the EU in the 2016 Brexit vote by a margin of more than 2-1. 2 months ago, Reform UK won 7 of the 8 local council wards that make up the Makersfield constituency. Political experts say that most labor figures would lose Makersfield badly right now. If Burnham loses to Reform UK candidate Robert Kenyon, a plumber, council member, and military veteran, the calculus becomes much murkier for everyone involved. Starmer would be spared his most formidable challenger, but he would watch his party lose another seat as it has held for generations to a party that did not exist 10 years ago. If Burnham wins, he will sail into a leadership battle, having dented Reform UK's momentum, something Labour insiders are desperate to do. They take hope that Burnham's local boy cred and successful run as mayor makes him more popular than his party. Quote, "Andy Burnham is the only Labour candidate I would vote for," said Simon, 60, a lifelong Labour voter who went for the Green Party in May's local council elections and declined to give his last name because he said, quote, "nothing good can come of it," end quote. Volunteers have poured in from around the country, mostly from Labour's well-organized machine, but also for Reform UK and another upstart anti-immigration party, Restore Britain. Quote, "It's been crazy busy by any standard of by-election," said an official from the Burnham campaign. 3 days before the vote, a youth sports club where the Burnham campaign is based was crawling with volunteers picking up flyers and maps before heading out to canvass. And this article continues for quite some more length, so I will move on to the next article from the Washington Post. Hungry for a real disclosure day, some UFO watchers are miffed at Trump. By Jean Park. The federal government spent decades dismissing people who believe in aliens, but the Trump administration has gestured toward taking the issue seriously. So last month, when the White House launched a website called aliens.gov, scores of believers immediately clicked. Quote, "They walk among us," the site declares. "They've shopped in the same stores, attended the same classes as our children, and lived seemingly normal human existences," end quote. But it wasn't about unidentified flying objects or life forms at all. It was a web portal to boast about immigration arrests under President Donald Trump and an invitation to report undocumented neighbors. To believers, it was a bad week for this kind of fake out. The Pentagon had just dropped over 160 classified files on unidentified aerial phenomena, or UAP. The government's preferred acronym for what are popularly referred to as unidentified flying objects, or UFOs. Defense Secretary Pete Hegseth said the files had, quote, "long fueled justified speculation," end quote, validating the beliefs of many in the community. A Pentagon site launched May 8th, war.gov/info, had received more than 1 billion visits by May 18th, according to Pentagon spokesman Sean Parnell. Meanwhile, the marketing machine for Disclosure Day, a long-awaited Steven Spielberg thriller about the government's effort to hide proof of alien existence, was firing up and fueling its own conspiracy theories, with the director suggesting that the film contains truth alongside fiction. But after the hype-upped file drop, the political bait and switch, and a blockbuster opening weekend, true believers watched the potential for a major Disclosure Day come and go, leaving some feeling deflated, if slightly less ignored. As disclosure enters the political and cultural mainstream, many believers say they're still searching for the one thing that's ever mattered, answers. There are some who can't help but tie Spielberg's release to the real-life movements at the Pentagon and among whistleblowers. End Times Productions, which frequently publishes conspiracy-laced videos to a YouTube channel that has nearly 1 million subscribers, posted a video arguing that the film is linked with truths about alien intelligence. The timing of it all wasn't lost on Jeremy Corbell, a tattooed, bearded, and jovial former martial arts fighter turned UFOologist who has spent years pressuring the government to release UAP footage, and fellow documentarian Michael Lazowski. They have just released Sleeping Dog, a film about the pushback to that pressure, and they've seen interest in their work escalate. Quote, "There's a beauty to the online organic growth of this movement," Corbell told the Washington Post. He points to footage he posted in February of a UAP making sharp, sudden movements over Syria in 2021 as one of his biggest releases. That footage was among the files released in May by the Pentagon. Last Tuesday, UAP whistleblower and former Air Force intelligence officer David Grush stood on the steps of Capitol Hill alongside members of the House Task Force on the Declassification of Federal Secrets and accused intelligence agencies of hiding billions of dollars in secret spending from Congress. Tim Burchett, a Tennessee congressman and longtime UAP advocate, attended the news conference. Quote, "We've got some whistleblowers, we got decorated heroes up there that have come forward with a lot of information, and we've a government that refuses to release files," Burchett told the Post. Quote, "We have a president that's finally said enough is enough. President Trump kept his word to me, and now he's being blocked by people in these alphabet agencies," end quote. Quote, I've been briefed by some kid with a man bun who told me the president was on a need-to-know basis, an unelected bureaucrat. That's wrong. We're spending billions of dollars on something, he continued. What the heck are they spending the money on if they don't exist? End quote. Anna Kelly, a White House spokeswoman, said Trump directed the Pentagon releases, quote, because he is the most transparent president in history, end quote. Quote, while past administrations have sought to discredit or dissuade the American people, she said, the president is focused on providing maximum disclosure to the public, who can ultimately make up their own minds about the information contained in these files, end quote. Corbell isn't slowing down. His movie is out and so is Spielberg's, and he'll keep pushing for more files to be released. A new batch was made public Friday. Not knowing is okay, he said, but not telling the truth is not okay, end quote. Despite all the headway Trump has made among a community who say they have been ignored or laughed at, the aliens.gov stunt landed like another thinly veiled insult. Quote, I think it's gross on so many levels, Lazowski said, adding, quote, this administration is choosing to make a mockery out of whistleblowers and victims of government corruption and harassment for clicks, end quote. John Shabazian, a 46-year-old software engineer in Tampa and UAP enthusiast, called the site worse than a missed opportunity. Quote, it was almost like someone made it to make fun of the whole UFO disclosure thing, he said. Whoever put that together, it's a clown show, end quote. The White House at the time said the site collected arrest data, quote, to communicate just how many illegal aliens are present in our country and highlight the Trump administration's efforts to remove them, end quote. Shabazian found his way into UAP communities after stumbling onto a Joe Rogan podcast interview with a Navy pilot who said he witnessed an unidentified object while aboard an aircraft carrier. Shabazian says his belief in UFOs has made him more sympathetic toward life on Earth. Quote, this feeling of we're not alone, but also they're not doing anything. They're not any sort of threat. They're not hurting us, he said. It makes you think that sort of kindness must be the norm in the universe. It makes me want to be a better steward of the world, end quote. Meredith Spearman is a 38-year-old nurse and Substack writer near Chicago who covers the UAP community from the perspective of an experiencer, someone who believes they've made direct contact with non-human intelligence. Spearman, like many in the UAP community, including Spielberg, points to a 2017 New York Times article about the Pentagon's UFO program as a milestone for believers. Quote, I'm not worried about how experiencers come off, she said. I'm worried about how easy it apparently is to convince a country to stop seeing some of its own people as human, end quote. To Spearman, a real disclosure day means experiencers like her can talk about what happened to them without being ridiculed or losing jobs, relationships, or social standing. She says Spielberg's film is helping people like her feel a bit more optimistic. Quote, there's a real hope that this time we get treated as people instead of as a punchline, she said. Margaret Gell of Illinois is an experiencer, too. The 39-year-old artist has been watching these cycles ever since, she says. Her artwork, inspired by her experience, was misused for an infamous 2007 UFO hoax in California and Nevada. Disclosure to her would focus on alien life itself. Gell said she's dismayed when people center disclosure on technology and not those who might have made it. People who are in the community for power, self-interest, or enrichment bother her too. She says she has seen people, even other experiencers, not take the topic seriously and instead treat it like, quote, fantasy lore. That'll do it for today. This has been Nancy Greiwe reading the Washington Post for this Thursday, June 18th. Thank you for listening.
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2: Welcome to the reading of the New York Times for Tuesday, June 16th, 2026. As a reminder, Radio Eye is a reading service intended for people who are blind or have other disabilities that make it difficult to read printed material. Your reader for today is Julie Shaw. We'll start today's reading with the Merriam-Webster Word of the Day. The word of the day is gamut. It is a noun. What it means: a gamut is a range or series of related things. When we say that something runs the gamut, we are saying that it encompasses an entire range of related things. The example given: the flea market offerings run the gamut with a wide array of vendors, each offering something unique. Now we will read the front page headlines from today's edition. We begin with, U.S. and Iran sign a framework deal, leaving major issues for future talks. Next, Trump winds down the war he started with goals unmet. Next, ICE wants local police to enforce immigration law. These officers signed up. Next, violin concertos to violent knockouts in Trump's Washington. Next, in latest attacks, Russia is exploiting a major weakness for Ukraine. Next, how Quebec, in a decade, came to lead the world in assisted dying. And last, jaded and exhausted, many Iranians shrug at World Cup. The first article from the front page of today's edition is entitled, U.S. and Iran sign a framework deal, leaving major issues for future talks. U.S. and Iranian officials said the deal included a 60-day ceasefire to pave the way for negotiations toward a final peace agreement and talks on Iran's nuclear program, by Zolan Cano Youngs, Erica L. Green, Max Barak, and Laura Jakes. It is accompanied by a photograph of President Trump and France's President Emmanuel Macron. It is captioned, President Trump with President Emmanuel Macron in Evian-les-Bains, France, on Monday for the Group of Seven summit. Mr. Macron called the agreement with Iran a very important step toward peace. World leaders on Monday cautiously welcomed a new ceasefire deal and diplomatic path to ending the U.S. war with Iran. As oil prices tumbled, fighting in Lebanon appeared to ease, and Iranians expressed wary relief that a conflict that has killed thousands could soon end. No text of the agreement was published by either side, and American and Iranian officials have made conflicting statements about what it contains. But it was clear that its initial phase aimed to end military attacks and allow ships to once again sail freely through the Strait of Hormuz, a vital conduit for the world's energy supplies that Iran effectively shut down after the war began. Since the United States and Israel started strikes in Iran on February 28th, the war has not produced the results that President Trump vowed to achieve, destroying Tehran's military capabilities, eliminating its regional proxies, abolishing its nuclear ambitions, and toppling its theocratic leadership. But returning the strait to its pre-war status when it was open to commercial shipping could begin the process of lowering high gas prices in the United States that have become a political liability for Mr. Trump and Republicans heading into the midterm elections. Experts cautioned that it could take months for gas prices to fall, however. Rebuilding Iran's battered economy could be a similarly long process. Word of the deal emerged as Mr. Trump traveled to France for a Group of Seven summit with other global leaders. President Emmanuel Macron of France, seated on Monday next to the American leader before the meeting in Evian-les-Bains, called the agreement a very important step toward peace and a boost for the global economy. Persian Gulf nations were optimistic that Iranian attacks on their territories would end. Oman's foreign minister, Badr al-Busaidi, called the deal a timely win for diplomacy and common sense. Prime Minister Benjamin Netanyahu of Israel said his country would not be constrained by the agreement as it fought Hezbollah, an Iranian-backed militia in Lebanon. Israel's struggle has not ended, he said at a news conference on Monday. Mr. Trump said the text of the agreement would be made public sometime after Friday, when American and Iranian leaders are expected to formally sign the deal in Geneva. Vice President J.D. Vance will attend the ceremony along with Steve Witkoff, Mr. Trump's special envoy, and Jared Kushner, the president's son-in-law, according to U.S. officials. Mr. Trump and Mr. Vance have both electronically signed a framework agreement along with the Speaker of Iran's parliament, Mohammad Bagher Ghalibaf, who led that country's negotiating team, according to a senior U.S. official. Mr. Vance confirmed that the signing happened on Sunday. U.S. and Iranian officials have said the deal includes a 60-day ceasefire to pave the way for negotiations toward a final peace agreement. The deal could still come apart, and the negotiations lying ahead are likely to be complex. The talks are expected to grapple with two contentious issues that neither side has shown much willingness to compromise about: easing American economic sanctions on Iran and limiting Tehran's nuclear program. In a CNBC interview on Monday, Mr. Vance, who will lead the next phase of negotiations, acknowledged that the Trump administration still had very important details to figure out, including how to dispose of Iran's stockpile of highly enriched uranium. "We have the diplomatic, economic, and military leverage, but we also are extending an open hand to the Iranians and saying, if you guys negotiate in good faith and you make that long-term commitment not to develop nuclear weapons, then we are going to make sure that your country is successful," he said. Mr. Trump said in France on Monday that the deal would prevent the Iranians from ever developing a nuclear weapon, something they have previously promised not to do. "They fully agree to that with strong policing powers," he said. U.S. officials, speaking to reporters on the condition of anonymity, said the Trump administration was prepared to release frozen Iranian funds if Tehran reached certain milestones in the agreement. About $24 billion in Iranian assets are frozen abroad. The U.S. officials added that they were also prepared to lift economic sanctions on Iran and would make small gestures of that in the beginning if Iran kept its commitments. Iranian officials said they expected the United States to unfreeze assets and lift sanctions in the next phase of negotiations on Iran's nuclear program. "We have now completed half of the journey, and we must capitalize on its results in a way that serves the country's interests," Iran's Foreign Minister Abbas Araghchi said on Monday, according to the state broadcaster IRIB. "The other half still remains, and it will be the more difficult part. Hanging over the negotiations will be a history of broken promises, noncompliance, and even the tearing up of agreements," Mr. Araghchi added, referring to Mr. Trump's withdrawal from the 2015 nuclear deal. "We are planning the negotiation process and the implementation of the agreement on the basis of mistrust, past breaches of commitments, and previous experiences." In interviews and social media chat groups, Iranians expressed a range of emotions about the agreement. Many had lost their jobs as the Iranian economy cratered during the war. They had also lost hope that the Iranian government would be driven from power. "So what was the point of this war? What did it bring us exactly?" Roshanik, a resident of Tehran, said by phone. She asked to be identified only by her first name for fear of retribution. Despite the uncertainty, she said, "Honestly, we are very happy it's over." It was unclear what the deal would mean for Lebanon, where the Israeli military has been attacking Hezbollah, the Iran-backed militant group. Iran and Pakistan, a mediator in the negotiations, said the agreement called for an immediate end to military operations on all fronts, including in Lebanon. Israel and Hezbollah appeared to scale back their fighting in southern Lebanon on Monday. In a statement, Hezbollah congratulated Iran for a major achievement, securing a comprehensive ceasefire on all fronts, including Lebanon. But Mr. Netanyahu said the Israeli military would remain in Lebanon for as long as it is required. Defending the war with Iran, he said it had managed to remove Iran's nuclear ambitions, which posed an existential threat to Israel. "More than 1.1 million people have been forced from their homes by the fighting in Lebanon," according to the United Nations. Lebanese officials and Hezbollah warned families displaced from the south not to return yet. "Things aren't stable yet," said Hassan Rehal, who had been living in an apartment in Beirut after fleeing his home in the southern Lebanese town of Burj Rehal. "I don't know yet if this is a real ceasefire." U.S. officials have said that as a part of the agreement with Iran, the American military will end its blockade on ships entering and leaving Iranian ports. Yet economic shockwaves from the war will keep rippling through the global economy for months, analysts say. Mr. Trump has said the deal calls for the strait to be permanently toll-free, as it was before the war. But the spokesman for Iran's foreign minister, Ismail Baghighi, said on Monday that ships passing through the strait could be charged fees in exchange for the services that are provided. Mr. Trump said the strait would be open by Friday, but a senior U.S. official told reporters that ship traffic there would not return to normal for two more weeks. Shipping companies said that they were taking a cautious approach before navigating the strait after attacks on ships there killed civilian sailors and left thousands of mariners stranded in the region. And there remains a threat from naval mines, though President Trump played that down on Monday, noting that ships have already transited the strait. "There are a lot of questions that need to be clarified," said S.V. Anchan, the chairman of Safe Sea Group, a shipping company based in Piscataway, New Jersey, that has two vessels in the Persian Gulf, both of which were attacked during the war. One was so badly damaged that it was no longer operating, and the other was waiting to leave the Gulf. "We want to hear from the Iranians that they will not attack us," Mr. Anchan said. The next article from the front page of today's edition is entitled, "Trump winds down the war he started with goals unmet." While the president says the agreement with Iran would open the Strait of Hormuz and provide economic relief, the country's nuclear program is still a subject for negotiation, by Erica L. Green and Zolan Cano Youngs. Almost immediately after striking a deal with Iran, President Trump appeared eager to take a victory lap. He trumpeted that the agreement would open the Strait of Hormuz, a vital waterway for the world's energy supplies whose stalled ship traffic has rattled the global economy. He told the New York Times that his efforts had saved Israel from nuclear extinction and made the Middle East safer. It all gave him a key win as he traveled to France for the Group of Seven summit, where he will meet with European leaders who have criticized his approach to the war. Despite Mr. Trump's grandiose claims, the agreement has not yet achieved the core goals he laid out 3 months ago for launching U.S.-Israeli war against Iran. Back then, Mr. Trump said the United States intended to annihilate Iran's military capabilities, abolish its nuclear ambitions, topple its theocratic leadership, and liberate its people, whom he encouraged to take over their government when the fighting had stopped. Just 1 week after the strike started, he said Iran's only path to a deal was an unconditional surrender. Mr. Trump publicly declared victory on Sunday, mainly based on solving a problem of his own making in miscalculating Iran's ability to choke off the Strait of Hormuz. Mr. Trump asserted on Truth Social that he had authorized the toll-free opening of the crucial waterway, which would essentially restore the pre-war status quo, and celebrated that the global energy markets would rebound. "Ships of the world, start your engines," he wrote. "Let the oil flow." The latest framework, which has not yet been publicly released and is expected to be signed in Geneva on Friday, is a capstone to 3 months in which Mr. Trump has delivered a dizzying array of mixed messages. He said that Iran's nuclear program had been obliterated in U.S. strikes last year, yet said that the war was necessary to stop the Iranians from obtaining a nuclear weapon. Mr. Trump said that Iran's nuclear program posed a threat not only to allies, but also to U.S. troops overseas and to everyday Americans. He was clear that the war's conclusion would rest on one stipulation. "It has always been the policy of the United States, in particular my administration, that this terrorist regime can never have a nuclear weapon," he said. "I'll say it again. They can never have a nuclear weapon." Even on Saturday, when he announced that a deal would be signed the next day, he claimed that Iran's leaders no longer want a nuclear weapon, nor will they have one, either through purchase, development, or any other form of procurement. But the deal leaves that issue unresolved for at least another 60 days, when both sides are expected to negotiate on nuclear issues. Mr. Trump did not cast the deal as a solution to the nuclear threat. Instead, he focused on the Middle East and his legacy. "This deal will bring peace and security to the whole region," he wrote in a social media post. "Many presidents have tried to make peace with Iran, and all have failed before me." Mr. Trump has also sent conflicting messages over how far he would go to secure a nuclear agreement with Iran. He has gone from threatening to wipe out the country's civilization to saying he was in no hurry to remove its remaining stockpiles of enriched uranium. At the start of the war, Mr. Trump initially claimed the United States would accomplish its goals in 4 to 5 weeks. He repeatedly compared the war in Iran to his quick military operation in Venezuela, in which the top leader was removed but much of the rest of the government remained in place, willing to work with the United States. This war instead dragged on for months, killing thousands of Iranian civilians and 13 American service members. Rather than bowing to the United States, Iran's new leadership has been emboldened, consistently withstanding military and diplomatic pressure to persist in its goal of advancing a nuclear program. In negotiations with Mr. Trump's son-in-law, Jared Kushner, and special envoy Steve Witkoff, the Iranians have held firm on not giving up the right to enrich uranium. As for the nuclear issues, there really is no agreement, Daniel B. Shapiro, a former U.S. ambassador to Israel, said in a statement on X. Iran knows how to drag out those negotiations and try to pocket concessions along the way. He added that the United States now appear to be paying to reopen the Strait of Hormuz by potentially lifting sanctions imposed against Iran. The Trump administration has said Iran would receive no relief from sanctions or release of its frozen financial assets until it delivered on its commitments. The framework does provide a path toward potential peace and economic relief, and on Monday, both world leaders and global markets expressed optimism. Chancellor Friedrich Merz of Germany, who previously said that the United States had no strategy and was being humiliated by Iran in the war, congratulated both sides on the diplomatic breakthrough, calling it a potential step toward a reinvigorated global economy and a more secure Middle East. But it was a cautious optimism given to all the uncertainties. Crucially, Iran's nuclear capability will need to be hashed out over the next 2 months of negotiations, raising questions over whether a lasting peace will materialize. Plenty of spoilers could arise along the way. Notably, Israel, a partner in the war but not in the framework for peace, has been less than enthusiastic about the deal. Mr. Trump himself said in a Times interview that he was prepared to restart military attacks against Tehran if Iran failed to reach a final nuclear accord with the United States. Some of Mr. Trump's allies appeared concerned over the unfinished aspects of the negotiations. Senator Lindsey Graham, Republican of South Carolina, who has long supported military action against Iran, said he was somewhat concerned that Iran's view of the agreement seems different than what the American negotiating team is claiming. I will be watching closely the ensuing negotiations regarding Iran's nuclear program and other matters, Mr. Graham said. He added that Vice President J.D. Vance, whom he described as the architect of the deal, should ensure that the final deal is presented to Congress. In an interview with CNBC on Monday, Mr. Vance said the framework gave the administration leverage, though there remained details to figure out, including on enriched uranium. As negotiations progressed over the weekend, Mr. Trump posted a lengthy criticism on social media of the previous deal struck with Iran by President Barack Obama, asserting that the one he was working on would be better. Mr. Shapiro, who is also a fellow at the research institute, the Atlantic Council, said on social media that Mr. Trump seemed focused on comparing his deal favorably to the Obama deal, but the United States was far from being able to come to such a conclusion. It is possible that no deal will ever be reached, Mr. Shapiro said, and very likely that if one is reached, it will be worse than what we could have achieved through diplomacy before the war. The next article from the front page of today's edition is entitled, ICE Wants Local Police to Enforce Immigration Law. These Officers Signed Up, by Allison McCann. It is accompanied by a photograph in the early evening with three men in front of a law enforcement vehicle. One man is in handcuffs, and there are two law enforcement officers on either side of the man in handcuffs. The caption reads, "Sheriff's deputies in Laramie County, Wyoming, briefly detained a man from Venezuela after a traffic stop last month. The sheriff's department in the county has an agreement with the federal government to perform immigration arrests." Early on a Tuesday morning last month, the sky still black, a group of deputies from the Laramie County Sheriff's Office set out to patrol two major interstates that cross their corner of southeast Wyoming. Over the course of 5 hours, they made 41 traffic stops, issued 12 citations, made two criminal arrests, and, through a new partnership with Immigration and Customs Enforcement, detained seven immigrants. One person was asleep in the back seat of a silver pickup truck stopped for a too-dim rear license plate light. Two passengers in a minivan that had been going 12 miles per hour over the limit were also taken into custody. Four others were detained after their pickup, too, was stopped for speeding. All were booked into the county jail to await transfer to an ICE detention facility. The deputies working the immigration operation earned a combined $1,325 in overtime courtesy of the federal government. The Trump administration has enlisted hundreds of state and local law enforcement agencies in its mass deportation campaign by deputizing their officers as immigration agents, extending ICE's reach far beyond where the agency typically operates. Living in the United States without authorization is a civil violation, not a criminal offense, and local police officers have no responsibility to enforce federal immigration law. But after completing a 40-hour virtual training, certified officers can inquire about the immigration status of people they encounter in the course of routine police work, call ICE if they suspect a person is undocumented, and if given the go-ahead, take immigrants into custody. Before President Trump returned to office, the program, named 257G, for a section of federal immigration law, had largely consisted of agreements with local agencies to identify and process immigrants already held in jails. The Trump administration expanded the cooperation and, for the first time, offered cash incentives to agencies to sign up and make arrests. Participation has exploded, and de facto ICE officers are now on the ground in hundreds of cities and counties across 31 states. Several thousand officers have been credentialed, state troopers, sheriff's deputies, police officers, constables, on top of the 12,000 new officers and agents that ICE hired last year. The rush to sign up and cash in has included some unusual agencies, too, like Louisiana's State Fire Marshal and Florida's Fish and Wildlife Conservation Commission. Perhaps most significantly, the program has the potential to turn highways and roads into sites of immigration enforcement. ICE does not have that generalized patrol authority, so it's really great for ICE that they can use state and local police in this way, said Noreen Shaw, the director of immigration policy at the American Civil Liberties Union, whose Wyoming office is suing Laramie County over its agreement with ICE. Brian Kozak, the Laramie County Sheriff, said the program allows his office to be more efficient and move detainees through his jail more quickly. If someone is undocumented, it's faster for our deputies to book them on an ICE hold and not even do the local charges. Then they don't have to sit in my jail waiting for those local charges to be adjudicated, he said, though he added that more serious felony offenses would still be charged. A tremendous asset. Even though 1,200 local task force partners have signed on, the program is still ramping up. Fewer than 300 participating agencies had both credentialed and at least one officer and received a payment for immigration enforcement work as of March, according to a payout ledger obtained by Ken Klippenstein, an independent journalist. Researchers estimate that the share of people detained through any type of 287G program rose to about 10% in January, up from about 3% a year before. The Department of Homeland Security declined to answer detailed questions about the program or share more recent arrest or payment figures. The 287G program can be a tremendous asset to you and to the country, Mark Wayne Mullen, the Homeland Security Secretary, said this week at the National Sheriffs Association conference. If we had the participation of all the county sheriffs that are in this building right now, think how much faster those arrests would move up. Over the course of a week in April, Laramie County was among the top arresting agencies in the country, alongside larger state authorities like the Florida Highway Patrol and the Oklahoma Department of Public Safety, according to snapshots of internal ICE data obtained by the New York Times. Together, the top five local partners made 162 immigration arrests that week. Over a week in May, the top agencies made around 300 arrests. Those are modest figures, considering ICE recorded about 7,000 arrests each week nationwide in recent months. The larger goal may be the perception of an ever more widespread immigration enforcement apparatus. The arrest numbers sometimes don't matter to them if the message and the rhetoric is strong enough, that any kind of day-to-day activity for an immigrant could lead to deportation, said Naya Gupta, the policy director for the American Immigration Council, a legal advocacy group that supports immigrants. Financial incentives. For the local partners, the program comes with an enticing offer, a one-time payment of $100,000 for new vehicles and a $7,500 in equipment funds per certified task force officer. ICE says it will pay the salary and benefits for officers who do immigration work full-time and overtime for up to 25% of an officer's salary. Agreements are most common in states where Republican leaders back the president's immigration agenda. Last year, Florida became the first state to require local agencies' participation in the 287G program, followed by Texas this year. Elsewhere, participation is more scattered, and Democratic lawmakers seeking to rein in ICE have succeeded in banning the agreements altogether in 11 states, most recently in New York. Laramie County now has 30 credentialed task force officers. Since October, they have made 412 immigration arrests, and the sheriff's office has received about $300,000 for its participation. Larger statewide agencies stand to be paid millions. Then there are the hundreds of smaller agencies with only a few task force officers, like the police department in Colebrook, New Hampshire, which has three. It's a huge thing for a small department like us to get that stipend, said Chief Paul Rella, who said his department has made two ICE arrests since January and has received around $100,000. But even if there wasn't a stipend, we would have

0: This service is intended solely for individuals who cannot read conventional print due to a disability. Ineligible listeners risk infringing on copyright laws, and KPBS Radio Reading Service is not responsible for any violations that may occur. Our service may not be redistributed without our written consent. If you agree to these conditions, please continue listening.
1: Status to feel comfortable calling me. That's the most challenging part of 287G. Opponents of the program also say that it can lead to racial profiling. In 2011 and 2012, the Justice Department found that participating agencies in Arizona and North Carolina had engaged in patterns of discriminatory policing, leading the Obama administration to discontinue the task force program. Sheriff Kozak is familiar with those risks. He worked as a police officer for 20 years in Mesa, Arizona, when Sheriff Joe Arapu set up random checkpoints and neighborhood sweeps that targeted Latinos, and he said he saw firsthand that the sheriff was crossing the line. "Our policy requires lawful contact following a violation of state law," he said. "We're focused on traffic enforcement and traffic safety, and then a side thing is the immigration." A DHS spokesperson said accusations that 287G agreements encourage racial profiling are false and that ICE's local partners fairly enforce immigration law. From commute to detention. By late morning, the Laramie County deputies were preparing to head back to the jail when they stopped the speeding minivan. Four workers with a drywall company headed to a job site were inside. The driver and front seat passenger had valid identification but told the deputies that the other passengers did not. "We don't typically ask other passengers unless there's a reason, but nothing says you can't ask for identification," Chance Wallacama, a chief deputy, explained. "That's how things happen all the time. Passengers who have not broken a law may decline to speak with the police, but many immigrants are unaware of this right." Mr. Wallacama texted the passenger's information to his contact at the local ICE office in Cheyenne. The ICE agent wrote back that one of their names matched someone with a criminal history and the same date of birth. After a few more questions, Mr. Wallacama handcuffed the man, Christian Rodriguez, and loaded him into the deputy's car. He is now being held at an ICE detention facility in Aurora, Colorado. "I don't understand. I wasn't driving. I had my seatbelt on," Mr. Rodriguez said by phone from detention. "It's not fair." Mr. Rodriguez, age 29, arrived with his parents from Mexico as a minor and was about 2 years into the years-long process of applying for a green card. He is married to a U.S. citizen and has six children and stepchildren who are all U.S. citizens. He has no criminal convictions, records show. Charges stemming from a domestic dispute with his ex-wife in 2020 were dropped. Asked whether Mr. Rodriguez's arrest reflected the purpose of Laramie County's partnership with ICE, another chief deputy, Aaron Veldier, said, "It weighs on me that a person who was riding in a car on his way to work is now separated from his family. Not that I wish somebody got hurt or there was a crime committed, but yeah, it's collateral," Mr. Veldier said. "But it's part of the job. We can't look the other way either." The next article from the front page of today's edition is entitled "Violin Concertos to Violent Knockouts in Trump's Washington." A day after the National Symphony Orchestra played perhaps its final notes at the Kennedy Center for years, "Mixed Martial Artists Brawled Outside the White House" by Julia Jacobs and Emmanuel Morgan. After an evening of Gershwin and Copland, the musicians of the National Symphony Orchestra stood for the applause of an audience diminished by more than a year of turbulence at the John F. Kennedy Center for the Performing Arts. Many on stage and in the audience worried that Saturday's performance could be the group's last at the Kennedy Center for the foreseeable future. The next night, only a mile away, shirtless fighters walked out of the White House and into a mammoth-caged octagon built on the South Lawn, filled with 4,000-some screening fans. In a weekend of celebrations connected to the 250th anniversary of the United States founding, President Trump moved the nexus of culture in Washington from concert hall to cage match. During the president's second term, his efforts to shape cultural institutions in the Capitol have often been defined by what, in his view, should be eliminated. Mr. Trump asked for an end to woke at the Kennedy Center, staging a take

0: takeover of the arts institution before deciding to close it for 2 years of renovations. At the Smithsonian, he has called for a prohibition on exhibits that degrade shared American values. But it was the ultimate fighting championship spectacle that vividly displayed the president's singular view of a night of entertainment in Washington. Mr. Trump, who was celebrating his 80th birthday, presided over a flashy extravaganza that involved a fighter jet flyover, ring girls wearing sparkly red, white, and blue, and 14 competitors intended to embody America's fighting spirit. Sitting near the cage beside the First Lady and Dana White, his longtime friend, and the chief executive of the UFC, Mr. Trump shook hands with fighters, mingled with powerful guests, and watched the bouts intently. "Hey, we're celebrating 250. What better way to celebrate it than a fight at the White House," said Josh Heredia, age 23, who traveled from Miami to be close to the action. Held in a towering structure nicknamed the Claw, the fights became a 92-foot-tall lightning rod for debate on America's cultural divide. "Well, I wouldn't call the cage fight culture, but that's all right," said Selby McPhee, age 82, who attended the symphony's performances of American in Paris and American Symphony. In mocking the event on his talk show, Bill Maher, who is accepting an award at the Kennedy Center this month, described Mr. Trump as a redneck president holding gladiator games. Nicole Wallace, the television host, called it tragically tacky. The common retort from Mr. Trump's supporters has been to frame the issue as one of populists versus elites. Who are they to spoil the fun? The UFC event was a time to celebrate, crack a beer, and high-five, said the podcaster Tim Pool. Carlos Figueroa, age 26, who traveled from Brazil to attend the watch party at the Ellipse, a park south of the White House that can hold more than 75,000 people, was concerned less about optics than the action in the octagon. "I think we need to just put this aside," he said of the politics behind the event, "and just enjoy the spectacle." "Cultural events at the White House are never just about the president's personal taste," said Tevi Troy, a member of George W. Bush's administration and a historian who wrote a book about pop culture and the White House. John F. Kennedy was advised to try to improve the world's view of vulgar American entertainment preferences by establishing himself as a connoisseur of high culture, which he did in 1961 with a White House performance by the cellist Pablo Casals. And in 1973, Richard Nixon's White House appealed to his conservative base by hosting the country singer Merle Haggard, who sang the anti-hippie song Okie from Muskogee. "It was sending a message to their voters that this is the kind of culture we get behind," Mr. Troy said of Nixon. "In all these events, presidents tried to think who their voters are. Who are they trying to appeal to? Who will potentially be offended, and do they care?" A Reuters Ipsos poll taken this month found that 16% of Americans surveyed thought it was appropriate for the White House to host the UFC fights. Mr. Trump embraced mixed martial arts in the early 2000s, agreeing to host UFC matches at the Taj Mahal Casino in Atlantic City after the sport had been shunned by many major venues and branded human cockfighting by Senator John McCain. Since 2019, the president has attended at least 10 of the league's events across the country. Watching the fights from the corner of a sports bar near the White House, Dale Hart, a former UFC fighter, who now referees mixed martial arts, said it was not the brutish blood sport that its critics describe. "Think of it as chess, not violence," said Mr. Hart, as one of the fighters pummeled another repeatedly in the head. "I know that sounds weird because it is violent and it has repercussions." Mr. Hart, age 47, who traveled from Maine with friends for the fight, pulled up a video on his phone from a match in 2008 when his opponent broke his leg so badly that the video went viral. It is sometimes referred to as among the worst injuries in UFC history. At the Kennedy Center on Saturday night, hours after the president's name was removed from the building in response to a judge's order, mention of the upcoming fights prompted groans and eye rolls. Jutta Hennig, age 74, who has been a patron at the center for about 50 years, wondered if the symphony was the kind of performance the president would deem woke because it was not violent enough. They're not playing anything by anyone who's alive, and the average age is 100 usually, she joked, shortly before the orchestra played Samuel Barber's 1939 Violin Concerto, Opus 14. The program that night included Aaron Copland's Lincoln Portrait, a rousing and historically inspired composition that features a booming narration of speeches by Abraham Lincoln about democracy and civic responsibility. Mr. Trump has shown an interest in classical music, recently comparing the tenor Christopher Macchio to Luciano Pavarotti. He has attended performances of Les Miserables and Chicago at the Kennedy Center. But his takeover of the institution, where he is now chairman, quickly started driving away audience members, donors, and artists. The departures escalated after the board voted in December to add the president's name to the building. Saturday's program was supposed to be a world premiere of a symphony by Philip Glass before the composer withdrew. Those the president hired to lead the center had a vision of more commercial programming. One cited the TV show So You Think You Can Dance as inspiration that they imagined would appeal to a wider audience and to potential corporate sponsors. It was an ethos that did not bode well for the classical segment of the institution. The Washington National Opera severed its long-term relationship with the Kennedy Center. The National Symphony Orchestra decided to stay, but must now find alternative stages after Mr. Trump announced renovations aimed at making what he said would be the finest performing arts facility of its kind. A federal judge has temporarily blocked the closure, and the Kennedy Center is pursuing an appeal. At its final Kennedy Center concert of the season, the orchestra remained unsure whether it can return to the building in the fall. It is unable to book other venues without an approved budget. I really wanted to be here tonight, said Ms. McPhee, who was wearing a button with a purple heart meant to show support for the orchestra. God knows if anything is going to be going on in this place for a while. The next article from the front page of today's edition is entitled, In Latest Attacks, Russia is Exploiting a Major Weakness for Ukraine. Ukraine is running out of American-made Patriot air defense interceptors and is pleading for more. By Nicholas Kulish, Kim Barker, Siobhan O'Grady, and Laura Jakes. Russia's ballistic missile attacks against Ukraine have grown in ferocity and magnitude in recent weeks because Russian military planners are exploiting one of Ukraine's greatest weaknesses. The Ukrainian military does not have enough Patriot missile interceptors to keep up with the barrages. Air defense units around the country are stuck making impossible calculations. Salvos can now include more than 1,000 drones and dozens of missiles. Exhausted crew members who have at times spent 24 hours glued to their radars with little food or sleep are overwhelmed by the much faster ballistic missiles than they must try to knock down with their remaining interceptors. That is, if they have any left in their launchers at all. In interviews with Ukrainian military officials, Western diplomats, security experts, and frontline air defense officers, the message was the same. The deliveries of Patriot interceptors have not kept pace with the drastically rising number of Russian ballistic missiles. The technologically advanced interceptors are time-consuming to manufacture, and in a world at war, the global supply of them is overextended as never before. The conflict with Iran has unleashed an urgent demand in a host of countries along the Persian Gulf. In addition, the Ukraine's huge landmass, a dwindling stockpile, is stretched even thinner as air defense units try to cover the vast terrain the Russians might attack with their escalating salvos. A goalkeeper is standing in the goal, and suddenly 10 balls are flying at him all at once. He cannot catch all of them, said Colonel Yuri Inat, a Ukrainian Air Force spokesman. He can catch as many as he has hands and feet, right? Every miscalculation carries with it the burden of civilian lives in danger. Last month, 24 people died when a ballistic missile had struck an apartment building in Kyiv, the capital. That attack, subsequent waves of intense Russian bombing, and Ukraine's public pleas for more interceptors have shattered any remaining sense of safety in Kyiv, where the presence of Patriot systems used to assuage fears of mass casualties. Patriot missile interceptors are one part of the American-made Patriot Mobile Surface-to-Air Defense System that includes advanced radar, a controlled van, and missile launchers. The launchers fire off the interceptors, like ammunition from a gun, with the goal of stopping the target in the air. PAC-3 interceptors are the most sophisticated weapon of this sort, capable of destroying ballistic missiles high above the Earth. In addition to the Patriot system, Ukraine's National Air Defense Network also includes interceptor drones, anti-aircraft guns, helicopters, and fighter jets. Ukraine has an array of less sophisticated missile defense systems as well, from Norway, France, Italy, Germany, and elsewhere. The Patriot system loaded with PAC-3 interceptors is the most important because, with its advanced technology, it can shoot down ballistic missiles more reliably. "A ballistic missile hurtles from the edge of space like a meteor falling to Earth," said Gustav Gressel, a senior lecturer and researcher at the National Defense Academy in Vienna of the Austrian Armed Forces. "When the Patriot interceptor darts upward to meet its target, the combined speeds of the two projectiles can exceed 6,000 miles an hour." Although Ukraine is working to develop its own version of the Patriot system, at the moment it cannot make an air defense system as effective. The anti-ballistic technology cannot be stitched together with off-the-shelf components the way Ukraine created its homegrown drone industry after the war began. Almost since the beginning of the war, Ukraine has had consistent message for the United States and its European allies that it needs Patriot missiles, the more the better, and that it does not have enough to protect itself from Russian air raids. Recently, President Volodymyr Zelensky of Ukraine has raised the alarm with increasing urgency, noting in a letter to President Trump last month that the pace of deliveries is no longer keeping up with the reality of the threat we face. Russia went from launching just 74 ballistic missiles in 2023 to nearly 600 in 2025, according to a data set created by the New York Times from daily numbers released by the Ukrainian Air Force. This year so far, Russia has fired 410 ballistic missiles at Ukraine, a pace of roughly 900 for the year if Moscow can keep it up. In contrast, Lockheed Martin, which produces the advanced PAC-3 interceptors, said that it delivered 620 total last year worldwide. It has committed to increasing production. It is hard to say precisely how many Patriot interceptors remain in the Ukraine's stockpile. The number is classified. At the end of June last year, there were as few as 16 in Ukraine's arsenal, the New York Times has reported. Over the past 3 years, since it acquired its first Patriot system, Ukraine has received more than 1,600 of the expensive, difficult-to-manufacture interceptors, said Colonel Inat, the Ukrainian Air Force spokesman, which includes both the PAC-3 and the previous generation of PAC-2 missiles. They are not, however, keeping pace with the increasing attacks. Experts point out that whatever the exact number of interceptors Ukraine has, the figure does not match the sheer number of ballistic missiles that Russia is launching. If you compare the number of ballistic missiles being produced every month with the number of interceptor missiles produced annually, the math simply does not work, said Ola Katotkov, the editor-in-chief of Defense Express, a Ukrainian media and consulting group that covers the military. The interceptors have to be in the right place at the right time. Valery Romanenko, an aviation expert and former air defense officer at Ukraine's National Aviation University, said that there are often simply not enough interceptors immediately available at a specific unit during repeated large-scale attacks. "Sometimes the launch units are simply empty," he said. "We can see the incoming missiles, but there is nothing left to fire at them with." Western allies of Ukraine have dipped into their limited stockpiles for years to donate interceptors to the Ukrainians. They say the flow of deliveries has continued. The multi-billion-dollar program to provide critical military equipment and munitions continues to deliver much-needed capabilities, including Patriot interceptors, to Ukraine, said Colonel Martin O'Donnell, a NATO spokesman. "That's why continued investment from allies, all allies, for this initiative is vital." The war with Iran has upended all calculations of supply and availability of the precious interceptors. Ukrainians have watched in frustration bordering on horror as footage showed Gulf states in some instances using multiple Patriot missiles to shoot down a single cheap, slow-moving drone. The conflicts in Ukraine and the Middle East have far outstripped the production capacity of missiles this year. Because they have a limited range and Ukraine is a large country, a Patriot system in western Ukraine cannot protect the front lines in the east or vice versa. Commanders must worry constantly about counterattacks aimed at taking out the radars, the trained personnel manning them, and even the interceptors themselves. Ukraine cannot keep all missile stockpiles in one location or near one another because Russia would quickly identify and strike those warehouses, Mr. Romanenko said. The worldwide shortage of interceptors has prompted a search for alternative air defense options. Last month, the U.S. Defense Department put out a call for new ideas for lower-cost interceptors capable of bringing down short-range ballistic missiles. Israel now uses its own Arrow-air defense systems to combat ballistic missile threats. The Ukrainian defense company Firepoint said it had tested a new missile defense system, but whether it can perform at the level of the advanced PAC-3 remains to be seen. These two objects must physically meet in the air at extraordinary speed and precision, Mr. Romanenko said. Developing technology capable of doing that reliably requires years of testing and real-world trials. In the meantime, American companies are looking for ways to speed up production of existing Patriots. The defense contractor RTX announced in April that it was addressing production at a new facility in Germany. In May, L3 Harris Technologies, which provides propulsion systems to Lockheed Martin, the manufacturer of PAC-3s, announced that it had agreed to purchase the attitude control motors used to steer the interceptors at a facility in Poland. In practice, the entire civilized world has now run into the production limits of what Lockheed Martin can manufacture, said Mr. Katkov of the Ukrainian Media and Consulting Group. The next article from the front page of today's edition is entitled, How Quebec in a Decade Came to Lead the World in Assisted Dying. A society once strongly Roman Catholic has rejected the Church's prohibition on euthanasia, with many instead viewing control over one's death as an individual right, by Norimitsu Onishi. The wood-paneled walls, surrounded by surfaces in muted white and blue, gave the room the feel of a boutique hotel. A lone bird flew near an iceberg in a framed photograph above a coffee maker, a stereo system, and a landline. But the sofas and armchairs were oriented not toward the wall-mounted TV, but toward the medical bed at the center of the room. A large plastic container for used syringes hinted further at the place's purpose, a facility for medically assisted dying. The room was inside a new palliative care center in Lonaudière, a region of Quebec, where 13 out of 100 people die through assisted death. That is the highest rate in the province, itself the world leader in assisted deaths, according to Canadian and Quebec government reports. Built with money from private donors and run by the provincial government, the center reflected two elements that have propelled Quebec to the top: assisted deaths integration into the public health care system and its broad public support. Since Quebec pioneered assisted dying in Canada in 2015, it has fueled a profound social transformation in the French-speaking province. Choosing to die on one's own terms and without suffering is now seen as an individual right in a society that has rejected the Roman Catholic Church's teaching that euthanasia is a grave sin. This is a social phenomenon that has grown exponentially, said Dr. Louis Daigle, an emergency physician in Lonaudière, who has administered 662 medically assisted deaths since 2017. A lot of people now idealize this way of dying with dignity, so much so that I think there is a belief that there are now two good ways to die, either suddenly or with medically assisted dying. The rapid increase, 8% of all deaths in Quebec are now from assisted dying compared with 5% in Canada overall, has raised questions in and outside of the province. Opponents in France, which is now debating assisted death, have pointed to Quebec as a cautionary tale, a society that embarked on a slippery slope toward the expansion and normalization of assisted dying. Quebec's Commission on End-of-Life Care, which oversees assisted dying in the province, reviews each case after death to ensure it adhered to the law, said its president, Dr. Lucie Poitras. Unlike in the rest of Canada, Quebec society, lawmakers, health officials, ethicists, and patients in religious groups held an official public debate lasting several years before legalizing assisted dying in 2014, Dr. Poitras said. That built a societal consensus around the importance of autonomy or control over one's death, which is very strong here, she said. Quebec's rate is higher than anywhere else in the world, Dr. Poitras said. Does an optimal rate exist? I don't think so. But even some supporters say that the province needs to take a hard look at what has made it the global leader after only one decade, leapfrogging countries with long-established assisted dying laws like the Netherlands. Manuel Legare, a well-known television producer, recently created a play, Club Sandwich Mayonnaise, about the assisted death of her father, the comedian Pierre Legare. The play hit a chord by asking sensitive questions. Was assisted dying still a last resort? Did lack of adequate health care push people toward it? Did Quebec widen access too quickly? At the start, for those with a terminal illness, extending in recent years to people with chronic illness or dementia? I wanted to call a timeout, Mrs. Legare, who otherwise supports assisted dying, said in an interview. Yes, we had a big debate before we legalized it, but it's evolved without asking too many questions. Researchers point to a host of reasons. In the province, it has been framed from the state as a way to die in dignity, avoiding terms like euthanasia or assisted suicide used in some European countries. In Quebec, only doctors or nurse practitioners can administer an assisted death, while elsewhere, only the patient is allowed to perform the final act. In jurisdictions where doctors write a prescription but patients have to take it themselves, the rates are much lower, said Isabel Marcot, a University of Ottawa professor and a leader of the networking researching assisted dying in Quebec. Assisted dying is covered fully by Quebec's public health insurance. Doctors are allowed to initiate conversations with patients about assisted dying as an end-of-life option, whereas patients must bring it up first in places like Australia and some American states, said Marie-Ève Boutillier, a bioethicist at the University of Montreal, who is also a leader in the research network. But experts say that the rapid increase cannot be separated from the history of modern Quebec. In a social transformation known as the Quiet Revolution, the province's historical French majority began moving away in the 1960s from the Catholic Church, which had exercised a grip on most aspects of their lives. Within a generation, a once deeply conservative and religious society defined itself through its social progressivism. The Catholic Church has been the biggest opponent of assisted dying in Quebec, arguing that it is morally wrong to end life, even to relieve suffering, and that such acts cannot be considered care. In what many experts regard as a continuing rejection of church teachings, assisted dying is highest in regions with heavy concentrations of French Quebecois, like Lonaudière, which stretches 150 miles northeast from the suburbs of Montreal into the forests of central Quebec. Lonaudière's death rate from assisted dying at 13.4% is much higher than the provincial average of 7.9%. In Lonaudière, assisted deaths are concentrated in the region's northern half, where a quarter of the predominantly French Quebecois population is 65 or older, compared with 21.7% for the province at large. Dr. Daigle, who has carried out 662 assisted deaths, said he often hears references to religion among his patients, most of whom are over 80 and have late-stage cancer. They say that when they were growing up, they were told that they had to suffer to go to heaven. But now they say that makes no sense at all, Dr. Daigle said. They came to realize at some point that the old values made no sense, that there was no point in suffering like that. The shift toward assisted dying has found concrete expression in the new palliative and end-of-life care center in Saint-Charles-Borromée, a suburban town about 50 miles northeast of Montreal. When a charity, the Northern Laudanière Health Foundation, reached out to locals to help build a palliative center with a room for assisted dying, it quickly raised the necessary $8 million Canadian dollars, or about $5.8 million. This is all the time we have today and concludes the reading of the New York Times for today. Your reader for today has been Julie Shaw. If you have any questions, comments, or suggestions concerning this program, please feel free to call us at area code 859-422-6390. Thank you for listening, and now please stay tuned for continued programming on Radio I.
1: and disagreement between government officials on whether it could be done. The proposal eventually faded from view. Asked about it later, Mr. Trump appeared to acknowledge discussing suspending habeas corpus, but downplayed that the discussions were serious and suggested it was not worth doing so just then. If you're going to do that, that's a big one, Mr. Trump said, referring to Mr. Abrego Garcia. He said, you wouldn't do it for that particular person. Mr. Trump got some of what he wanted anyway through a bureaucratic sleight of hand. For nearly 30 years, immigration laws had been interpreted with a clear distinction between people stopped at the border and people arrested inside the country. Many of those apprehended at the border could be held in mandatory detention without a hearing. But those arrested inside the United States, including people who had been living in the country for some years or decades, often faced an easier path to appear before an immigration judge and request release on bond. In July 2025, Immigration and Customs Enforcement officials made a crucial shift. From that point on, the administration would treat immigrants arrested inside the United States, including those who had been in the country for years, as if they had just been stopped at the border, meaning they could be held without a bond hearing. The vast majority of detained migrants would not qualify to see a judge because asylum claims at the border had been so restricted. Many federal judges ruled against the new interpretation, but the administration frequently ignored them. Even without overtly taking away a fundamental right that would affect millions of people, Mr. Miller's team had found a way to gum up the legal works for many migrants for months on end. With the suspension of habeas corpus seemingly off the table for the time being, the administration was...
2: You are listening to AfterSight. This recording is intended solely for individuals who are blind or have low vision.

0: 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We believe you don't have to do life without a compass. 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
1: Hello, I'm Kim Wardlow, your host for NLVL. We are wrapping up our month of September and our month focusing on fashion. And I've just had such a great time talking to Tricia Wechter. This will be our third episode together. I've just had such a great time talking to her. And today's episode is titled Embracing Style and Confidence, Women's Fashion and Grooming Tips for the Blind Community. So Tricia has many, many, many years of experience in the fashion industry. And then as she lost vision, decided that she would start her own company, Blind Girl Design. So Tricia, welcome back. It's so fun to have you back.
2: Thanks, Kim. It's so great to be here.
1: Well, I guess we can just dive right in. Just talking about the role of fashion and how it can be a form of self-expression and even a form of empowerment, and maybe particularly significant for women in the blind and low vision community, which maybe people don't think about, but it's still an important aspect.
2: I think that's a really great question. And, you know, for centuries or millennium, or probably since humans have been wandering around, what they have worn is really important. And even really ancient civilizations, you know, did stuff with fur or made jewelry, adornments, used feathers. Mm-hmm. So expressing ourselves through what we put on our bodies, whether it be a tattoo or apparel, is a really basic intrinsic part of human nature. And I think it's a little more challenging when we're low vision or blind because we don't have all those millions of visual cues every day giving us direction into what the current fashion trends are. And so I think that makes it more of a challenge. And I think that in terms of talking to lots and lots of blind women, it's really interesting. I find that people ask, including myself, ask a lot of questions. And, you know, if there's a certain person that they really like and admire, then they'll ask, you know, what does that person wear? Or I feel that you have this skirt on and it feels really full and swishy. What is that? I think I like that kind of skirt. And so I see that from a tactile nature and from an audio standpoint, we're gathering lots of information about things that we hear and people around us that helps kind of determine the direction that we want to go with our own fashion and how we want to express ourselves.
1: How do you feel that clothing choices can influence a woman's confidence and how she perceives mm-hmm. herself? I mean, certainly how others perceive yes. her, but even internally, how she perceives herself.
2: Yeah. So I feel that whether you're blind, low vision, or sighted woman, the way that we dress really impacts us because the fact is that in the world that we live in, women are looked at based on how they dress, their makeup, their hair, to a greater extent than men. That is just the unfortunate reality. And we get the opportunity to fit a lot of women when we are at conventions. Mm-hmm. And so many times people are so grateful when we fit them in a dress with a cardigan that fits exactly the cuffs. We have actually our cuffs on our cardigans fold up and they're lined on the inside. So that if you're short or tall, it doesn't matter. You have a clean looking, beautiful mm-hmm. cuff and the hem of the dress is the same length as the cardigan. So a lot of times women say, oh my gosh, I wish you were at my house. You know,
1: yeah.
2: I feel so confident right now. And then we get a lot of calls afterwards where a lot of people comment on how great they look. And I think there's a lot of nagging fear in us regarding how we look. And I think that honestly, maybybe it's a little more for us as blind and low vision, but I have to tell you, sighted women have the same exact issue. They're not certain if they look good enough or they pick the right style. So, you know, if you're listening to this, please know this is not singular to the blind community.
3: Oh, not at all.
2: But there's not at all, right? So it's just something to know. Don't feel like this is just a burden on you, where this is just a thing, you know, with women everywhere all over the world, no matter the, you know, our age or our shape or anything like that.
3: Yes, I know. I've asked, you know, multiple friends at different stages of life. How does this look? Does this look good on me? Do I look silly? All those
2: sure.
3: kinds of things. Is it a
2: yeah.
3: good color?
2: That's, I mean, and I think that, and again, when we've spoken earlier about this, but, you know, reaching out to a trusted person or persons or people around you or your friend group in terms of what they think about it, and then shopping with other people, whether they be sighted or blind, I think is a great way to boost our confidence, because then we get to try on a whole bunch of different stuff and know if it feels grabby at our waist or it pulls up at our crotch or too tight across our chest, things that we can feel because it's tactile, right? If it feels any of those bad things, walk away. Because really, the first thing I would say is make sure you feel really comfortable in your clothes. Before we're going to talk about color and all that other stuff, but first of all, we have to feel comfortable. We have to feel that when we stand up or sit down, that our pants aren't too short, it's not grabbing across our chest or our waist or our hips, and we can get up, sit down, move around, go walk up and down the aisle, whatever we have to do, and feel comfortable and our clothes that fit properly. So that would be the number one thing. And I want to say that from a fabric standpoint, the number one fabric for women in the world is called poly rayon span. It's a knitted fabric. It's got a little bit of spandex in it. And you'll find spandex now in almost everything for women. And that's that little something, something that gives even your denim
3: right.
2: a little bit of stretch so that you can even have your jeans zipped and buttoned and pull them up over your hips. And that is because it's got that spandex in it. So when you put it back on your body, it goes back into shape. But when you sit down, it doesn't cut across your, you know, doesn't cut you across your stomach. So that is why that fabric. And the other thing about that fabric is it doesn't wrinkle or drape. And if you have to quickly wash that, you can wash it in the sink. Or really, if you have a, you know, urgent job and you just need to clean, wash the armpits of it with a little bit of hand soap and dry it, you can do that too. It will look great. It won't wrinkle. It'll smell great the next day. So that's why that's such a popular fabric.
3: That's good to know. I wear that, but I didn't know what that fabric was called. So that's good to know. But yes, and it's really great to have that in your jeans. Yes.
2: Yes. Makes a big difference on fit and outlook and comfort.
3: Yeah, comfort is so important. Earlier this year, you know, when it was Fashion Week in New York and they had the big, you know, big gala and all the celebrities, you know, wore all their costumes. And I know some of them, they women had dresses that they couldn't actually sit down in, and they showed them traveling like from their apartments or hotels to the event, and they had to travel standing up, and I get it, like it's a special thing. This is not something they do every day, but even just for an evening, I thought I wouldn't want to do that. I wouldn't want a dress made out of sand that I can barely move in, or that somebody has to carry me upstairs. It was like, I mean, it was kind of extreme for, you know, for this event, but I was like, oh no, I'm all about the comfort.
2: But the interesting thing though, but let's talk about that, because you're talking about the Met Gala, which is the number one event in the entire world. And yes, there was a number, Demi Moore, I just saw an image of her in that she wore, and she had like a big bubble around her shoulders and sleeves. And I thought, you know, boy, I'd really like to get closer images of that, because as soon as they finished taking those images, I know somebody came up and detached an entire piece from her gown. Mm-hmm. And I also know from having seen images and been in the fashion industry that many, many times portions of those gowns are removed once they hit the top of those stairs, and or you'll see them at midnight hanging with their besties at the Met Gala in a little kind of a slip dress. Not the dress that they came in, that they got photographed, that's going to go worldwide and influence fashion everywhere. You know, so just think about it. You want to be in that garment that they're hanging out with their besties at the Met Gala at midnight, right? You don't want to be in that garment where they're carrying you up the steps of, you know, that beautiful museum.
3: Right.
2: And you can't walk. So think about that when you're thinking about anything, whether it be a special occasion dress or your everyday wear, that again, that's a big comfort thing. And if you want to make a fashion statement, that's great. But generally for the rest of us, if we go to a special event, we're going to be doing it for 4 or 5 hours. If it's a work thing, we're going to be doing it for 8 to 10 hours. Mm-hmm. So we really, really have to know if we want to commit to that for that length of time.
3: For sure. Well, now that we've kind of discussed the importance of fashion and some general things that you may want to consider, let's talk about building a versatile wardrobe. I'm just like you said, you know, like you might want to make a fashion statement, but how many of those pieces, you know, do you really practically want in your wardrobe?
2: Right. So this is such a great question. I'm so glad we're talking about this. And this is something that I do see a lot within the blind community. And that is that generally pick a lane. I am a black apparel person. I lived in New York for 2 decades, right? Mm-hmm. So, and I traveled all over the world all the time. So what I wore all the time, including to the most fashionista shows in Paris and in Milan, was black yoga pants, black shoes, and a black t-shirt, and a black micropolar fleece jacket. Head to toe black. That's what I wore. And if you go to a lot of garment industry things, or if you see designers, if you have any sight left, walking down, you know, after their shows, a lot of times they have on a pair of blue jeans and a black or white t-shirt. Mm-hmm. And that's because people in the design field don't generally paint themselves, or, you know, we don't really outfit ourselves because we use our creativity to design other stuff. So things change, our point of view about what things should look like change constantly. So I would say if you're building a wardrobe, or if you have a whole bunch of stuff in your closet and you're like, I can't get it together fashion wise, pick a base color. My base color is black. So I have black pants. I have gray pants. I have black jeans. I have black shoes. I have gray shoes. Right. So you're kind of getting a groove there, right?
3: Yeah.
2: The secondary color that people pick is navy. And if you're a navy person, that's cool. But let me just tell you, being blind and low vision, there are a lot of shades of navy, a lot that we cannot discern, and a lot of navies don't match. So I would just say, if you're doing this and you're going to start, I would say pick black. That's the most dominant woman's color. So the same tops, colorful, pretty tops, match with black pants as they do with navy pants, right? But the control over black from the manufacturer's standpoint is so much tighter than it is over navy. So build a base, build a color base. And then the other third one, which is not as big for women, is khaki. That's a much bigger color base for men. Mm-hmm. But some people are warm tone people, so they pick khaki. So right. you just pick the your base color, and then you build everything else off your base color. And so if you're building your pants and they're black, you can have multiple different shapes and sizes. You can have leggings, you can have trousers, you can have knitted pants, you can have skirts, you can have dresses, you can have all sorts of stuff with black as the anchor. And then, again, like I said, you can just get any shoe that doesn't, and it doesn't have to all be solid black. It just has to have a black accent in it. And then honestly, you could go in your closet, fall down, pick up a whole bunch of stuff, put it on and walk out and look great. Because basically everything, every top and every color that, whether it be a light pink, a bright pink, a purple, a brown, guess what? It all goes with black. And now if you pick black, you can pick a denim color. A lot of women prefer a darker blue denim color that's not really distressed or banged up, but they just want to have that jean thing. Incredibly enough, that also goes with all those tops as well. So from a confidence standpoint, I feel like it's a great thing to know that we can bumble in our closets and come out looking great, because all of our color is kind of gymboree pre-matched together.
3: Right. And it'll all coordinate.
2: Yeah, it'll all coordinate. So sometimes people will say to us, oh no, they only have that pant in navy. And you're like, oh, I love that pant. It fits so well. But I'm just going to tell you, take a deep breath, take a minute. Okay. Find out if they also have that pant in black and can ship it to you, or find out if you can just find another pant. Mm-hmm. You know, don't just suddenly introduce burgundy and navy and all these other colors into your bottoms if you don't have tops that go with it. Because the biggest thing for blind or sighted women is you go shopping, you come home, and nothing matches. And for us, that is a train wreck. Because for me, I can't distinguish between, you know, navy, brown, green, burgundy. Right. I can't distinguish that without somebody else helping me. So that's what I'm saying. Start out, if you have to go in your closet now and start throwing stuff away, clean it up, make it organized, and pick your base color, do that and make sure that everything goes together.
3: Are there certain pieces, and this would really apply for any woman, blind or sighted, are there certain pieces if you're trying to develop a wardrobe and, you know, you have a budget, but key pieces that you can mix and match that can help you build what appears to be, you know, a sizable wardrobe without having, you know, to have, you know, five different pants and five different skirts and those kinds of things.
2: So, yes, 100%. The pants that I prefer the most are petite pants with the half back elastic that are twill from Kohl's. And I have them in, I have like four pairs in black and three pairs in gray. I know that seems crazy, but I wear them all the time. I also have, so I have a base pant. So I've identified a pant that's comfortable that goes with everything. So you should identify a base pant in your wardrobe. Now, if you work in a city and you're for an accounting firm, then the fabric of your base pant for your work is probably going to be a synthetic fabric. It's not going to be a cotton fabric. Okay. So just know that it'll be more like a dressy pant. So you have to have that core dressy pant, a couple of pairs of those as your base. I don't need to do that. So my base pant is a cotton twill, right? Which looks very professional, but is not up there with lawyers and accountants. Right. That's a more dress up fabric. Although, because I do need to go to events, I do have a pair of black synthetic pants. So I'd say if you want to have build a very small assortment, you need a pair of dressy pants with a straight leg on them that are hemmed properly for your whatever dressy shoes you wear. You need a twill or cotton base pant that you can wear in between casual Fridays if you're a teacher, on the weekends, that you could just kind of wear anywhere, everywhere, but not super dressy. You have to have that pant. Then for just running around, you know, yoga pants or just leggings, which are cheap. They're $8 or $9. Okay. You know, definitely you have to have that in your wardrobe, something that you could throw on, because if you have to answer the door or something, mm-hmm. it's super simple. And the same thing with shorts. I wear little Hanes knitted shorts from Amazon, and I have them, and I know this is going to be amazing, right? Black and gray. I have like 6 pairs, and that is the base of my wardrobe. So you have to have a short, you have to have a dressy pant, a casual pant. And then if you're a denim person, then you should have your go-to jean fit that you love. You know, you got it. You don't have to have a whole bunch of pairs of jeans. You may only need to buy one, but if you wear jeans every day for work, then I would get multiples of the jean that fits you. Mm-hmm. Those are the items that you need. Some women like to wear dresses, and I just want you to know that that is a little more difficult. If you're a woman that wears dresses all the time, you're going to need to fit those. You're going to need to order them from Amazon and try them all on, or go to a store and try them on, because fits and dresses really change based on the fabric. That is just a reality. So I would just say, don't make a dress the anchor in your wardrobe. Mm-hmm. Just don't do it. Know that you like them, and know that that's going to take a little extra work if that's the direction that you want to go. And then in terms of tops, you know, I would say always, I love 3/4 sleeve tops. Mm-hmm. So 3/4 sleeve, a lot of women's knitted tops have a nice little round neck or a boat neck that go over any of the bottoms that I just described. You can throw them on over anything. And I think 3/4 sleeve is great. They're elbow length or 3/4 sleeve because you can wear them 12 months a year. I am not a fan of the winter and summer wardrobe thing. That is a huge mess and takes a huge amount of work. I rather prefer to have micro polar fleece jackets to throw on, a sweat jacket to throw on, a hoodie to throw on, a constructed, you know, jacket with a zipper. Mm-hmm. You know, I would prefer to have those. If you're a woman that likes to wear a blazer, then it's always nice to have a blazer to throw on over your jeans. You can throw that on over jeans, over yoga pants, over your dress up pants, anything that you want. And again, those are really staple. We're not talking about 30 things here. Mm-hmm. We're talking about, you know, only a few silhouettes. And if you find those silhouettes that you like, okay, and let's just say you're a blazer girl and you have a certain type of shape of blazer that you want to wear, and you work for an accounting firm or you're in a law firm, and you need to wear them every day, then find out every freaking color that they make in that. Mm-hmm. Buy it. So many women buy multiple colors of things that fit because we already feel good and confident in them, right? And if you buy lots of different color blazers and you wear a black or white shell underneath it with a black pants and your black shoes, again, cha-ching, automatically you're dressed for success.
3: Yeah, you're all pulled together.
2: You're all pulled together. Mm-hmm.
3: What about organizing clothes, whether it's in your closet or just thinking about like outfits?
2: So before we start the organization, I'm really going to seriously say, if you're listening to this and you're serious about this, you know, go to your closet and your drawers, maybe with somebody who's a sighted person or trusted person, and start pulling out all that stuff that you don't wear. My rule is, if I haven't worn it in a year, it gets donated. Mm-hmm. I think that's a really good rule. So first of all, declutter your closet and your drawers. Any stuff that doesn't fit or doesn't match, just get rid of it. So now you've got your closet pretty organized and clean. For me, from an organizational standpoint, when I was working in New York every day, on Sunday, I would organize all of my clothes. I would put my pants on. I would have all my pants on a hanger, and then I would pick out tops to wear with all my pants, or even jeans, because I could wear jeans in my industry. Mm-hmm. And then I know this sounds kind of crazy and OCD, but let me just tell you, it works particularly well if you're not sighted. I would put my shoes in order from underneath where I had my outfit hanging. And the other thing that it included in that, whatever, I would put clean underwear and bras on the hangers too, mm-hmm. and socks. So the entire outfit, every single thing, including the shoes, are all hanging in a row in my closet. 5 days of apparel. So in the morning, no matter what other crazy thing happened, getting dressed was not going to be a problem. And I knew that I was going to match, and I knew that I had fresh underwear and socks, and I had a bra that was appropriate for the top that I was going to wear. Because sometimes, you know, if you're wearing a chunky sweater, you can get away with a sports bra. Mm-hmm. But if you're going to wear something a little more fitted, then you might need an underwear bra.
3: Right.
2: Which, can I talk about bras?
3: Sure.
2: Would that be, is this an okay time? Okay. So in terms of building your base wardrobe, one of the really key things for a woman is to have a really good bra. And I know that I've talked to a lot of women who wish they had a good bra. And one of the things is, depending on if we have a really large chest or as we age, we need a little extra support in order to look really good in our clothes. And sometimes if we don't have the correct support, it just puts too much strain on our back, or we have that big bulge where our bra ends in the back, and there's mm-hmm. like bra fat on the back,
3: right.
2: which we can feel it. It makes us feel not very confident because we know you can see it. So I would say, you know, it's really important to get fitted for a bra, and you can get fitted for a bra at any department store. They have huge areas with lingerie, and they'll fit you for a bra, and when you get fitted for a bra, listen, if you don't want an underwire and it cuts

0: This service is intended solely for individuals who cannot read conventional print due to a disability. Ineligible listeners risk infringing on copyright laws, and KPBS Radio Reading Service is not responsible for any violations that may occur. Our service may not be redistributed without our written consent. If you agree to these conditions, please continue listening.
1: And know your bra size. Is your back of your bra 40? And is your cup size B or D? Because like when people call to place orders for me, one of the first things I ask if they don't know what their size is, what's your bra size? Both the width of your back and the size of your cup. Because that's going to determine really what size t-shirt you wear, what size dress you wear, what size cardigan you wear. Mm-hmm. So you should always know that size. And you should feel comfortable in your bras and feel confident in your bras. And this is for whether you have a really small chest or a really large chest, doesn't matter. And then, you know, the other thing about bras is taking care of them. It's super simple. Just, you know, wash them in the sink on a regular basis. But we want to make sure that because they're awfully close to our armpits on the sides of the bras, right? And so we just want to, and they're very expensive. And so we really can't usually have a lot of bras compared to some of the other stuff we have. So better to invest in a good bra, take care of it. You can throw it in the wash, no problem, but you can also hand wash it and dry it overnight. So that's just something I would say. And from a confidence standpoint, I see women that feel confident in their bras and know that all of their shirts are feeling really good. Their backs don't hurt. And that really does make an impact on us to have that proper fit.
2: That is such good advice. And that is so true. You don't want straps cutting into you or all those kinds of things.
1: Mm-mm.
2: So that
1: I used to have falling down. I used to fall down on my shoulder. I don't know.
2: That
1: know
2: too.
1: Why,
2: well, either extreme.
1: Yeah, that is like, so either extreme. It's not very, it's good. It does not make you feel good.
2: No. Yeah. And even if nobody sees it, you know, it affects you. Yeah. It's uncomfortable.
1: Right?
2: Yeah. Yeah. Well, and that leads us a little bit, as we're talking about fashion and some of the extra things about fashion, it kind of leads us also into grooming and skincare and makeup and those kinds of things. Because if you have all your outfits and then you want your skincare to be good, so you feel confident about how your face and your actual person looks.
1: So this can be a very extensive conversation. We could do a podcast for 5 years just on this particular conversation.
2: Yeah.
1: But just in general, let's just talk really quickly about hygiene. So from a hygiene standpoint, you know, not in every country, but in the United States, women generally shave their armpits and their legs. So depending on if you have control of a razor and you feel confident in shaving your armpit or your legs, generally I can feel my hair. So I can, even if I can't see it, I can tell if I've gotten the hair there.
2: Mm-hmm.
1: And I get like triple, I just use women's disposable razors, which they have triple razors. And they usually now have, some kind of creams and stuff on them. And I'm able to shave my armpits pretty quickly. And so usually after I shave my armpits, pat them to dry, and then I immediately put deodorant underneath my arms. Just, you know, what the heck? Mm-hmm. You're already up there. I might as well do that. So nod to the cleanliness. I don't have to worry about that. The same thing with shaving your legs. If you don't feel confident in using a razor, then there is cream depilatory that you can use. It's a creamy stuff. You put it under your arms and it melts the hair away. And then you take towels, like a wet, damp washcloth, and you wipe it off and it will wipe the hair off.
2: Mm-hmm.
1: So know that that is another option if you feel like you don't have control of your of a razor. So those are two things that and particularly the armpit hair affects smell. And so I think it gives women an edge on that smell thing because of the not having the arm hair. And I'd say on the deodorant standpoint, use, I use a more drier stick.

0: because I don't like the ickiness of the roller thing. So make sure that you're picking a deodorant type that you like that lasts some 24 to 48 hours. That's your standard deodorant that you can put. And then every time you put your deodorant on, which, you know, I would suggest washing, you know, using, putting water in the sink, doing a little bidet thing. First, of course, using a clean washcloth, washing your face, around your face, your neck, your ears, definitely your eyes, those crusty little things in your eyes that you don't see, around your mouth, the edges of your mouth, just scrub all of that. A clean washcloth will exfoliate your skin and freshen up your skin really, really nicely, which is something that women are particularly interested in. Mm-hmm. So just know, just a clean washcloth with water on it will do that. And then the next thing the next thing to do then is to wash your pits with the same washcloth. You can now add a little soap to the water if you haven't already done that. And then wash your pits, and then wash your crotch, wash that whole area, and then, you know, throw that washcloth in the, you know, dirty clothes, and have 10 clean washcloths. That is a cheap investment to make sure that we can have really good hygiene every day and that we smell good. Because no matter how great our clothes are and how organized they are, if we pit out our shirts within the first hour, we are going to feel terrible all day. Mm-hmm. So that's like a one thing. The other thing is dental, making sure that our teeth are really clean, and that is brushing, you know, every morning and every night. And I am a big flosser. I have floss by my bed. I have floss on my table. I use floss sticks, these little plastic sticks.
1: Yeah.
0: And the sticks have a little trick, like on the back, you can flip them and they've got a little pointy thing. And you can take them and go in between your teeth with a little plastic pointy thing. And they're cheap. For a dollar, you can get 100 of them at the dollar store. So I'm a really big fan of this. It makes sure we don't get any plaque on our teeth, and our teeth look really clean. And since we can't really see them, that's like a really important thing for us. And one of the things that I had mentioned in another episode is, you know, in terms of mouth freshness, I always keep a little tiny tube of toothpaste in my purse. Literally, I just squirt it on my finger because it's tactile and I can find it. I squirt it on my finger, I rub it in my mouth and on my tongue, and then I swallow it and my whole mouth feels refreshed. So if you need a little midday pickup and you don't have other choices, then that's actually a really good choice. From a hair standpoint, you know, get your hair trimmed every single month. Have somebody professional, whether it be Supercuts or a salon, depending on, you know, where you're at in life and what you're doing, get those ends trimmed. Make sure that there's not, the color isn't growing out if you color your hair. You know, just make sure that it looks neat and tidy is a really important thing. And for women, nails are really important. So I have a metal nail file, and I just regularly use my nail file. I have a very inexpensive metal nail file, and on the back of the nail file, it's curved. So I use the back of the nail file and I push down on my cuticles. Now, one thing you might feel on your fingers, if you're not familiar with, or you haven't done your nails, is that there's a skin that grows up over our fingernails.
1: Right.
0: And it's not commonly acceptable in the United States for women to have cuticles growing on their fingernails. So if you don't go to get a manicure occasionally, which you can do for $12, by the way, then, and you're doing your own nails, then, you know, one thing that you should do is push your cuticles back. So I use this little tool and I push my cuticles back pretty much all the time to make sure that my nails are completely free. And then I use the nail file and I just follow the curve, you know, of my natural nails. And the other thing is, you know, our toenails are important with women because we wear a lot of open-toed shoes and sandals. You can use the nail file on your toe, your feet as well.
1: Yes.
0: You don't have to use a nail clipper, which can cut our skin and create bleeding and all sorts of terrible things like that. But if you regularly use a nail file on your nails, on your toes, then you can keep them nice and clean. And, you know, toes have cuticles too, guys. So just, you know, push the cuticles on your toes back as well. And that is just like a super simple, handy tool. And those are just two things that just give us that little edge to make sure that our hands are always going to be clean and our, you know, skin is always going to be clean. Now, in terms of makeup, I've heard a lot of blind women that love to go to Sephora because they will do free makeup on you. And they seem to be very well trained. So if you want to experiment with makeup, that's a great place to go. Another place is any department store. I use Clinique because I don't like fragrance in my makeup and I'm allergic to all that fragrance stuff. So in terms of if you decide to wear makeup and you want to use a base makeup, the one thing I would say for us as blind people is to use a sponge to put the base on to make sure that it's spread evenly and make sure you go over your chin to under your neck because we don't want any lines where your makeup ends. And if we use a sponge, that just kind of lets it kind of do a brush stroke into your skin. You can't see the end of the makeup.
1: Right.
0: And then if you do that, then take a second sponge that's totally different than the first one, just a different clean one, because they usually come like 40 in a bag. Make sure you go around your hairline where your hair is to make sure that there's not any globs of makeup right there around your hairline. So those are just two little tips from if you want to do makeup. Now there's a lot more extensive stuff like how to apply mascara, making sure that your eyebrows are tidy. And again, that is a pretty extensive conversation, but I will say that women commonly use mascara. Eyebrows are something that people look at all the time. So if you haven't taken a look at your eyebrows, you might want to ask somebody who you trust completely how your eyebrows are looking and make sure that those are maintained on a monthly basis as well. And if you have any like skin problems, you know, any like acne or any stuff like that, make sure that you're treating that or going to your primary care doctor to make sure that you're getting, you know, medication for that.
1: Well, and all those things I think really, really help in terms of confidence and feeling good about oneself.
0: I completely agree. And there's one other thing, and that is if you want to just really inexpensively fill the sink with hot water and let the steam, put a towel over your head and let the steam from the hot water go on your face. It will open up your pores. And occasionally there's like little blackheads or whiteheads or just little junk that our pores pick up. And generally as women, we really don't like to have that in our skin. And it's particularly around our nose, right? So if you want to steam your face in your sink pretty much for free, just do that. And then once your face is all nice and sweaty like that, again, take another one of those cheap, clean towels, hand towels that you have, and just use it and wipe your face off with it. And if you want to, you can then take it, take the towel, and then particularly just kind of squeeze around your nose, not hard, but just to make sure if there's any blackheads or any stuff around your nose, that will just come out naturally once you steamed your face. Again, it doesn't cost any money at all, but it gives you that sparkling, clear, nice complexion that, that everybody goes for.
1: Right.
0: And it also exfoliates your face and it makes, and it gives you that good skin.
1: Yes. And there are so many choices and products and, you know, were marketed to by so many different cosmetic companies and skincare companies. And a lot of that really depends of what you want to use, how complicated you want your skincare routine to be. But also, if you have oilier skin or drier skin, it may change with age. I know mine, mine definitely did. And just, you know, again, I think, as you said, if you go to a makeup counter or Sephora, like if you need some guidance and which products would be best suited for your skin type, but it doesn't always have to be super expensive to, you know, to have moisturizer and things.
0: Exactly. And you know what, honestly, I don't put, I only wear makeup occasionally when I'm speaking at events. And I just go with my own clear skin. Mm-hmm. I myself don't use soap. I use water and I wash my face in the morning. I wash my face at night. If I get really super sweaty, then I wash my face. But again, I use clean washcloths and people comment about my skin all the time. They think I'm using like millions of dollars worth of stuff. I'm literally using a clean washcloth and water on my face. And I just want to say, if you mentioned oily skin, if you have oily skin, it's pretty good to have some tissues around just to blot your face during the day, because that probably make you feel a little more comfortable not to deal with that oiliness. But yeah, the whole makeup thing is a total choice and requires a lot of focus and commitment to do that. And I agree with you. It really changes from when you're 12 to when you're 70. Very lots and lots of changes in your life in terms of what happens to your skin and also what kind of makeup you want to wear at the time and if you want to wear makeup at all.
1: Right.
0: But the basis of everything is really clean, clear skin. And of course, drinking water is probably the number one thing.
1: Yes, yeah, stay hydrated.
0: Our skin go, yeah, stay hydrated. That'll, people will say, wow, what do you do? And I'm like, I drink like 12 glasses of water a day. So that's like a free beauty tip there.
1: Yeah, that makes
0: stay
1: a difference.
0: Hydrated. It makes a huge difference.
1: Well, and I think you just have to decide what you want your routine to be and what's important to you, because we get all these messages from the outside, but at the end of the day, for you to feel confident isn't so much about, well, am I meeting everybody's expectations for me, but do you feel good? Do you feel comfortable and confident in your own skin?
0: And you know, for me, truthfully, you know, when I do put on the base makeup and do all that stuff, even with all the things, tips I just told you, I still go to my husband or son and make sure that they can't see any transition from my base into my hair. Mm-hmm. And so for me, really not wearing makeup and hydrating really well and using clean washcloths on my skin and water, I look really healthy and great. And I feel like I feel much more confident than when I'm worried about whether there's globs of slightly tan, you know, makeup hanging off my ear. And so, So it's like I said, if you go the makeup route, you have to get a routine down exactly what you said. We have very good visual memory. We are, you know, we have incredible muscle memory. So once we get that routine down, you know, we can do it without sight, but we have to really commit to it, you know, and do it on a regular basis. And if you do wear makeup every day, you know what? You got to go to the sink at night with that brand new clean washcloth and you got to wash it all off. Mm-hmm. And again, if you want to go really inexpensively, you can use Vaseline on your face every night if you want. And during the day, if you feel like you're a little dry, you can put Vaseline on your face. You do not have to spend $100 on moisturizers. If you want to, you can, but you literally, okay. So my two favorite things to put on my hair and face, olive oil and avocado oil.
1: Oh, wow.
0: And when you talk to stylists, when they say, what do you do with your hair? I'm like, oh, I put olive oil in it every night. I massage a little, I rub it on my hands and I rub it into my hair. And they're like, wow. They're like, I do too. Like they start telling me they're not using these products that they're selling. They're putting avocado oil on their face and in their hair. And it's really great on your, you know, hands too. Literally, you can cook some spaghetti and then, you know,
1: and moisturize with the olive
0: oil. And moisturize it. Avocado oil and olive oil are like the best things in the whole world for like everything. So know that you can, I mean, I absolutely do that. 100%. I don't use other conditioners or moisturizers. I use olive oil. I have a bottle of olive oil in my bathroom. Smear it on my neck and my face at night, rub it my hands, and then rub it through my hair. And then voila. So super simple and accessible and not expensive. And your skin will look great and so will your hair.
1: Well, Trisha, this has been such great advice and great tips. Any final thoughts as we're wrapping up? wrapping up our month of dashing.
0: Yeah. Okay, you know, again, you know, I have met some women are really into goth, and they have like corsets on with these big full skirts and boots, and people that are really into hard, you know, hard rock, and then women who just really like flowery prints. And I have talked to some women who have been totally blind since birth and have kind of discovered their fashion just kind of along the way by asking questions and seeing how things feel and knowing what's appropriate for events. And so I just would encourage everyone to know that fashion is completely accessible, and that everybody asks everybody else about fashion. This is a topic of conversation among all women. And so if you're more interested in expanding and expressing yourself through fashion, then get in on the conversation. Start asking about, oh, do they have any, you know, is there such a thing as any kind of a flower t-shirt, or, you know, do they have, you know, this or that, or I really like this, or I heard somebody talk about this. Get engaged in the conversation so you can find the stuff that you love that you think will really express who you are as a person.
1: Well, thank you again. I want to be sure people know where to find you at Blind Girl Designs.
0: So our company is Blind Girl Designs. Our website is, as I say, just shout at your phone, blindgirldesigns.com, and we will pop up. And you can place an order. We take like every kind of payment in the whole world, but you can also just tap on the phone and it will dial directly to us. And we take a ton of phone orders. And then we also help, you know, fit by your description of, you know, what your size is. And so we're really, really happy to do phone orders. And our phone number is 862-448-1011, but it's a live link on our website as well. And we have t-shirts, hoodies, dresses, cardigans, and we've got tons of white canes for White Cane Day all over our prints. And we'd love you to come and see what we do at Blind Girl Designs.
1: Yeah, I have some of Trisha's pieces and I love them, and they're super comfortable, so as well as being fun. So I highly encourage you to do that. We're going to have a bit of a shift here from September and fashion to October emergency preparedness. And again, you know, with that extra twist of specifically looking at what a person who's blind or has low vision might need to consider as you're preparing for an emergency. So that's quite a shift, but we hope that you will join us for Emergency Preparedness Month. We'd love to get your questions or comments. Certainly invite you to share any experiences or tips you have about fashion or grooming or makeup tips through our social media. That is great as well on Facebook, or I still want to say Twitter or X. So definitely, we encourage you to interact with us if you would like. We hope, all this really great practical tips is helping you to navigate your life with vision loss.

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0: Hello, and welcome to the program. My name is Holly Miller, and I will be reading from the Reader's Digest here on Sight into Sound Radio. I'll begin my program today with Health, the Bitter Truth About Sugar and Sugar Substitutes by Karen Robach. You're probably aware that your frothy coffee drink or bakery scone is loaded with sugar. But did you know that startling amounts of added sugar are also lurking in your breakfast cereal, dairy-free milk alternative, and even takeout fried chicken? Americans are simply consuming too much sugar, says Frank Hugh, a professor of nutrition at the Harvard T.H. Chan School of Public Health. Most people consume 3 times the recommended daily limit of sugar, and it's not just a harmless habit. The research has been consistent, and the findings quite convincing, that eating too much sugar can lead to a wide range of adverse health effects, says Hugh. Even if you've gotten the message that too much sugar isn't good for your health and are taking steps to cut back, like switching to lower sugar baked goods and diet soda, you haven't solved the issue, and you may have created a new problem. Since the 1990s, aspartame has been widely used as a sugar substitute in products such as diet drinks, yogurt, and breakfast cereal. But the sweetener has come under scrutiny following a July 2023 statement from the International Agency for Research on Cancer, a division of the World Health Organization, that officially classified aspartame as possibly carcinogenic to humans. So what's the answer? Ultimately, we need to rethink our relationship with the sweet stuff. The problem with sugar. For the most part, the sugars that naturally occur in an apple, a sweet potato, or a glass of milk aren't an issue. It's the sugar introduced during the manufacturing of a jarred pasta sauce, or the preparation of a muffin, or when you stir a spoonful of sugar into your coffee, for example. That's harming your health. When you eat or drink something with added sugar, your body breaks it down through your saliva. Then the glucose gets absorbed into your bloodstream, spiking your blood sugar and triggering your pancreas to release insulin. On the other hand, when you munch on a bowl of fresh berries, the whole fruit contains fiber and other compounds that slow how quickly the sugar is digested, so your blood sugar doesn't spike in the same way. You've probably noticed some of the immediate unpleasant side effects of too much added sugar, which can range from headaches to brain fog. But it also takes a toll on our long-term health. Too much added sugar has been shown to have a tremendous negative effect on heart health, says Brooke Agarwal, an assistant professor of medical sciences in the cardiology division of Columbia University Irving Medical Center in New York City. It can promote inflammation, which causes stress on blood vessels and on the heart itself, she says. Other effects include weight gain, obesity, fatty liver disease, tooth decay, and even some cancers. A large review recently published in the British Medical Journal found 45 negative health effects of added sugar, which even included asthma and depression. That's why the U.S. dietary guidelines suggest limiting calories from added sugar to less than 10% of your total caloric intake per day. And the American Heart Association recommends eating no more than 6 teaspoons or 25 grams of sugar per day for women and 9 teaspoons or 38 grams for men. For reference, that's roughly equivalent to 1 chocolate chip cookie and a low-fat yogurt. That low threshold is a shock to many Americans. I speak with adults on the verge of lifestyle diseases, such as diabetes or cardiovascular disease, who were never taught how to read a nutrition fact label, says Nicola Vina, an assistant professor of neuroscience at the Icahn School of Medicine at Mount Sinai in New York City, author of Sugarless, and a leading expert on sugar addiction. Lots of people simply do not know how many hidden sugars they consume throughout the day. And then when they are told they need to cut back, she adds, they're at a loss about how to start. Substitutes aren't the solution. In an effort to continue to eat the foods we enjoy while avoiding excess sugar, many Americans have switched to alternative sweeteners and so-called natural sugars. Maple syrup, coconut sugar, and honey may have the halo effect of a health food, but they're really no better for us. It's true, they do contain some minerals and vitamins, but they are not very different from table sugar and should also be used in moderation, says Hugh. Artificial sweeteners used to be recommended for people trying to lose weight or keep it off, but that practice too has recently come under scrutiny. In the spring of 2024, following a systemic review, the WHO advised against using artificial sweeteners as part of a weight loss plan, since they have not been found to reduce body fat in the long term. The data suggests that the use of these products has little impact on the obesity epidemic, says Linda Van Horn, professor emeritus of preventive medicine at Northwestern University's Feinberg School of Medicine. Consuming artificial sweeteners might even prompt us to eat more. Artificial sweeteners do have a place for people who have certain health conditions, such as diabetes, says Hugh. And the Food and Drug Administration maintains that aspartame is safe when consumed with its recommendation for an acceptable daily intake, or ADI, of 50 milligrams per kilogram of body weight daily. To put it in perspective, a person weighing 154 pounds would need to drink more than 17 cans of diet soda in a day to exceed that limit. Even still, many health and nutrition experts recommended using caution. Other sweeteners, such as sucralose, may be problematic too. Past research has linked them to high blood pressure and cardiovascular disease. Plus, we don't know what the long-term effects of any artificial sweetener will be on children, says Hugh. Possible health effects aside, the other issue with leaning on artificially sweetened foods is that they will feed your sweet tooth. As a society, our palates have been trained to want sweet, to want to hit that bliss point at every meal, says Stephanie McBurnett, a registered dietitian and nutrition educator with the Physicians Committee for Responsible Medicine. That's a big part of our problem. Why you're eating more sugar than you think. If it tastes sweet, it has sugar in it, says McBurnett, or it contains an artificial sweetener. The trickier piece of the puzzle is that even if something doesn't taste sweet, it can still contain sweeteners. And if it comes from a coffee shop or a fast food restaurant, or if it has a label on it, it probably has some kind of sugar in it, such as sucrose, brown rice syrup, or high fructose corn syrup. Sugar is added to mask the off-putting taste of some of the other ingredients, like dyes and preservatives, says Avina. Sugar can also be added to extend the shelf life and enhance the texture of processed foods like peanut butter and hamburger buns, she says. That's why it's found in so many savory processed foods that we don't think of as inherently sweet. Will we eat less added sugar if it costs more? Another place where sugar is hidden in plain sight is in drinks, including juices, sodas, and smoothies. Sugary beverages account for almost half of the added sugar in the U.S. diet, says Hugh. More than 40 countries and cities around the world, including Finland, France, and a number of U.S. cities, have introduced a tax on sugar-sweetened beverages to discourage people from buying them. So far, it seems to be working. A new journal study in JAMA Health Forum found that sales of sugary drinks in 5 cities, Boulder, Colorado, Oakland, California, Philadelphia, San Francisco, and Seattle, fell by 33% after they implemented a soda tax. The American Academy of Pediatrics, American Heart Association, and other agencies have called for a national tax. Naturally, the American Beverage Association is opposed. Some experts advocate for a broader approach, including higher taxes on all products with added sugars, educational programs, limits on advertising to children, and better product labeling. Whatever we can do from a public health standpoint is positive, says Agarwal. Kicking the habit for good. Ultimately, we all need a total sweetness reset in everything that we consume. What I advocate is making small changes to your behaviors and reducing the amount of sugars in your diet systematically, says Avina. Doing this slowly over time is the best approach for avoiding withdrawal symptoms, which are very real. Sugar has been compared to cocaine in some research studies, says Avina, and people who go cold turkey may experience headaches, nausea, irritability, anxiety, and intense cravings. The good news is that any side effects will wear off after a few days, and within a few weeks, a person's taste buds will be more sensitive to sweet flavors again. That means you won't need to add as much sugar to your tea, for example, to taste a kick of sweetness. Follow these expert approval tips to help get you on the right track. Do avoid processed foods. Research on ultra-processed foods has linked everything from hot dogs, muffins, potato chips, and frozen entrees to negative health outcomes ranging from dementia to heart disease, and even premature death. Avoiding processed foods and choosing plant-based foods along with lean meats, poultry, fish, seafood, nuts, and dairy foods can reduce risk of obesity and chronic disease while improving nutritional quality and health status, says Van Horn. Ultra-processed foods tend to be items that include 10 or more ingredients, often with some you can't find in your kitchen, and with names you may not recognize. Instead, opt for whole foods you can prepare at home. Don't underestimate the power of a smart swap. You can substitute mashed banana or applesauce for sugar in many baking recipes. Switch store-bought bottled salad dressing for a homemade version. And reach for sparkling water with a slice of lemon instead of sugar-sweetened bottled lemonade, for example. If you get creative, the options are endless. Do read food labels. It's important to read ingredient lists and watch for often used synonyms when you're scanning a box of energy bars or breakfast cereal. There are 50-plus names for sugar, and then there are the artificial sweeteners, says McBurnett. It can get very confusing. As a general rule, if it's an ingredient that ends in OSE, it's sugar. And when you're scanning the nutrition fact panel, a daily value, or DV, of added sugar that is 5% or less is considered a low source of added sugars, while a DV of 20% or more is high. Another tip, be sure to read the entire label. Some products combine regular sugars and substitutes, and an artificial sweetener near the end of the ingredient list can go unnoticed. And finally, don't avoid everything sweet. Naturally occurring sugars in milk, fruits, and vegetables, such as sweet potatoes and carrots, are nutritious and supportive of a well-rounded diet. I make a point of not demonizing sugar in general, says McBurnett. And all this isn't to say that you must vow to never again enjoy another slice of birthday cake or an ice-cold fountain drink at the movie theater. Your goal doesn't have to be going sugar-free. Maybe you just want to get to a point where you feel you're at a comfortable level of consumption, like you're in control, says Avina. But over time, consuming less added sugar and sugar substitutes is bound to make your life a whole lot sweeter. 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We are Sight Into Sound Radio since 1967. Your True Stories Oh, the places you'll go. Proof that the best souvenir you can bring home from a trip is a hilarious story by Reader's Digest readers. From Lois Terrace. My husband fell ill after eating garlic soup on our trip to Munich, Germany. At a drugstore, I bought a box of medicine with a label showing a fizzy glass of water that looked like Alka-Seltzer. In the parking lot, my husband looked at the box and decided to track down an English-speaking employee to confirm what was inside. He came out doubled over with laughter. The product was denture cleaner. From Fritz Renner. We rented a smart car on our honeymoon in Cozumel, Mexico. I took a wrong turn and realized I was driving on a sidewalk. It was late, so nobody was around, and I quickly adjusted course. But we had a great laugh about it. I guess when you're driving a tiny car, the sidewalk looks like a freeway. From Randy Mickelson. My wife and I were exploring a large sculpture park in Oslo, Norway, when we came across some pay-as-you-go restrooms. While I waited for my wife, a woman asked if she could use our restroom because her credit card wasn't working on the next one over. I said she could go after me, then slipped by my wife as she exited to piggyback on her fee. Inside, I suddenly felt something wet. A blue cleaning fluid sprayed through the air, dousing my jeans, socks, and shoes. I scampered through the door totally soaked as gale-force winds whipped through the tiny room. I just experienced my first self-cleaning restroom. I really wished I'd let the other lady go first. From Rita Long. Before we went to Oahu, my husband brought home some Hawaiian print material to make a one-of-a-kind shirt for our trip. Strangely, we kept seeing people over and over in the same exact shirt. Turns out it was the hotel staff's uniform. From Jean Mikowski. My son took a few Polish lessons and decided to practice at a restaurant in the motherland. Using his new skills, he ordered 3 eggs with sausage, potatoes, and toast. Imagine his surprise when he was brought 3 breakfast platters, each with eggs, sausage, potatoes, and toast. He chose to eat all 3 rather than admit his error. From Kathy Galling. My husband and I visited New York's Finger Lakes to see its famous waterfalls. At one site, we were surprised to find no other cars in the parking lot. In the next 5 hours of grueling hiking, we didn't pass a single soul on the trail. Finally, we arrived at a gorgeous 3-tiered waterfall with dozens of other tourists enjoying the sight. We asked one group which route they'd taken, and they pointed to a path no longer than 100 yards that led to a full parking lot, snack bar, and ranger station. After buying a snack and water, we started our 5-hour trudge back to our car. From Diane W. Timothy, we were reluctantly packing to leave Costa Rica when a little monkey popped onto our deck. It danced around, leaping into the hammock, posing like a Hollywood starlet, and playing hide-and-seek. Then it jumped down, stretched, and somersaulted across the deck. Looking right at us, it dipped in a small bow and scampered away. From Douglas Bennett. My wife and I took a taxi to an airport in southern Iraq for our flight to Baghdad. After some distance, the driver pulled off the road and drove into the desert. My wife and I looked at one another, terrified. Were we being robbed? Kidnapped? Suddenly, the vehicle began climbing a steep, sandy embankment. At the top, we swerved back onto the pavement and were on the freeway. Shortcut. From Mike Letsley. I grew up in Ohio, and during our vacations, Dad was big on not doing things we could do at home, reading the day away, eating at McDonald's, etc. One year, it miraculously began snowing a few days into our Florida trip. Seizing the moment, my brother said, "Dad, we could be doing this at home." From Linda Van Unen. My husband and I went to Alaska to visit friends. For our first night, Our travel agent had made reservations in a Best Western in Hope. We arrived in the fishing village, population 137, but the locals laughed when I asked for directions to the Best Western. Instead, they offered us either a cabin sans electricity or a cabin sans plumbing. I suddenly recalled our travel agent making a comment about Bill Clinton memorabilia in the hotel gift shop, and I realized she'd made the reservation for Hope, Arkansas, instead of Hope, Alaska. From Betty Childress. On a tour of Switzerland, I found a small grocery store in Geneva. At the cheese counter, I asked if they had any Swiss cheese, which is my favorite. The gentleman very kindly replied, "Madam, they are all Swiss." From Niren Galay. Never say Brits aren't hospitable. While visiting England, my mother and I had been exploring the countryside when we spotted an inn and decided to stop in for a spot of tea. We walked in and sat down by a roaring fire, and a woman asked if she could help us. "We'd like some tea and maybe a couple of scones," I said. She returned with a lovely tea and scone service, which we thoroughly enjoyed. When I asked for the bill, the woman said there was no charge. "How can you run a lovely inn like this and not charge?" I asked. "An inn," she responded. "This is my home." Laughter, the best medicine. From golfcompendium.com. An 85-year-old is playing golf with the course pro, who offers him a 12-stroke handicap. "I don't need a handicap," says the elderly man. "The only problem I have is getting out of sand traps." As they approach the 18th hole, they're even. But then the old man hits a long drive, which lands in a sand trap. From there, he knocks it out, and it rolls right into the hole. The pro is stunned. "I thought you said you have a problem getting out of sand traps."
1: "I do," said the octogenarian. "Give me a hand."
0: From HarrisburgCommunityChurch.net. Two businessmen were commiserating with each other. "Things have gotten so bad that I hired a professional worrier, so I don't have to worry anymore," said the first man.
1: "That sounds great," said the other. "How much does it cost?"
0: $150,000.
1: "How are you going to pay $150,000?
0: That's his worry. From Bob Grinwade. Good punctuation is the difference between a sentence that's well written and a sentence that's, well, written. Submitted by John Tillman. I've started investing in stocks, beef, chicken, and vegetable. One day I hope to be a billionaire. From 442.com. American football teams favor names that denote ferocity. The Lions, the Giants, the Bears. As for European football, many of their teams' names aren't exactly going to strike fear in the hearts of opponents. Like these, the Toffees, the Baggies, the Anchovies, the Jam Tarts, the Biscuit Men, and the Old Lady. From MyMomsAndHero.com. Two newborns are placed side by side in the hospital nursery. One asks the other, "Are you a boy baby or a girl baby?" The second baby says, "I don't know. What are you?" "I'm a boy baby." "How do you know?" "I'll show you." The first baby throws off the blanket and says, "See? Blue booties." Glad to hear it. Stories to make your day. Like babies, puppies can be born with a cleft lip or palate. Birth defects in which the upper lip or the roof of the mouth doesn't fully close. Cleft dogs often have other health issues as well, whereas cleft kids more commonly struggle with self-confidence. That's why Lindsay Weissman of Rochester, New York, started the Cleft Rescue Unit, which cares for cleft dogs and brings them to events for cleft kids. They love that the puppies look like them. So much so that some of their families end up adopting one of the dogs. Kimberly Rogers brought home a Boston Terrier with a cleft lip last fall for her daughter with the same condition. Rogers says,
1: Since we've gotten the dog, she has not asked me one question about why she's different. Pint-sized protector. Andre Howard Jr. was driving three of his kids to get donuts last January when a plane suddenly crashed onto the Philadelphia highway where they were driving. As debris hurtled toward their car, he told the kids to duck. 10-year-old Trey Howard covered his baby sister to protect her. When he sat back up, he had metal sticking out of his head. Andre rushed to the hospital, where Trey underwent emergency brain surgery. His first question post-op was whether he had missed seeing his beloved Eagles play in the Super Bowl. He hadn't. Next, he asked, "Did I save my sister?" He had. Well, that does it for our program today. You've been listening to the Reader's Digest. I'm Holly Miller. And this has been a production of Sight into Sound Radio, Houston, Texas. Sight into Sound Radio, Houston, Texas.
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5: Hello, welcome to Pet Potpourri, a program brought to you by the Audio Reading Service from the Allen County Public Library in Fort Wayne, Indiana. I'm Diana. My husband and I are pet parents to four frisky furry critters, two dogs and two kitties, all rescues. And today I'm going to be reading for you a lot of things about cats. Let's just concentrate on the cats today. So I'm going to start with the Chicken Soup for the Soul book, The Cat Did What?, which is edited by Amy Newmark and copyrighted in 2014 by Chicken Soup for the Soul Publishing, LLC. This story is called Mondo's Miracle, and it was written by Stacy Ritz.

0: 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Ineligible listeners risk infringing on copyright laws, and KPBS Radio Reading Service is not responsible for any violations that may occur. Our service may not be redistributed without our written consent. If you agree to these conditions, please continue listening.
1: Mondo was unrecognizable as the short-haired black cat he had once been. After being delivered to a local animal shelter by a concerned citizen, Mondo was out of luck again. The shelter could not provide the medical care he urgently needed. Instead, Mondo sat alone, shaking, facing the back corner of his cage, with his head buried deep in his front paws. He jumped every time he heard footsteps approaching. A shelter volunteer knew that Mondo needed help quickly. She used the power of social media to connect with hundreds of rescue organizations, hoping that one might have space and funding to help Mondo before it was too late. Her last email plea was sent directly to me. Our rescue had helped special needs animals from their shelter in the past. Although we did not have the funding, I had an open space in my home for a new foster feline. Working as an all-volunteer group with no paid staff, we hoped that the community would pull together once again to help with Mondo's mounting medical bills. And miraculously, they did. Mondo was out of the shelter, away from his abusers, and living in his own private bedroom in my home while he recovered physically and emotionally. Mondo's recovery didn't happen overnight. It took weeks for him to begin to trust me. I was thrilled the first time he purred. He was learning that the touch of a human could be gentle, the food and water in the bowls could be depended on, and the people who surrounded him were there to protect, not harm him. What a vastly different universe Mondo experienced as he eased into life in my home. As Mondo purred and began to confidently raise his tail high, I opened the door to his private room and allowed him to meet my two dogs. He loved them instantly. I had feared that he would run and hide, but he trotted towards them and rubbed their muzzles with his wounded head, followed by flopping on the floor, paws in the air. He had certainly made an emotional recovery. The veterinarian warned us that Mondo's physical wounds might never heal. Although we are never concerned about aesthetics, we worried about what chance he would have for adoption. Being a short-haired black cat already gave Mondo the worst chance of being adopted, due to the superstition about black cats. Add to that his scarred, red, furless face, and he was facing tough odds. But at least he was safe, and after 4 months, Mondo began to grow hair again on his face. Soon he looked like a typical black cat, and a family agreed to adopt him. On adoption day, I shared Mondo's journey of rescue and rehabilitation with his adopter, Rita, and her family. They were shocked. Rita's eyes welled up as she looked at the photos of Mondo before he healed. She promised to love Mondo and provide him with a safe and caring home for the duration of his life. I had no doubt that Mondo was in good hands. As I turned to leave Rita's house that afternoon, I watched cheerfully as Mondo bounced from the couch to couch, like a small child on Christmas morning. Mondo's journey is one of courage, trust, and love. His story shows the impact that human kindness and compassion can have. We do indeed have the power to make miracles happen for these trusting, loving companions. Now let's turn to Catster.com. 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This article is called A Century of Helping Cats, Inside the Work of Cats Protection. It was written by Nicole Cosgrove and published on May 22, 2026. For nearly a century, Cats Protection has worked toward one simple but powerful goal, creating a world where every cat is protected, cared for, and understood. Today, the UK charity helps thousands of cats and kittens every year through rescue, rehoming, neutering programs, education, advocacy, and owner support. But the scale of the organization today began with a much smaller mission, and one woman who believed cats deserved far more compassion than society was giving them. A charity born from compassion. Cats Protection

And began life in 1927 as the Cats Protection League, born at a time when cats were rarely valued as companion animals. Many were seen simply as pests, and there was widespread ignorance about their needs and welfare. Concerned by this lack of compassion and widespread education, a group of animal lovers gathered at Caxton Hall in London on 16 May 1927 to establish an educational society dedicated to improving the status of cats. At the heart of this movement was the founder, Miss Jessie Wade, a formidable and tireless campaigner for animal welfare. She set up the charity at the age of 60 and remained actively involved until she retired at 80, continuing her support until she died in 1952, aged 92. Her belief that cats deserved proper care and understanding continues to shape a charity's values today. Cats Protection exists for a simple but powerful reason: to create a society where every cat has their best possible life because they are protected, cared for, and understood. It has been working quietly and persistently to change how people see and treat cats, and the scale of that work today is as impressive as its humble beginnings. More than just rehoming. Now known simply as Cats Protection, the organization helps thousands of cats and kittens every year through a UK-wide network of dedicated staff and volunteers. While many people know Cats Protection for its rescue and adoption work, the charity's mission extends far beyond finding cats new homes, supporting cats and owners at every stage of life. This includes rescuing and rehoming vulnerable cats, providing advice and support to owners, improving cat welfare through education, promoting responsible ownership, and helping reduce suffering through large-scale neutering programs. A major part of Cats Protection's philosophy centers around strengthening the bond between people and their pets whenever possible. The charity believes that by helping people understand cats better, they can help improve lives on both sides of the relationship. And when owners are properly supported and informed, many cats can remain safely in the homes they already know and love. Each year, this approach helps hundreds of cats stay with their families, preserving that crucial bond. And when rehoming is the right thing to do, cats are cared for with kindness and patience until they can move on to loving new homes, giving every cat their best possible life. Everything the charity does is guided by a clear strategy, giving every cat their best possible life. That ambition is reflected in four key goals. 1. Ensure good welfare experiences for all sheltered cats. 2. Improve the quality of life for owned cats. 3. Ensure feral cats are treated appropriately. And 4. Continue developing a robust neutering program to balance the UK cat population and prevent suffering. Neutering is one of Cats Protection's most impactful areas of work. Over the past 2 years, the charity has neutered more than 250,000 cats. This has significantly reduced the number of unwanted kittens being born. This work now provides a strong foundation for an increasingly scientific and targeted approach to population control. Supporting people and pets together. Another vital service is Lifeline, Cats Protection's specialist fostering program for families fleeing domestic abuse. For many survivors, the fear of what might happen to a beloved pet can be a barrier to leaving an unsafe situation. Lifeline removes that barrier by providing temporary foster homes for cats until their owners can be safely reunited with them. In 2024 alone, Lifeline expanded into Scotland and Wales, supported 430 cat owners, provided foster care for 750 cats, recruited 370 new volunteer fosters, and increased capacity by working with catteries across the UK, adding more than 250 additional cat pen spaces. The service also works alongside organizations including the RSPCA and Battersea to strengthen support networks for vulnerable people and pets alike. Helping shape animal welfare laws. Beyond direct rescue work,
Cats protection also plays an influential role in animal welfare policy and legislation throughout the UK and in shaping public attitudes. Over the years, Cats Protection has successfully campaigned for mandatory microchipping in England, successfully campaigned for the Pet Abduction Act, launched the Cat Manifesto to drive policy change, called for stronger regulation of cat breeding and pet advertising, and advocated for fireworks legislation to reduce stress and fear in cats and other animals. By controlling disease, supporting low-income pet owners, promoting responsible ownership, and ensuring cats are treated with compassion, Cats Protection benefits society as a whole. Nearly 100 years later, almost a century after its founding, Cats Protection continues working toward the same vision Miss Jessie Wade believed in back in 1927, a kinder world where cats are valued, understood, and protected. And while the organization has grown enormously since those early days, the heart of the mission remains remarkably simple, helping cats live safer, healthier, and happier lives alongside the people who care for them. Well, continuing with our program solely on cats today, we're going to turn to Animal Wellness Magazine, which is copyrighted by Animal Wellness in 2026. We're going to an article called Cat Communication, How Your Cat is Talking to You and Others. And this was posted on May 28, 2026 by Animal Wellness. Cats have a reputation for being mysterious and hard to read. But the truth is, cats are actually very communicative creatures. They just speak a language that takes a little practice to understand. Once you learn the basics, you'll be amazed at how much your feline companion is telling you every single day. Talking to the humans they love. Here's something fascinating. Cats don't really meow at other cats. That's right, meowing is a language cats developed specifically to communicate with humans. Adult cats in the wild rarely vocalize to each other, but domestic cats learned that making noise gets our attention. So when your cat meows at you, they are literally speaking your language. Different meows mean different things. A short, high-pitched meow is often a greeting. A long, drawn-out meow might mean, "I'm hungry and I need you to know it right now." Repeated meowing can signal excitement or urgency. Over time, many cat parents learn to tell the difference between their cat's unique vocal cues. Cats also use body language to express their feelings. A slow blink from your cat is basically a kitty kiss. It means they feel safe and comfortable with you. Try slow blinking back. Rubbing their face on you is another sign of affection. It's called bunting, and it's their way of saying, "You belong to me, and I love you." When fear or anxiety shows up. Not all feline communication is warm and fuzzy. When a cat feels scared or anxious, their body says it all. Watch for flattened ears pressed against the head, puffed up fur to appear larger, a tucked or low tail, hiding or retreating to small spaces, hissing or growling. These are clear signs your cat is feeling threatened or overwhelmed. Respecting these signals and giving them space is one of the kindest things you can do. If anxiety seems frequent or severe, a conversation with your veterinarian is always a good idea. Communicating with other animals in the home. When cats live with other animals, communication gets more complex. Cats use scent marking to establish territory and send messages to other animals. Scratching furniture isn't just bad behavior. It leaves both a scent and a visual mark that says, "This is my space." With dogs or other cats, tail position is always a big communicator. A raised tail signals confidence and friendliness. A puffed tail means they're on high alert. Cats may also show submission or dominance through eye contact. A direct stare can feel threatening, while looking away is a sign of trust. Some cats and dogs develop surprisingly close bonds, often grooming each other or sleeping together. This happens when introductions are made slowly and carefully over time. Your cat is always communicating through sounds, body language, scent, and touch. Learning to listen and observe will deepen the bond you share and help you better meet their needs.
And remember, if you ever notice sudden changes in your cat's behavior or communication, reach out to your veterinarian. It could be their way of telling you something important about their health. Well, let's wrap up our session on kitties today with some more stories from the Chicken Soup for the Soul book, The Cat Did What?, which was copyrighted in 2014 and edited by Amy Newmark. This chapter is called Dreams Come True. It was written by Lynn Madalena Mena. Some people come into our lives and quickly go. Some stay for a while, leave footprints on our hearts, and we are never, ever the same. And that's a quote from Flavia Wynn, Forever. Surprise was not the word for it when a beautiful long-haired black cat fixed her gimlet green eyes on me, ran across the lawn, and demanded to be petted. Little did I know, she had even bigger plans in mind. My husband Prospero and I had settled into our new home 3 months before. He had seen this pretty black cat and assumed she belonged to a neighbor, because she was so perfectly groomed. Since that first encounter, she hung out in our yard every day, even clinging to our bedroom window screen and meowing us awake each morning. We were careful not to feed her in fear that she wouldn't return home to her rightful owner. This turned out to be a bit of a problem. You see, the weather was balmy, and we had taken to eating our dinner on the terrace. When her meowing didn't get her a nibble, the cat simply brought a chipmunk and joined us. "This is grossing me out," said Prospero. "I know." The sight upset me also. "I can't handle it." We agreed to discourage the cat from coming into our yard by shooing her away. Realizing that she was no longer welcome, most likely with her feelings hurt, the cat moved on to another location. We felt bad, but were secure in the knowledge that it was for the best. Weeks passed, and we woke up one morning. "I had a dream about the cat," said Prospero. "She was ours." I simply stared at him and said, "You won't believe this, but I was just dreaming the exact same thing. It woke me up. Talk about synchronicity." We walked into the kitchen, and there was the black cat, sitting right outside our glass door. After weeks of not seeing her, we both had the same dream, and the cat showed up. There seemed to be a higher power at work. Not being pet people, we agreed to feed the cat, but declared she would continue to live outdoors. Toonzie, yes, we named her, seemed to like this arrangement and continued to leave us an assortment of chipmunks, squirrels, bunnies, and birds as thank you presents. Summer came to a close, and the chilly autumn nights made us realize that we had to come up with another game plan. Leaving Toonzie out in the cold was too cruel. "She's coming inside, but she'll live in the basement," said Prospero. Ha! Toonzie came in the house and took over. Even the vet said that she had us very well trained. Before we knew it, our lives revolved around the cat. We ran out to her favorite Japanese restaurant to get sashimi for her, because she refused to eat the supermarket variety. We stopped taking vacations, because we returned from a 3-day trip only to find that she had stopped speaking to us. And as her fame grew, a Chicken Soup for the Soul story caught the attention of our local newspaper, and they did a feature article on her, Toonzie became even more of a diva. For two people who didn't want to take a cat into their home, we never slept better than in those wee hours of the morning when Toonzie snuggled up between us. Then one summer morning, as Prospero and I prepared to leave for a day at the Jersey shore, Toonzie began wailing and crying. She stuck her nose in an electrical socket, which I took to be a shameless faux suicide attempt in anticipation of being left alone indoors on a sunny day. Prospero got down on his knees and stuck his nose in the outlet. "I need a screwdriver." He unscrewed the switch plate, and an arc of electricity sprung out. It was the beginning of an electrical fire. Toonzie not only saved our lives, but inspired yet another Chicken Soup for the Soul story. Who knew we had adopted a literary lion? With the passing of years, Toonzie gradually slowed down. Gone were the critter gifts and the mad escapes to prowl the neighborhood. We settled into a comfortable pattern of family life. Toonzie basked in being the pampered little princess of the house. Toonzie had been with us for 13 years, but since she was already a fully grown cat when she arrived, we figured she was at least 17. We knew the end was near when her weight dwindled to a mere 5 pounds. But then one day we were sitting in the backyard when suddenly she dashed across the lawn, snagged a chipmunk, and offered it to me. When I didn't take it,
She devoured it in one sitting. Rather than being grossed out, I was thrilled that she ate. For the next 2 weeks, Toonzie astounded us with several chipmunks a day, but no longer ate them. The chipmunks were gifts, and always had been, her way of showing us how much she loved and appreciated us. One afternoon, an enormous blackbird landed on the patio and snatched up the chipmunk that Toonzie had brought for me. A raven. Not good. Even I knew about that omen. One Saturday morning, Prospero woke up at 5. I just had a dream that Toonzie passed away. A quick check on her proved he was right. Knowing it was her time still didn't ease our pain. A fluffy black kitty cat entered and exited our lives through dreams that came true, and we will never be the same. Toonzie came into our lives to teach us how to love, not the kind of love that Prospero and I already shared, but the nurturing and selfless kind of love that comes from caring for one of God's creatures. Even in our pain, we realized that it was a magical experience for which we will be forever grateful. Well, that's all the time we have for today. This has been Diana with Pet Potpourri. I hope you've enjoyed today's reading from the audio reading service at the Allen County Public Library in Fort Wayne, Indiana.

0: Hello and welcome to our program today. My name is Beverly Hicks, and I will continue reading from the Consumer Reports for the months of March and April here on Sight into Sound Radio. In CR's 2025 tests, many had high levels, high lead levels, and we've since found better choice. Last fall, a Consumer Reports investigation found concerning levels of lead in protein powders and shakes. More than two-thirds of the 23 products tested contained more lead than CR's experts consider safe to have in a day, some by more than 10 times. Chronic exposure to high levels has been linked to kidney damage and other health issues. CR members reacted. Inquiries came in from consumers about brands we hadn't assessed. In response, we performed another round of testing for five of the most popular reader-requested chocolate protein powders from these brands: Clean Simple Eats, Equate, which is Walmart's brand, Premier Protein, Ritual, and Truvani. Good news. In the new tests, the products we evaluated had lead levels low enough to be considered safe for daily or near-daily consumption. Four were below CR's level of concern for lead, which is 0.5 micrograms per serving. Ritual's Essential Protein Daily Shake with 0.53 microgram of lead per serving was slightly above. Still, CR's experts say it's okay to have up to 6.5 servings of this per week. These results show that manufacturers can keep contamination low, says Tunde Akinle, the Consumer Reports food safety researcher who led both testing projects. One key issue: the Food and Drug Administration has limited authority over dietary supplements, including protein powders, and typically does not review, test, or approve them. And there are no federal limits for lead or other heavy metals in them. It's up to companies to decide what could be harmful and to do their own testing. For these reasons, CR is calling on the FDA to set strict standards for heavy metals in protein supplements. The next topic, on your mind. When I have a nosebleed, it seems to take a long time to stop. What should I do? Well, the best way to slow the bleeding, according to the American Academy of Family Physicians, is to sit down and lean forward slightly, keeping your head above your heart. Then, with your thumb and index finger, squeeze the soft part at the tip of your nose and hold it for at least 5 minutes until the bleeding stops. Don't bend over or blow your nose for several hours afterward. If your nose continues bleeding for more than 20 minutes, the bleeding occurs after an injury, you feel faint, or you take a blood-thinning medication, call your doctor right away or seek emergency care. You'll also want to let your doctor know if you experience nosebleeds weekly. If they're related to medication, your doctor may need to change the drug or adjust the dosage. Another question from a reader: I love cheese, but I worry it's not healthy. How much is okay? The answer: cheese can absolutely be part of a healthy diet, says Wesley McCorder, PhD, RD, spokesperson in Houston for the Academy of Nutrition and Dietetics. It provides protein, calcium, and other minerals, but it's also high in calories and sodium, so it's wise to stick to 1 to 2 ounces a day, he says. That small amount can add plenty of flavor. To enhance your enjoyment, try grating cheese over vegetables, beans, or whole grains. 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You can even buy an attachment for a cane or a walker that lets you clip on a grabber so you'll have it with you on the go. The fourth item, avoid bending down. If you struggle with balance or mobility, bending down to pick up something you dropped can be difficult. Instead, use a broom, a cane, or another long object to nudge the item over to a chair, sit down, then pick it up, or sweep the item into a standing dustpan and use the dustpan to lift it. If you're out and about and can't safely bend down to retrieve something you dropped, ask for help. Lift smart. When you need to lift heavier things, like a bag of groceries or a package, use proper form. Get close to the item, standing with feet shoulder-width apart. Then bend your knees, keep your weight balanced between your legs, and squat to reach the object. Without bending at the waist and with your head up and shoulders back, hold the object at waist height, then straighten your legs. Stop shoulder pain now. Simple strategies can help you find real relief. The shoulders have the greatest range of motion of any joints in the body. Their complexity, each has 3 bones and 4 joints, plus muscles, tendons, and ligaments, means there's a lot that can go wrong. Well, shoulder pain is one of the most common musculoskeletal symptoms in adults. There are many reasons why people develop shoulder pain, in particular as we get older. Wear and tear accumulates, cartilage thins, and tendons fray. An aching shoulder can interfere with tasks like driving, showering, and reaching. Your primary care doctor or a physical therapist can advise on a treatment plan with a referral to a psychiatrist or an orthopedist if needed. Many at-home strategies can also help. 4 steps for comfort. Rest. This gives an aching shoulder time to heal. To avoid stiffness, keep doing easy activities that don't cause pain, and avoid heavy lifting. Exercise. Gentle moves can help maintain strength and range of motion. For example, a crossover arm stretch involves pulling one arm across your chest, holding your upper arm, and keeping the position for 30 seconds. Applying ice wrapped in a cloth barrier can reduce inflammation and ease pain. If your muscles feel tight, a warm heating pad may help to increase blood flow and release tension. Try either for 15 to 20 minutes at a time. Physical therapy, it's one of the cornerstones of shoulder recovery, Bickett says. And studies have found that when paired with at-home exercises, it can ease pain and improve function in people with shoulder pain. Take care with these. Over-the-counter drugs, non-steroidal anti-inflammatory drugs, such as ibuprofen and naproxen, can help ease flare-ups, but they shouldn't be taken daily for more than a week or so without a doctor's supervision. And take the lowest effective dose. Injections. Well, studies have shown that corticosteroid injections have short-term benefits for shoulder pain, less than 12 weeks, but aren't effective as a long-term solution. Too many steroid injections can weaken tendons and cartilage over time, Bickett says, so they should be limited to a few times per year. They work particularly well for inflammatory conditions like bursitis, said Stephen Cohen, MD, at the Northwestern Medicine in Chicago. This next article is on air purifiers. It's hard to sleep well if you're sneezing, coughing, or rubbing itchy eyes. A good air purifier can help filter out common allergens such as dust, pollen, and pet dander, and in the overnight hours, even provide some soothing white noise. How to shop. First, look for an option that scores well in our test for removing particles from the air. You can check a purifier's clean air delivery rate, CADR, usually located on the box or in the product description if you're shopping online. Next, make sure the unit is rated for the size of your room. We organize our ratings this way so that it's easy to find a high performer for your bedroom. Look for air purifiers with a true HEPA filter, HEPA filter, which captures at least 99.97% of the airborne particles like smoke, dust, and pollen. What to avoid? Skip purifiers that rely on ionizers, ozone generators, or UV lights. Ozone, for one, is a lung irritant, and skin or eye irritating UV light delivers little measurable benefit. Also be wary of inflated claims such as kills viruses or eliminates all allergens. Check the cost of filter replacements before you buy. Some models require pricey ones, and the cost can add up over time. We factor the cost of filters and electricity use into our calculations for annual costs. Now, for a small room, Consumer Reports recommends the Germ Guardian for $167. It has an 85 rating. The second one they suggest is the Lasco, and the third is Blue Air. $65 and $70 represents those two. For a medium room, we recommend, that's for up to 350 square feet, a Honeywell Air Genius for $243 with a 77 score. For a large room, the Blue Air Classic Pro is recommended, and it's $700. The next one is, that's a 78 score, and the Winix with a 74 is $270. Third one is Blue Air Pure 211 Plus Auto for $340. And that brings us to our halfway point in our program today. I'd like to remind you that you're listening to Consumer Reports on Sight Into Sound Radio. 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We are Sight Into Sound Radio since 1967. Well, I do have the May issue of the health report for Consumer Reports. So I'd like to begin with some of those topics that are included in this issue and get you a little bit more updated information. And the first one is about shampoo. It's a Consumer Reports in Action article. Is your shampoo safe to use? Five chemicals to avoid in personal care products. The U.S. cosmetics industry uses many chemicals in personal care and beauty products like shampoo, lotion, body wash, deodorant, nail polish, makeup, and perfume. Some, like phthalates and parabens, may raise cancer risks. Certain others are linked to other serious health issues. The Food and Drug Administration has prohibited or restricted 9 of the more than 10,000 chemicals that companies add to personal care items. The European Union has banned more than 2,500. Well, identifying concerning chemicals on labels can be challenging. Consumers shouldn't need a PhD and a background in chemistry to be able to go to the drugstore and buy a product that isn't going to harm you. That's quoting Alexandra Gross, Senior Policy Counsel for CR's Sustainability Policy Team. 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This next section is called Health Wire. First topic, nap for a sharper brain. People who took a 45-minute daytime sleep break improved their ability to encode new information, key for clear thinking and concentration in a small study. A nap may reset the connections between the brain cells. Even 15 to 30 minutes can help. A big perk of the shingles vaccine. The Shingrix vaccine, effective at preventing shingles, may have other benefits too. In one study, older adults who got the vaccine 4 years earlier showed slower age-related gene changes than others. This means the Shingrix may protect against heart disease and cognitive problems. What to eat for healthy kidneys? Chalk up another benefit from eating more vegetables, fruits, and nuts, and less meat. Adults who did so were up to 18% less likely to develop chronic kidney disease, according to a study of 179,000 people. The higher levels of unsaturated fat, plant-based proteins, and polyphenols may curb inflammation and help keep kidney cells healthy. As sinus infection news, pay attention to the pollen forecast if you tend to get sinus infections, because high levels could make you feel worse. A study linked a rise of ragweed and other weed pollen to a lower quality of life, marked by congestion, nasal discharge, facial pain, and reduced vitality and physical functioning in those with sinusitis. Research has found that pollen can increase sinus inflammation. On your mind, my hair is getting so thin. Will hair growth drugs really make a difference? For pattern baldness, the common genetic condition where hair follicles become smaller and thinner and eventually stop growing, oral prescription hair loss treatments such as minoxidil, spinolactone, finasteride, and dutasteride may help men and women, according to dermatologist Megan Poynette Covian, MD, a hair loss specialist in Houston. Topical over-the-counter minoxidil 5% foam may be a good first choice for all-over thinning or a receding hairline with thinning and losses on the top of the head. Talk to your doctor if your hair thins or falls out suddenly or your scalp itches, burns, or feels tender. A different issue may be at fault. Supplements touted to plump up hair help only if you have a deficiency. My ankles wobble when I walk. Can I make them stronger? Yes, exercises that target ankle and foot muscles can help, research suggests. An easy, effective move is to sit with your feet dangling and with one foot at a time, point your big toe and write the alphabet in the air. Repeat with the other foot. You can also sit in a chair with one leg extended in front of you. Loop an exercise band around the bottom of that foot and hold the ends. Point your toes away from you, then relax. Do this 10 times with each foot. How to get enough protein? The foods, some of them surprising, that help you meet your daily needs. For more than 20 years, people trying to follow a healthier diet have prioritized protein, yet uncertainty about the nutrient remains. More than a third of those in the U.S. say they have increased their intake in the past year, according to a 2025 report from the International Food Information Council. But nearly 80% say they don't know or aren't sure how much protein they should be getting each day. Both the focus on the nutrient and the confusion are understandable. Protein has become a convenient stand-in for health more broadly. That's quoted by Stuart Phillips, Ph.D., a kinesiology professor and protein researcher at McMaster University in Hamilton, Ontario. Social media and food marketing have amplified modest physiological effects into outsized claims. Debate over new protein recommendations and the dietary guidelines for Americans released earlier this year hasn't done much to clarify the issue. Eat more protein is the message many people took away from the DGAs. But the full story is more complicated. Older adults may need more than young people, but there's more to a healthy diet than just the amount of protein you eat. Protein helps to keep us strong. Protein supplies the amino acids our bodies require to make almost every type of tissue, especially muscle. The proteins in our body are being constantly built and broken down, and we need sufficient amounts of amino acids to maintain this robust turnover. Now, as we get older, we aren't just trying to keep up with our body's needs, we're also trying to stay ahead of them. After age 35 or so, muscle mass naturally starts to decline at about 0.5% a year. That's up to a 20% drop by age 75. A reduction in muscle often comes with a loss of strength and function, which can lead to frailty, fractures, and a higher risk of illness. Consuming enough protein may help slow or prevent that loss. But while protein is necessary for maintaining muscle, it isn't sufficient. Adequate protein helps preserve lean mass during aging, but it doesn't build muscle without a stimulus such as exercise. CR's expert advice: 6 ways to keep your meds organized, smart steps and useful tools to make sure you never miss a dose. A vast majority, more than 80% of adults 60 to 79, take one or more prescription drugs, and about a third of people in that age take 5 drugs or more. Juggling multiple medications can be challenging. We've gathered some tips from experts to help you manage your medications simply and safely. Number 1, use one pharmacy. The doctors and other specialists you see for chronic conditions may not always be aware of all the medications you're taking. And getting your prescriptions filled at one pharmacy that has the full picture, including over-the-counter drugs and supplements, helps ensure that you don't experience any potentially harmful interactions. Number 2, make a list of your meds. Create a document that lists all of your medications, including each one's purpose, strength, dosage, and when to take it. Number 3, ask about pill packs. According to Worst, many pharmacies can help you sync up your prescriptions so that you can pick them up on the same day. They may also be able to organize your medications for you. Number four, try some helpful.
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0: Welcome to Blind Level Tech. I'm Jonathan Price.
1: I'm Evan Starnes.
0: And together, we're bringing you news, tech, and information about blind technologies.
1: Being blind doesn't mean you have to stop living.
0: We're going to show you just how possible it is to live the life you want. All right, well, that's fun messing around with the recording stuff. How you doing, buddy?
1: I'm doing pretty good. I had a very nice and relaxed weekend, and my watch is currently vibrating and distracting me, and I wish it would stop. Thank you. There you go. Speaking of watches, not the most exciting thing I bought, but I am going to have an Apple Watch Ultra on my wrist pretty soon, and
0: very nice.
1: Yeah,
0: very nice.
1: It's going to be interesting. It'll be my first cellular Apple Watch, because pretty much every Apple Watch I've had has always been just the regular GPS model, because I'm like, nah, I'm not going to pay for this, but
0: right,
1: it wasn't that much. And hey, now if I lose my phone, I'm not completely screwed. So
0: no, I absolutely love my 7.
1: Oh yeah, that's nice.
0: Yeah, I'm having a hard time justifying going to the Ultra just yet.
1: Yeah, I'm coming from a 6. But next exciting purchase was a Simi cane.
0: There you go.
1: I bought one, and one's coming, and we will get audio of it when it comes.
0: Yeah.
1: It's going to be awesome. And that's actually a great segue into this week's topic. We on

0: This service is intended solely for individuals who cannot read conventional print due to a disability. Ineligible listeners risk infringing on copyright laws, and KPBS Radio Reading Service is not responsible for any violations that may occur. Our service may not be redistributed without our written consent. If you agree to these conditions, please continue listening.
1: Blew us both out of the water.
2: Yeah, it was pretty epic. When we went to Greeley, we got to meet not only Kelvin, but his friend Spencer, his mom Pamela, and Scott. And I think his sister named Vivian. Is that right?
3: Yep.
2: Okay. Beautiful family. Just wonderful hosts. They were so gracious. And it was so wonderful to meet people who were genuinely interested in not only the cane, but the stories of those who are blind. Spencer himself is blind. We're going to try to get him on After Sight in a couple of weeks. So stay tuned for that. His story is just, if you want to hear an amazing story of overcoming odds, that's one that you're going to want to tune into. And when we got there, it was pretty unreal because there was this big, like, it almost reminded me of a golf bag, and it had a whole bunch of Simi canes in it of all sizes and lengths, and all on this like really cool charging station. And then it was off to the races, and we sat and chatted for a little while, got to know each other, went out to dinner. And yeah, just like Evan said, the crossing that we were at, it was a lot bigger than Evan made it out to be, and it was more scary. I'm glad that he was blind because there were a lot of
1: cars. It wasn't that
2: zooming around.
1: It was bad. It wasn't as bad as Colfax. No, but
2: no, it wasn't. At least, yeah. I'm not even going to go there. Nope. I just can't.
1: No.
2: Just can't.
1: Fair enough.
2: Up in Colorado long enough, you hear the word Colfax, and then
1: chills start running down your spine. I think.
2: Yeah.
1: I'd imagine.
2: Anywho. But it was such an amazing experience, and we were blown away, for me, is an understatement, because we went in, we talked on the way up, and we went in and we're like, boy, I hope this thing is actually worth coming up here for. We're just going to test it out, do a couple of walks and head home.
1: Yeah.
2: So I'm going to turn it over to you. Tell me about the impressions of the cane. What your thoughts were?
1: Well, my first thoughts were, this is going to be some thrown together thing. I'll check it out, have some fun. It might light up a little bit, but I probably won't be able to see it. I have light perception, but can't see super. Like, I have a hard time with LEDs, and I was just like, this is going to be super expensive, and it's going
2: to just not worth the money.
1: It's just going to be like every other cane,
2: right?
1: So, obviously, yeah, those impressions were completely blown out of the water, big time. In fact, holding it in my hand for the first time, that's pretty much when that all happened. The cane itself, when I got it, it was really, really well built. I mean, it's light for a battery-powered cane. So it's about as heavy, actually, as like your average folding cane from like Ambitech, mainly. So not super heavy. The vibration on it, I wish we had gotten audio. I really regret not getting audio that night. The vibration on it was really good. It was kind of high-pitched and kind of hard to not fidget with because it was fun.
2: Yeah.
1: But super good. I'm super glad that's a feature there. The light itself, though, is really what impressed me. The cane itself, below the handle, like the entire shaft of it, like literally the entire shaft all the way pretty much down to the tip lights up.
2: Yep.
1: Brightly. Like, we're not just talking your LED indicator, your phone screen. This is like flashlight bright. But what was cool is he was showing me this film that he put on. I think he talked about.
2: Yeah.
1: And it actually helps like shade the light. And that's actually a common thing. I mean, a lot of.
2: Well, it mutes the light. It takes the brightness or the harshness of the light, and it just kind of softens it. So it still maintains its brightness, but the sharpness of that light. I mean, you could probably see this light for at least a mile.

0: That actually totally like trounces all over the comment I had of it lighting up an entire hallway in a restaurant, because it did do that.
1: Oh, absolutely. In like, a lighted literally. Hallway, by the way.
0: Yeah, it lit a lighted hallway. So, yeah, basically that all aside to say, it's an impressive cane.
1: So you had the handle and you were a little concerned about the pistol grip and how you didn't know if it was going to be well designed or if it was going to fit right, but
0: yeah,
1: the handle.
0: Yeah, I like the handle. The handle is probably one of my favorite parts about the cane. So, yeah, when Kelvin talked about the pistol grip, I kind of assumed he was talking about like this big thing, like about the size of like a pack of gum or something, like this, you know, big flat thing. That's what I was expecting to hear. But the handle itself is super nice. It's at the very top is your charging connector, basically, and it's a little magnetic thing. And we'll talk about the charger, but yeah, at the very top, it's just like a little flat spot. It's like about the size of a 9-volt battery. In fact, I think that's what it is. And then right below that, you get your just standard cane grip. It's really nice. It's flat on one side and then, you know, curved. And I think it was actually flat on like both sides for ergonomics. So it's a very ergonomic grip. And then on the flat part of that handle, were the two buttons, and they're both very easy to feel, very, very distinctive. The light button actually looked straight up like a flashlight button. In fact, it even functions like a flashlight button.
1: Yeah, that was
0: cool. And you can make it flash. It's really easy. You just very slightly push the button, just like he talked about in the episode, and it will flash. And
1: yeah, it was really interesting for me to see these three. I'm sorry, three blind guys walking across.
0: Call the street. Us the mice,
1: right? Three blind mice.
0: I don't mind personally. I like being called them three blind mice.
1: That was the funny part, was that Pamela said that in the video, and I was like, I don't know how I feel about that. That just it just was funny. But her son was blind, so I guess it was okay. And Spencer, and I'm going to get back to my thing, but real quick, Spencer's ability to tell blind jokes was just spot on. So,
0: yeah, he's got a wide variety.
1: Oh my goodness, yeah, I can't wait. But anyway, mm-hmm. Interestingly enough for me was the power of the light and watching cars stop, and not only stop to like make sure see if we were crossing, but to see what in the world we were doing. Because when I went back and looked at the footage, it looks like you're playing light with lightsabers on the ground. And so even if somebody doesn't know that it's a blind cane, it's still drawing attention to somebody that has a very large light, and everybody's going to stop and see what in the world is the light, you know, bug to a flame, right? And
0: yeah, exactly.
1: That was the coolest thing for me, was to see all these cars just stopping and looking like, what in the world is going on? I have no, like, what is that? And so, yeah, we totally just went across the street. We crossed all four corners of the intersection, and it was very interesting to see how it worked.
0: Besides attracting attention, the cane itself, using it, felt like using any other cane. If you're used to heavier canes, it's definitely going to be like super easy. However, if you're used to your lighter straight canes, your NFBs, or any of those that don't fold, then it's going to take a bit of getting used to. Of course, it doesn't fold itself. It is a straight cane.
1: Right.
0: The tip it came with, which is the rolling marshmallow tip, was also very good. I mean, it was, you know, very smooth, what you'd expect from a rolling marshmallow tip. And the cool part is it uses the Ambutex screw-in tips, and you can find those on Ambutex's website, and they're really easy to install and great quality.
1: Yeah. Okay, now talk about the charger, because that was one of the coolest parts.
0: Yeah, so the charger is very, very unique. It kind of is like an Apple Watch charger. Well, I thought it was going to be more like an Apple Watch charger, in the fact that it's magnetic.
1: Right.
0: But the cable, basically the end of it is kind of like a little barrel shaped connector that magnetizes to this, to the top of the cane, to this little round connector on the top.
1: Very similar to MagSafe.
0: Yeah, exactly. It is. It pretty much is MagSafe. And then the other end is just the standard USB cable that, or USB connector that plugs into whatever power brick you have lying around or your computer. But the entire cable lights up, which, I mean, if you have light perception or can see light, it's cool. Because when your cane's charging, it literally, like, the way I see it is, it's like, it looks like energy's flowing into the cane.
1: Right.
0: It's like,
1: well, it's like the largest indicator light ever.
0: It is. Because that was the one, that is still kind of the one, like, little gripe I do have, is you can't really tell if the device is, you can't tell if the cane is charging. And, but if you have light perception, you can tell if the cane, if that, if it's charging. You'll totally be able to see the cable light up.
1: Didn't it vibrate when you plugged it in?
0: It does not. But of course, if you want to know if it's charged, just fire it up, push the button.
1: So I did have a layman's question, a sightling question, if you will. Kelvin was talking about overwalking your cane. Can you talk a little bit about that, since we're talking about cane and cane travel in general?
0: Yes. So when it comes to overwalking your cane, there's also the term walking in step with your cane. So when it comes to, well, this is actually a big rabbit hole here, but to keep it quick, simple, when it comes to cane usage, the way it's supposed to be is when you put your left foot forward, your cane swings right, and vice versa. When you put your right foot forward, your cane moves left. And then by the time your foot reaches the ground, the cane should be on your left side.
1: If that right, makes like sense. A contrary motion thing.
0: Yes. So what he's talking about is pushing the cane a little bit too forward and then kind of walking out of step. And then if you do that, you'll miss something like a crack or maybe a little bump or an obstacle.
1: And so Kelvin had a amazing event on Sunday night, and they were able to raise a couple $1,000s in order to get this cane produced. And we want to help him out. So if you guys know anybody who is able to, willing to donate to get these canes produced, he is looking to get about $200,000 to put these canes in what I guess would call mass production, and at least to a point where he can get these sold. And you guys have got to go check out this cane, seemecane.com, and blindpotter.com also. He has a lot of amazing pottery that we got to experience, and he gave Evan, or
0: he gave me a cup.
1: Pamela gave him one of his cups, and that was super cool.
0: And I can vouch for his pottery. It is, it actually looks, it looked machine made. It didn't, it was so precisely made. It was actually, because I have some like handmade pieces, you know, coffee. Well, I have a couple handmade coffee cups, and you can tell they're handmade, but this looked straight out of a factory. So, just amazing quality, and it has it had four rings on it, and I don't remember what they exactly stand for.
1: So there were three rings. One of them was, oh shoot, now I forget. I know hope was the second one, perseverance and struggle, I think, something to that effect. But don't listen to us. Go to the site. Go to
0: blindpotter and go check it out, because it's brilliant. It's seriously brilliant.
1: It's incredible. And so if you're listening to this on the day it comes out, Wednesday, August 9th, Kelvin will be on August 10th with Aftersight. And you get to listen to his actual story of, you know, him growing up, his vision loss, how he got into the CME cane, and just his personal backstory, which in and of itself is absolutely incredible. So please go check that out. And if you want to hear the full on episode with Kelvin with us, I will link that in the description below. So just click on that link and it'll take you right to that show. So anything from you to follow up, Evan?
0: Yeah. So Kelvin knows a lot about canes. And that was actually another cool thing is he was the first person that we could just talk different canes. He's tested canes that I've used, like the No Jab cane, which has a spring in the handle, and just different brands of canes. Like he knows them well, which shouldn't surprise me, but it's like, it's the first time I've actually gotten to do that. And that was,
1: well,
0: that was
1: when cool. when you're in cane development and you're trying to test all these canes, you better know a lot about canes. Otherwise, you're not going to know what is needed out there. So
0: exactly.
1: I really appreciated that.
0: But that was cool. That was my first glimpse into the realm of canes. And I didn't even know that was it's almost an industry.
1: You would think, I wonder where I could get a cane. Speaking of canes, I do want to plug this really quick. We have the White Cane Project, and this is something that is near and dear to our hearts. So if you know somebody who is blind or going through vision loss and they need a cane from child size all the way up to adult to 7, if you're 10 foot tall, it doesn't matter. We can find you a cane. We have canes, and all you have to do is be Colorado resident,
0: be visually impaired or whatever.
1: Yeah, whatever. Blind, doesn't matter. We will send you a cane for FREE free. No hidden things, no kickbacks, no nothing, no subscribe, no. We want to help you guys. And so we are here to help you live your life.
0: And we got you.
1: Yeah. So with that being said, we're going to cut this episode short because we have an amazing episode coming next week. And we just wanted to get this out because it's such a, you have to go get it.
0: You guys needed an update, basically.
1: Yeah, you needed an update. It was just too cool to not post a little episode about it. So I hope you guys enjoyed this. Please don't forget to plug in your devices, and we will talk to you next week.

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4: Hello, I'm Sarah Gregory, and today I'm talking with Dr. Ryan Wallace, a veterinary epidemiologist at CDC. We'll be discussing the use of oral rabies vaccination in stray dog populations. Welcome, Dr. Wallace.
5: Hi, thank you for the opportunity to talk today.
4: Okay, to start, what is rabies and what causes it?
5: So rabies is a virus. It's called a zoonotic disease, meaning it's a virus that can spread between people and animals. Rabies is pretty unique in that it's almost universally fatal if you get it and you don't seek the right medical care. And it also causes quite a few deaths globally. 59,000 people die from this virus every year.
4: How many?
5: 59,000.
4: Okay, that's wow. In movies, we often see dogs with rabies foaming at the mouth. Can you tell us more about the symptoms involved with rabies infection?
5: Yeah, rabies is a really unique virus. It's inoculated usually through a bite into the body of any mammal, and it then tries to find a nerve, a peripheral nerve. So you can imagine if you're bit in the hand or in the leg, it's going to be in the tissue, it's going to find a nerve, and it gets inside, and then it moves really, really slowly towards the brain, again, towards the brain of a person or a dog or any other mammal. It moves at about 1 centimeter per day, and eventually, when it reaches its end goal, the brain, it can replicate quite rapidly, and that's where it causes all sorts of unusual neurologic disorders that we tend to associate with rabies. So the foaming at the mouth is the virus's attempt to get more virus out so that it can infect the next animal through a bite. It causes some discomfort in the throat so that you don't swallow the saliva and more of it comes out and infects other animals and people. And then it also causes some pretty unique behavioral changes, such as the aggression or paralysis.
4: Are bites the only way rabies is spread?
5: Bites are the primary way that rabies is spread, but there are two general ways in which this virus can get into a person or an animal. And so we call those bite and non-bite exposures. Again, almost all rabies transmission, whether it's dog to dog or dog to human, is going to be through a bite. But we also do know that it is possible for the virus to be spread by a scratch that's contaminated with saliva, mucous membranes, very, very rarely inhalation of concentrated virus. We've only seen that in a laboratory setting. And then also organ transplantation. So you can imagine this virus is replicating in the nerves and can move throughout most major organs in the body. If you don't know why someone died and transplant those organs into the next individual, you can actually move the virus and transmit the virus that way. All of those non-bite modes of transmission are very rare. There are precautions to prevent them from happening, but by and large, the biggest concern and our biggest public health preventive actions are focused on preventing those bites.
4: I've actually done a podcast in the past about rabies and organ transplants. And I knew somebody who went to a petting zoo and was told later they had to get rabies shots from petting. I guess they were concerned that the saliva was on one of the animals and it might get in a scratch.
5: Yeah, the virus is certainly found in saliva of affected animals, and in rare situations, it can get into a scratch and find a virus, or into a mucous membrane like our eyes or mouth. Likewise, that virus would find a nerve and get in, and then move on towards the brain, which is what we want to try to prevent from happening. While those instances are very rare, these non-bite exposures are very rare, it's 100% fatal disease. And so we don't want to take any risk if we know there's a possibility that someone was exposed to any of these bite or non-bite methods.
4: Okay, so as you just said, if you get rabies, you're going to die from it. So if it's left untreated, that's it. There's no chance you're going to live.
5: So there are approximately 15 known survivors of clinical rabies. So that is if you let's take a little step back. Rabies is absolutely preventable through post-exposure prophylaxis or vaccination. So we can prevent this disease two ways in people. One is giving people we think are at higher risk of an exposure something called pre-exposure vaccination. And it's a series of 2 to 3 vaccines, depending on your local recommendations. And that's really largely preventive. If you ever get exposed in the future, you need to get a booster. But we have very, very few failures of pre-exposure vaccination. But we don't do that for the general population. For the general population, our preventive measures are based on recognizing that you've had an exposure, seeking health care, and then getting post-exposure prophylaxis. And again, when that's done in a timely and appropriate manner, failures are incredibly rare. Unfortunately, if you are exposed and you don't get the appropriate vaccination, and you do go on to develop clinical rabies, there's no known effective treatment. Only 15 people globally have ever survived the clinical stage of rabies, and they have largely all had pretty severe sequelae or pretty severe long-lasting medical issues from that infection. And you can imagine 15 survivors ever out of 59,000 people that die of it every single year. Those are not odds that anybody should want to play.
4: What's the timeline, say you get and have an exposure, to when you start having symptoms?
5: The virus moves fairly slow. And so most of our incubation periods are going to be somewhere between 3 weeks and 3 months from exposure until when clinical signs will appear. But it's incredibly variable, and there's a lot of biological processes that go into how long it's going to take from again, that exposure to developing clinical signs. So you can imagine if you're bitten on the foot by a rabid dog, that virus has to travel quite a long distance to get to the brain. And you're not going to see clinical signs until the virus is in the brain and replicating quite fast. And in those situations, we've seen reports of several years before people go on to develop clinical signs. Now, that's very rare, but it does happen. Alternatively, someone bitten on the head, the virus has a very short path, a very short distance to get to the brain where it wants to be. And we can see clinical signs develop as early as 14 days if you have a severe bite to the head.
4: So 59,000 people die of rabies each year globally. And apparently most of these cases are from domestic dogs. Why is this, and why not some other animals like bats or cats?
5: Yeah, this virus is one of the oldest described zoonotic viruses known to man. It goes back thousands of years with reports from rabid dogs transmitting this virus in Mesopotamia. You can imagine a virus that's had the opportunity to move in and out of different animal populations for thousands of years. It's had quite a few evolutionary jumps. The biggest one that is the risk to people is when this virus jumped into dogs. That's not necessarily because they transmit the virus any better, but they have a very close association with people. So dogs, they sleep in our beds, they're all over our communities, there's just a lot of interaction and opportunities for them to expose people when you're in a country that has the virus that spreads through dogs. Whereas animals like bats and United States raccoons, skunks, foxes, we don't interact with those animals quite as much. So even though the virus is found in a lot of other wild mammals. They keep the virus in their population, and it's relatively rare that people interact with a sick wild animal, and then that virus is transmitted.
4: What about cats?
5: So rabies virus can infect any mammal. You know, there's some stories out there that possums can't get rabies. That's not true. Possums can get it. They have some biological defenses that make them a little bit less susceptible, but we have rabid possums in the United States almost every year. But there are two cycles for this virus. There's the reservoir cycle, the enzootic cycle that's always going on in the background with the key species. So in most of the world, that's dogs. And there's a special version of this virus that is spread from dog to dog to dog. We can differentiate it with lab tests. We can see which type of virus this is. Any mammal can get that version of the virus and die, but it is maintained in the dog population.
4: I see. Okay. Where is it most common to find dogs with rabies?
5: Around 120 countries have the virus that is spread from dog to dog, which we call the canine rabies virus variant. Now, the level of endemicity, how bad it is, can really vary quite a bit between these countries. Some are very close to elimination and doing very, very running very strong control programs. And others are still at the very beginning stages of elimination, and rabid dogs are unfortunately quite common. India has the highest number of human rabies deaths globally, but it's also a very large country, and they have some pretty strong control programs that are being implemented now. But if we look at like a rate or say risk of rabies in a biting dog, most countries in sub-Saharan Africa are heavily endemic. And then Southeast Asia has a very high rate of rabies as well.
4: So how effective are the pre and post vaccines? Are they different? Are they the same? And do they have the same efficacy?
5: Yeah, so today, pretty standard across the globe, we use cell culture vaccines, which are highly, highly efficacious. They work really, really well. There are two different regimens that we use with pre-exposure vaccinations. So if you're traveling to another country and you're worried you might become exposed, is a simplified version of the vaccination series. And it's really, really efficacious on its own. But just to be 100% certain you don't get rabies if you do become exposed in these countries, there is still a booster recommendation. So just because you're pre-exposure vaccinated doesn't mean you don't have to do anything if you are bitten by a dog or a bat. You still have to go seek medical care, wash that wound, and get your booster vaccinations. But it's a much more simplified process. Post-exposure vaccination can range anywhere from 3 to 5 vaccines, depending on the country you're in, and then rabies immune globulin. And that's a process that provides both passive and active immunity, since we know you were exposed and potentially susceptible. When these are given appropriately and per international standards, they're almost 100% effective. Failures by either regimen are incredibly rare.
4: Okay, so I think you already said this. There's basically just one type of vaccine in terms of what goes into it for each type. Is that right?
5: Yeah, in general, they're referred to as cell culture vaccines, and they're really standard all across the world right now. Several decades ago, there was something called nerve tissue vaccines, and it's probably what a lot of people picture from the movies when you get 13 shots in the stomach and it's a really painful process. Those vaccines are not used anymore. WHO has come out and recommended their complete discontinuation across the globe. They had a pretty high rate of adverse events, and the cell culture vaccines are much more effective and much safer. The nerve tissue vaccines are hardly ever used. Be very uncommon to come across them. And if you do, you should really question what you're getting and contact a health official to make sure you're getting high-quality vaccine.
4: So people traveling to a high-risk area, as we said, they can get a pre-exposure vaccination. And dogs get vaccines for rabies, at least in the U.S., every year. Are these two vaccines different?
5: The two vaccines are actually quite similar in that they are going to be cell culture killed vaccines, but they're formulated and processed a little bit differently. All vaccines need to be not only developed for their target species, but also the studies that go into how effective they are, the dose that's given, the frequency that they're given. They are all based on species-specific studies. And so the vaccines that we use in people, while structurally they're very similar, they are slightly different. They're produced in a different way, and they're only studied for efficacy in people. So you wouldn't want to go, if you were exposed to a rabid animal, you wouldn't want to go get a dog vaccine. There would be no data to say whether that's going to be effective in a person. Likewise, for animals, they shouldn't be getting people, human vaccines.
4: Okay. All right. So people seem to need just this one series of rabies vaccines plus a booster if you get bitten. But dogs are supposed to get one every year. Why do dogs need to get one every year?
5: Yeah, there's a couple of reasons for why that is the state of the world. First is based on the studies that are done to obtain licensure. The recommendations for people or animals are going to be based on how the manufacturers have designed their studies. And there's a lot of reasons why the certain vaccine regimens are studied a certain way and recommended a certain way. But it all comes down to there has to be data for us to make our decisions on frequency, route, dose. All of those things are based on data-derived decisions. The big reason why particularly dogs get the vaccine almost every year, depending on what version you use, is that we're vaccinating dogs for a different reason than we vaccinate people. Dogs are a known reservoir species. They can transmit this virus quite effectively. So by vaccinating dogs, they're our frontline defense against people getting this disease. And that security and confidence that we've got that frontline defense vaccinated really requires annual or in certain situations with newer three-year vaccines, every three-year vaccination. But it's routine vaccination in our high-risk, susceptible species, and that provides a nice buffer to keep people from becoming exposed.
4: So your study was about oral vaccines and stray dogs. So how do you get oral vaccine? Well, how do you get vaccines to stray dogs, period?
5: It's incredibly challenging. There are two ways we can vaccinate dogs. We have what we call parenteral vaccines. This is the normal needle and syringe. You have to restrain the dog. It goes into the muscle, and then that dog becomes vaccinated. The other option are oral vaccines, and this is where you can put the vaccine in a little bait, and then you feed the dog. And when it ingests that bait, becomes exposed to the vaccine and develops the appropriate immune response. So you can imagine stray dogs aren't really used to people handling them. They're not used to receiving veterinary care, and you can extend a lot of time chasing these dogs down with nets and catch poles and trying to confine them and get that shot in. Or with the use of oral vaccines, we can just feed them. And one of those requires a lot of effort and can be really expensive with a lot of really well-trained staff. And the other one is quite easy, and people might even just volunteer to go feed dogs, since it's something a lot of us like to do.
4: So tell us a little bit about the oral vaccine itself. What does it look like? How do you get it in the food? I mean,
5: they have a matrix around them. We call it a bait matrix. And that has two functions. The first is it protects the vaccine that's inside, but it also has the flavor that hopefully is going to attract that animal to come in and actually want to put this vaccine in its mouth. Within the bait matrix is usually a little sachet. It can be made of light plastic or some other food-safe materials, and that holds a liquid vaccine. So the whole process of orally vaccinating an animal requires that the animal wants to put this bait in its mouth. So it has to be a flavor in that bait matrix that they want to ingest. It has to chew it. So so that it punctures the liquid sachet. And then that liquid vaccine inside of it has to coat the inside of the mouth. And one of the concerns about using oral vaccines is that all three of those steps have to happen to successfully vaccinate the dog. And so there are a lot more considerations into planning a vaccination campaign that includes oral vaccines and the type of vaccine you're going to use in a certain country. Not all dogs like the same flavors. In Thailand, there was a study that found that they really like the curry-flavored bait matrix, which is kind of hard to find these days. We did one in Haiti, and they very much preferred pig intestine. That's the one they all wanted, all those dogs wanted to eat. Other studies have found that cheese is the preferred bait flavor, and others have found fish. So there's this added complexity that you have to sort of tailor the flavor to the local dog population, and it'll probably reflect what they're used to eating with these being stray dogs, probably what they're used to, what their human counterparts in the community leave out for food and rubbish. And then the dog has to be able to puncture it. So if you make your bait too thick, that bait matrix is too thick, or the bait's just too large in general and they can't put it in their mouth, you're not going to get the vaccine into the oral cavity, and the vaccination will fail as well. So there's a lot of other considerations. You have to be pretty smart in how you plan and prepare these things. But the alternative of chasing dogs down with nets, oral vaccines look quite favorable.
6: Yeah, so going back to these little sachets, my dogs get, the monthly chewable heartworm, et cetera, and they hate them. They're supposed to be delicious to dog. I have to pulverize them and then mix them well with their other food for them to eat them. So what have you found works best for dogs, not just the flavor, but in what? So in what, like canned dog food, or are you just trying to get them to eat it on its own? I'm not quite sure what we're saying here.
5: Yeah, it's a really good question, and one that the rabies community and vaccine manufacturers are still studying, because I'll go back to the study we did in Haiti back in 2016. We used an oral vaccine to try to get a lot of these stray dogs to stop an outbreak that was occurring, and they loved pig intestine. So we could put the sachet, that plastic liquid bait, into a pig intestine and then go out and feed all the dogs, and they got vaccinated, and it worked quite well. But you can't mass produce, pig intestine. That's not something we can make millions of those bait matrices and vaccines and distribute them across the world for everyone to use. So manufacturers are currently working on trying to identify a universal bait flavor and universal bait matrix. And there are a couple of good prospects. Egg flavor seems to be generally universally liked by dogs. But there are always, and the more we study this, the process of oral vaccination and get out and do field trials, there are always exceptions. And I think that Thailand one's probably the most interesting. I mean, who would have thought that dogs would prefer a curry-flavored bait? But that's what they were used to eating from people in the community, and that's what worked best.
6: Yeah, this is really fascinating, because EID's done articles about orally vaccinating raccoons, and I've actually done a podcast on that. And that's being discriminating didn't come up, and you don't really think of stray dogs as being discriminating either. So this is really interesting.
5: The spectrum of the term stray dog is really wide as well. In Haiti, their stray dogs are loosely owned. Largely, they're loosely owned. They belong to a community. Someone cares for them, but they're really living off of the scraps and garbage left behind. And they would probably eat almost any of the baits that we might have tried there. But in other settings, stray dogs are really well cared for by communities. They're given food every day by people in the community. People leave leftover dishes out. They can be really well fed. We've been in communities in Bangladesh and in Vietnam where these dogs are really well fed and taken care of. You never know they're unowned or community-owned dogs, and they can be quite picky.
6: Okay, so with these oral rabies vaccines with dogs, Are there side effects? I know in people there's been issues with some oral vaccines with smallpox and polio mass vaccination programs. There's nothing like that you've seen with these oral ones for these dogs?
5: So there's no blanket universal answer to that. Oral vaccines, there are a lot of different ways to produce and manufacture oral vaccines. And there's a long history of oral vaccine use, not just for rabies, but for numerous other diseases like you just mentioned. So if we were, again, to go back, 10 or 20 years ago and look at the safety profile of some proposed oral vaccines for rabies, some of them actually failed safety review. And there were the organizations like WHO and OIE, the World Health Organization for Animals, that came out against the use of certain oral vaccine products because there were some pretty major concerns about their ability to cause adverse events or even revert back to a virulent state. Luckily, the process for attenuating and modifying viruses to make an effective oral vaccine these days are much, much better. And so there are several products that are being proposed and even several that are being used in field trials right now that have been thoroughly assessed by WHO, OIE, groups like mine at CDC, and largely found to be highly efficacious and incredibly safe. But the best answer to that question is that every time you're going to use a live vectored vaccine, you need to do a thorough safety evaluation of that product, and ideally look to your international organizations like WHO and OIE to see if they've reviewed these products and if they have provided their safety assessments.
6: Are oral vaccines expensive? When you have a mass vaccination program, who pays for it? I'm talking about rabies. Are there any U.S. government-funded programs?
5: So, yes, they are expensive, comparably expensive. And it's a nuanced question. It's a good question. It's a nuanced answer. A lot of different factors go into the cost of vaccinating the dog. And so if we look at the standard shot, the injectable shot that most dogs get these days, the vaccine itself costs less than $1, 50 cents or less in most settings if you're using high-quality vaccine. But the average cost, full cost of vaccinating a dog is over $2. So the majority of the cost of vaccinating a dog is actually in the logistics. It's in the staff. It's in the cold chain. It's in the consumables. It's not actually the vaccine itself. Oral vaccines, on the other hand, while they're not widely available yet, they'll probably cost somewhere between $2 and $4 just for the vaccine. So quite a bit more expensive than parenteral vaccines. But from what we've seen from our field trials and our experience in the field is that the surrounding cost can go down quite a bit. We can vaccinate more dogs faster with oral vaccine than we can with parenteral vaccine, especially when we're talking about stray dogs. And so you've got this balance of parenteral vaccines. The vaccine itself is cheaper, but your staff costs are probably going to be higher because it's more effort to go and vaccinate those dogs. Oral vaccines, the vaccine cost is much higher, but the staff costs we expect to be quite a bit lower because you can do more dogs in a day.
6: Going back to something you said earlier about people just in the community feeding the dogs with these vaccines,

0: This service is intended solely for individuals who cannot read conventional print due to a disability. Ineligible listeners risk infringing on copyright laws, and KPBS Radio Reading Service is not responsible for any violations that may occur. Our service may not be redistributed without our written consent. If you agree to these conditions, please continue listening.
1: Developing programs that will include oral vaccines as one of the strategies. It's kind of crazy. We've been using oral vaccines to control rabies in wildlife for decades. Hundreds of millions of oral vaccines have been distributed for control of red fox rabies in Europe and raccoon rabies and coyote rabies here in the United States. But we don't have it as a tool, a standard tool, for control of rabies in dogs, which causes 59,000 or more human deaths every year. So the paper that was published in December is really about getting some of setting some of the facts straight about how these vaccines should be incorporated into standard dog vaccination programs, particularly in canine rabies endemic countries, and tries to focus some of the attention on where they will truly benefit and aid a vaccination program.
2: So tell us about the global strategic plan for eliminating rabies death in people caused by dogs.
1: Yes, so this was an initiative developed back in 2015. There are three main international organizations are supporting this initiative. That's WHO, World Health Organization, OIE, and then FAO, the Food and Agriculture Organization of the United Nations. And they are providing an overarching structure and gathering government and international agency support to try to eliminate dog-mediated human rabies deaths by the year 2030. And so clearly, vaccinating dogs is going to be a huge component of the plan to reach this 2030 goal. But also included in that is post-exposure prophylaxis and pre-exposure prophylaxis for people.
2: Are you optimistic about this plan actually being achieved by 2030?
1: I think any program, any large-scale elimination or eradication goal, it has to start somewhere. We can't just say it needs to be eliminated. That could happen, in 50 or 100 years if we don't set a date. So setting a target puts expectations on endemic countries' governments. It puts expectations on international agencies and donor governments that are going to ideally support this goal. It also allows us to start more effectively planning how we would even approach something like global elimination of rabies or elimination of dog-mediated human rabies. We still have 9 years left to see where we get by 2030. I think this is probably a goal that will go on for quite a while because countries are at different stages. But I think it was quite bold and ambitious and really, really good that these international agencies established the goal, set a date, and they are putting down real strategic plans for how we can help other countries address this really significant public health issue.
2: So what factors need to be considered for creating effective rabies vaccination campaigns?
1: The number one consideration really needs to be the type of dogs that you have. There are some countries where we can use really easy methods of vaccination. So picture like brick-and-mortar veterinary clinics, and people just bring their dogs in, and a veterinarian gives them a shot, and then they go home in their cars. But there are settings like that, communities and in whole countries, where that's totally possible. And you need to know what types of dogs you have. So if you have those types of dogs, we're going to design a very different type of vaccination program than we would if you have a lot of dogs that are free-roaming or unowned or just a population of dogs where people aren't used to providing veterinary care and can't put them on a leash and walk them somewhere. So putting in some effort, doesn't need to be a lot of effort and it doesn't need to delay your implementation, but putting in some effort to understand the types of dogs and the quantity of dogs is going to allow you to design a much more effective, a much more efficient vac-

0: vaccination campaign. And then when you run into situations where there's either a country or a community where there are a lot of stray dogs or dogs that aren't easily accessible by a routine vaccinator, these are the situations where oral vaccines are going to become much more important. It's going to be make a much more efficient campaign and a much more effective campaign if we had an oral rabies as a tool to get those particular types of dogs.
1: I think you already touched on this a little bit, but why did you write this report, and what are the most important public health messages in it that you want to get out there?
0: This report's really important because it's the first time that our two major international organizations, OIE and WHO, have come together with an aligned statement in support of the effective and safe use of oral rabies vaccines. There have been statements and publications and guidance documents developed over the last 30 years that are reflective of the knowledge of oral rabies vaccines at the time, but have not truly been aligned nor fully supportive of how oral vaccines should be used to control canine rabies. And so I think it's very exciting. This is the first time where we've really sat down with these partners and global experts in the field and really detailed exactly how these can be used, exactly what the barriers are and how to overcome them, and really put out there that we all recognize in the right place, under the right conditions, oral vaccines do have a role in canine rabies elimination. And we need to start stoking the international community, the manufacturers, the governments of these endemic countries to recognize when the appropriate place is and how they can access them and really push this 2030 goal closer to fruition.
1: How can we protect our pets and ourselves?
0: So the best way to protect our pets is to keep them up to date on their rabies vaccinations. Likewise, best way to protect us is to keep our pets updated on their rabies vaccinations. They are our frontline defense. Our dogs and our cats and other susceptible species, depending on where your listeners are tuning in from, they're the ones that are most likely going to come into contact with a rabid animal, be that out in the wild or be that a rabid dog. And you don't want them bringing that virus home to you or your kids. So keeping them vaccinated is that frontline protection. And then if you do unfortunately become exposed, your post-exposure prophylaxis is highly effective. It's a really simple regimen. It's no longer 13 shots in the stomach. It's just like getting your flu vaccine, except you need to get a couple extra. But it's really simple, quite painless, and extremely effective. And so making sure that you're aware of what an exposure is, that you seek medical care, and that you get your vaccines when indicated is our second line of defense and very important.
1: Okay. So if a person does get bitten by a stray dog, they need to get vaccinated. But exactly what's the process? I mean, wash their hands immediately, call 911. What exactly should a person do?
0: Okay. So if you think you've had a rabies exposure, for this scenario, let's say it's a bite from a dog you think has rabies or could have rabies. The first step is to go wash that wound with soap and running water for at least 15 minutes. There's a really positive effect of washing that virus out if you can do it quickly. And then the next step is getting to some medical care. So you're going to need to go find your doctor or a PEP clinic. And there's going to be not only a evaluation of the wound and maybe some wound care, but also a risk assessment. And that risk assessment is going to look at they're going to ask you questions about the type of animal that bit you, the circumstances of that bite, what were you doing with the animal when it bit you, the vaccination history. They'll probably ask if the animal is available to be quarantined, and that can be done in-home or at a special facility. And they'll observe the animal for 10 to 14 days just to make sure it stays healthy. Or if it's a wildlife or suspect rabid animal, they're going to probably try to assess if they can test that animal and get a diagnosis, tell you if it actually did have rabies. And all of those factors are going to go into a decision on whether or not you should get the rabies vaccination series that we've been calling post-exposure prophylaxis. In a heavily endemic country, a lot of these exposures are going to clearly be a risk, and you're going to start your vaccination series right away. When you are in a situation where rabies is much better controlled, you have a little bit more time to look at the whole situation Maybe wait for a test result for a few days. Maybe wait for the outcome of a quarantine if it's a healthy, known dog. And then make your PEP decision based on those outcomes.
1: What are the biggest challenges to eliminating rabies in people from dog bites?
0: So it's a good question. I'll answer it backwards. So we have the tools to eliminate rabies in dogs. There are numerous countries that have eliminated dog-to-dog transmission of rabies or the canine rabies virus variant. We have the methods. We have a lot of pilot studies that have shown you can eliminate this virus even in low and middle-income countries. But what we haven't seen, and what I think is probably the biggest barrier, is the sustained commitment that's required to truly eliminate a disease. Whether we're talking about elimination in a community or a country or globally, elimination is a big word. It's not something where you do one campaign and a virus is magically gone. That's not how this works. And it really takes strong commitment. It does take funding. It takes a skilled workforce. And it's something that each country that decides to take on this goal, they'll probably be vaccinating dogs for the next 5 to 10 years before it's truly gone. And then even after it's gone, you need to look at your neighbor and see if your neighbor got rid of it. And if your neighbor didn't get rid of it, they might be, unfortunately, inadvertently sending rabid dogs back into your country. You're going to need to keep up some level of vaccination. So I think the biggest barrier is the ability to operate sustainable programs for a zoonotic disease in low and middle income countries. That's a huge challenge. It's a huge barrier. Definitely is going to require international assistance. It's going to require governments from countries that have eliminated canine rabies already to really step up and help provide support to these countries that are heavily affected.
1: Are there any actions or further studies that you'd like to see at this point?
0: The big question right now is largely on logistics. How do we scale up very successful pilot programs? What are the technical resources that are needed, the funding that's needed? How do you operationalize an effective campaign in a lower middle income country to be something that is scalable? I think that's the big gap right now, and we're looking for strong examples of how that was done. If we go back to oral vaccines specifically, one of the biggest questions right now is there a universal bait flavor, and how can we mass produce these vaccines? We can't make a curry flavored vaccine for use in Thailand and a pig intestine flavored bait for use in Haiti. The manufacturing for that's probably the manufacturing that would be required to have that type of differentiation just doesn't exist right now. So identifying the universal flavor and getting it to a stage where we can mass produce, mass manufacture, I think is a big need right now, and we know there are some groups that are working on it. And I think overcoming the stigma of oral vaccines. For decades, there have been major concerns, legitimate concerns, about the safety of these vaccines. How do we get governments and community members and dog owners to understand that new methods of creating these vaccines have made them very safe and very effective? And so we need to overcome several decades of messaging, and because that messaging has changed.
1: So do you and your co-authors in this report have any recommendations for implementing oral vaccines for dogs?
0: Yeah, we do. We provide a summary of recommendations that countries should go through before they try to implement the oral vaccines into their vaccination program. And these are derived from several other pivotal oral rabies vaccine guidance documents produced by WHO and OIE. I won't list them all for you here. You can go to the article if you want to see. I think there might be 13 steps that countries should take. But in general, you want a surveillance system that can detect exposures, unintended exposures. So if you're going to use a modified live vectored vaccine, we need to have infrastructure in place to know if people have made contact with it. And while these vaccines, any vaccine that has been evaluated and found to be very safe, there are still very, very low risks that there could be an adverse event, and we want to be able to detect when those exposures occur and make sure that we can provide appropriate public health reactions. So that's a big piece of infrastructure that needs to be in place if you're going to think about using the oral vaccine. And then it's the assessment of your dog population. These are not inexpensive vaccines, and they're not widely available yet. And so you want to make sure you're using them correctly. So you need to understand your dog population, which dogs you're going to target with oral vaccines, and then are you using the right bait flavor and the right bait construct?
1: Dr. Wallace, tell us about your work now and what you enjoy most about it.
0: Well, my work for the last 11 months has actually been doing COVID response. And I think that's what we're seeing across the globe. A lot of people that are traditionally running rabies vaccination programs are now being pulled in to help with the pandemic response. It's great that a lot of our colleagues and partners around the world have been able to help out on this and use their experience controlling a similar zoonotic disease to help with pandemic efforts. But it does raise a major concern about how we're going to sustain the successes that have been made in controlling canine rabies if our workforce is diverted and if a lot of these programs are, like dog vaccination, are put on hold for a year or two while we're addressing safety concerns and making sure that our teams can go out and do this safely. So I think the next year or two is going to be very important to ensure that we're maintaining dog vaccination programs, but we need to make sure we're doing it safely and that we're doing it in the context of the priorities of the government.
1: I heard a dog barking earlier, so you obviously have at least a dog. Do you have any other pets? You want to tell us about them?
0: I have a lot of pets. I have 4 fish tanks that have a different variety of freshwater fish. I have 2 lion's head rabbits that my 2 daughters take care of. And I have 2 dogs, both rescues. One actually looks like a Haitian street dog, even though it was found here in DeKalb County, Georgia. But the similarities are quite strange. When I look at pictures of myself in the field vaccinating all these dogs, you would not be able to tell if I was holding my own dog or one of those dogs from Haiti. And then another elderly rescue dog we picked up from a rescue organization.
1: I also have 2 dogs and 2 rabbits. That's interesting, but not the 4 fish tanks.
0: If you want 1 or 2, I can send them over.
1: They wouldn't survive. Thank you for taking the time to talk with me today, Dr. Wallace.
0: No problem. Thank you for highlighting this article and the 2030 goal and all of the really good work that our partners around the world are doing. We really appreciate the opportunity to talk.
1: And thanks for joining me out there. You can read the December 2020 article, Role of Oral Rabies Vaccines in the Elimination of Dog-Mediated Human Rabies Deaths, online at cdc.gov/EID. I'm Sarah Gregory for Emerging Infectious Diseases.
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3: Hello and welcome to the Insights and Soundbites podcast, where people facing vision loss share insights about what has helped them cope and adjust. My name is Douglas Walker. Today, we'll hear from Dory. Dory will share with us how just one small device can make a really big difference.
4: My name is Dory Rush, and I am from New York. I have Stargardt disease and have lived with progressive vision loss for more than 30 years. There is one device that plays a major role in every single day in so many ways for me, and that is the smartphone. The smartphone of my choice is the iPhone. From the beginning, I learned to use VoiceOver, the screen reader, so everything on the screen is read to me, which takes a lot of the stress out of, you know, trying to decipher or magnify everything on such a small screen. I also use Siri to the maximum of my ability, which is very helpful because obviously in many ways the voice assistant makes verbal commands, voice commands easier to accomplish. I also, of course, use the clock. Very difficult finding out what time it is when you have difficulty seeing. I use reminders a great deal, just things that I need to remember at a certain time. And I also am an incessant list maker, so I have a lot of lists. I love checking the weather. It's always nice to know what's happening in the weather. I use Seeing AI, the app from Microsoft, to read signs, to read documents, and to read product barcodes, which is helpful when you're shopping or when you're cooking dinner. And right now, I'm using voice memos to record this. It sounds like a lot, but I learned one app at a time, very patiently, and with a lot of help from Hadley's workshops, which are the best. So I can't imagine functioning without a smartphone. It is the gift that keeps giving.
3: Was there something that someone said to you or something that happened along the way that made all the difference in the world in helping you adjust to living with vision loss? 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Again, my name is Douglas Walker. Take care, and I'll see you next time.

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3: Welcome. This is a reading of The Economist, and I'm your reader, Mary Kiefer, with the audio reading service of the Allen County Public Library in Fort Wayne, Indiana. Today, I will be reading from the May 22nd, copyright year 2026, of The Economist Newspaper Limited, and I will begin with the title article, A Starship Enterprise. To channel one of Elon Musk's favorite science fiction authors, SpaceX is a product of infinite improbability. When Mr. Musk began, few would have predicted that a startup could design a liquid-fueled rocket and put it in orbit, nor that an engineer would be able to get a rocket's booster to return to Earth, land upright on its own tail, and be reused. And no one has yet recovered a rocket's second stage, which must withstand 1,500 degrees centigrade or so during atmospheric reentry. Having pulled off the first unlikely feat in 2008, 6 short years after its founding, and the second in 2015, SpaceX will try to launch a launch due on May 21st to show that it can carry off the third, too. If the test fails by the time you hear this, SpaceX will try again and again until it succeeds or runs out of money. Success will be vital if Mr. Musk is to realize his vision of dominating artificial intelligence, apparently by using space-based computers launched by SpaceX to satisfy AI's ravenous hunger for data producing. To pay for his dream, on May 20th, the company filed the prospectus that has started the countdown clock for an initial public offering next month worth about $75 billion. This will be the biggest listing in history. In two ways, the IPO is infinitely improbable, too. It is inspiring in that Mr. Musk aims to carry off yet more seemingly impossible feats of engineering, and it is worrying in that he is asking investors to trust their savings to a loss-making outfit with hardly credible financial plans over which he will have total control. SpaceX's colossal listing will shake stock markets as much as its giant Starship rockets, Raptor engines, now rattle the coastal plain beneath the launch site in Texas. SpaceX may instantly land among the world's 10 most valuable companies with a market value as much as $2 trillion. A fortnight later, it is to be ushered into the NASDAQ index, ending up in countless tracker funds, pension pots, and other stock portfolios. By then, Mr. Musk may have become Earth's first trillionaire, worth as much as all households in his native South Africa combined. In a populist age, many people will see the concentration of power in trillion-dollar companies, not to mention trillion-dollar men, as a failure of capitalism. Yet as a story of risk-taking, competition, the ability to mobilize resources, and thereby turn the improbable into reality, SpaceX is in fact capitalism at its most remarkable. Sometimes Mr. Musk has harnessed the state's resources. Sometimes he has gone it alone. Government policy played a crucial role in getting SpaceX off the ground, but his drive has repeatedly solved problems that the state could not. He has already opened up space, and if he succeeds in his dream of cutting launch costs to $185 a kilogram, 1% of their historical average, he will have utterly transformed it. Getting there will be hard. SpaceX's business plan, as outlined in its regulatory filing on May 20th, has risky written all over it. The company is losing more than $1 billion a month, much of it on its AI business, XAI, which spent $8 billion in the first quarter and is still far behind the industry's stars. The plan says that over 90% of SpaceX's potential sales, which it values at $28.5 trillion, almost the entire GDP of America today, will come from AI. It is unclear whether that will be from making a success of his own AI business using data centers in space powered directly by the sun and untroubled by terrestrial NIMBYs, or from selling data center services to others. Throw in some stardust about interplanetary missions and asteroid mining, and you can begin to grasp the scale of Mr. Musk's ambition. Yet even if he doesn't get all the way there, his fleet will open up new possibilities that he and other capitalists can exploit. The government encouraged William Boeing to do this after the First World War, using idle warplanes to ferry airmail. Jeff Bezos sold spare cloud computing capacity when Amazon had built more of it than it needed for its e-emporium. Mr. Musk himself has done it too. Starlink was initially a way to fill up SpaceX's workhorse rocket, the Falcon 9, when external custom could not keep up with its billowing launch capacity. He is also spurring competition. Blue Origin, founded by Mr. Bezos 2 years before SpaceX, is working on a reusable rocket of its own. Both it and Amazon have plans for their own satellite constellations to rival Starlink. In December, a private Chinese challenger, Landspace, test-launched a reusable rocket. Another Chinese company called Space Pioneer tried in April. If anyone has earned the right to aspire to seemingly unattainable engineering goals, it is Mr. Musk. The financial risks and the control he demands are another matter. No other firm has tried to use public markets to raise as much as SpaceX will. NTT in Japan and Saudi Aramco were partial privatizations of state-owned assets. The nearest private sector competitor, Alibaba, in 2014 raised a third of what SpaceX wants. SpaceX could, like any capitalist enterprise, crash and burn. Its valuation, as much as 100 times annual revenue, compares with 16 for Tesla. Mr. Musk has a record of creating lots of shareholder value, but little cash. SpaceX is on the hook for the loss-making XAI and his social network X, with which it merged earlier this year. And by giving him and other insiders special shares to elect directors, SpaceX's structure makes Mr. Musk unsackable. Investors are therefore saddled with his future business decisions as well as his obnoxious politics. He may face a backlash under the next Democratic administration for his racism and the ravages of Doge under Donald Trump. The thing is that Mr. Musk comes as a package. He has needed a galactic ego and cosmic appetite for risk to succeed, as did Henry Ford and J.P. Morgan before him. SpaceX is an imperfect company, and Mr. Musk is an imperfect man. The marvel of capitalism is that it can harness their talents to create something extraordinary. While his investors take the risk, the rest of humanity can strap in for the ride. How to stop the Ebola epidemic. The outbreak in Central Africa should serve as a warning about future pandemics. Ebola is a terrifying virus that kills 30 to 50% of the people it infects. Fortunately, the world has been getting better at fighting it. Since 2015, vaccines for Zaire, the most common Ebola strain, have limited its spread whenever hotspots emerged in Africa. Genetic sequencing of that strain has allowed rapid testing, which makes contact tracing easier. African governments, helped by NGOs, have learned how to triage and isolate patients. Crucially, they have also won the trust of locals, who are horrified by hemorrhagic fevers. But the latest Ebola outbreak is caused by a rarer strain, Bundi Bugyo, for which there is no licensed vaccine or rapid test. For months, it swept undetected through eastern Congo. Aid cuts meant fewer health workers were watching out. On May 17th, the UN's World Health Organization called the outbreak a public health emergency of international concern. By May 20th, the tally of almost 600 suspected cases and 139 deaths was suggesting that this pandemic will be the worst Ebola emergency since at least 2018, when more than 2,000 people died in the same region. To avoid such a grim death toll, let alone that of 2014 through 16, when 11,000 perished in West Africa, urgent coordinated action is needed. So far, it has been lacking. To win the fight, scientists need incentives to swiftly make and deploy a vaccine. Donors, especially governments in the rich world, should promise now to buy ample supplies of a vaccine as soon as it is authorized, to encourage drug firms to work faster. On May 20th, the WHO said two vaccines are being developed that show promise against the Bundi Bugyo strain. Although it will be months before either jab is ready, such efforts should be the priority. Even with a vaccine, stopping Ebola requires coordination in different countries. In the past, America, through its Centers for Disease Control and Prevention and aid spending, would have led this effort. Despite severe cuts under the Trump administration, the CDC still has field offices in Congo and neighboring Uganda, so it will play a role. But the most important institutions will be the WHO and Africa CDC, which is independent of its American namesake. Africa CDC did well during the COVID-19 pandemic and can do so again if given enough outside expertise and funding. Humanitarian NGOs reduced their Ebola prevention measures last year in Ituri, the province where the outbreak emerged, because of aid cuts. They urgently need funds to pay for protective gear and to recruit more health workers. All this is made harder by local politics. Eastern Congo is an ideal place for an epidemic to thrive. The state barely exists and is often predatory where it does. More than 100 militias terrorize the population. Much of North and South Kivu, two provinces where Ebola has been detected, is under the control of an armed group, M23, that says it wants to topple Congo's national government. Both the government and the militias have a sorry record of prioritizing their own interests above the lives of their compatriots. M23 has resisted calls by NGOs to reopen airports in its territory to let in humanitarian supplies. It accuses the Congolese government of making things worse by keeping banks closed. Mediators, including America and Qatar, should tell both sides to let in supplies and workers. They should also press Rwanda's M23's patron. This is Congo's 17th Ebola breakout in 50 years. It will destroy both lives and livelihoods before it is contained. Fortunately, the virus is not airborne, so it cannot spread as fast as COVID-19. Even so, it is a reminder of the need to prepare for the next pandemic. Vaccine research, the genomic sequencing of viruses, and disease surveillance are the world's immune system, protecting it against wider, deadlier outbreaks. When that immunity is weakened, disaster beckons. America growth could be even better. Maganomics shows the world what not to do, but also what America keeps getting right. Yet again, America's economy has shown up the rest of the world. For all the chaos of the past year, the GDP has chugged along merrily at 2% annual growth. True, that is hardly a blockbuster pace, and like everywhere else, consumers in America are grumbling about high prices. But Uncle Sam's peers are doing much worse. In Britain, France, Germany, and Japan, economic growth ranges from roughly 0 to about 1%. America's outperformance began decades ago, but in the 2020s it has become vast, and it is likely to last. The latest IMF forecasts show American growth besting the rest all the way to 2030 and beyond. Perhaps that makes this an odd time to look at what America gets wrong, but remarkably, its world-beating performance has lately come despite a handicap: Donald Trump's erratic and harmful policies. Our analysis suggests that what we call the MAGA tax, a toxic mix of high tariffs, zero net migration, and all-encompassing policy uncertainty, shaved around 0.75 percentage point off the rise in American GDP in 2025. That holds lessons for America and other countries desperate for growth. America was teed up for a strong year when Mr. Trump took charge in early 2025. Its robust economy should have been supercharged, especially by the boom in artificial intelligence and its consequences for the stock market. Instead, growth since then has been solid, by American standards, unremarkable. Indeed, outside AI-related sectors, policy uncertainty has pushed American business investment into a slump worse than Britain's after the vote on Brexit. Seesawing tariffs and hostility to immigration, even for skilled workers, have also weighed on the economy. Without this MAGA tax, growth could have been closer to 3% in 2025, not the 2% America got. The damage will continue this year and probably worsen now that higher oil prices from Mr. Trump's war with Iran are also a burden. In other words, the president's folly has slowed down a historic boom. One lesson from this is to marvel at America's dynamism and resilience, even in the face of Mr. Trump's vexing behavior. Many of America's advantages are hard to emulate. The country's continental scale, single language, natural resource wealth, and fiscal space that comes from issuing the world's safe asset give it a unique economic advantage over Europe. America's federalism is helpful, too. Misguided policies at the state level, like data center moratoriums or proposed wealth taxes, do not encumber the whole country. People and businesses can move to a different state, but America also shows just how much other rich countries are failing to live up to their economic potential. Much of the recent heightening of America's advantage stems from its tolerance of disruption. America's shale fracking revolution and liquefied natural gas exports have reshaped global energy markets and made its economy more able to withstand the effects of Mr. Trump's war in the Middle East. Its embrace of AI data centers presages a shakeup of labor markets, which, though fraught, could propel its living standards still higher. Unlike its peers, America has built, says Mario Draghi, Europe's growth czar, an economy capable of preserving its growth from the disruptions it contributes to. Other rich countries, by contrast, are held back by conservative regulations, distrust of the financial industry, and risk aversion. They lose because they simply cannot build new industries so fast. Yet another conclusion is that America should raise its ambitions still further. Imagine how astounding its economy would be without the drag of the MAGA tax. For Democrats, that question may soon stop being hypothetical. The party is still wrestling with what of Mr. Trump's agenda to keep and what to discard should it win back the White House in 2028. Politically, rolling back tariffs may be tricky. Beneficiaries of protection will squeal. And besides, many on the left have long been wary of free trade. Similarly, some Democrats now wonder aloud whether Mr. Trump's penchant for bullying companies that displease him could be turned toward progressive ends such as restricting layoffs. Be patient, says MAGA types. Their policies will eventually yield benefits. In fact, the misguided policies, if they endure, are likely to exact a bigger price over time. America is becoming less attractive to high-skilled migrants who make large contributions to its dynamism, more vulnerable to a bond market crisis as its debts mount, and more tolerant of corruption. Mr. Trump's style of government, if it lasts, will eventually sap the foundations that have made America so rich by threatening the rule of law and encouraging firms to put lobbying for favors before innovation and the sound allocation of capital. Since the MAGA tax inflicts great harm, unwinding it promises great benefits. Whoever succeeds Mr. Trump should seize that opportunity. Economic growth is not a political cure-all. If it were, then Kamala Harris, campaigning in a year with growth of 2.8%, would be president. But Democrats and Mr. Trump's Republican successors will struggle to win voters' affections without raising living standards, as only fast growth, paired with low inflation can. Listening to economists' advice is unfashionable these days, but there is a free lunch here, and America's next leaders would be foolish not to tuck in. The dangers of misreading Maganomics are even greater abroad. Populists everywhere have looked at America and been emboldened by the enticing conclusion that protectionism and industrial policy may be less harmful than free market economists supposed. Claudia Sheinbaum of Mexico, the National Rally in France, and Nigel Farage in Britain are all proposing to copy parts of Trumpist economics. Interventionism is in vogue. The barriers to trade and migration are rising. Even enemies of Trumpism increasingly answer it with a leftist statism of their own. Yet if America has been dented by the MAGA tax, those policies would knock other countries sideways. Pulpit partisans. An analysis of nearly 90,000 evangelical sermons quantifies how many pastors are endorsing parties. The story goes that Lyndon Johnson was so incensed that some nonprofit groups had backed his opponent in a 1954 Senate primary election that he proposed a change to the tax code to prohibit such groups from endorsing or opposing political candidates. Today, the Johnson Amendment means that churches can lose their nonprofit status and be forced to pay taxes if clergy engage in political advocacy from the pulpit. In practice, it is widely flouted. Back in 2016, Donald Trump vowed to totally knock out the amendment, which he has so far failed to do. Yet surveys of churchgoers suggest that America's clergy regularly do engage in political advocacy. Despite this, there has been little research into the content of such speech or how common it is. Sermons have always been hard to study in a systematic way. They take place behind closed doors. Congregants may self-censor when surveyed, and texts can be edited before being published. Since 2020, though, evangelical pastors have been live-streaming their sermons and posting the recordings online, giving researchers lots to study. Electioneering happens across denominations. Black churches, for example, regularly endorse and raise funds for Democrats, but no other church has documented itself in this way. Beyond the question of access, evangelical churches are worth studying in their own right. They are decentralized, meaning pastors are freer than Catholic priests or Mormon bishops to say what they please. And no other religious group has mobilized quite so enthusiastically around President Trump. In a paper published this week in Proceedings of the National Academy of Sciences, a team of researchers analyzed 63,683 hours of unfiltered audio recordings from 88,546 evangelical church sermons delivered across the country during the 2020, 2022, and 2024 election cycles and a non-election control period. After transcribing the sermons, the researchers used a large language model to screen them for electioneering. It first sorted political from non-political text by searching for words to do with politics, such as elections and voting. It looked for references to political figures or parties like Trump and MAGA, and live questions such as abortion, generic references to America, ancient governments like Judea, or spiritual mentions of the nation were excluded. Text flagged as political was then passed through a second filter, which identified instances of political advocacy as defined by the Internal Revenue

0: This service is intended solely for individuals who cannot read conventional print due to a disability. Ineligible listeners risk infringing on copyright laws, and KPBS Radio Reading Service is not responsible for any violations that may occur. Our service may not be redistributed without our written consent. If you agree to these conditions, please continue listening.
1: Favorable. For example, the sermon that contained the passage, "If you can vote for Kamala Harris, you better ask God to forgive you," was classified as opposition, Democrats. While "Please, O Father, make us all vote Republican or Libertarian," was classified as favorability, Republicans. The study found that nearly 90% of references to Republicans were favorable and more than 70% of references to Democrats were unfavorable. Mr. Trump was the topic of over 50% of political discussions. In presidential election years, around 1 in 7 churches engaged in electioneering, 6 times the rate in non-election periods, and twice that of the 2022 midterms. But when a human researcher reviewed a random sample of 500 passages that had been flagged as political, 380 were judged to contain political advocacy, compared with just 121 flagged as such by the LLM. This suggests that the true number of evangelical churches engaging in political advocacy during elections may be closer to 1 in 2. In 2024, pastors in Republican counties were also more than twice as likely to engage in political advocacy as those in Democratic ones. Our obituary this week is for Edith Eger. The ballerina of Auschwitz died on April 27th at the age of 98. "Dance," that was what he said to her on her first night in the camp. Edith Eger could dance, of course. She had been learning ballet since she was 5 years old. In her leotard and tights, she had practiced her stretches. Down she would go, spine straight, tummy taut, breathe in, breathe out. She knew how to use her breath to control her body. She knew an entire routine to the Blue Danube. She thought she was imagining it when she heard that being played in the camp on her first night. Then he had appeared in her barracks. "Little dancer," he said, "dance for me." That was what he would call her, "my little dancer." They would call him the Angel of Death. Later, after she moved to America, she didn't want to call that place anything at all. She didn't want anyone's pity. She just wanted to be a Yankee Doodle American. Besides, she didn't even know how to pronounce that word in English, Auschwitz. How do you say that without an accent? So she never did. She never said it. Though later, when other people found out about her past, they would use its name to her. "It's pretty bad," they'd say, of some problem or other. "But it's not Auschwitz." She felt that was wrong. There was no hierarchy of suffering. She didn't want people to see her suffering and think theirs was less significant. She wanted them to look at her and think, if she can do it, so can I. She started to speak out, first in therapy herself, then as she trained to become a psychologist, and finally as a best-selling author. Always her message was the same. You cannot change or forget the past, but you can choose how you respond to it. You can be depressed or you can be happy. That choice, at least, is yours. Though she, at first, had had no choice. In her new life as a wife and mother in Baltimore, she could not control how she reacted to things. She felt anxious when she heard a siren. She felt dizzy when she heard heavy footsteps. When a bus driver shouted at her, she huddled on the floor of the bus, crying and shaking. It wasn't that bad. It wasn't Auschwitz, but it was always Auschwitz. What do you do with your

past. She was only 17 when the war ended, but she already had so much past. She had already seen so much, like that boy in the camp. He had been tied to a tree. Then SS soldiers had shot him. They shot his foot, his arm, his hands, an ear. A little boy used as target practice. Then there was the girl who tried to escape. The soldiers had shot her, then hung her body in the middle of the camp as an example. And there was the pregnant woman when she went into labor. The SS tied her legs together. She had never seen agony like hers. She would remember good things, too, like her home in what was then Hungary. It had been full of music. One sister was a violinist, another a pianist, and she was the dancer, then a gymnast. At 16, she was suddenly chosen for the Olympic training team. Then, equally suddenly, she was kicked off because of her background. Her background had become her foreground. She now wore a yellow star. Then one night, soldiers came and took her family away. Yet the music continued as they walked into Auschwitz beneath the Arbeitsmachtfrei sign. The camp orchestra started up. Her father turned to her, delighted. "You see," he said, "it can't be a terrible place." She would never see him again. Memory was what mattered. That was one of the last things her mother said to her. As the train drew closer to Auschwitz, she had turned to Edith. All that they had been taken. "But," she says, "no one can take away from you what you've put in your mind." When they got off the trucks, they took her mother, too. A gap-toothed soldier was sorting women into two queues, asking each, "Are you sick?" His voice was almost kind. The ill, the old, and her mother he sent to the left. She tried to follow, but he held her shoulder. "She's just going to take a shower." Later, she asked another prisoner where her mother was. The prisoner nodded at a smoking chimney. "Your mother is burning in there. You better start talking about her in the past tense." The gap-toothed man came back that night. She learned that he was Joseph Mengele, the camp doctor, the angel of death. She learned he liked to walk through each evening looking for inmates to entertain him. He was a refined killer and a lover of the arts. There was a camp orchestra. Prisoners were played in to jaunty marches, beaten to Viennese waltzes. Mengele stopped at her barracks. He wanted a dancer, and she found herself being pushed forward. The camp orchestra struck up the Blue Danube. "Dance," he said, but she could not move. Then she remembered her mother's words. Her body was trapped, but her mind was her own. As she freed herself with it, she imagined that she was not dancing in Auschwitz for her mother's killer, but on stage in the Budapest Opera House. She danced for love. She danced for life. Though, when the war ended and the death march began, she nearly died. The Germans made them march for days until she was so hungry that she ate grass, so weak that she could not stand. She lay on a pile of corpses. She heard someone shout, "The Americans have arrived," but could not move. She weighed about 30 kilograms. A hand, she would learn that it belonged to an American GI, was held out to her. In his palm were red, green, and yellow beads. "Food," he said. She would learn that these were called M&Ms. Later, she would learn other things, too. She would learn that of the more than 15,000 deportees of her hometown, 70 survived. She would learn that what made her fall to the floor, shaking, was called post-traumatic stress disorder, though she didn't like that word, disorder. Her reactions were not disordered, but natural, and she would learn how to pronounce that word, Auschwitz. Though she would, to the end of her days, say it with an accent.
But that no longer mattered. You cannot, she had learnt, change your past, but you can choose how you feel about it. You can choose happiness. You can choose to love. You can choose to dance. How well do anabolic steroids work? Vary, but beware the side effects. Most sporting bodies prohibit performance-enhancing drugs. The enhanced games revels in the possibilities they offer. The competition, which kicks off on May 24th, allows athletes to use all sorts of substances, provided they are licensed and that they are administered under a doctor's supervision. Many athletes competing in the games have been cagey about their plans. But in April, Mitchell Hooper, a Canadian who has twice won the world's strongest man competition, revealed his in detail. Aside from Adderall, a stimulant, Mr. Hooper's stack consists of various anabolic androgenic steroids, a class of compounds that are chemical cousins of testosterone, the chief male hormone. That makes sense. AAS are some of the most potent performance-enhancing drugs known, especially for boosting strength and power. They will probably be doing most of the heavy lifting for every athlete at the games, and they are popular with non-athletes too. One meta-analysis from 2014 estimated that 6% of men have used them at least once. But just how effective are they? In short, vary, at least when it comes to packing on muscle. In a much-cited study done in 1996, for instance, young men given high-ish levels of testosterone and told to do no exercise saw a 19% improvement in their lower body strength after 10 weeks. That was about the same as participants given placebo drugs, but who hit the weight room 3 times a week. Those who combined steroids with training saw a 38% increase. Several other randomized control trials conducted since then have reported similar results. Steroids also boost levels of oxygen-carrying red blood cells, which might help with endurance sports. Gym wisdom holds that they improve recovery too, allowing athletes to train harder, though that has yet to be rigorously proved in humans. What this means for sporting performance is harder to quantify. Since steroids are banned in most sports, controlled trials on elite athletes are usually a non-starter. But in 1997, Clinical Chemistry published a remarkable paper based on documents from the East German state-sponsored doping program that began in the 1960s. One chart shows turinabol, a steroid taken orally, improving the shot put distance of a female athlete by around 15% in just 11 weeks. All this extra power comes with side effects. For one thing, taking high levels of steroids raises the risk of heart disease. Artificial AAS also suppress production of the natural sort, causing infertility and, in men, testicular shrinkage. Usually, the body will resume production when you stop taking the drugs, but sometimes it does not. Cosmetic side effects are another worry. In men genetically disposed to baldness, steroids will accelerate hair loss, and as testosterone is the chemical from which the body synthesizes estrogen, some AAS can lead to unnaturally high levels of that hormone, causing some men to grow breasts. In women, steroids can enlarge the clitoris.
encourage the growth of body hair and beards, and deepen the voice. Some of the doped East German athletes, most of whom took steroids unwittingly, suffered lifelong health complications, and in 2006 won payouts from the company that made the drugs. Steroids clearly work, but powerful drugs have powerful downsides, a lesson that competitors in the enhanced games would do well to bear in mind. Red, White, and CRU. 50 years ago, a blind tasting revolutionized the wine world. Just don't mention it to the French. Mayday comes from the French maider, help me. But no one in the stiff-lipped wine world expected a disaster on that sunny May day in 1976. The great names and noses of French wine had been invited by Stephen Spurrier, an English wine merchant, to judge a blind tasting. Spurrier hoped to garner publicity for his shop and wine school in Paris. To mark America's bicentennial, he had tracked down a few bottles from young, unknown producers in Napa Valley, California, and put them alongside celebrated ones from Bordeaux and Burgundy. Spurrier, like the judges, expected the French to easily win the taste-off. France was the undisputed mistress of the vine, according to the World Atlas of Wine in 1971, which devoted 73 pages to it and just 8 to California. But 50 years ago, on May 24th, the unthinkable happened. Red and white wines from Napa, made in the French style, a bottle of Stag's Leap and Chateau Montelena from 1973, won the contest, ranking above acclaimed names such as Chateau Mouton Rothschild and Chateau Haute-Brion. Unlike the mythical Judgment of Paris, which led to the Trojan War, golden grapes did not provoke an actual conflict, but they did prompt some fighting talk. One French wine official later described the tasting as our Waterloo. The French first blamed the judges. They also, as usual, blamed the English. Perfidious Albion is what one winemaker called Spurrier to his face. Others lobbed less literary insults behind his back. In 2008, Spurrier was played memorably by Alan Rickman in Bottle Shock, Hollywood's depiction of the tasting. The Judgment of Paris was the shot heard round the wine world. Napa's victory had two Nebuchadnezzar-size effects. First, it sparked demand for Californian wine at home and abroad. The volume of exported bottles of American wine more than quintupled between 1975 and 1980. Second, it inspired confidence in New World producers, including Argentina and Australia. There is no more influential event in the wine world ever, claims Juan Munoz Oca, estate director at Stag's Leap. Today, the two winning bottles can be found at the Smithsonian's National Museum of American History, where George Washington's uniform and the original Star-Spangled Banner are also on display. Much can be discerned from how the two countries are marking the tasting's 50th anniversary. Stag's Leap and Chateau Montelena are hosting events around the world and pouring tastes of the acclaimed vintages. The 1973 Stag's Leap and Montelena were released with a price tag of $6 and $6.50, respectively, around $35 to $38 in today's dollar. Now, a single bottle costs thousands of dollars if you can find one. And following Ralph Waldo Emerson's observation that music and wine are one, in July, a new one-act opera based on the tasting will premiere in Napa.
In France, there will be no songs or spectacle. Ask winemakers there how often the Judgment of Paris is discussed, and they will claim almost never, though they will also point out that the French wines, on average, scored higher than Napa's, and that they aged better also. The competitive element of the tasting obscures the fact that, in the decades following the judgment, both American and French wines boomed, enjoying new markets and newly minted middle-class wine drinkers. 50 years on, the scene is less convivial. Wine consumption is falling, with Gen Z and baby boomers alike preferring to drink less but better. After being associated with heart health, now wine is on the heart and mind of health officials, who say no amount of alcohol is safe. Wine is being put in the same category as prostitution and drugs, complains Stephanie de Boyard-Rivoire of Chateau Angelus, a top-tier winery in Saint-Emilion. Today, winemakers in Bordeaux talk openly about La Crise, the crisis. Pretty bad is how Beau Barrett, who runs Chateau Montalina, describes the situation in Napa. Both regions are seeing vines ripped out as the supply of grapes outstrips demand. France and the EU have committed around $290 million to vine uprooting. Of all the world's wine regions, Burgundy has fared best. At about a third of Bordeaux's size, it is smaller, less corporate, and more coveted by connoisseurs. Its wines, red made from Pinot Noir and whites from Chardonnay grapes, boast elegance and finesse. Bordeaux's reds are based on Cabernet Sauvignon and Merlot. Burgundy's rarity, exclusivity, and sometimes astronomical prices have prompted even millionaires to complain they can no longer afford to drink it. On Live X, a wine exchange, Burgundy's share of sales has risen to around 23%, more than triple what it was 10 years ago. Both Bordeaux and Napa, in contrast, are experiencing economic crises and are at a turning point, says William Kelly, editor-in-chief of The Wine Advocate. Yet their suffering has different causes. Bordeaux is paying for the mischiefs of the past, says Omri Ram of Chateau Lafleur, namely that it produced a bubble of too much wine that was sold for the wrong reasons to the wrong clients. Chinese buyers had thirsted after Bordeaux's prestige labels until Xi Jinping denounced lavish gifts and sales sputtered. That left winemakers who had been raising prices vulnerable to a collapse in demand. The on-premier systems governing how Bordeaux's wines are sold has also stoked La Crise. It facilitates pre-orders for new vintages, which hands cash to winemakers for cases delivered years later. With the price of older vintages now comparable to or below new releases, buyers are less keen to snap up the young stuff, which requires aging and storage. It has created a doom loop, especially for the mid and lower tier wines. Last month, wineries hosted their annual on-premier tastings, and the mood was tense. Some warn on-premier may cease to exist. Napa's winemakers are feeling pinched for different reasons. In recent decades, they doubled down on the American market, selling to baby boomers at high prices rather than prioritizing a global footprint. But consumers are aging and buying less. In addition, Napa's most important international market
Canada has dried up. Sales of American wine there fell by nearly 80% in 2025 after most provinces banned American alcohol in retaliation for tariffs. The cost of doing business in California, like France, is hangover-inducing, as is the red tape. It's hard for small producers to stay in business, so they're gobbled up by larger wine companies, says Mr. Munoz Oca. Stag's Leap is a case in point. Marchese Antinori, an Italian firm, acquired sole ownership of it in 2023. Palates have also changed. Napa underwent a cabernetization as it chased the high scores and price tags of big red wines. Consumers, however, have shifted away from that monster truck style of red wine, says Mr. Kelly. Cuisine has become higher, and people want more balanced reds with lower alcohol levels. Both Napa and Bordeaux are trying to navigate their new reality. Customers are opening bottles younger, so we try to make them approachable, says Blandine DeBrier Menacourt, co-owner of Chateau Figuillac in Bordeaux. Some, including Chateau Angelus, have launched lower-tier wines to appeal to younger buyers. In 2023, Tempo D'Angelis sells for around €22 a bottle, about a 20th the price of its flagship wine. Today, the competition is not between America and France. It is between wine and everything else. That's all the time we have for today. This has been Mary Kiefer with a reading of The Economist. I hope you've enjoyed today's reading from the audio reading service at the Allen County Public Library in Fort Wayne, Indiana.

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1: Welcome. This is The New Yorker, and I'm your reader, Dale. Today, I'll be reading from the June 16th issue, Copyright 2025, Condé Nast. And now I'll begin with the talk of the town. Trailblazer Department, Space Odyssey. The other day, amid throngs of school kids, a septuagenarian woman with a puff of gray hair in a black turtleneck and pearl earrings stepped into the Rose Center for Earth and Space. I remember coming here in the early 90s, the woman, Tam O'Shaughnessy, said. When we came, no one recognized Sally. It was perfect for her. We were just two citizens. Sally was Sally Ride, who in 1983 became the first American woman in space. O'Shaughnessy was her partner of 27 years, a fact that became public only when Ride died in 2012, and O'Shaughnessy wrote herself into the obituary. O'Shaughnessy tells the full story of their relationship in a National Geographic documentary, Sally, which is due out next week. She was a pretty hardcore introvert, O'Shaughnessy said. I'm an introvert, but I think I like people more than Sally did. She stood on a walkway surrounding the planetarium's sphere. She and Ride met when they were 12 and 13, respectively, at a tennis tournament in Redlands, California. We were standing in line, and I noticed this young girl ahead of me, she recalled. When the line started moving forward, she suddenly rose up on her toes and walked on her toes a few steps. It just cracked me up. I thought it was the funniest, quirkiest thing I'd ever seen. They became friends and remained in touch. Ride went to Stanford to study physics. O'Shaughnessy joined the first-ever professional women's tennis circuit, the Virginia Slims. Watching a Swedish tennis player on the court one day, she realized that she was having what she called very gay feelings. Buoyed by the gay liberation movement, she came out as queer. Ride, meanwhile, was selected by NASA's Astronaut Corps in 1978 and married her fellow astronaut, Stephen Hawley, in 1982. But she and O'Shaughnessy were still orbiting each other. As Ride was preparing to go to space, O'Shaughnessy said, she called to say hi and to say, you want to come to my launch? O'Shaughnessy watched the shuttle take off from a mile or two away and is one of Ride's 50 guests. We could hear Mission Control counting off. People had picnic baskets out on the grass. When the countdown got to 10, 9, 8, everybody got so excited. Ride's expedition made her a household name, but she hated fame. In contrast to Katy Perry and the other pop culture space tourists on Lauren Sanchez's recent Blue Origin flight. That was ridiculous, O'Shaughnessy said. Sally always liked the work. She never did things for the awards or the celebrity. In 1985, Ride visited O'Shaughnessy in Atlanta, where she was studying biology. They sat on a couch near O'Shaughnessy's Cocker Spaniel. I bent over to pet her, and I felt Sally's hand on my lower back, she recalled. It was a little bit of a surprise because friends don't typically do that. I turned to look at her eyes, and she looked like she was in love. We kissed, and it was basically all over. Ride divorced Hawley, and after a few years, O'Shaughnessy moved to La Jolla to live with her. But Ride remained closeted even to friends, which frustrated O'Shaughnessy. We did everything together, she said, but she just never uttered the words, come meet my partner, Tam. They co-wrote children's books and in 2001 founded Sally Ride Science, a science education company. We made the conscious decision not to be open to the public, O'Shaughnessy went on, passing a display about atoms and quarks. Sally had some quarks, that's for sure, she said, laughing. I wanted her to be open with people she cared about. I could care less if the rest of the world knew. I understood she had a lot to lose. In 2011, Ride found out that she had pancreatic cancer. The couple became certified domestic partners to ensure hospital visitation rights. We had a notary come over. Then we had our traditional beer and saltine crackers with melted brie, O'Shaughnessy said. As Ride was dying, O'Shaughnessy asked how to identify herself to the world. Ride answered, "You decide." "I wrote the obituary a few days before Sally died for our website," she said, and then it went viral. She paused at a model of the moon and caressed its craters. When Ride talked about being in space, she recalled looking back at Earth's atmosphere. She'd describe it as this thin, fuzzy blue line, almost like the fuzz on a tennis ball, O'Shaughnessy said. The way she would always describe being in space is that she loved floating free. And that article was written by Michael Shulman. Turning now to American Chronicles, this article is titled "Mother of the Sitcom: The Glorious Tragic Story of Gertrude Berg, the Creator of The Goldbergs," and this was written by Emily Nussbaum. On May 9, 1954, on the set of the CBS game show What's My Line, the week's mystery celebrity strolled past a panel of blindfolded judges and, to a roar from the studio audience, wrote her name on the chalkboard, Gertrude Berg. A Zaftig woman with warm, expressive eyes and a dumpling nose, Berg was dressed with Park Avenue flair in a regal fur stole and three strands of pearls. On screen, a caption displayed the name she was better known by, that of a fictional character who, for a quarter of a century, had been as iconic as Groucho Marx and as beloved as Mickey Mouse, the irresistible, Yiddish-accented, malaprop-prone Bronx housewife, Molly Goldberg, hollering, "Yoo-hoo, is anybody?" into her tenement air shaft, the social network of its day. The past year had been a difficult one for Berg, then 54, whose family show The Goldbergs, originally titled The Rise of the Goldbergs, debuted in 1929 as a radio serial that bounced between networks before settling on CBS, becoming a national sensation. During the Depression and the Second World War, Berg had beavered away at an astonishing pace, producing, writing, directing, and starring in thousands of episodes about a hard-working Jewish immigrant family. In the process, she'd become a multimedia mogul with an advice column called Mama Talks, a comic strip, a best-selling cookbook, and even a line of house dresses for full-figured women. In a national poll in Good Housekeeping, Berg was ranked America's second most admired woman, bested only by another liberal firebrand, Eleanor Roosevelt. In 1945, Berg's radio show ended, and 4 years later she rebooted it as a television sitcom on CBS during the loosey-goosey early days of the medium, when shows still aired live and were run by advertisers. Working with General Foods, she flacked Sanka decaffeinated coffee in character as Molly, boosting the brand's sales. In 1951, she won the first Emmy for Best Actress, beating out Imogene Coca, Helen Hayes, and Betty White. Television was about to transform the culture, and Berg was poised to become one of its greatest luminaries. Instead, just 3 years later, her life's work was in peril. In 1950, as the McCarthy era descended, an ideological cage dropped over the industry, terrorizing a community of liberal-minded creators. Among them, Philip Loeb, the actor who played Molly's husband Jake on The Goldbergs. Loeb had his name printed in Red Channels, the notorious anti-communist snitch book. For a year and a half, Berg fought hard for Loeb, refusing her sponsor's demands that she fire him. But CBS dropped the show, and in the end, she gave in. The Goldbergs was now airing on the more marginal DuMont Network with a new sponsor and a new Jake. Another family sitcom had taken Berg's old Monday night slot on CBS, I Love Lucy, starring Lucille Ball, the First Lady of Television. On What's My Line, Burr gave little indication that anything had gone wrong. When one of the panelists, the actress Faye Emerson, who'd noticed the extended applause at Berg's entrance, asked, "Are you someone very much in the public eye?" Berg scored laughs by answering in the high, breathy voice of an upper-crust Brahmin, "Rather." "Have you appeared regularly on television?" Emerson asked. "On and off, yes," Berg replied. She then added, nearly inaudibly, a sly zinger, depending on the sponsor's disposition. "Yes," Berg said, "she'd been on the stage. She'd made a movie, too. And yes," she said, her eyes sparkling, "her character was famous for her accent." After a few false leads, the TV host, Steve Allen, blurted out the correct answer. "Is it Molly Goldberg?" Delighted, the panelists asked Berg for a treat, a taste of her character's voice. "What do you want me to say, darling?" Berg shot back, channeling her alter ego with a grin. Before she left the stage, the panelists rose up to shake her hand. For a moment more, Gertrude Berg was still the apple of America's eye. In the just-so story that Americans learn about television, it all started in the 50s with Lucy Ricardo wailing, "Wah!" in her brownstone on East 68th Street. The family sitcom was the mass medium's primal format, the source of both brash marital farces like I Love Lucy and The Honeymooners, and blander offerings like Father Knows Best and The Adventures of Ozzie and Harriet, placid fantasias of white suburban conformity with rock-jawed commuter dads and moms vacuuming in pearls. Each decade, new neighbors moved in. In the 70s, the Bunkers and the Brady Bunch. In the 80s, the Cosbys and the Connors. The small screen became a mirror that your own family could gaze at to catch a glimpse of another family seated on their own sofa in front of their own TV. The Goldbergs were the first of these reflections, sweet, sharp, and a little schmaltzy. The show was set in a world of Jewish immigrants, rag trade workers, big-hearted housewives, crowds of cousins and assimilated children crammed into tenement kitchens with kreplachs sizzling on the skillet. Yet, despite the cultural specificity, Molly, Jake, and their children, Rosalie and Sammy, known as Samala, were portrayed not as ethnic exotics or vaudevillian types, but as ordinary Americans, patriotic and emotionally relatable, a provocative idea in a period when Jews were widely viewed as outsiders at best, subversives at worst. When the Goldbergs disappeared, so did the legacy of Berg herself, the first showrunner of any gender and a lifestyle influencer 50 years before Oprah or Martha Stewart. By 2013, the memory of Berg had been so fully eclipsed that when ABC launched a new family sitcom called The Goldbergs, written by the unrelated Adam F. Goldberg and based on his adolescence in 1980s suburban Philadelphia, few people even registered the echo. Berg, like many Jews of her generation, including my own grandmother Malka, known as Molly, who passed through Ellis Island the year the Goldbergs debuted on the radio, had been a fierce optimist about America, a true believer in cultural progress, and in a democracy that opened its heart to new arrivals. But in the end, Berg's life became proof of the darker truth, one that is newly relevant in the Trump era. Doors that swing open can also slam shut. There have been a few attempts in recent years to fly Berg's flag again, including a 2007 scholarly biography by Glenn D. Smith, Jr., and in 2009, Aviva Kempner's lively, affectionate documentary, Yoo-Hoo, Mrs. Goldberg, featuring interviews with Berg's family and colleagues. In 2021, Jennifer Kyshen Armstrong published the excellent When Women Invented Television, which skillfully wove Berg's story into those of three other neglected innovators: Erna Phillips, the creator of the soap opera, the Black Jazz Chanteuse and Dumont Network TV host Hazel Scott, and Betty White, less forgotten, although few people know she basically invented the TV talk show. Still, on a frigid January day, as I leafed through Berg's archive at Syracuse University, her story felt peculiarly like a cold case, or like a symptom of a stroke, a gap in shared memory. Why had she been forgotten when her peers had lingered on as nostalgic figures, totems of a safer, simpler time? In her papers, there were thick scrapbooks of Christmas cards, many from fellow celebrities. Berg clearly adored Christmas. There were piles of fan mail from both Jewish and non-Jewish fans, often addressed to Molly Goldberg. There were more intimate notes, too, addressed to her birth name, Tilly Edelstein, documents so fragile that they flaked when I lifted them up, snowing on the page. Born in 1899, Tilly grew up in a Jewish neighborhood in Harlem, the daughter of Jake Edelstein, a speculator who owned a rundown Catskills hotel called Fleischmann's, and his doting fragile wife, Dinah. In Molly and Me, Berg's 1961 memoir, she portrays her relatives, mavericks like her tinsmith grandfather Mordecai, who fled persecution in Poland and kept a secret still for making schnapps, as a crew of cheerful self-mythologizers, eager to bend an anecdote to make it more romantic, less tragic. Berg shared that tendency. In the book, she never mentions her older brother Charles, who died of diphtheria at around the age of 7, devastating her parents. Her mother had a nervous breakdown. Her father kept the telegram announcing Charles's death in his pocket for the rest of his life. Instead, Berg sticks to her joyful summers at her father's hotel, where she ran the theater program, performing a fortune-teller act on rainy days, and beginning at 14, staging sketches based on hotel gossip. These stories starred Maltke Talnitsky, a woman in her 50s with a lousy husband and a lot of legal troubles. Many of the hotel's guests were lawyers. Among those summer guests was Tilly's future husband, Lou Berg, a British chemical engineer who impressed Tilly with his posh accent. He said, "whilst," and "hence," and "schedule," she marvels in Molly and Me. The couple married when she was 19 and he was 29, then moved for 3 miserable years to the Deep South, where Lou worked as the chief technologist of a Louisiana sugar plantation. To her relief, the refinery burned down, giving the couple an excuse to settle in New York. And then, shortly after the birth of her second child in 1926, Berg made a grand leap, changing her name to Gertrude, more Park Avenue, less Harlem, and diving into show business. With her husband's support, he typed up her scripts throughout her career. The newly minted Gertrude Berg hustled for jobs, scoring odd gigs like a role narrating a Yiddish-language Christmas cookie ad aimed at Jewish consumers. She also sold 4 episodes of her first radio show, Effie and Laura, a serial about 2 shop girls in the Bronx talking about the meaning of life. It was an audacious concept, a proto-Laverne and Shirley. It likely aced the Bechdel test more than 50 years before it was invented, but the show became Berg's first lesson in power. The network, offended by one of Laura's cynical zingers that marriages are not made in heaven, axed the show after a single episode. Luckily, Berg was busy polishing another script, this one starring a Maltke-ish heroine, only younger and luckier in love. According to a story Berg loved to tell, her handwritten script for The Rise of the Goldbergs was illegible, so an executive asked her to read it to him, and then, charmed, insisted that she play the lead. On one occasion, she claimed that had been her plan all along. The first episode aired a month after the stock market crash of 1929, perfect timing for a story about a family struggling to stay afloat. Berg got up at 6 to write scripts, perfecting each detail down to the authentic sizzle of eggs on the stove. In the course of 15 years, the Goldbergs expanded to include some 200 characters with lively figures such as the querulous Uncle David, obsessed with his doctor son, Solly. At its height, the serial reached 10 million listeners, airing multiple times per day. The heart of the show was Berg's performance as the redoubtable Molly, a meddler and a chatterbox, but also the show's moral heroine, a problem solver energized by the troubles of others. In the pilot episode, Jake, a dress cutter, needs money to go into business for himself. Molly saves the day grabbing a teapot from a closet where she's been saving a secret stash of cash. Loving and resourceful, Molly was both an homage to Berg's relatives and a compensatory fantasy, a contrast to Berg's own grief-stricken mother who became mired in a lifelong depression. Berg herself wasn't much like Molly. She didn't cook, clean, or even read Hebrew. Lou taught her the Yiddish script for that cookie commercial phonetically. A secular highbrow, she read Russian novels and owned a Picasso. Her workaholic devotion to her fictional family strained her relationship with her daughter, Harriet. Still like Molly, Berg had a deep empathetic curiosity, an extrovert's urge to explore the world around her. To find new plots, she sneaked down to the Lower East Side to eavesdrop, once joining a women's group under an assumed name. From the start, the character of Molly Goldberg made some listeners nervous. Was the portrayal a form of minstrelsy, like the crude blackface dialect humor of Amos and Andy, the only radio show with higher ratings? But if Molly was a trope, she was also a corrective to an earlier stereotype, that of the mournful, self-abnegating Yiddishy mama, the saintly shuttle survivor in the 1927 talkie, the jazz singer, the humble bubba of Sophie Tucker's signature song, My Yiddish Mum, the anxious mama bird in the 1938 poem, Oyen Veg Shit Abum, so terrified her child will freeze that she weighs him down with scarves and hats until he can't lift his wings. Like this sorority of martyrs, Molly sacrificed, scrimped, and saved. But she was also full of joy, appetite, and opinion. She was more of a balabost, the Yiddish term for a powerhouse, a do-everything. She took up space instead of shrinking. So did Berg, and her left-leaning politics were part of that force. In the mid-30s, she renegotiated her contracts to gain greater creative control. Increasingly, she filled the show's dialogue with pro-worker, pro-New Deal themes. At a time when the demagogue, Father Coughlin, was flooding the radio with anti-Semitic hate speech, Berg offered counter-programming. In 1933, Berg ran what amounted to a very special episode, a full Seder, sung by a real cantor, which Pepsodent, her sponsor, agreed to air without ads. The PR move paid off. One telegram read, "Just as Pepsodent acts as a disinfectant, so does your broadcasting to dispel hatred and brings humanity closer together." 6 years later, Berg aired an even more pointed Seder episode in which a thug threw a rock through the Goldbergs' window, a reference to Kristallnacht, which had occurred a few months earlier. At the Seder, Molly compared liberatory ideas to the wind, an invisible force that blows everywhere and can't be contained, even in the face of fascism. Jewish listeners wrote her letters full of pride. Some kept the radio on during their own Seders. One joked darkly that she hoped the Goldbergs wouldn't encourage her neighborhood's Hitlerites. But non-Jewish fans wrote to Berg, too, with a complex parasocial intimacy, often confiding their feelings about her race. A Mrs. W.D. Arena wrote that, having been thrown in with them during travels in Colorado, she had learned to esteem them very highly. A woman whose daughter worked at a hospital assured Berg that poor Jewish patients were the most appreciative demographic. An especially prolific Episcopalian superfan named C.M. Falconer weighed in on the show's plots like a modern recapper, and spun out several hair-raising theories about the roots of Jewish men's business savvy. Frank R. Jennings from Chicago sweetly mimicked Molly's accent in a postscript. Please excuse it, the typewriter. It ain't so well today yet, and don't ask it me why. I don't know why. For both sets of fans, it mattered that the show was made by Jews. I believe you're really truly Jewish, one viewer enthused. Another described a debate over Berg's ethnicity with her husband, who thought she might be faking it. Still, the question of authenticity was a sensitive one. In 1933, after Berg dropped a Gentile actress who had been temporarily filling in for the girl who played Rosalie, the actress's mother complained to Pepsodent, leading the right-wing gossip columnist Walter Winchell to denounce Berg. Hitler victims using Hitler methods? Shame. The scandal stung, as bad publicity always did. In radio, advertisers had the final say. But Berg had a weapon of her own. Despite strong ratings, the Goldbergs faced cancellation several times. Her bosses, including and often especially the Jewish ones, had never been fully at ease with the show's ethnic bluntness or its politics. Each time, Berg stayed on top with the help of her fans. Once early in the serial's run, after she skipped a few episodes because she got sick, thousands of worried letters poured in. As the media historian Carol Stable wrote in her 2008 lecture, Red Networks, Women Writers and the Broadcast Blacklist, only its popularity among listeners, which Berg herself repeatedly leveraged in support of the program, kept it on the air. The Goldbergs was canceled in 1945, supposedly because of low ratings, although Berg's family suspected that politics were a factor. A memo had gone around CBS, which listed Berg, who had stumped for FDR, as one of the president's boosters. For a while, Berg hovered in showbiz limbo, developing other projects, including a Negro show and an adaptation of the comic strip Penny about a WASP teenager. She'd already tried out House of Glass, in which she played a very different character, the hotel manager Bessie Glass, a crisp, modern exponent of efficiency, running a family business in the Catskills. But by then it was hard for her fans to accept her as anyone but Molly. In 1948, Berg staged Me and Molly, a Broadway play, and then approached the newly established television networks with a reboot of The Goldbergs, reinvented as a sitcom. Televisions were still pricey gadgets, and the audience was small and urbane. Nearly everything on the air was adapted from radio, theater, and vaudeville. With such attractive IP, Berg was confident that she'd get the go-ahead, but to her shock, she found no takers, even at CBS. With Molly-ish moxie, she pushed back, insisting on a meeting with her old CBS boss, William S. Paley. He relented, and Berg was proved right almost immediately. When the Goldbergs debuted on TV on January 10, 1949, it became a smash hit, with General Foods signing on shortly after. Berg radiated charisma on screen, opening each episode perched in Molly's tenement window, confiding directly to the home viewer about Sanka's benefits. The sleep is left in. Live television was even more breakneck than making radio. It was like mounting a brand new Broadway play each week. But the long hours paid off as Berg helped forge the key elements of TV comedy, down to neighbors bursting through doorways. There was a kinetic spark between Berg and Loeb, evoking the warmth of a long marriage, at once skeptical and tender. Eli Minst, a Yiddish theater star, played Uncle David with a high, wheedling voice, his hands a blur of gesticulation, and the Goldberg children were portrayed by Gentile actors, including the endearing Arlene Fuzzy McQuaid as the preteen Rosalie, a studious girl with a sleek bob. In the series' signature shot, neighbors gossip from their windows across the air shaft, their voices overlapping. These sequences highlighted Molly's gift for speaking, as she often said, from our family to your family. Only a handful of these early episodes still exist, preserved on Kinescope, created by filming a TV screen. In one, which aired in September 1949, the Goldbergs get a new, neglectful landlord. As Molly and Jake argue about the best way to confront the problem, Jake, in high dudgeon, waving his finger like a baton, makes the case for a rent strike, tearing up his rent check and calling for a building-wide protest. As he fulminates, he throws in his own Molly-propism. Ignorance is 9/10 of the law. Molly, the House moderate, lobbies to treat the landlord

0: This service is intended solely for individuals who cannot read conventional print due to a disability. Ineligible listeners risk infringing on copyright laws, and KPBS Radio Reading Service is not responsible for any violations that may occur. Our service may not be redistributed without our written consent. If you agree to these conditions, please continue listening.
1: In comic sequence, a house painter slaps a series of new colors on the wall. A joke that doesn't land, probably because color TV was still 5 years off. Still, the episode captures the show's rich tonal blend, its combination of screwball comedy and sincere concern with the daily troubles of working people, the small dramas that add up to a life. The show's focus on workers' rights extended behind the scenes. Berg hired left-wing firebrands like Burl Ives and Garson Cannon as guest stars, and she crossed the color line on both radio and TV, hiring the black actress and civil rights activist Freedie Washington. In 1950, the Goldbergs also helped lead a technician strike, forcing CBS to substitute other programming. Berg herself was a millionaire with a home on Park Avenue and an estate in Bedford Hills. But her project was a magnet for a different crowd, the Bohemian set, who frequented Cafe Society, an integrated nightclub in Greenwich Village. In the late 40s, when television was itself an unpainted wall, it still felt possible for these idealists to define the medium, to tell the types of stories that got censored in Hollywood. That artistic circle included Loeb, an established actor and director who had played Jake on Broadway, a First World War veteran who'd co-written a Marx Brothers movie. Loeb was a pro-union activist devoted to improving the lives of theater workers. He was a natural target during the second Red Scare, McCarthyism, which began in the late 40s, spearheaded by a group of ex-FBI agents who operated under the name American Business Consultants. In 1947, these former G-men started publishing a newsletter called Counterattack, a sort of anti-communist burn book focused on the film industry. In theory, their targets were Communist Party members, but in practice, the net extended to anyone who supported black civil rights or unionization, anyone suspected of being gay or of spreading subversive ideas. When Congress called these targets to testify in front of the House Un-American Activities Committee, HUAC, a group of defiant creators, the Hollywood Ten, refused to name names. They got blacklisted and were jailed for contempt of Congress. Hundreds of artists fled to Europe or went into hiding, working under pseudonyms. Television, still a small industry, wasn't yet a significant target. In fact, in 1949, when American Business Consultants leaned on General Foods and CBS executives, threatening to feature Loeb's name if they didn't agree to subscribe to Counterattack, they simply said no. A year later, everything changed. At the time, the Goldbergs was flying high. Berg had been nominated for Best Actress, and the cast filmed a spin-off movie, Molly, in Los Angeles during their summer break. Then the axe fell. In June, Counterattack had released the book Red Channels, The Report of Communist Influence in Radio and Television, adorned with the image of a red hand clutching a black microphone. It was an amateurish compilation of innuendos presented as fact, the libs of TikTok of its time. Between its covers was a list of 151 people in the entertainment industry, many of them on CBS. Loeb was on the list. The document had no legal force, but that didn't matter. Suddenly, anyone in Red Channels was in danger, along with anyone associated with those people. In September, General Foods gave Berg 2 days to fire Philip Loeb. He rejected the idea of a buyout. He wanted to fight, he told her, and she supported him, hugging him and telling him, "I will stick by you." For a year and a half, Berg held to that promise, stalling, negotiating with her network bosses and her sponsors, hoping the crisis would blow over. Just as she had in the past, Berg used her loyal audience as a tool, threatening

threatening to launch a national boycott of General Foods. The threat worked, but the reprieve was temporary. As the pressure built, Burr got desperate. At one point, she approached Cardinal Francis Spellman, who was New York's most infamous power broker. A prominent anti-communist, Spellman moonlighted as a fixer during the blacklist era, and he'd purportedly helped to rescue Lena Horne and Harry Belafonte as a favor to the TV host Ed Sullivan, who was Catholic. Berg, however, got nowhere. Spellman simply strung her along. CBS had dropped the Goldbergs by then, replacing it with I Love Lucy, which had been scheduled to run as a companion to Berg's show. Berg jumped over to NBC, but no sponsor would sign up with Loeb and the cast. Finally, in January 1952, she gave in. Loeb got a generous deal, 90% of his salary for the run of the show, money he desperately needed as the sole support of a schizophrenic son who lived in a mental institution. He released a statement that let Berg off the hook. In response, she released a supportive statement saying that she had never believed he was a communist. Still, it was a painful split. Loeb, unable to work, living with the family of his friend and fellow blacklist victim, Zero Mostel, sank into despondency. In 1955, he checked into the Taft Hotel and took an overdose of pills, killing himself. In When Women Invented Television, Armstrong describes her own visit to the Syracuse archive, where she found one slim folder dedicated to Loeb. She struggles to imagine a better ending to the story, another way out. Could Berg have launched that boycott instead of merely threatening to do so? What if she had joined forces with other targets like Hazel Scott, a star at Cafe Society, who, like many black artists, had her name printed in red channels and had her own tragic downfall? Would the McCarthy era have been cut short? Or would the Goldbergs have simply been canceled faster, particularly after CBS, one of the most liberal networks, started requiring its staff to sign loyalty oaths? Loeb's blacklisting, Armstrong writes, became one of the first and most ominous signs of the conformity that television would demand. By the time the Goldbergs aired its last episode in 1956, Berg had absorbed the lessons of her age. In the show's final year, she expressed this real politics simply in an interview in Commentary. "You see, darling, I don't bring up anything that will bother people. That's very important. Unions, politics, fundraising, Zionism, socialism, intergroup relations, I don't stress them. And after all, aren't all such things secondary to daily family living?" The Goldbergs were Jewish, but they weren't defensive about it, she explained, nor were they especially aware of their ethnicity. Moreover, the actors who played Rosalie and Sammy were just average-looking young people, not Jewish. Although the show had once been called The Rise of the Goldbergs, Jake would never make it big the way his creator had. "I keep things average," Berg noted. "I don't want to lose friends." At this point, The Goldbergs was airing in syndications watered down by network notes. The family had moved to a Connecticut suburb, tellingly called Haverhill, where Molly looked like an ethnic outsider with no air shaft to yell into. Jake had been recast with new actors, first Harold J. Stone, then Robert H. Harris, who exuded a cooler, more distant air, closer to the dad on Father Knows Best. In 1952, the newspaper columnist John Crosby, his era's shrewdest observer of radio and television, had written a biting dispatch describing the rebooted series as mighty subdued, its earning power diminished, its chief male actor missing, its format extensively rearranged. Crosby had sympathy for Berg's vexing situation, but more for Loeb, whom he portrayed as tragically isolated, having been dropped by an industry so wary of controversy that it didn't even have the guts to fire him. Sponsors didn't fight. They simply melted away until Loeb was out of the picture. In its final years, new themes had begun to leach into the Goldbergs,
among them a Freudian tendency to blame mothers. Our beautiful Rosalie, a duckling, I gave her a complex, Molly moans in an episode in which her daughter wants a nose job. Terrified that her nag, nag, nag has risked causing her subconscious psyche to get a trauma, Molly showers Rosalie with praise, then schemes with a plastic surgeon to get her daughter to change her mind. It's a playful, twisty plot, but one overflowing with contradictions, not least the fact that Rosalie is played by McQuaid, whose nose is a button. When Molly asks again and again, "So what's wrong with Rosalie's nose?" no one says it looks too Jewish. In Haverhill, some things couldn't be said. Berg never stopped working, always seeking fresh outlets for her talents. In 1959, she played a Russian mother whose son is dinged by anti-Semitic quotas in The World of Shalom Aleichem, a joyful independent television production directed by and cast with blacklisted artists including Mostel. The same year, she broke through on Broadway, winning a Tony for A Majority of One, where she played a Jewish widow who has a romance with a Japanese man. In 1961, Berg got her last shot at television in a show called Mrs. G Goes to College, Watery Gruel, in which Berg played Sarah Green, a sort of magical Jewess among clean-cut co-eds. That year, she published her memoir, Molly and Me, co-written with her son, Cherney, her frequent collaborator. In the book, she celebrates her standoff with Paley, but makes no mention of the blacklist. There is only one sentence about Loeb, who is described simply as a veteran of Broadway and the movies. By this point, the space for a Molly Goldberg had narrowed like a dress cut too small. The television industry was sexist and ageist. Once the Goldbergs was gone, it was also resistant to anything that executives deemed too Jewish. As David Zurowick points out in the book, The Jews of Primetime, there wasn't another explicitly Jewish main character on primetime network television until 1972. Berg's most beloved creation struck assimilated Jewish sophisticates as a corny throwback. The architect Frank Goldberg changed his name to Gary because his wife hated the association. Meanwhile, the Yiddishy mama had made a comeback in a sinister new form. In the work of Jewish artists such as Woody Allen and Philip Roth, she was reduced to a punchline and, worse, demoted to a walk-on. By the 1960s, Jewish women were rarely portrayed as protagonists, and when they did show up, it was often as cruel stereotypes: the spoiled princess, the homely Muscovite, the castrating mother. In 1965, America's biggest nonfiction bestseller was a satirical self-help book by Dan Greenberg, How to Be a Jewish Mother, full of hacky gags. The last time Berg's fans heard her voice, she was speaking Greenberg's lines on the record album of the book. A Broadway adaptation of the book was in the works after Berg's death from heart failure in 1966. The Yiddish theater legend Molly Picon took the role. I was searching for that album on Spotify when I stumbled across an interview that Berg had done shortly before she died, seemingly the only record of an interaction between the producer and her clearest historical peer, Lucille Ball. There had been a few other pioneering female showrunners, such as Peg Lynch, whose witty sitcom Ethel and Albert debuted on TV not long after the Goldbergs. But solidarity didn't come easily in a culture that trained women to see one another as competition. Lynch, a stylish, younger go-getter from Minnesota, disliked Berg, who she felt had snubbed her at WGA meetings, possibly because Lynch had stolen Berg's TV director, Walter Hart, to oversee her show, or maybe because Lynch, who owned the rights to her show, saw no use for a union. So I was excited to hear what Berg had to say to Ball, the genius comedienne who had triumphed in her wake. At the time of the interview, Ball was starring in her second sitcom, The Lucy Show, and during breaks in production, recording breezy, brief episodes of a radio show called Let's Talk to Lucy,
in which she interviewed stars like Mitzi Gaynor. A few minutes in, Ball called her guest Molly, then caught her mistake, but Berg reassured her that everyone did that. "I scarcely know where one begins and the other ends," she said. "It's very gratifying to know that a character that you created 32 years ago still is alive, you see. That makes me very happy. She is a dear person, Molly." After some chat about Berg's teen years at Fleischmann's, Lucy turned the talk rather abruptly to domestic life. "What does your home life consist of these days, Gertrude?" Berg described her love of travel, her trips to Los Angeles. She had a play in the works, a musical too, a full slate, it felt like. But somehow the dialogue kept veering compulsively back to their roles as wives and mothers. "There should be more discipline," Berg said to Ball. "Do you think that the husband should be absolute boss of the household?" Ball asked encouragingly. Berg answered in the affirmative. "I think that makes a tremendous difference." They were two of the wealthiest, most ingenious businesswomen in America. Berg had invented the family sitcom almost single-handedly on the cusp of the Great Depression, then translated it for the small screen. Ball had turned the genre into a juggernaut, helped shift the format's production to Los Angeles, and innovated the rerun and the three-camera method. Each had played an iconic housewife, although Molly stood in fascinating contrast with Lucy Ricardo. The former was a fixer, the latter a firecracker, prone to fits of mischievous rage, then spanked into submission by her bandleader husband. Both women had survived the McCarthy era. In 1953, Ball had met with HUAC about her 1936 voter registration as a communist, claiming she had done so to appease her socialist grandfather. Her husband and co-star Desi Arnaz allegedly told their studio audience, "The only thing red about Lucy is her hair, and even that's not legitimate." None of those subjects made it into the conversation. Instead, Ball asked if Berg thought, as Ball herself did, that a great many men have relinquished, not even reluctantly, but just sort of, let go of the reins. "Well, because the women have taken over," Berg said. "Women are out there, career women, are out in the world. I think that has a great deal to do with it. Women are embarrassed when they say, 'I'm just a Hausfrau.'" "They shouldn't be," Ball said. "Certainly they shouldn't be," Berg said. "What is greater than the career of raising a family?" Listening to the exchange made me feel uneasy, the way I often do lately. It felt like a performance, although it was hard to say for whom it was intended. Housewives who might resent their success? Men who controlled their industry? Each other? There's history, and then there's what's missing from history. What got cut in the edit, suppressed from the conversation? Berg's story faded for many reasons, including the fact that most episodes of her show didn't air in reruns. Perhaps she simply died too young to be reclaimed by the next generation of women and celebrated as a role model. But there was also the fact that despite her remarkable accomplishments, Berg's life couldn't be easily packaged as a feel-good story, nostalgia for a more innocent time, the way 50s sitcoms were decades later, treated as documentaries, their narrow portraits of the American family, repurposed by conservatives as if they were a real shared childhood memory. In her memoir, Berg had trimmed the worst bits out, and as the decades passed, so did the people around her. And who could blame them? At the height of the blacklist, network executives had been cowardly. Sponsors had folded without hesitation. It happens all the time these days, everywhere you look. At universities, newspapers, law firms. Hard times don't make easy history, but liberatory ideas, like the wind, blow everywhere. And our final article today is titled "Ina Garten on Calvin Tompkins's Good Cooking." By 1974, when Calvin Tompkins wrote his definitive profile of Julia Child, she had published both volumes of the wildly successful Mastering the Art of French Cooking and was 12 years into her television show, The French Chef, on public television in Boston. Tompkins captures what made Julia so popular,
both the force of her personality and her ability to make people believe that a proper beef bourguignon could change their lives. Julie made it look easy, but as Tompkins shows us behind the scenes, no one worked harder. His descriptions of her cooking demonstrations across the country convey how exhausting they must have been and how critical they were to her success. Julia believed deeply in the joy that comes from cooking a French dish and genuinely wanted viewers to share her enthusiasm. The origin story has, of course, become famous. Julia discovered French cuisine in 1948 when her husband, Paul, a State Department officer, was assigned to the American Embassy in Paris. It was just after the Second World War, a time of prosperity and innovation in the U.S. Working women had been the backbone of the economy during the fighting, and they now considered cooking at home a chore that they'd prefer to replace with frozen TV dinners, baking mixes, and Chef Boyardee. Even in the 1960s, when Julia began publishing cookbooks, no one, and I mean no one, was looking for a recipe that required hunting for ingredients in three grocery stores and a cheese shop, or worse, one that called for ingredients that were actually recipes in themselves, such as 2 cups homemade fish stock and 1 tablespoon demi-glace. The recipes in Mastering the Art of French Cooking were long and complicated. Alfred A. Knopf, Julia's publisher, famously said that he'd eat his hat if anyone bought a book with that title. But by the time of her New Yorker profile, Knopf had sold 1.25 million copies of the first volume alone, and Julia had single-handedly and permanently changed the form. In 1962, after the Childs moved to Boston, Julia had casually invented the TV cooking show. As Tompkins notes, she brought a copper bowl, some eggs, and a whisk to the local public television station, where she was scheduled as a guest for a standard sit-down interview. Instead, she made an omelet on the air, and the segment proved so popular that the channel offered her a regular show. Having changed the cookbook world, she would now break ground by teaching people how to cook on TV. These are details many of us know, but Tompkins vividly captures the sense of authenticity that set Julia apart. In the 60s, TV was mostly news programs hosted by male anchors, such as Walter Cronkite, scripted entertainment like The Dick Van Dyke Show, talk and variety series, and cartoons. Rarely did anyone bring to television Julia's big, warm personality and joie de vivre, which blazed through our little black-and-white screens before later transitioning, of course, to color. She wasn't there to sell you anything or to become famous. In fact, Tompkins reports, Julia gave the earnings from her cooking demonstrations to WGBH, the station that had launched her TV career. She was on the road because she was so joyful about cooking and so connected to her viewers that she wanted them to feel the same satisfaction she experienced making a souffle or a spun sugar cage. She was like an irrepressible child, and her unscripted enthusiasm and delight were contagious. We talk about authenticity so much today that it has become a cliche, but the term truly applied to Julia, and the quality endeared her to millions. People have often speculated about whether she radiated ease on television because she was slightly drunk when she was filming. Not true. But as Tompkins wrote, it may be that real spontaneity has become so rare that it requires an explanation. If someone forgot to leave the butter out overnight for a cake, Julia, instead of getting flummoxed, would say, "Well, here's what you do when that happens." She paved the way for those who followed her, including me. Beyond explaining the basics of cooking in her extraordinary books, she invented a career in food that virtually didn't exist before she came along, making it possible 65 years later for me to have the privilege of teaching people how to be joyful about the kitchen. For that, I will be forever grateful. Well, that's all the time we have for today. This has been Dale with The New Yorker.

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1: Hello, and welcome to our program. My name is Judy Benson, and I'll be reading from the March 16th edition of People Magazine, here on Sight and Sound Radio. Cover page. Valerie Bertinelli. I love my life right now. The star digs deep at 65, how she finally let go of childhood trauma, breakups, and body shame. Bad boob jobs and all. I am who I am. On the cover is Valerie in a dusty rose-colored sweater with a big smile. Main article. Valerie Bertinelli, becoming perfectly imperfect. With a new freedom, the star, 65, finds happiness in letting go of body shame and childhood trauma. It's never too late to make peace with yourself. By Liz McNeil. Photographs by Andrew Eklis. Accompanying the article is a picture of Valerie, this time outside in rain boots, umbrella, and a rain jacket. When Valerie Bertinelli talks about getting emotionally naked, she strips down right away, from discussing how she let go of body shame. My poor body, I was so mean to it, to dishing on love and sex. I'm not dead inside, to disclosing a boob job she had back in the 80s. At 65, the star and celebrity chef has found a new freedom in embracing the perfectly imperfect. That's how she ended up posing without clothes for the cover of her new book, Getting Naked. I thought I might as well expose myself there too, she says. She's also already to free herself from something much deeper. I was carrying secrets no one can see. For the first time, she reveals that she was sexually abused at 11 years old. It wasn't something she'd planned to share in her new book, but time and therapy changed her mind. I don't feel shame about it anymore, she says. I'm pissed off that it happened. Today, she says, I'm a survivor. After her last relationship with writer Mike Goodnow ended in a difficult breakup in 2024, she still leads with her heart. It's all part of the emotional connection she shares with fans who followed her for decades. Since she first appeared on One Day at a Time at age 15, to Hot in Cleveland, opposite her friend Betty White, and now as a proud part of the Drew crew of lifestyle experts on the Drew Barrymore show. On a recent rainy day in Los Angeles that ended in a double rainbow, she relaxes at her cozy home on a hill with 14-year-old rescue dog Luna and two very independent cats, Henry and Batman. I'm a senior taking care of seniors, she jokes. Warm, bubbly, and candid as ever, she knows what makes her happy. Watching her 34-year-old son, Wolfgang, from her first marriage to Eddie Van Halen, perform on tour, where they call her Mama Wolf, cooking at home, and learning to let go. Still, it took time. It's about getting to the raw truth, she says. And when 2024 came, it was the worst year of my life, and I thought, oh, I got more shit to do. What was happening in 2024? I had 4 surgeries within 6 months. I had breast implants taken out, and there were complications. My hair started to fall out. I was having emotional trouble with people in my life, and I just wasn't happy. After 2 divorces, I felt like a failure. I had gotten fired from a job, posting on Food Network, that I really loved. Before that, my parents died. My son's father, Eddie Van Halen, died. I just thought I must be really having to learn something. You dug into the roots of your body shame. All that shame has nothing to do with my body. It was just something to take out my shame on. Being told your body isn't perfect enough, you're still not 110 pounds. Well, who could be? I'll never see that size again, and I don't need to. I need to get all those voices out of my head. Why do I have so much self-loathing? That's not normal. It's because trauma happened in my childhood. I can't speak for everybody else, but it's pretty textbook. You reveal you were sexually abused at 11. I had no plan to reveal this. This is going to be a book about teaching people how to love themselves. Then I had a huge anxiety attack at the end of 24 that really brought me to my knees. And I knew I needed to do more work. And that's when I really dug deep. Why now? If it can help anybody, then great. Now this has taken me 10 years at least. The first time I said out loud to my therapist, I thought, I'm going to feel better now. It got worse before it got better. I maybe eat a little bit more, drink a little bit more. When you stop eating things for comfort, stop drinking alcohol, it exposes your feelings. I don't feel shame about it anymore. I'm pissed off that it happened. I guess because I'm healing from it, it's not so scary anymore. I can say it out loud. I was sexually assaulted. It doesn't feel like it owns me anymore. Did you tell anyone? Not until I met Ed. Ed and I had long conversations, and then I held it in for a long time. You've been so honest about your struggles with your weight. How do you feel now? But I like my body to be more taut and not have this. She shows off her upper arms, of course, but I'm in my 60s. I can carry my 35-pound dog, Luna, who recently had a leg amputated because of cancer. I can stand watching my son for 2 hours on stage, and that's heaven. Do you weigh yourself anymore? Sometimes. After Christmas, I was like, how much did I go up? Because my jeans are awfully tight, but I'm also not going to drive myself crazy. I lost way too much weight in 2024 because I was so stressed out that I never want to be that weight again either. I'm finally at a comfortable place where my clothes fit. They're not too big, not too small. I'm fine where I am, even though I have a little pooch. Who cares? Have you tried GLP-1s? I don't judge anybody for how they lose weight. It's really flipping hard to do. It doesn't mean I won't have a neck lift. It doesn't mean I won't try GLP-1s, but it's no for now. You pose naked at 65. Part of me also feels like at this age, if I can look that good, do it. I don't know what I'm going to look like when I'm 80, but at 65, it looks pretty effing good. I don't think that's arrogant. I felt bad about myself for too many decades. I'm going to feel good about myself now. How is it different from your bikini photos you took in 2009 after you lost more than 40 pounds on Jenny Craig? I was a good 20 pounds thinner at least, but it's also something that I can't keep off. It felt better doing this. You had breast implants taken out in 2024. What led to that decision? I had a boob job 35 to 40 years ago. I liked it for a while, and then I started to hate it. I had gained and lost so much weight that my boobs were just, I felt like they were down to my belly button. It was like, I want my small boobs back. Just take them out, please. And then I got a horrible infection. What happened? I had surgery. The surgeon took out the implant and the surrounding tissue, and then my breast became infected and started to cave in on itself. It became a crater. Anyway, those were my boobs. Anyone want to date me? It was so serious. I have to find the humor. How are you feeling now? They're completely different boobs. I've had to have more surgery to take them out. Me and these guys, pointing to her dog and two of her five cats, are the only ones looking at my boobs anyway, but I can't see without my glasses on, so I'll have to date somebody who can't see. Speaking of dating, what happened with your last boyfriend, Mike Goodenough? Here's the thing about big, loud mistakes. I was given the opportunity to learn a really deep, life-changing lesson, and that is what I'm grateful for. And if I ever do start dating again, I ain't talking about it for a long time. I've got to see if it works out first. I'm not ruling it out. I love men, but I don't want to make them make me crazy, and I don't want to make them crazy either. Are you interested in dating again? Ju and I talk a lot about this because she's where I'm at right now. We're very happy being single. I haven't been with that many people. I don't want butterflies. Now my therapist says, you just had a bad experience with butterflies last time out. Why don't you just sit and wait and see what happens? Don't rule out butterflies. I won't, but I have to know they're butterflies, not anxiety, and learn to differentiate. Still, you write about how watching Metallica lead singer James Hetfield lit your pilot light. After my second divorce, I was like, I'm going to be a cat lady and I'm fine with that. But when I got my little pilot light lit again by watching someone on stage just be magnetic, I'm like, he's hot. Wait, did I just say someone was hot? You could put Brad Pitt in front of me. I'd be saying no thanks. And he is hot. I like that I found somebody attractive for a hot minute because it meant I wasn't dead inside. Love, when it's right, can be magical. Do you still think about your first husband, Ed? There will always be a huge part of my heart that contains Ed. He gave me the greatest gift, our son. Would we have been intimate together again? I don't think so, but I've never loved another man the way I loved Ed. Never say never. I love my life right now. Every time I think I want to share it with a man, I'm like, but do I? After such tough times, how'd you come out the other side? I found these pockets of joy, watching Wolfie on stage and watching the audience fall in love with him. The Ju Show was my oasis. I think through all the emotional and physical stuff, I was still able to go, this is wonderful. Val's New Adventures, the Ju Barrymore Show. She's like Betty White that way, just a big open heart, says Bertie Nellody, a lifestyle expert on the show. Valerie's Place. Her digital platform was launched on February 25th as a smorgasbord of food and fun. It's three cooking shows, a podcast, and a book group, says Bertinelli, who recently hosted a live demo making spicy arrabbiata penne. I want to build a community where everybody is welcome. It's a place where people can come into my kitchen and cook with me because I miss that a lot. Love Again. On May 9th, she returns to acting alongside Eric McCormick in the Lifetime movie, which she calls a gorgeous love story. The Lightness of Being. In an exclusive excerpt from her book, Bertinelli explores what she discovered from bearing it all. One night last summer, I went skinny dipping, and no one was more surprised than me. I was between jobs, as we actors say, and licking my wounds after my divorce. My second marriage to Tom Vidal ended in 2022. My bank account felt about as low as my spirits, so these were not my easiest days. After a light dinner, I wasn't ready for TV or sleep. I stepped outside to breathe in the summer night. No alcohol was involved, just a cocktail of gratitude, orange blossoms, and roses from my garden. It all felt delicious and alive, and the next thing I knew, I was peeling off my clothes and diving into my pool, buck as naked as the day I was born. I swam a few slow laps. All of Los Angeles could see me if they knew the right perch and had a pair of high-powered binoculars handy. A Southwest Airlines jet taking off from Hollywood Burbank flew overhead. I waved. The security cameras around my yard, I waved to them too. Why not? I felt naughty in the best way, like a cosmic reminder. Hey girl, you're alive. Enjoy it. I kicked off the wall and swam. I was buoyant, light, weightless, weightless. I understood why dolphins leapt out of the water. They're happy. I couldn't remember the last time I'd gone skinny dipping, if ever. When I was younger? Even then, I was so self-conscious about a body that I had no business being self-conscious about. But not tonight. Tonight, I flipped through the water and felt good. My limbs were strong, my body capable, my skin unjudged. No tugging at my swimsuit, no concerns about whether it was flattering. I wasn't wearing a stitch of clothing, and I felt perfectly in my skin. From Getting Naked by Valerie Bertinelli. Next article. Life in the wake of immigration raids. We're under a cloud of fear. For months, thousands of officers swept through Minneapolis, apprehending immigrants. Now, a shaken school district reveals how its community has changed and how its members are helping each other. By Janelle Griffith. Photographs by Jordan Vonderhaar. Accompanying the article is a picture of her mother, Teresa Huerta, and her two sons, Diego 4 and Justin 7, outside of Valley View School, posing with their passports. They are part of the Columbia Heights Public School District, where one-fifth of the 3,400 students are now virtual to avoid ICE. It will make me happy if they go away, Justin, the 7-year-old, says at the agents. Tucked inside a cubby in a preschool classroom at Valley View Elementary School, just north of Minneapolis, are the signs of a little boy's life interrupted. A blanket pattern in black cats, bats, and spider webs, and a small stuffed dinosaur with floppy white fabric for teeth. This is what 5-year-old Liam Conejo Ramos left behind on January 20th, when federal officers took him and his immigrant father, Adrian Conejo Arias, to the South Texas Family Residential Center for roughly 2 weeks. He hasn't been back to school since. There are 570 kids at Valley View, and 4 of them have been detained, as of 30 parents or caregivers from the school, amid President Donald Trump's immigration crackdown, a campaign promise that provoked unprecedented outcry over its scope and use of force. The White House maintains that its focus is on criminals, but advocates say innocents have been swept up by the as many as 4,000 agents around the city. Even though we are U.S. citizens, we're afraid, says Tracy Huerta, 32, an English language teacher at Liam School. We always carry our passports. In mid-February, officials said the Immigration and Customs Enforcement, or ICE, which is planning operations in other cities, would draw down in Minneapolis after more than 2 months. People recently went there to speak with community members, hear their stories. We're seeing them break down. Nicole Herhe, 35, Valley View Elementary social worker. A lot of students talk about trouble sleeping because of all the noise. They're hearing the sirens. They're hearing the whistles and the car alarms of protesters. And this has been going on for months now. When their brains are consistently not getting enough sleep, obviously they're tired in school. But then it's creating trouble concentrating. We're seeing quicker responses to little stimuli. We're seeing them break down more frequently. Their brains are in this kind of fear response mode, and the littlest thing might set them off. I'm out at recess duty, and we've seen ICE by our playground. It's not something that we should have to be monitoring or dealing with. A school administrator's low point. Jason Pullman, 51, Valley View Elementary Principal. I've lost kids to cancer. I've lost kids to violence. I've never had to do this. 9 days after Liam was detained, I took two of my other students to the Whipple Federal Building in Minneapolis at the request of their mother, who was detained there after an immigration check-in. Knowing what we're about, the values, ethics, and morals educators have regarding protecting and keeping kids safe, I felt like I was delivering them to jail. That's what it felt like to me. Those two little boys were so brave and tough, though, going through the metal detectors and seeing all the people with guns. We're pleased that the two brothers and their mother have since been released and the boys have been returned to our school. Fear to have fun where it's not safe. Muhammad Jama, 15, Columbia Heights High School, 10th grader. I used to play out in the snow with other kids in my neighborhood because I've always considered this a safe area. Nowadays, we don't. I don't like going out. I prefer to stay inside. I feel safe at home and at school and at my extended family's houses, but I don't feel safe anywhere else. That's what really hurts. As a Somali American, I feel like they're going to come get me. Why don't people want us here? Valley View Elementary teacher who requested anonymity. I've been in the U.S. since I was a baby, so I have a naturalized citizenship. All I've ever known is Minnesota. That's the same as many of the students. This is our home. And they have the question of, why don't people want us here? Why don't people like us? I don't know how to answer those questions, because I have the same ones. Every aspect of daily life has been impacted. Zena Stevnik, 51, Columbia Heights Public School Superintendent. Sometimes for an hour before I get into my office, I'll be driving the neighborhoods where I know the students were stopped. They're being questioned and then released, oftentimes. It's a daily occurrence. I meet with them afterwards and they're visibly shaken. That type of fear is not only happening in our children, but also with many of our staff who are people of color. Our families who just want to go to the store or go to work or bring their children to school. We're under a cloud of fear instilled all around us. My main focus is safety for our community. So many of our students who have been detained were on their way to or on their way from home, from school. Almost every aspect of our daily lives has been impacted. So many community members are being vigilant. Things you actually can do. Ju Zuko, 45, volunteers to deliver groceries to scared families staying home. Our church meets in the high school, and a bunch of us already have been working with schools for years. When stuff started getting crazier, the high school told us they needed help with groceries. So we showed up, and there would be piles of food for us to run out to. Once stuff hit the news, other people started coming, bringing more food. My daughters, who were 17 and 14, got really excited to help as well. We're trying to encourage everyone. Don't just sit for 4 hours and scroll and be overwhelmed. There's things you can actually do. We've never seen this many people in our community this activated. It seems it had to be this way, but it's encouraging. We're called to love our neighbors. Matthew Hinton, 55, pastor at Heights Church, who delivers goods with Zuko. As a pastor, I believe that we're called to love our neighbors and to serve our neighbors. This is a way that it's not interfering with the efforts of law enforcement, but at the same time, it's helping people that we know are being impacted. One place where I delivered to, as I was getting ready to leave, one of the people came out, and I held the door for him and handed him the bags. To see the relief on his face that I wasn't a threat, to me, that was positive feedback. What we're doing is helping someone who is in need. Next article. The Yorks Uncovered, the Making and Unmaking of a Royal Family. Ex-Prince Andrew's arrest has exposed a family long shielded by royal privilege, placing Sarah Ferguson under new scrutiny and leaving urgent questions about the future facing their daughters, by Henry Hill and Simon Perry. When former Prince Andrew was arrested on the morning of February 19th, the shock spread quickly through a family long insulated from the consequence, an institution conditioned to contain damage, and a public no longer willing to accept royal privilege as a shield. What began as a legal crisis for Queen Elizabeth's long-favored son, detained for 11 hours on suspicion of misconduct in public office, linked to allegations that he improperly shared information as a UK trade envoy with the late convicted sex offender Jeffrey Epstein, became something broader. A moment of exposure for the palace culture that protected him and his family for decades. They thought they'd be able to operate like this under the radar, says Andrew Lowney, author of Entitled, The Rise and Fall of the House of York. Quickly up to their necks in exploiting their royal status. For years, the Yorks occupied a peculiar space inside the monarchy, prominent enough to trade on status, peripheral enough to avoid sustained scrutiny. Andrew's sense of entitlement was not simply indulged, it was reinforced from childhood. Recently, Elizabeth had settled into her reign and found time to be a more present mother. Andrew, 66, grew up protected and rarely corrected. He has been pampered all the way through his life in this bubble, Melanie says. Status is everything to him. It's his only sense of identity. That extended to Andrew's ex-wife, Sarah Ferguson, 66, who was repeatedly welcomed back into the royal fold even as she sought to monetize her proximity to it. Meanwhile, their daughters, Princess Beatrice and Princess Eugenie, were raised with extraordinary privilege and shaped by the expectation that royal protection would endure. That assumption no longer holds, as traits once indulged inside the monarchy have become liabilities. At the private school Gordonston, where his older brother King Charles 77 endured a strict education, Andrew received more latitude. In the Royal Navy, he enjoyed preferential treatment. Socially, biographers say, he leaned heavily on his then Duke of York title, announcing it loudly in nightclubs and expecting deference. His own description of priorities, recounted by Lowney as a prince first, a naval officer second, and a husband third, revealed a word view shaped by hierarchy rather than responsibility. Even now, Lowney says, Andrew thinks he's anointed, and that it's deeply unfair people have turned on him. Time and again, Andrew was buffered by the system, his missteps managed quietly or even overlooked entirely. Even after concerns began circulating about his association with Epstein, Queen Elizabeth continued to grant him honors and public visibility. She saw no gap between the monarchy and shielding her son, says Catherine Mayer, author of Divide and Rule. One thing was her duty as monarch, and one was her duty as a mother, and she felt that those things were fully aligned. By 2015, Andrew's standing had already been gravely weakened by sexual assault allegations made by the late prominent Epstein accuser Virginia Giuffre. Andrew has repeatedly denied claims that she was forced into sexual encounters with him at the age of 17 in the early 2000s, and that the two reached a civil settlement without an admission of liability in 2022, intensifying scrutiny of both his conduct and the palace's response. If Andrew embodied entitlement, Ferguson became its most adaptable beneficiary. Following their 1996 divorce, she emerged without a massive financial settlement that might have made it easier for her to quietly disengage from royal life. Unlike Princess Diana's payout, a reported $22 million settlement in an annual allowance after her divorce from Charles, Ferguson's was estimated at roughly $475,000. She was introduced to this lifestyle and kept living it, says Robert Jobson, author of The Windsor Legacy. She was desperate for money. What followed was a series of reinventions. Spokeswoman, brand ambassador, author, television personality, each drawing on the currency of her then Duchess of York title as she lived with Andrew at the Grand Royal Lodge. From Weight Watchers to Wedgwood China, from memoirs to children's books, the ventures varied, but the strategy remained consistent, proximity for profit. She's always been a fighter, that's her trademark, says a friend. When it came to palace life, Ferguson was technically out, yet repeatedly welcomed back into royal spaces. Ascot, Wimbledon, Sandringham. They turned a blind eye, Lonnie says. That arrangement was tested in 2010, when Ferguson was filmed in a News of the World sting, appearing to offer access to Andrew in the form of meetings and introductions in exchange for cash. She withdrew from public view only to resurface later, forgiven and treated as a stabilizing presence in Andrew's life. Now the system that once allowed such recoveries has collapsed. The release of new Epstein-related material has renewed focus on Ferguson's actions, including her efforts to maintain contact with Epstein after his 2009 release from prison amid her financial struggles. This time no one is going to give her the airspace, says royal author Ingrid Seward. Lowney adds that Ferguson, who has not been seen publicly in months and is believed to be in hiding abroad, will find it very hard to come back. A friend describes the moment as sobering. She always thinks she can bounce back, the insider says, but this isn't something that can blow over. Beatrice, 37, and Eugenie, 35, were raised inside that ecosystem, and their childhood was lavish even by royal standards. Exotic holidays, private jets, yacht trips, extravagant birthday parties, and years spent moving comfortably among the ultra-wealthy. They lived in palace apartments, stayed in alpine chalets, and were raised with the assumption that royal status endured. Andrew reinforced that belief as a father, having pushed for his daughters to be styled as Her Royal Highness and retained princess titles from birth. When Eugenie married Jack Brooksbank in 2018, Andrew insisted on a full-scale royal wedding in Windsor Castle, St. George's Chapel, complete with security and public spectacle, despite mounting questions about his own standing inside the family. According to sources, he bristled at comparisons to Prince Harry's wedding earlier that year, determined that his younger daughter's ceremony not be seen as a lesser affair. She's a granddaughter of the Queen, a princess of the blood, Lonnie says. He believed that she should get everything. Early criticism that the sisters worked too little and vacationed too much was often dismissed as unfair, both attending university and pursuing professional careers, though their royal status inevitably shaped opportunities available to them. They continued to maintain royal residences at Kensington Palace and St. James Palace despite not holding working royal titles, an arrangement Andrew is said to have pressed for. Their careers developed in relationship-driven private sectors. Beatrice built a career in international tech partnerships, while Eugenie works in the high-end art world. Attention has now turned to their own financial dealings. The UK Charity Commission says it is assessing concerns raised about Eugenie's nonprofit, the Anti-Slave Collective, whose missions include stopping sexual exploitation, following media questions over spending and disclosures. Their economic prospects depended on maintaining within the royal family, Lonnie says of Eugenie and Beatrice. Their jobs and client relations are based on being princesses. Their proximity now carries repercussions. The release of new Epstein-related material has sharpened questions about what Beatrice and Eugenie themselves knew. The sisters appear in the files, which reference a lunch with Epstein alongside their mother at his Palm Beach, Florida mansion, just days after his 2009 release from prison for solicitation of a minor. Emails cited in the material further allege that Epstein sought palace tours from the sisters for acquaintances, raising fresh scrutiny about how access was handled within the York family. In the wake of the disclosures, the sisters spent Christmas Day in 2025 with their uncle King Charles rather than with their parents. They're caught between a rock and a hard place over loyalty to their parents and their future, Lowney says. The York's trajectory fits a familiar royal pattern. Once the line of succession moves on, spares are left to navigate lives shaped by status, but then on purpose. They have all had privileges with none of the responsibilities, Seward says, and that can lead them into all kinds of trouble. Some royals adapted. Princess Anne and Prince Edward chose not to style their children as princess and prince and encouraged independent lives. Others, given privilege without structure, floundered. What's changed now, Meyer says, is that the public tolerance for indulgence without accountability has collapsed. While Charles is said to remain very fond of his nieces, Seward says, others anticipate a distancing from both the monarch and his heir, Prince William. Onlookers say William, 43, has long favored a harder line on Andrew. William wants it all cleaned up before he gets on the throne, Lonnie says. He wants it dealt with now. That boundary is starting to show. Beatrice and Eugenie have reportedly been told they will not be attending Royal Ascot this spring, one of the most visible dates on the royal calendar, and an event the sisters have historically participated in alongside senior family members. Privately, sources say, Beatrice and Eugenie remain close to both their parents while trying to protect their young families from the storm. Both sisters have two children of their own, adding an urgency to questions about how much distance and independence they can realistically create from their parents' fallout. Friends say the sisters have been lying low, absent from their usual social circuit. They're like a locked ship right now, one says. Ed Seward, they're tarnished by this. It's affected their lives a great deal. For Andrew and Ferguson, the immediate reality is one of retreat. Released under investigation, Andrew remains kept secluded on the Sandringham estate as authorities review newly available material. Ferguson has yet to appear publicly and is believed to be weighing where to live and how to fund her life. For the Yorks, the exposure is no longer containable. What was once quietly managed has reached its limit, not only for a former duke, but for the system that shielded him for decades. A stronger intervention early on, notes Meyer, might have prevented all of this. Growing up York. Family portrait. The former couple with Beatrice and Eugenie in 1996, posing together seated on a lawn. Their father and mother bring drama to their lives, Jacobson says of the princesses. Lavish milestones. At Beatrice's Victorian-themed 18th birthday party at Windsor Castle in 2006, everything was over the top, says Seward. The family is again pictured together in 18th-century costume for the birthday party. Defining moment. The sisters were wildly mocked for their headwear at their cousin William's 2011 wedding. They want to hold on to their royal status as a family princess, as their identity. Keeping score. In the run-up to Eugenie's 2018 wedding to Jack Brooksbanks, Andrew pointedly noted that the guest list would be larger than Harry and Meghan's, underscoring tensions around status and scale. A notable absence. Andrew did not appear in photos released by the palace from Beatrice's 2020 wedding to Eduardo Mapelli Mazzi. Family in focus, out of sight. Since his release under investigation on February 19th, Andrew has remained in his secluded cottage in Sandringham. King Charles visited the estate the following weekend, but the brothers did not meet. In retreat. This has really hit her, friend says of Ferguson, who has been reported to be at a wellness center in Switzerland and another in Ireland. Under strain. In the days after Andrew's arrest, Eugenie was seen out alone in London on February 25th. They're heartbroken, as sources with princesses. It's an incredibly painful and introspective moment for them. Breaking cover. Beatrice stepped out in London on February 27th for the first time since her father's arrest. They've been

0: This service is intended solely for individuals who cannot read conventional print due to a disability. Ineligible listeners risk infringing on copyright laws, and KPBS Radio Reading Service is not responsible for any violations that may occur. Our service may not be redistributed without our written consent. If you agree to these conditions, please continue listening.
1: And she's since written dozens of books. Turning Point. The Little Red book series in Dahl began as a fundraising project for her charity Chances for Children. Her ventures closed earlier this year amid Epstein-related revelations. Caught on Camera. In 2010, News of the World published secretly filmed footage showing Ferguson offering introduction to her ex-husband Andrew for $700,000. The Spear Problem. Life is Number Two. Princess Margaret drifted into excess and resentment, with biographers pointing to a diminished role and lack of control over her own life. Dividing Line. Charles wasn't believed to favor his brother's appointment as UK trade envoy, raising questions about the roles of secondary royals. Brothers at Odds. Harry reflected on growing up second to the heir in his memoir Spare. I was the shadow, the support, the plan B, he's quoted as saying. The Next Chapter. Beatrice and Eugenie's decision to spend Christmas with King Charles signaled where they see their future. They did the right thing, says Jepson. Insiders say the main challenge for the sisters is navigating loyalty to the crown while managing distance from their parents' missteps. 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Next article. Murder in Los Angeles, the hairstylist, his wife, and her lover. Monica Cimentilli wanted her husband, Fabio, dead to collect his life insurance and asked her boyfriend to help, by Christine Pelsick. The cries of a teenage girl reached 911 dispatch shortly before 5 p.m. on January 23, 2017. My dad is outside and he's bleeding. He won't wake up, said 16-year-old Isabella Cimentilli. Minutes later, she arrived at her family's home in Swank Woodland Hills, California, to find her father, Canadian-born hair care executive Fabio Cimentilli, who once styled the hair of Jennifer Lopez and Jennifer Love Hewitt, alone and unconscious. Police who responded to the call discovered the house where Fabio, 49, lived with his wife, Monica, and daughters, Jessica and Isabella, in disarray, and the body of Fabio stabbed 7 times from behind, near his favorite chair on the patio. It appeared kind of a surprise attack, recalls retired Los Angeles police detective Barry Tellis. Who would want Fabio, a seemingly happily married, well-liked figure, nicknamed Big Daddy, dead? The question would dog authorities for nearly a decade during the investigation and prosecution of his spouse and 2 criminal conspirators, now featured in the final cut. The March 9th episode of People Magazine Investigates on Investigation Discovery. Initially interviewed on the day of her husband's murder, Monica, 54, a former makeup artist who met Fabio in Toronto and married him in 1997, told police she had left Fabio at home while she ran an errand at 3:30. She returned home to find Isabella just home from school calling 911. Monica was upset, says retired detective Ryan Vernon. But days later, when Monica hosted a memorial for Fabio, her behavior struck some guests as odd. Fabio's sister, Lori Piccolio, recalls seeing her with Robert Baker, a trainer at her gym. They are talking very close, says Piccolo. We thought they must be good friends. Investigators soon uncovered a darker connection between Monica and Baker, 63, who had previously worked in adult films. DNA from blood samples looked at the crime scene while pressing police to release his $1.6 million life insurance settlement. She was not like, who killed my husband, recalls Detective Tellis. It was, I want the money, show me the money. They were arrested together in June 2017. Monica was charged with masterminding a plot to murder her husband for his money, while Baker faced a first-degree murder charge. Both pleaded not guilty. While they were awaiting trial that were delayed for years, Baker suddenly changed his plea to guilty in 2023. Then, after years of searching for the second figure seen on the video, investigators tracked down Christopher Austin, 40, Baker's friend.

0: and an accomplice. Osmo Besta police and pleaded no contest to second-degree murder. He went on to testify against Monica, and she was convicted on April 11, 2025. Monica and Baker were sentenced to life without parole. Osmo serving 15 years to life. Meanwhile, Fabio's family remains devastated. Monica grieved with us. She held us tight, says Piccolo. We were all shocked to see the horror of her. Fatal attraction. 1. Baker and Monica traveled together to Los Angeles and a South Carolina beach weeks after Fabio's murder. 2. Arrested in Los Angeles on June 14, 2017, Baker and Monica were recorded on a microphone in the back of a police car. Don't talk, said Monica. 3. Baker testified at Monica's trial that he killed Fabio because I wanted her. She had nothing to do with it, he said. 4. Despite Baker's testimony, Monica was sentenced to life without parole. Accomplice Christopher Austin pleaded no contest to murder. Next article. Kurt and Wyatt Russell, our family photo album. The father and son, now co-starring on Apple TV's Monarch Legacy of Monsters, look back on their acting careers and the moments that have shaped their lives. By Lizzie Hyman. In the Russell household, the belief that you could do whatever you set your mind to wasn't just encouraged, it was expected. How could it be otherwise? Kurt Russell, the son of late actor Bing Russell and Wyatt Russell, Kurt's son with Goldie Hawn, and maternal half-brothers to actors Oliver and Kate Hudson, are part of a family so deeply rooted in Hollywood that even life's most formative moments have unfolded in front of the camera. Did I take my first steps in that movie? Wyatt 39 asked his dad, studying a photo of his parents on the set of 1987's Overboard. I think you did, Kurt 74 responds. The camera goes by, and you see a little 8-month-old Y. The notion that no dream was off-limits extended beyond acting, too. I was shocked when, at the age of 12, Wyatt said, Dad, I think I want to play hockey all the time now, recalls Kurt, who also shares an older son, Boston Russell 46, with ex-wife Susan Hubley. Wyatt went on to play professional ice hockey until a 2010 injury redirected his path towards acting. I never talk to my kids about what they should do. They just go do it, Kurt adds. It was like, go commit, do what you want. They knew from watching that Goldie and I just go out there and crank it out. And crank it out he has. A Golden Globe and Emmy-nominated actor, Kurt found fame as a teenager working with the Walt Disney Company before taking on iconic roles, including former Special Forces soldier turned criminal Snake Plissken in 1981's Escape from New York, helicopter pilot R.J. McReady battling a shape-shifting alien in 1982's The Thing, and legendary lawman Wyatt Earp in 1993's Tombstone. It didn't take long for Wyatt to follow his dad's footsteps, entering the acting world at age 23 and starring in projects like 2022 Jump Street, The Falcon and the Winter Soldier, and most recently the Western drama Broke. And he has two kids of his own, sons Buddy 5 and Boone 2, with wife Meredith Hagman. Now Kurt and Wyatt are collaborating on a project, portraying younger and older versions of the same character in season 2 of Apple TV's Monarch Legacy of Monsters. In the process, they're growing together, as actors and as people. It's always nice to watch any actor you work with find their confidence, and all of you kids did that. The only one it really never clicked for was Goldie, Kurt jokes. So would the whole Hudson-Russell clan ever create something together? It would be a blast, Kurt says. The Making of Monarch. Playing the same character at different stages of life on Monarch Legacy of Monsters, Kurt and Wyatt don't film together. Instead, they collaborate with makeup artists and cinematographer to ensure an emphasis on similarity in their looks. Family photos. Child star. Kurt made his regular TV series debut in 1963, starring in The Travels of Jamie McFeeters and appearing on Our Man Higgins. Meant to be. Though they first met on the set of the one and only, genuine, original family band in 1966, Kurt and Goldie began dating while filming Swing Shift in 1983. Leading pair. Goldie had you not long before this, Kurt says Wyatt of their 1987 rom-com Overboard. Of his dad's physique, Wyatt adds, you look yoked. Blended family. This is on the ranch that we were in the process of building, Kurt says, of this 1989 photograph featuring Kate, Kurt, Boston, Wyatt, Goldie, and Oliver. Go Wyatt Go. It must have been a great save, Kurt says, recalling Wyatt's goaltending in the 2000 Quebec International Pee Wee Hockey Tournament, in which you can see Kurt foaming and Goldie raising her hands and screaming. Pursuing dreams. I'd sleep with this dick, Wyatt says, of the one featured in his hockey post-game celebration picture with Kurt in the year 2000. Just the guys. Kurt took Boston Wyatt and Oliver as his plus ones to the premiere of his film Poseidon in 2006. My beloved family is what Goldie captioned this photograph on Instagram in 2016 that included her, Boston, Oliver, Kurt, and Wyatt. Falling in love on set. Wyatt says writing music with now wife Hagner for the 2016 film Folk Hero and Funny Guy was how they fell in love. Proud father. These are my pride and joy, Wyatt says of his sons, Buddy and Boone. Next article. Jill Scott's Joyride. Back after a 10-plus year break, the R&B star reflects on motherhood, heartbreak, and the healing power of music. By Janine Rubenstein. Feet up in bed, about to dig into the drama that is Netflix's America's Next Top Model documentary, Jill Scott is the epitome of unbothered. She just got over a nasty bout of COVID, and her first album in more than a decade is finally out for all to hear. I feel relieved, Scott, 53, says the releasing to whom this may concern. My baby's outside, and people are responding to it in beautiful ways and actually listening, which gives me the greatest joy. Aside from her rich, warm mezzo-soprano pipes, Joy might be Scott's biggest calling card. It helped the Philadelphia native wow fans and critics in 2000 with her double platinum album, Who Is Jill Scott? Words and Sounds, Volume 1, which included the playful neo-soul hit A Long Walk. The sweet, knowing smile she first showcased in that music video has remained throughout life's highs, including 3 Grammys, welcoming her son Jet in 2009 with former drummer Little John Roberts, and kicking off a successful acting career. But amid hardships, like 2 divorces, she kept her glow by taking a step back. I needed time to be with my family, raise my kid to the best of my ability, she says. However, she adds, I'm in the middle of menopause right now. I'm different in ways I didn't intend on being different, but I'm here, and I love what I do. It's a thrill and a privilege. Scott's knack for finding a silver lining came from growing up in North Philly. My mother and I had a rough go of it in the beginning, she says. We were in a community where you would hear gunshots on a regular basis. There was a summer where I lost a lot of friends, young men that I knew. My mother taught me to keep looking for beauty no matter what, and just kept finding a reason to believe in myself. That homegrown optimism and self-confidence served her well when she entered the music industry in her 20s. I had somebody tell me in the beginning of my career that if I didn't lose weight, or if I didn't straighten my hair, or whatever, I'd never sell any records. That sucked, but luckily I didn't listen to them and decided to just continue to be myself. It's a listen she shares in Pressure, one of her new songs. I'm a black woman and I love it, she adds. It's revolutionary to be comfortable in your own skin. On To Whom, Scott, who's known as much for her empowering anthem as she is for love songs, plays bare the pain she's faced from past relationships, like her contentious divorce from businessman Mike Dobson after their 2017 split. But hindsight is 2020. I definitely made some bad decisions based on the fact that I liked someone a couple of times, I think, Scott says. But trust me, even in that, I don't regret it at all. It got me to this place and time in my life. What she's learned? Keep some things to myself, but I also deeply believe that an artist is meant to bear the soul. Billie Holiday was sad, and I didn't understand it until I got sad, until my heart was broken. Scott explored heartbreak on screen with her starring role in Tyler Perry's 2007 drama Why Did I Get Married? In the years since, she's leaned hard into acting, most recently starring in BET Plus's remake of The First Wife Club, which ran for 3 seasons starting in 2019. I love the possibility of becoming someone outside myself for a time, she says of acting. But it's nothing compared to the greatest joy, son Jet. These past 10 years, I was really focused on making sure he was great so I could get into this portion of my existence, Scott says. I've been waiting to be this age and in this place my whole life. I'm speaking from time and growth, some failures and beautiful successes. I'm really happy to be here. From Philly to famous. A long walk. It reminds me of Philadelphia, she says, of her 2001 hit song about a fun, no-frills, inner-city date night. Grammy Gold. Scott picked up her first gramophone in 2005 for her song Cross My Mind, off of her second album. Why did I get married? Scott played an emotionally abused wife who eventually finds strength and a new love in the 2007 film. First Wives Club. Acting thrills me and scares me, says Scott, who starred on the BET Plus show from 2019 to 2022. Singing is the same kind of conviction. Singing a new tune. Scott says she's not the same musician she was a decade ago. I've had a lot of life and a lot of experiences. Next article. The Comeback and Fall of the King. A new Elvis Presley concert film spotlights lost footage from the star's 1970s Vegas residency, inside his resurgence and the dark years that followed. By Brianna Tracy. Elvis Presley learned the hard way that being known is not the same as being understood. There's been a lot written about and a lot said, the rock and roll legend says in director Baz Luhrmann's new documentary epic, Elvis Presley in Concert, but never was my side of the story told. Now the film, currently in theaters, finally shares Elvis' perspective like never before, in his own voice, through newly resurfaced long-lost tapes recorded for his 1972 film Elvis on Tour. Luhrmann found the interview among 65 reels of footage recorded for that concert film and 1970s Elvis the Way It Is that were long believed to be lost. Ahead of his 2022 biopic, Elvis, starring Austin Butler, Luhrmann sent researchers to a salt mine in Kansas in search of the reels. When they found them, Luhrmann tells People, it was like Raiders of the Lost Ark. Chronicling Elvis's 1970s career resurgence amid a record-breaking Las Vegas residency and national tour, Epic also sheds light on his rise to fame. Raised by a working-class family in Tulupo, Mississippi, Elvis launched to superstardom in the 50s with his swinging hips and hits like Heartbreak Hotel and Hound Dog. But when he returned home to Memphis in 1960 after serving 2 years in the U.S. Army, he found his music had lost its relevance as fans shifted away from 50s rock. At the same time, he's growing increasingly frustrated with the Hollywood film career his manager, Colonel Tom Parker, had gotten him locked into. I was doing a lot of pictures together, and the pictures got very similar, Elvis says in the film. I thought they would give me a chance to soak some kind of acting ability, but it did not change. He was effectively caught in a trap. Management and the film company basically said, if you don't fulfill these obligations, you won't do anything. Elvis's longtime friend Jerry Schilling tells People. After fulfilling his movie contract and staging the 68 Comeback Special concert for NBC, Elvis cut a second wind as a live performer with a 4-week engagement at the International Hotel in Vegas in 1969. On opening night, stars like Cary Grant and Sammy Davis Jr. filled the seats. In the middle of the show, Elvis took off one of his rings and reached down and gave it to Sammy, Elvis's backup singer Terry Blackwood recalls. Before the run of shows ended, a deal was struck to have Elvis return to the International Hotel, which later rebranded to the Hilton, twice a year for the next 5 years. In between his Vegas commitments, he toured the U.S. I'm perfectly at home out here, Elvis says of being on stage in Epic. I may lose 4 or 5 pounds every show easily, but I don't mind. Each night before performance, he would invite the band to the dressing room. There is a bar, and although he didn't drink, he invited us to have one, says his bassist, Jerry Schiff. He didn't want a bunch of drunks on stage, but he knew one or two would help us relax. Backstage, Schiff adds, Elvis is always energetic before a show, his leg going up and down like a butter churner, and his fingers tapping on his knees like a swarm of white butterflies. But on stage, Schiff recalls, he always focused on the story of the song. It was like the words and melody went through his brain into his heart. Elvis's pianist, Tony Brown, remembers him as a joker man, who still was serious about everything he did. He adds, everybody on stage had to be dead on. One night in Vegas, Schilling says, he and Elvis unintentionally got drunk after celeb pals like Norman Crosby, Darlene Love, Bill Medley, and others brought them drinks to the casino. Neither of us were drinkers, but we wanted to be polite. When they left and got a cab home, Schilling recalls, I told the driver at the Hilton Hotel. He looked back at us and said, you're at the Hilton Hotel. That's how gone we were. Elvis and I laughed all the way to the elevator. Life offstage wasn't always shiny. While Vegas was a lot of fun for the first 2 or 3 years, it started to get batty, says Schilling. After shows, Elvis and his crew would sleep until 5 p.m. the next day. For 5 or 6 weeks, we never saw daylight, Schilling says. We were truly nocturnal. Elvis also had a growing desire to perform overseas, but Colonel Parker, who couldn't travel abroad because he had immigrated to U.S. illegally, had zero interest, says Luhrmann. So Elvis was sort of like a bird smashing into a glass window. Elvis's aversion to Vegas only intensified after he and his wife of 6 years, Priscilla Presley, with whom he shared his only child, daughter Lisa Marie, divorced in 1973. Over time, he became a fading version of the handsome, energetic man seen in Epic, largely because of his prescription drug abuse. I think there were times he couldn't go to sleep, so he took something where he could rest his mind, Schilling says. During his final show in Indianapolis, Indiana, on June 26, 1977, he was overweight and he was frustrated with that, says Brown. But he'd still seem great. Less than 2 months later, on August 16th, Elvis died of a heart attack in the bathroom of his beloved Graceland mansion in Memphis at age 42. Schilling thinks his slide was a mix of creative disappointment and personal loss. He wanted to tour overseas. It never happened. He wanted to do Marlon Brando-type movies. It never happened, he says. Then he went through a divorce. I think you put all three of those together is hard for one man, one sensitive human being, to fight all that. From Tupelo to the throne. Humble beginnings. Elvis was born in Tupelo, Mississippi in 1935. The family moved to Memphis in 1948. Shaking up the world. Rock and roll music, if you like it, if you feel it, you can't help but move to it, Elvis says in Epic. Reporting for duty. When Elvis was drafted in 1958, it was like a dream change, he says in Epic. Overnight, it was all gone. Lights, camera, frustration. I wasn't ready for that town, and they wasn't ready for me, Elvis says of Hollywood. Vegas takeover. I miss the closeness of the live audience, Elvis says in Epic, of his return to the stage. The final act. In the time leading up to his death in 1977, Elvis just wasn't at his best, recalls Tony Brown. Sweet moments offstage. Priscilla Presley brought Lisa Marie to see Elvis in Vegas two or three times, Jerry Schilling recalls. Lisa and Elvis, the chemistry when you saw them, it was just magical. Next article. Demi Lovato, rewriting her food story. After years of struggling with disordered eating, the star found healing by transforming the kitchen into a place of joy, confidence, and recovery. By Alana Kaplan. Demi Lovato is finally finding joy where she once felt fear, the kitchen. The singer and actress, who struggled with an eating disorder and entered a treatment facility for anorexia and bulimia when she was 18, says food once overwhelmed her so much that grocery shopping brought her to tears. But a few years ago, something shifted. While cooking spaghetti squash with friends, it clicked, Lovato 33 recalls, as the first time she felt genuine excitement about preparing food. I realized I could create something and actually feel proud of it. Cooking soon evolved into one of her love languages, a daily ritual that helped to rebuild trust in food. That newfound joy inspired her debut cookbook, One Plate at a Time, Recipes for Finding Freedom with Food, which she envisioned as an approachable guide for anyone intimidated by cooking or recovering from disordered eating. Filled with comforting, unfussy recipes, from easy pastas to nostalgic takes on her favorite foods, the book reflects her belief that healing often begins with small, simple steps. It's all about getting comfortable around cooking, she says. As she plans for her tour kicking off in April, Lovato says nothing is off limits, and that includes food. When you put effort and love into a meal, there's something powerful in being able to enjoy it. We have come to the end of our program. I have been reading from the March 16th edition of People Magazine. I am Judy Benson, and this has been a production of Sight and Sound Radio, Houston, Texas.
1: Best cinematographer, which was a first. Center cinematographer, the movie Sinners. Autumn Doran Arkapal made Oscar history as her category's first female winner. And then there was dramas. Robert Pattinson and Zendaya, who presented the award for best director, projected positivity backstage. Oh, and another one was so... It was from my time, but Weapon Supporting Actress winner Amy Madigan was last nominated 40 years ago for Twice in a Lifetime. She says, now what's different is I got this little gold guy. She joked in her speech, and it was very sweet. So, even had...

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3: 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I'm going to start with an article entitled, The Making of Rome's Monster. In the 2nd century BC, Roman troops razed the city of Carthage and obliterated its civilization. So why, asked Eve MacDonald, did the victors remain obsessed by their conquered foes for the next 200 years? Carthage burned for 6 days. After 3 long years of siege in the spring of 146 BC, Roman soldiers finally broke through the city's defenses and began to slaughter the population. But still, the Carthaginians resisted. Street by street, they threw themselves at their enemy. Rome's relentless military machine moved from the city's ports, across the temple-filled marketplace, and up the streets that lined the central hill. There they were assailed by projectiles hurled down from roofs by women, children, and old men. Yet the Romans' fierce assault on that already ancient city on the North African coast could not be stopped. They went from house to house, ascending to roofs, rooting out Carthaginians from their hiding places. Houses burned and bodies lined the streets while a unit of sweeper soldiers cleared away the dead to allow access for more troops. The scene, as told by the Greek historian Appian, in what it seems was an eyewitness account, paints a gruesome picture of conquest in the ancient world. It was so brutal, in fact, that the Roman commanders Scipio Aemilianus had to change his troops frequently, sending in fresh fighters to combat the Carthaginians' desperate attempts to defend their land, their houses, their families, their gods, and their very lives. Those attempts at defense came to naught. The people of Carthage were slaughtered or enslaved, their once beautiful city left in smoldering ruins on the shores of the Mediterranean. As a result of the destruction and of the memory of the wars fought between these two ancient superpowers, Carthage became an integral part of the story of Rome and its rise to empire. The tale of Carthage became a lesson to all those who dared to challenge Rome. Once it had been razed, all that remained of the history of this great city was co-opted by its enemy. The story of those who had built and designed its urban landscape, its technologically superior ports, its defensive walls, and its multi-story houses with indoor plumbing and water cisterns disappeared. So too the memory of its mothers, fathers, grandparents, and children, all inundated beneath the tales Romans told of their great victory. In the centuries that followed, the complex culture of Carthage was largely reduced to a simplistic account of Roman wars. Nonetheless, Carthage and all it stood for became a foundational part in the Roman story. The victors believed that in defeating the Carthaginians, Rome had become the imperial power it is still renowned as today. That view is clear in the comments of the Roman historian Livy, writing well over 100 years after the fall of Carthage and following many other wars, who remembered the events of the second conflict between the two powers, which lasted from 218 to 201 BC, as the most memorable war ever fought. But who were the Carthaginians? We remember very few of its citizens, even though their city had stood on the north coast of Africa, its ruins now preserved just east of Tunis for over 600 years before its destruction. Thanks to its location and rich agricultural land, Carthage was prosperous, and its influence stretched across the central and western Mediterranean, a thriving hub with connections to east and west. The city was founded by Phoenician-speaking people in the 9th century BC, and the story of that genesis is intertwined with Roman myths of their own civilization's origins. In particular, one recounted by the poet Virgil, who lived from 70 to 19 BC, told of a famous queen named Dido, who tempted the Trojan hero Aeneas and played the femme fatale in the epic story of Rome's foundation. Born a Phoenician princess named Elishad, Dido had clashed with her brother in Tyre, now in Lebanon, and left to lead an expedition to the western Mediterranean, where, according to the legend, she established her new city. The Phoenician name for Carthage was Carthadish, the new city. From its very earliest days, it was a melting pot of cultures. Here, North Africans, called Numidians or Libyans in the Greek and Roman sources, today known as Amaza. Greeks and Phoenicians from ancient centers of the eastern Mediterranean lived and intermarried, along with various Semitic-speaking peoples and others from western regions. As the city evolved into a state, it created new citizens who, by the 5th century BC, had become Carthaginians. This colonial story reflects the origins of so many of the great cities of the western Mediterranean, whose origins were a mix of eastern Mediterranean and indigenous Western peoples. Carthage was, like Rome, founded under a monarchical rule that evolved into a republican-styled oligarchy built on a mix of religious traditions and ethnicities. Archaeological excavations have revealed more about those years. They tell us that it was not an easy start for the Carthaginians, the population growing slowly from the city's foundation on a hill called Busiris. But within a few centuries, they were producing steel in their forges, exporting agricultural produce, and importing luxury goods from the east, west, north, and south. Material found in burials in the city reflects a dialogue between different influences from the eastern Mediterranean, central Italy, and the far west. There are decorated ostrich eggs and gold jewelry with Egyptian-influenced imagery, and unguents and perfumes imported in delicate vessels from the east. Carthaginians traded across the Mediterranean and were allied to many different cities and states, including the Romans, whose earliest known treaty was with Carthage in the 6th century BC. The two cities shared cults, competed for markets, and had related families. They were friends before they ever became enemies. The Phoenician cities of the Levant, broadly from Lebanon to Syria, Israel and Palestine today, were conquered by the Achaemenid Persian Empire in the 6th and 5th centuries BC. That changed the relationship between Carthage and its mother city, Tyre, providing the catalyst for the African city to grow into its own power. This coincided with an increasingly linked Mediterranean world and a boom in wealth and knowledge across the region, with Carthage in the middle of it all. Phoenician-speaking peoples from ancient cities such as Byblos, Tyre, Sidon, and Beirut, all in what's now Lebanon, had spread out across the Mediterranean, bringing with them an alphabet that was adopted by the Greeks, Etruscans, and Romans, which seeded the characters we still use today. From the 8th and 7th centuries BC, connected cities were established in Sicily, Sardinia, Malta, the Balearic Islands, the north coast of Africa, and the southern coast of Spain and Portugal, all of which shared a Phoenician language and culture of origin. At the center of this network was Carthage, which grew powerful and wealthy, but also became drawn into conflict with other city-states in the region, especially on the island of Sicily, which by the mid-3rd century BC was partially under direct Carthaginian control. In around 264 BC, the Romans launched an all-out war on Sicily that shifted the paradigm of power and in their own records created a new narrative about their might. The Greek historian Polybius, who lived around 200 to 118 BC, sets up his account of the rise of Rome with the lines, "I shall take as my starting point the first time that the Romans crossed to Sicily." From the late 3rd century BC, as the Romans fought wars with Carthage, they also started to write about them. Only fragments of lost epic poetry survive from this period, but these few words are some of the earliest surviving pieces of Latin prose and verse, including Naevius's Bellum Phoenician, the Punic War. So the Carthaginians and the wars they fought with Rome were a foundational part of the creation of Latin literature. The events of the so-called Punic Wars, more on that name later, shaped the very nature of the written culture that went on to influence all of the literature of the later European languages that derived from Latin. A Carthaginian history of the wars survived, too, and we know that pro-Carthaginian, or at least anti-Roman, histories existed in the 2nd century BC, mentioned by Polybius. These are now long lost, with only a few fragments remaining in later sources. So, though Carthage is embedded in the history of Latin literature, only the Roman view survives. The First Punic War lasted over 20 years, compared to the First World War, 20 years exhausting both sides. As a result, it's often compared to the First World War in its devastating and unintended impact. Polybius described the combatants as like two equally matched boxers, both courageous, fighting it out for a prize. At the war's end in 241 BC, Rome, having claimed Sicily, but only briefly invaded North Africa, both sides were almost bankrupt and had lost tens of thousands of soldiers and marines. The peace was only ever likely to be temporary, giving the two cities time to regroup. Because Carthage had lost, it had to pay war indemnity to Rome for 10 years, and the peace held for only a few years longer than the payments continued. The Second Punic War between the two great cities began just 23 years after the end of the first. The Carthaginian general Hannibal, son of the famous commander Hamilcar Barca, led an army into Italy and challenged the power of Rome in its heartland. That he did this in an attempt to protect the Carthaginian lands of Spain and Africa from an imminent Roman attack in 218 BC is largely forgotten. History blames Hannibal for the war, even though our ancient source acknowledges so much confusion around the actual causes of the conflict that just 60 years later, Polybius referred to the details as the common gossip of a barbershop. This was contested history in action, and we know today, more than ever, that historical truth is not always easy to come by. When Hannibal crossed the Alps with war elephants, horses, and an army, he created a legend for posterity and sparked mayhem in Italy. Between 218 and 216 BC, he won over to his side forces formerly allied with Rome and defeated Roman armies in battle after battle. The Roman memory of Hannibal and the challenge he presented to their state in these years really epitomizes how much the Romans created themselves in the face of their battles with Carthage. In the Roman mind, Hannibal was the perfect enemy, brave, intelligent, and committed, but also cruel, treacherous, and without integrity, according to Livy. It is worth noting that Livy used a famous Latin phrase, perfidia plus quam punica, which translates as a treachery more than punic. This epitomizes the cultural stereotype that the Romans created for the Carthaginians using the term punic to refer to the culture and language of Carthage. The word comes from the Latin poenus, with thought to derive from the city's founders, the Phoenicians. Punic was an ethnic stereotype current in Latin literature by the late 3rd and early 2nd century BC. By the time Livy wrote his history between 27 and 9 BC, this concept had become very important to the memory of Carthage. That's because by then the Carthaginians no longer existed. That civilization had been destroyed well over 100 years earlier. In Livy's era, a new Roman colony was being built on the land taken from the Carthaginians. It was also a time when Virgil's epic poem of Roman identity, the Aeneid, linked Dido and Aeneas, who, according to the myth, became the ancestor of the Romans, in popular memory as star-crossed lovers. The Aeneid refers to the Carthaginians as deceitful. It calls them the double-tongued people of Tyre, tying them to their Near Eastern roots and to duplicity. The poem served the interests of the first Roman emperor, Augustus, painting the Carthaginians as the offspring of a vengeful woman who aimed to destroy Rome. The 2nd century AD's satirist Juvenal described Hannibal as the one-eyed commander and perched on his monstrous beast. For Romans of the 2nd century, the Carthaginians had been distilled down to these two characters, the wily Dido and the monstrous Hannibal. The Roman imperial propaganda machine so convincingly painted the Carthaginians as monsters to be destroyed rather than rivals to be contended with, that the story of their culture is difficult to tell today. The reality is that the wars between Carthage and Rome were fought between two powerful city-states, formerly allies, for control over the western Mediterranean. After Carthage was destroyed in 146 BC, The survivors scattered across Africa and were enslaved across the Mediterranean, and Carthaginian culture was slowly absorbed into the landscape of a new imperial power. Gradually, the Western Mediterranean came to speak Latin, not Phoenician or Greek, as many of its people had previously, and Rome dominated the region for the next 600 years. But the memory of Carthage persisted. The Aeneid, Livy's History of Rome, Ab Urbe Condita, and the stories of epic war created a lasting, compelling memory of the Roman past. In the first century A.D., Pliny the Elder's Natural History tells us a statue of Hannibal may be seen in three places in Rome, within the walls of which he alone of its national foes had hurled a spear. Loot from Carthage decorated Rome, and the visual memory of the North African city was embedded in the stories of the battles reenacted in public games and celebrations. During Rome's civil wars, the general Marius fled and took refuge at Carthage, resting among the ruins. The historian Velius Paterculus wrote that he endured a life of poverty in a hut amid the ruins of Carthage. There Marius, as he gazed upon Carthage and Carthage as she beheld Marius, might well have offered consolation to one another. The Romans framed their own rise to power and empire through their defeat of the Carthaginians, and these stories have preserved a narrative of the city for us today. At the end of antiquity, this memory continued to fascinate, and the idea of Carthage persevered in works ranging from those of Arabic geographers to the Renaissance translations of Latin epics. For centuries, Europeans framed their own wars in the shadow of Rome and Carthage. When Napoleon crossed the Alps in 1800 en route to the Battle of Marengo in Piedmont, he echoed Hannibal's great journey, famously depicted in David's painting, Napoleon Crossing the Alps. Each year, new scientific techniques and discoveries expand our understanding and reveal more of a different story of the people of Carthage. But an enduring fact is that without Carthage, the Roman Empire as we know it would not have existed. The author of the article, Eve MacDonald, is a senior lecturer in ancient history at Cardiff University. Her latest book, Carthage, A New History of an Ancient Empire, was published by Ebury in August. The next article I'm going to read is titled The Lie of Succession. Did James I steal Elizabeth I's crown? Tracy Borman considers evidence that the Tudor to Stuart dynasties may not have been quite as seamless as we've been led to believe. Richmond Palace, March 22, 1603. Elizabeth I, the self-proclaimed Virgin Queen, who had ruled England for 44 years, seeing off the Armada, healing religious divisions, and creating a court so magnificent it was the envy of Europe, lay dying. Her anxious advisers clustered around her bedside, urging her to do the thing she had resisted throughout her long reign, name her successor. Rousing herself from her stupor, the 69-year-old queen declared, "I will that a king succeed me, and what king but my nearest kinsman, the King of Scots?" Wanting to make completely sure, her chief minister, Robert Cecil, asked whether that was her absolute resolution, to which she irritably retorted, "I pray you trouble me no more. I'll have none but him." That kinsman was James VI of Scotland, son of Elizabeth's old rival, Mary, Queen of Scots. Her closest surviving blood relative, he had emerged as the front runner in the race for the English crown. He had the support of Cecil and most of his fellow privy councillors, who had been working behind the scenes to smooth James' path to the throne. The queen, too, had shown him favor, sharing the pearls of her monarchical wisdom during their 20-year correspondence, as if grooming him as her successor. But she had always flinched from actually naming him as such. Now, almost with her last breath, she had. Elizabeth died 2 days later, and the Tudor dynasty gave way peacefully to the Stuarts. This dramatic depiction of Elizabeth's last gasp naming of the Scottish king as her heir is based solely on an account by the contemporary historian and antiquarian William Camden. He had begun writing his monumental work, Annales, the True and Royal History of the Famous Empress Elizabeth, first published in Latin in 1615, during Elizabeth's lifetime. Camden was close to some senior members of the Queen's court, and had access to the voluminous state papers of her reign, so historians have relied on his manuscript as one of the most important and accurate sources for the period. However, none of those present at Elizabeth's deathbed testified that she had spoken the words Camden quoted in his account, only that the dying queen had raised her hand to her head when James' name was mentioned, an ambiguous gesture at best. Now, groundbreaking news analysis of Camden's original manuscript by a team at the British Library has revealed that key passages were covered over and rewritten after Elizabeth's death to make them more favorable to her successor. No fewer than 200 pages have been pasted in, 65 of which replaced original text with a new version. The use of imaging technology has enabled researcher Helena Rutkowska to see the words underneath for the first time in 400 years. Among the findings are that Elizabeth's naming of James as her heir was a work of fiction designed to make his ascension appear more predetermined than it had been. In fact, she had been the only monarch in English history not to make provision for the succession. If this has been more widely known at the time, it might have had profound repercussions for the Stuart dynasty. Rather than welcoming James as the king to whom good Queen Bess had given her blessing, the people of England might have refused to accept him. After all, England and Scotland had been bitter enemies for centuries, with fleeting periods of peace cut short by the clash of arms or threat of invasion. And James was by no means the only candidate with a strong claim to Elizabeth's throne. Camden had first been commissioned to write his history of Elizabeth's reign in 1596 by William Cecil, Robert's father, Lord Burghley, Elizabeth's most trusted advisor, whom she dubbed her spirit. It was not a task that the author had embraced with any alacrity, grumbling about the piles and heaps of papers and writings of all sorts that had been placed at his disposal. He made only a faltering start during Elizabeth's lifetime, and as soon as she died, he quietly sat down his quill, hoping that the idea would be forgotten. Fast forward to 1607, and James VI had been on the English throne for 4 years. The initially peaceful transition from Tudors to Stuarts had given way to turbulence and uncertainty, conspiracy and prosecution, witchcraft and gunpowder. With the ascension of England's first Stuart monarch, everything had been transformed, from court culture to royal ceremony, religious tolerance to parliamentary authority, morality to witch hunting. Two countries that had been fierce rivals for centuries were now forged into an uncomfortably united kingdom. The fleeting popularity that James had enjoyed as the bright star of the North had been extinguished, and he was holding on to his new crown by his fingertips. It was at this moment that James heard about Camden's stalled biography of his predecessor and spied an opportunity to have a published account of Elizabeth's reign, and in particular the succession, written by one of the most esteemed historians of the age, would help silence any whispers of usurpation, if, that is, the author was prepared to write it in the king's satisfaction. It was with great good reason that Camden expressed reluctance when first approached by the king to restart his history of Elizabeth. Quite apart from the heavy burden of research it entailed, writing the history of a queen who, even in death, was eclipsing her unpopular successor was fraught with difficulty. Camden knew that James would not want an unbiased appraisal, but one written in his favor. Only the

0: This service is intended solely for individuals who cannot read conventional print due to a disability. Ineligible listeners risk infringing on copyright laws, and KPBS Radio Reading Service is not responsible for any violations that may occur. Our service may not be redistributed without our written consent. If you agree to these conditions, please continue listening.
1: The Gloriana was already in full swing. Elizabeth's former subjects were quick to forget that they had grown tired of an old woman's government and had longed to have a king ruling over them. Other contemporaries reflected that a few short years after Elizabeth's death, when we had experience of the Scottish government, then in hate and detestation of them, the queen did seem to revive. That was her memory, much magnified. It was not long before praising the last Tudor queen became a powerful weapon used to attack her Stuart successor. Donning their rose-tinted glasses, her former subjects harked back to a Halcyon time when England had enjoyed decades of peace and prosperity, triumphed over the might of Spain, and was presided over by a glorious queen and her court. The anniversary of Elizabeth's Ascension Day, November 17th, began to be celebrated each year with joyful ringing of bells, running at tilt, and festival mirth in testimony of their affectionate love towards her. But this sentimental reverence masked the intense uncertainty that had been generated by the persistent refusal of good Queen Bess to name her heir. It's worth revisiting the history of this reticence and the concerns it had fomented among court and populace. On February 10, 1559, Elizabeth had told the first Parliament of her reign that in the end this shall be for me sufficient, that a marble stone shall declare that a queen, having reigned such a time, lived and died a virgin. She then declared that God would provide for the succession and would name as an heir per the succession and adventure more beneficial to the realm than such offspring as may come of me. This was all very well, but without the wisdom of hindsight, Elizabeth's subjects had no idea that she would reign longer and more successfully than any other Tudor monarchy. Her three predecessors, Edward VI, Lady Jane Grey, and Mary I, had reigned for 6 years, 9 days, and 5 years, respectively, and there was no reason to suppose Elizabeth would escape the ill health that dogged the Tudor dynasty. Indeed, nearly 4 years into her reign, she almost died of smallpox. This catapulted the succession to the forefront of people's minds, and once there, it would not be forgotten. Now all the talk is who is to be her successor, reported the Spanish ambassador, Bishop Alvaro de la Quadra. In 1562, Elizabeth's determination not to name her heir was born of direct experience. Being heir presumptive during her sister Mary's brief bloody reign had placed her in great jeopardy, including a spell in the Tower under threat of execution. I stood in danger of my life. My sister was so incensed against me, she told a delegation from Parliament in 1566 that had been sent to persuade her to settle the succession. Elizabeth feared that as soon as she named her heir, the individual chosen would be the focus of plots and rebellions, just as she herself had been during Mary's reign. "Think you that I could love my winding sheet?" she demanded to an ambassador, likening a named heir to a shroud. In remaining tight-lipped about the succession, Elizabeth gave rise to fierce rivalry between the blood claimants to her throne. Principal among them was Mary, Queen of Scots, and her son, James

6th. His cousin Arabella Stuart, Lady Catherine Grey, and her descendants, Henry Hastings, Earl of Huntingdon, and Infanta Isabella, daughter of Philip II of Spain. As Elizabeth's reign progressed, most of the rival claimants fell by the wayside, either through natural death, disinheritance, or execution. In the race for Elizabeth's throne, it was less a case of who dares win, but more survival of the fittest. In 1600, the English government official and keeper of records, Thomas Wilson, opined, "This crown is not like to fall to the ground for want of heads that claim to wear it," although he admitted that it was straitly prohibited to discuss the succession. He went on to give an account of at least 12 people with some kind of claim to the English throne, who, in his words, gaped for Elizabeth's death. Of these, 8 were homegrown candidates, and 4 were from overseas. James VI might have emerged as the odds-on favorite, but his ascension was by no means certain. As her long reign wore on, Elizabeth showed through her subtle, steady guiding of the King of Scots that he was, if not her ideal candidate, then at least the best of a bad lot. In the years leading up to her death, she did as much as she could to secure the succession without placing herself in danger by naming an heir. For all the anxiety, intrigue, and rivalry that this engendered, the wisdom of her policy was proved by the fact that to her last breath, her personal power in England had not been challenged by any rising sun. But the ultimate success of Elizabeth's plan depended on James following the advice she had drip-fed him over the years, and that is where it fell apart. It soon became clear that the king had paid only lip service to Elizabeth's guidance and proceeded to flout it altogether when he took her throne. He refused to play the king as she had urged by investing in the magnificence of his court and public appearances, and instead spent most of his time in private with just a handful of favorites. More ominously, James had no intention of sustaining the delicate relationship between crown and parliament that had been the cornerstone of Elizabeth's success. Instead, he stood firmly by the Stuart belief in the divine right of kings, which, in his view, gave him the right to ride roughshod over the wishes of his people and his parliaments. This soon sparked resistance from his new English subjects. After a series of bad-tempered exchanges, Parliament refused to agree to James' plan for a formal union between his two kingdoms. Undeterred, he announced that a shared currency would be issued, a 20-shilling piece known as the Unite, and commissioned a new flag, the Union Jack, for Jacobus or James. Thereafter, rather than working on in partnership with his government, he abandoned it altogether, spending his days hunting and cavorting with his favorites. One contemporary noted that this was the cause of indescribable ill humor among the king's subjects, who in their needs and troubles find themselves cut off from their natural sovereign. Meanwhile, growing popular resentment against the king erupted in numerous conspiracies to remove him from the throne. In June 1603, just 3 months after his ascension, the Bye Plot came to light, involving a group of Catholics who planned to kidnap the king and secure concessions for the practice of their religion. More serious was the main plot to oust James and replace him with his cousin, Arabella Stuart. The most dangerous conspiracy of all came in 1605, when a group of Catholics led by Robert Catesby schemed to blow up the king and his parliament.
It was only thanks to an anonymous tip-off that Westminster was searched by the royal officials, and Guy Fawkes was discovered with a huge cache of gunpowder beneath the House of Parliament just hours before he was due to light the fuse. All of this might have made James pause to consider that perhaps he ought to follow his predecessor's advice after all. Instead, he doggedly continued his preferred style of monarchy, no matter the cost, worse still in preparing his son and heir, Charles, for the throne. James passed on none of his lessons that Elizabeth had tried to teach him. Charles would be a king in the mold of his Stuart father, not his Tudor predecessors. He took his divine right to even greater extremes than his father, and dissolved Parliament whenever it refused to carry out his will. As Charles's turbulent reign wore on, the specter of uncertainty over the Stuarts' right to the Tudor throne, uncertainty that we now know was all too valid, was thrown into the sharp relief. By 1642, he had pushed the supremacy of the royal will too far on both sides of the border. The kingdom was plunged into bitterly fought civil wars that culminated in Charles's execution and the disruption of the monarchy. In the space of so brightly that Elizabeth's head had been consigned to the flames. The author of the article, Tracy Borman's new book, The Stolen Crown: Treachery, Deceit, and Death of the Tudor Dynasty, is published by Hodder and Stoughton. Contenders for the Crown: The Stuart Succession. There was no shortage of people with designs on Elizabeth I's English throne, but who had the best chance of success? The Scottish Thorn, Mary Queen of Scots, had the strongest blood claim to Elizabeth's throne. She was the granddaughter of Henry VIII's elder sister, Margaret, who married James IV of Scotland. As a Catholic, she enjoyed considerable support among those in England who opposed their queen's Protestant faith. But Henry VIII's will had barred his Scottish relatives from inheriting the crown of England. Furthermore, a law passed in 1350 during the reign of Edward III decreed that aliens, those not born on English soil, could not inherit any land there. Nevertheless, Mary campaigned tirelessly to be named heir and was executed for trying to take the English throne by force. Her contender rating was 6 out of 10. The frontrunner, James VI of Scotland. The son of Mary, Queen of Scots, succeeded to his mother's throne when she was ousted from it in 1567. He also inherited her claim to Elizabeth's throne, though Mary's execution in 1587 threw that into jeopardy, because those related to a convicted traitor were tainted by association. In his favor was the fact that by the time of Elizabeth's death, he had a proven track record of ruling a kingdom, and even better, was male. He also enjoyed the strongest support within the English government and the tacit support of Elizabeth herself, though Henry VIII's and Edward III's statutes meant that James' succession in 1603 was technically illegal. His contender rating was 7 out of 10. The Arrogant Orphan. Like James, Arabella Stuart was the great-granddaughter of Henry VIII's elder sister, Margaret, but had the advantage of being born on English soil. Team Arabella was also bolstered by the efforts of her two indomitable grandmothers, Lady Margaret Douglas, Henry VIII's niece, and Bess of Hardwick, who promoted the claim of poor orphan Arabella. Arabella, though, was her own worst enemy. Haughty and arrogant, she alienated Queen Elizabeth
and her unstable temperament made her ill-suited for the throne. During James's reign, she secretly married another blood claimant, William Seymour, grandson of Lady Catherine Grey, and spent the rest of her life a prisoner in the Tower. Her contender rating? 5 out of 10. The marrying type. Henry VIII had decreed that in the event that his three children died without issue, the crown would pass to the descendants of his younger sister, Mary. This gave Catherine Grey, Mary's granddaughter, and her descendants the strongest legal basis for their claim, strengthened by the fact that Edward VI had made the Greys his primary heirs. Catherine sought to boost her chances further by secretly marrying Edward Seymour, the nephew of Henry VIII's third wife, James Seymour. But this backfired. Elizabeth condemned Catherine to life behind bars and had her two sons declared illegitimate. However, they and their descendants continued to be seen as strong contenders for Elizabeth's throne for years afterwards. Catherine Grey's contender rating, 6 out of 10. The nearest in blood, Lady Margaret Stanley, was the daughter of Eleanor Brandon, younger daughter of Henry VIII's sister, Mary. Margaret alleged that her cousins were debarred from the succession because of Lady Jane Grey's treason, leaving her next in line by Henry VIII's will, and as the nearest in blood, legitimately of English birth. Also in her favor was the fact that she had two living sons, Ferdinando and William. She was, though, Catholic, so her contender rating was only 4 out of 10. The uninterested Yorkist. Henry Hastings, Earl of Huntingdon, was the old Yorkist line. His great-great-grandmother was Lady Margaret Pole, niece of King Edward IV. His grandfather had for a time been a close personal friend of Henry VIII. In stark contrast to all the other contenders, though, Hastings showed no interest in the crown and spent his life in loyal service to Elizabeth. Still, she didn't trust him, and it was only after years in the political wilderness that she finally appointed him to the office. Contender rating, 5 out of 10. And finally, the Spanish princess. When his own attempts to seize Elizabeth's throne by force failed, Philip II of Spain promoted those of his daughter, the Infanta Isabella Clara Eugenia. She was said to be of the ancient blood royal of England through her mother, Elizabeth of Valois. As such, she was a legitimate descendant of John of Gaunt, the fourth son of Edward III, whereas the Tudors were descended from his illegitimate line. But the people of England were notoriously xenophobic, viewing even James of Scotland as an alien and unlikely to ever accept a Spanish queen. So this contender's score was only 3 out of 10. And now I'm going to go through a list of anniversaries in the month of October. These have been compiled by Danny Bird. He highlights events that took place in October history. October 23rd, 1091. A tornado wreaks devastation on London. The medieval storm destroys St. Mary Le Bow Church and other landmarks. The autumn sky over London darkened rapidly as a towering whirlwind descended without warning from the clouds. What followed was one of the most violent storms recorded in medieval England. The tornado ripped through the heart of the city, snapping timber and flinching debris like missiles. London Bridge, then a wooden structure rebuilt by William the Conqueror, was torn apart. More than 600 homes, mostly fragile wooden dwellings, were flattened as if made of straw. On Cheapside, at the center of the chaos, St. Mary Le Bow Church was obliterated,
and four enormous rafters around 8 meters long were hurled to the ground with such force that only a small fraction remained above the surface. Nearby churches suffered similar fate. Their spires and walls collapsed into rubble. The destruction was cataclysmic, yet remarkably only 2 deaths were recorded among London's population of around 18,000 at the time. The chronicler Florence of Worcester noted that the violent whirlwind left a trail of ruin in its wake. Modern meteorologists estimate that the storm measured T8 on the Toro scale, which tops out at T10. So it was a devastating event with wind speeds reaching up to 240 miles per hour. In today's London, such a storm would shatter windows, twist skyscrapers, and hurl vehicles through the air. Though not Europe's first recorded tornado, earlier accounts exist, notably one in Westmeath, Ireland in 1054. The 1091 London storm remains one of the most ferocious meteorological events ever to hit London. October 31, 1984. Indira Gandhi is assassinated by her own bodyguards. The Indian Prime Minister's violent end follows a deadly assault on a Sikh shrine. Just after 9 a.m. on a pleasant morning in New Delhi, Indira Gandhi, India's first female Prime Minister, stepped from her residence into the quiet walled garden between her home and her office. She was en route to an interview with British actor Peter Ustinov, waiting a short distance away. Then abruptly, the peace was shattered. Two of Gandhi's Sikh bodyguards, Bent Singh and Sawat Singh, men she had trusted despite receiving warnings about them, stepped forward and opened fire. Bent used his revolver, while Sawat followed with a burst from his Sterling submachine gun. At least 16 bullets, possibly 30, tore in the Prime Minister's body. Speaking after the event, Ustinov recalled that it sounded like nothing more lethal than a pop gun. There were no commands or anything, no screams. It was all very silent, quite uncanny. After a brief pause came two more sharp bursts, this time from Gandhi's commando guards returning fire, killing Bent. Sawat was captured and later executed. The assassination was the culmination of rising tensions following the bloodshed of Operation Blue Star in June 1984, when the Prime Minister had sent the Indian Army into Amritsar's sacred Golden Temple complex to root out Sikh militants. The attack, which had resulted in hundreds, some sources claim thousands of deaths, including civilians, had outraged the Sikh community in Punjab. Yet Gandhi, unwavering, refused to remove Sikh guards from her detail and eschewed advice to wear a bulletproof vest, despite having received death threats in the wake of the operation. The night before her death, she had told a crowd, "If I die today, every drop of my blood will invigorate the nation." Instead, her untimely demise only excavated the nation's divisions as intercommunal violence erupted across India. Well, that's all the time we have for today. This has been Kathy Miller with Historical View. I hope you've enjoyed today's reading from the audio reading service at the Allen County Public Library in Fort Wayne, Indiana.

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2: Good morning. This is Nancy Grywe with today's headlines from the Washington Post for this Thursday, June 18th. U.S. and Iran sign initial deal to end war and open Strait of Hormuz. Senators target Hegseth's travel in standoff over apparent Iran school attack, boat strikes. Budget Office redirects $352 million in Secret Service funds to White House security. And reflecting pool algae blooms have roared back, reaching highest level in years. Turning now to the first article. U.S. and Iran sign initial deal to end war and open Strait of Hormuz, by Victoria Craw. The United States and Iran have signaled an initial peace deal that is expected to open the Strait of Hormuz and waive U.S. sanctions on Iranian oil, but reserve some of the toughest negotiations, including on Tehran's nuclear capabilities, for a 60-day period ahead. President Donald Trump signed the Memorandum of Understanding during a dinner at the Palace of Versailles on Wednesday night, capping off the Group of Seven summit in France, seated between French President Emmanuel Macron and his wife Brigitte, with Secretary of State Marco Rubio standing behind him. "It's signed," Trump told reporters outside the venue early Thursday local time. "Just signed it." Iranian President Masoud Pezeshkian also signed the agreement, known as the Islamabad Memorandum of Understanding, in the early hours of Thursday, Iran state media reported. The signing of the 14-point memorandum comes after nearly 4 months of war that has depleted U.S. munitions stockpiles, crippled shipping through the Strait of Hormuz, sent energy prices soaring, and proved deeply unpopular in the U.S. A ceasefire reached in April came under intense strain this month as back-and-forth strikes flared across the region, while Trump veered between threats of further attacks and efforts to end the war. The deal has been welcomed by some as an end to regional instability and a move that could reduce inflationary pressure. But the bare-bones agreement has also been widely criticized as an acceptance of the status quo from before the U.S. and Israel launched strikes on Iran on February 28th. Key sticking points, including Iran's nuclear capacity, remain subject to negotiations. Pakistani Prime Minister Shehbaz Sharif, who helped mediate, said the deal would come into, quote, immediate effect, end quote, with Iran beginning to reopen the Strait of Hormuz and the U.S. lifting its naval blockade. The signing, quote, demonstrates the commitment of both sides to diplomatic resolution of the conflict, Sharif said, thanking authorities in the U.S. and Iran, as well as in Qatar, Saudi Arabia, Turkey, and Egypt, who also worked to broker the deal. The agreement was sent to be signed in person on Friday by Vice President J.D. Vance and Iran's Parliament Speaker Mohammed Bagher Ghalibaf in Switzerland, though it was unclear whether that would still take place. Trump defended the agreement during a 70-minute news conference Wednesday, touting the economic benefits while acknowledging disagreement among advisors over Iran's ballistic missile program, which isn't specifically addressed in the initial deal. He also criticized Israel for its actions in Lebanon, where it is fighting Iranian-backed Hezbollah militants, saying that the country has a right to defend itself, but that it had been too heavy-handed at times. Quote, they could behave better, and frankly, they could do a better job, Trump said. The initial deal declares the, quote, immediate and permanent, end quote, end to military operations on all fronts, including Lebanon, and paves the way for a, quote, final deal, end quote, in the next 60 days, quote, extendable with mutual consent, according to the text of the memorandum shared by a senior U.S. official who read it on the condition of anonymity. Its terms include the opening the Strait of Hormuz, lifting the U.S. blockade, and U.S. and regional partners developing a $300 billion plan for the, quote, reconstruction and economic development, end quote, of Iran. The U.S. Treasury would also waive sanctions on Iranian oil exports, and the two countries would, quote, refrain from interfering in each other's internal affairs, a far cry from the regime change Trump initially embraced. Shipping industry officials and maritime experts have said that even if the critical strait that carried around 20% of the world's oil and gas supplies before the war began is opened, high energy prices and shortages could persist for months. The strait remains studded with mines Iran has laid since the start of the war, and it could take weeks to clear hundreds of stranded vessels. Shipping firms are also concerned about putting vessels and crew at risk of attack should the peace deal fracture. Early Thursday, Trump said in a post on Truth Social that critics, quote, who think I haven't been tough enough on Iran, end quote, are, quote, jealous bad people or stupid, end quote, because oil prices are now falling. The price of Brent crude, the international benchmark, dropped to $77 per barrel on Thursday, a long way from the four-year high of $126 per barrel reached in late April, but higher than the $69 a barrel before the war began. Turning now to the next article from the Washington Post. Senators target Hegseth's travel in standoff over apparent Iran school attack boat strikes. By Tara Kopp and Noah Robertson. Frustrated senators are threatening to withhold 75% of Defense Secretary Pete Hegseth's travel budget unless the Pentagon provides Congress with answers about an apparent U.S. strike on a girls' school in Iran and the military's ongoing attacks targeting alleged drug smuggling boats in Latin America. The proposal is tucked into an early version of the Senate's 2027 National Defense Authorization Act, NDAA, sprawling must-pass legislation that sets Defense Department priorities. It reflects the growing bipartisan frustration over the Pentagon's refusal to comply with congressional requests. The Pentagon said it would not comment on pending legislation. For months, lawmakers have sought the complete unedited video of the first and highly controversial boat strike in which the U.S. military killed two survivors of an initial attack that mostly destroyed the vessel. Since that episode in early September, U.S. forces have killed more than 200 people in strikes on small boats in the Caribbean Sea and Eastern Pacific Ocean. The Republican-led Senate Armed Services Committee advanced the bill by a vote of 18-9 last week and has since made the legislation public. The committee is seeking unedited footage of every boat strike in waters around Latin America. Lawmakers have also sought information on the military's investigation into how a girls' school in Iran was apparently targeted by a Navy Tomahawk missile on February 28th during the war's initial hours. The strike, for which the U.S. government has not publicly accepted blame amid an ongoing investigation, killed more than 170 people, most of them children, Iranian officials have said. No one has yet been held accountable for those deaths. The investigation is being conducted by U.S. Central Command. Speaking Wednesday at the Group of Seven summit in France, President Donald Trump said the investigation was ongoing, but, quote, nobody did that on purpose, end quote. Quote, mistakes are made, the president said, adding, war is nasty. The Senate committee's draft of the defense bill was still passed the full chamber. It will still need to be reconciled with the House Armed Services Committee's version, which so far would restrict 25% of Hegseth's travel budget if the Pentagon does not provide lawmakers with the desired materials. The legislation must then pass the full Congress, expected late this year. A similar House proposal made it into law last year, though it was unclear how close Hegseth had come to reaching the spending threshold. Quote, we've been asking for these kinds of things for some time, said one Senate staffer who spoke on condition of anonymity. Quote, so we're trying to use all the tools for more enforcement now, end quote. The proposal to restrict Texas' travel budget was reported earlier by Politico. Republicans who control both chambers of Congress have at times been displeased by what they say is a lack of engagement by Hegseth and his advisors over U.S. support for Ukraine, which remains at war with Russia. The proposal to withhold funds from the Defense Secretary's travel budget would remain in place until the Pentagon also provides a previously ordered report to Congress on U.S. and allied support for the government in Kyiv. GOP hawks have been deeply unhappy, too, about the Trump administration's refusal to consult Congress on its plans for sweeping cuts to U.S. troop levels in Europe. The Senate bill seeks to further restrict the Pentagon's ability to withdraw troops from the continent without first alerting lawmakers. Spokesman for the committee's top Republicans, Mississippi Senator Roger Wicker and Nebraska Senator Deb Fischer, did not immediately respond to requests for comment. If passed, the withholding of travel funds would not only impact Hegseth, but his deputy as well, and anyone in his office seeking to conduct official travel, the Senate staffer said. While Hegseth does not go on as many international trips as his predecessors have, he frequently travels to domestic military bases and sometimes has brought members of his family along. The secretary is currently in Brussels, where he is due to meet with NATO defense ministers. Hegseth's political staff at the Pentagon has said that the secretary pays for his family to join him on official travel, such as this month's trip to France, where he took six of his children. But to date, they have not disclosed documentation verifying that he has reimbursed the government. An unusually large number of Democrats on the committee, including Senator Tammy Duckworth, voted against the NDAA in the committee's markup last week. Duckworth cited her disapproval of the Trump administration's actions in Iran and the lack of oversight as reasons not to support the often bipartisan Bass committee bill. Quote, I cannot rubber stamp $1.5 trillion, the largest defense budget ever proposed in our nation's history, with zero checks, Duckworth said. Turning to the next article from the Washington Post. Budget Office redirects $352 million in Secret Service funds to White House security. By Jonathan O'Connell, Riley Began, Gerald Dillard, and Sarah Blasky. The Trump administration's budget has redirected $352 million that was intended in part for Secret Service training and recruitment to what it described as security measures at the White House, a government database shows. The White House and the Office of Management and Budget did not specify the purpose of the unusually large shift in response to questions on Wednesday. But a person familiar with the Secret Service budget, speaking on condition of anonymity, told the Washington Post the funding was to help pay for a new White House East Wing that includes a large ballroom. Asked about the shift and its purpose, a White House spokesman issued a statement stressing the necessity of security enhancements for the East Wing project. Quote, the East Wing modernization project is inextricably tied to the security of the president, the White House grounds, and certain security infrastructure assets, spokesman Davis R. Engel wrote in a statement. The Secret Service did not respond to emailed questions. The transfer of Secret Service funds, equal to more than 10% of the agency's annual budget in recent years, comes amid revelations that President Donald Trump's controversial ballroom project will rely more significantly on taxpayer money than the administration has publicly acknowledged. Trump has claimed repeatedly that the project will cost $400 million and has generally said it will be funded entirely by private donors. But this week, the Post reported that the contractor overseeing the work told the White House in March that the expected cost was $600 million, with more than half coming from taxpayers. The March budget estimates obtained by the Post showed that $155 million for the project was expected to come from the Secret Service. Most of the rest of the public funding was projected to come from the White House military office. The administration's budget office on Friday disclosed in a public database that it was redirecting the $340.8 million and $10.8 million in Secret Service money for, quote, White House security measures. The redirected money included in the Republican spending package dubbed the One Big Beautiful Bill Act that passed last July was intended to bolster the Secret Service after two attempts on the president's life, the first at a rally in Butler, Pennsylvania, and the second at his West Palm Beach, Florida golf course. The law provided the Secret Service with $1.17 billion and specified that the money was meant to provide for, quote, personnel, training facilities, programming, and technology, end quote, as well as, quote, performance retention and signing bonuses, end quote, for agency personnel. Senator Chuck Grassley, chairman of the Senate Judiciary Committee, issued a news release at the time celebrating the law's passage, saying it, quote, provides essential resources for U.S. Secret Service recruitment and training efforts in the wake of two assassination attempts against President Trump, end quote. Neither the bill nor Grassley's office made any mention of the White House's East Wing. Grassley's office did not immediately respond on Wednesday to questions about whether he supports use of the funds for the East Wing. Key senators from both parties questioned the redirecting of the funds, which was first reported by roll call. Senator Susan Collins, chair of the Appropriations Committee, directed staff to look into the move, according to a Republican staffer familiar with the matter. On Tuesday, after the Post report, Collins said she had taken Trump at his word. Quote, I've said repeatedly that the president has promised only private donations would be used for the ballroom, and I believe he should keep that promise, she said in an interview. Senator Jeff Merkley of Oregon, member of the Appropriations Committee and the top Democrat on the Senate Budget Committee, said the transfer showed Trump was more interested in his, quote, vanity project, end quote, than safety and security. Quote, this funding was intended to pay Secret Service agents and ensure they have the technology and resources they need to keep individuals under the protection safe, he said in a statement. The administration has been pressing Congress to allocate taxpayer funds for the project since an armed man ran through a security checkpoint at the White House Correspondents Association dinner in April. Department of Homeland Security Secretary Mark Wayne Mullen and Secret Service Director Sean Curran wrote to Republican congressional leaders after the incident to back a proposed $1 billion for the Secret Service, in part for, quote, security upgrades at the White House to minimize threats, including the security components to the East Wing modernization project, end quote. In a private meeting, Curran pitched GOP senators on spending $220 million of that money on, quote, hardening, end quote, the ballroom. Several Republican lawmakers in both chambers raised concerns about providing funding for the ballroom project in the lead-up to the midterm elections, especially as Americans expressed frustration with the cost of living. The funding was stripped out of a larger spending bill because rules prevented it from being included. Engel, the White House spokesman, said in a statement that an alleged plot to attack the White House during a UFC event last weekend, quote, proves exactly why the East Wing modernization project is severely needed for large-scale events, which includes drone-proof structures and drone ports, among other critical security enhancements, end quote. Turning now to the next article from the Washington Post. Reflecting pool algae blooms have roared back, reaching highest levels in years, by Meg Kelly and Mara Judkis. Days after the completion this month of a $14 million renovation, the shallow water in the Lincoln Memorial's reflecting pool had more algae in it than at any recorded point in the month of June for at least 5 years, according to a specialized analysis of satellite data. President Donald Trump vowed in April to clean up what he called the, quote, filthy and, quote, disgusting water in the reflecting pool. He promised to resurface the basin to eliminate persistent leaking and to paint it, quote, American flag blue. Once the pool started to be refilled on June 4th, he praised its, quote, clean, beautiful water. but the algae blooms that have long plagued the pool came roaring back, spawning more than a few conspiracy theories and much debate about the renovation. Some social media users said they suspected, quote, bureaucrats, end quote, had seeded the algae bloom in an act of sabotage, while others claimed photos showing the reappearance of the algae were taken during the Biden years. Trump administration officials said the algae was caused by residual material and supply lines that had been dormant for weeks. Regardless, there was a lot of it. At the Washington Post request, Alana Menendez, a postdoctoral researcher at the University of Virginia's Department of Environmental Sciences, analyzed light reflectance data from a European satellite called Sentinel-2. The satellite captures clear images of the reflecting pool several times a month, and the data it produces can be used to estimate the presence of chlorophyll A, a pigment found in algae. A higher value of that metric, known as the normalized difference chlorophyll index, NDCI, points to more algae in the water, Menendez said. Menendez's analysis detected more algae in the reflecting pool in an image taken Saturday, in the week after it reopened, than in any June images going back to 2021. The algae level was among the highest measured in any month in the past 2 years, according to the analysis. Hot and sunny weather, which the Washington area has been experiencing, creates conditions in which the plant-like aquatic organisms thrive. The D.C. area experienced a heat wave just as the pool was being refilled earlier this month. Menendez found there was a strong indication of an algae bloom in the reflecting pool on March 10th, when it was unseasonably hot. Just before construction began on April 1st, the bloom had reduced. But we would expect June to have more algae naturally than February, March, or April because there is more light availability and higher temperatures, Menendez said. The Interior Department, which oversees the Park Service and contracted for the work, said in a statement that it is treating the pool with hydrogen peroxide and using, quote, high-tech nanobubble ozone technology, end quote, to effectively cut off the algae's food supply. White House spokesman Taylor Rogers said the nanobubble equipment would, quote, keep the reflecting pool crystal clear, end quote. Quote, thanks to President Trump, new lining and industrial-grade materials will permanently seal the reflecting pool, which previously leaked 16 million gallons per year and wasted countless taxpayer dollars, he said. Trump has not publicly commented on the algae problem. On Monday, he posted that he would host a Trump rally on July 4th, quote, with the backdrop of the Lincoln Memorial and surrounding the beautifully new reflecting pool, end quote. Algae has been an on-and-off problem for the 6.75 million-gallon reflecting pool since it was built in the 1920s. It quickly reappeared after a more than $30 million renovation that was completed in 2012, though that project also changed the sources of the pool's water. Previously, it had been fed from the city's drinking water, but after the renovation, the water was drawn from the tidal basin, saving the city 32 million gallons of water a year. In its statement, the Interior Department said the Obama-era renovation, quote, resulted in massive algae clumps taking over the pool's surface following years of construction that cost taxpayers millions upon millions, only to be broken and disgusting days later, end quote. Last month, a local advocacy organization sued to stop Trump's changes to the reflecting pool, alleging that the Interior Department failed to undergo required federal reviews for the project. The Trump administration, in response, called the work, quote, routine maintenance, end quote, that will have, quote, trivial aesthetic and environmental impact, end quote, and was not subject to certain environmental reviews. Contractors finished the project before a federal judge could rule in the case. As a pool was being filled earlier this month, Ed Sterl, an office with a different official with a different advocacy group, National Parks Conservation Association, wondered if the dark paint color was increasing the water temperature, exacerbating the algae problem. Quote, these are all questions that would normally be answered during that review process that just was not done in this case, he told the Post. By midday on Tuesday, the area was filling up with summer tourists and some locals who came to see how green the pool had become. quote, "It's the biggest tourist attraction now," called out a biker as he wheeled past. Turning now to the next article from the Washington Post. Arthur's Dangerous Downpours Push Ashore in Deep South by Ben Knoll. There have been 6 to 9 inches of rain and more than 150 reports of flooding from Texas to Alabama so far this week. But the worst weather is probably yet to come from Arthur, which lost its tropical storm status late Wednesday but remained in a dangerous weather system. The disturbance's heavy downpours and severe thunderstorms pushed ashore in southeastern Louisiana early Thursday, with at least one tornado observed about 20 miles southwest of New Orleans near Boat, Louisiana, and another storm that may have produced a tornado near New Orleans International Airport just before 5 a.m. local time. This hazardous weather was expanding into Mississippi and Alabama on Thursday morning. Arthur's big ball of moisture will roll across Louisiana, Mississippi, Alabama, Georgia, the Florida Panhandle, and the Carolinas on Thursday and Friday, producing widespread rainfall of 5 to 10 inches, with isolated totals up to 20 inches. NOAA warned of a rare high-risk level for excessive rainfall that could cause flash flooding in a stretch from eastern Louisiana to the Florida Panhandle on Thursday. Quote, "Widespread and potentially life-threatening flash flooding is likely as a result of these double-digit rainfall numbers," NOAA's Weather Prediction Center wrote. Some places in the path of the heaviest downpours and the potential for severe thunderstorms include New Orleans and Baton Rouge in Louisiana on Thursday, Jackson, Hattiesburg, and Gulfport in Mississippi on Thursday, Mobile, Montgomery, and Birmingham in Alabama on Thursday and Thursday night, Atlanta, Macon, and Augusta in Georgia on Thursday night and Friday, Pensacola and Friday on Thursday, Columbia, Charleston, Myrtle Beach in South Carolina on Friday, and Charlotte, Wilmington, and Cape Hatteras in North Carolina on Friday. In addition to a tornado risk in eastern Louisiana and southern Mississippi on Thursday, there's a potential for a corridor of damaging winds from eastern Alabama to southeastern North Carolina, including Georgia and South Carolina, from Thursday night through Friday. Even after the storm passes off the coast of the Carolinas on Friday, there will be more downpours across the Deep South in its wake through this weekend, which may hamper any recovery efforts. The northern edge of the storm's rain may clip D.C. early Friday, with steadier rain in Virginia and the lower eastern shore of Maryland, where there are extreme drought conditions. At least 2 people have died in Texas amid this week's heavy rains, according to local officials. That includes a 53-year-old woman who was killed near San Antonio when fast-moving waters swept her car off the road, and a 15-year-old boy who drowned in a flooded retention pond about 40 miles north of Houston. According to the National Weather Service, just 6 inches of fast-moving floodwater can knock over an adult. A foot of rushing water can carry away most cars, while 2 feet of it can carry away SUVs and trucks. Quote, "This represents an event with an unusually high ceiling for flooding impacts, which could include water rescues being necessary with impassable roadways," said the Weather Service office in Jackson, Mississippi. Since 2013, the majority of tropical storm fatalities have been attributed to freshwater flooding caused by heavy rainfall. That risk has been exacerbated because the amount of water vapor pulsing across Earth's skies has been steadily increasing, setting a record in 2024. Now, with growing potential for the strongest El Nino on record and new temperature records in 2027, atmospheric moisture levels are on the rise once more. An El Nino event like the one that was declared this month typically alters wind patterns in the Atlantic, making conditions less conducive to hurricane formation, especially in the tropical Atlantic and near the Caribbean. A cold blob of water in North Atlantic also forms part of a wider pattern that could deter storms. But this season, there may be a strip of elevated risk for short-lived but waterlogged storms close to the U.S. coastline because of above average sea temperatures. Arthur is leveraging that extra fuel. Turning now to the next article from the Washington Post. Trump-endorsed pastor suspends Oklahoma House campaign after texting scandal, by Amy B. Wang. Jackson Lemire, an Oklahoma Republican congressional candidate endorsed by President Donald Trump, has suspended his campaign one day after advancing to a runoff, saying he did not want to be a, quote, distraction, amid questions about the nature of his relationship with a former staffer. LaMayer, a megachurch pastor who is married with five children, has been mired in scandal since the Daily Mail published text messages days before the primary between him and a woman who formerly served as his campaign fundraiser that suggested an inappropriate relationship. In a statement Monday, LaMayer admitted to, quote, crossing a boundary line through text messaging, end quote, with his former staffer, but otherwise dismissed what he called a, quote, distorted story from a British tabloid, end quote. In Tuesday's Republican primary, LaMayer received 26% of the vote, coming in second to Oklahoma State Representative Mark Tedford, who got 32%. The two were set to advance to a runoff when LaMayer abruptly announced he was leaving the race. Quote, after prayerful consideration with my wife Kendra and my team over the last 24 hours, I've made the difficult decision to suspend my campaign for Congress, LaMayer said in a statement Wednesday. Quote, I do not want to be a distraction to my family, my church, and the great people of Oklahoma's first congressional district who deserve a strong conservative voice representing them in Washington, he added. Last month, President Donald Trump endorsed LaMayer from a crowded field of nearly a dozen candidates, hoping to succeed Representative Kevin Hern, who is running for Senate. At the time, the president described LaMayer, who founded Pastors for Trump, as a, quote, very successful pastor, businessman, and civic leader, end quote, who had his, quote, complete and total endorsement. Quote, he will never let you down, Trump said then. On Wednesday, the president appeared to rescind that endorsement, posting that though he appreciated LaMayer's, quote, hard work under difficult circumstances, end quote, he would now be supporting Telford instead. Quote, Mark is pro-Trump and MAGA all the way. He will never let you down, Trump wrote. Turning now to the next article from the Washington Post. Episcopal Church puts multi-million dollar New York headquarters on the market, by Michelle Borstein. The Episcopal Church, once a spiritual home of America's founders,

0: This service is intended solely for individuals who cannot read conventional print due to a disability. Ineligible listeners risk infringing on copyright laws, and KPBS Radio Reading Service is not responsible for any violations that may occur. Our service may not be redistributed without our written consent. If you agree to these conditions, please continue listening.
1: Than half of the building being used, Chief Financial Officer Chris Lacovara said in a statement. The building at 815 Second Avenue in Midtown Manhattan was completed in 1963 for a cost of $4 million and has 146,000 square feet of space. It is the 1.5 million member denomination's most valuable asset outside of endowments. Quote, the church hopes to enter into a long-term ground lease with a group that would redevelop the building, potentially as affordable housing, the release said, adding that any decision is likely months away. Half of America's founders were Episcopalians, the American counterpart to the Church of England. More U.S. presidents have been Episcopalian than any other faith group, and until recent decades, the denomination was shorthand for a type of creme de la creme of American society. But the church has been shrinking since 1960, when its membership was 3.4 million. The Reverend Ian Markham, Dean of the Virginia Theological Seminary, who recently oversaw the sale of another key Episcopal building in New York City, said the decision to sell the headquarters, which church insiders call 815, is more about symbolism and re-envisioning use of resources than it is about cold budget needs. Quote, it is primarily symbolic, he said in a text message. While the financial value is significant, it's a small percentage of the denomination's operating budget, Markham wrote. However, it signals a shift of resources and influence away from New York City and the East Coast and more to the local level. Quote, I think one lesson of our political moment is that much of the country resents the control that certain urban centers have over the rest of the country, Markham wrote. The church is trying, quote, to be responsive to optics and to illustrate that we are a church for all people, Markham wrote. A spokesperson for the denomination declined to offer an estimate of the property's value. The Episcopal Church as an institution is increasingly identifying itself with social justice causes. Prominent leaders, from the presiding bishop to leaders in high-profile cities, have made news for speaking out strongly on topics like mass deportations of immigrants and protections for LGBTQ people. Almost all parts of institutional religion in the U.S. have faced numerical decline in recent decades, along with radical shifts in what people are seeking from them. That has led to dramatic change when it comes to real estate, with big empty churches being put on the market, growing spiritual communities creating different kinds of buildings and services, and many leaders putting their focus online or into activities like political activism. Quote, dioceses and congregations throughout the Episcopal Church are looking at real estate as a missional asset, and we need to think about the church center in the same way, Lacovara said in a statement. Quote, we're hoping that the decision to market the building and the process we went through leading up to it will encourage others to think carefully about how best to steward underutilized buildings and land, end quote. Turning now to the next article from the Washington Post. Trump fixates on new competition with Obama, their libraries, by Dan Diamond. Barack Obama's mold-breaking presidential library has divided critics, with some calling the sprawling center audacious and others dismissing its main building as an eyesore. Among those not impressed, Obama's successor. The Obama Presidential Center Museum is, quote, not too pretty, President Donald Trump declared last year. A, quote, total disaster, he proclaimed in February. His agita increased as the Obama Center's Juneteenth opening approached. This month, Trump twice posted manipulated images depicting the library, located in Chicago, as a giant trash can. Both men have sought to build libraries that break from past precedent and past presidents. Rather than a standalone museum filled with papers and notes, Obama and his team designed a park and other community-oriented features Trump has proposed. Trump has proposed a skyscraper for downtown Miami,

depicting it in a video as a party venue, replete with two golden statues of himself. Only one is mocking the other about it. Quote, a president taunting in public another president about his library isn't something that has previously happened. Benjamin Huffbauer, a University of Louisville professor who wrote a book on presidential libraries, wrote in an email. It is, however, just the latest chapter in Trump's long career of taunting and repudiating Obama, rolling back his legislation, revoking his foreign policy deals, even moving his White House portrait to a much less prominent location. His own planned presidential library would feature a tower more than twice the size of Obama's. An Obama spokesman declined to comment on Trump's latest jibes, focusing instead on the mission of the 19-acre Obama Presidential Center, which includes a basketball court, a public library, and other facilities. Quote, it is designed to tell the story of our collective power, demonstrating that when people unite around a shared cause or mission, we can make progress, even against long odds, Eric Schultz, a senior advisor to Obama, said in a statement. The White House also declined to comment on Trump's posts about Obama's library and instead touting Trump's project. Quote, the Trump Presidential Library will be one of the most magnificent buildings in the world and a living testament to the indelible impact President Trump has made on America and its people, Davis Ingle, a White House spokesman, said in a statement. Presidential libraries typically serve as highly curated museums, touting the president's record and offering their interpretation of events that unfolded during their tenures. Both Obama and Trump have rejected that historical model, even as they take strikingly different approaches. Obama has conceived of his Chicago campus as a museum, education, and community center, harking back to his days as a community organizer in the city. The centerpiece of the project is a 225-foot-tall tower featuring oversized words from Obama's famous speech marking the 50th anniversary of the Selma, Alabama Civil Rights March. Trump has envisioned a tall skyscraper in downtown Miami, replete with the hotel, an addition that prompted a lawsuit alleging Trump is seeking to profit off land gifted to him by state officials. The 47-story building, a height intended to evoke his status as the 47th president, would recreate Trump's Oval Office, including a space that resembled his planned White House ballroom and contained multiple vehicles, such as a $400 million Boeing 747 gifted by Qatar for Trump to use as Air Force One. Blair Kamen, a retired architecture critic who has previously tangled with Trump over a large Trump sign that the real estate tycoon placed on a Chicago building, said the two projects reflect the two presidents and how they approach governing. Quote, Trump's proposal is emblematic of his grift-driven presidency because it will likely contain a Trump hotel. It will be an ostensibly public building that serves his private interests, Kamen said. Quote, in contrast, Obama has created a campus that is open to the public, that contains numerous features for the community, end quote, such as a vegetable garden, a sledding hill, and an auditorium intended to help train future community leaders. Kamen also noted that while both Obama and Trump are building tall buildings, quote, unusual in presidential libraries, he said, the modernist Obama structure, which appears heavy and earthbound, differs from Trump's plans for a thin, tall, and glass-covered skyscraper, which resembles his existing hotels. Both Obama and Trump have been closely involved in their projects, seeking to shape not just their legacies, but the structures. Obama, having repeatedly said he wanted to be an architect, has acknowledged that he relished the opportunity to provide design input. Quote, he made many good suggestions, and he made a few not-so-good suggestions, Billy Tessine, a lead architect on the project, told the Chicago Tribune. Trump, a longtime real estate developer before entering politics, has spoken repeatedly about his own love for construction projects, a dynamic playing out as he seeks to remake Washington, too. Obama's allies have offered their own jibes at Trump's library. At a 2018 roundtable of architects in New York, Robert A.M. Stern, who designed George W. Bush's presidential library, suggested that all presidents, even unpopular ones, are eventually honored by architects and designers. Quote, you know somebody's going to do the Trump library, Stern said.
nobody, nobody, Tassin interjected to cheers from the crowd. Even as Trump has mocked Obama's project, he did gesture last year at finding common ground. Quote, if he wanted help, I would give him help because I'm a really good builder and I build on time, on budget, Trump said last year in the Oval Office. I would love to help him with it, end quote. Turning now to the next article from the Washington Post. The local election that could topple Britain's prime minister, by Steve Hendricks. Ashton in Makerfield, England. At first glance, it might seem that Andy Burnham, the popular mayor of 3 million residents of bustling Greater Manchester, is bidding for a lesser job by running to be the backbench member of parliament for Makerfield, a downtrodden working-class constituency of just 105,000. But if he wins Makerfield's special election on Thursday, Burnham could well be running the entire country as prime minister by, like, July. It's hard to imagine a more consequential local vote to fill a vacant legislative seat than Thursday's by-election in this cluster of former coal mining towns tucked between the cities of Manchester and Liverpool in northwest England. Britain's quirky parliamentary system, combined with a Labour Party in open revolt against Prime Minister Keir Starmer, means that a Burnham victory here will give him a seat in the House of Commons and make him eligible to launch a Labour leadership challenge, one that Burnham, currently the most popular figure in the party, is well placed to win. The rules are as old as Big Ben. But even in Britain, it seems unprecedented for the keys to 10 Downing Street to dangle so immediately in the picking of a single local member of parliament, as if a fast track to the White House were at stake in electing a replacement member of Congress from a Chicago suburb. Quote, it's a sliding doors moment for British politics, said Jill Rutter, senior fellow at the Institute for Government, a London-based think tank. Quote, if he loses Makerfield by one vote on Thursday, things will happen completely differently than if he wins Makerfield by one vote, end quote. The result is a local election that feels like a national referendum. Quote, I can't remember anything like this in my life, said Wayne Waring, 64, a retired highway worker who was sipping coffee at Makerfield Town Center as a TV news crew outside interviewed another beleaguered voter. Quote, you can't get out the front door for all the campaign leaflets they drop, end quote. This all down to Makerfield moment is a result of Labour's tumultuous run since returning to power 2 years ago and Britain's recent history of cycling through prime ministers like paper towels. Starmer swept into Downing Street in July 2024 on Labour's biggest landslide in a generation, ending 14 years of Conservative Party rule that included Brexit, the country's exit from the European Union. But early missteps, including cuts in winter fuel subsidies to the elderly, hollowed out Starmer's approval numbers. Within months, he was polling as low as Liz Truss, the Conservative prime minister who lasted 49 days before her own party booted her in 2022. As voters have soured on Labour and the Tories, they have rewarded formerly fringe parties, particularly Reform UK, the surging anti-immigration party led by Brexit architect Nigel Farage. Former UK trounced Labour in multiple recent elections, including 2 months ago when Labour lost more than 1,500 local council seats. In the resulting panic, nearly 100 Labour lawmakers called for Starmer to step down. Health Secretary Wes Streeting resigned last month in a prelude to a leadership challenge of his own. Defense Secretary John Healey quit in June, blaming Starmer's failure to further boost military spending. The prime minister is tottering. Into that void steps the 56-year-old Burnham, if Makerfield will have him. Burnham, left-leaning, working-class, Cambridge-educated, has been a Labour stalwart since joining the party as a teenager. He previously served in Parliament for 16 years for nearby Lee, serving brief terms as Minister of Health and of Culture. After making an unsuccessful run to lead the party in 2015, he swapped national office for local office and has been elected 3 times as Greater Manchester's mayor, building a record as a pragmatic populist. Most polls show him as the top choice of Labour voters to replace Starmer, but he's not a shoe-in.
Streeting, who hails from the center right, Tony Blair wing of the party, said Wednesday that he intends to initiate his leadership challenge within days. Starmer, reading the room, could step aside and anoint Burnham to succeed him, as the embattled Truss did under pressure when Rishi Sunak replaced her in 2022. But so far, the current prime minister has promised to fight. Under Labour Party rules, any challenger needs the formal backing of at least 81 party lawmakers, 20% of their 402 House of Commons members, to trigger a leadership vote. Then the contest goes to a wider vote of registered party members. The winner will be Labour's leader, and because Labour holds a majority in Parliament, the Prime Minister. The rest of UK's nearly 50 million voters must wait until the next general election to weigh in on who runs the country, which isn't required to happen before August 2029. To enter the fray, however, Burnham needs a seat in Parliament. So Josh Simmons, the Member of Parliament from Makersfield, already tarnished in a recent scandal over investigating journalists, opened one up for him. Quote, I am standing aside so that Andy Burnham can return to his home, fight to re-enter Parliament, and if elected, drive the change our country is crying out for, Simmons said on resigning his seat. But first, Burnham has to win it. This corner of northwest England is where George Orwell came to live among unemployed miners to write The Road to Wigan Pier, his 1937 portrait of the working class as a symbol of everything the labor movement existed to defend. But like many parts of post-industrial Britain, it's no longer the solid labor territory it was for more than a century. The area voted in favor of leaving the EU in the 2016 Brexit vote by a margin of more than 2-1. 2 months ago, Reform UK won 7 of the 8 local council wards that make up the Makersfield constituency. Political experts say that most Labour figures would lose Makersfield badly right now. If Burnham loses to Reform UK candidate Robert Kenyon, a plumber, council member and military veteran, the calculus becomes much murkier for everyone involved. Starmer would be spared his most formidable challenger, but he would watch his party lose another seat as it has held for generations to a party that did not exist 10 years ago. If Burnham wins, he will sail into a leadership battle having dented Reform UK's momentum, something Labour insiders are desperate to do. They take hope that Burnham's local boy cred and successful run as mayor makes him more popular than his party. Quote, Andy Burnham is the only Labour candidate I would vote for, said Simon, 60, a lifelong Labour voter who went for the Green Party in May's local council elections and declined to give his last name because he said, quote, nothing good can come of it, end quote. Voter volunteers have poured in from around the country, mostly from Labour's well-organized machine, but also for Reform UK and another upstart anti-immigration party, Restore Britain. Quote, it's been crazy busy by any standard of by-election, said an official from the Burnham campaign. 3 days before the vote, a youth sports club where the Burnham campaign is based was crawling with volunteers picking up flyers and maps before heading out to canvass. And this article continues for quite some more length, so I will move on to the next article from the Washington Post. Hungry for a real disclosure day, some UFO watchers are miffed at Trump. By Gene Park. The federal government spent decades dismissing people who believe in aliens, but the Trump administration has gestured toward taking the issue seriously. So last month, when the White House launched a website called aliens.gov, scores of believers immediately clicked. Quote, they walk among us, the site declares. They've shopped in the same stores, attended the same classes as our children, and lived seemingly normal human existences, end quote. But it wasn't about unidentified flying objects or life forms at all. It was a web portal to boast about immigration arrests under President Donald Trump and an invitation to report undocumented neighbors. To believers, it was a bad week for this kind of fake out. The Pentagon had just dropped over 160 classified files on unidentified aerial phenomena, or UAP. The government's preferred acronym for what are popularly referred to as unidentified flying objects, or UFOs. Defense Secretary Pete Hegseth said the files had, quote,
long fueled justified speculation, end quote, validating the beliefs of many in the community. A Pentagon site launched May 8th, war.gov/info, had received more than 1 billion visits by May 18th, according to Pentagon spokesman Sean Parnell. Meanwhile, the marketing machine for Disclosure Day, a long-awaited Steven Spielberg thriller about the government's effort to hide proof of alien existence, was firing up and fueling its own conspiracy theories, with the director suggesting that the film contains truth alongside fiction. But after the hype-upped file drop, the political bait and switch, and a blockbuster opening weekend, true believers watched the potential for a major Disclosure Day come and go, leaving some feeling deflated, if slightly less ignored. As Disclosure enters the political and cultural mainstream, many believers say they're still searching for the one thing that's ever mattered: answers. There are some who can't help but tie Spielberg's release to the real-life movements at the Pentagon and among whistleblowers. End Times Productions, which frequently publishes conspiracy-laced videos to a YouTube channel that has nearly 1 million subscribers, posted a video arguing that the film is linked with truths about alien intelligence. The timing of it all wasn't lost on Jeremy Corbell, a tattooed, bearded, and jovial former martial arts fighter turned UFOologist who has spent years pressuring the government to release UAP footage, and fellow documentarian Michael Lazowski. They have just released Sleeping Dog, a film about the pushback to that pressure, and they've seen interest in their work escalate. Quote, there's a beauty to the online organic growth of this movement, Corbell told the Washington Post. He points to footage he posted in February of a UAP making sharp, sudden movements over Syria in 2021 as one of his biggest releases. That footage was among the files released in May by the Pentagon. Last Tuesday, UAP whistleblower and former Air Force intelligence officer David Grush stood on the steps of Capitol Hill alongside members of the House Task Force on the Declassification of Federal Secrets and accused intelligence agencies of hiding billions of dollars in secret spending from Congress. Tim Burchett, a Tennessee congressman and longtime UAP advocate, attended the news conference. Quote, we've got some whistleblowers, we got decorated heroes up there that have come forward with a lot of information, and we've a government that refuses to release files, Burchett told the Post. Quote, we have a president that's finally said enough is enough. President Trump kept his word to me, and now he's being blocked by people in these alphabet agencies, end quote. Quote, I've been briefed by some kid with a man bun who told me the president was on a need-to-know basis, an unelected bureaucrat. That's wrong. We're spending billions of dollars on something, he continued. What the heck are they spending the money on if they don't exist? End quote. Anna Kelly, a White House spokeswoman, said Trump directed the Pentagon releases, quote, because he is the most transparent president in history, end quote. Quote, while past administrations have sought to discredit or dissuade the American people, she said, the president is focused on providing maximum disclosure to the public, who can ultimately make up their own minds about the information contained in these files, end quote. Corbell isn't slowing down. His movie is out and so is Spielberg's, and he'll keep pushing for more files to be released. A new batch was made public Friday. Not knowing is okay, he said, but not telling the truth is not okay, end quote. Despite all the headway Trump has made among a community who say they have been ignored or laughed at, the aliens.gov stunt landed like another thinly veiled insult. Quote, I think it's gross on so many levels, Lazowski said, adding, quote, this administration is choosing to make a mockery out of whistleblowers and victims of government corruption and harassment for clicks, end quote. John Shabazian, a 46-year-old software engineer in Tampa and UAP enthusiast, called the site worse than a missed opportunity. Quote, it was almost like someone made it to make fun of the whole UFO disclosure thing, he said. Whoever put that together, it's a clown show, end quote.
The White House at the time said the site collected arrest data, quote, to communicate just how many illegal aliens are present in our country and highlight the Trump administration's efforts to remove them, end quote. Shabazian found his way into UAP communities after stumbling onto a Joe Rogan podcast interview with a Navy pilot who said he witnessed an unidentified object while aboard an aircraft carrier. Shabazian says his belief in UFOs has made him more sympathetic toward life on Earth. Quote, this feeling of we're not alone, but also they're not doing anything. They're not any sort of threat. They're not hurting us, he said. It makes you think that sort of kindness must be the norm in the universe. It makes me want to be a better steward of the world, end quote. Meredith Spearman is a 38-year-old nurse and Substack writer near Chicago who covers the UAP community from the perspective of an experiencer, someone who believes they've made direct contact with non-human intelligence. Spearman, like many in the UAP community, including Spielberg, points to a 2017 New York Times article about the Pentagon's UFO program as a milestone for believers. Quote, I'm not worried about how experiencers come off, she said. I'm worried about how easy it apparently is to convince a country to stop seeing some of its own people as human, end quote. To Spearman, a real disclosure day means experiencers like her can talk about what happened to them without being ridiculed or losing jobs, relationships, or social standing. She says Spielberg's film is helping people like her feel a bit more optimistic. Quote, there's a real hope that this time we get treated as people instead of as a punchline, she said. Margaret Gell of Illinois is an experiencer, too. The 39-year-old artist has been watching these cycles ever since, she says. Her artwork, inspired by her experience, was misused for an infamous 2007 UFO hoax in California and Nevada. Disclosure to her would focus on alien life itself. Gell said she's dismayed when people center disclosure on technology and not those who might have made it. People who are in the community for power, self-interest, or enrichment bother her, too. She says she has seen people, even other experiencers, not take the topic seriously and instead treat it like, quote, fantasy lore. That'll do it for today. This has been Nancy Greiwe reading the Washington Post for this Thursday, June 18th. Thank you for listening.

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1: Welcome to the reading of the New York Times for June 19th, 2026. As a reminder, Radio Eye is a reading service intended for people who are blind or have other disabilities that make it difficult to read printed material. Your reader for today is Patrick Lee Lucas. Today's recording features articles from Juneteenth in the New York Times over the years. Our first article, The History of Juneteenth. On June 19, 1865, enslaved African Americans in Texas were told they were free. A century and a half later, people across the United States continue to celebrate that day, which is now a federal holiday. The article is by Derek Bryson Taylor and was published originally June 12, 2024. Having a previous version published in 2020. Juneteenth, an annual commemoration of the end of slavery in the United States after the Civil War, has been celebrated by African Americans since the late 1800s. President Biden signed legislation in 2021 that made Juneteenth, which falls on June 19th, a federal holiday, after interest in the day was renewed during the summer of 2020 and the nationwide protests that followed the police killings of Black Americans, including George Floyd and Breonna Taylor. There has been a noticeable increase in Juneteenth celebrations across the United States over the past few years. Here's a brief guide to Juneteenth. How did Juneteenth begin? On June 19, 1865, about 2 months after the Confederate General Robert E. Lee surrendered at Appomattox, Virginia, Gordon Granger, a Union general, arrived in Galveston, Texas, to inform enslaved African Americans of their freedom and that the Civil War had ended. General Granger's announcement put into effect the Emancipation Proclamation, which had been issued nearly 2.5 years earlier, on January 1, 1863, by President Abraham Lincoln. The holiday is also called Juneteenth Independence Day, Freedom Day, or Emancipation Day. How is it celebrated? Early celebrations involved prayer and family gatherings, and later included annual pilgrimages to Galveston by former enslaved people and their families, according to Juneteenth.com. In 1872, a group of African American ministers and businessmen in Houston purchased 10 acres of land and created Emancipation Park, which was intended to hold the city's annual Juneteenth celebration. Today, while some celebrations take place among families in backyards where food is an integral element, some cities, like Atlanta and Washington, hold larger events, including parades and festivals with residents, local businesses, and more. While celebrations in 2020 and 2021 were largely subdued by the coronavirus pandemic, many cities ramped up their plans in recent years. Galveston has remained a busy site for Juneteenth events over the years, said Douglas Matthews, who has helped coordinate them for more than two decades. After dedicating a 5,000-square-foot mural in 2021, in 2024, Galveston will celebrate the holiday with a reenactment march, a parade, and a festival. Organized in Atlanta will hold a parade and music festival in Piedmont Park, and similar events are scheduled in Brooklyn, Los Angeles, Philadelphia, and Tulsa, Oklahoma. The path to a national holiday. In 1980, Texas became the first state to designate Juneteenth as a holiday. All 50 states in the District of Columbia now recognize the day in some form. In the wake of the nationwide protest against police brutality in 2020, the push for federal recognition of Juneteenth gained new momentum, and Congress quickly pushed through the legislation in the summer of 2021. In the House, the measure passed by a vote of 415-14, with all the opposition coming from Republicans, some of whom argued that calling the new holiday Juneteenth Independence Day, echoing July 4th, would create confusion and force Americans to choose a celebration of freedom based on their race. On June 17, 2021, President Biden signed the bill into law, making Juneteenth the 11th holiday recognized by the federal government. At a White House ceremony, Mr. Biden singled out Opal Lee, an activist who at the age of 89 walked from her home in Fort Worth to Washington, D.C., and called her a, quote, grandmother of the movement to make Juneteenth a federal holiday, end quote. The law went into effect immediately, and the first federal Juneteenth holiday was celebrated the next day. The holiday is observed on June 18th as June 19th fell on a Saturday. Why has Juneteenth become so important? Following the killing of George Floyd, a 46-year-old black man who died in the custody of the Minneapolis police in May 2020, thousands of people around the United States poured into the streets in protest. Mr. Floyd's name, as well as the names of Ms. Taylor, Mr. Arbery, David McAtee, and others, became a rallying cry for change across the country, effectively re-energizing the Black Lives Matter movement. That change came in waves. In Minneapolis, officials banned the use of chokeholds and strangleholds by the police and said officers must intervene and report any use of unauthorized force. Democrats in Congress unveiled sweeping legislation targeting misconduct and racial discrimination by the police. The bill was the most expansive intervention into policing that lawmakers have proposed in recent memory. Companies across the business spectrum voiced support for the Black Lives Matter movement and either suspended or fired employees who mocked Mr. Floyd's death or made racist remarks. In April 2021, Derek Chauvin, a former Minneapolis police officer, was found guilty on two counts of murder in the death of Mr. Floyd. Mark Anthony Neal, an African-American studies scholar at Duke University, said there are some comparisons between the end of the Civil War to the unrest that swept the country, adding that the moment felt like a quote-unquote rupture. Quote, the states are a little different, end quote, Mr. Neal said. Quote, I think Juneteenth feels a little different now, end quote, he said. Quote, it's an opportunity for folks to catch their breath about what has been this incredible pace of change and shifting that we've seen, end quote. And the next article in this special recording on Juneteenth is Why Juneteenth Matters. It was Black Americans Who Delivered on Lincoln's Promise of a New Birth of Freedom, published originally June 18, 2020, by Jamel Bowie. Neither Abraham Lincoln nor the Republican Party freed the slaves. They helped set freedom in motion and eventually codified it into law with the 13th Amendment, but they were not themselves responsible for the end of slavery. They were not the ones who brought about its final destruction. Who freed the slaves? The slaves freed the slaves. Quote, slave resistance, end quote, as the historian Manisha Sinha points out in The Slave's Cause, A History of Abolition, quote, lay in the heart of the abolition movement, end quote. Quote, prominent slave revolts marked the turn toward immediate abolition, end quote, Sinha writes, and, quote, fugitive slaves united all factions of the movement and led the abolitionists to justify revolutionary resistance to slavery, end quote. When secession turned to war, it was enslaved people who turned a narrow conflict over union into a revolutionary war for freedom. Quote, from the first guns of Sumter, the strongest advocates of emancipation were the slaves themselves, end quote, the historian Ira Berlin wrote in 1992. Quote, lacking political standing or public voice, forbidden access to the weapons of war, slaves tossed aside the grand pronouncements of Lincoln and other Union leaders that the sectional conflict was only a war for national unity and moved directly to put their own agenda and that of their posterity atop the national agenda, end quote. All of this is apropos of Juneteenth, which commemorates June 19, 1865, when General Gordon Granger entered Galveston, Texas, to lead the Union occupation force and delivered the news of the Emancipation Proclamation to enslaved people in the region. This holiday, which only became a nationwide celebration among Black Americans in the 20th century, has grown in stature over the last decade as a result of key anniversaries. 2011 to 2015 was the sesquicentennial of the Civil War, trends in public opinion, the growing racial liberalism of left-leaning whites, and the rise of the Black Lives Matter movement. Over this last week, as Americans continued to protest police brutality, institutional racism, and structural disadvantage in cities and towns across the country, elected officials in New York and Virginia have announced plans to make Juneteenth a paid holiday, as have a number of prominent businesses like Nike, Twitter, and the NFL. There's obviously a certain opportunism here, an attempt to respond to the moment and win favorable coverage with as little sacrifice as possible. Paid holidays, while nice, are a grossly inadequate response to calls for justice and equality. But if Americans are going to mark and celebrate Juneteenth, then they should do so with the knowledge and awareness of the agency of enslaved people. Emancipation wasn't a gift bestowed on the slaves. It was something they took for themselves, the culmination of their long struggle for freedom, which began as soon as chattel slavery was established in the 17th century and gained even greater steam with the Revolution and the birth of the country committed, at least rhetorically, to freedom and equality. In fighting that struggle, Black Americans would open up new vistas of democratic possibility for the entire country. To return to Ira Berlin, who tackled this subject in The Long Emancipation, The Demise of Slavery in the United States, it is useful to look at the end of slavery as a, quote, a near-century-long process, end quote, rather than, quote, the work of a movement, even if that moment was a great civil war, end quote. Those in bondage were part of this process at every step of the way, from resistance and rebellion to escape, which gave them the chance as free blacks to weigh directly on the politics of slavery. Quote, they gave the slaves oppositional activities a political form, end quote, Berlin writes. quote, denying the master's claim that malingering and tool breaking were reflections of African idiocy and indolence, that sabotage represented the mindless thrashings of a primitive people, and that outsiders were the ones who always inspired conspiracies and insurrections, end quote. By pushing the question of emancipation into public view, Black Americans raised the issue of their, quote-unquote, status in freedom, and therefore, quote, the question of citizenship and its attributes, end quote. And as the historian Martha Jones details in Birthright Citizens, A History of Race and Rights in Antebellum America, it is Black advocacy that ultimately shapes the nation's understanding of what it means to be an American citizen. Quote, never just objects of judicial, legislative, or anti-slavery thought, end quote. Black Americans, quote, drove lawmakers to refine their thinking about citizenship. On the necessity of debating birthright citizenship, Black Americans forced the issue, end quote. After the Civil War, Black Americans, free and freed, would work to realize the promise of emancipation and to make the South a true democracy. They abolished property qualifications for voting and office holding, instituted universal manhood suffrage, opened the region's first public schools, and made them available to all children. They stood against racial distinctions and discrimination in public life and sought assistance for the poor and disadvantaged. Just a few years removed from degradation and social death, these millions wrote W.E.B. Du Bois in Black Reconstruction in America, quote, took decisive and encouraging steps toward the widening and strengthening of human democracy, end quote. Juneteenth may mark just one moment in the struggle for emancipation, but the holiday gives us an occasion to reflect on the profound contributions of enslaved Black Americans to the cause of human freedom. It gives us another way to recognize the central place of slavery and its demise in our national story, and it gives us an opportunity to remember that American democracy has more authors than the shrewd lawyers and erudite farmer philosophers of the Revolution, that our experiment in liberty owes as much to the men and women who toiled in bondage as it does to anyone else in this nation's history. And the next article is a guest essay, The True Meaning of Juneteenth, originally published June 19th, 2022, by Casey Gerald. I won't pretend Juneteenth has always meant a lot to me. I was born in Texas, as were my parents and most of my kin, all the way back to at least the 19th century when some of them were enslaved. Still, for most of my life, the day was just another holiday marked on the community calendar, even if it was our day, a day for Black Texans. Perhaps one sign that a thing belongs to you is that you take it for granted. The past few years have forced some stronger feelings to the surface. I've grown possessive as our day has become everyone's. Since it became a federal holiday last year, Juneteenth is marked on every calendar, even those of folks like the Donald Trump supporter I met in Dallas last fall, who lamented this, quote, critical race theory stuff, end quote, being taught in schools and scoffed at the idea of, quote, unquote, white privilege. Last year, in a defiant mood, I vowed not to write about the holiday at all and instead spent it on the beach with my boyfriend in Galveston. Quote, love to the ancestors, end quote, I tweeted. Quote, let me know when the reparation checks arrive, end quote. More recently, my strong feelings were anger toward Walmart. This spring, the company released a commemorative sweet treat, celebration edition, Juneteenth ice cream, along with Juneteenth plates, napkins, and even a canned koozie that read, quote, it's the freedom for me, end quote. I was shocked at first, as were countless others. Then I asked myself, how exactly should the whole nation celebrate a day like this? Juneteenth is a peculiar holiday, perhaps befitting the, quote, peculiar institution, end quote, of slavery. That June 19th in 1865, the day we now celebrate as a nation, was the day that Black Texans officially received some of the stalest news in American history. Major General Gordon Granger stepped out on a balcony in Galveston and announced, quote, the people of Texas are informed that all slaves are free, end quote. It might have been thrilling to hear that news, but it was also outrageous to hear it so late, 2.5 years after President Abraham Lincoln issued the Emancipation Proclamation on January 1st, 1863, 2 months after the Confederacy's General Robert E. Lee surrendered, 2 months after Lincoln was killed. If we got upset about some Juneteenth ice cream, imagine how those roughly 250,000 enslaved Texans must have felt when they found out that they'd been victims of horrendous overtime fraud. But really, what holiday isn't distorted or irony-laden in this country? We celebrate Labor Day, while a 2021 report revealed that American workers have it worse than every other developed country when it comes to workplace benefits. We celebrate Thanksgiving, yet rarely acknowledge that that fabled first meal between the Native Americans and colonists would be followed by genocide. I don't even have to explain the absurdity of the FBI wishing us all a happy Martin Luther King's birthday. The Roman poet Juvenal signaled that an empire could control its citizens through giving them bread and circuses. The American empire gives us holidays. What are we to do with Juneteenth? I say we look to another bastardized American holiday, Easter. I was raised an evangelical Christian and sometimes think of all those Easter Sundays spent in church. New suits and dresses, Easter egg hunts, candy out the wazoo. Most of all, I think of how each year my cousin Rhodia Faye would rise before our congregation and recite James Weldon Johnson's The Crucifixion, a long dramatic poem detailing Christ's murder. By the time she reached the final stanza, she'd be trembling, sweating in tears. Quoting from the poem, "Oh, I tremble, yes, I tremble. It causes me to tremble, tremble. When I think how Jesus died, died on the steps of Calvary, how Jesus died for sinners, sinners like you and me." End of quote. Rhodia Day has passed on, so I can't ask her, but I do believe that she believed a man had hung and died for her 2,000 years ago. All the foolishness of Easter didn't dilute the event's meaning, didn't make her grief and gratitude less real. This Juneteenth, those are the feelings I'm channeling, grief and gratitude, even amid the silliness of Americans' pageantry. My grandmother Clarice was born in Pelham, Texas, a freedman's town. She took us grandchildren back for homecoming most years, sometimes even had us pick cotton, reminding us, quote, "You've got to know your own history," end quote. She also told us of the folks she knew in Pelham as a child, some of whom were born enslaved, a fact that horrified me. Clarice always refused my sympathies. Quote, "Child, don't be believing that folks say about how bad slavery was," end quote, she'd explain. Quote, "Everybody had a job, a place to stay, and something to eat. Now, if somebody came and paid you rent, you wouldn't be sitting up talking about you want to leave, would you?" End quote. This dumbfounded me until I realized she was mostly joking, but there was something deeper in her response. I eventually learned more about the violence that met newly emancipated black Texans. Ku Klux Klansmen, along with local officials and everyday citizens, terrorized freedmen at will and without repercussions. They burned churches and homes, intimidated those who sought employment, and worse. General Joseph Jones Reynolds, a commander of the Department of Texas during Reconstruction, commented in 1868, quote, "The murder of Negroes is so common as to render it impossible to keep an accurate account of them," end quote. The Equal Justice Initiative has tried, reporting more than 2,000 black women, men, and children were victims of racial terrorist lynchings during Reconstruction, which lasted from 1865 to 1877. Slavery was awful, no doubt, but emancipation brought its own unique cruelties. Former enslaved Texans were forced to craft lives from less than scratch, choose new names, attempt to reunite with stolen partners, siblings, and children. They faced daily threats of jail or worse because of the new black codes that severely restricted their freedom to work, but also their freedom to be unemployed or even to stand still for too long. The more I learned, the more I understood my grandmother's perspective. She'd heard the testimonies of those who'd had to navigate both the tragedy of slavery and the terror of emancipation. She couldn't let me underestimate the enormous price our people had paid to be free. I miss Clary so much some days, it's hard to think straight. I regret not asking more questions about our family and about her life in Pelham. As more folks in Clarice's generation pass away, we are losing the final physical links to those who know our history, who are our history. We can do no better this Juneteenth than to spend time with the elders who are still with us, get them to talk, record their stories. These historical and systematic injustices have not been resolved, but as black Americans, we cannot wait for the day when our country will pay the respect that is due our forebears or pay us those reparations. Instead of holding our breath, let us find the sweetest and freshest air we can find and breathe it as deeply as we can with joy. Let us grieve for our forebears and feel deep gratitude as we think of the enormous price our people paid so we could be free. Let us remember that despite the degradation of slavery, they lived fully human lives too. They laughed, they loved, they dreamed, they ate sweet treats. Let us pray to them and say, this year and always, thank you. And the next article is a guest essay. As Juneteenth goes national, we must preserve the local. Published originally June 16th, 2023. By Taya Miles. It's been 2 years since Juneteenth became a federal holiday, one we can celebrate together as a nation. The signing of the Juneteenth National Independence Day Act into law in 2021 was an expression of real progress in the collective understanding of black struggle that reinforced our national ideals of liberty and dignity. But I confess my ambivalence. I am worried about what the official national recognition might do to what has always been a community-based holiday. My own memories of Juneteenth, like those of so many others, are distinctly local. They are rooted in a sense of place. When I was young, that place was Eden Park, high on the hills along the Ohio River in Cincinnati, where I would spend the day contentedly with my mother and the many of other families who attended. Years later, after I had formed a family of my own with my spouse, who is not Black or Midwestern, but Native American from Montana, discovering where Juneteenth events were held, who organized them, and who turned out was like holding a black light to the invisible inked map of the present and past African American community. When we moved to Ann Arbor, Michigan to start jobs at the university there, we kept an eye out for the flyers popping up on market bulletin boards and wooden street posts. Following these notices like a marked trail, we wound up at a park in a neighborhood near the Huron River and railroad tracks. The celebration we found there was small and free of charge, with clusters of family gathered to cook out, listen to music on boomboxes, and enjoy the summer day outdoors. We felt welcome and accepted. The location of this small event, it turned out, was an old black neighborhood that was changing over time as residents from different racial backgrounds and income levels moved into it for the river views. But even amid this demographic flux, the area retained its historic character. It was here that Black University of Michigan students who faced housing discrimination near campus in the late 1800s and early 1900s could rent rooms and boarding houses, and where older Black homeowners still had vast lots where they cultivated thick gardens full of emerald collard green rose. If it had not been for that Juneteenth event, my husband and I would have missed the historic and communal character of this neighborhood, the place where we went on to buy our first home in the city 2 years later and rock our infant twins to sleep. Juneteenth festivities have long represented tucked-away spaces, deeply local, somewhat surprising, and fitted to the variances of Black life in America. They have supported microcultures of Black crafts and local economies of neighborhood enterprise, fostering the kind of community exchange that will be most sustainable in the future. Whether they are rural or urban, their local specificity and their hiddenness from those who would misunderstand their gravity have made Juneteenth events special and enduring. The best-known Juneteenth locale and its origin story is the one that has given the holiday its name, originating in Galveston, Texas, with Major General Gordon Granger's June 19, 1865, announcement of the Emancipation Proclamation issued 2 years earlier. His announcement informed slave people, who had been denied information as well as their rights, that freedom had come. In other parts of the country, Black communities celebrated what they called Emancipation Day, keyed to a different historical timestamp. Most often, this day commemorated the end of slavery in the West Indies in 1833, effective August 1834. Many Black communities along the Atlantic seaboard celebrated Emancipation Day. Among them was Boston's long-standing politically active population, which the historian Jacqueline Jones has shown in her new book, No Right to an Honest Living, was made up of free families extending back to the end of slavery in Massachusetts in the 1780s, freedom seekers and recent refugees from the South and immigrants from the Caribbean. Boston's Emancipation Day tradition has reemerged under the banner of Juneteenth as local organizations like the Museum of African American History celebrate the holiday in the heart of the historic Black community situated around the African Meeting House on the narrow lanes of Beacon Hill. On the island of Nantucket, a petite slip of fog-dipped land beyond Cape Cod and Martha's Vineyards, MAAH is extending this Juneteenth observance. There, Juneteenth will be celebrated in the historic building of another African American meeting house, which will have a bicentennial anniversary in 2025. A Black and Wampanoag whaling community built the structure as a multi-purpose church and school in a neighborhood called New Guinea in the 1820s. As one of the oldest buildings constructed by a free Black community in this country, Nantucket's African Meeting House has just been awarded a capital project grant from the African American Cultural Heritage Action Fund of the National Trust for Historic Preservation. The celebration of Juneteenth on Nantucket will highlight the precious history of a place where people of African and Indigenous descent joined together as families and made a living off the bounty of the sea. 2,000-plus miles west of Massachusetts, Montanans will observe a refashioned Juneteenth holiday this year. Perhaps like Nantucket and the Massachusetts Cape and Islands, Montana is largely imagined by the rest of the country as a white place with only a glancing acknowledgement of the significant indigenous populations and histories there. But Montana also has had a long and complex black history, which has only recently been reconstructed through a multimedia project of the Montana Historical Society. A handful of black fur traders crossed into the Rocky Mountains West in the mid-19th century, but most African Americans migrated to Montana after the Civil War. In the 1870s and 1880s, Buffalo soldiers of the 9th and 10th Cavalry Regiments and the 24th and 25th Infantry Regiments moved west to man forts. Black women sometimes accompanied their soldiering husbands and at other times arrived with white officers or white families to work as domestics. As the black population grew in Montana in the late 19th century and early 20th century, tens of thousands of people formed communities in or near cities such as Havre, Great Falls, Butte, and Helena. There they followed the demonstrated patterns of African-American priorities, erecting schools and churches and developing practices of mutual aid. Some of these black newcomers married into indigenous families, navigating dual and triple allegiances. As the historian Anthony Wood has detailed in his 2021 book, Black Montana, African-American residents in the city of Butte celebrated Emancipation Day with a pilgrimage by train into the snow-peaked mountains where they enjoyed picnics, fun, and frivolities. In the Great Plains states of Nebraska, Kansas, South Dakota, and Wyoming, black residents gathered to observe Emancipation Day, too. They were people who had moved from the cotton belt and rice fields south to form rural settlements on acreage opened through the U.S. Homestead Act of 1862, a law that distributed ill-gotten native lands. As shown in a research project led by Richard Edwards at the University of Nebraska Center for Great Plains Studies, African Americans in the region ritualized emancipation as a communal act of remembrance. Celebrations across the Great Plains and in Montana most likely commemorated not the well-known Galveston, Texas moment, or even the British West Indies moment, but instead a closer regional history. August of 1865, later formalized in the Treaty of 1866, when African-descended people owned by Native Americans of the Muscogee Nation in nearby Indian Territory, present-day eastern Oklahoma, were freed from bondage. In 2023, for the second year in a row, the Montana Historical Society, in partnership with the Holter Museum of Art and the Myrna Loy Theater, will host a free Juneteenth festival, drawing on a local history of diversity and perseverance. Based in Helena, these activities include a trolley ride, reminiscent of those Butte train rides more than a century ago, a tour of black historic sites, a documentary film about an 1897 cross-country journey by black soldiers of the 25th Infantry to test whether bikes could replace horses, a dance, food, and a teenage art workshop. Juneteenth celebrations mounted by groups on the ground grow out of these rich histories, help us to recognize them, and illuminate pathways toward greater understanding and connection where people live, work, and visit. But the day's new national recognition has brought a level of commercialization that threatens to eclipse these local celebrations in all their wondrous specificity. Today, we can find Juneteenth t-shirts aplenty at Walmart, a Juneteenth makeup sale courtesy of an online boutique, and apparel on Etsy, boasting the ironic claim, "Culture not for sale in Kwanzaa colors." In just 2 years, we've already seen examples of how this kind of rapid commercialization can go awry. In 2021, Target had to admit that a Juneteenth display of hot sauce, Kool-Aid, and watermelon, quote, missed the mark, end quote, and Walmart apologized in 2022 for making and marketing Juneteenth ice cream. When we allow corporations and distant event planners to hijack Juneteenth, we'd lose the texture of these varied places and their particular commemorations. We share the responsibility to prevent that. In the middle of the Civil War, in October of 1863, President Abraham Lincoln inaugurated Thanksgiving Day, a proclamation written by Secretary of State William Henry Seward after long-term lobbying by the writer and editor Sarah Josepha Hale. We know this Thanksgiving vision was exclusionary, advancing what the historian David Silverman has described as a false narrative about indigenous and English settler relations. But over time, the practice of the holiday has had the unifying impact of bringing people of diverse heritage together around a shared identity and a meal, creating a sense of both commonality and intimacy. Resisting homogenization and commodification, Thanksgiving gatherings orient toward relationships, families, friends, and neighbors converge in homes, churches, community centers, and shelters for unhoused people to break bread and express gratitude, a ritual of connection. With care and concerted effort, the Juneteenth holiday might rival Thanksgiving as a new communal ritual, highlighting the value of shared freedoms as our work week tempo slows and our personal rhythms align, even as we notice and cherish the treasure of each distinct celebration. In these right-sized gatherings in parks, on blocks, at town greens, and city squares, we can gain so much more than kitschy displays and logo t-shirts. Loneliness dispelled, neighborhood sustained, and a torn national fabric slowly darned from the inside out. For the sake of our history and maybe our country, we should let 1,000 Juneteenths bloom. Our next article is from the Opinion page on Juneteenth, Freedom Came with Strings Attached, published originally on June 18, 2024 by Charles Blow. Last week at a Juneteenth concert on the South Lawn of the White House, Vice President Kamala Harris said that on June 19, 1865, after Union troops arrived in Galveston, Texas, quote, the enslaved people of Texas learned they were free, end quote. On that day, she said, quote, they claimed their freedom, end quote. With those words, Harris, who stood alongside President Biden when he admirably signed the legislation that made Juneteenth a federal holiday, expressed a common oversimplification, one born of our tendency to conjugate history's complexities. Although it's a mark of progress to commemorate the end of American slavery, it's imperative that we continue to underscore the myriad ways in which black freedom was restricted long after that first Juneteenth. To start, there is some debate over whether most of the estimated 250,000 enslaved people in Texas at the time didn't know about the Emancipation Proclamation. As the Harvard professor Henry Louis Gates Jr. told me recently, quote, I have never met a scholar who believes that's true, end quote. But more important, emancipation was not true freedom, not in Texas and not in most of the American South where a vast majority of black people lived. It was quasi-freedom. It was an ostensible freedom. It was freedom with more strings attached than a marionette. Most black people couldn't claim their freedom on June 19, 1865 because their bodies and their free will were still being policed to nearly the same degree and with the same inveterate racism that Southern whites had aimed at them during slavery. The laws governing the formerly enslaved, quote, were very restrictive in terms of where they could go, what kind of jobs they could have, where they could live in certain communities, end quote, said Dana Ramey Berry, the Dean of Humanities and Fine Arts at the University of California, Santa Barbara, and the author of The Price for Their Pound of Flesh, The Value of the Enslaved from Womb to Grave in the Building of a Nation. As the Rediscovering Black History blog at the National Archives notes, quote, most white Texans desired to keep blacks as close to their formerly enslaved status as possible. Therefore, they fiercely resisted any actions that would potentially elevate blacks to competitive social, political, and economic status, end quote. This was true throughout much of the former Confederacy, but it was explicit. Upon arrival in Galveston, the Union General Gordon Granger delivered General Order No. 3, which said the, quote, connection heretofore existing between former masters and slaves, end quote, would become, quote, that between employer and hired labor, end quote, and that, quote, freedmen are advised to remain quietly at their present homes and work for wages, end quote. The order also had a curious stipulation that freedmen would, quote, not be supported in idleness, end quote. It would, of course, be completely understandable if, after being forced to work entirely for another's gain for your whole life, the exercise of freedom that you might choose first would be a respite, and beyond that, you might decide who in your family should work outside the home and who in it, but that agency was largely denied to black people. A notice from Granger, published days later in the Galveston Daily News, informed the public that, quote, no persons formerly slaves will be permitted to travel on the public thoroughfares without passes or permits from their employers, end quote. In other words,

0: This service is intended solely for individuals who cannot read conventional print due to a disability. Ineligible listeners risk infringing on copyright laws, and KPBS Radio Reading Service is not responsible for any violations that may occur. Our service may not be redistributed without our written consent. If you agree to these conditions, please continue listening.
1: The penalty for quitting often included imprisonment for breach of contract. Other laws prevented freedmen from having free access to public facilities. Stiff fines were levied against African Americans for violating curfews, possessing firearms, or displaying objectionable public behavior, harsh speeches, or insulting gestures. They were not allowed to testify against whites, serve on juries or state militias, or to vote, end quote. In this way, the codes, quote, outlined a status for African Americans not too much reviewed from their earlier condition as slaves, end quote. Beyond this, for black people in the 1870s, being a convict in Texas essentially meant relegation to enslavement, because that was when the state's convict leasing program took off. The 13th Amendment, ratified in 1865, outlawed slavery and involuntary servitude, quote, except as a punishment for crime whereof the party shall have been duly convicted, end quote. An exception Southern states and businesses exploited, making routine the practice of leasing convicts, usually black convicts, as unpaid labor, generating tremendous profits in the process. As Douglas Blackman writes in the Pulitzer Prize-winning Slavery by Another Name, his marvelous, devastating book about the system of convict leasing, quote, the concept of reintroducing the forced labor of blacks as a means of funding government services was viewed by whites as an inherently practical method of eliminating the cost of building prisons and returning blacks to their appropriate position in society, end quote. And this labor was often brutal. Whereas enslavers had perverse financial incentives to keep the enslaved alive and relatively healthy, to them the enslaved were assets to be sold, passed down, and borrowed against. Those who exploited convicts for their labor had no such incentives. The question of labor is at the core of how we must understand emancipation and Reconstruction, because American slavery, an entire capitalist system representing billions of dollars in wealth, was built on free black labor, was brought to its knees, and would have to be propped up. Newly freed black people were fed back to the machine to keep it running. Some vestiges of the convict leasing system remain in place as convicts continue to be forced to perform free or extremely low-paying labor to produce a wide range of products, some of which you might have in your home now. As an investigative report by the Associated Press published in January found, quote, the goods these prisoners produce wind up in the supply chains of a dizzying array of products found in most American kitchens, from Frosted Flake cereals and ballpark hot dogs to gold medal flour, Coca-Cola, and Riceland rice, end quote. Yes, some of the constraints placed on black Americans during the Emancipation and Reconstruction eras were addressed by the 13th, 14th, and 15th Amendments to the Constitution, known as the Reconstruction Amendments, but not all of them. Perhaps the best way to consider Juneteenth is not as the moment black people attained freedom, but as a moment in the long-running struggle to realize freedom. When slavery is replaced by a succession of systems, black codes, Jim Crow, mass incarceration, that through diminished in their brutality, oppressed on the same principles, a true comprehensive freedom still eludes. As Corey Walker, the director of the program in African American Studies at Wake Forest University, emphasizes, the idea of freedom, particularly for black people in this country, is continuously being negotiated and contested. So, quote, Juneteenth marks a moment in the ever-evolving and expanding project of American democracy, end quote. Quote, it is, end quote, he said, quote, a project that is never complete, it is never fulfilled, even at the moment of Juneteenth, and it's one that is ever evolving to this day, end quote. And the next article, the ever-evolving Juneteenth table. As more and more people celebrate the holiday, some black Americans are beginning to personalize the traditional menu. By Corsha Wilson, originally published June 17th, 2025. Hamburgers, hot dogs, plenty of red sodas on ice. That was the chef Lana Lagomarsini's Juneteenth menu for years as she celebrated with her cousins in Harlem. But over time, her celebrations evolved, especially when it came to food. For the past 4 years, along with the chefs Nana Araba Wilmot and Deborah Jean, she's hosted a Juneteenth cookout in Brooklyn for a couple hundred guests. Its atmosphere is familiar. A DJ plays music, guests mingle. But the menu, a mix of contributions from all three chefs, tells a story that starts in West Africa and winds through the Caribbean and the Americas before stopping in New York City. Juneteenth commemorates June 19, 1865, when the last enslaved African Americans in Galveston, Texas, were told they were freed about 2.5 years

after the Emancipation Proclamation was issued. The holiday became a national focal point in 2020 amid protests spurred by the killing of George Floyd and was declared a national holiday in 2021. Now, the traditional foods of the holiday, like barbecue and red food and drink, meant to symbolize the blood of enslaved ancestors, are sharing space with dishes that represent the diverse histories and regional differences of Black American cooking. In the hands of some chefs and home cooks, the Juneteenth table continues to grow, reflecting its celebrants' histories and backgrounds. Quote, I want to make dishes that represent my ancestors for sure and what I've learned as a chef, end quote, Ms. Lago Marcini said. This year, she's making her oxtails, braised with tamarind paste and guava, ingredients that speak to her time spent in the Caribbean. A green tomato chow chow highlights her ties to the American South, and grilled vegetables with sassafras chimichurri add a North American accent to a South American sauce that she learned while working in Patagonia. Red drinks will still have a place at the table, even the form of sparkling hibiscus punch. For some, like Tonya Abari, the holiday represents an opportunity to both honor past generations and teach future ones. Mrs. Abari, a home cook, didn't grow up celebrating the holiday. In fact, she wasn't even introduced to it till she was in her 20s, visiting Houston with friends. Quote, initially, I felt really embarrassed, end quote, she said. Quote, how did my schools growing up and the college I went to not tell me about this holiday, end quote. She began looking into the holiday for herself, even writing a children's book, Let's Celebrate Juneteenth. Now she shapes her holiday around her 3 and 10-year-old daughters, serving a mix of foods she and her Nigerian-American husband hold dear. Their table includes jollof rice, tea cakes, and magenta-colored hibiscus tea. Last year, they made ice cream sandwiches with red velvet cake. Her Juneteenth also starts early. Quote, we do a Noonteenth celebration, end quote, she said. Quote, because the kids are usually in bed by the time fireworks happen, end quote. Warren Luckett, the founder and a managing partner of Black Restaurant Week, who grew up celebrating the holiday in Houston, Juneteenth legally became a Texas holiday in 1980, now incorporates non-traditional dishes into his spreads. For him, Juneteenth looks like family barbecues or going to Martin Luther King Boulevard and seeing Black cowboys riding horses or people playing dominoes. His Juneteenth table still includes the boiled crawfish, beef brisket, watermelon, and sausages of his family celebrations, but it also presents a way, quote, to celebrate the culinary contributions of Black people across the African diaspora, end quote. So he brings in vegan, Caribbean, and West African dishes. Mr. Luckett said he hoped that more and more people would honor the holiday, but with a spirit of remembrance, quote, while we want the country to celebrate, end quote, he said, quote, we want to make sure people know the history, end quote. For Mrs. Abari, that knowledge was a gift. Quote, I was able to release the shame and guilt around not knowing and focus on making sure my kids know, end quote, she said, adding that readers have begun sending photos of their celebrations and spreads. Quote, learning that history can be like a homecoming, end quote, Mrs. Abari said. Quote, but you're coming home to who you are, end quote. And now to those recipes. Tamarind glazed oxtails, recipe from Lana Lago Marcini, adapted by Corsha Wilson. Here are the ingredients. Yields 6 to 8 servings. 7 pounds of oxtails in 1 to 2 inch pieces. Salt and freshly ground black pepper. 1 tablespoon of neutral oil. 2 large yellow onions, roughly chopped. 1 3-inch piece of fresh ginger. 1 head of garlic, halved crosswise. 1 whole seasoning pepper. Aji dulce or seeded habanero pepper. 2 dried bay leaves. 1 tablespoon of black peppercorns. 2 cups of guava wine, or 1 cup of dry white wine and 1/2 cup of guava paste, 1 14- to 18-ounce jar of tamarind concentrate, 2 tablespoons of beef stock concentrate, or 2 beef bouillon cubes, 1/2 cup of lightly packed brown sugar, 1/2 cup of molasses, plus more as needed, 2 tablespoons apple cider vinegar, plus more as needed, 2 to 3 shakes of Worcestershire sauce, chopped peanuts and cilantro sprigs for serving, optional, and chow chow, homemade or store-bought, for serving. Preparation. Step 1. In 2 large bowls, rinse the oxtails in several changes of cool water. Drain and transfer to paper-lined sheets and pat dry. Season oxtails liberally with salt and pepper. Let sit 20 minutes to absorb seasonings. Step 2. Heat oil in a large Dutch oven or other 8-quart braising pot over medium-high heat. Working in batches, sear the oxtails until a rich deep brown on both sides. Cut 6 minutes per batch.
Each batch is done browning. Transfer the sheet pans. Discard the paper towels first. Step 3. Reduce the heat to medium and add the onions, ginger, and garlic to the pot and season with salt. Cook, stirring occasionally and scraping up the brown bits until onions are softened about 5 minutes. Add seasoning, pepper, bay leaves, and peppercorns. Cook stirring for a minute, then stir in the guava wine, tamarind concentrate, beef stock concentrate, and enough water, 3 to 3.5 cups, to mostly submerge the oxtails. Return oxtails to the pot and increase the heat to high. Once simmering, reduce the heat to simmer gently, mostly covered, until fall off the bone tender, 3 to 3.5 hours. Step 4. Using tongs, remove oxtails from the cooking liquid to a large bowl and set aside. Using a ladle, skim off as much fat from the surface of the cooking liquid as possible. Strain the cooking liquid into a second large pot and stir in brown sugar, molasses, vinegar, and Worcestershire sauce. Simmer over medium until syrupy and reduce by at least a third or half, about 15 to 20 minutes. As the sauce reduces, skim off any fat or scum periodically. Step 5. Taste and adjust the seasonings with additional brown sugar, vinegar, Worcestershire sauce, and salt. The sauce should taste rich, tangy, and balanced. Return oxtails to the pot and heat through. Serve with peanuts, cilantro sprigs, and chow chow alongside. A tip, seasoning peppers, also known as aji dolce, look similar to habaneros but offer all of the flavor with a little of the habanero's heat. They're widely used across Latin America and the Caribbean. Oxtails can often be found or special ordered from butchers and are widely available in Latin American and Caribbean meat markets. Total time for this recipe, 6 hours, prep time of 20 minutes, and cooking time about 5.5 hours. It received a 4-star rating. And this concludes the reading of the New York Times for Juneteenth of 2026. Your reader today has been Patrick Lee Lucas. If you have any questions, comments, or suggestions concerning this program, please feel free to call us at 859-422-6390. Thank you for listening, and now please stay tuned for continued programming on Radio I.

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1: 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It is specifically designed for and directed to people with visual, physical, learning, language, or other disabilities and conditions that prevent them from reading printed materials.
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3: Welcome. This is Science News, and I'm your reader, Bill Shaw, with the Audio Reading Service at the Allen County Public Library in Fort Wayne, Indiana. Today I'll be reading from the sciencenews.org website, copyright 2026, Society for Science and the Public. And now I'll begin with some news from space. NASA declares MAVEN, M-A-V-E-N, its Mars Atmosphere Orbiter, dead. Its loss also strains the aging satellite network that relays data from rovers, by Lisa Grossman. A veteran spacecraft has sniffed the Martian atmosphere for the last time, more than a decade after the MAVEN orbiter arrived at Mars and 6 months after it unexpectedly went quiet. NASA has officially declared the mission over. With it, NASA loses a workhorse science resource and a crucial link in the communications network between rovers on Mars and scientists on Earth. Quote, "The conclusion is that the spacecraft is not recoverable," said project manager Mike Moreau of NASA's Goddard Space Flight Center in Greenbelt, Maryland, at a June 3rd news conference. Quote, "The team has really experienced the loss of a loved one with the end of the mission here," end quote. MAVEN, for Mars Atmosphere and Volatile Evolution, last contacted Earth in December 2025, shortly before it passed behind Mars. When it emerged, radio dishes couldn't find its signal. Fragments of data received December 6th suggested the spacecraft was spinning at about 2.7 revolutions per minute when it shouldn't have been spinning at all. Quote, "Any kind of rotation was anomalous," Moreau said. A review board convened in February determined that the spinning drained the batteries, cutting power to the spacecraft's communications. The root cause of the rotation is still under investigation. MAVEN entered Mars orbit in September 2014 to learn how the red planet's climate changed over time. Its orbit periodically brought it on, quote, "deep dips," end quote, inside the upper layers of Mars's atmosphere. One of the most important findings is that the solar wind, a continuous stream of charged particles from the sun, constantly strips gas molecules from Mars' atmosphere. With no planetary scale magnetic field to protect it like Earth has, the red planet loses about 100 grams of atmosphere every second. During a solar storm, when the sun emits flares and energetic bursts of plasma, that escape rate jumps by about a factor of 10. The sun emitted more solar flares when it was younger, so Mars probably lost its atmosphere even faster in the past. MAVEN also measured atmospheric sputtering, in which heavy ions plunge into the atmosphere and splash lighter neutral molecules out. It was the first time sputtering had been observed directly on any planet. Quote, "We now have a better understanding of atmospheric escape at Mars than any other planet, including Earth," said MAVEN principal investigator Shannon Curry, a planetary scientist at the University of Colorado Boulder, at the news conference. "That escape goes a long way toward explaining why Mars appears to have been much more hospitable to life in the past, though there is still no clear evidence that life ever took hold there." Quote, "The mission provided the strongest evidence yet for why Mars went from a warm, wet world capable of supporting liquid water to the cold, dry environment it is today," says geoscientist Vicky Hamilton of the Southwest Research Institute in Boulder, Colorado. MAVEN also discovered new types of auroras at Mars. It coordinated with the Perseverance rover to make the first observation of an aurora from Mars's surface, giving an idea of what those light shows might look like to future human visitors. And it observed how a global dust storm in 2018 lofted water molecules high into the atmosphere, letting more of them escape. MAVEN was, quote, a key component, end quote, in NASA and the European Space Agency's five-satellite Mars Relay Network, said NASA Mars Exploration Program Director Tiffany Morgan. The rovers have adjusted to four satellites, though there are now occasional delays. Quote, MAVEN was critical in getting science data as opposed to operational data, Morgan said. Quote, but the Mars Relay Network is resilient enough at this time to accommodate the loss of MAVEN. End quote. NASA is planning to build a new Mars telecommunications network to provide, quote, continuous communications in support of a Mars sample return mission and future Mars surface orbital and human exploration missions, the agency wrote in a request for proposals in May. But it may not be ready until 2030 or later. Meanwhile, the existing network satellites range from 10 to 25 years old. These aging assets are vulnerable to cancellation by an agency looking to cut costs. Quote, our Mars infrastructure is growing increasingly more fragile every year, says planetary scientist Briani Horgan of Purdue University in West Lafayette, Indiana. Hamilton notes that Mars surface missions must now rely on Mars Odyssey and Mars Reconnaissance Orbiter. Quote, but their future is currently threatened by the proposed NASA budget, end quote. From the news of animals, honeybees and shrimp are now getting vaccinated. Vaccines that target invertebrates' innate immune systems could be a major boon for agriculture. By Lily Burton. People get vaccinated, cats and dogs get vaccinated, cows, fish, and even koalas get vaccinated. In a shift in how researchers think about immune protection, invertebrates are now getting vaccinated too. The first vaccine for honeybees was given conditional approval by the U.S. Department of Agriculture 3 years ago and has started rolling out across farms in the United States and Canada. Last month at the World Vaccine Congress in Washington, D.C., the company behind that vaccine announced that early results from tests of a potential vaccine for shrimp. These developments could be big news for agriculture. The beekeeping industry is valued at more than $10 billion with losses from disease and pests. Estimated to cost hundreds of millions of dollars each year for shrimp aquaculture valued at tens of billions, the costs from diseases may be several billion dollars. Boosting invertebrate immune systems could fend off such diseases while reducing the needs for antibiotics, which can encourage antibiotic resistance. But unlike people and other vertebrates, invertebrates don't have an adaptive immune system. That's the system vaccines typically harness to make antibodies that mark specific pathogens for destruction. Though invertebrates, like vertebrates, do possess innate immunity, this form of immunity hasn't been widely considered as a vaccine target on its own. The innate immune system is typically less specific, mostly targets features found across broad classes of pathogens, and does not recognize or remember pathogens in the same way as the adaptive immune system. Quote, for a long time, it was considered that it was impossible, like vaccination couldn't happen, said Aaron Strait, veterinarian and chief scientific officer of Dalan Animal Health, the company behind the vaccines. Quote, that in recent years has been proven to not be true, end quote. Over recent decades, it has become increasingly clear that the innate immune system has its own ways of creating immune memory. Scientists think this memory is achieved through epigenetic changes, modifications to DNA that don't alter its genetic sequence, and that these epigenetic changes can be passed from one generation to the next. This is how the team at Dalan believes its invertebrate vaccines are working. The existing honeybee vaccine is made from inactivated Paenobacillus larvae, a bacterial pathogen that causes American foul brood, a disease that infects and kills larval honeybees. When the vaccine is fed to the queen and she reproduces, her offspring become more resistant to those bacteria, as well as a virus that bees get from varroa mites for the potential shrimp vaccine. Inactivated bacteria, Dahlan has not disclosed the type, are fed to a broodstock that reproduces to yield a new generation that inherits immunity. These shrimp offspring are born vaccinated. In a proof-of-concept trial in the lab, vaccinated shrimp were exposed to Vibrio parahaemolyticus bacteria, which cause early mortality syndrome and another pathogen called white spot syndrome virus. For shrimp exposed to V. parahaemolyticus vaccination, increased survival from 27% to 48%. For shrimp exposed to the virus, vaccination increased survival from 0% to 58%. While traditional vaccines are specific to a single pathogen, the honeybee and shrimp vaccines appear to provide protection against multiple pathogens. In shrimp, this protection is specifically intended for pathogens that are different from the one used in the vaccine. While a shrimp vaccine could be valuable, Aaron Dar, a crustacean infectious disease researcher at University of Arizona in Tucson, would like to see Dahlan Animal Health report its data in a published paper before it comments on its promise. He has studied crustacean pathology for many years and is skeptical of potential vaccine candidates. Quote, field data would really indicate the true efficacy, he says. Dahlan is moving toward field trials in Southeast Asia, starting in Indonesia, that could provide such data and lead to regulatory approval. Other teams have been working on shrimp vaccines too, but challenges have included a limited immune response among juvenile shrimp. Dahlan avoids this issue by feeding the vaccine to adult shrimp that then pass immunity to their offspring. If these vaccines prove successful, other invertebrate species could be candidates for vaccination as well, especially others used in agriculture. Applied entomologist Christopher Williams of Liverpool John Moores University suggests that vaccines against silkworm pathogens would be appealing. His work has showed that probiotic interventions might also protect against the pathogenic fungus Bouveria bassiana, which grows on silkworms, breaks down their cuticle, and releases toxins, ultimately killing them. Our next article from the News of Animals. This tiny blue octopus is new to science. The palm-sized animal lives nearly 1,800 meters down on a Galapagos seamount by Gennaro Tama. Nearly 1,800 meters beneath the surface of the Pacific, a remotely operated submersible was creeping along the slope of a Galapagos seamount when its camera caught a tiny dark blue octopus perched in the sediment, an animal no human had seen before. Researchers have named the species Microeladon galapagenesis, small enough to fit in the palm of your hand. It is also fully grown, a combination that may help it reproduce faster than larger relatives. Biologist Janet Voigt and colleagues report in the May 25th Zoo Taxa. The encounter happened in 2015 during a 10-day research expedition. Quote, it's like those little plushies that kids put on their backpacks, one of the researchers said in a recording of the dive. After the submersible brought the roughly 10-centimeter-long octopus to the surface, the team shipped it to the Field Museum in Chicago. There, scientists analyzed it using micro-computed tomography, building 3D models of organ systems used to tell species apart. It's the first octopus species described using CT scanning alone, which let researchers confirm the new species without dissection that mattered. Despite seeing four likely members of the species during their expedition, the team captured only one. The individual isn't a juvenile. It's a fully grown adult with a complete set of arm suckers and 13 eggs in its ovaries. Its small size may be an adaptation. A juvenile-sized body, quote, could increase the rate of reproduction, end quote, by shortening the time from hatching to first egg, says Voigt, a curator at the Field Museum. being small might also help it escape predators. Its short, stubby arms might be built for digging. Voigt says that foraging style may explain its coloration. A pale body with dark blue arms and webbing. Quote, when the octopus is digging in the sediment for prey, she may stimulate those prey items to bioluminescence. She says the dark webbing might shield that light from predators while the octopus eats. After swallowing, pigment cells inside the body could block any glow from within. Only one other species in the genus is known, found in waters off New Caledonia in the South Pacific, suggesting other species might live between the two areas. Quote, the Pacific Ocean is unimaginably immense, and every part of it contains animal life from the surface to the seafloor, Voigt says. Quote, this specimen highlights that unknown diversity, end quote. From the news of animals, bumblebees can solve problems on their own. It's the first time spontaneous problem solving has been shown in an invertebrate, by Aaron Garcia de Jesus. Bumblebees faced with a challenge know how to play ball. Buff-tailed bumblebees can figure out on their own how to use a ball as a ladder to nab sugar from an out-of-reach fake flower, researchers report in the June 4th Science. The insects worked out the trick without specific training for the solution, suggesting a remarkable capacity for solving problems. Bumblebees are brainy, with studies showing that they may have emotions and can teach one another to score goals in a six-legged version of soccer. The new finding adds yet another skill to their repertoire. Quote, spontaneous problem solving is something that has never been shown in any invertebrate before, says Ali Lukola, a behavioral ecologist at the University of Oulu in Finland. Vertebrates, including chimpanzees and parrots, can problem solve on their own, although researchers typically focus on captive animals with plenty of experience working out puzzles. Quote, our study is the first one where we can be 100% sure that these individuals don't have any prior experience about any problem-solving tasks, Lukola says. Lukola and colleagues first taught bees two necessary associations. Balls are movable objects, and a blue ring representing a flower means food. The team then let the bees loose in plexiglass arenas too small for them to fly to reach a blue ring printed on the ceiling. More than 70% of bumblebees figured out the solution. Those efforts were fruitful even after the team introduced two rooms inside the enclosures, one of which hid the, quote, flower, end quote, a hint that bees were working toward a goal, not relying on visual cues or stumbling on the solution while playing. Quote, there was not much room for trial and error or playfulness, end quote, in areas with barriers, says behavioral ecologist Akshay Bahambore, also of the University of Oulu. Bees had to find the flower, plus remember where it was, and retrieve the ball. Quote, they had a goal in their mind, and they were able to understand the nature of the task, Bahambore says. The arenas were too small for cameras to capture subtle behavioral cues that would signal an aha moment that humans get when solving problems. The team next plans to use slow motion cameras and video analysis to look for clues such as grooming when bumblebees have just figured out a puzzle. From the news of animals, a secret to making a queen bee may lie in the wax around it. Specialized workers build queen cells with distinct wax that appears to influence larvae. By Anirban Mukhadadhay. A queen bee may be shaped by more than its famous royal diet. The wax of the peanut-shaped chamber where the queen develops has distinct physical and chemical properties that help steer its development. Researchers report June 3rd in Nature. By analyzing the chamber's composition and the larvae it harbors, the team challenges the long-held notion that royal jelly alone, the queen-making food fed to select larvae, makes a queen. Quote, the discovery is very cool and thought-provoking, says Thomas Seeley, a biologist at Cornell University who is not involved in the work. Quote, to me, queen cells have long seemed important because odors from a developing queen may permeate the wax cells, marking them as very special spots that workers recognize and don't accidentally damage, end quote. But for entomologist Boris Baer, the cells posed a question born of years observing his own colonies. Quote, "Bees spend so much time and energy constructing these cells that it made little evolutionary sense if they were merely larger food containers," says Baer of the University of California, Riverside. Quote, "Could the cell itself contribute to queen development?" End quote. Baer and colleagues studied Western honeybees and Eastern honeybees, comparing queen and worker cell wax, the workers that build the cells, and how larvae fare in each wax environment. The first clues came from the wax. Analysis showed that queen cell wax is softer, less dense, and chemically distinct from worker cell wax. The next finding came as a surprise, Baer says. The, quote, "royal nurses," end quote, building royal cribs for their future queens, quote, "spend longer than worker cell builders constructing these cells, run hotter than other bees, and show distinct patterns of gene activity, suggesting they are specially adapted to modify the wax they work with." But the strongest evidence came when the team let queen-destined larvae develop on royal jelly for 4 days, then replaced the caps on their artificial queen cells with wax from either queen or worker cells. Up to about two-thirds of larvae under worker cell wax died, compared with roughly a third under queen cell wax. They also developed into smaller pupae, while queens reared under queen cell wax more closely resembled those left undisturbed in their natural cells. Quote, "Everything was supporting the same conclusion," Baer says. "Bees do more than feed the queen. They, quote, actively engineer them," end quote. Exactly how that engineering works remains unclear. Kai Wang, an apiologist at the Chinese Academy of Agricultural Sciences in Beijing, says the distinct chemical scents he and the team found inside the cells are especially intriguing. Quote, "Are they influencing the developing queen's senses, preparing her for mating and life after emergence?" he wonders. Quote, "Are they produced by the larva herself? And could the future queens be actively communicating with the workers constructing her chamber?" The researchers plan to trace when, during development, the wax environment exerts its effects. But the implications extend beyond queen development, Baer says. Quote, "The superorganisms mobilize specialized workers that collectively shape the next generation," he says. Quote, "The division of labor in bees might be much more complex than we have acknowledged so far," end quote. And now we have a column on science and society. Remote workers feel isolated. Back to office mandates are not a fix. Quote, "The right lesson is not everyone back to the office, but design work better," by Sujata Gupta. Remote work in the United States has skyrocketed since the start of the pandemic. In 2019, the percentage of days people worked from home accounted for just 7% of all workdays. By 2023, that figure had quadrupled to 28%. As a remote worker for this publication since 2019, I have been part of this sea change, and I understand both the feelings of empowerment and isolation that can accompany working alone. Whether remote work is, on balance, a perk or a problem is something I often question. So too do employers, though we frequently seem to land on opposite sides of this polarizing issue. While I've been outfitting my home office some 800 kilometers away from my company's Washington, D.C. headquarters, many institutions, including the U.S. federal government, have been issuing return-to-office mandates. So social scientists have also waded into the issue with findings on remote work and hybrid work, where workers toggle between working from home and the office, piling up in the past few years. With the research still nascent, those signals currently point in many directions. Quote, "It's a literature that's very divided," says sociologist Mattia Vacciano of the University of Geneva. Into that fray enters a big paper appearing June 4th in Science. The researchers crunched the numbers on 5 surveys spanning 2011 to 2024, except the peak pandemic years of 2020 and 2021, and more than 500,000 workers in the United States. They find that employees working in jobs that can go remote experience, on average, greater social isolation and mental distress. than employees in jobs that must be done in person. That distress is particularly high for workers living alone. Some groups, such as working moms and people with disabilities, can benefit from remote work, researchers suggest. So it's easy to assume their mental distress might go down when working at home. That's not the case, says economist Natalia Emanuel of the Federal Reserve Bank of New York in New York City. Quote, "We actually see the entire distribution shifting to more distress," end quote. If remote work is harming mental health or contributing to the loneliness epidemic, then action is urgently needed to protect workers. But that action should not take the form of getting everybody back to the office, experts caution. Commutes, for instance, also incur costs, says economist Sevat Giray Aksoy. Working from home saves people over an hour per day across 27 countries analyzed, with people using that time for work and caregiving. Aksoy of King's College London and colleagues reported in May 2023 in AEA Papers and Proceedings. Quote, "The right lesson is not everyone back to the office, but design work better," he says. Remote work triggers distress is too simple a story. Population-wide social isolation or time spent alone and mental distress have increased since the pandemic. To see if remote work might be contributing to that rise, Emmanuel and her colleagues merged five surveys taken by a representative sample of U.S. adults. They broke survey takers into two groups, those in occupations that could be done remotely, such as software engineers and clerical workers, and those in non-remote occupations, such as doctors and chefs. Roughly one-third of U.S. workers are in jobs that can be done remotely. Much of the rise in distress across the population links with the possibility of remote work, the team found. Workers in jobs that could be done remotely were 4.6 percentage points more likely than workers in in-person jobs to see a mental health professional. On a standard distress scale, workers living alone went from experiencing distress, quote, some of the time, end quote, on average, to experiencing distress, quote, most of the time, end quote. Not everyone is convinced by the findings, quote, "To the extent there are mental health downsides from isolation at home, there are more than offsetting upsides in terms of less stress, time with family, and quality of life," says economist Nicholas Bloom of Stanford University. Nor does the methodology allow the researchers to differentiate between fully remote workers and hybrid workers, says Vacciano, who wasn't involved in the study. Depending on the evidence one looks at, a hybrid working arrangement is either the remote work sweet spot or a source of family conflict for workers craving predictable work weeks. With hybrid working arrangements now the dominant form of remote work, distinguishing outcomes between the groups is key, he says. Employers and researchers need to move beyond simplistic remote work is good or bad narratives, Vacciano says. Quote, "This story in the science study is simple, but the reality might not be that simple," end quote. Fostering flexibility and social connection makes for better workplaces. This study hasn't resolved the conflicting signals emerging from research on remote work, but scientists are reaching some consensus on how to help workers. Quote, "Employers should treat social connection as part of the job design," says Emma Zhang, a family and health policy expert at Yale University who co-authored a perspective about the new study. "Often hybrid employees find themselves working in empty offices, speaking to geographically distant colleagues on virtual meeting platforms, a task readily accomplished at home," experts say, "and it's easy for coworkers to overlook fully remote employees, even in hybrid settings. The key is coordination and consideration of individual needs," Zhang and others say. "Work requires both deep focus time and informal interactions that can facilitate creativity and innovation. Solutions can include having hybrid employees come in on the same days or even the same times on a given day. Such flexibility can meet the needs of workers in various life stages, such as workers with caregiving responsibilities or new hires and early career workers who benefit from more in-person time. And special consideration should go to fully remote workers, Zhang says. Employers should consider subsidizing membership to co-working spaces or placing remote workers on teams that meet occasionally in person. As for myself, I began reporting this story nervous that the bottom line would be, remote work harms mental health, so get back to the office. But now I'm reminded of one of my mentors. There are solvable problems and unsolvable ones, she liked to say. Focus on the former. In researching this story, it sounds like getting remote work right is one of those solvable problems if employers take heed. The global shift toward remote work is, quote, one of the largest social experiments in modern history, Zhang and Yale sociologist Rourke O'Brien write in their perspective. All the more reason to get it right. And next, from the news of health and medicine, curbing Congo's Ebola outbreak is hampered by unknowns about the virus. Answers could lead to tools to fight the deadly disease and prevent future outbreaks. By Aaron Garcia de Jesus. As an Ebola outbreak grows in the Democratic Republic of the Congo, researchers are scrambling to learn more about the rare virus that has sickened hundreds. What they find may be crucial to help turn the tide on a virus that for now is outpacing efforts to contain it. The Bundibugyo virus has been behind just two previous outbreaks, one in Uganda that began in late 2007 and another in Congo in 2012. The majority of Ebola outbreaks in Africa have been caused by the Ebola virus, one of four ortho-Ebola virus species that sporadically sicken people. The biggest, the 2014-2016 outbreak in West Africa that caused more than 28,600 cases and more than 11,000 deaths, fueled efforts to develop vaccines and treatments. As a result, countries including Congo stockpiled vaccines and drugs in preparation for future outbreaks. But those efforts have been futile in the face of the Bundibugyo virus. The viruses that cause Ebola disease are, quote, similar, but they're different, says Thomas Geisbert, a virologist at the University of Texas Medical Branch at Galveston. Each is genetically distinct in ways that can make vaccines or treatments designed for one virus largely ineffective against another. But the viruses share a grim narrative. Of the four ortho-Ebola virus species that infect people, three cause the same severe illness, including fever, vomiting, bleeding, and sometimes death. The fourth has infected only one person. Quote, the disease course may be different and the mortality rates may be different, Geisbert says, quote, but in the cases that are lethal, the outcome, the disease towards the end, is pretty much the same, end quote. The race is on to find answers that might help fight this outbreak and prevent future ones. Here are three big questions about the Bundibugyo virus. How will Bundibugyo's traits affect the trajectory of this outbreak? Knowing could help public health officials and healthcare workers prepare and figure out the best ways to allocate resources. Ebola virus is the deadliest ortho-Ebola virus with mortality rates of up to 90%

0: This service is intended solely for individuals who cannot read conventional print due to a disability. Ineligible listeners risk infringing on copyright laws, and KPBS Radio Reading Service is not responsible for any violations that may occur. Our service may not be redistributed without our written consent. If you agree to these conditions, please continue listening.
1: Gated. Most are in Congo, but a few are in neighboring Uganda. Studies in non-human primates, the closest animal model that mimics what happens in infected people, show that at a high, quote, worst case scenario, end quote, dose, the Ebola virus is, quote, uniformly lethal, end quote, without treatment, Geisbert says. All infected macaques die roughly 5 to 9 days after exposure. Infection with the Bundibugyo virus, while still bad, isn't quite as lethal. Around a quarter of animals infected with Bundibugyo typically survive, but the animals tend to be sick for longer. The ones that die succumb around 14 to 15 days after infection. What that means for the ongoing outbreak in Congo is unknown. Quote, we can't predict that. It's way too early, Geisbert says. While a relatively low case fatality rate would be good news, a longer infectious period is, quote, not a good thing, end quote, as it could extend the outbreak. Ebola infections are contagious not only while patients have symptoms, but also after death. Kritika Kupali notes that, quote, case fatality rates are influenced by many factors beyond the virus itself, end quote. The infectious diseases physician at UT Southwestern Medical Center in Dallas led an Ebola treatment unit in Sierra Leone during the 2014 West Africa outbreak. How quickly cases are detected, the strength of healthcare resources, and access to them can factor into survival rates. This Bundibugyo outbreak caught officials off guard in part because cuts in international aid to the region showed disease surveillance and response, slowed disease surveillance and response. What's more, because vaccines and treatments were designed for the Ebola Zaire virus, there are no available vaccines or treatments to protect people from Bundibugyo. For now, managing an outbreak that spread widely due to delayed detection is the immediate concern. It's important to ensure that people get the care they need, including fluid management to help with blood loss, in a region with ongoing conflict, Kupali says. Quote, high-quality supportive care saves lives, end quote. What animal hosts the Bundibugyo virus? Knowing where Bundibugyo virus hides out between outbreaks could help experts mount guardrails around potential sources of infection. But for now, that remains a mystery. While the first known cases of Ebola disease were documented in 1976, it wasn't until 2007 that the first outbreak tied to Bundibugyo virus was detected. The reason why Bundibugyo infrequently causes outbreaks could be because the virus is rare in nature, Kupali says. It could also be that officials misclassified prior outbreaks or missed them due to limited surveillance. Or people may not often encounter the animals that carry Bundibugyo virus. Quote, one of the problems with Ebola is that we still are trying to figure out what the reservoirs are, says Kartik Chandran, a virologist at Albert Einstein College of Medicine in New York City. Previous studies largely pointed toward fruit bats as a source, although insect-eating bats may also be involved in spreading the viruses to people. Preliminary genetic analysis suggests that the ongoing outbreak is the result of a single new spillover from an unknown reservoir into people. Ortho Ebola viruses, including Bundibugyo, may be capable of slipping inside the cells of a variety of African bats, Chandran and colleagues reported in 2025 in Cell Host and Microbe. Species, including the hammer-headed bat and the hairy slit-faced bat, popped up as possible reservoirs that harbor the viruses without getting sick themselves. Another global study posted May 19th on biorxiv.org hints that the

Golan free-tailed bat is worth keeping an eye on. Researchers are getting close, Chandran says, but, quote, there's still a lot of mud in the field, end quote. Could the vaccine and treatments developed to fight Ebola Zaire virus work against Bundibugyo? Knowing what therapeutics might be effective could give public health workers a few more tools to try to contain this outbreak. It could also buy a little time to see if any Bundibugyo-specific vaccine and treatments that have been tested in animals will work in people. But it's not likely. The Bundibugyo virus is different enough from the Ebola Zaire virus that experts doubt that the tools will be effective at curbing the outbreak. Lab-made antibody treatments go after a wine glass-shaped protein called glycoprotein. Glycoproteins coat the surface of the virus, but those found on various ortho-Ebola viruses are constructed with different protein-building blocks. Approved antibody treatments that are effective against the Zaire virus, quote, are going to be DOA just pretty much off the bat, end quote, in the Bundibugyo outbreak, Chandran says. Those antibodies can't attach to parts of the glycoprotein that differ between the two viruses. The Zaire virus treatments are essentially blind to Bundibugyo viruses replicating in the body. But in 2017, Chandran and colleagues discovered some antibodies from a survivor of the West African Ebola outbreak that were capable of attacking not only Zaire virus, but also its close cousins. Two of those antibodies were eventually developed into a cocktail called MBP-134 that has proved effective at protecting ferrets and macaques from both Zaire and Bundibugyo, as well as Sudan virus, the third ortho Ebola virus that is lethal to people. Quote, it's a genuine therapeutic, Chandran says. Quote, it's not just a prophylactic. You can give it once the animal is already sick, and it reverses disease and recovers the animals almost completely, end quote. The treatment worked on animals in the advanced stages of the disease, says Geisbert, who was also involved in the study, in the testing. That would be helpful in an outbreak setting, but the drug is administered intravenously, which can be difficult in resource-challenged areas like Congo. Quote, an oral antiviral would be fantastic in this situation, he says. Public officials in Congo do plan to test MBP-134 in clinical trials during the ongoing outbreak, as well as an antibody treatment from the drug developer Regeneron. Regeneron is a major financial supporter of the Society for Science, which publishes science news. The antibody treatment, a cocktail of three antibodies, one of which might work against Bundibugyo, is approved by the U.S. Food and Drug Administration for use against Zaire virus. There is also an oral drug on the table. The antiviral called Obeldesivir can protect macaques from developing disease after exposure to Zaire virus, but hasn't yet been tested in people. Several vaccine candidates attacking the Bundibugyo glycoprotein also exist, though none are ready to be deployed, Geisbert says. One candidate is based off Ervebo, a vaccine approved for Zaire outbreaks. Studies in the macaques showed that the Bundibugyo version of the shot protects macaques from disease not only before exposure, but also after. Quote, it's really encouraging, Geisbert says, but it's difficult to draw definitive conclusions because the study included only a handful of animals, he says. He adds, what's more, it could take months to make a vaccine for use in human clinical trials. The World Health Organization estimates that the tweaked Ervebo shot could be available in 7 to 9 months. The Coalition for Epidemic Preparedness Innovations, an organization that funds vaccine development, is accelerating development of that vaccine and two others in hopes of getting clinical trials started as quickly as possible. Still, a months-long wait is not fast enough to turn the tide on this outbreak anytime soon. Quote, the hope, Chandran says, quote, is that we come out of this with some kind of weaponry for next time, end quote. And from the news of health and medicine,
A drug may help people on GLP-1 meds preserve muscle. The antibody helped patients retain lean body mass, though key health questions remain, by Megan Rosen. When people drop weight on GLP-1 meds, they can also lose muscle, but a proof-of-concept drug might help preserve this lean tissue when taken at the same time as a powerful weight loss medication. The experimental antibody let patients hang on to lean body mass, scientists report June 7th in Nature Medicine. The drug has not yet been approved by the U.S. Food and Drug Administration and is available only via intravenous infusion, so it's not something consumers are likely to get their hands on anytime soon, says study co-author Richard Pratley, a clinician and metabolic disease researcher at the Advent Health Translational Research Institute in Orlando, Florida. But the work cracks open the door on how to save muscle that might otherwise be lost. That may be good news for GLP-1 users, but important questions remain. Scientists don't know if retaining lean mass like this actually translates to better health. They also don't know the long-term effects of whether such drugs might help people beyond GLP-1 users, like older individuals whose muscles are shrinking with age. Quote, "We need to learn what these medications are capable of," Pratley says. GLP-1 drugs can spark drastic and rapid weight loss, but not all the weight loss is fat. Some 25 to 40% is lean body mass, which includes a person's muscle, organs, and blood. Though patients may lose some muscle when they drop lean mass, it may be less than people think, says Randy Seeley, an obesity researcher at University of Michigan Medical School in Ann Arbor, who was not involved with the study. Despite what you hear from social media influencers about the importance of maintaining muscle mass when taking Ozempic, he says for most people, quote, "This isn't a problem that needs to be solved," end quote. That view is supported by clinical trials on GLP-1 drugs. For most participants, Pratley says, losing lean body mass doesn't seem to impact function. Quote, "If anything, people tend to become more functional," he says, "because they do more stuff and it's easier to move around," end quote. But it's not clear how previous clinical trial data translate to the wider population of people using weight loss medications in real life. There may be people for whom a lean mass preserving drug could be useful. In the new study, the researchers tested an antibody that shuts down myostatin, a protein that puts the brakes on muscle growth. Removing these brakes should counteract some of the lean mass loss that accompanies weight loss, the researchers hypothesized. The drug, etepigromab, has already been tested for another condition, spinal muscular atrophy. For the new study, Pratley's team tested it in a clinical trial of 102 people with body mass indexes classified as overweight or obese. All participants got weekly injections of the weight loss drug tirzepatide for 24 weeks. Half also received a monthly infusion of the antibody drug. People in both groups lost about the same amount of weight, but those who received the antibody lost half as much lean mass as those who took only tirzepatide. The researchers, quote, "absolutely showed that they can preserve lean mass," Seeley says, but for him the outstanding question is whether that preservation is meaningful. There are hints it might be. Participants in the antibody group had slightly better grip strength than their counterparts and scored a bit better on a test measuring leg strength and endurance. "That's a step in the right direction," Pratley says. But the gains were minor, and the number of study participants was small. It's something scientists could explore in future studies, along with how epitigromab and related drugs work in older, frailer people. The goal is to fine-tune patients' medications to their specific needs, Pratley says, finding, quote, "the right drug for the right patient at the right time," end quote. Next, for some news from paleontology. Some pterosaurs may have boasted bold iridescence,
Microscopic structures in a fossil suggest the animal had colors that shift with viewing angle, by Taylor Mitchell Brown. Some fossilized filaments are giving Earth's first flying vertebrates a shiny new makeover. At least one species of pterosaur shimmered in iridescent greens and magenta, scientists report. May 10th at bioxriv.org. The discovery reshapes what we know about the fearsome flying reptiles, hinting at heightened metabolisms and hidden courtship displays. Quote, "This is one of the most intriguing and surprising fossil discoveries of the past few years," says paleontologist Steve Broussat of the University of Edinburgh, who was not involved with the research. The new work focuses on a previously unexamined specimen of Sinopterus dongi, a small pterosaur whose wingspan could reach nearly 2 meters, found in northeast China. The fossil is more than 120 million years old and shows evidence of extraordinary soft tissue preservation, offering an unusual glimpse into how pterosaurs might have looked. Quote, "Soft tissue preservation at this level of fidelity is incredibly rare," says David Martill, a paleontologist at the University of Portsmouth in England who was not involved with the work. Prior research has found that pterosaurs had pigment-containing structures known as melanosomes in their pycnofibers, small filaments of different shapes and sizes, with many similar to protofeathers found in some dinosaurs. Those findings have long led paleontologists to envision pterosaurs with colorful patterns on their crests and other body parts, but the finding that they might be iridescent is something new. Iridescence occurs when an object reflects different colors depending on the viewing angle, creating a kaleidoscopic spectacle. It has evolved many times in the natural world, in insects, birds, and even some plants and fungi. In each case, the shimmer comes from layered structures that scatter light and split it into myriad colors. For the new study, researchers scrutinized the fossils, microscopic structure using scanning electron microscopy, and other techniques. They found that the pycnofibers contained ordered layered arrays of melanosomes. These layers resemble the melanosome-bearing structures that produce iridescence in modern bird feathers. The diversity of melanosomes within these fibers matches that found in warm-blooded birds and mammals, suggesting these pterosaurs had high metabolisms and complex mechanisms to regulate their own body temperature, Broussat says. Using computer simulations, the researchers determined the fibers probably produce deep greens and magentas, quote, the same colors that you find in pigeons, starlings, and a whole host of other birds, Martill says. Quote, "It will really give the paleo artists something to go on, but it also means that we have to go back and analyze other things like soft tissue seen in fossil feathers and dinosaur skin." In birds, iridescent plumage is widely known for its role in courtship rituals. Birds will dance in idiosyncratic ways, parading around their shiny plumage in an attempt to entice mates. The discovery of iridescence in pterosaurs suggests they may have been doing something similar. Quote, "We often think that simple protofeathers in dinosaurs evolved for insulation like hair did in mammals," says Broussat. Quote, "Now we must consider the possibility that even the simplest dinosaur feathers arose as display structures," end quote. And some news from astronomy. Even quiet black holes create winds, new Milky Way observations reveal. A windswept path leading from Sagittarius A has been found after decades of searching, by Mara Johnson Groh. After 50 years of searching, astronomers have finally found evidence of a mild wind blowing from the supermassive black hole at the center of the Milky Way. New observations reveal a cone-shaped path leading away from Sagittarius A that could only be carved by a hot wind, researchers report June 4th in Astrophysical Journal Letters. Quote,
We've never seen gentle breezes from black holes, but likely that's what they do most of their lives, says astrophysicist Lena Murchikova of Northwestern University in Evanston, Illinois. Quote, "Now, for the first time, we see this gentle breeze from the black hole," end quote. As black holes consume gas and dust, their cosmic munching heats up nearby debris. That heat emits radiation that pushes away gas and other material, creating wind. When a black hole is consuming a lot, these winds can be very powerful, sending material clear out of the galaxy. But when a black hole is eating minimally and in a quiet state, as Sagittarius A currently is, astronomers think that the wind would be lighter. Astronomers have been searching for this theorized wind since the discovery of Sagittarius A in the 1970s, when astronomers were just starting to think the unidentified object could be a supermassive black hole. But since our view of the galactic center is shrouded by gas, stars, and dust, it is difficult to see what's going on there. In the past 15 years, some X-ray and gamma-ray evidence for wind was found far from the black hole, even extending outside the galaxy, suggesting episodes of strong gales in the past. But nothing close to the black hole had been confirmed, so astronauts weren't sure if the black hole was still breezy. In the new study, Murchikova and astronomer Mark Gorski, also at Northwestern, amassed more than 100 hours of observations of Sagittarius A, taken over 5 years with the Atacama Large Millimeter Submillimeter Array radio telescopes in Chile. The observations revealed the distribution of cold carbon monoxide, a key indicator of gas, up close to Sagittarius A. Leveraging a new way to process the data, the team was able to see gas, dust, and other materials 100 times fainter than what could be seen before and create an image of the black hole's neighborhood 80 times sharper. The results showed a stark cone-shaped gap by the black hole that, unlike the surrounding area, is devoid of cold carbon monoxide. The geometry of the void in previous observations of X-rays showing hot gas in the same region suggests the culprit must be hot wind flowing out from the black hole, the astronomers say. Supermassive black holes throughout the universe live most of their time in a quiet state, Gorski says. Quote, "So these findings tell us that even though most black holes are pretty quiet, they're still having an impact," end quote. Winds from black holes can slow star formation and limit the food available to the growing black hole, or they can help trigger star formation by compressing clouds of dust. Understanding wind from a quiet black hole like Sagittarius A can illuminate how black holes sculpt their galaxies. Quote, "The potential discovery of a wind coming from Sagittarius A is indeed a big deal," says astrophysicist Rebecca Diesing of Columbia University, who is not involved in the new research. Quote, "It would demonstrate that our supermassive black hole is not unique, that it produces a wind just like those in other galaxies," end quote. But Diesing would like to see more evidence than just an absence of gas. Future observations could help confirm the wind by probing the velocity of gas being swept out of the cavity. It may even be possible to see the edges of the void wobble over time as the wind keeps on blowing. Well, that's all the time we have for today. This has been Bill Shaw with Science News. I hope you've enjoyed today's reading from the audio reading service at the Allen County Public Library.

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1: This recording is provided by the Allen County Public Library's Audio Reading Service. It is specifically designed for and directed to people with visual, physical, learning, language, or other disabilities and conditions that prevent them from reading printed materials.
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3: Welcome. This is Wired, and I'm your reader, Sam Cantrell, with the audio reading service at the Allen County Public Library in Fort Wayne, Indiana. Today we'll be reading from the online version of Wired Magazine, copyright 2026 by Condé Nast. And now we'll begin with Chefico. The electric Ferrari Luce is finally here, and it's unlike anything before it. The covers have come off the Ferrari Luce, the most anticipated EV ever. It completely breaks the Italian car maker's aesthetic and archetype. By Jeremy White, posted 5/25/2026 at 4 p.m. We have been waiting for the Ferrari Luce for 8 years. It was January 2018 when, at the North American International Auto Show in Detroit, former Ferrari chairman and CEO Sergio Marchionne first hinted at a prancing horse EV to compete with Tesla. If there is an electric supercar to be built, then Ferrari will be the first, Marchionne says. People are amazed at what Tesla did with a supercar. I'm not trying to minimize what Elon did, but I think it's doable by all of us. Well, Ferrari has not been the first, but has certainly taken the award for most anticipated EV launch ever. With that, the drip-feed strategy of an initial model nicknamed of Electra, then last October's powertrain reveal, then in February, the Apple-esque Love Form designed interior, spearheaded by Johnny Ive and Mark Newson. Today's reveal of the exterior in Rome by Ferrari ends the secrecy and completes the process. This is Luce, Italian for light, the most consequential thing Maranello has made in decades. The numbers are suitably high-end. Four motors, one per wheel, have a combined output of over 1,000 horsepower in boost mode. The rear axle puts out 832 horsepower and 7,750 newton meters to the wheels. The front axle adds 282 horsepower and 3,400 newton meters. Full power is available in less than a second. 0 to 62 miles per hour is dealt with in 2.5 seconds, then onto a top speed of 192 miles an hour. This is effectively a hypercar in a GT disguise with 5 seats, a first for Ferrari. The 122-kilowatt battery, one of the largest in any production EV, charges up to 350 kilowatts on an 800-volt system. Ferrari is claiming this battery gives the Luce a range of more than 329 miles per charge. The all-wheel drive and steering are inspired by Puro Sangue's SUV. Ferrari has confirmed a curb weight of 4,982 pounds, or 2,260 kilograms, which is around 200 pounds more than the Puro Sangue, despite that humping great battery pack. For handling, each wheel has its own independently controlled power, braking, suspension, and steering. The rear wheels can be steered up to 2.15 degrees. And rather than synthesizing a fake engine note, Ferrari has fitted an accelerometer to the rear axle that works like a guitar pickup, sensing vibrations from the motors, filtering out unwanted whine, and feeding the resulting audio into the cabin. Ferrari's sound quality manager, Antonio Palermo, has gone as far as calling this system an instrument. Perhaps the most remarkable and controversial move by Ferrari is the fact that instead of stewarding the project entirely internally, it sought outsider help. The company signed up Love From, the agency founded by Jony Ive in 2019 upon his exit from Apple, to aesthetically craft Ferrari's first EV, tasking Ive's team to work closely with Maranello's engineers. Just how much that bold decision was to affect the look of Ferrari's first EV became obvious at the San Francisco launch of the interior in February. Key members of the team who shaped the iPhone, iMac, and Apple Watch during Ive's nearly three decades at Apple have created a cabin with an aesthetic we would have expected to see in the Cupertino company's canceled car project. Brushed aluminum, glass, leather, rounded corners, a steering wheel that is truly a thing of beauty, physical switchgear, circular OLED displays, a center screen mounted on a ball and socket joint so you can pivot it to the front passenger, a Corning glass gear shift knob with 13,000 laser-etched holes, a key fob that looks like a miniature iPhone. But while we have known for some time that Love From took control of the interior, it's only recently been confirmed that Ive, Newson, and the rest of the team have also sculpted the exterior of the Luce, which explains why it doesn't look like any other Ferrari that has come before it. Ferrari says the Luce's exterior style is defined by the glass house, an uncompromised shell-like form that extends below the belt line of the EV to the extremes of the car. The windscreen seemingly stretches down to the nose of the Luce, affording the car added aerodynamics as well as a sweeping line not seen in any Ferrari before it. Ferrari says the Luce has attained the goal of achieving by far the lowest drag coefficient in the history of Maranello's road cars. To achieve this uninterrupted slide of glass down from the front of the vehicle, Love From has decided to place the large windscreen wipers not at the bottom of the windscreen, but on either side of the A-pillars, perhaps to give the aesthetic more aggression. The Luce has the largest staggered wheel diameters on a series production Ferrari road car, 23 inches in front and 24 at the rear. The front and rear light panels are transparent and part of the primary surfaces, while the halo taillights celebrate the 360 Modena and 458 Italia. Suicide rear doors round out an exterior that looks in pictures at least like a pleasing hybrid of a Tesla, Alfa Romeo, and Ferrari genetics. Ferrari says in a statement that introduced a team from outside its design studio led by Flavio Manzoni brought a new perspective, enabling a new design language. The car company insists that Love From was given the creative freedom needed to define the design direction of the project from the outset, translating this design language into an authentic Ferrari experience. It will be interesting to see whether the Luce's look wins over the Ferrari faithful or repels them. Ive has described the Luce as still clearly a Ferrari, but added that it represents a different manifestation based on some of the beliefs around simplicity. Ferrari's Luce also arrives as rivals wobble. Lamborghini has pushed its first EV back to 2029. Bentley moved its all-electric deadline from 2030 to 2035. Porsche has an enormous expense remapped its immediate future back to combustion. Ferrari is pressing forward with the Luce, yes, but it is likely because it was too late to cancel. In June 2025, Ferrari announced it was delaying its second EV until 2028, citing weak demand for electric luxury cars. With a firm eye on not alienating its core customer base, Ferrari CEO Benedetto Vigna has been at pains to point out that the Luce, with production set to begin in late 2026, deliveries in early 2027, and prices starting at about $640,000, is an addition to the lineup, not a pivot. The company's 2030 target calls for just 20% of sales to be fully electric, with 40% hybrid and 40% combustion. Still, on October last year, Ferrari shares fell more than 16% on disappointment over the brand's long-term financial targets. Vigna, Ive, and the whole of Ferrari will be crossing everything that the Luce gets a reception from buyers that matches the EV's pre-reveal anticipation. Behind the pomp and bluster of the Luce launch, there are more than a few nervous automotive executives. And now, extended reasoning. To land a job in AI, try reading Kant. The world's leading AI labs are hiring philosophers to think through ethical edge cases and grand questions of mind and morality. Are they another instrument of hype? By Joel Khalili. It's probably the best time to be a philosopher since Aristotle was hired as a tutor to Alexander the Great, says Henry Adger, a philosophy postgraduate who advises the UK government and a slew of startups on artificial intelligence. He is only half joking. Philosophers have never seemed like the most employable bunch, but AI, the same technology that's expected to drive many other people out of work, has given new weight to the kinds of questions they're trained to ask, and sometimes maybe even answer. What is intelligence? What is a mind? You have philosophers from hundreds of years ago who thought about some of the same problems, Adger says. Now they're becoming material. Two of the foremost AI labs have recruited teams of in-house philosophers. There are significantly more philosophers now. That's sound intuition, says ethicist Aysen Gabriel, who leads Google's DeepMind team of research scientists specializing in the societal impacts of AI. At Anthropic, resident philosopher Amanda Askell has become one of the company's most recognizable faces. Both labs declined to disclose the number of philosophers they employ, citing company policy. Wired counts at least 10 at DeepMind and 4 at Anthropic. As philosophers in the labs help to sculpt AI models, producing prominent work cited in hundreds of subsequent research papers, so too is AI shaping the philosophy curricula at eminent universities. Plenty now run AI ethics courses or joint programs in computer science and philosophy. It's the kind of flavor of the year, says Edward Harcourt, professor of philosophy and director of the Institute for Ethics in AI at the University of Oxford. Take this mandatory AI training right now or else. Yet in academia, some regard the philosophers working for the labs with a degree of suspicion. If for-profit AI company signs your paycheck, might that compromise your research? By playing Aristotle to AI Alexander, do you risk your work becoming an instrument for hype building and myth-making? It's quite good for the public perception of the tech companies if people are led to believe they're doing something incredibly unusual and incredibly powerful, Harcourt says. There's a self-aggrandizing aspect to encouraging that field of research. When Aysen Gabriel joined DeepMind nearly 10 years ago, the idea of an AI as a moral actor, much less a conscious one, wasn't really on the horizon. At the time, his focus was on issues like algorithmic bias. But with the advent of large language models in the early 2020s, Gabriel says, we had an ability to encode a much richer set of values. Today, AI agents are beginning to send emails, schedule appointments, and write code to act in the world. Their behavior stands to affect not only the immediate user, but other people too. That's where Gabriel is focusing his research. The thing that has now become a very rich area is this question of value alignment, essentially what it means for the technology to be actively good, he says. It turns out that you can sink a lot of philosophical man-hours into trying to understand that. There's a magnetism to questions about consciousness and superintelligent, but philosophers working at the lab spend more of their time on far more immediate risks around fairness, misinformation, malicious misuse, errant agents, and so on. There is this interest in AI consciousness now, says Gabriel, but there we're more in evidence collection mode. Somewhere in the guts of DeepMind's 180,000-square-foot office in central London, Julia Haas, a member of the company's responsibility team, asks herself questions like, what do I really want to understand about the models? What do I think is important? How do we measure for that? How do we frame those problems? How do we communicate with them? Haas is a philosopher of mind, and more specifically, a mechanist, someone concerned with the workings of minds. She has been at DeepMind for 5 years and recently co-authored a paper published in Nature that proposed a framework for testing whether LLMs exhibit moral competence. She and her colleagues are looking for the best way to distinguish moral competence from its hollow imitation and asking how best to account for variances in moral values among people from drastically different cultures. Haas's work is distant from the process for training Google's flagship model, Gemini, or packaging it into a public-facing chatbot. I would think of it as very early in the pipeline, she says. At Anthropic, philosophers are more directly involved in model development. No startup hires a philosopher to do philosophy, Askel says. After obtaining a philosophy PhD in 2018, Askel joined OpenAI in a policy role. 3 years later, when a group of OpenAI staffers left to start Anthropic, she signed on as one of the earliest hires. One of Askel's main responsibilities is to identify fringe cases where adhering to human behaviors might be inappropriate for models, say, when interacting with someone in psychological distress, and propose ways of training out those quirks. She involves plenty of yakking with Claude, Anthropic's flagship language model. She was the main drafter of Claude's famed Constitution, a lengthy document addressed directly to the model that stipulates how it should behave and what broad values it should uphold. Writing the Constitution was something that feels very much like applied philosophy, says Askel, something that's more like teaching a person to be good. As they worked up the document, Askel worried about preparing for a transitionary period in which models began to play a part in developing future iterations of themselves. In particular, she was leery of breeding resentment between models and their human creators. If they are going to help us make that transition go well, and I can give them a set of values to do that, that's the core goal, Askel says. Ultimately, I want the models to reflect the best of us, to the best of our ability. Among philosophers working in academia, there's a broad agreement on the value of mapping the ethical risks posed by AI. The possibility it might be used to develop new weapons of mass destruction, undermine democracy, or entrench existing social inadequacies. Inequities. As for grander philosophical questions relating to AI and consciousness, mindedness, or superintelligence, reactions range from wariness to outright dismissal. Trying to finely slice definitions of consciousness, Harcourt argues, is a waste of time. These systems, he says, are never going to be our rivals to our version of minded life, not least because the specialness of humanity has got so much to do with warm bodies as it has to do with cognitive sophistication. When a philosopher takes a job in an AI lab, Harcourt argues, there's a big risk of ethics washing. The concern is that they could effectively become an extension of the marketing function at the labs, their work outwardly performing a commitment to AI safety and signaling to the public that the models have advanced to the point where serious people are asking questions about superintelligence and consciousness. David Leslie, Director of Ethics and Responsible Innovation Research at the Alan Turing Institute, says there is an elective affinity between philosophers who are willing to entertain the idea of an artificial mind and the big tech executives who are beneficiaries of the hype. To practice philosophy from inside a business, it's almost an oxymoron, Leslie argues. You want to ask the big questions, he says, but if you're a philosopher working for a big tech company, your problem space is delimited. Even a scenario where philosophers are given free rein by their employers, some academics question whether their findings would carry enough weight to divert the course of AI development if they happen to collide with competitive ambitions. For-profit AI companies are, of course, ultimately accountable to investors and shareholders. I hope that these companies are genuinely guided by ethical considerations, at least partially, says Alex Grenkowski, Associate Director of the Institute of Philosophy and Director of the London AI and Humanity Project. I definitely don't have this rosy optimism that now they are asking philosophers it's all going to be ethically beautiful. No one has that delusion. The philosophers working at the lab say there is a logic to trading some academic independence for a front row seat. Privileged access to the most sophisticated models before they're released to the public, they argue, affords them a unique perspective on the questions worth asking and an advantage in teasing them apart. To give good ethical input, you need access to good quality information, Gabriel says. A hope among philosophers, internal and external to the labs, is that profit incentive might frequently align with ethical conduct, even in the face of intense competition between rivals. There might be a scenario where ironing out sycophancy, or publishing more information about how a model is trained, for example, might burnish a lab's reputation and therefore its prospects in the market. If you just felt marketing pressure, but as a result made your models a lot better and made your whole process a lot more transparent, that's great, Askell says. I'm glad you felt that pressure. Ultimately, what do you think the value of philosophers on an AI lab payroll might boil down to in a binary question? If it falls to a handful of corporations to preside over the development of a foundational technology, would you rather there be a philosopher in the room? Either way, they're hiring. In April, DeepMind added to its ranks a senior research associate at the University of Cambridge who will work on topics including machine consciousness and preparing for superintelligence. His new job title is simply philosopher. And now, smooth sailing. A fundamental principle of aeronautical engineering has been overturned. It's long been accepted that the smoother the surface, the lower the aerodynamic drag. That turns out not to always be the case. By Ritsuko Kawai at Wired in Japan. Posted 5/24/26 at 4 a.m. Aerodynamic drag is a major barrier in high-speed airplanes, automobiles, and bullet trains. This is because a design with less aerodynamic drag allows the aircraft to move at higher speeds with less energy. When an aircraft or a car body moves at high speed, a thin layer of air called the boundary layer is formed on its surface. This boundary layer has two states, laminar flow, in which air flows in an orderly fashion, and turbulent flow, which is chaotic. The longer the air stays in the laminar flow state with low friction, the smaller the air resistance becomes. But as the airspeed increases, it transitions to turbulent flow. The key to reducing aerodynamic drag is delaying this transition to turbulence. For more than 80 years, a basic principle of aeronautical engineering has been that the surface of an object must be smooth in order to reduce aerodynamic drag. This premise was based on the results of a 1940 study by Ichiro Tani, a Japanese scientist who demonstrated the relationship between surface roughness, an indicator of the state of the machined surface, and turbulent transition, arguing that surface roughness, which was unavoidable with the manufacturing technology of the time, prevented laminar flow from being realized. However, in 1989, Tani reinterpreted the experimental data on rough-surfaced pipes obtained by fluid engineer Johann Niklaus in the 1930s, suggesting that roughness may not necessarily only promote turbulent transition and increase fluid resistance. In physics, air is considered fluid. Inheriting this idea, a research group led by Yasuki Koama of Tohoku University demonstrated in the 1990s that fibrous rough surfaces, which have fine fibrous irregularities on their surface, have the effect of delaying transition under certain conditions. The same Tohoku University research team recently announced a discovery that significantly advances this idea. Akio Yakino, associate professor at Tohoku University's Institute of Fluid Science, and her research group were the first in the world to demonstrate that aerodynamic drag can be reduced by up to 43.6% simply by applying distributed micro-roughness, DMR, a surface roughness so fine and irregular that it cannot be distinguished by the naked eye. This technology is fundamentally different from the rivulet shark skin process, which is a known air drag reduction technology. The rivulet process mimics the fine longitudinal grooves in shark skin, and by carving grooves approximately 0.1 millimeter wide along the direction of airflow, it aligns the vortices that occur near the wall surface of turbulent airflow areas. DMR, on the other hand, delays the switch from laminar to turbulent flow by means of random and minute irregularities. The flow zones it affects and the mechanisms it employs are based on completely different concepts. Precise measurement in a wind tunnel without support bars. A key factor in this achievement was the use of a new kind of wind tunnel method. Conventional wind tunnel experiments had structural limitations. The support rods and wires essential for supporting the model disrupted the airflow, negating the minute changes in air resistance caused by microscale roughness. The world's largest 1 meter magnetic support balance system, 1M-MSBS, owned by the Institute of Fluid Science, Tohoku University, has fundamentally solved this problem. This device can levitate a streamlined model approximately 1.07 meters in length inside a wind tunnel without contact using electromagnetic force. Because it does not use any support rods or other means, it completely eliminates interference with airflow around the model. Yakino and her team precisely measured the total drag coefficient on smooth and DMR-coated surfaces over a wide range of Reynolds numbers, from 0.35 times 10 to the 6th to 3.6 times 10 to the 6th. A Reynolds number is the ratio of internal to viscous forces. A Reynolds number is the ratio of inertial to viscous forces within a fluid. It's a key predictor of whether fluid flow will be laminar or turbulent. Two types of DMRs were used in this experiment. A convex pattern made of glass beads with diameters ranging from 38 to 53 micrometers, and a concave pattern applied by sandblasting. The height of the DMR coating is only 1% of the thickness of the boundary layer and is classified as a smooth surface from a hydrodynamic point of view. Experimental results showed that critical Reynolds numbers at which the turbulent transition begins increased from approximately 1.9 times 10 to the 6th to 2.2 times 10 to the 6th for the DMR-coated model, and drag was dramatically reduced by up to 43.6% in the transition zone. Furthermore, the DMR-applied surface consistently showed a drag coefficient lower than that of the smooth surface up to the highest measured Reynolds number, 3.6 times 10 to the 6th. A mechanism to suppress friction itself. Air resistance can be broadly divided into two types, pressure resistance and frictional resistance. Pressure resistance is caused by separation, where the airflow separates from the surface behind an object. On the other hand, frictional resistance is caused by the viscosity of the air flowing over the surface, and it increases as the flow maintains a laminar state. In order to clarify which of the two is responsible for the DMR effect, the research team used large eddy simulations, a computational method for numerical fluid dynamics in which large-scale turbulent eddies are calculated directly and small-scale eddies are approximated by a model. This experiment had an LES with a resolution of up to 45.3 million wall cells. It also used fluorescent paint and other materials on the model's surface to see how air flows. The integrated analysis combined oil flow visualization, in which the surface of a model is painted with fluorescent paint to visually check the airflow. According to the researchers, the LES analysis established a conservative upper limit of pressure resistance, CP approximately 0.00021, that agrees with theoretical values within 1% from laminar airflow calculations that do not intentionally introduce artificial disturbances. However, the amount of drag reduction observed in the study, delta CD approximately 0.001, is approximately 5 times this upper limit. Even if the separation at the rear of the object were completely eliminated, only about 20% of the observed reduction can be explained. In other words, the numerical analysis quantitatively confirmed that the main factor in the reduction of aerodynamic drag by DMR is not the suppression of delamination, but the reduction of frictional drag itself. This principle is fundamentally different from the effect of dimples on golf balls. Dimples reduce pressure resistance by intentionally turbulizing the airflow and suppressing backward separation. DMR, on the other hand, delays the transition, thereby suppressing not pressure resistance, but the wall friction itself. They are opposite mechanisms. Advantages over shark skin processing. The strength of DNR's aerodynamic drag reduction lies in its extremely high passivity and omnidirectional nature. For the rivet process to be effective, grooves must be precisely cut along the direction of airflow. In contrast, DMR has a great advantage in that the surface roughness is random and does not depend on the direction of airflow. In addition, since it requires neither moving parts nor electricity, a high drag reduction effect can be achieved at a low cost. If DMR is applied to an aircraft, it is expected to significantly reduce operating costs and carbon dioxide emissions by improving fuel efficiency. The research team plans to further optimize the shape and distribution density of the DMR and to expand the application, the applicable speed range in the future. This story originally appeared on Wired Japan and has been translated from Japanese. And now, model behavior. Former Google and Apple researchers launch a startup to build AI's missing feedback loop. Trajectory is betting the rapid iteration cycle that supercharged vibe coding can help all kinds of companies build AI products that learn continuously. By Maxwell Zeff. Posted 5/27/26 at 10 a.m. A group of AI researchers who previously worked at Google DeepMind, Apple, OpenAI, and Meta Superintelligence Labs announced on Wednesday that they're launching a new startup called Trajectory.

0: This service is intended solely for individuals who cannot read conventional print due to a disability. Ineligible listeners risk infringing on copyright laws, and KPBS Radio Reading Service is not responsible for any violations that may occur. Our service may not be redistributed without our written consent. If you agree to these conditions, please continue listening.
1: These systems stop getting smarter after their training is done. While there have been some recent breakthroughs in continual learning, tech companies have generally struggled to make AI products that learn from their errors in real time. In December 2025, at Neural IPS, one of the largest annual AI research conferences, Turing Award winner Richard Sutton argued that continual learning is essential for building superintelligent agents. Trajectory has raised a $15 million seed round at a $115 million post-money valuation led by the venture capital firm Conviction, with participation from Bessemer Venture Partners, Radical VC, and Box Group. Individual investors also participated in the round, including Google's DeepMind's chief scientist, Jeff Dean, as well as the so-called godmother of AI, Stanford professor and World Labs CEO, Fei-Fei Li. Trajectory CEO and co-founder, Ronak Mald, was previously an AI researcher at Windsurf, when he later became one of only a handful of employees who went to work at Google DeepMind when it hired the coding startup's top talent in a $2.4 billion deal last year. The other co-founders of Trajectory include Arjun Karanam, a former AI researcher at Apple who worked on the Vision Pro, and Michael Elabad, who previously worked in Google's DeepMind robotics division. Malde tells Wired that some leading AI coding products, such as Cursor, are already doing an early version of continual learning, using real data about how people interact with their products to do post-training and regularly ship model improvements. He argues that this is a core reason why AI coding products have taken off so rapidly, and is part of the reason why major AI labs have rushed to develop vibe coding applications of their own. With Trajectory, Malde and his team of 11 researchers and engineers hope to apply a similar technique for improving AI-powered tools outside the coding space. Even the most powerful AI is still static. The AI model that you used yesterday is going to make the same mistakes today, says Malde. A couple companies are starting to get to that world of continual learning. What we are doing is building the platform for every single company to get to continual learning. The challenge with applying this logic to other domains is that coding is easily verifiable. Code either runs or it doesn't. But some industries have looser definitions of success. Karanam says part of what Trajectory's platform offers is helping optimize an AI model to a business's specific needs. Rather than starting from an off-the-shelf model from OpenAI or Anthropic, Trajectory has customers begin with an open-source model that has been post-trained for a specific AI product the company has in mind. For Decagon, a customer that builds AI consumer support agents, Trajectory logs when its AI falls short. Say a customer trying to make a return gets their query bounced to a human and uses those instances to post-train a new model as often as every week. Trajectory claims these post-trained models beat the Frontier Labs models on narrow tasks that matter most for a company's product. Corporate executives are eager to use AI for many different kinds of tasks, but to do that today, they often need to hire teams of forward-deployed engineers or consultants and technical employees embedded inside a company who help build out AI products. Companies like OpenAI, Anthropic, and Palantir have rushed to fill that need. Elabd says Trajectory's goal is to build a product that can improve on its own so that companies don't need in-house engineers to continuously troubleshoot their AI stack. The startup says it has customers in a variety of fields already, including the enterprise sales startup

play in the legal AI startup Harvey. While it currently works primarily with AI native companies, Trajectory eventually plans to market its platform to the Fortune 500. Critics could argue that Trajectory has not yet built true continual learning, at least not in the traditional sense. After all, the startup's models only update once a week at this time, and they remain static between upgrades. Elad argues that Trajectory is just getting started. He claims the AI industry is moving towards a new paradigm where AI learns from experience, much like what's already happening in the AI coding space. Elad says Trajectory's eventual goal is to build a platform that can update a company's AI model every single day, or perhaps even more frequently. Every day may not be enough. It could be every hour. It could be every interaction, says Elad. Maybe every company doesn't need just one AI. You could train an AI to learn for every person at every company. This is an edition of Maxwell Zeff's Model Behavior newsletter. Read previous newsletters by following the link online. And now, Inner Loop. Drone ports and funding mayhem. Trump's ballroom has turned toxic. Republicans are just going to have to suck it up and get it done, says one Trump aide about the funding melee. The votes, though, may simply not be there. By Hugo Lowell, posted 5/27/26 at 11 a.m. President Donald Trump is squeezing Republicans to do his bidding on the ballroom. White House officials are pushing Republicans in Congress to approve a $1 billion in security enhancements for Trump's ballroom on grounds that it would be bad optics for private donors to pay for the presidential bunker underneath, according to two people familiar with the matter. The White House has said the ballroom itself has been paid for by donors like tech giants Apple, Meta, and Amazon, but there has been concern about these companies or rich donors effectively sponsoring a bunker. The proposed security measures for the East Wing broadly form into two buckets, the people say, the below-ground bunker and the above-ground elements that plan to include bulletproof glass and a roof that hides a counter-offensive drone port and rocket launchers. The bunker is under construction for now with money Congress appropriated last year for White House security, the people say, but the funding from last year is not expected to cover all the proposed security measures that Trump wants for the construction. If the $1 billion is not approved, Trump's aides have warned lawmakers, there may have to be cutbacks to the proposed security measures at a time when Trump has faced repeated attempts on his life, according to a Republican leadership source. The White House does not need security upgrades. For instance, while Congress installed hardened windows after the January 6th Capitol riot, the shootout between a gunman and a Secret Service agent in front of the White House over the weekend revved concerns that part of the West Wing wasn't appropriately secure. Still in conversations with Wired, lawmakers have privately grumbled that the reason the White House is now in need of money for a bunker is because Trump ripped out the existing one when he bulldozed the East Wing last year without first securing funding from Congress. As a result, the White House has now offloaded the bunker problem of Trump's own making onto Congress. Trump's aides privately acknowledge that Republicans are in a tough spot because the idea of giving the president $1 billion for a construction project while the Iran war continues and gas prices remain high remains politically toxic. But there's little sympathy from the White House. Republicans are just going to have to suck it up and get it done, said one Trump aide who spoke on the condition of anonymity to relay the White House's thinking. This is in large part because there are few priorities as close to Trump's heart as his ballroom. In recent days and weeks, he has been poring over renderings and tinkering with design details for the building, say two people familiar with his level of interest. Lately, Trump has been fixated on the White House complex's exterior,
over the weekend as the U.S. passed notes back and forth with mediators to strike a preliminary deal to end the Iran war, the president was spotted inspecting the columns outside the White House residence. Trump decided months ago that he wants Corinthian columns for the East Wing, which feature highly decorative acanthus leaves and spirals at the top of the fluted shafts, compared to the simpler spires of Ionic columns that are on the residence. In a statement, White House spokesperson David Engel defended the funding as necessary for the Secret Service. The money in this bill will be used for a host of reasons, which include but are not limited to hardening security for the White House complex, additional protection for protectees, the Special Operations Division, training, and extra security for high-profile events of national significance, says Davis. In response to lawsuits filed by the National Trust for Historic Preservation challenging the legality of the construction, U.S. District Court Judge Richard Leon ordered a pause in April on the above-ground construction until Congress authorizes the project, though Leon's ruling has been paused pending appeal. Republicans now have a small window to figure out whether the White House will get the full $1 billion, part of the package, or none at all. Last week, Senate parliamentarian Elizabeth McDonough blocked Republicans from attaching money for the White House ballroom to an immigration enforcement funding package. But even if Senate Republican leadership does find a new way to add $1 billion to the immigration enforcement bill, they still need to get the votes, including from senators who are happy to defy Trump after he backed their primary opponents. This is not the parliamentarian's fault, is my understanding, Republican Senator John Kennedy of Louisiana told reporters last week. It's the votes. The votes just aren't there, plain and simple. This is a edition of Hugo Lowell's Inner Noop newsletter. And now, immigration. The State Department really doesn't want to talk about the Office of Remigration. The office was created a year ago and seemingly named for a far-right European plan to expel minorities and immigrants from Western nations. It now works, a source says, with little or no oversight. By David Gilbert, posted 5/27/26 at 9 a.m. The State Department doesn't seem to want anyone to know it has an Office of Remigration. There's no mention of it on the department's social media feeds or even on the official website. There aren't many details about when it was established, who is running the office, or what work it is carrying out. When Wired reached out to ask if the office exists, the State Department wouldn't share specific details about the office and its work. But the office, created a year ago and seemingly named for a racist far-right European plan to expel minorities and immigrants from Western nations, does exist. The office's main purpose, according to one source familiar with the work, is to process payments possibly worth tens of millions of dollars to facilitate the deportations of immigrants to countries they may not even be from. All of this is happening, the source says, with little or no oversight. The Office of Remigration is at the heart of the Trump administration's dramatically expanded efforts to urge other governments, many with track records of public corruption, human rights abuses, and human trafficking, into accepting immigrants sent from the U.S. who were not their own citizens. This is a key part of the administration's broader mass deportation efforts, which have repeatedly even seen U.S. citizens deported to other countries. Who's to know where the money goes because there's no real monitoring or any kind of accountability attached to these payments, the source familiar with work at the Office of Remigration tells Wired. In fact, it was made pretty explicit to us by our leadership that they weren't interested in applying the same levels of accountability as we had traditionally applied to any kind of federal funding that we were responsible for managing to international organizations or NGOs. In response to specific questions from Wired, the State Department provided the following statement.
President Trump promised to reverse the Biden-era invasion of illegal aliens and once again make America a country for Americans. Remigration puts these words into action. The State Department wrote in an emailed statement not attributed to a named spokesperson. The Office of Remigration directly addresses the top priorities of the National Security Strategy, reinstating border security as the primary element of national security and ending mass migration. Remigration is an extremist idea that has taken hold among far-right groups in many European countries in recent years. It falsely posits that Western countries can regain their former glory by deporting all immigrants, including citizens who have failed to assimilate to Western values. For critics, the term is synonymous with ethnic cleansing. The Trump administration's so-called remigration efforts are part of an inhumane and coercive agenda, one that targets undocumented immigrants, most of whom have no criminal record, and coerces other countries to accept deportees through threats of tariff, visa restrictions, and cuts to health and economic assistance, says Congresswoman Lois Frankel, a ranking member of the House Appropriations Subcommittee on National Security, Department of State, and related programs. Migrants are being sent to these countries where they have no local ties and often do not speak the language. President Donald Trump and Stephen Miller, one of his key immigration advisors, both used the term in social media posts ahead of the 2024 election. The Trump plan to end the invasion of small-town America, remigration, Miller wrote on X in September 2024, sharing a screenshot of a Trump Truth social post that mentions the term. While Trump did not use the word again in the early days of his second term in office, in May 2025, a congressional notification from the State Department revealed that the Trump administration was planning to create an Office of Remigration within the department's Bureau of Population, Migration, and Refugees. The congressional notification said that the Office of Remigration would be initially staffed by personnel reassigned from the Bureau's Office of Western Hemisphere Affairs. Those of us in the Office of Western Hemisphere didn't know what that language meant for us, and despite all of our questions, our leadership would not or could not clarify that for us, says the source, who worked in the State Department for years. We didn't know what was going to happen. The decision was praised by far-right groups and leaders in the U.S. and Europe. Martin Selner, an Austrian activist and former member of a neo-Nazi group, told Wired at the time that Trump's policy ticks many of the boxes when asked if he believes remigration was already in action in the U.S. In June and July, Trump mentioned the term remigration three times on the Truth Social platform, linking it to the work ICE was doing in relation to mass deportations. It's called remigration, and it will make America great again, Trump wrote in a July 4th post on Truth Social. Meanwhile, employees were apparently trying to get the new office name changed. Our office leadership told us they had asked to have this terminology changed many, many, many times, and they were repeatedly told no, says a source familiar with the office's work. At the time, there was a thought of whatever this mistake, do they know what they're talking about? Do they even understand what remigration means? But clearly they did. By the end of 2025, staff began processing government-to-government payments for deals negotiated by the Trump administration. The money was meant to be used to ensure deportees were housed in conditions that meet basic humanitarian needs. But according to the source, there was no oversight or transparency about how the money was used after it was sent. While the Office of Remigration is not mentioned on the State Department's website, a document published in January shed further light on the agency's mission. Remigration and border security are central to our diplomatic engagements, especially to those in our hemisphere, the State Department wrote in a strategic planning document published in January and covering 2026 to 2030.
That includes ensuring foreign countries facilitate the repatriation of their nationals who have no right to remain in the United States, negotiating arrangements with other countries to accept the transfer of asylum claimants and illegal aliens removed from American communities, and working with DHS to support voluntary remigration. In February, the Democrat minority on the Senate Foreign Relations Committee published a report that outlined the dramatic expansion of the use of third-party deportations and their cost. The total cost of the Trump administration's third-country deportations through January 2026 are unknown, but are likely upwards of $40 million, the report states. Much of the funds were provided as a lump sum payment, often before any third country nationals arrived. Remigration, touted by neo-Nazis and now our own government, is nothing more than an ethnic cleansing plan to remove migrants and people of color from the U.S. with no oversight and no concern for human rights, Wendy Villa, co-founder and president of the Global Projects Against Hate and Extremism, tells Wired. Wired's source says they originally joined at the State Department to help refugees, but now they were being forced to do the opposite. Many employees have left the office in recent months. Taranya Dorsey has worked at the State Department for nearly 7 years and left the new Office of Remigration this spring. I spent many years aspiring to join and contribute to the Bureau of Population, Refugees, and Migration's humanitarian missions to save lives, ease suffering, and offer protection to the most vulnerable among us as a key piece of U.S. foreign policy, Dorsey wrote in an April LinkedIn post. As much as I will miss serving alongside such passionate, resilient, and hardworking colleagues, I do not see the current work of the Office of Remigration as aligned with that mission. Last month, Frankel introduced an amendment to the National Security and Department of State Appropriations Bill to stop the use of federal funds to be used for third country deportations. The amendment was defeated along party lines. And in recent weeks, the Trump administration has once again begun promoting the idea of remigration. On May 11th, the State Department released a statement about the administration's refusal to sign up to the UN's Global Compact on Migration, which included the line, "Our goal is not to manage migration, but to foster remigration. The next day, the official X account of the White House shared a picture of Trump with the words "replacement migration" crossed out and substituted with the word "remigration." Well, that's all the time we have for today. This has been Sam Cantrell with Wired, and I hope you've enjoyed today's reading from the audio reading service at the Allen County Public Library.

0: 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More programming is just ahead here on the KPBS Radio Reading Service for the blind and print impaired. 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
1: Welcome. You are listening to AfterSight. This recording is intended solely for individuals who are blind or have low vision.
2: Thank you for joining us for the New York Times Travel section, read by Michelle Wexler. This is being recorded on June 13th, 2025. Today, we will be reading the following main articles. Is there a safest seat in a plane crash? We asked experts, written by Gabe Castro Root. And by appointment only in New York, six hidden shops worth visiting, by Lori Gwen Shapiro and Hiroko Masuki, and following up with miscellaneous articles. We begin with the first article, Is There a Safest Seat in a Plane Crash? We asked experts. With all eyes on the sole survivor of Air India Flight 171, aviation insiders say that in an air catastrophe, all bets are off and seat choice matters little. This by Gabe Castro Root. It's accompanied by a photograph with the caption, An Air India Boeing 787, the type of aircraft that crashed on Thursday in Ahmedabad, India, killing at least 269 people. And the image is of an aircraft in flight against a blue sky. Suddenly, airline passengers around the world are wondering if there is something special about seat 11A. That's where Viswash Kumar Ramesh, 38, the sole survivor of the Air India Boeing 787-8 that crashed after takeoff in Ahmedabad, India on Thursday, was sitting. Did the location of his seat help spare his life? And there is an image with the caption, A still image taken from a video released by the official YouTube channel of Prime Minister Narendra Modi of India, showing Mr. Modi at the bedside of Viswash Kumar Ramesh, the only survivor of Air India Flight 171. Narendra Modi YouTube channel via Agence France-Presse Getty Images. And the images The image is of a white-haired man in a white robe with a white scarf, and the scarf has some darker-colored embroidery around the edges. He is leaning over a hospital bed that is covered in bluish-purple sheets, and there is a man, maybe in his 30s, that is lying on that bed looking up at the other man. The man lying down has a goatee and a mustache, and he has an apparent injury under his right eye or left eye and to the side of his eye, and he is wearing a blue hospital shirt. Probably not, aviation experts said. There's nothing that makes that or any other seat safer than anywhere else on a plane. And they added, it's usually not worth trying to game out safety when selecting where to sit for a flight. If you're in a crash, all bets are off, said Jeff Guzzetti, a former accident investigator for the Federal Aviation Administration and National Transportation Safety Board. So pick whatever seat you want to make you feel comfortable. While conventional wisdom holds that the rear of an aircraft may be safer, that theory falsely assumes that the front of a plane will always make impact first in the event of a crash, Mr. Guzzetti said. You just can't predict crash dynamics. Airlines use different configurations for different aircraft. On that Air India flight, seat 11A was in an exit row on the left side, according to a seat map on Seat Guru. Sitting near an exit may allow passengers to escape more quickly in some circumstances. But Mr. Ramesh told India's state broadcaster that the right side of the aircraft was crushed against a wall, preventing anyone else who may have survived the initial impact from escaping through the exit on that side. In an emergency like a fire, when you're still sitting on your landing gear and the airplane is pretty much upright and intact, an exit row may offer the quickest path to safety, Mr. Guzzetti said. But with regard to the crash dynamics of an accident like Air India, I think it's just a matter of chance. And there's another image with the caption, an Air India 787-8 landing in Copenhagen last year. The image by Fabrizio Gandolfo, SOPA Images via Light Rocket via Getty Images. And the image is of an aircraft in flight with its front and center landing gear down. It is a white aircraft with an orange tail with a lighter orange floral pattern on the tail. Sean Pruchnicki, a former accident investigator at the Airline Pilots Association and an assistant professor of aviation safety at Ohio State University, chalked up Mr. Ramesh's survival to purely luck. In these types of accidents, people just don't survive this close to the front, this close to fuel, Dr. Pruchnicki said, referring to the fact that the fuel tanks on a Boeing 787 are mainly on the wings and in the fuselage between them. The crash on Thursday was the latest in a string of recent aviation disasters around the globe, including a mid-air collision in Washington in January and crashes in South Korea and Kazakhstan in December that have raised fears among some travelers about the safety of flying. Aviation experts say flying remains safe and that crashes, though high profile, remain very rare. Christine Chung contributed reporting that story, is there a safest seat in a plane crash? We asked experts. Next up, by appointment only, in New York, six hidden shops worth visiting, hand-forged armor, prehistoric bones, music that's never been digitized. This isn't retail. It's an invitation-only obsession. This by Lori Gwen Shapiro, visuals by Hiroko Masuki. And there is an image with the caption, a suit of armor at Wasson Artistry, an appointment-only shop in Ridgewood, Queens. And the image is of a suit of armor from the head down to the top of the legs, fully silver, and you can see bits of chainmail underneath. And the area that it is in appears to be some type of workshop. You didn't come to New York to wander fluorescent aisles hunting for someone to unlock the fitting room. You came for the locked door city, where nothing's labeled, the elevator grumbles, and whoever buzzes you in has already decided how the afternoon should go. You might leave with a sterling silver carabiner, a fossilized dinosaur foot, or a record that makes everything else on your shelf sound flat. Or maybe it was just a book you didn't know you were missing until it looked back at you. But don't bother dropping by. These places don't do foot traffic. You email. You call a landline. You wait. Maybe you DM. There's no signage, no small talk, no piped-in jazz. What there is? Hand-forged armor, prehistoric bones with six-figure price tags, music that's never been digitized, a jewelry showroom with the logic of a toolbox, and, if you're buzzed in, a private library with all the books for sale that reads like someone's inner filing system. This isn't retail. It's an invitation-only obsession. And if you knock with a purpose, that helps. 889 Broadway, Union Square, Manhattan, Globus Washitsu. And there's an image with the caption, a kimono styling class at Globus Washitsu near Union Square. And there are two women who are on their knees with their hands also on the ground on a tatami mat. Both of them are in kimonos. The woman on the left is in a black kimono with a white floral pattern. And the woman on the right is in a light blue kimono. And we can see wooden screens along the background and woven wooden tiles along the ceiling. Up a nondescript elevator near Union Square, through a quiet hallway and a final sliding door, is something few New Yorkers expect to find above Broadway, a Kyoto-style tatami room meticulously built by the investor and longtime Japanophile Stephen Globus. Think shoji screens, hinoki beams, seasonal scrolls. Nothing here is an approximation. It's the real deal. Globus Washitsu isn't a commercial tea house. It's a cultural space with two adjoining tatami rooms, carefully designed for a range of intimate, immersive experiences. One of the rooms, Kisui An, is a traditional tea house used for lessons in Japanese tea ceremony. $50 per person for members, $60 for non-members. But the entire space shifts as needed to host calligraphy workshops, Rakugo storytelling nights, kimono exhibitions, and other quiet arts of Japan, music, dance, ikebana. It also occasionally serves as a ryokan-style guest house for visiting artists and scholars. And there is another image that is actually a video, and it is giving us a view of the entire space with the caption, Globus Washitsu is a cultural space with two adjoining tatami rooms. And the video is showing us those two adjoining tatami rooms with tatami mats on the ground. You email for an appointment. The email is linked in this article. Remove your shoes at the door and enter a hushed, warm space where calm isn't a marketing promise. It's a policy. Whether you're there for tea or to simply sit and listen, you leave feeling quieter. And in this city, that's no small thing. 37 West 47th Street, 9th floor, Diamond District, Manhattan. Marla Aaron. And there is an image with the caption, Marla Aaron's appointment-only showroom feels like a jeweler's lab crossed with a toy chest. And there are actually three separate images. The first image on the far left is of a yellow door that has a curtain, a very patterned curtain on the front of that yellow door. It appears to be branches and bright birds, and the door is open slightly so we can see a sliver of the room beyond the door that appears to have some kind of bright orange, possibly a couch. And we can also see some white patterned curtains, and it's a very bright space. The middle image has a bright fuchsia carpet on the floor in the foreground. Further back, there's more of an oriental rug. The room that we are in appears to have some very patterned wallpaper with two rectangular mirrors that are angled. So they're slanted on the diagonal. In the center of them is a round mirror. On the ground in front of them is a taupe-colored couch. And then in front of that couch, there is a low upholstered tabletop. And on that tabletop, there is a jewelry display with necklaces and red sections containing all different types of jewelry. And then on the far right is an image that is of a bust that has necklaces strung or hanging from it on display. Most people come to the Diamond District for a ring, but here you'll find a sterling silver carabiner with a click so satisfying it should be studied. Marla Aaron isn't your typical jeweler. She's a high-end designer with a locksmith's brain, a sculptor's eye, and a deep love of things that open and shut. Perched on the ninth floor of 37 West 47th Street, her appointment-only showroom feels more like a jeweler's lab crossed with a toy chest. Drawers of chains, trays of tools, jewelry cases that double as sewing boxes. Her signature locks, platinum and brass, ranging from $110 to over $250,000 for one especially extravagant version, made from pink diamonds, are meant to be held, twisted, and remixed. They have been sold from vending machines, smuggled into museum shows, and handed out by the thousands to single mothers on Mother's Day. In 2024, Ms. Aaron won the Gem Award for Jewelry Design. She recently opened a mini store inside Liberty, the iconic department store in London, but the original New York showroom is still where the story clicks into place. Appointments are booked online, and virtual appointments are available for out-of-towners. Her team walks clients through the collection over Zoom with the same care for detail and touch. "The showroom is my pride," she told me. "Book ahead and prepare to leave with something you won't want to stop clicking open and closed." Ridgewood, Queens, Wasson Artistry. And there is an image with the caption, "Jeffrey Wasson builds custom suits for jousters, reenactors, museums, and films." And in the image, we see a workspace that has one wall of windows. Standing prominently in this workspace is a silver-colored suit of armor standing upright. And we are in a workshop space where there are tools and all kinds of hammers and chisels and tables with tools on top of them and things leaning against the walls like boards. And we also see a number of metal anvils in the photograph. In Ridgewood, inside a factory building with no signage, Jeffrey Wasson is doing something very few people alive can do: forging medieval armor by hand, exactly the way it was done 600 years ago. And there is another image with the caption, "Mr. Wasson at work on a breastplate." And in the image, we see a man with a denim shirt on. He has on a silversmith's apron that is brown in color. He is holding a blowtorch. He also has red headphones on over his ears for ear protection. He's wearing glasses, and his left hand is covered in a yellow glove. We're assuming it's a fire protective glove. He is holding a piece of metal that is a breastplate, and he is torching it with the fire torch. Mr. Wasson studied at the School of Visual Arts, fell in with the Society for Creative Anachronism, and got hooked on hammering metal. More than two decades in, he builds custom suits for jousters, reenactors, museums, and films, including Men in Black 3. His work is also permanently displayed at Discovery Park of America in Tennessee. And there is a video with the caption, "Mr. Wasson's Italian-style helms and battle-ready gauntlets are researched down to the rivet spacing." And the video is of Mr. Wasson putting on one of these Italian-style helms. It is a metal helm. There is a piece that is covering his neck, and then a full headed mask that is going over the top of his head as he is standing there in his denim shirt and his silversmith apron. "This isn't a shop. It's a working forge, and appointments are required. It smells like scorched steel and something more elemental, a lived-in focus that doesn't pause for small talk. Clients are measured in person and return for fittings as pieces are roughed, shaped, and refined. Mr. Wasson's Italian-style helms and battle-ready gauntlets are researched down to the rivet spacing. One finished suit rests in the corner, heavy and ready. You can commission a full suit of armor, $15,000 to $50,000. Take a private dagger forging class, $650. Or join an occasional New York Adventure Club visit, $32. No themed music, no cosplay, just iron, fire, and a guy who's spent 20 years turning a childhood obsession into serious plate armor. 247 Water Street, number 401, Dumbo, Brooklyn. Archivio Records. And there are a number of images, three images that are stacked, with the caption Archivio Records is part record shop, DJ hub, barbershop, tattoo parlor, and creative hangout. And in the first image, in the back, where this is a black painted room with windows, in the back of the image, we see a man in a white t-shirt and gray jeans and a red baseball cap, and he is cutting the hair of a younger man who is sitting in a black barber chair with a black smock or apron over him, and his hair is being trimmed. In the foreground, there is another man in a white t-shirt, and he is doing a tattoo for another younger man who is sitting down. The man who is receiving the tattoo has on a black baseball cap and a black tank top, and he is sitting getting a tattoo on the upper right part of his right arm. And in the second image, we see a room that has boxes and boxes down the middle of the room that are stacked with records. There are also additional records along the right-hand side of the room, where there's also a table and a computer. There are also a few records displayed on the back wall. And in the final image, there is a man standing in front of a turntable. He is holding a record in his hands, and he has on a black t-shirt and is wearing headphones. Archivio is more vinyl bunker than retail space. It's a Dumbo concept store, part record shop, DJ hub, barber shop, tattoo parlor, and creative hangout. Co-founded by the DJ and Queens native Pablo Romero, who asked for a shout-out to his Colombian background, and the DJ Daniel Coral Webb, this upstairs Dumbo loft draws an international mix, visiting DJs, stylists, design world regulars, and the curious who've heard whispers. And there is a video with the caption, Pablo Romero, a sound engineer and co-founder of the space, is known for matching people to records with eerie precision. And the image is of a pair of hands, and those hands are flipping through a stack of records and then pulling out a record that is in a blue sleeve. There's an obsessively curated selection of electronic vinyl, from 1980s house to obscure techno subgenres, from $5 to $200. A sound engineer, Mr. Romero is known for matching people to records with eerie precision. In the back, there's an appointment-only barbershop and tattoo setup, where Camo Contreras tattoos in one chair and Christian Restrepo cuts hair in the next. During my visit, a young and excruciatingly hip London DJ was crate digging up front while someone in the back debated tattoo placement between fades. It's by appointment, not attitude. Archivio doesn't advertise. It doesn't need to. People who need it tend to find it, including a few celebrities who either show up on their Instagram or make sure they don't. 882 Lorimer Street, Greenpoint, Brooklyn, High Valley Books. And this is accompanied by first an image with the caption, High Valley Books is filled floor to ceiling with reading material, Scott Rossi for the New York Times. And in the image, we see some books and reading material on the floor, and surrounding that, it appears to be bookshelves to the right, and also stacks and stacks of either magazines or books on the left. The second image, the basement, is where the discoveries get stranger and better. Scott Rossi for the New York Times. And it appears to be an image of that basement. And in at the far wall, which appears to be brick, we see an old computer on a small table, and then there are bookshelves. It's as if we're looking down a hallway of bookshelves that are packed full with materials to be read. And it also looks like the ceiling is a little bit musty and that the ceiling tiles have fallen down. There's no sign, just a buzzer and a plain Greenpoint doorway that leads improbably to one of New York's most extraordinary private bookstores. Founded in 1999, High Valley Books is run out of Bill Hall's living room and basement, and it's where fashion archivists, interior designers, and set decorators go when they need the perfect print reference from 1963 or a magazine no one remembers. Appointments are made via landline 347-889-6346 or Instagram DM, linked in this article. First-timers get a quiet tour. Regulars know to leave time for the basement, where the discoveries get stranger and better. It's part archive dig, part conversation. Hall might pull something you didn't know to ask for, or he might introduce you to someone across the room hunting something adjacent. Some books cost $40, some cost as much as a Vespa. Bill knows which is which, and he'll explain why if you ask. And that's all we have time for. Thank you for joining us for the New York Times Travel Section, read by Michelle Wexler.
3: Thank you for joining us for Business Technology News. My name is Michael Amy.

Title of this article, Government Subsidies, Farm, Oil, Export, etc. What are the major federal government subsidies? This by Kimberly Amadeo was published June 25th, 2019 at TheBalance.com. Each year, the U.S. federal government subsidizes a wide range of economic activities that it wants to promote. What exactly are subsidies? Well, the definition may be broader than you think. Find out about most well-known subsidies, the history of these subsidies, and some of their costs. First, what is a subsidy? Most subsidies are cash grants or loans that the government gives to businesses. It encourages activities the government wishes to promote. The activity depends on the amount of the goods or services provided. One level of government can also give subsidies to another. This includes federal grants given to state or local governments and state grants given to municipal governments. The World Trade Organization has a broader definition of subsidies. It says a subsidy is any financial benefit provided by a government which gives an unfair advantage to a specific industry, business, or even individual. The WTO mentions five types of subsidies. First, cash subsidies, such as the grants mentioned above, tax concessions, such as exemptions, credits, or deferrals. Third is assumption of risk, such as loan guarantees. Four, government procurement policies that pay more than the free market price. And fifth, stock purchases that keep a company's stock price higher than market levels. These are all considered subsidies because they reduce the cost of doing business. Second, farm subsidies. Many experts argue that U.S. farms don't even need subsidies. After all, they're located in one of the world's most favorable geographic regions. It has rich soil, abundant rainfall, and access to rivers for irrigation when rainfall fails. Today's farms have all the advantages of modern business. They have highly trained labor, computerized equipment, and cutting-edge chemical research in fertilizers and seeds. But America's food supply must also be protected from droughts, tornadoes, and recessions. In fact, agricultural subsidies were originally created to help farmers ravaged by the Dust Bowl and the Great Depression of 1929. This price support system lasted until the 1990s. The federal government guaranteed farmers a high enough price to remain profitable. How did it do this? It paid farmers to make sure supply did not exceed demand. The government subsidized farmers to keep croplands idle in order to prevent overproduction. It also bought excess crops. It then either stored them or gave them away to feed low-income people throughout the world. Most subsidies went to farmers of grains, such as corn, wheat, and rice. It's because grains provide 80% of the world's caloric needs. By 1999, farm subsidies had reached a record 22 million. Between 2001 and 2006, farm subsidies tapered off a bit, averaging $19 billion a year. Of this, about 15% was wasteful, unnecessary, or redundant. Between 1995 and 2010, farm subsidies had ballooned to $52 billion a year on average. Of this, more than 6% went toward four junk food components: corn syrup, high fructose corn syrup, corn starch, and soy oils. Many people wondered why the federal government was subsidizing food that contributed to America's obesity problem. During the recession, as lawmakers looked for ways to cut the budget, many asked, do corn growers need subsidies? In 2011, a record 12.4 billion bushels of corn were produced. In 2012, 94 million acres of corn were scheduled to be planted. This was more than any year since World War II. By 2017, large farms dominated the industry. Farms generating $1 million or more in sales produce two-thirds of the nation's agricultural output. Only 4% of farms were that large. Big farms gobbled up small ones that couldn't compete. They relied on economies of scale to produce more food at a cheaper price. That sent prices down even more, putting more small farmers out of business.
The 2012 budget proposed a 22% cut to farm subsidies, including $5 billion direct payment program. Half of farmers receiving subsidies made more than $100,000 a year. Between 1995 and 2016, the top 10% of farmers received 77% of subsidies. The top 1% received 26%, or $1.7 million per recipient. The top recipient was D-Line Farms Partnership, which received $4 million. In 2012, President Obama called for an end to the $4 billion in oil industry subsidies. Some estimates indicated that the real level of oil industry subsidies is higher, between $10 and $40 billion. At the same time, oil companies' profits benefited when oil prices reached a record $145 a barrel in 2008. The oil industry subsidies have a long history in the United States. As early as World War I, the government stimulated oil and gas production in order to ensure a domestic supply. In 1995, Congress established the Deepwater Royalty Relief Act. It allowed oil companies to drill on federal property without paying royalties. This encouraged the expensive form of extraction, since oil was only $18 a barrel. The Treasury Department reported that the federal government has missed $50 billion in foregoing revenue over the program's lifetime. It argued that this may no longer be needed now that deepwater extraction has become profitable. Here's a summary of the 2011 oil industry subsidies compiled by Taxpayers for Common Sense in the report Subsidy Gusher. Volumetric ethanol excise tax credit, $31 billion. Intangible drilling costs, $8.9 billion. 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Percentage depletion allowance, $4.327 billion. 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Geological and geophysical cost tax credit, $698 million. 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Ultra-deepwater and unconventional natural gas and other petroleum resource research and development, $230 million. 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

0: This service is intended solely for individuals who cannot read conventional print due to a disability. Ineligible listeners risk infringing on copyright laws, and KPBS Radio Reading Service is not responsible for any violations that may occur. Our service may not be redistributed without our written consent. If you agree to these conditions, please continue listening.
1: The BEA argues that these federal government activities were primarily done to protect national security, not promote specific activities within the oil industry. Even though the intent was not to directly subsidize it, they may have benefited the industry indirectly. Ethanol subsidies. Between 1979 and 2010, the corn industry received $20 billion in federal subsidies. Congress wanted to divert production into ethanol, a component of gasoline. The subsidies were meant to help producers meet a 2005 federal law that required 7.5 billion gallons of renewable fuel to be produced by 2012. In 2007, a revision increased the goal to 36 billion gallons by 2022. Only 6.25 billion gallons were produced in 2011. The corn subsidy, a tax credit of 46 cents a gallon, ended in January 2012. Ethanol producers would have liked to see a larger credit of $1.10 per gallon remain. The credit was to research cost-effective ways to convert other biofuels like switchgrass, wood chips, and non-food corn byproducts. When the corn subsidy ended in 2012, ethanol producers were left in a bit of a glut. But that was because gasoline refiners stocked up on subsidized ethanol before prices went up. The glut was absorbed over time. Demand increased during the U.S. summer driving season. Growing markets, such as Brazil, couldn't keep up with their own need for ethanol, and they began importing it from the United States. Converting corn for fuel became controversial when it helped drive food prices higher in 2008. That created food riots throughout the world. That was just one reason for the high price of corn and other commodities. Also, investors fled to the commodities markets in response to the global financial crisis of 2008. Many experts argue that using corn for fuel is a poor allocation of natural resources when 60% of the world's population is malnourished. Furthermore, corn is not an efficient fuel source. Even if all the corn in the United States were converted to ethanol, it would only meet 4% of America's fuel consumption needs. Next is export subsidies. The World Trade Organization bans export subsidies, but it allows two U.S. federal government export subsidy programs. They help U.S. farmers compete with other countries' subsidized exports. The U.S. Department of Agriculture promotes the Export Credit Guarantee Program, which finances U.S. farm exports. The USDA guarantees the buyer's credit when they can't get credit approval locally. Second, the Dairy Export Incentive Program, which pays cash subsidies to dairy exporters. It helps them to meet the subsidized prices of foreign dairy producers. Next is housing subsidies. Housing subsidies promote home ownership and support the construction industry. They total about $15 billion a year. Housing subsidies come in two forms: interest rate subsidies and down payment assistance. The biggest interest rate subsidy is the mortgage interest deduction on the federal income tax. There are also some smaller interest subsidies that reduce mortgage costs for low-income families. The federal government also matches the amount low-income families have for a down payment. This came to $10.9 million in 2008. These direct homeowners' subsidies paled in comparison to what the federal government spent to support the Federal Housing Authority Mortgage Loan Guarantee Program. The real trouble started when it created two government-sponsored enterprises. Fannie Mae and Freddie Mac provided a secondary market to buy these mortgages from banks. But they bought

too many. That forced the government to spend up to $100 billion to bail out Fannie and Freddie. Even this wasn't enough, and the government nationalized them. Was the bailout a subsidy? Yes, in a sense. That's because without it, there would have been no housing activity whatsoever after the subprime mortgage crisis. Fannie, Freddie, and the Federal Home Loan Guarantee Program were behind 90% of all home loans. The agencies replaced the private sector's role in the home mortgage market in the United States. Next, some other subsidies. The U.S. federal government offers many more subsidies that it thinks will improve the economy. For example, the 2009 Cash for Clunkers program was a subsidy to the auto industry and dealers, according to the BEA. In the program, dealers received a subsidy of up to $4,500 from the federal government after discounting a new vehicle into a consumer who traded in an old car. The goal was to jumpstart the economy after the recession. It also aimed to encourage people to buy more fuel-efficient vehicles and lessen U.S. reliance on foreign oil. Next, Obamacare subsidies. More than half of the Obamacare subsidies are designed to go to middle-income families. These are hard-working parents. They hold jobs as food service workers, administrative personnel, and health aides. These are also jobs that don't provide health insurance. Although 10.6 million Americans were eligible for subsidies as of February 2018, most didn't get them. Why? It's because they didn't sign up for insurance on the exchanges. Obamacare is budgeted to spend $1.039 trillion on subsidies for these middle-class working families between 2015 and 2024. It only expects to spend $792 billion on expanded Medicaid and Children's Health Insurance Program for the poor. Title of that article, Government Subsidies for Farm, Oil, Export, and so on. What are the major federal government subsidies? That by Kimberly Amadeo, published to TheBalance.com. Title of this article, Following Smarter ASP's Security Incident. Here's a cybersecurity checklist for choosing a hosting provider. This is from Cyware.com. Was published November 11th, 2019, to that website. Breaches and incidents. Smarter ASP, a major hosting provider, was the victim of a ransomware attack recently. The attack resulted not just in customer data being encrypted, but also the hosting provider's website suffering downtime. Choosing a hosting provider is a crucial step in setting up a website. In the light of ransomware attacks impacting Smarter ASP, here are some points from cybersecurity perspective to consider before inking the deal with a hosting provider. First, SSL security certificate. The SSL, or Secure Sockets layer, encrypts communication between a website and its users. It helps prevent customers' information from being stolen. This also ensures website visitors and their connection is secured, as most browsers provide visual cues for websites with SSL certificates. Next, Web Application Firewall, WAF. The Web Application Firewall monitors and filters the incoming traffic by blocking potentially malicious requests. It offers protection from a number of attacks, including SQL injection, XSS attacks, DDoS attacks, and cross-site forgery. The WAF works on a set of policies that can be customized according to the security requirements. Because this is among the first line of defense against cyber threats, this firewall must always be kept updated. Certain security standards require the implementation of the web application firewall for compliance. And then there's frequent backups. The more data-intense your website is the necessity to back up data, preferably at an off-site location. Human backup brings in the possibility of manual error.
hosting providers who offer frequent automated backups give you the advantage of data recovery in case of a cybersecurity incident. Providers who offer to encrypt the data backed up automatically deserve brownie points. And then protection against malware. Malicious actors are constantly looking for opportunities to inject malware. To make sure that your site doesn't get infected, it's essential that a few security measures are implemented. The web hosting provider can help by regularly scanning files for malicious code. Identifying and removing malware services from the hosting provider is an added advantage. Although this is not an exhaustive checklist, it can help you to get your basics in place to further explore cybersecurity for your website. Title of that article from Cyware.com is Following Smarter ASP's Security Incident, Here's a Cybersecurity Checklist for Choosing a Hosting Provider. 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In the U.S., radio is still king, but podcasts and streaming services are gaining ground. This was written by Ethan Jacob Kraft and published June 20th, 2019. Millennial audio consumption in the United States is booming, with the demographic listening to audio of more types, at more times, and in more places than any other generation, according to a newly released Ipsos study conducted for iHeartRadio. Audio is hot right now and a must for marketers looking to reach increasingly elusive and fractured audiences, said Bob Pittman, iHeartRadio's CEO and chairman, in a statement. We're living in a audio-first world, he said. While iHeartRadio, an internet-based radio aggregator that claims to reach 9 out of 10 Americans every month, is naturally likely to emphasize the importance of radio to consumers, many of the findings from its latest study corroborated recent trends shown in other reports conducted independently. Across the board, the Ipsos iHeartRadio survey found that radio reaches more consumers than any other audio channel, with 85% of consumers listening to a radio broadcast at least once per week, outpacing social media at 68% and live television at 56%. On a daily basis, radio has more than twice the listenership of audio streaming services, with 69% of consumers tuning in to the radio at least once a day compared to streaming's 34%. Radio has long been a trusted companion for people of all ages, said iHeartRadio's chief marketing officer Gail Troberman in a statement. The only difference now versus decades ago is that today people can enjoy that connection anywhere they are across a variety of platforms. While radio still reigns supreme, other forms of audio are steadily gaining traction in both listenership and revenue. This year, 51% of American consumers reported listening to a podcast at some point in their lives, compared to just 22% in 2009, according to the Edison Infinite Dial Media Survey, a separate study that was conducted earlier this year. The Edison Research Survey also found that 50% of the U.S. population over 12 years old listen to music via YouTube at least once a week, while popular streaming services like Spotify, Apple Music, and Amazon Music have seen their monthly listener numbers grow year over year since 2017 in the 12 to 34 demographic by between 3 and 9 percentage points. While millennials were found to be the largest demographic for audio consumption, they weren't alone in their enjoyment of radio, podcasts, and music streaming services. According to the Ipsos iHeartRadio study, Americans of all ages listen to an average of 17.2 hours of audio per week, with millennials topping the list at 18.8 hours per week each, and baby boomers coming in last at 15 hours per week. Along with an increase in streaming's popularity, purchases of smart speakers like Amazon's Echo devices that are controlled via the Alexa virtual assistant have also been on the rise.
According to Edison's 2019 media survey, an estimated 65 million Americans, or about one quarter of the country, own a smart speaker, while 52% of households that have them own two or more, compared to 33% of households just last year. The Ipsos iHeartRadio report credits the rise of smart speakers with bolstering radio's continued popularity, finding that homes with smart speakers spend 47% more time listening to radio during prime hours, that is defined by the study as 8 to 10 p.m., than homes without them. The study, which was conducted digitally by Ipsos in March 2019, surveyed more than 6,000 consumers between the ages of 13 and 64 across the United States who listened to at least one audio platform weekly. Again, the title of that article from Ad Age is Millennials Reportedly Listen to More Audio Than Any Other Generation.

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2: Good morning. This is Nancy Grywe with today's headlines from the Washington Post for this Thursday, June 18th. U.S. and Iran sign initial deal to end war and open Strait of Hormuz. Senators target Hegseth's travel in standoff over apparent Iran school attack, boat strikes. Budget Office redirects $352 million in Secret Service funds to White House security. And reflecting pool algae blooms have roared back, reaching highest level in years. Turning now to the first article. U.S. and Iran sign initial deal to end war and open Strait of Hormuz by Victoria Craw. The United States and Iran have signaled an initial peace deal that is expected to open the Strait of Hormuz and waive U.S. sanctions on Iranian oil, but reserve some of the toughest negotiations, including on Tehran's nuclear capabilities, for a 60-day period ahead. President Donald Trump signed the Memorandum of Understanding during a dinner at the Palace of Versailles on Wednesday night, capping off the Group of Seven summit in France, seated between French President Emmanuel Macron and his wife Brigitte, with Secretary of State Marco Rubio standing behind him. "It's signed," Trump told reporters outside the venue early Thursday local time. "Just signed it." Iranian President Masoud Pezeshkian also signed the agreement, known as the Islamabad Memorandum of Understanding, in the early hours of Thursday, Iran state media reported. The signing of the 14-point memorandum comes after nearly 4 months of war that has depleted U.S. munitions stockpiles, crippled shipping through the Strait of Hormuz, sent energy prices soaring, and proved deeply unpopular in the U.S. A ceasefire reached in April came under intense strain this month as back-and-forth strikes flared across the region, while Trump veered between threats of further attacks and efforts to end the war. The deal has been welcomed by some as an end to regional instability and a move that could reduce inflationary pressure. But the bare-bones agreement has also been widely criticized as an acceptance of the status quo from before the U.S. and Israel launched strikes on Iran on February 28th. Key sticking points, including Iran's nuclear capacity, remain subject to negotiations. Pakistani Prime Minister Shehbaz Sharif, who helped mediate, said the deal would come into, quote, immediate effect, end quote, with Iran beginning to reopen the Strait of Hormuz and the U.S. lifting its naval blockade. The signing, quote, demonstrates the commitment of both sides to diplomatic resolution of the conflict, Sharif said, thanking authorities in the U.S. and Iran, as well as in Qatar, Saudi Arabia, Turkey, and Egypt, who also worked to broker the deal. The agreement was sent to be signed in person on Friday by Vice President J.D. Vance and Iran's Parliament Speaker Mohammed Bagher Ghalibaf in Switzerland, though it was unclear whether that would still take place. Trump defended the agreement during a 70-minute news conference Wednesday, touting the economic benefits while acknowledging disagreement among advisors over Iran's ballistic missile program, which isn't specifically addressed in the initial deal. He also criticized Israel for its actions in Lebanon, where it is fighting Iranian-backed Hezbollah militants, saying that the country has a right to defend itself, but that it had been too heavy-handed at times. Quote, they could behave better, and frankly, they could do a better job, Trump said. The initial deal declares the, quote, immediate and permanent, end quote, end to military operations on all fronts, including Lebanon, and paves the way for a, quote, final deal